0: Oklahoma has ever beaten a number one ranked Texas team, and it's Oklahoma's eighth win over an AP number one. That's the fourth most of any program. And the amazing thing is that the Sooners did it with just 238 yards of total offense against a Texas team that put up 382. I mean, for a team to win the yardage battle by 144 yards and to lose the game, kind of tells you exactly which game Oklahoma came to Dallas to play. So let's start with the problem with Oklahoma. Everyone's been talking about the offense, right? And Ben Arbuckle and the challenges that they've had putting forth a competitive group. And honestly, in this game in particular, especially early on, the problem was Colin Simmons for Texas. I mean, third play of the game, he goes right around, strip sacks John Mateer. Oklahoma recovers the ball, but it was pretty clear, all right, this is going to be a problem for the offensive line, right? It was going to be an issue. And from that point forward, you saw a lot of quick game. You saw some throws at or behind the line of scrimmage, trying to get the ball out before Simmons could really get home and take over the game. So that was an offense that was built to avoid the big mistake. It was an offense that was built the way that you need to kind of stay out of the way. And it didn't help them a ton, right? They went three and out on their first five possessions. They gained 15 yards on five of those drives. They had one rushing yard at halftime. Their 69 first half yards, the fewest in any half in head coach Brent Venable's 5 years. But it worked anyways. Here's why. Because Mateer and the Oklahoma offense, they never gave Texas the football. They never gave them the short field. Zero picks, zero lost fumbles from a quarterback that had turned it over six times in the previous three games. And I think Venable summed it up beautifully by saying, hey, it was complimentary football, not trying to go out and do too much in the first quarter. And complimentary means, hey, we got to have all three phases. It's all hands on deck to try to knock off the horns. So it was the special teams that got things started. Overloaded the right side of Texas's punt protection. Danny Okoye takes advantage of a really bad shield. Came free. He blocks it. Dakota Fields falls on it in the end zone. And then Peyton Bowen, he also picked off Arch Manning, takes it 42 yards the other way. So you get a touchdown on offense, a touchdown on defense, and a touchdown on special teams. Oklahoma had not done all three in the same game since they played against Kansas back in 2016. And everybody had to contribute here. Everybody needed to step up when a play was there to be made. And if you look at Texas, their first five drives of the second half, they had 15 plays for 40 yards, four punts, and a pick six. And if you look at kind of the numbers and really the Texas mistakes, you had a block punt. That's now twice in the last two games where Texas's punt unit has surrendered a touchdown. It was a return against Tennessee, and then it was a punt block in this game against Oklahoma. They also had two interceptions and a pair of drive-extending penalties. Those mistakes accounted for 24 of Oklahoma's 27 points. That was the big key. So it looked like Texas, even in spite of all the mistakes, they're going to be in a pretty good spot, right? They're going to be in a spot where they might be able to go and steal it because the game's tied at 24. Texas has fourth and two at the Oklahoma 35, about 1:55 left in the game. Head coach Steve Sarkisian decides to go out and kick it because they had a couple third and shorts earlier in the game. They didn't convert, so they had enough confidence. I think it was the right call to send the kicker out. People have kind of looked back and said, well, it doesn't work. That wasn't right. Well, yeah, hindsight's 20/20, but given the fact that the offense has already come up empty on a couple of third and shorts, I think it makes sense to try to hit that 53-yarder. And by the way, your kicker's been really good this season. However, it's a little wide right. That was the first miss of the season after 8-for-8 start. Oklahoma then goes three and out. They give it right back. And then Corton Guillory, one snap after he'd been flagged for pass interference, jumps the curl route that Arch Manning was trying to throw with 19 seconds left to the offense that spent the whole night kind of hiding in the shadows. Just, hey, don't try to do too much. Don't make a big mistake. And then Mateer delivers probably his two best throws of the day. You got third and 13, left sideline to Isaiah Satania, and then boom, back shoulder throw down the right sideline to Satania for 20 more. Two toe taps, two replay reviews, two catches that stood. And then Mateer kneels it down, left center of the field, and Sandell, who had missed from 53 in the first half, buries the 47-yarder. So what does it mean for Oklahoma? This was enormous. It was a season-saving victory. They're now 3-2, still on thin ice, still a lot to clean up, still a lot of room to grow. But it was amazing the difference between the first half and second half with their offense's performance, particularly running the football. Now, they're alive. Nothing's fixed just yet. They still only had 238 yards of offense. They still went just 2 of 13 on third down. They had 7 3-and-outs. So this is a formula that you're going to need the other team to make some mistakes. And look, Saturday night, Norman, Kentucky comes to town. They just played an entire overtime game against LSU with 0 turnovers and 2 penalties. So if Oklahoma plays the same game against Kentucky, it's probably not going to be enough. You got to have the offense show up for a little more than just 19 seconds in a got to have it situation. But hey, great win, all hands on deck win, season saving win to at least keep them afloat. On the other side for Texas, what does it mean? I think they can probably look in the mirror and say, hey, we beat ourselves. I mean, that I think is probably the, if I were a Texas Longhorn, that's how I feel. Because they're sitting there, they're up 17-7 at halftime, they're up 17-10 going into the fourth quarter. They had won 38 straight games when entering the fourth quarter with the lead. That was the second longest active streak in the FBS. And Arch Manning, he threw 2 very costly fourth quarter interceptions. The first was the first pick six of his career. He's the only SEC quarterback with 2 different games of 2 fourth quarter interceptions at the start of last season. The last one was against Florida in last year's loss. He's only had 1 loss since that loss. So it's been a bit. So, and it wasn't only on the quarterback. They didn't, I think, give the ball enough to Hollywood Smothers. He had just 6 carries for 41 yards in the first half. And then in the second half, he gets 2. No Texas back got more than 12 carries all night. So they got to do better collectively. And here's probably what makes it very maddening about the whole situation is that every single number says that Oklahoma's offense is in tough shape. But if you look at Texas's defense, I mean, they allowed 13 points. The offense and the special teams, they're the ones that allowed the other 14. So I think when you look at everything with coordinators, I still think Sarkisian calls a great game. Yes, the special teams needs to be cleaned up for sure. But at the end of the day, Texas is still a playoff team in all the national projections. And I think even though it could end up with a couple more losses down the road, they're in a pretty good spot. And you look at the next 5 opponents, you got Florida, Ole Miss, Mississippi State, Mizzou, and LSU. All came into the weekend ranked. So this is a stretch right now where they have to absolutely do everything in their control not to beat themselves, because they have a great playoff caliber, championship caliber defense. They have a playoff roster, but they got to get things fixed. And to do so against 5 ranked teams will be incredibly difficult.
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0: Let's go to takeaway number two. Georgia just showed y'all what a number one team's depth chart looks like. They win the game 20-17 in Tuscaloosa over the Alabama Crimson Tide. It's Georgia's first win at Bryant Denny since 2007. And that was Kirby Smart's first regular season win over Alabama. Now, Kirby Smart is now 3-7 against the Tide. And before Saturday, both those wins came with the trophy on the line, right? It came in the SEC championship last year and the national championship a few years back. But here's what the depth chart looks like. And Georgia has prided themselves. Maybe they don't have the star power they once had, but guess what they do have? Outrageous depth. They played this game without their top two running backs. And Nate Frazier was out with a rib injury. Chauncey Bowen's out with a lower leg injury. And Smart didn't even know if Frazier could go until shortly before kickoff. So they decided to hand the football to Dwight Phillips, whose career high coming into the night was 8 carries. He got 17. He goes for 120. Bo Walker added 69 on 10 more yards. So Georgia goes for 206 against an Alabama defense that had come in as one of the top teams in the country against the run. Most teams, you lose your top two running backs, that completely changes the game plan. Well, Georgia loses their top two, didn't affect their rushing production whatsoever. And Dwight Phillips was terrific. I mean, he was terrific in the game. But he was overshadowed by the performance of Gunnar Stockton, who was 18 of 22, 249. On third down in particular, he was outrageous. 9 of 10 for 104 on third down. 9 of 10 in Bryant Denny. And if you look at the windows he was having to throw it into, guys, it was well defended most of the time. I mean, he was throwing it in places where only his receiver could catch the ball. And the Alabama defenders, I don't even know what you do. You kind of just shrug and tip your cap because of just how good some of those throws were. And you look at it too. I mean, if you're looking at field position and things like that, I mean, Alabama played the game they wanted to play. I mean, Alabama's punter, Alex Asparuha, they punted 5 of his punts inside the 20. And Georgia's go-ahead drive, it started at its own 11. After a muffed punt that Georgia nearly coughed up, and then boom, it was Phillips for 9. Boom, it was Phillips for 22. Boom, it was Walker for 37. 10 plays, 84 yards, capped off by Peyton Woodring's 23-yard field goal with 5 minutes and 25 seconds left. Now, that was the drive that ended the game. It started on Georgia's own 7-yard line. And on 3rd and 7 from the 10, offense coordinator Mike Bobo, he calls a pass, gets aggressive, finds Elias Williams, and Stockton hits him for 17 yards. I mean, that call on 3rd down backed up. I mean, that won the game. And that was an incredibly impressive throw, incredibly impressive execution. You also look at Georgia's defense. They held Alabama just 3 points after half. Their 17 points were their fewest in a home game since 2011. Now, here's what everyone's arguing about right now. With 3 minutes and 28 seconds left, Alabama had 2nd and 10 at the Georgia 34, down 3. And Georgia's defensive back, K.J. Bolden, he goes and hits Rico Scott in the end zone before the ball did. No flag came. To be honest with you, it was pass interference. It was. The rules analyst, Matt Austin, agreed with that. I think it was pass interference. But if you look at what Georgia did in the game, and look, everybody has an opinion on penalties, what should have been called, what shouldn't have been called, what was called in the past, what wasn't called in the past. Guys, it never comes down to one singular play. It doesn't. Because Georgia, they made the plays. They made the plays to win the game. And if you look at kind of how things went, there were a couple big plays wiped out by Georgia with holding penalties. And so the flags didn't necessarily go just in one direction. It's just the one at the worst possible moment happened to go against the Crimson Tide. On the next snap after the no-call PI, Glenn Schumann sends a blitz, Bolden gets home, and Keelan Russell all of a sudden takes a 9-yard loss. Now you're out of field goal range. Alabama has to punt, and Dijon Lee, he has a personal foul after the whistle on 2nd and 3. That hands Georgia the first down. That allows Stockton to kneel it out. And I look, Kalen DeBoer, I think, has handled this really well. He said, quote unquote, we cannot put this game in that situation where the officials come into play. He also referenced Lee's performance in the game, referencing emotional maturity. And he showed a lot of fire. And I think Alabama fans have responded very positively to that, because Lee had a tough day. He also had a big pass interference on the third and long that gave Georgia a fresh set of downs as well. So all things considered, Georgia made the plays they needed to make. There were a couple bounces that went their way, but when you're a great team, you capitalize on those bounces. Georgia did that. They're now 6-0, 4-0 in the SEC, the projected number one across all national projections. I think they are the best team in the country, not just because it wasn't the prettiest win in Tuscaloosa, because it won in Tuscaloosa without being at 100%. So very, very impressive performance from Georgia. Moving over to the other side for Alabama. Let's start with what they did right. I mean, they were down 10-0 there in the second quarter. They found a way to lead the game at halftime 14-10. And the second touchdown, a 2-minute drive by Russell. He also had a 3-play, 83-yard drive earlier. But the 2-minute drive, 12 plays, 80 yards, started his own 20 with a minute 32 left. That drive got to the 1 with 6 seconds left. And I love that Kalen DeBoer decided to pass on the tying field goal a couple times before Alabama decides to hand it off. I mean, as a head coach who came into the game trying to win, and you got to take advantage of those situations. And the offense, they made it happen. You look at where things are in kind of the fringe area and kind of how they handled stuff. There were some moments where Alabama showed some youth. There were some moments where Alabama showed some mistakes. And there were some times where Bama just flat out got a little unlucky. Sometimes you don't get the breaks in the game. And there were 4 Georgia fumbles that were recovered by Georgia players. And when the ball's on the ground a couple times, I mean, you got to go and take advantage of those plays. You give Georgia credit for taking advantage. You got to acknowledge that Alabama didn't take advantage of those situations. When you look at Keelan Russell, I think he grew in this game a lot. He learned a lot in this game. It was moving really fast early. He settled in. Then it was moving really fast late. But when you look at things, look, I also appreciated very much his approach. He didn't talk about the penalties. He didn't talk about what was missed. He took ownership, said, "We got to be better." I love that. That is the right mindset for Alabama long term. You never leave it up to the official. If you do, you run the risk of being on the wrong side. Winners take ownership. And I think that's a really important thing for Alabama moving forward. Now, there are a couple things to monitor for the Tide, too. You have a center that got injured, Ryan Coleman-Williams, a little bit banged up as well. But they lose by 3 at home to arguably the best team in the country. On possibly a pass interference call that never came. They're still going to be very much in the mix for the college football playoff. Now, they go to Tennessee next week. This is a really massive rivalry and a really massive game. So it'll be important for Alabama not to sulk or be disappointed with the performance last week. You got to flip the script. You can't look in the rearview mirror. You got to move forward, and you got to bring your A game next week to what will be one of the most hostile environments in the country. Takeaway number 3, Kentucky won the same game twice. That is not luck. Kentucky 35, LSU 34 in overtime. 1 week after Kentucky beat South Carolina, 35-34 in overtime on a walk-off 2-point conversion both times. Kentucky's the first team in FBS history to win back-to-back games by 1 point in overtime. You look at the box score, you would have sworn that LSU won the game. LSU outgained Kentucky 410-401. They won first downs 26-19. They converted 7-13 on third down to Kentucky's 5-14, and they held time of possession. But when you look at the columns that actually determine the result in a 1-point game, turnovers. LSU had 2. Penalties. Kentucky had 2 for 20. LSU had 7 for 50. So yeah, well, LSU might have won a couple areas of the stat sheet. Kentucky won the parts of the game that really made a significant impact. And if you look at it, man, they beat you by making sure you make the mistakes, they're sound, and they execute. And on the first snap, they showed some explosiveness with CJ Baxter, 77 yards right up the middle, touchdown on the very next play, very simple duo scheme, and they were able to move what was at the time one of the best defenses in the country off the spot. In the second quarter, you return a punt to the house by Brock Kaufman. Then defensive coordinator Jay Bateman's group, playing a little bit short on all three levels, they held LSU to 94 yards rushing at 2.5 a carry. So they were down some linebackers, and they were down a couple defensive linemen. They lost a couple secondary guys, and they really battled on defense. Now, to be fair to LSU, Kentucky kind of spent the fourth quarter trying to hand it back because they had five red zone trips after halftime that produced a combined 6 points. Adam Zuagi, he missed from 42 with 4:57 left. Then, right after Jamarian Harkless strip-sacked Sam Levitt and Kentucky recovered at the LSU 13, they missed from 26. Then head coach Lane Kiffin, in a decision that has been heavily scrutinized, on fourth and one from his own 43, up three with a minute 46 left, he decided to punt it away. I think he thought about going for it on fourth and one, and to be honest with you, I would have gone for it. Hindsight's 20/20. There were some great plays made by Kentucky in the 2 minute drive. I would have gone for it though, try to win it with my own offense as opposed to putting my defense back out there that had had some challenges throughout the game.
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10: I'm Ed Mangan. We start with Game 3 of the National League Championship Series underway on ESPN Radio in L.A. They're in the top of the second inning. The Brewers have taken a 1-0 lead over the Dodgers, and Milwaukee is threatening here in the top of the second. They have runners at first and second with one out against Blake Snell, who gave up a leadoff home run to Jackson Churio to account for Milwaukee's only run. Brewers trying to go up 3-0. They have a 1-0 lead with two on and one out in the top of the seventh. The American League Championship Series will continue tomorrow afternoon in Cleveland. Game 3 with the Rays and Guardians was originally scheduled for 6 Eastern. It's been pushed up to 1 Eastern because of the weather forecast in Cleveland. The Phillies are bringing back Don Mattingly as their manager. He gets a 2-year extension. However, Astros manager Joe Espada will not be returning. The team has announced they will not renew his contract. Football news, the Seahawks have ruled out linebacker Drake Thomas, running back Zach Charbonnet for the game tomorrow night against the Broncos. Ravens quarterback Lamar Jackson did not practice today, but sources have told ESPN's Adam Schefter he has a realistic chance to play Sunday in Cleveland. Marvin Harrison Jr. will play in London on Sunday. The Texans say he'll play against the Jaguars. Meanwhile, the Chiefs are ready to return for their bye week, something Patrick Mahomes was happy to have.
11: I mean, he gives my knee an extra week just to rest and stuff like that. I mean, obviously, I felt great this season and been able to rehab and do stuff like that, but it kind of gives me another week where I can kind of, all right, I got through that first few games, kind of reset, reevaluate where I'm at, and then kind of move forward going ahead. And so obviously winning there helps out a ton.
10: The Chiefs host the winless Chargers this Sunday in Kansas City.
12: Hey, it's Evan Cohen. Coming up Thursday, we'll react to Game 3 of the National League Championship Series. 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
13: You went all in on this, Michael Douglas, because you there's
14: well,
13: a lot of your personal life in this.
14: I did. And then I started thinking, well, look, what about my films? I'm kind of got this image of sort of that gray area. You know, a lot of my movies always are struggling with the moral dilemmas of doing the right thing, but there's always that bad side of us, and will the guy make the right decision and all of that. And so I decided I got to go all in. If I'm going to write a biography and mm-hmm. my life. Yes, your work is your sort of major, but you have to also deal with the pain and the good side, the bad side. And so I started about 18 months ago mm-hmm. And working hard with Shane. Mostly I was living in Spain and time change. We do 2-3 hours a day back and forth. And then I got really scared because as opposed to a movie where you're playing a character, an actor, you know, your book, you're just laying out your whole story in your life. And so I'm just been shocked and surprised. And here we are. I'm going number one with a lot of bad stories. And
13: let's call them interesting.
14: All right.
13: You know, and so it started 18 months ago. So it's not true that you said, I'm not writing a book until the Knicks win a championship again. The
14: Knicks win was my motivation to finish, you know.
13: That's how great was that?
14: I was just old fashioned. Brought me back to Earl of Pearl Monroe and the Knicks, the old days. Walt Frazier, just total guts.
13: Yeah, and the fact that Walt Frazier was at some of these games too, right? And Brunson's doing this stuff for Ewing in a way, and for, you know, Frazier. Why I get goosebumps.
14: It's completed the generation and pulled it together.
13: Yeah.
14: Why can't the Jets do that? I mean,
13: well, we're out of time. We don't have enough time to get into that. But yeah, I know, because you're a Jet fan from the Namath days or something?
14: No, I was a Giants fan. I was Y.A. Tittle,
13: right.
14: Frank Gifford and everything. And then Broadway Joe came on, you know, and that fur coat and that announcement on Super Bowl III, we're going to win.
13: Yeah.
14: And they did it. And I love these guys. They were fantastic.
13: Right.
14: And that was it.
13: to the current day.
14: Yeah.
13: I'm with you. All right. So your book, again, One Hell of a Ride, where all books are acquired right now. The number one nonfiction selling book on planet Earth. We have a game called, there it is up on the screen right there. One Hell of a Ride. So we play a game called Celebrity True or False.
14: Okay.
13: Where, you know, we're wondering what's true and what's not about what's been written about your work, but you've written about your work. So instead of playing Celebrity True or False, we're going to play, is this really true?
14: Okay.
13: Okay. And then we, you know, it's a little high register. We're like, I gotta believe it. But still, we still have the production value, which we appreciate you as a producer, an Academy Award winning producer. Here we go. Celebrity True or False with Michael Douglas. Please hit it.
15: Celebrity True or False.
13: The truth. Sure you recognize that voice? Yes? You recognize that voice of Jack Nicholson?
14: Jack Nicholson, sure.
13: And that's the way we start here. Is it true, really true, that you attempted to convince Deborah Winger to take on the role of Joan Wilder in Romancing the Stone over dinner with Danny DeVito, Jack Nicholson, and the director, Robert Zemeckis? That happened.
14: No, but okay. there's you want an explanation
13: please,
14: for it?
13: Yes.
14: Okay.
13: Yeah.
14: So the studio wanted Deborah Winger for the role.
13: Okay.
14: And I had an initial lunch. It started as a lunch with her at the Lucy's Al Adobe down here in Los Angeles. Yes. And all I can tell you is lunch ended at about 6 o'clock at night, and I don't know how many margaritas later, I was staggering out of there, and I didn't have a yes answer from her yet. Wasn't sure. Then Bob Zemeckis and I went down to Mexico to scout. You know, the scouting for the movie.
13: For the movie, yeah.
14: For Romancing the Stone.
13: Yes.
14: And it's sort of like that movie that you read in the script, you know, Rome Burns, two words which can mean 2 months. And Romancing the Stone, which we loved the script, but then when we got into the realities of mudslides, and this is before Greens, we saw it was going to be a really, really tough picture.
13: Mm-hmm.
14: And very hard. And for Joan Wilder, the character. So, she was making terms of endearment in Texas.
13: Mm-hmm.
14: So Bob Zemeckis and I come up to Texas to meet with Deborah. And, you know, we're kind of scared because we've just been seeing, and we have starting another one of those dinners.
13: Mm-hmm.
14: And, but she's not making a decision. And we're walking home after dinner. We're all walking home and feeling good. And you know how somebody go, oh, you, and hits you in the arm?
13: Mm-hmm.
14: Well, Deborah goes, oh, you, and she leans over and bites me in the arm. Oh, bites me in the arm. We laugh about it. We laugh, and I go back to the hotel room. I got, jeez, it's bleeding. And so I'm going, I don't know, man. I said, I don't know about the jungle, you know. And so I go back to the studio. And they want to get the update on how our location sound go and everything. And Deborah Winger, and I said, well, how is it? And I found it. I actually think I started crying. I said, I can't do it. I can't go to the desert with Deborah. You know,
13: she bit you in the arm just walking the streets of Texas?
14: Yeah. Well, I mean, it was, she did it in a fun way,
13: okay.
14: You know, it was nothing bad about it.
13: Mm-hmm.
14: But we realized, so the studio executive, had a neighbor next door. Said, well, this lady, this actress came over for a, get a sugar the other day. Her name was Kathleen Turner. She just did a movie called Body Heat.
13: Oh, yes.
14: And she might be really, really, really good. And so that was how, Deborah could not make a decision or she wanted to. And so Kathleen said yes. And that's how that came about. But no Danny, no Jack Nicholson, just.
13: No Jack, huh?
14: No Jack.
13: Okay. So were you, you obviously knew Jack from Cuckoo's Nest, right? Is that where you first met Jack Nicholson?
14: Yeah.
13: When he was on the set of.
14: Well, before that, but yeah, that was where we first met him.
13: Good Jack story. I know it's open-ended. What's a good Jack Nicholson story that you have, Michael Douglas?
14: A good Jack Nicholson story. Where do we start? Well, I guess the first really when we got was that he was late for rehearsal. We had 2 weeks of rehearsal up at the Oregon State Mental Hospital where we were shooting. And our cast, which was a mix of New York and L.A. actors,
13: yes,
14: were really into it. We had all the cooperation of the mental hospital from Dr. Brooks, who played the actual doctor in the movie, and he had arranged for actors to be in group therapy sessions mm-hmm. with characters that would match what their disease might be.
13: Mm-hmm.
14: We had actors sleeping the nights in their beds at the hospital. And I just remember, and Jack arrived the second week for the rehearsal,
13: mm-hmm.
14: didn't recognize any of these guys. I'm watching him the first morning, and he's, you know, then we break for lunch, and he's looking all around. And finally, he throws his tray, and he walks outside. And I'm producer. I'm worried, oh, my God, what's happening?
13: Yeah.
14: I go outside. It's Jack, you all right? And, who are these guys? Who are these people? He was sure they all were nuts. You know, they don't even break character at lunch. Nothing, they ever break. But he's just in Jack's magic is that he is more open
13: mm-hmm.
14: in front of a camera than he is outside in real life.
13: Okay.
14: He uses the camera as an excuse to be totally vulnerable. And I think that's why he's such a wonderful actor.
13: Celebrity True or False here with Michael Douglas. True or False, the ending of Fatal Attraction was rewritten twice during the course of the movie being greenlit and made.
14: False.
13: Okay.
14: It was the end of the movie was changed once.
13: Once.
14: And that was when we saw the cut, the final cut, the picture worked like gangbusters.
13: Mm-hmm.
14: And without telling them the whole plot, remember this movie and everything else about this woman taking over. But in the movie, there was a fight that I have with Glenn Close with a knife, and she comes at me with a knife in the picture, and I grab the knife and I'm going to take it. And then the end of the picture was her, Madame Butterfly, was playing the opera,
13: mm-hmm.
14: and the camera moved in, and she was ordered in a lotus position, and she took the knife, and she slit her throat. And killed herself, but you knew that my fingerprints were on the knife.
13: Mm-hmm.
14: And so she won. She set me up.
13: Bonk.
14: So the audience, what had happened was, she had done such a brilliant performance and was so strong.
13: Mm-hmm.
14: The audience went, no, you gotta kill her. Somebody gotta kill her. You can't let her get away with this.
13: Mm-hmm.
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17: Hey, this is Tom, the Honest Car Guy. I'm here with Mr. Dillon, and I want to let him talk to you a little bit about the Honest Car Guy, and I'm going to let him tell his story.
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Now, Kurt Cignetti, they kind of played the first half to kind of survive it. They weren't really getting anything done. The clock was running down. So just survive it, stop the bleeding and punt. And it worked because Nebraska's 16 play drive at the end of half ended in a missed 40-yard field goal. And Indiana went to the locker room down just 10-3, even though it felt like a bigger margin than that. It felt like an insurmountable lead given the way Nebraska played in the start. Now, Anthony Calandria, he ran 39 yards for a touchdown, made it 17-6 with 12:01 to go. 10 seconds of game clock later, it was 17-13. First snap after the kickoff, you get an RPO. Nebraska's free safety stepped up on the run fake. Marsh catches it near the sticks, sheds two tacklers, and boom, he was gone. So think about what that safety did in trying to come up and stop the RPO. Indiana had just 12 rushing yards in the first half. So is it a run fake? I don't know. Then the game winner on 4th-and-1, that was at the Nebraska 44, Indiana subbed in jumbo. I mean, they were big. Extra offensive linemen lined up tight. And Nebraska answered with their own goal line personnel. Marsh and Becker then both slipped out uncovered. Hoover hits Marsh for the 44-yard touchdown. I think if Matt Rhule could have it back, probably should have called timeout when they had goal line personnel on the field. Defense coordinator Brian Haynes for Indiana, he did the rest. Sent some extra rushers after halftime too. Indiana finishes with 5 sacks. 4 of those came in the second half. Nebraska's last 4 possessions produced 0 points. And Marsh, what an arrival he had. 6 catches, 187, and 2 touchdowns. Indiana is now 7-0 in 1-score games under Kurt Cignetti. That's the most wins without a loss by any FBS coach since 2024. So what does it mean for them? Ohio State comes to Bloomington Saturday with a rematch of last year's Big Ten title game. We know Indiana won that game 13-10. But they're going to need to play much better. They do. Because the biggest play in Lincoln worked because a safety made a bad decision in RPO. And they got a really favorable substitution from Nebraska. Against Ohio State, you're going to have to be more balanced. You're going to have to find something to run game. Now, on the other side for Nebraska, gut-wrenching. That's now 31 straight losses against ranked teams. And in this one, Nebraska played well enough to win for 3 quarters. 3 quarters and change. So there's not this massive talent gap anymore. I mean, Rhule kind of named it himself. They didn't capitalize enough. They allowed Indiana to hang around, whether it was missing a field goal or not finishing in the red zone. They obviously gave up some explosive plays. But they got to be able to be better in the red zone. That's enormous. And then there's a couple things that they might like to have back. I mean, they're down 20-17 with about 4 minutes and 40 seconds left. Nebraska decides to go for it on 4th-and-9 from its own 44. They ended up throwing it incomplete. Now, at that point, they had 2 timeouts. A punter was averaging 57 yards a kick, and a defense had held the defending national champs to just 1 of 10 on 3rd down. So in that scenario, yeah, hindsight 2020, punt that thing away. And then let your defense go. I mean, the defense forced a 3-and-out anyways. So look, Rhule to his credit, he didn't hide from it. He said he's angry, he's upset, and he wants to make it very clear that he's not embarrassed by the guys. He shouldn't be. He shouldn't be embarrassed. Those guys played hard. They just got to learn how to finish now. They got to learn how to make the pivotal plays in the fourth quarter when these games are decided. Because 31 straight doesn't end by being the better team for 3-plus quarters. It ends by being the better team for the last 5 minutes. Now, they can get it all back. They go to Oregon on Saturday. Ohio State and Iowa are still on the schedule to close out the regular season. So for Nebraska, the next chance to make it comes in Eugene against a desperate Oregon team that is needing to kind of find themselves as well. Takeaway number 6. Look, Saturday, that was for the blowouts, right? Next Saturday, that's for the bracket. All right, we will start in South Bend, Indiana, where the 3rd-ranked Notre Dame Fighting Irish, 58, Stanford 7. On Stanford's first snap, Boubacar Traore comes off the edge unblocked, takes the ball right out of Davis Warren's hands. 4 plays later, it was 7-0. That was it. This game lasted 15 seconds. It felt like...

And you look at it, look, Traore added an interception in the second quarter, and Notre Dame, they say he's the first Irish player since at least 1998 with a strip sack and an interception in the same game. At halftime, it was 37-0. The final yardage mark was nearly 3-1 at 598-202. Now, here's why the margin keeps getting bigger after the game is decided, because Notre Dame, they ran for 361 yards. And the back who did it is a true freshman. And we've been talking about Jonas Walton for a bit, ran 13 times, 181. That's the most ever by our Notre Dame true freshman. 97-yarder on the first play of the second quarter. That was his first career touchdown. It was the third longest play in Notre Dame history. So, Notre Dame stadium history, that is. And that's a long history, by the way. And I think you look at this, 6 different Notre Dame players scored touchdowns. 3 of them had never scored a touchdown in college. 5 of the touchdowns went for 30 yards or more. So that's kind of the engine, right? But the defense, they end the game early and then hand it to the young guys and allow them to continue to play at a really high level. That's 16 straight wins. Every single one of those wins by the Irish dating back to September 20th of last year has come by double digits. In the AP poll era, only Army with 21 straight wins by double digits in the 1940s and Miami with 17 straight wins from 2000 to 2001 has strung together a longer streak than that. One more ties Miami. And Ohio State and Ole Miss, they ran their own versions of it as well. Ohio State beats Maryland 45-16, held Maryland to 146 yards. Julian Sand threw 4 touchdown passes. 2 went to Jeremiah Smith. That's 3 straight games with multiple touchdowns for Smith. That's 38 for his career. Michigan's Braylon Edwards, he holds the Big Ten record with 39 career touchdowns. So the next one Smith scores, he'll tie it. DraftKings had him at minus 220 to win the Heisman on Saturday night. That's the shortest odds after week 6 since Lamar Jackson in 2016. Now, here's the catch. Of the last 14 Heisman favorites after week 6, only one won the award. Kind of crazy, right? So minus 220 in October isn't necessarily a coronation. It's certainly a nomination, that's for sure. Moving on to Nashville in the rain, you had number 9 Ole Miss, who felt like we hadn't seen them play football in a year. They win 52-17. They're up 42-3 at half. 43 seconds left in the half. Ole Miss had led 28-3. Vanderbilt had the ball. Well, Blake Purchase sacks Jared Curtis, knocks it loose. Santarin Perkins scoops it up. He scores. Then on the kickoff, Mark Trigg forces a fumble. Israel Solomon recovers. 13 seconds later, Trinidad Chambliss hits Michael Smith from 4 yards out. That's 14 points in 20 seconds of game clock. And the Ole Miss offense was on the field for just 13 of those 20 seconds. Ole Miss scored 24 points off 4 Vanderbilt turnovers and ended Vanderbilt's 10-game home winning streak. Chambliss missed his first 2 throws, completed his next 11, and accounted for 4 touchdowns, including a 2-yard pass to defensive tackle Jamarius Brown. So add it all up. You got Notre Dame, Ohio State, Ole Miss. They won by a combined 115 points. But next week, they all step up in class. Ohio State goes to Bloomington. Ole Miss gets Missouri. And Notre Dame heads to Provo to take on an undefeated BYU team. So what does it mean for Notre Dame? Look, BYU beat Iowa State 24-10 on Friday night to get to 5-0. They're doing so right now without their star running back, LJ Martin. And Barrett Bachmeyer just threw for 329, added 109 on the ground himself. BYU's defense held Iowa State to 200 yards. That's the fewest that they've had in a game since 2018. And they had just 6 offensive yards in the second quarter. Now, College Game Day will go to Provo for the first time since 2009, and Notre Dame will be the highest-ranked team to visit since USC went to Provo back in 2004. That USC team was number 1. The early line has Notre Dame by exactly 10. So that's not necessarily a point spread, right? That's a referendum on the streak, potentially, right? Double-digit wins, 16 in a row. Here's the call. I do think BYU's defense is good enough to make sure that 37 zip at halftime is off the table. That's for sure. I think Barrett Bachmeyer is good enough to potentially keep it inside of 10. So Notre Dame, I think they might handle business in Provo,
I don't know if that streak's going to continue. It'll be fascinating to watch, and we will preview it on Tuesday's show. Takeaway number 7, Missouri just wore down Texas A&M. It is built to wear down everybody, by the way. 27-6, Jamal Roberts, their running back, 34 carries, 222, a couple touchdowns, his second straight 200-yard game. Now, he is the third SEC running back with back-to-back 200-yard games against FBS opponents. He's the third one. You know who the other two were? I'm going to give you just a half second. I'm going to treat it like the Aflac trivia question. Just a half second. Think about it. Okay, Alabama's Derrick Henry and LSU's Leonard Fournette.

0: Hey, this is Rich Eisen. Coming up on Thursday, Peter King stops by in person. Bob Costas zooms in to talk about the baseball playoff latest. And Kevin Pollak joins us to talk Tulsa King and everything else. That's Thursday's Higher Register edition of the Rich Eisen Show on Disney Plus, the ESPN app, and ESPN Radio.
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15: I'm Ed Benkin. Game 3 of the National League Championship Series has moved to the top of the fourth inning on ESPN Radio. It is the Brewers and Dodgers with Milwaukee looking to take a 3-0 series lead. And the Brewers do lead at 1-0 thanks to one swing of the bat early in the game. Jackson Churro's leadoff home run counting for the only run so far. It is Brewers 1, Dodgers nothing, top of the fourth. The American League Championship Series continues tomorrow afternoon in Cleveland. The Guardians and Rays are tied at a game apiece. The game has been moved up from 6 p.m. Eastern to 1 p.m. Eastern in Cleveland because of the weather forecast for tomorrow. The Phillies are bringing back Don Mattingly as their manager on a 2-year extension, but Astros manager Joe Espada will not be returning. The franchise has not renewed his contract. NFL news, Ravens quarterback Lamar Jackson did not practice today, but sources have told ESPN's Adam Schefter he has a realistic chance to play Sunday against Cleveland. Falcons coach Kevin Stefanski says quarterback Michael Penix Jr. should be able to start on Sunday against Chicago despite a rib injury. As far as Chicago's quarterback situation, ESPN's Courtney Cronin had an update on Caleb Williams.
16: That he was at walkthrough as a full participant. That's the first time we've seen Caleb as a full participant since prior to injuring that hamstring in week 2. This is a situation that Ben Johnson says is fluid. He won't say whether Caleb Williams is going to start in week 6.
15: It'll be the Bears taking on the Falcons on Sunday. The suspension of Rams lineman Alaric Jackson has been reduced from 2 to 1 game. This after an altercation with Buffalo's Bradley Chubb after the Monday night contest. And the Texans say Marvin Harrison Jr. will play against the Jaguars Sunday.
17: Hey, it's Evan Cohen. Coming up Thursday, we'll react to Game 3 of the National League Championship Series. Plus, I'll tell you which QB is in most danger of getting benched. It's Unsportsmanlike, 6 a.m. Eastern, right here on ESPN Radio, ESPN2, and ESPNU.

0: welcome to the Hoop Collective podcast. We talk about the NBA, which today is the Pacific Division. Joining us from one of the hubs of the Pacific Division in Sacramento is Anthony Slater.
1: It's kind of a bleak time for California basketball. We're about to unveil that, but if you really think about it, I don't know a bleaker collective time for the four teams since I've been around them.
0: Along those lines, joining us from Dallas, Texas, Ben, actually you're in Los Angeles right now.
2: I'm in another one of the hubs.
0: Yeah, that's right. We're all in the Pacific Division lay of the land right now. As I ask this to you, Ben McMahon, can you tell me who the current Pacific Division champion is?
2: Howdy, partners. You keep on trying to get me with this. I'm going to say it's the Los Angeles Lakers.
0: And you are correct.
1: Proud. Did they win like 52 games or something?
2: I think it was 53, sure was it not? Yeah.
0: Despite Luka's late injury, mid-season injury and then another late injury, they were able to overcome and claim the Pacific Division. 53 wins.
1: I believe I heard that was the most regular season wins for a Luka Doncic team ever, which is kind of crazy considering he's made the finals.
0: Great stat.
1: It's also, you know, I would say credit to JJ Redick. He has seemed to like squeeze out regular season wins.
2: I mean, well, he's got a playoff win without Luka in uniform, a playoff series win.
0: JJ's done well. I think JJ has acquitted himself very well. I think, I'll tell you one thing. Whether it's in Los Angeles, I think JJ Redick's going to coach in the league for a long time. A long time. If he wants to. Like, you know.
2: I was going to say, unless he just drives himself so crazy. It's just, well, that broadcasting gig wasn't bad.
0: I know. Will the winner of this year's Pacific Division title win 53 games or in fact 50 games, Slater?
1: I would take the under 53. I would take the defending champion Lakers to probably be the champs again. But what's their, I mean, y'all probably done some Vegas over-unders at this point.
2: Their over-under was in the mid-40s.
0: Yeah, I'm just saying like there's, you know, you're not, you know, last year all these Western teams got to, or at least most of them got to play Utah four times. You know, all those East teams that were tanking, like, you know.
2: And like Memphis was tanking hard. There was some, you know, they weren't alone.
0: Memphis was tanking so hard.
2: Yeah.
0: Well, I don't know if Memphis is going to win that many more games this year, but they're not going to be trying to lose.
2: Right.
0: Okay. So let's start with the Lakers, Slater. Very different roster. They won 53 games and turned over a big chunk of their roster. I have a basic question here. Walker Kessler, we know, fits with Luka. It was premium choice. Obviously they paid a premium to get him two swaps, $130 million. They re-signed Austin Reeves. The other acquisitions that they made, Quentin Grimes, Colin Sexton, Mamu Shvili. Do those guys fit with Luka?
2: Oh, yes, you Slater.
0: Well, go ahead. You're the Luka expert.
1: Mamu.
0: I should have asked you. McMahon. My bad.
1: Yeah, McMahon could maybe relate it to some of those Dallas teams that Luka kind of dragged their talent further than we would have predicted. I think in a vacuum, you could say each player has his own skill set that could help Luka, right? Mamu, cause, you know, he's a bigger player who can shoot it. That's helpful. Quentin Grimes, I think, is a nice little 3-and-D piece. I think he's going to be a little higher on their pecking order than he probably should be. Played with Luka, right? You know, so there's a little bit of history.
2: Very briefly, half a seat.
1: Yeah, Colin Sexton, you know, he's a fine like bench scorer at his price tag, but at the same time, did this team need to use that price tag for another like go get it score when they have, you know, the team's built around Luka and Austin Reeves? So, the collective doesn't necessarily fit, even though I think almost every player you can make an argument, decent value contracts, I guess, ish.
2: You know, Quentin Grimes, is certainly a three. The D, he's got a reputation for being a good defender. The Dallas coaches did not share that opinion. Yeah, I'll just be real honest with you. They felt like he was pretty overrated defensively. He needs to prove that wrong in the Lakers, or with the Lakers. And the things you need to surround Luka with, are another legitimate playmaker. Boom. They've got Austin Reeves. They've got great chemistry. Check.
0: Yeah, he was already there, just for the record.
2: Right. A rim protecting, rim running big man. That's why they went out and got, Walker Kessler. I'll give that a check. I will also say Kessler needs to be a much better screener than he had been in Utah. Like, he needs to focus on that aspect of the job. That's going to be awfully important. And I still think he needs to improve defensively. He's a great shot blocker. Can you be a great defensive anchor? There's a difference. He needs to be a great defensive anchor. Length, athleticism, and shooting. You can argue they got the shooting part. This is not a team that has length and athleticism on the wings. And how they're going to get it at this point, I don't know. Who's their best on-ball defender?
1: I mean, Matisse Thybulle could, you know, theoretically. Yeah, you're right.
2: They got but he's
1: Zaire Williams.
0: They're hoping for these minimum signings to help. How does hoping for minimum signings to help work? I mean, you know, it's sometimes.
2: I think that was a good, swing for them, because he is a really good defender. The problem is the problems that he solves on the defensive end is he creating more problems on the offensive end. Cause let's be honest, you're playing 4-on-5 offensively and teams don't guard him.
1: Yeah, I mean, at the risk of triggering the Brian Windhorst, Jonathan Kuminga clock, I mean, they went after Kuminga hard this summer, which told you they know how, you know, thin they were at the power forward position, right? They made the same pitch that the Timberwolves did, like, come please be the starting power forward. So they're going to have to try to patch it without him with what I mentioned, Zaire Williams, Matisse Thybulle.
0: How did you feel about Kuminga's explanation for choosing Minnesota over the Lakers?
1: Jonathan Kuminga, I know him pretty well. Like, he's just like extremely diplomatic. I didn't take anything from his press conference with any like type of like real like substance to it. I know he said the winning culture thing, but that was just like the boilerplate like term that he got to the next question with, if I'm being honest.
0: I understand. Honestly, you know, he had talked to the Bulls. The Bulls didn't have the money to offer him. Didn't have the money to offer him the $6 million that he got in Minnesota. They would have had to pay him less, I'm pretty sure. People keep talking about the Lakers and Wolves, but from what I understand, the Bulls were right there. Like, he could have gone to the Bulls.
1: Portland came in late too.
0: Portland, that's right.
1: Yeah.
0: Yeah. Mm-hmm. Anyway,
1: but we can talk about him on another conversation.
2: More Kuminga content coming soon.
0: subscribe.
1: You know who feels more on the clock than anybody in Lakerland right now, to me, is Pelinka. You know, obviously you have the ownership situation that continues to shift and evolve. So you just wonder, you know, who new ownership will want, you know, long-term leading the team, but also he threw out a bunch of what you would seem like desperation type contracts this summer. I'm looking at him. Kessler Edwards, 4-129 player option. Mamusvili,
2: Kessler Edwards, Walker Kessler.
0: If he had signed Kessler Edwards that contract, he would have been fired. No offense to Kessler Edwards. No offense.
1: Mamusvili, 452 player option, Quentin Grimes 460 player option, Sexton 219 player option, Reeves 4184 player option. That is just monstrous long-term money.
0: Maybe it's just because he's a former agent, but the player option, somebody's going to stop giving out player options. The team that stops handing out player options on every contract is going to benefit. Somebody at some point will remember that, but I'll move on.
2: And the role players getting 4-year deals is really interesting because that absolutely bucks the trend. Like, you're not seeing a lot of guys that are not star caliber players getting 4-year deals.
0: 4-year deals with player options.
2: Yeah. And again, the Sexton thing, I just didn't get that one, to be honest with you. And I see Sexton. I think there's teams where he would fit. The Lakers did need more, you know, creation.
0: All the role players on their whole roster, okay? If they all had 1 year less on their contracts, you would look at them completely differently. I know that's a big if, but like, if Jared Vanderbilt didn't have the player option and he was just an expiring $12 million contract, that's something you could do something with. If if Colin Sexton just had the 1 year, $9 million deal, he's hugely incentivized to play well this year. And Vanderbilt and Sexton together are $21 million. You know, if Grimes is on a 3 year deal instead of four, if Mamu's on a 3 year deal instead of, now look, they got to win, you know, they're in some cases negotiating against other teams that, you know, they got to try to win. But I'm just saying, like, it's like every guy on their contract, every guy that they signed this year, and Vanderbilt was signed a couple years ago, but still signed by Palinka. Every contract is a year too long. The only guy whose contract I wish was a year longer is Lucas.
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0: And Luka is, you know, Luka's a fascinating case. He looks like he's in the best shape that he's been in since his rookie year. Like he's as lean as he's been since he came in the league. I don't think there's any question that the guy is going to, like, I expect he'll defend his scoring title. I expect he's going to average something like 34-9-9, which is production that we've seen from him before. He is at the caliber of star and at the age now in his career where we'll turn 28 this year, where it's like a player who is that good, who is yet to win a championship. There starts to be a weight that comes along with that. And he's about at that point in his career.
1: Remind me. So one of the things that you have, as especially seeing Luka in this kind of shape, you're going to be watching is the Luka dunks. So just as a reminder, let's establish this right now. Last year, Luka had 4 dunks. The year before he had 0. The year before he had 1. The year before he had 1. Actually, I take that back.
0: He had 2 a couple years before that.
1: The 1 year he got traded. He has not had more than 4 dunks since 22-23. And his career high is 25 as a rookie. What are you seeing this Luka? Just looking at him. What do you are watching the dunks. What do you think?
0: We set an over-under on this, and I took over at 7.5. Yes, we did.
1: Jackson,
0: I forgot which pot it was,
1: What did we do it? What was the number?
0: No, 7.5.
2: Yes, it was set at 7.5 on our August 28th episode.
1: God, it was just like a month ago, and I made the bet.
0: You bet.
2: Yes. You're both involved.
1: What did I bet?
3: Who has the under?
0: Wendy has you bet dinner and Wendy took the under. Now, what's interesting is
1: not because I don't think he can do it. I just think that it's not something, you know, I don't think he's looking for dunks.
0: Interestingly, I just think that he's leaner. He's going to be, and just the dunks are, he'll be a little bit more explosive. He'll be a little bit quicker. I just think you're going to have the most athletic version of Luka that you've had since he was, a rookie. And the dunks aren't even that important of a stat. It's just a measure of kind of like, okay, he's a little bit more athletic. What's interesting is despite the fact that Luka has barely dunked, he's been one of the best finishers in the league in the restricted area year over year over year. And that's a combination of just the finesse and the touch and the craft that he has in his game. And
1: how about 6'8", 200 whatever pounds? Like that's.
0: Yeah. Like skinny Luke is 240. Okay. And just the fact that he bullies people just to get in position to finish. But again, we talked about this, last month with relatively low expectations for the Lakers who, Jackson, what was their over under again? I think it was 46.5, 45.5.
1: You got it right. By the way, I've got the restricted area. So restricted area is 3 feet. Okay. Inside 3 feet. You see what his restricted area shooting percentage was last year?
0: It's like in the high 60s.
1: Oh no. I mean, basketball reference. Now 2 years ago, he shot 72. That's really good.
0: That's elite. What did he shoot last year?
1: 83%.
0: I mean, it's insane. That's like what you would expect from a lob threat.
3: That's what you get from the centers that he plays with. He also gives them about 83%.
0: Right. And that, that for a guy who the vast majority of those are off the dribble layups, and like that's just an insane number. Like the guy, offensive skill wise, it's a real short list of dudes we've seen that are at his level.
1: Luka, you were at 83% in the restricted area last year. He would say, getting fouled?
0: Yeah. No way. It was 100%.
1: No way. It was 83. It was 100.
3: Luka, if you dunk 8 times, you get McMahon a dinner and he'll keep it to 7. It'll be like the technical dunk. You get right up into it.
1: Yes.
0: No question about it.
1: He'll have a 7 dunk like, you know, March 2nd and then that's it. All lays it in.
3: Yeah. He's shooting fast break layups. It don't matter.
0: The other thing with Luka being as lean as he is now is, you know, you're talking about it's a conditioning thing. And why has he been as abysmal defensively as he's been at times? A lot of it's been fatigue or a lack of effort because he's tired or is just not quick enough to move his feet. This should be as good of a defensive season as Luka's had. And like, look, there are things Luka does very well defensively. People don't want to hear it, but the Mavericks, you know, the year they went to the finals, the final quarter of that year, they were the number one defense in the league. The year they went to the West Finals, they were seventh in the league in defense. Like Luka, as an off-ball defender, when he's locked in, can be very good because he's strong, because he rebounds.
1: His defensive performance, his last full year in Dallas, was excellent. And unfortunately, that has set the standard for what you expect from him, and he has not equaled that.
0: Well, and although the Lakers have overachieved what you thought they'd be defensively, he's got really good hands. He's got really good instincts.
1: Hey, we talk about crediting J.J. Redick. The Lakers improved, maybe not exactly, but the Lakers improved month by month defensively. One of the big reasons why they got to 53 wins was that they got better and better and better as the season went along, and J.J. like built in some zones that created some things. Like, the Lakers were a competent defensive team by the end of the season.
3: True, but part of that issue was you had Marcus. That issue now is no more Marcus Smart, no more Rui Hachimura, no more LeBron. You know, so many.
0: I'm not sure LeBron was helping too much on the defensive end last year.
3: By the time he was playing, like, you know, remember he like had to, when he throttled back some of the offense, like he was still having like bursts of defense, I think. And the brains are always there. The brains are always there.
1: When you talk to scouts, they say if LeBron plays the role in Philly that he played with the Lakers last year, that Philly will thrive with him playing that role. If that's the role he's willing to keep playing in Philly.
3: I would just say the last thing I wanted to say on the Lakers was Doncic and Reeves played. This is the case for them to be at least a really good regular season team. They played 41 games together last year, 30-11 in those 41 games, 118.5 offensive rating in their 1,092 minutes when they're on the floor together.
1: I absolutely think the Lakers are going to get a lot of regular season wins. I think there will be, I think Reeves and Doncic will be, that's a powerhouse duo, at least in the regular
0: season. If it's 50 something, then I think Luka will have a legitimate MVP case.
1: Agree. Absolutely. If he stays healthy, the numbers he's going to put up and the games that I think the Lakers are going to win, I think he will be a strong MVP candidate. And by the way, he should be at this point. Like, it's, you know, last year the injury derailed him. Are the Warriors, Slater, are the Warriors good enough to finish second in the Pacific Division this year?
0: Can you damn the Warriors with some faint praise?
3: I was going to say, by process of elimination.
1: Well, I mean, you're talking about the Clippers, Suns, and Kings of the
3: other. Yeah. Yeah. Should we build out the best case, worst case Warriors? I mean, I think we know the worst case, like old guys are hurt, blah, blah, blah. But best case is Kristaps Porzingis plays what, 50, 60 games? He really does a lot for them that they haven't had. The 7-footer who can rim protect and can shoot the three, spread the floor the way they need the floor spread from the five position, particularly with Draymond out there. So you just get a healthier than expected Kristaps Porzingis season. Jimmy Butler, we'll see where he's at in his rehab. He's going to be just doing individual stuff when camp opens, but you know, you're talking maybe January, February. Can you get 35-ish Jimmy Butler games down the stretch? We can get into their trade, you know, possibilities, where they could jolt their team at some point in the middle of the season. I think, you know, I'm already hearing very good reports about Yaxel behind the scenes on some of these like pickup games and some of the stuff, like 24-year-old. He's turning 24 this month. Like, he should be mid-prime ready. But everything about him,
1: why wouldn't the oldest team in the league draft the oldest rookie? Come on.
3: So if he's 32 minutes of like high production, 6'9" wing, it's like, man, that's really something that they needed.
0: Yaxel is significantly older than Jalen Duren, who, one of the big stories of the summer has been Jalen Duren in an all-out brawl with the Pistons on his second contract.
3: Yeah, look, he's older than Kuminga. He's older than Pajemski. He's older than a lot of these guys we've known for the Warriors forever. But to the point of if we're building out the best case, like boom, there's like an injection of 32 minutes per night, should play a lot of games.
0: And by the way, like we've focused so much on these top four guys in the rookie of the year discussion, Yaxel might be a sleeper.
3: Opportunity is there. Steve Kerr openly is talking about, like, you know, he's used the start word, which surprised me. And Yaxel has used it himself, because as you can see, he certainly believes he's going to step in.
1: Yes, I was going to say, yes, Yaxel, what I know about him, he's not afraid to call.
3: Some of his quotes this summer, I believe he says at minimum he should average 14-5-3. Somebody asked him about Dylan Brooks, and he says, I believe the quote is, I'm giving him belt.
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20: I'm Ed Dengen. Game 3 of the National League Championship Series continues. They are in the top of the 6th in Los Angeles, and the only run came with the first batter of the game. Jackson Chourio's leadoff home run has given Milwaukee a 1-0 lead. The Brewers trying to take a commanding 3-0 lead as the game continues on ESPN Radio. The American League Championship Series will continue tomorrow afternoon in Cleveland. The game has been moved up from 6 p.m. Eastern to 1 p.m. Eastern because of the weather forecast. Guardians and Rays are tied at a game apiece. The Phillies are bringing back Don Mattingly as their manager. He gets a 2-year extension, but Astros manager Joe Espada will not be back as the organization has not renewed his contract. NFL news, the Seahawks have ruled out linebacker Drake Williams and running back Zach Charbonnet for their game against the Broncos tomorrow night. Ravens quarterback Lamar Jackson did not practice today, but sources have told ESPN's Adam Schefter he has a realistic chance to play Sunday against Cleveland. The Texans say newly acquired receiver Marvin Harrison Jr. will play against the Jaguars on Sunday in London. While the Rams are trying to rebound with their game against the Cardinals, ESPN's Jason McCourty talked about the state of L.A. with a 2-3 record.
2: Yes, the Australia loss, but the other two have been to the Denver Broncos and the Buffalo Bills. Like, they're not even getting beat up in the division just yet. They haven't even got into the thick of that. So I think when you go out and you trade for the defensive player of the year and you have the returning MVP from a season ago, I don't really care what your division is. Like, that team not making the postseason would be, that'd be a huge letdown.
20: Meanwhile, the suspension of Rams lineman Alaric Jackson has been reduced from 2 games to 1 game. He appealed the decision after he was suspended for punching Buffalo's Bradley Chubb after Monday night's game.
21: Hey, it's your resident Super Bowl champ, Chris Candy. Coming up Thursday, the Broncos were my preseason Super Bowl pick, but after a play-calling change, I'll tell you if I still think they can get to the big game. It's on Sportsmanlike, 6 a.m. Eastern, right here on ESPN Radio, ESPN2, and ESPNU.
3: people could go look it up, but he's gonna come in, he's gonna make sound bites, and he's gonna be get to McMahon's point, he's gonna be given a long
1: have
3: runway.
1: Have you ever said on a pickup
3: team
1: run, McMahon, I'm gonna give you belt?
0: I don't think that's in my vernacular, but
1: okay.
0: He's old and I'm more than twice his age.
1: Oh, yes. I'm so sorry. I'm exactly twice his age. I'm not thrilled about it.
0: Let me ask this. You mentioned the possibility of a jolt with a midseason trade. Where are you on the possibility of Jimmy Butler's expiring deal being a trade chip?
3: It doesn't even necessarily have to be a trade chip. It can just be an expiring $52 million contract, which has a lot of value in itself. Again, I think we mentioned it last time we talked about the Warriors, but think about what the Lakers did with LeBron. I know we just questioned some of the deals they signed, but the fact that they could sign all those deals were because LeBron James took all his money and walked away. So you could let Jimmy somewhat walk away. The other thing is, like, you know, they, Jimmy and the Warriors really are fond of each other, and we'll see what he looks like when he does come back. And we'll see what, you know, obviously Jimmy's going to want every dollar he can get, but there's a chance Jimmy and Draymond could take pay cuts next season, right? They might have, you know, market might demand that they do. So, Jimmy fits really well with Steph Curry. Like, we've seen that. Draymond is another player that, you know, you're going to hear a lot of noise in the first week of camp from the Warriors about, like, shifting Draymond's role and some of the numbers last year where Draymond and Steph Curry on the floor together, it was still plus 105 last year, still good offensive rating, 117.7. But the moment Steph was off the floor, and last year he was off the floor a lot, their offense cratered when Draymond was on the floor and was actually okay when it was no Draymond, no Steph. I've had these conversations with Steve, and again, I think you're going to hear it a lot publicly in their messaging, is they're going to adapt the offense at times away from Draymond. They're going to try to make him more of a spot up shooter at times instead of giving him the ball. They're trying to limit his turnovers.
1: I saw Draymond said that on his podcast. How do you feel about the idea of Draymond the spot up shooter?
3: Part of their point is, like, you know, the points per possession. Look, if you look, he didn't shoot a horrible percentage last year. Now he's wide open on them, and they are backbreaking when he hits them, because he then turns to the bench and just, like, roars in the bench's face for about 5 minutes. The other thing is, I just think they want to take the ball out of his hands a little bit, which, you know, it's a touchy subject with him, but, like, they just felt like he was very turnover prone at times last year.
0: Well, and that was what the whole beef, like the whole blow up between him and Steve Kerr was on the bench, was it was about Draymond's turnovers, was it not?
3: Well, that's the funny part. Draymond fought Steve called the timeout to rip him about a turnover and preemptively freaked out about it. And so, yes, it stemmed from that, although in the moment it wasn't necessarily that. But look, like, I think Draymond's offensive role will evolve to a degree. And also, like, I think you could see him on the bench a lot when Steph's on the bench. I think they're going to really tie him and Steph at the hip, because they still love that two-man game, but I think they're trying to figure out what they are without the two-man game. And that bigger picture, Yaxel is an important person, part of this conversation, because he's kind of the next, you know, in line in that position. And Draymond, you know, the Warriors could have signed him to 3 for $60 this summer, something like that. Like, Draymond would have been very interested in a multi-year deal at a little bit lower number, but they're like, no, nah, it's good. We'll just give you back 127. We want our future flexibility. And I think that says a little something about, like, the unknown of Draymond Green's future. But
0: well, and that's interesting because, look, whatever you want to say about Draymond Green, he's a first ballot Hall of Famer who was an essential part of delivering four championships to that franchise. But while it's a complete non-starter to consider Steph Curry in any other uniform, that doesn't extend to Draymond, just like it didn't extend to Klay Thompson.
3: If Klay wanted to... but that's another story. but yeah, Draymond Green thought about himself in a Milwaukee Bucks uniform during the last trade deadline, to the point that he told the Warriors, you know, try to find a third team if that's the case. which, you know, he's openly said. He said he didn't want to play on the Bucks to them, but correct. Clearly, like, the Warriors continue to tell me that, like, they are not actively looking to trade Draymond. In their ideal world, Draymond Green walks away in, as a one uniform player, just like Steph, but, clearly he is more vulnerable. There is no question about that.
1: You know what this reminds me of? I'm going to totally date myself, and so many of our listeners are, you know, younger, and they're going to... I'm totally dating myself. Back in, like, the 90s, when I was, like, going into high school, NBC had Johnny Carson. And they had Jay Leno and David Letterman. And they were like, someday Johnny's not going to be here, and... who's going to get it? And, like, for years, they had to, like, sort of talk out of the side of their mouth, David, it's going to be you. Jay, it's going to be you. And, like, it ended up blowing up in their face because Letterman left. Anyway, that's what it's kind of like with, and it's, you know, this would be something that, that Jimmy Butler and Draymond, you know, would remember because they're old, like me.
0: You know what? You kind of reminded me of Johnny Carson.
1: Well, Johnny Carson's from Nebraska.
0: I'm reminding myself of Ed McMahon, Uncle Ed.
1: Yeah.
0: Here's Wendy.
1: Listen, Ed got paid a lot of money. Ed did very well. You know,
0: I don't relate.
1: On the one side, you know, they're like, oh yeah, we're going to try to look at big trades, you know, to teach up, you know, we've got all these first round picks. And then Draymond's like, well, are you going to trade me? No, Draymond. We're not apt looking to trade you. Jimmy, no. We're not, you know, like, they're telling both of them, don't worry. You are not being traded. You're not being traded. But, like, at the same time, they're involved in these trade negotiations. You know, at some point, NBC was going to have to choose between Leno and Letterman. They had to choose sometime.
3: They told Draymond at the deadline, it was awkward because Dunleavy gave the press conference afterwards, like, oh, you know, don't pin me into a corner of which one it would have been. But if you were behind the scenes, I mean, Draymond did a podcast about having conversations with Mike Dunleavy about being in those trade talks.
0: Well, and Dunleavy tried to deny that Draymond was in trade talks. And you're just like, dude, everybody can do math. Like,
3: well, it was also like, I remember being in the press conference. People were like, should we pull up the Draymond Green clip today where he said you had a phone call with him?
1: Handled everything really well. That was not his best moment. Jackson, do you have any idea who Jay Leno is?
4: Yes. Not that young.
1: All right, good. All right, good. I was just trying to see whether we should edit that out. Okay, you can leave it in. All right. Also in the Pacific Division, the Phoenix Suns, who have taken some off-season injuries here.
0: Yeah, the Mark Williams one, you know, unfortunately, the problem with injury-prone players is they get hurt a lot, but he's hurt again. And he's going to miss most of the season. The, shoulder deal he had, it's the same surgery, I believe, that Walker Kessler had that ended his season last year when he had it in the first couple of weeks. So he's like a miss most of the season. Their lottery pick that they got in the KD trade, Kalamon Maiwak, like, they need him. They need him to produce right now. He's a project, but, like, they need him to produce right now. And the Suns had a feel good overachieving season last year. The reason it was feel good is because they were such an epic disappointment in the previous years when they had all that star power. I'm curious to see how they try to find a path to being better than an 8 seed that got bounced in the first round.
1: So change of scenery here for Miles Bridges. That was a significant mid-season or mid-summer pickup. Going out and getting him. Nobody loves to trade with the Suns more than the Hornets. those two teams love to make trades with each other.
0: And listen, man, that Suns pick, there's teams that were like, damn, wish we'd have been able to get in on that one.
1: Miles Bridges, I'm not going to say he's a difference maker, but he will change what they can do offensively. And in theory, help Devin Booker out. And they also got Luke Kennard. I liked a number of their signings. Like the Colin Gillespie contract was excellent value, I thought.
0: Yeah, I like that contract.
1: The Jordan Goodwin contract that they did was excellent value. I like, you know, Luke Kennard he's one of the most elite shooters. He is going to space the floor. He's, you know, a one-way player, but he's going to space the floor. I think that helps Devin Booker. And I think a guy like Miles Bridges, an athlete or a floor running athlete, I think that helps, Devin Booker. And if Dylan Brooks is going to score, if that's the new Dylan Brooks, the offensive force that he was last year, cause you know, the thing about the Suns is that Devin Booker, I mean, he's being paid like he's a top 10 player and he hasn't been a top 10 player the last couple years.
0: You know what else Devin Booker isn't? A point guard. So can you not start Jalen Green alongside him? Can you let Colin Shepard, not all white point guards are alike. Can you let Colin Gillespie be the starting point guard so Devin Booker doesn't have to handle those responsibilities and can do what he does best?
1: Well, that would help Devin Booker too.
3: Yeah. I mean, Jalen Green, then you're talking about minimizing him, which
0: I'm talking about bringing him off the bench. I'm talking about put him in a sixth man role.
1: He's their second highest paid player and he can opt out of his contract at the end of the year. Did you think he's going to be happy about
3: 36.2 million this year, 36 million next year?
1: But it's a player option.
3: He's interesting because I've been at two incredible playoff games by him in the last, 15 months, which was, you know, McMahon, you might have been at least one of them, but game two Rockets Warriors on that, remember that 7-game war of a first round series? He had 38. But I will also say, the rest of the series, he, I think was basically shot sub 30% and the Warriors were happy at times when he was on the floor.
5: Hey, this is Tom, the Honest Car Guy. I'm here with Mr. Dylan, and I want to let him talk to you a little bit about the Honest Car Guy, and I'm going to let him tell his story.
6: 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So I heard your ads a while back, and as a longtime entrepreneur, I first was just fascinated by the idea of how you guys were looking to disrupt the car industry. 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

0: But then you go to the play-in last year. Jalen Green barely played last year. I think he only played 32 regular season games. Remember, he had like some really bad recurring hamstring issues.
1: Yeah, hamstrings.
0: Yeah, but play-in game, 35 against Phoenix in the first play-in game. And then I was there the night that they, you know, this is the night that Steve Kerr, Draymond Green, and Steph Curry basically looked like they were having their goodbye moment over there on the sidelines.
1: Yeah, I didn't know
0: that.
1: That
0: was
1: delivered
0: by Jalen Green in that game. 36 points, 8 of 14 from 3, 14 of 20 in that game. They could not guard him. So there's still something there, and I feel like we just, like, he wasn't around much last year. But then McMahon, I know you covered the first round series where they played the Thunder, and it was, you know, what were his shooting splits in that series?
2: I mean, he averaged 22, but the shooting splits were 386, 206. And listen, for the, he's played in two playoff series in his career. He's a 38% from the floor guy and a 25.6% from 3-point range guy in the playoffs. And Jalen Green is a flash player. Like, there's talent there, and he can have a 35-point game any given night, but he's not proven to be consistent. I do think, like, his future in the league long-term is going to be as a microwave type of gunner off the bench. And if he doesn't like the role and it makes him opt out of his contract, so be it.
0: He might be the tradable. If Phoenix, you know, you mentioned like this lack of like upside or like the ceiling above them right now where you can't really see growth beyond the play-in team. Maybe his contract, although I don't know, do they even have a pick to attach now that they use the one in the bridges, right?
2: They're really good at swapping swaps of swaps and swaps.
0: And people are interested in their swaps at this point, so.
2: The problem is they're swapping somebody else's. I mean, they're like,
0: yeah, that's true.
2: You know, it's like swapped to the fourth degree with him at this point.
1: They turn one first round pick into three and then swap them and all kinds of stuff with that.
2: They are creative. And listen, they do a good job on the margins. But, you know, we're talking about Gillespie. They got as a two way guy and developed him. Jordan Goodwin is kind of, you know, been a journeyman hanging on to the bottom of rosters. Oso Iguodala, who's going to have to start at center for them, probably is a really nice player who was a second round pick. Like, they've done some really good things around the margins. It's just it's tough to make big leaps when you've mortgaged so much of your future in terms of the draft capital and your super expensive team because of the big swings that you took.
1: If they make the play-in, they'll have done well. Agree?
2: Sure.
0: Yeah.
1: All right.
0: Sounds like that's the slogan for the Pacific Division, by the way.
2: Speaking of a team that's mortgaged their future.
1: Well, has it been mortgaged or has it been stripped?
2: Foreclosed.
1: Yeah. So look, I don't know. We're not going to get answers this year, but the guys picked 5 through 8 in the draft. It was 4 guards. They're not all exactly the same, but 4 guards were taken in a row. Keaton Wagler taken 5th by the Clippers with the Pacers pick. Mychal Brown to Brooklyn. Darius Acuff to Sacramento. Kingston Flemings to Atlanta. Those 4 guys who go 5 through 8, that will be, you know, and the decisions that the teams have made, specifically the Clippers, who made the decision with Wagler, that is going to be legislated for years into the future. So, and frankly, with where the Clippers are, having, you know, mortgage, you know, having not

0: not having a lot of flexibility with their picks. They have other, they have their Toronto picks now. How he looks this year is going to be important. Now, I don't think he's going to be a rookie of the year candidate. I think the Clippers see him as a guy who may blossom a little bit later. Like, I don't think you're going to see, you know, out of those guys, Acuff may be the guy who puts up the most points as a rookie. But mission number one for this year for the Clippers, Garland and Wagler, how do they look together? Because after this season, they have to make a decision on Garland, whether to extend him or not. And the Clippers are in position to have cap space next summer. And so, you know, I have argued, McMahon, people disagree with me because they keep calling the penalty a death penalty. I don't think it's a death penalty. I think the Clippers are definitely badly wounded, but I think that they can survive. And a big thing that will determine that is how does Wagler look with the top five pick and what do they do with this cap space that they've got coming to them? One of the big things for that. And by the way, like there's also Brandon Ingram. Now I don't know when Jackson's going to roll this podcast out. I don't think Brandon Ingram is going to be 100% to start the season coming off of this heel surgery. Now on media day, whenever that happens, I think we'll get an update from the Clippers. I'm not sure you're going to see Brandon Ingram 100%. However, at some point this year, I expect him to be fully back. And he's a factor, but it's the guards and the cap space for me. And that's where the Clippers short-term future is.
1: It's not a pretty future, man. I mean, it would be much bleaker if they didn't get good lottery luck, you know, with the pick from the Pacers. You know, if this pick was a future pick and not the fifth overall pick who's going to be showing up for training camp and is on your roster. But, you know, this is kind of like where the Nets were after the KG and Pierce trade, where they just had so many picks out the door and there's no benefit to being bad. There's no benefit to bottoming out. Forget the new lottery rules, but there's no, like, they don't have control of their own pick for a long time. I don't, like, when's the next year they have it? I might be retired by then. They're going to have to be able to kind of build from, they hope, the middle of the pack. But, you know, we will see on the value of cap space as a team that's resides in sunny Southern California and has a lot of very generous team sponsors.
2: I don't know how generous they're going to be in the near future.
0: Less now.
1: But mainly they've got to have Keaton Wagler emerge as a foundation player. Any hope for the near to relatively long-term future of the franchise starts with him being a bona fide, if not franchise guy, at least foundation guy.
2: Yeah, I mean, you know, they're going to have to make a lot of like philosophical, existential type, you know, questions in the next couple of years of how they attack this, you know, death penalty period. And I'm not sure we know who's going to be in charge of all that, right? I mean, are we considering what Trent Redden is like the interim right now? Is he, you know, Brian, you may know the you know, how the evolving structure is, but I don't think they necessarily fully know what it's going to look like.
0: Well, Lawrence Frank is out for 6 months. He's not out for like 5 years. So Lawrence Frank will be back in charge before the end of the season. The question is, do they want Lawrence Frank in charge long term?
2: Seems like there's some dynamics at play there.
0: That's true. And look, right now, Trent Redden is in charge. And, you know, whether or not the Clippers do anything during the season before the trade deadline, like, I'm not sure if that's something Trent's going to do, but right now it's Trent Redden. Yes.
2: So yeah, it's, you know, they got some deadline guys. Like if they wanted to sell off at the deadline and try to like kind of reaccumulate some of their, you know, draft capital, like Max Strus at $16 million. Rui, signed a 2-year 28, but the second year is a team option. Like that's a maneuverable contract. He's been good, Derek Jones Jr.'s on the last year of a $10.4 million deal. Like, you know, they could kind of, again, I think they have to be smart and strategic about how they attack the next several years, but you know, there's ways to make them, you know, profitable years, even while you're kind of under this umbrella.
0: I don't know how profitable they're going to be. I don't know how many fans are getting at those games.
1: Productive years.
0: Ah,
2: productive. Good. There you go.
0: Sorry. I was taking it too literally.
1: It'll be profitable for Ballmer as long as Microsoft stock does. All right. It'll be fine.
0: Yeah. I'm not worried about Ballmer's pockets.
2: I'm not worried about Kawhi's pockets either. After that latest extension.
0: Yes. Kawhi's post career, he should teach players. All right. Thank you so much, Slater. Thank you to all of our producers. Tucker and Jackson are with us here. And, thank you to McMahon. Thank you for listening and watching the Hoop Collective. We'll be back soon with another divisional preview.
1: Light the beam and adios amigos.
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1: Matt Hill, Stories from the Summits of Sport, a collection of this man's ESPN work, is available on Tuesday, September 22nd. So 3 weeks from today, wherever you get your books is where you can get Seth Wickersham's newest book, Beyond That Hill. And so you're saying this is just a collection of stories from your quarter century of work with ESPN that have not made it in any of your pieces or works, or and this, you're sort of hoovering up all the good stuff and putting it in a book.
2: It's an essentials. And so, you know, and I think that, like, what you try to do with something like that is, you know, you're not only trying to give the readers, you know, your best stories, but, you know, you're trying to reflect, you know, how sports and maybe even the country has changed so that the book has a point.
1: Right.
2: And so, you know, there's stories that I've done on people like Kobe Bryant or Tom Brady. There's stories that Don Van Natta and I did in there that, you know, especially our Goodell Jerry Jones story from 2017. I think of all the ones we've done, that one is the one that, you know, I'm proudest of. There's just a ton of great backstory to that one. And,
1: like what?
2: Well, remember, so that was the fall of 17, and it was a tough year for the league. Remember, President Trump in his first term was coming after the kneelers. They were scrambling. You know, Don and I had that piece of reporting from Bob McNair. You can't have the inmates running the prison. I mean, it was a tough fall. And in the middle of it, Jerry Jones was threatening to sue the NFL to block Rodgers' contract extension. And it was a cold war between two of the most powerful people in sports. And, you know, we felt like we could tell a really insidery story about that one. And we just have a ton of colorful reporting in that story, but I'll never forget, the story was about to go to print, and I was driving from New York to Connecticut, and I got a call from Don, and he said he had just gotten off the phone with an impeccable source who said, at the beginning of the year, there was this phone call with Roger Goodell, Jerry Jones, and Jeff Pasch, who was the league's general counsel.
1: Right.
2: And it was about Zeke Elliott when they were going to tell Jerry that Zeke was suspended, which Jerry was surprised about, to put it mildly.
1: Oh, he was pissed.
2: He was,
1: I remember,
2: so upset.
1: That. Right.
2: And the source said, we're not at liberty to say what happened, but there was some colorful language, and you guys should try to figure out what was said. And so we're both working the phones, and we end up learning that, you know, Roger and Jeff tell Jerry about Zeke's suspension. Jerry, you know, got very upset, and he says, you know, you think Bob Kraft came after you hard. Bob Kraft is blank compared to what I'm going to do to you. And, you know, the process of gathering that reporting and getting it into print and showing readers a deeper look at the sport that, you know, look, I think people love football most and know about it the least. That was our goal with that story and all of our stories. And that was a particularly fun one.
1: So, out of the names of the folks that you have in here, my goodness, Mahomes, Brady, Prime, Kobe, just the name four. Who was the most fierce competitor that you've come across? Whether it was gleaning something from the interview with him or her, or stories that were told by others about this subject?
2: That's a great, I mean, there, once you get to a certain level of the uber competitors, obviously Brady. I think, you know, I first met Tom, you know, so I was hired in 2000. He graduated from Michigan in 2000. Fall of 2001, I'm getting my first kind of shot to go write big feature stories for ESPN. They send me to Foxborough to write about this young guy who's coming on well and playing well in relief of Bledsoe, and then we'll probably go back to the bench. And so I meet with Brady. This is like October of 01. He's wearing like a gray sweatsuit and a backpack. He looks like a junior at Michigan.
1: Mm-hmm.
2: And I'll never forget, he said, you know, football's always come really easy to me. And, you know, at the time, we were both young men kind of getting our career breaks at the same time. And I didn't have the perspective to understand what he was saying then. But I think that, like, anytime he says something like that, he means it to the bottom of his soul. And I think that, like, the intensity that he, the fire within him compared to other people, I think is pretty unique. And I mean, that's not like a groundbreaking statement. There's
1: well,
2: a lot
1: I mean,
2: of
1: when
2: examples.
1: You're comparing you to someone like yeah. Kobe, though, right? I mean,
2: yeah, Kobe was motivated, but Kobe was different, obviously, because he had the spotlight on him being a first round pick. From the beginning. And so he had something to kind of live up to, whereas Brady was under the radar for a bit.
1: And also at Michigan had a share time with Drew Henson. Mm-hmm. And he showed up after Greasy won the national championship. Mm-hmm. So he had those big shoes to fill. And I guess Kobe was a massive prep star in Philadelphia.
2: He was.
1: You know?
2: I think Brady just, you know, the little things he said over the years that you look back on and you think, those were the clues. You know, football's always come easy to me. It doesn't mean that he never had to work at it because he obviously worked his tail off. But I think that like those are the things where he had like an innate sense of the game and he kind of took to it in a special way that in retrospect, you kind of see those little moments as lore or little clues. And another one happened like about a decade later. I was in his living room and he says, you know, my first 10 years in the league have prepared me for my last 10. And I was like, what? Like this dude is just saying he's going to play 20 years. And, you know, I didn't take it, you know, I took him at his word, but I didn't think he would do it. I thought that was an admirable goal. I think he did okay on that.
1: Well, and then also you could make the case his last 10 were better than his first 10.
2: Huge case.
1: Or at least his last 10 will be better than anybody's 10.
2: He was a complete...
1: You know, mostly, you know, obviously mostly.
2: Yeah.
1: But the way that he finished mm-hmm. as a 40-year-old,
2: mm-hmm.
1: his stats... I mean, you're seeing Rodgers attempt it now. I mean, Breeze barely cracked his 40s before, mm-hmm. you know, he retired. You know, you're looking at the league right now, and the only comparison you could make is to somebody who is in your book beyond that hill and Mahomes.
2: Yeah.
1: Because Mahomes has, in his 20s, surpassed Brady in his 20s. Now comes the hard part.
2: Yep.
1: To try and stay with Brady, right?
2: And there's so many things that have to go right. You know, when Brady was in his mid-30s, Belichick, and this is in the book, Belichick presented a study to Kraft that showed how quarterbacks tail off mm-hmm. after their mid-30s. And he kind of used it as justification as why we're going to draft Jimmy Garoppolo and we're going to start this transition plan. And obviously, Brady outlasted Garoppolo, and the story that's in the book is about the last days of the Patriot way when Belichick and Kraft finally parted ways. But one of the things that Kraft told a confidant, because Belichick had obviously opened the door for Brady to leave after the 19th season, and Brady walked right out. It goes and wins the Super Bowl, and Kraft says, you know, Bill told me he couldn't play anymore, and then he goes out and wins an effing Super Bowl. I mean, can you imagine, like, you know, Kraft and Belichick have been through a lot together, but can you imagine, you know, saying that to your boss and your boss having to watch Tom Brady win a Super Bowl as a Tampa Bay Buck?
1: That's tough, but in retrospect, if you really want to, let's be real about it, wouldn't you say Brady had a better chance to win a Super Bowl in Tampa in that one season than mm-hmm. staying put with the roster that the Patriots had around him at that point in time? Chris, you're also an expert
3: on
1: this subject.
3: 100%, yes.
1: Right?
3: Yeah.
1: You know what I mean? So.
3: That 2019 Patriots team was not equipped to win.
1: Even with Brady playing at the top of his game, I don't.
3: I mean, they lost at home in the wild card.
2: They did.
1: Yeah, I didn't see it, but Belichick commissioned a report or it landed on his desk?
2: No, he kind of did it internally and saying, you know, this is why we're going to make this pick. We're looking at a quarterback and we'll look to, you know, set up a transition.
1: Uh-huh.
2: Obviously, that all came to a head during the 2017 season, and, you know, Jimmy was surprised everybody with that trade when he was moved to San Francisco. But again, you know, Brady's a fascinating guy because unlike almost any unique athlete, his body outlasted his will for football, which is almost every time it's the other way around.
1: No doubt about it. No doubt about it. But he's also, you know, living through it, living it on still mm-hmm. as a broadcaster mm-hmm. going to the stadium. You can hear he gets better every week. I think he's a much better broadcaster now than he was when he first started. And he works at it. You could tell like he truly does work at it, which no surprise based on the work ethic you're describing. What's your favorite Mahomes story that you've grabbed then? Because, well, I mean, again, he is set up if he can continue on and create another dynastic run
2: totally
1: in Kansas City to try and catch Brady. And
2: yeah, the story
1: nuts, but
2: the story about Mahomes that's in there. I mean, it's a long story about you know, how he came to be. And I had like three sentences in there about how he liked to put ketchup on steak, and that took off. Like, that became the buzzworthy thing for, like, I want to say our guy, Peter Schaefer, or Peter Schrager was talking about it on Good Morning Football. I want to say like 2 weeks after the fact.
1: Right.
2: I think the most interesting thing about Mahomes is how different he is from Brady in a couple essential ways. Obviously, they have an incredible innate drive where they're running for a finish line that doesn't really exist. I mean, they're competing only against themselves. But Mahomes was under the radar in Texas as a quarterback. And it seems staggeringly ridiculous to think about right now, but it's true. And, you know, they have the Elite 11 regionals, which are like the high school showcase. And then if you do well enough, you go down the road and you're in the Elite 11 nationals. And he didn't qualify for the regional. Patrick Mahomes, with that skill set, didn't qualify in Texas. And I asked him about it, wondering if, like, that was the cliched chip on his shoulder. You hear it with Tom all the time, talking about how UCLA pulled their scholarship and USC, you know, ended up not wanting him and, you know, dropping to the sixth round. And he was so level-headed about it. He goes, no, you know, East Texas isn't really known for quarterbacks, and I was kind of lost. I was more known for baseball, and that was that. And I thought that was interesting because where his greatness comes from, and really, you know, the subtext of the book is, like, where greatness comes from and what the price of it is, I thought was so much different than Tom's. I mean, they overlap. The Venn diagrams overlap. But the thing that I think Jordan kind of brought to the culture of finding slights and nurturing them and inventing them at times, that was never the case with him. I think that he's someone who's always been running his own race, and, you know, it's worked out well for him.
1: Well, I mean, this year, you want to continue the Brady analogy in terms of a career. In the middle of his two dynastic runs, Brady blew out his knee and had to come back from that.
2: Mm-hmm.
1: And we'll see if Mahomes has another dynastic run in him, but he's coming back from a knee injury. And, you know, you're hearing how, you know, and Jeremy Fowler's, you know, I guess top tens. Mahomes isn't number one on that list. Everyone's overlooking the Chiefs potentially, maybe for good reason.
2: Mm-hmm.
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1: Our radio audience has returned. Will Forte is here. We just saw a clip of Coyote versus Acme in theaters nationwide this Friday, August 28th. John Cena was already on in support of this a few weeks ago. And it's the live action, the animation, and just everything. It looks amazing. It looks so great to see this on the screen. And, of course, so many folks of, you know, our generation will remember Roger Rabbit and things like that. And it kind of has a similar feel to that.
15: Yeah, obviously. Big shoes to fill, obviously, like that. You know, that's the top of the heap when it comes to the mixture of live action and animation, and so that, you know, we were just trying to do something that you know, was that lived up to these wonderful Looney Tunes characters that we grew up loving, and you know, the whole thing was just made with such love and respect for Looney Tunes, so we're really excited by how it turned out.
1: Okay, yeah, and Cena's just a great human.
15: He's so good, and he is, it's really fun to watch him work. He just is, he's got these really long chunks of dialogue, and I've never seen him chunk anything. He's so prepared, and then he's also a really gifted improviser, so he can slip in some incredibly funny dialogue seamlessly into this written word and get right back into the next thing he's supposed to say, and I don't have that talent. Like, I can maybe every once in a while think of something funny to say, but then I'll chunk it when I'm trying to get right back into the prepared dialogue.
1: Man, he's veering into your lane, and you say he has skill set that you're...
15: Oh, he's amazing. I actually learned a lot from him.
1: What about wrestling? Can you get in his lane?
15: And, he knows that, that I'm very, very strong and powerful. Wily moves, pun intended.
1: Look at you, man. Yeah, obviously.
15: Thank God we're in a different weight class, right?
1: Yeah. Otherwise, you'd have to teach him a lesson.
15: Exactly.
1: Understood. And just acting with not... Like, how did you do this? Like, we just saw you holding up an Acme rocket in your hands.
15: Yeah.
1: And an evidence box that looked real, that was put on the table by, you know, Wile E. Coyote. How did you pull this sort of stuff off?
15: A lot of that stuff is pretty easy. Like the rocket skates, you're just holding a pair of blades or something, right?
1: Okay.
15: So they can just animate over it. But there are some very intricate things. Like there's a scene in here where an animated piano falls onto a car, an actual car, and smashes the car. So you're just seeing how they implode the car, and you have to do so many different takes, and then they composite the shots, and you can actually see there on the day how it's going to work. And it was so fun. But like, actually, when we're talking to a character, it's a different story. Cause like, there's a traditional thing where you just hold a tennis ball on the end of a stick, so you know where the character's eyes are.
1: Yes.
15: Well, Dave Green, the director, had this really smart thing. He took this guy, this iconic puppeteer, Dave Barclay, who like did Jabba the Hutt and Yoda and like all the Fraggle Rock characters, just a ton of stuff. Uh-huh. And he had a Wile E. Coyote puppet. So during rehearsals, we would move around with that puppet, and he would be able to be as expressive as Wile E. is. And it, you know, by the time we got to shooting the scene with the tennis ball, you really kind of knew what Wile E. was going to do.
1: So your whole... Someone else is holding the stick with the tennis ball, obviously, while you're at it.
15: Yes. Yeah. Or sometimes it's just like a little pole with a tennis ball on it.
1: Dude. Just when you thought, it's cool. So high tech and all that stuff, it's just a tennis ball.
15: Oh, yeah.
1: At the end of the day.
15: Always
1: sometimes it's simple as that.
15: Yeah.
1: Coyote versus Acme, available in theaters nationwide this Friday, August 28th. It's been a while since you've been here. Are you still a fan of the Raiders? Are we still in on this?
15: I am. I mean, I'll be honest. I was a little upset by them moving to Las Vegas.
1: Right.
15: I was born in Oakland. You know, my A's have done it too. So it's tough to take, but they're still my team.
1: Yes.
15: I haven't like moved off of them, but it's just a little different. Not having them be in Oakland.
1: Yeah.
15: And that's how I felt when they went to Los Angeles, too, back in the day, back in the 80s. It just felt so right when they came back home. So
1: you spent time in the black hole in your life.
15: Oh, yeah. I got to go hang out with Phil Villapiano in the black hole. I got to hang out with him and Franco Harris together.
1: Dude.
15: Like, pretty, you know. Right before Franco passed away, I think it was like within that next year.
1: Yeah.
15: He had come because it was some anniversary of the Immaculate Reception.
1: Yeah.
15: And so it was really fun to be down there because you're with like all these people dressed up in Raiders stuff. And
1: yes.
15: They just had such respect for Franco Harris. It was really fun to see how they embraced him.
1: Yes.
15: And, Phil Villapiano is just an amazing guy.
1: They didn't drop a...
15: Meet Dave Casper through him and just, dude, yeah. It was, you know, it's like royalty.
1: They didn't drop a Phil Villapiano on a car, right?
15: No, they did not. Okay. This is a regular piano. Thank you for the clarification.
1: There would have to be a stunt Villapiano for something like that. Understood. All right. I've got a list of celebrity true or false aspects about your career. I want to know what's true and what's not.
15: Okay.
1: Okay. And we have, as always, great production value to kick it off. Please hit it.
16: Celebrity, true or false?
17: You can't handle the truth.
1: All right, and that's also a harbinger. Jack Nicholson's voice right there.
15: True.
1: Celebrity, true or false with Will Forte. True or false, first up, you roomed with Val Kilmer, and the two of you actually considered competing on the Amazing Race together.
15: That's true.
1: All right.
2: What?
1: All right. Let's start from the beginning. You and Val Kilmer are
15: So we were in MacGruber together.
1: Okay.
15: He had a place in New Mexico that he had to sell. Mm-hmm. And he was living in a rented place in Malibu, and he was going to find a new place in Malibu. So he asked me, would it be okay if he stayed with me for what I thought was a couple of days while he was locking down a new place in Malibu? Mm-hmm. It ended up being like 2.5-3 months. And... Uh-huh. It was a blast. So I would watch Amazing Race every week, and he would come in and say, this stuff is going to rot your mind. What are you doing watching this reality crap? And I said, it's pretty good. You should watch it.
1: It's a reality competition. It's a reality competition.
15: I loved it. So he sat down, and by the end of the first time watching it, he's like, oh, this is pretty good. So every Sunday, it was Sunday, right?
1: Yeah.
15: We would watch it together.
1: Yeah.
15: And at a certain point, a couple weeks in, we just looked at each other. We're like, we got to do the Amazing Race. And we called our reps the next day.
1: Yeah.
15: And they were like, no way. No. What are you doing? And so we kind of just let it go. And then when he just sadly passed away recently, I called them all up and I reminded them like, oh, remember we wanted to do the Amazing Race? And they're like, oh man, you should have done that. Like, you were the people who told us not to.
1: Damn it.
15: Yeah.
1: What was he like as a roommate? Messy?
15: It was the coolest experience. There was a time, we were both kind of Oscars in a way and both kind of Felixes also in a way.
1: Yeah.
15: But I just will always remember there was this one time when we were both doing something at the kitchen table and a Doors song came on and we just started singing a Doors song together. It just made me remember back when the Doors movie was coming out.
1: Yeah.
15: Never in a million years would have thought that I'd even get a chance to shake Val Kilmer's hand.
1: Yes.
15: And now he's my roommate that I want to move out of my house because I'm it was so fun.
1: That's so great. I love
15: he
1: that.
15: He was a magical dude.
1: Second one for you here. Speaking of MacGruber, true or false, you owned the Mazda Miata that he drove in the film.
15: I did.
1: So that was your car?
15: I didn't own it. Used it.
1: Uh-huh.
15: And then I just asked as production was ending, oh, what are you doing with the car? And they said, oh, we're just going to sell it. And I said, how much? And they said, $1,000. So me and John and Yorma, who made the movie together, yeah. we said, let's do it. It was a great deal for them because they didn't put in any of the money. I bought it, but
18: right.
15: the three of us owned it. And it was just like sitting in my garage for, I don't know, 15 to 13 years. So finally I sold it for charity.
18: Okay.
15: This wonderful guy, Mike, bought it for like 55 grand.
18: Oh.
15: He let us sell it again the next year
18: mm-hmm.
15: for charity, the same charity.
18: Uh-huh.
15: Again, bought it to keep it for 55 grand again. And then we sold it a third time. And now
18: wow.
15: somebody else has it, up in Canada somewhere.
18: So is it any point in time here? Was it here in Southern California that you
15: oh yeah.
18: Okay. So
15: yeah.
18: you could be, did you drive around? Like somebody could like be at a red light and turn and there's Will Forte and the Mazda Miata from.
15: I didn't.
18: From MacGruber?
15: I didn't like, drive it because we had to go straight from the set in Albuquerque where we shot MacGruber
18: yeah.
15: to the whole season in SNL. So by the time I got back and the car was in my garage, the battery was dead and the tires were flat. And so it wasn't till we made the MacGruber TV series in
18: yes.
15: like 2021 that they came and loaded it onto a flatbed and yeah. we used it for the TV series too.
18: Love it.
15: Yeah.
18: Next up, true or
15: but
18: false?
15: But I did then when I was getting it ready to be auctioned off, I did
18: yeah.
15: drive it down to the place I had to try to get it smogged and stuff like that. And I did
18: smog testing the Miata from MacGruber.
15: Well, cause it's not just this Miata.
18: Yeah.
15: It's also like in the TV series,
18: yeah.
15: we drew a bunch of like nasty sayings on the car. So like I'm driving around with, pictures of, I think there's a picture of a penis on it, and you know, stuff like that.
18: Yeah. Safe for driving, but not safe for work.
15: Yeah.
18: Got it. Will Forte right here on the Rich Eisen Show. Back to wrap it in a sec.
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3: Hey, it's Matt Jones coming up Thursday. I'm Matt Myron. Myron's back from SEC Media Days. 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
1: This is a good one.
2: Yes, it is a good one. Our radio audience has returned. Mark Wahlberg is here. We just on the TV side just saw a trailer for By Any Means, an outstanding cast, Yahya Abdul-Mateen, and also Mark Wahlberg right at the top of the flow chart. Great to see you, Matt.
1: Thank you, buddy. Good to see you.
2: That's this movie, brother.
1: Yeah, this one is intense. I've been in a lot of movies. I've played some pretty memorable characters, but this one definitely is right at the top of the list.
2: What drew you to playing Greg Scarpa?
1: The material, the unlikely partnership, and the partnership and the bond that was created between these two guys. You know, this is based on a true story. And when I knew a lot about Greg Scarpa, aka the Grim Reaper, who's probably had more, you know, recorded murders in the history of the mob than any other mob figure. And when I found out that he was involved in cracking the Mississippi Burning case and this other case in 66 with a voting activist, I was just blown away. And, you know, it wasn't like he was the typical, you know, FBI informant. This guy thought he was James Bond. Mm-hmm. And he was out there doing things that nobody expected. And, you know, when people couldn't get answers and information, he had a very specific method of getting lots of information quickly. Mm-hmm. And he was trying to encourage his partner that this is the way things need to be done. And it was just such a great script. You know, Elegance Bratton, who I was a fan of seeing his first film, he was directing the movie. It was one of the blacklist scripts, so one of the best unproduced screenplays in Hollywood. And, you know, I had flirted with the idea of playing Scarpa in the past with Antoine Fuqua in a film that he had based on Greg's life in and around the Colombo Wars. Mm. And so this was an opportunity for me to go and play that part and to play a supporting role, which has a lot of bite to it.
2: No doubt, man. And you could see there's you got something.
1: Yeah, we got a little bit of prosthetics, put on a lot of weight, spent the entire time with Greg Jr.
2: Yeah.
1: Who was also, you know, he actually rose further in the ranks than his dad in the mob. And he was new to being home. And he worked on the movie with me the entire time.
2: No kidding.
1: And I think the thing for me that really humanized Scarpa, which kind of set it off for me, when I was finally in costume, you know, I had, that was my real hair. People think I was wearing a wig. I was like the departed hair. It was just like, I have to have this crazy comb over. That's all my real hair.
2: Nice.
1: And I was like, I got ready, came out, was in wardrobe, makeup, and Greg and Linda were sitting together, and he was like, oh my God, that's Daddy. And I was like, it just put it in perspective. It just humanized him for me in a way. Wow. It was like, okay, here's a guy who just lived in this world.
2: Mm-hmm.
1: Which a lot of us don't really understand, and what he had to do to survive. You know, I felt like, okay, I got a connection to this guy. And you know, just, you know, this guy, he makes up his own rules.
2: And the FBI, to this date, has never acknowledged that Scarpa was part of helping the federal government in this crucial period of our country.
1: And oddly enough, he never helped the government convict anybody who was in the mafia. You know, he utilized all of his relationships, connections to help his guys get away with things. So, yeah, it's a crazy story.
2: Fascinating. Wow. And this is in theaters near you tomorrow. And what a cast, too.
1: Yeah.
2: Giancarlo Esposito, not pictured in the trailer. He's in it.
1: Yeah, David Strait Theron.
2: Yeah, Josh Lucas as well.
1: Yeah.
2: And Yahya Abdul-Mateen, who's been
1: phenomenal.
2: Yeah,
1: that is amazing.
2: He's red hot right now.
1: Amazing. Yeah. He's been doing a lot. I said, but I was saying yes, yes.
2: Nice. Yes, you're right.
1: Yes. He's been doing a lot of amazing work. And, you know, it was just so cool to be in there with this, like, a younger kind of serious actor, you know, obviously classically trained, but, it was amazing to see him play this part and carry this movie. I think people are going to be blown away.
2: All right. Again, it by any means available in theaters nationwide tomorrow, September 4th. Mark Wahlberg here on the program. You excited for your Patriots season? What do you got here?
1: I am. We had a pretty good year last year.
2: I should say a little bit
1: above what the expectations were.
2: I should say so.
1: And look, obviously we got a tougher schedule this year according to everybody else, but I think, I think Mike's got those guys really believing in themselves. Drake May is definitely the truth. And I think, you know, they've added some nice pieces. It's exciting. Exciting to see what's going on now. The Red Sox are playing good. I was just trying to figure out who was going to beat the Yankees for me. I was rooting for the Dodgers. And then, you know, I was like, well, wait, we might actually be able to do this ourselves because the Blue Jays are now kind of, you know, at the bottom of the barrel. Tampa looks good. But it's fun. It's nice to see those guys playing and young kids playing together and you know, sweeping the Dodgers.
2: Doing without Roman Anthony, without Crochet.
1: It's incredible.
2: But you know, I guess so when did you go to the old, you know, the old Foxborough when you were like on those metal
1: I did. I was at Foxborough quite a few times.
2: Grogan, Tony Eason, when we talked.
1: Grogan, Eason. And I also, in 1990, opened for the New Kids at Gillette. I opened for them there.
2: How about that?
1: Yeah, 2 days there, 2 days at Dodger Stadium. It's craziness.
2: So you're in Foxborough, opening what the, just the...
1: Foxborough, yeah. Okay. Yeah. 60,000, whatever the number
2: was.
1: Got
2: that going for you.
1: Craziness. You know, always being such a diehard fan and seeing them do so well for such a long time, obviously, what Brady and those guys did and Bill Belichick.
2: Well, yeah.
1: You know, there's some rumors and some talk. I haven't read the script yet, but there was supposed to be a Bill Belichick biopic script coming my way.
2: Oh,
1: we'll see. And you know, we've been working on Pete Rose for quite some time.
2: All right.
1: We're hoping to be into production sometime in early 2027.
2: Mm. But the Belichick biopic.
1: That'd be crazy.
2: Who plays Belichick?
1: Hopefully me.
3: Oh, yeah.
2: Okay.
1: They asked. They said, would I be interested? I said, why wouldn't I be?
3: Wow.
1: Of course I would be. I haven't read the script. A friend of mine, actually, I think, who actually produced and financed this film, has the rights. And according to them, I haven't heard this or anything from Bill, that he is interested and involved. So that makes it a lot easier.
2: You know? Interested and involved.
1: Yes.
2: About a biopic on himself.
1: Yes.
2: And you would play Bill.
1: I would be very interested to explore that possibility. That's for sure.
2: Okay. And so do you already do a Belichick or?
1: No, but I got, you know, listen, I don't want to put it out there like that. You know, the same thing with Pete, like this would be endless amount of time and preparation. Same thing like with Scarper, you know, this would be months, if not a years of work to prepare.
2: So would you play Pete? Would you play Pete Rose?
1: Yes. Yeah, but this is Pete. Pete when he's about to break the record, when he's managing,
2: right?
1: And then you know dealing with Giamatti and all that stuff. And so we've had a script and we've been working on various. There's been various versions of the script, but we're getting very close.
3: Wow!
2: So it would be the Pete Rose era of when he got popped. Is what
1: you're
2: saying?
1: Yeah. But starting with him, you know, kind of chasing, breaking the record, managing the Reds,
2: right?
1: Player manager. And then, you know, all the other stuff that was going on. Very colorful life.
2: I always thought if he came out and did like an Oprah Winfrey tour.
1: Yeah.
2: Saying, don't be like me. Gambling can break up families. Gambling just destroys. I don't want to gamble anymore.
1: Yeah.
2: And just be like. He'd be in the Hall of Fame. I really swear.
1: Yeah, I think there was many things that he could have done, but I don't, you know, maybe he was just so far down that path that it was like now to come clean where maybe he just thought it would be embarrassing for him or whatever. But, I think now, posthumously, he'll walk right in, I think, first.
2: Well, I mean, now that he's first year, but, unfortunately no longer with us.
1: It's very unfortunate.
2: You know what I mean?
1: But for me, he was such an amazing player. And look, we have all had seen many, many great people fall from grace.
2: Mm-hmm.
1: But I think he really learned his lesson. And I think how he came out on the other side, I think, is the thing that matters. And there is a cautionary tale there, but there's also a kind of raging bull, Wolf of Wall Street, kind of amazing, wildly entertaining, fun ride. And, you know, I just adore him. I think he was one of the greatest, obviously, ever.
2: That's in 27?
1: Yeah. Yeah, hopefully. Yeah, we've been working on it. It's like The Fighter and, you know, a couple of other movies that we've done, the good ones take time and to develop them, to get them right, they take time. I just hope I'm still, you know, believable in playing him at that age, which is, you know, kind of toward the end of his career.
2: I think you'll pull it off. Yeah. I've got a bunch of questions for you about so many things that you've been awesome in so many, some pop culture, iconic pop culture moments that you've been involved in. I got questions for you. We have a segment called Celebrity True or False, where we run down your list of stuff that you've done to see what's true or not, or what we've read. And we've got some great production value, including somebody you were in The Departed with. Hit it.
4: Celebrity True or False.
2: I think that voice sounds familiar to you right there, right?
1: Pretty much. My guy.
2: Okay, great. We'll get to that in a second. First up, true or false, Mark Wahlberg, the first Boogie Nights prosthetic was way too long and had to be shortened, and you've kept the second one at home, and you still own it.
1: I think the only one that I actually tried, fitted, wore, there was one that just kind of came up and hit me in the head. And that was not the kind of, you know, have the one.
2: The one.
1: Yes.
2: So it, but I guess.
1: The one that I wore in the film.
2: The one you wore in the film, yes. Which was not the original one is what you're saying.
1: Alan, ask Howard. These gentlemen were actually putting it on me.
2: Okay. Is that right?
1: Brave man.
2: I had no idea. Oh, royalty was here. My goodness. Wow. I imagine, Alan, is that what you said?
1: Yeah.
2: Or, I imagine Alan's got a very deft touch.
1: We're working with Roger Corman days.
2: So. Okay. Wow. I had no idea. But I guess, if you will, this was a two-part question, but you still have the other one.
1: I do.
2: Do you ever bring it out at all?
1: I don't. I moved it once when I moved it. It was like, you know, is it like a Homie the Clown thing? You just sort of bob him over the head with it. You wanted to get crazy, but I think those days are past us.
5: Don't play that.
2: What a movie, man. I got a second one for you from this film. True or false? We had Thomas Jane on. He was kind of talking about this, so now we can follow up here.
1: Love Thomas.
2: Paul Thomas Anderson told the kid in the firecracker scene to light them whenever he wanted so you and the rest of the actors didn't know when they would explode.
1: Yeah, he was just randomly lighting them off for 4 days.
2: Four days?
1: We were in that scene. I think it was up to 4 days.
2: With Alfred Molina and you and Thomas Jane?
1: Yeah.
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11: Saints Lions for my daughter's 18th birthday gift. 2-minute warning. 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

0: And I gave a thumbs up. I was thinking about giving a middle finger, but I knew I was on camera.
1: Oh.
0: So I was like, if I give a finger, they're going to pull it off me. So I was like, let me troll Knicks in five. We lost the next game to the Hawks, too. We went down 2-1.
1: And then how many did...
0: Knicks in six.
1: Knicks in six.
0: Yeah.
1: Well, that'll be this year's, tryout with the Philadelphia 76ers.
0: It was the most stressful, non-stressful run. Because every game, like that first game against the Cavs, it felt like so many of these games we came back from, it felt like, you ever watch like Shawshank the first time? Yeah. And you're like, this is miserable. And then the last like 3 minutes, you're like, all right, that was fun. That's what every Knicks game was.
1: Game one against the Cavs?
0: Oh my God, we were down like, how much were we down?
1: Oh, I remember that.
0: Yeah.
2: Something.
0: Oh, that's, yeah.
1: I remember that.
0: Stav and Judd Apatow. That was, that was right after we won. Yeah.
1: That's Stavvy Baby?
0: That's Stavvy Baby and,
1: Judd Apatow.
0: Yeah, we had fun, man. That was pretty epic. You know what's fun about that? So that outfit that I'm wearing with Stavvy before the last pick. Mm-hmm. And Stav's outfit is the exact same outfit we wore when we beat the Celtics, in game six the previous year.
1: Mm-hmm.
0: Cause we were at that game together.
1: Right.
0: And we're superstitious. So we didn't even coordinate that. That was just, we just showed up that way.
1: Listen, this run was just as magical as it gets. And, you know, it's amazing that again, that they started dominating though. I know that the Hawks series looked like every other series that the Knicks have been playing in the playoffs.
0: Yeah.
1: To only serve to leave us all disappointed forever. Pretty much forever. It had the hallmarks, CJ McCollum starring as Trae Young or Halliburton or Reggie. Like it's just, okay, here it goes again. And then a switch hit. Only to have Cleveland, as you point out in game one, come in and just rain points on them until they just watch the Knicks come back on them. And then just 120 points here, 130 points here, 140 points there. And it's just like, what the hell is going on?
0: It was crazy. And I didn't expect to really dislike Wembanyama because I was like, he seems like kind of fun, you know? And then I was like, I really don't like him. Like, I started just spiraling. I was, like, doing research. I'm like, oh, his dad's 6'7", his mom is 6'3". It feels like they did this on purpose, you know? Like, it feels like eugenics. It feels like Hitler would have liked it. And,
1: That's a take.
0: That's my take.
1: Okay.
0: Hitler would have liked Wemby. Maybe not. He didn't like black people, so that's a reach, I guess.
1: And but, you know, French.
0: And the French. French. Yeah, he didn't like any. No, I took a reach.
1: Probably didn't like basketball either. Probably not.
0: Probably
1: throw it out there.
0: Yeah.
1: Certainly not New York. But, Wemby pointing to his head.
0: Oh, you're the clear villain.
1: That's it right there. When he told, because it, like Mitchell Robinson, you know, committed the offensive foul.
0: Yeah.
1: Points like, I'm in your head. And then it devolved from there. Only to have OG pop one in on him, you know?
0: OG, if Brunson doesn't have that game five, OG is the finals MVP. I mean, he was dominant, man. He was so good and fearless, dude. Throwing down dunks and, I mean, that tip in was...
1: Were you there for that one?
0: I wasn't at that one.
1: All right, which ones did you go to?
0: I went to game one in San Antonio.
1: What was that like?
0: Epic. It was amazing. I flew down with my friend, one of my childhood friends, Chase. We fly down to Austin. You couldn't get a ticket into San Antonio. It was all booked. I get a text from Shane Gillis, a comedian, who's like, are you going to the game? I said, yeah, I just landed in Austin. He goes, come over. I'm going. So we had like a drunk bus with all these other comics.
1: No
0: kidding. McCusker, Tommy Pope, all these comedians.
1: Yeah.
0: And we were pounding drinks. We go there. We end up in a Knicks row, thankfully. I'm next to a bunch of Knicks fans.
1: Yeah.
0: We made friends. I didn't realize this till after the game because I guess I was behind Chris Tucker. I was like, man, that guy looks like a fat Chris Tucker. And then after the thing, they were like, this is Chris Tucker. And I was like, holy love Chris Tucker, you know? And he clearly a Spurs fan. He's a Texas guy.
1: Right.
0: And then And then, you know, Knicks are down. It's one of those things where I'm like, oh man, we're gonna lose. And I will say the San Antonio fans, there's like a few crazy ones, but for the most part they were pretty cool. They're pretty friendly. They were like, and they were talking trash, but I was like, guys, you've won five in my lifetime. Like, just.
1: Well, including the last time the Knicks made the finals.
0: I know. They've taken five. And it's like, it's not like you're not going to win one with Wemby. You're going to win probably a few with this young core of Wemby and Dylan Harper and Castle. They're unbelievable players.
1: Harper's so good.
0: He's unbelievable.
1: I thought he was going to get that he was going to be the one to get him. That it wasn't going to be Wemby.
0: Castle's tough too. He's physical.
1: And he also doesn't.
0: And Champagne?
1: Well, and the thing with Castle is he's a UConn guy. So you know he's not spooked by Madison Square Garden.
0: Champagne's a St. John's guy.
1: Right. I know that. So you know those kids know what

0: it's like to play in Madison Square Garden, right? So, and then, but they just didn't know how to finish.
1: They didn't know how to finish.
0: And the Knicks did. And the Knicks, you know, would pull one rabbit out of a hat after another. I know they lost to the Cavs in the analytics department, right? They
1: lost
0: the
1: analytics. Yeah, we heard that a lot. Right? That was embarrassing.
0: And the Spurs said the same thing, essentially, in a way. But
1: that is the epitome Brunson, of loser talk.
0: I love going down this road here because it's also previewing what we're going to be talking about for much of the season that's upcoming. That Brunson has flipped the script for all of us. Mm. And he has now entered New York lore forever by being the Michael Jordan of the equation. The Knicks were supposed to lose all of these games because somebody else was raising their level to a point in crunch time that the Knicks could not overcome. And now the Knicks have one of those guys.
1: Oh, totally.
0: Themselves. And the numbers support it. His ability, his 45 points in the closer was the most in a closer since Jordan did it on the Jazz.
1: 45.
0: If I'm not
2: mistaken. Yeah. Well, Giannis had a 50 piece. Yeah.
1: Not in a closer, did he?
0: Not in a closer.
2: Yeah, it was in, yeah, he did.
0: Oh, he did?
1: Oh, really?
0: Whatever.
1: He's Jordan. 7 feet.
0: But then, exactly. But put up the photograph. This one actually made me
1: beautiful.
0: Feel
1: yeah. Same.
0: That Ewing feels that he's got a championship now.
1: Imagine if Ewing had a guy like Brunson on his team.
0: Well, he had Bernard King in his rookie season.
1: And
0: Bernard was at the end of it.
1: But they never really.
0: It was never peak Bernard. But the fact that Brunson's like, all right, I'll hold the MVP trophy, but Pat, you take the Larry O.B.
1: Yeah.
0: This photograph. And the look on Brunson's face is just like, yeah, I did this. And I'm happy to share this with Patrick. Like, there's so many emotions when I see this.
1: A lot of emotions. The shot of Ewing in the Newsies cap, you know, when he's just kind of nodding like a proud dad is beautiful. And Brunson, the way Brunson carried himself this whole run, like, just there's that shot of him walking out looking like Batman, just so, you know, stoic, stone-faced.
0: Right.
1: And you see Wemby when they went to the finals. I know he's younger, but he's like crying. He's emotional. And I'm like, dude, you're 7'5". Like, this guy's 6 feet tall.
0: Right.
1: And he's carrying himself like, yeah, business isn't over yet.
0: And he refused to be in a room with the trophy or have a photograph of it or even a rendering of it on a backdrop. Like whenever he was being interviewed by ESPN or ABC, it was like a dark backdrop. It didn't have like the trophy. He didn't want anything.
1: It's psycho stuff.
0: But
1: in a good way,
0: he's our psycho, right?
1: Oh, dude.
0: You know, like as opposed to somebody else's, like you need that. Like this is going to be, it's now that now about this. Let's go here. Their follow up. All right. They're putting LeBron in the building mm-hmm. and his first night as a Sixer. Mm-hmm. And everybody's going to be sitting here thinking Knicks can be had. That this is just a one-off because it's been like, when was the last time we did repeat champions? Was the Warriors?
2: Warriors. Yeah, it's been a while.
0: And so the Knicks are just going to be that other one. What if the Knicks go ahead and do it again? Why shouldn't they be able to, right? You know, let's go.
1: Yeah, the Sixers are going to be tough. No question. I mean, losing Paul George is a good move for them. Gaining Jaylen Brown is a good move. Gaining LeBron. Like you look at like the Warriors, you're like, how did you not trade for Jaylen Brown? Because then you get LeBron with Steph Curry. You know, I don't, the Warriors front office talk about letting down Steph Curry in these last few years, I think. When that guy does that, what he's done in the Olympics, like, you know he's got a little left in the tank. So, the Sixers look tough for sure. Edgecombe's really good. Maxey is like incredible. But yeah, why can't the Knicks do it again? Why not? Who's the biggest competition? Can the Pistons figure it out? Who's
0: go ahead, Chris. I'm sure you want to chime in here, although you're the team that acquired Paul George for Jaylen Brown.
2: I still think Boston's going to be right there, too. Yeah.
1: Really?
2: Yeah.
1: Maybe. I mean, you never know, right? I mean, maybe it's weird to have guys as good as Tatum and Brown, and it just doesn't work. I mean, they won one, but it's weird that it's like you can't just coexist.
0: Right.
1: I also, for the Celtics, I always kind of resented that they were like, it's Tatum's team. I'm like, why can't you just be like, we're co-pilots? I didn't get, to me, that was just weird. It's like, you're just trying to create
0: the
1: stuff.
0: There was something going on.
2: It feels like there's something going on. Also, just cap purposes. You're paying two guys more than 50% of the salary. That's just not sustainable in the way the NBA is kind of set up right now.
0: Who'd you run into or meet in the Knicks playoff run that you'd never met before? you know, down there on the old Celebrity Row. Or...
1: I mean, I've met most of them before. I ran to Bernard King. I chatted with him for a while. I had a show on MSG for a brief minute, and I interviewed him, and he always remembered me from it, which is just so strange.
0: He's the best.
1: He's the nicest guy, and got to say what up to Walt a couple times. He's just the legend.
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1: Matt Hill, Stories from the Summits of Sport, a collection of this man's ESPN work, is available on Tuesday, September 22nd. So 3 weeks from today, wherever you get your books is where you can get Seth Wickersham's newest book, Be On That Hill. And so you're saying this is just a collection of stories from your quarter century of work with ESPN that have not made it in any of your pieces or works, or and this, you're sort of hoovering up all the good stuff and putting it in a book.
2: It's an essentials. And so, you know, and I think that, like, what you try to do with something like that is, you know, you're not only trying to give the readers, you know, your best stories, but, you know, you're trying to reflect, you know, how sports and maybe even the country has changed so that the book has a point. Right. And so, you know, there's stories that I've done on people like Kobe Bryant or Tom Brady. There's stories that Don Van Natt and I did in there that, you know, especially our Goodell Jerry Jones story from 2017. I think of all the ones we've done, that one is the one that, you know, I'm proudest of. There was just a ton of great backstory to that one. And,
1: like what?
2: Well, remember, so that was the fall of 17, and it was a tough year for the league. Remember, President Trump in his first term was coming after the Kneelers. They were scrambling. You know, Don and I had that piece of reporting from Bob McNair. You can't have the inmates running the prison. I mean, it was a tough fall. And in the middle of it, Jerry Jones was threatening to sue the NFL to block Rodgers' contract extension. And it was a cold war between two of the most powerful people in sports. And, you know, we felt like we could tell a really insidery story about that one. And we just have a ton of colorful reporting in that story, but I'll never forget, the story was about to go to print, and I was driving from New York to Connecticut, and I got a call from Don, and he said he had just gotten off the phone with an impeccable source who said, at the beginning of the year, there was this phone call with Roger Goodell, Jerry Jones, and Jeff Pasch, who was the league's general counsel.
1: Right.
2: And it was about Zeke Elliott when they were going to tell Jerry that Zeke was suspended, which Jerry was surprised about, to put it mildly.
1: Oh, he was pissed. I remember that.
2: Right. And the source said, we're not at liberty to say what happened, but there was some colorful language, and you guys should try to figure out what was said. And so we're both working the phones, and we end up learning that, you know, Roger and Jeff tell Jerry about Zeke's suspension. Jerry, you know, got very upset, and he says, you know, you think Bob Kraft came after you hard. Bob Kraft is blank compared to what I'm going to do to you. And, you know, the process of gathering that reporting and getting it into print and showing readers a deeper look at the sport that, you know, look, I think people love football most and know about it the least. That was our goal with that story and all of our stories. And that was a particularly fun one.
1: So, out of the names of the folks that you have in here, my goodness, Mahomes, Brady, Prime, Kobe, just to name four. Who was the most fierce competitor that you've come across? Whether it was gleaning something from the interview with him or her, or stories that were told by others about this subject?
2: That's a great, I mean, once you get to a certain level of the uber competitors, obviously Brady. I think, you know, I first met Tom, you know, so I was hired in 2000. He graduated from Michigan in 2000. Fall of 2001, I'm getting my first kind of shot to go write big feature stories for ESPN. They send me to Foxborough to write about this young guy who's coming on well and playing well in relief of Bledsoe, and then we'll probably go back to the bench. And so I meet with Brady. This is like October of 01. He's wearing like a gray sweatsuit and a backpack. He looks like a junior at Michigan.
1: Mm-hmm.
2: And I'll never forget, he said, you know, football's always come really easy to me. And, you know, at the time, we were both young men kind of getting our career breaks at the same time. And I didn't have the perspective to understand what he was saying then. But I think that, like, anytime he says something like that, he means it to the bottom of his soul. And I think that, like, the intensity that the fire within him compared to other people, I think is pretty unique. And I mean, that's not like a groundbreaking statement.
1: There's well, I mean, when you're comparing to someone like Kobe, though, right? I mean,
2: yeah, Kobe was motivated, but Kobe was different, obviously, because he had the spotlight on him being a first round pick. From the beginning. And so he had something to kind of live up to, whereas Brady was under the radar for a bit.
1: And also at Michigan had a share time with Drew Henson. Mm-hmm. And he showed up after Greasy won the national championship. Mm-hmm. So he had those big shoes to fill. And I guess Kobe was a massive prep star in Philadelphia.
2: He was.
1: You know?
2: I think Brady just, you know, the little things he said over the years that you look back on and you think, those were the clues. You know, football's always come easy to me. It doesn't mean that he never had to work at it because he obviously worked his tail off. But I think that, like, those are the things where he had, like, an innate sense of the game and he kind of took to it in a special way that in retrospect you kind of see those little moments as lore or little clues. And another one happened, like, about a decade later. I was in his living room and he says, you know, my first 10 years in the league have prepared me for my last 10. And I was like, what? Like, this dude is just saying he's going to play 20 years? And, you know, I didn't take it, you know, I took him at his word, but I didn't think he would do it. I thought that was an admirable goal. I think he did okay on that.
1: Well, and then also you could make the case his last 10 were better than his first 10.
2: Huge case.
1: Or at least his last 10 will be better than anybody's 10.
2: He was a
1: complete... mostly.
2: Yeah.
1: But the way that he finished as a 40-year-old, his stats, I mean, you're seeing Rodgers attempt it now. I mean, Breeze barely cracked his 40s before, you know, he retired. You know, you're looking at the league right now, and the only comparison you could make is to somebody who is in your book, Beyond That Hill, and Mahomes.
2: Yeah.
1: Because Mahomes has, in his 20s, surpassed Brady in his 20s. Now comes the hard part.
2: Yep.
1: To try and stay with Brady, right?
2: And there's so many things that have to go right. You know, when Brady was in his mid-30s, Belichick, and this is in the book, Belichick presented a study to Kraft that showed how quarterbacks tail off after their mid-30s. And he kind of used it as justification as why we're going to draft Jimmy Garoppolo and we're going to start this transition plan. And obviously, Brady outlasted Garoppolo, and the story that's in the book is about the last days of the Patriot way when Belichick and Kraft finally parted ways. But one of the things that Kraft told a confidant, because Belichick had obviously opened the door for Brady to leave after the 19th season, and Brady walked right out and goes and wins the Super Bowl, and Kraft says, you know, Bill told me he couldn't play anymore, and then he goes out and wins an effing Super Bowl. I mean, can you imagine, like, you know, Kraft and Belichick have been through a lot together, but can you imagine, you know, saying that to your boss and your boss having that, having to watch Tom Brady win a Super Bowl as a Tampa Bay Buck?
1: That's tough, but in retrospect, if you really want to, let's be real about it, wouldn't you say Brady had a better chance to win a Super Bowl in Tampa in that one season than staying put with the roster that the Patriots had around him at that point in time? Chris, you're also an expert on this subject.
3: 100%, yeah.
1: Right?
3: Yeah.
1: You know what I mean? So.
3: That 2019 Patriots team was not equipped to win.
1: Even with Brady playing at the top of his game, I don't.
3: I mean, they lost at home in the wild card.
2: They did.
1: Yeah, I didn't see it, but Belichick commissioned a report or it landed on his desk?
2: No, he kind of did it internally and saying, you know, this is why we're going to make this pick. We're looking at a quarterback and we'll look to, you know, set up a transition.
1: Uh-huh.
2: Obviously, that all came to a head during the 2017 season, and, you know, Jimmy was surprised everybody with that trade when he was moved to San Francisco. But again, you know, Brady's a fascinating guy because unlike almost any unique athlete, his body outlasted his will for football, which is almost every time it's the other way around.
1: No doubt about it. No doubt about it. But he's also, you know, living through it, living it on still as a broadcaster going to the stadium. You can hear he gets better every week. I think he's a much better broadcaster now than he was when he first started. And he works at it. You could tell, like, he truly does work at it, which no surprise based on the work ethic you're describing. What's your favorite Mahomes story that you've grabbed then? Because, well, I mean, again, he is set up if he can continue on. And create another dynastic run in Kansas City to try and catch Brady. And
2: yeah, the story
1: nuts, but
2: the story about Mahomes that's in there. I mean, it's a long story about you know, how he came to be. And I had like three sentences in there about how he liked to put ketchup on steak, and that took off. Like, that became the buzzworthy thing for, like, I want to say our guy Peter Schaefer, or Peter Schrager, was talking about it on Good Morning Football. I want to say like 2 weeks after the fact.
1: Right.
2: I think the most interesting thing about Mahomes is how different he is from Brady in a couple essential ways. Obviously, they have an incredible innate drive where they're running for a finish line that doesn't really exist. I mean, they're competing only against themselves. But Mahomes was under the radar in Texas as a quarterback. And it seems staggeringly ridiculous to think about right now, but it's true. And, you know, they have the Elite 11 regionals, which are like the high school showcase. And then if you do well enough, you go down the road and you're in the Elite 11 nationals. And he didn't qualify for the regional. Patrick Mahomes, with that skill set, didn't qualify in Texas. And I asked him about it, wondering if, like, that was the cliched chip on his shoulder. You hear it with Tom all the time, talking about how UCLA pulled their scholarship and USC, you know, ended up not wanting him and just, you know, dropping to the sixth round. And he was so level-headed about it. He goes, no, you know, East Texas isn't really known for quarterbacks, and I was kind of lost. I was more known for baseball, and that was that. And I thought that was interesting because where his greatness comes from, and really, you know, the subtext of the book is, like, where greatness comes from and what the price of it is, I thought was so much different than Tom's. I mean, they overlap. The Venn diagrams overlap. But the thing that I think Jordan kind of brought to the culture of finding slights and nurturing them and inventing them at times, that was never the case with him. I think that he's someone who's always been running his own race, and, you know, it's worked out well for him.
1: Well, I mean, this year, you want to continue the Brady analogy in terms of a career. In the middle of his two dynastic runs, Brady blew out his knee and had to come back from that.
2: Mm-hmm.
1: And we'll see if Mahomes has another dynastic run in him, but he's coming back from a knee injury. And, you know, you're hearing how, you know, and Jeremy Fowler's, you know, I guess top tens. Mahomes isn't number one on that list. Everyone's overlooking the Chiefs potentially, maybe for good reason.
2: Mm-hmm.
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1: Our radio audience has returned. Will Forte is here. We just saw a clip of Coyote versus Acme in theaters nationwide this Friday, August 28th. John Cena was already on in support of this a few weeks ago. And it's the live action, the animation, and just everything. It looks amazing. It looks so great to see this on the screen. And, of course, so many folks of, you know, our generation will remember Roger Rabbit and things like that. And it kind of has a similar feel to that.
2: Yeah, obviously. Big shoes to fill, obviously, like that. You know, that's the top of the heap when it comes to the mixture of live action and animation. And so that, you know, we were just trying to do something that, you know, was, that lived up to these wonderful, Looney Tunes characters that we grew up loving. And, you know, the whole thing was just made with such love and respect for Looney Tunes. So we're really excited by how it turned out.
1: Okay. Yeah. And Cena's just a great human.
2: He's so good. Right. And he is, it's really fun to watch him work. He just is, he's got these really long chunks of dialogue, and I've never seen him chunk anything. He's so prepared, and then he's also a really gifted improviser, so he can slip in some incredibly funny dialogue seamlessly into this written word and get right back into the next thing he's supposed to say, and I don't have that talent. Like, I can maybe every once in a while think of something funny to say, but then I'll chunk it when I'm trying to get right back into the prepared dialogue.
1: Man, he's veering into your lane, and you say he has skill set that you...
2: Oh, he's amazing. I actually learned a lot from him.
1: What about wrestling? Can you get in his lane? And,
2: he knows that, that I'm very, very strong and powerful.
1: You can
2: have
1: that.
2: Yeah. Wily moves, pun intended.
1: Look at you, man. Yeah, obviously.
2: Thank God we're in a different weight class, right?
1: Yeah. Otherwise, you'd have to teach him a lesson.
2: Exactly.
1: Understood. And just acting with not... Like, how did you do this? Like, we just saw you holding up like an Acme rocket in your hands.
2: Yeah.
1: And an evidence box that looked real that was put on the table by, you know, Wile E. Coyote. How did you pull this sort of stuff off?
2: A lot of that stuff is pretty easy. Like the rocket skates, you're just holding a pair of blades or something, right?
1: Okay.
2: So they can just animate over it. But there are some very intricate things. Like there's a scene in here where an animated piano falls onto a car, an actual car, and smashes the car. So you're just seeing how they implode the car, and you have to do so many different takes, and then they composite the shots. And you can actually see there on the day how it's going to work. And it was so fun. But, like, actually, when we're talking to a character, it's a different story because, like, there's a traditional thing where you just hold a tennis ball on the end of a stick so you know where the character's eyes are.
1: Yes.
2: Well, Dave Green, the director, had this really smart thing. He took this guy, this iconic puppeteer, Dave Barclay, who like did Jabba the Hutt and Yoda and all the Fraggle Rock characters, just a ton of stuff.
1: Uh-huh.
2: And he had a Wile E. Coyote puppet. So during rehearsals, we would move around with that puppet and he would be able to be as expressive as Wile E. is. And it, you know, by the time we got to shooting the scene with the tennis ball, you really kind of knew what Wile E. was going to do.
1: So your whole, someone else is holding the stick with the tennis ball, obviously, while you're at it.
2: Yes. Yeah. Or sometimes it's just like a little pole with a tennis ball on it.
1: Dude. Just when you thought, oh, this, it's so high tech and all that stuff, it's just a tennis ball.
2: Oh, yeah.
1: At the end of the day. Sometimes it's simple as that.
2: Yeah.
1: Coyote versus Acme, available in theaters nationwide this Friday, August 28th. It's been a while since you've been here. Are you still a fan of the Raiders? Are we still in on this?
2: I am. I mean, I'll be honest. I was a little upset by them moving to Las Vegas.
1: Right.
2: I was born in Oakland. You know, my A's have done it too. So it's tough to take, but they're still my team.
1: Yes.
2: I haven't moved off of them, but it's just a little different not having them be in Oakland.
1: Yeah.
2: And that's how I felt when they went to Los Angeles too, back in the day, back in the 80s. It just felt so right when they came back home. So
1: you spent time in the black hole in your life.
2: Oh, yeah. I got to go hang out with Phil Villapiano in the black hole. I got to hang out with him and Franco Harris together.
1: Dude.
2: Like, pretty, you know, right before Franco passed away. I think it was like within that next year.
1: Yeah.
2: He had come because it was some anniversary of the Immaculate Reception.
1: Uh-huh.
2: Yeah. And so it was really fun to be down there because you're with like all these people dressed up in Raiders stuff. And they just had such respect for Franco Harris. It was really fun to see how they embraced him.
1: Yes.
2: And, Phil Villapiano is just an amazing guy.
1: They didn't drop a...
2: Meet Dave Casper through him and just, it was, you know, it's like royalty.
1: They didn't drop a Phil Villapiano on a car. Right?
2: No, they did not. Okay. This is a regular piece. Thank you for the clarification.
1: There would be, have to be a stunt Villapiano for something like that. Understood. All right. I've got a list of celebrity true or false, aspects about your career. I want to know what's true and what's not.
2: Okay.
1: Okay. And we have, as always, great production value to kick it off. Please hit it.
3: Celebrity true or false.
4: You can't handle the truth.
1: Right. And that's all. That's also a harbinger. Jack Nicholson's voice right there.
2: True.
1: celebrity true or false with Will Forte. True or false, first up, you roomed with Val Kilmer and the two of you actually considered competing on the Amazing Race together.
2: That's true.
1: All right.
5: What?
1: All right. Let's start from the beginning. You and Val Kilmer are
2: So we were in MacGruber together.
1: Okay.
2: He had a place in New Mexico that he had to sell, and he was living in a rented place in Malibu, and he was going to find a new place in Malibu. So he asked me, would it be okay if he stayed with me for what I thought was a couple of days while he was locking down a new place in Malibu. Mm-hmm. It ended up being like 2.5-3 months. And... Uh-huh. It was a blast. So I would watch Amazing Race every week, and he would come in and say, this stuff is going to rot your mind. What are you doing watching this reality crap? And I said, it's pretty good. You should watch it.
1: It's a reality competition.
2: I know.
1: Reality. It's a reality
2: competition. I loved it. So he sat down, and by the end of the first time watching, he was like, oh, this is pretty good. So every Sunday, it was Sunday, right?
1: Yeah.
2: We would watch it together.
1: Yeah.
2: And at a certain point, a couple weeks in, we just looked at each other. We're like, we got to do the Amazing Race. And we called our reps the next day, and they were like, no way. No. What are you doing? And so we kind of just let it go. And then when he just sadly passed away recently, I called them all up and I reminded them like, oh, remember we wanted to do the Amazing Race? And they're like, oh man, you should have done that. Like, you were the people who told us not to.
1: Damn it.
2: Yeah.
1: What was he like as a roommate? Messy?
2: It was the coolest experience. There was a time, we were both kind of Oscars in a way and both kind of Felixes also in a way.
1: Yeah.
2: But I just will always remember there was this one time when we were both doing something at the kitchen table and a Doors song came on and we just started singing a Doors song together. And it just made me remember back when the Doors movie was coming out.
1: Yeah.
2: Never in a million years would have thought that I'd even get a chance to shake Val Kilmer's hand.
1: Yes.
2: And now he's my roommate that I want to move out of my house because I'm it was so fun.
1: That's so great. I love that.
2: He was a magical dude.
1: Second one for you here. Speaking of MacGruber, true or false, you owned the Mazda Miata that he drove in the film.
2: I did.
1: So that was your car?
2: I didn't own it.
1: You owned it.
2: We used it.
1: Uh-huh.
2: And then I just asked, as production was ending, oh, what are you doing with the car? And they said, oh, we're just going to sell it. And I said, how much? And they said, $1,000. So me and John and Yorma, who made the movie together, we said, let's do it. It was a great deal for them because they didn't put in any of the money. I bought it, but the three of us owned it. And it was just like sitting in my garage for, I don't know, 15, 13 years. So finally I sold it for charity.
1: Okay.
2: This wonderful guy, Mike, bought it for like $55,000.
1: Oh.
2: He let us sell it again the next year for charity, the same charity.
1: Uh-huh.
2: Again, bought it to keep it for $55,000 again. And then we sold it a third time. And now somebody else has it, up in Canada somewhere.
1: So is it any point in time here? Was it here in Southern California that you
2: oh yeah.
1: Okay. So you could be. Did you drive around like somebody could like be at a red light and turn and there's Will Forte and the Mazda Miata from
2: I didn't,
1: from MacGruber?
2: I didn't like, drive it because we had to go straight from the set in Albuquerque where we shot MacGruber to the whole season in SNL. So by the time I got back and the car was in my garage, the battery was dead and the tires were flat. And so it wasn't till we made the MacGruber TV series in like 2021 that they came and loaded it onto a flatbed and we used it for the TV series too.
1: Love it.
2: Yeah.
1: Next up, true or
2: but
1: false.
2: But I did then when I was getting it ready to be auctioned off, I did drive it down to the place I had to try to get it smogged and stuff like that. And I did
1: smog testing the Miata from MacGruber.
2: Well, cause it's not just this Miata. Yeah. It's also like in the TV series, we drew a bunch of like nasty sayings on the car. So like I'm driving around with pictures of, I think there's a picture of a penis on it, and stuff like that.
1: Safe for driving, but not safe for work.
2: Yeah.
1: Got it. Will Forte right here on the Rich Eisen Show. Back to wrap it in a sec.
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1: This is a good one.
2: Yes, this is a good one. Our radio audience has returned. Mark Wahlberg is here. We just on the TV side just saw a trailer for By Any Means, an outstanding cast, Yahya Abdul-Mateen, and also Mark Wahlberg right at the top of the flow chart. Great to see you, Matt.
1: Thank you, buddy. Good to see you.
2: That's this movie, brother.
1: Yeah, this one is intense. I've been in a lot of movies. I've played some pretty memorable characters, but this one definitely is right at the top of the list.
2: What drew you to playing Greg Scarpa?
1: The material, the unlikely partnership, and the partnership and the bond that was created between these two guys. You know, this is based on a true story. And when I knew a lot about Greg Scarpa, a.k.a. the Grim Reaper, who's probably had more, you know, recorded murders in the history of the mob than any other mob figure. And when I found out that he was involved in cracking the Mississippi Burning case and this other case in 66 with a voting activist, I was just blown away. And, you know, it wasn't like he was the typical, you know, FBI informant. This guy thought he was James Bond. Mm-hmm. And he was out there doing things that nobody expected. And, you know, when people couldn't get answers and information, he had a very specific method of getting lots of information quickly. Mm-hmm. And he was trying to encourage his partner that this is the way things need to be done. And it was just such a great script. You know, Elegance Bratton, who I was a fan of, seeing his first film, he was directing the movie. It was one of the blacklist scripts, so one of the best unproduced screenplays in Hollywood. And you know, I had flirted with the idea of playing Scarpa in the past with Antoine Fuqua in a film that

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2: Swing and a high fly ball, right field. This ball's back. This one's got a chance. And it's gone! Into the pavilion over the right field wall. Jake Bowers will touch a ball. And the Brewers have the lead on pitch number 11. What an at bat from Jake Bowers.
3: They say it gets late early for the Dodgers, and that swing from Jake Bowers, he made sure it's getting late for the Dodgers. That highlight coming in courtesy of ESPN Radio. That was all that Milwaukee needed to take a 3-2 lead in the top of the seventh in NLCS game number 3. They go on to win 6-2 and now have a commanding 3-0 series lead. It is game night here on ESPN Radio. The all-new ESPN app, SiriusXM Channel 80 and TuneIn were presented by Progressive Insurance. 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He's Emmett Golden. I'm Q Myers. And Emmett? Whoa, Nelly.
4: Man, yeah. You know what? Q, Dave Roberts lost this game. He lost this game. Listen, Blake Snell was magnificent tonight for 6 innings.
3: Right.
4: The first pitch of the night got put over the wall. Hey, you tip your cap because after that, he was locked in. He struck out 9. He was amazing. There's no reason he should have touched the mound on the top of the 7th. And after he walked the leadoff batter, he definitely should have been pulled.
3: Yep.
4: Yes.
3: Mm-hmm.
4: And you don't. He just stuck with him. And next thing you know, a 3-spot gets put up on the board and you lose the game. That was the ball game right there. They didn't need any more.
3: No.
4: They went ahead and tacked on a few more, but that was the ball game.
3: That was the ball game. And Jake Bowers, to his credit, you know, made Snell throw 11 pitches.
4: Mm-hmm.
3: As we heard on the highlight, and you know, whenever, we've talked about this many times, Emmett, whenever you can get a pitcher to throw you that many pitches, advantage batter, right?
4: Yeah.
3: No matter how it happens, whether it's just balls and strikes, fouls, whatever it takes to get him to 10, 11, 12 pitches, whenever that happens, advantage batter. And Bowers knew what he was looking for, and he drove it. And look, it was a great call. It didn't need to be drug out that long. As soon as that ball left the bat, dunzo. It was a shot, and you knew then, whoa, look out. The Dodgers are now in trouble.
4: And Snell was making quick work of the Brewers all night long, making quick work. So when you finally get the lead, he goes out there in the seventh, and you see he walks the first guy. That lets you know right there he's losing it, right? So then you see another long at-bat.
3: Right.
4: Like, why? Take him out.
3: And before we even go any further, remember what the Dodgers did in the bottom of the 6th. They took the lead.
4: Yes, exactly.
3: They took the lead 2-1, so they already were feeling good about themselves. If you want to ride with Snell because he's in a groove, like you said, to your credit, the minute that he walks a batter to start the 7th, you gotta pull the hook. You gotta get another guy in there. You're down 2-0. You cannot lose it. Look, I like to say this phrase all the time. Non-negotiable.
4: Yes.
3: It was non-negotiable that the Dodgers lose this game. And you know what happened? They lost the game.
4: Yeah, they lost the series tonight.
3: Facts.
4: That's what they did. They lost the series tonight.
3: Yep.
4: It's just, you can't do it. If you're a manager, you would love to get 6 innings from your start. 6 innings, 1 run.
3: Right.
4: You know, like, yeah, give me that. And then
3: pitchers.
4: For the 7th, 8th, and 9th.
3: Right.
4: Right?
3: Right.
4: Yeah, you throw your best, you know, one of your best relievers in the 7th, your setup guy in the 8th, and your closer in the 9th, and you try to live happily ever after, right?
3: At
4: least you go, okay, now we're back in it. Let's make this thing a series. It's no longer a series.
3: No. It's, again, I started out talking about it got late early. Well, now it's late. Now it's late in la-la land. With the Dodgers, and Jake Bowers had a lot to do with that. Again, it took 11 pitches, but he drilled it, sent it to right field. It was not even close. It was gone the minute that it left the barrel of the bat. That was all that Milwaukee needed. As you said, they tacked on some more runs just because, well, why not?
4: back to back.
3: Right.
4: You know what I'm saying? Back to back home runs because Mitchell hit a home run right after Bowers did.
3: Right. Well, I mean, look, once what they say ain't no fun if the homies don't have none, all the homies wanted some.
4: And they all, once Snell got to that seventh, oh, they all got some.
3: Everybody had an opportunity. Everybody had a turn.
4: And then Milwaukee scored again in the eighth.
3: Yep.
4: And they scored again in the ninth.
3: Right.
4: They're very rarely do I look and go, oh man, the manager blew that. Dave Roberts blew that.
3: Oh yeah. There's no doubt. And he's going to be answering those questions for a minute because again, as you mentioned, the series was lost tonight with Milwaukee getting the 6-2 victory over the L.A. Dodgers. But Jake Bowers, man, he was the man of the moment. He's the guy who, like I said, had Blake Snell throw him 11 pitches. He drove it to right field, put it in the stands, and after the game, he caught up with our Alden Gonzalez.
0: You did it again. Another long at-bat leading to a good result. This one, 11 pitches leading to the go-ahead home run. Take us through it.
5: No, again, it was just... I don't know, man. Mine went blank, found the flow, went into compete mode, and just happy I put a good swing on it.
0: Jake, what is it about this Brewers offense that any time the Dodgers seem to be building momentum, you guys would come right back and take it from them?
5: It's not just the offense. As a team, we have each other's backs. Our only goal in the game is to pick each other up and play for each other, man, and that's what that was about right there.
0: We've talked a lot about the bullpen in this series, but today, seeing Robert Gasser throw up 5 scoreless innings against that lineup, what was it like watching him work today?
5: Man, so impressive what he did. Didn't have the easiest year, but he's been firing on all cylinders for a few months now, and it's been fun to watch.
0: You got a 3-0 lead on the back-to-back reigning champions. How does it feel? What's the mindset moving forward for this team?
5: Mindset's the same, man. Win tonight. We got another game tomorrow. We're gonna come out, stay focused, and keep the same mentality.
4: As Brewers first baseman Jake Bowers, after they get a 6-2 lead over, or win, I should say, over the Dodgers to take a 3-0 lead is what I was trying to get out. I'm so flabbergasted
3: right
4: at how we got here. At the same time, the Brewers won 103 games.
3: Yeah, they were a great team all year.
4: Yeah, they won 103 games. So I don't want to take credit away from them
3: right
4: because they've been the best team in baseball. Right? That's really what they've been, but we've always felt like it was really the Dodgers because of the names that are on the top of the marquee.
3: Well, the thing about it is, I mean, I didn't discredit the Brewers and thought that they, you know, could definitely win the series. Yeah. I just thought it was going to be a series.
4: Facts.
3: It's not a series.
4: Not at all.
3: It's not a series. The Dodgers, they're in a 3-0 hole for the first time in a best of 7 series since 1966.
4: Yeah.
3: 1966, wow. Emmett.
4: That's a long time.
3: Yeah, 60 years.
4: That's 60 years
3: is the first time they've been in the position that they're in. All I can think of is Mike Tyson when Buster Douglas knocked him out the first time, right?
4: Mm-hmm.
3: He was laying on his back in the middle of the ring. He was like, now what?
4: Right.
3: I ain't ever been here before. Now what?
4: And, you know, it was the fact that they lost the first 2 games at home. They lost the first 2 games on the road. You know, maybe that you would think like, oh, they'd come home, get some home cooking, and they'd be able to go on from there. But now that didn't even matter.
3: No, not at all. First loss in the last 28 postseason games for the Dodgers, leading in the 7th inning or later. First loss. Those are stats. The 2 stats that I just rattled off to you, 2 different stats that you don't want to be on the side of.
4: You know what I mean? True.
3: Like, you don't want your name attached to what I just rattled off. And
4: right.
3: The Dodgers are.
4: Yeah, and let's keep it a buck all the way. You ain't going to win a game in any CS scoring 2 runs.
3: No.
4: Like, you gotta score more than that.
3: Yep.
4: And it really was, it took a while for them to get those, 2 runs.
3: Mm-hmm.
4: You know, it wasn't like they jumped on the board early.
3: No.
4: They scored 2 and 6 to take the lead though. And it felt like, okay, here we go. You know, this is where it's gonna get good. And then Dave Roberts decided to send Blake Snell back.
3: You know, and honestly, I'm glad you brought up how long it took them to get those 2 runs and manufacture them. I thought that they left meat on the bone in the 6th inning. You know, I mean, they had opportunities, right? They had a pitcher out there that was shaky. They had 2 on and no out. Max Muncy was up and he strikes out. The one thing you can't do down 1-0 with a couple guys on and no outs is strike out. You got to put the ball in play.
4: Right.
3: You've got to do something. Now I know, hey, you don't want a double play. I get that, but you've got to put the ball in play. Right. You say it all the time. Put the ball in play and make the defense mm-hmm. make a play.
4: Put pressure. Put exactly. pressure on the defense.
3: And so I felt like they left a lot of meat on the bone. Then Will Smith comes up. Looks like he hit a grand slam, but it goes off the wall.
4: Mm-hmm.
3: And it only turns into the two runs.
4: Imagine if that goes over the wall.
3: Right.
4: You know how different everything
3: That inning honestly could have been a 5 or 6 run inning.
4: Yep.
3: Easily.
4: Could have blew the roof off of it, figuratively, of course.
3: At least 4 runs.
4: Yeah. Yep. You know? And I said you can't win a game only scoring 2 runs. The Brewers did it in game 1. That's my fault. But to that point, the Dodgers, you 1 run,
3: right.
4: 4, okay, in game 2, and then 2 runs in game 3.
3: Right.
4: Like, this is the best team money could buy. But you might have to return it, dog. You might have to go back and be like, hey, something wrong with this.
3: Hey,
4: it's a little defective.
3: The Avengers don't look like the Avengers. Like I said, the dude with the diamond in the chest.
4: Right.
3: That's
4: yeah.
3: who they are. They're just the dude with the diamond in the chest. And we're finding out it ain't really a diamond.
4: Iron Man. Yeah.
3: It's a cubic zirconia. Right? It ain't right. quite what it ain't what it looked like from a distance.
4: At least not right now. How about this for a thought? Could this be fatigue on the Dodgers side because they have won World Series back-to-back? So they've, in theory, played longer than anybody
3: no.
4: else in back-to-back years.
3: No, I don't buy that for the baseball. I don't buy that in football. I don't buy okay. that in NBA. I don't buy that. Look, man, you got time off.
4: Yeah.
3: You take care of your body. You know what you're
4: yeah.
3: built for. You didn't sign up just to play 162 and then say, that's too much. Remember when the Ant-Man said that? When
4: mm-hmm.
3: when the Timberwolves were in the playoffs? We didn't prepare ourselves to go deep in the playoffs. What are you playing for?
4: Why not? Right, yeah,
3: what are
4: exactly.
3: you doing then?
4: And if I'm not mistaken, didn't the Dodgers have a bye in the first round
3: yeah.
4: of the playoffs? Yeah, so you got some rest right there. Now, I'm with you. I'm just kind of throwing
3: yeah, no, I respect it, but
4: mm-hmm.
3: no. I'm not buying it. Right now, the Dodgers, they're in all kind of trouble. They find themselves in a 3-0 series hole against the Milwaukee Brewers. He's Emmett Golden. I'm Q Myers. It's Game Night here on ESPN Radio. Coming up next, we've got to hear from the Dodgers manager, Dave Roberts, right? Oh, yeah. We'll do that and then some here on Game Night on ESPN Radio, the ESPN app, and SiriusXM Channel 80.
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0: is back.
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8: And the pitch. Swing and a high fly ball right field. That ball is back. That ball is gone. And Mitchell will touch them all as they come pouring out of the first base dugout of the Brewers. And Mitchell slowly circles the bases. The Brewers now lead it 4-2.
9: The Brewers acted like Drake. They went back-to-back in the seventh inning. They took that 4-2 lead, and that was more than enough. They go on to win 6-2 and now have a commanding 3-0 series lead. 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The ESPN app, SiriusXM Channel 80, and tune in. 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He's Emmett Golden. I'm Q Myers. 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And Emmett, it became a snowball effect, quick, fast, and in a hurry in the seventh inning. You know, once it got out of control, the floodgates opened, and that was, like I said, more than enough. What they did in the seventh inning, they being the Brewers, was enough to beat the Dodgers. They go on to win 6-2, but that seventh inning was the pivotal one. Obviously, it's a decision that Dave Roberts is going to be called about a bunch of times. He's going to be questioned about a bunch of times, leaving Blake Snell in the seventh, even though he had pitched a heck of a game 1-6. The seventh inning did him in.
10: Yeah, he got on the mound, walked Vaughn, the first guy that he faced, and I wouldn't even have had sent him out there, but right after that, I definitely would have taken him out. Then Bowers hits the home run, and then Mitchell hits the home run right after that. Then they finally made the move, and at that, it was like, it's too late.
9: Right.
10: You know, it's too late. Brewers went on to tack on a couple more before the end of the game, but that is where the game was lost, and the manager, in my humble opinion, lost that game.
9: Well, let's hear from the manager. Here's Dave Roberts following the game on that decision and more.
11: Blake Snell, obviously, when he is on, he is one of the best lefty pitchers in baseball. He also hasn't pitched a lot of innings, and I don't think he's gone into the seventh inning all season. What did you see from Snell to put him back out there?
12: I just saw that, you know, through the sixth inning, and then once we got to the seventh inning, I think he retired 13 or 14 in a row, and his stuff was really good. I don't think that they were seeing him well, and I was trying to get him three more hitters, and we had Evan, you know, for that fourth hitter. He had his way with those two lefties and took care of Vaughn. And obviously the leadoff walk hurt. Hasn't given up a homer all year. But it's baseball. And for me, I felt good with where Blake's stuff was at. And, you know, you got to give Bowers credit. He put together another good at bat, which he did at their place. And, you know, spurred that rally, and then right there saw 8-9 pitches, then end up hitting a homer. But yeah, I mean, I had Evan ready, you know, for Pratt right there.
13: Dave, uncharted territory. Do you make any changes tomorrow?
12: Not sure. I haven't digested this one. You know, they're going to run a bullpen game. So just trying to figure out, you know, which guys we want to be in there, how you kind of construct the lineup. But I haven't thought about that one yet.
13: Do you talk to the players tonight, or will you talk to them tomorrow?
12: I'll talk to them tomorrow. Well, they know what's at stake. And, you know, we've won 4 in a row, you know, a number of times this year, 10 times, I think, something like that. So, but again, we got to win tomorrow. So that's our only focus.
14: Go to the left side in the middle.
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0: show up tomorrow, what's your message?
1: Well, the fans were great tonight. They came out with energy.
0: Right, down 3-0. Show up tomorrow, what's your message?
1: Well, the fans were great tonight. They came out with energy.

0: believe he only had a left-hander up in the pen, right? And in the righty, lefty, and all worrying about all that type of stuff, it's like, bro, you know, once you see that, that Snell is, the wheels are wobbling a little bit, you gotta go and get him. And he just waited till it was too late.
1: All I heard in that 3 or 4 minutes that we listened to Dave Roberts talk was he got greedy. I just wanted to get one more out. I just wanted him to get one more out. I just wanted to get one more out. No, I mean, yeah, that's ideal. Sure, yeah. Get him one more out. Sure, it'd be great to get him through one more inning. But to your point, Emmett, when the wheels are shaky, you have to address it.
0: Right. Yeah.
1: You know, I'm the only dumb guy that drove around back in the day with the tire about to pop. It's like, you know what? I think I can make it.
0: Yeah.
1: No, you can't. Right? When the light's on, when the orange light comes on and says you're out of gas, you know what that means?
0: You're out of gas. Yeah. This is what's even crazier. Pat Murphy screwed up the inning before.
1: Yes.
0: He left Uribe in there too long.
1: Yep.
0: This guy walked the bases loaded, you know? So if I was ready to be all over him. Like, right. You know what? You cost your team the game leaving Uribe in there too long. No, they just the next day, Dave was like, don't worry about it, Pat. I'll raise you.
1: Right. Yeah. Dave Roberts said, I know the check engine lights come on for Blake Snell, but that's just a suggestion.
0: I'm going to put the pedal to the metal anyway.
1: That doesn't really mean anything. That's just a suggestion.
0: Yeah.
1: It's just an opinion. It doesn't really mean anything. No, it means that, you know, he's tired.
0: Yes.
1: And well, we all know how it happened in the seventh inning. Coming up next, more on what happened with the Dodgers and how the Brewers have them on the brinks of elimination. That's next on Game Night on ESPN Radio on the all-new ESPN app.
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3: In the NFL, Rams left tackle Alaric Jackson's suspension has been reduced from 2 games to 1. Jackson was originally suspended for punching Bills linebacker Bradley Chubb following Monday night's game. He appealed the decision, and the hearing officer Derek Brooks reduced the punishment after reviewing the case. In the NBA, Warriors center Kristaps Porzingis will remain out indefinitely because of a private health-related issue. Porzingis says he is working with doctors and experts and is feeling better, but the team says he will remain around the organization while he focuses on his recovery. He has not reported to Golden State since informing the team before training camp that he would not be ready to play. Also, in the NFL, newly acquired receiver Marvin Harrison Jr. will make his Houston Texans debut Sunday in London against the Jacksonville Jaguars. Texans coach D'Amico Ryans confirmed Harrison will play just 2 days after arriving in Houston. Texans acquired him from Arizona in exchange for a 2027 second and seventh round pick and receiving a 2027 sixth round along with Harrison. Houston enters the game with a 1-4 record, while Harrison looks to restart his career after a disappointing beginning with the Cardinals. In the NLCS tonight, you heard it right here on ESPN Radio, the Brewers defeat the Dodgers 6-2. Blake Snell gave up a homer on the first pitch, then was awesome for 6 innings before the rails coming off in the 7th with the Brewers scoring 3 runs. Milwaukee now has a 3-0 lead on the reigning World Series champions. Coming up next, more Game Night with Q Myers and myself, Emmett Golden.
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0: 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The all-new ESPN app, SiriusXM Channel 80, and TuneIn were presented by Progressive Insurance. Reacting to the Brew Crew and their 6-2 victory over the Dodgers, giving them a 3-0 series lead in the NLCS. We're looking for your reaction as well. 888-SAY-ESPN, 888-729-3776. Are you like me, surprised that the Dodgers have not made this a series whatsoever, not taking anything away from the Brewers? I know how good of a team they are. But I thought the Dodgers, a.k.a. the Avengers, were going to put up a fight. And so far, not so good for L.A. Again, hit us up at 888-SAY-ESPN, 888-729-3776. Hit our socials as well at eGoldie80, at your boy Q254, and at ESPN Radio. And Emmett, when I say I'm surprised that this series is 3-0, it's not because I thought the Brewers couldn't hang with the Dodgers. It's because I thought the Dodgers could hang with the Brewers.
1: Yeah, I was expecting really both championship series to go at least six.
0: Exactly.
1: You know, because you got Tampa and you got Cleveland there, you know, getting after it. They're tied at one game apiece. Even after Milwaukee won both games at home, I thought to myself, well, that's all right. You know, it's all good. The Brewers are bounced back. I expected them to get tonight's game and see where they went from there. But, man, being down 3-0 is wild, especially for the defending World Series champions.
0: Yeah, it's incredible. And Jake Bowers, he's the man. He's the man that made it happen in the seventh inning. He had Blake Snell throw 11 pitches to him before he parked the ball in the right field bleachers. And, you know, it's really two games in a row. Mm-hmm. For Jake Bowers, you know, the game before that, game number two, he took a 12-pitch walk.
1: Yeah.
0: So he's showing patience. And that's something that's funny. We were talking about this last night. This is not to bring up the Guardians, but you had mentioned that it felt like the Guardians were being too aggressive.
1: Yes.
0: You know, at bat. Well, you know, Bowers on his part is showing he's not being aggressive. He's being very picky and making them throw strikes. And then when there's pitches that maybe he can't drive, he's fouling them off, making them go long in the count, making them throw extra pitches. And the more pitches they throw, especially to one batter, it's always going to be advantage to that batter. As a matter of fact, Pat Murphy, the Brewers manager, talked about those long at-bats.
2: Yeah, you think to yourself, you know, you have those long at-bats again, you know, what's the other team thinking? What's the pitcher thinking? You know, like, here we go again. Now, he had two at-bats like this against the Braves. You guys look it up. It was against Perez, right? The lefty for the Braves, Martin Perez. So he had one like that, and he walked the first one. And the second one, he had like a 12-pitch homer. And same thing. It was an incredible at-bat. So I've seen this before, four times this year, where he's had these long 10-plus pitch at-bats that resulted in either a walk or a homer.
1: Yeah, it's frustrating as a pitcher when you can't get a guy out. And I'm not even talking striking a guy out. Like, you don't mind if they put the ball in play, especially if it's at somebody. But when they just keep wasting, especially if you're throwing good pitches, like pitches that should punch them out, pitches that they should beat into the ground and be easy ground balls, and you just can't get them to do it, it ends up like, let me just throw a strike. And next thing you know, it's a going over the wall.
0: Yeah, that's, again, you show that patience, you have those long at bats, and usually good things happen for the guy at the plate. And to see that that's kind of a pattern, and he's done that multiple times, Jake Bowers, that's pretty impressive. Either a walk or a home run. Yeah, I would say that those are some good things happening right there.
1: Oh, ain't no question about it. And again, shout out to the Brewers for battling. And think about it, you know, they were up and they were doing well, pitching well, and then in the sixth, it almost exploded. You know, they gave up two runs. It could have been a lot more than that.
0: Right.
1: But they settled down. They got out the inning. And what resilience to follow that up after giving up the lead to go snatch it back. I pay attention to stuff like that because I think that tells you the type of heart that a team has.
0: What storyline are we going to hear after this season gets wrapped up for the Dodgers? Because there's no way in my mind I think they're coming back in this series. We heard Dave Roberts talk about we got to win four games. They need to be worried about winning one game. When you build a team, I don't care if you're the back-to-back defending champs. I don't care. None of that matters. What you did last year, what you did the year before, that don't matter.
1: No,
0: right?
1: It's over.
0: None of that matters. It's all about the now and the present. And they built a team that as many, when they, got Terrence Skubal, everyone, oh my gosh, they're cheating. Oh my gosh, what are they doing? They're ruining baseball. And the Brewers are like, they ain't really ruined nothing for us.
1: Right.
0: So yeah. What's the storyline going to be? How are you going to summarize the Dodgers and their, you know, this season and the way it gets wrapped up when it is all game, set, match?
1: I mean, it'll be disappointing, especially if they end up getting swept. If they don't get tomorrow's game and they get swept, it'll be.
0: I don't see a way that they're winning tomorrow. Win tomorrow.
1: Yeah, I'm with you. It'll be surprising. I think they will say, hey, look, Ohtani, our best player, wasn't healthy for most of the season, and he was doing his best in the playoffs. But the thing about the Dodgers is they're not just Ohtani.
0: I was about to say, that sounds like you play the game reason or excuse.
1: Yeah, that's an
0: excuse to me.
1: Yeah, oh, it is. Right? They'll make an excuse.
0: You have an all-star lineup. Again, you had a roster that people were complaining about the way that you built it. It's not fair.
1: Mm-hmm.
0: It's not fair. They're cheating. They're ruining the game. They can't even they can't even buy a game. They buy everything else. They can't buy a game.
1: Yeah. Well, I bet you, if they could find a way to do it, they certainly would. $370 million payroll. All right. $370 million payroll. The Brewers, $169 million, which is not sisters of the poor by any means, but it's just about half of what the Dodgers are paying.
0: I'm intrigued to find out what that storyline is going to be, what the narrative is going to be. How are they going to, you know, coin this team? For me, and these are totally different circumstances,
1: yeah,
0: but still highly disappointing. For me, I always go back to the Warriors season against your Cavs and mm-hmm. the record-breaking season only to blow the series.
1: Mm-hmm.
0: Right? Yeah, hey, great, fantastic, that was fun. What'd you win out of it? Nothing.
1: Right, yeah.
0: You know what I mean? And I know, look, they're not playing for a championship right now, so I'm not going to put it at that level.
1: Right.
0: But it's close.
1: Yeah, yeah, like the Warriors made history twice in that season.
0: Exactly.
1: You know,
0: that's way extreme.
1: Yeah, they made good history,
0: right,
1: and they made bad history.
0: And the bad history outweighs the good history.
1: Yep.
0: Every day of the week and twice on Sunday.
1: Exactly, because if every day is a sunny day, what's a sunny day?
0: Hey, ring the bell, man, ring the bell.
1: I'm sorry.
0: I'm sorry.
1: You teed me up.
0: That doesn't mean anything.
1: I couldn't resist.
0: And you're rubbing it in the fans, in the L.A. fans. You're running it because, you know, it never rains in Southern California.
1: Yeah.
0: It's pouring.
1: Oh, it is.
0: It's pouring right now as they're down 0-3.
1: It's pouring adversity. That's what it's doing for sure. I think if I'm the Dodgers, I charge it to the game and get back next year because you got a bunch of great ball players on this team. Like, you know, if they overreact and, oh, we got to redo the lineup and redo. Nah. The Brewers, they had time. All right. You know how people go like, oh, I got time today. They were ready, you know, and I don't think what I don't want to do is take credit away from the Brewers.
0: No, I'm not. Not at all.
1: Yeah. What I don't want to do is take credit away from the Brewers and not like, oh, you know, the Dodgers were so bad. I think the Brewers were so, so good and have been awesome this season and even in this series that if I'm the Dodgers, I'm their front office, I'm their manager, I go, hey, we went back to back. This was a bad year where we lost in the NL Championship Series. So we run it back and I wouldn't be surprised if they're back here in the same spot next year, but not down 3-0.
0: But see, the problem is that's not going to be the narrative. And I'm not taking away from Milwaukee. You're mm-hmm. not taking away from Milwaukee. The fine people in Milwaukee aren't taking away from Milwaukee. But the storyline tomorrow when Evan Cohen and Chris Canty and Michelle Smallman hit the airwaves 100%. Will not be the Brewers being up 3-0. It'll be the Dodgers being down 0-3.
1: Exactly.
0: That's going to be block A.
1: Yeah.
0: That's going to be block A, right?
1: Yeah.
0: Just because, again, it's so surprising. Malibu just sent me a text. Dodgers are spending more on this roster than the other three teams left combined.
1: Oh, absolutely. Because the Rays and the Guardians.
0: Exactly.
1: Yeah.
0: They don't spend no money.
1: They're barely over $100 million.
0: That's what I'm saying. So that's why it's so surprising to me. I don't care if they've won back-to-back championships. It's about this year. And this year is a big incomplete, a big disappointment. You failed. This is a fail.
1: Yeah.
0: You know, it'd be one thing if the Brewers won 4-3. Or
1: mm-hmm.
0: 4-2.
1: Yeah.
0: So be it. Right?
1: Yeah,
0: they won
1: six
0: in six games,
1: yeah.
0: whatever, and it was a fight. Okay. Cool. right? Then you tip the cap and say the better team won.
1: Right.
0: But when you can't buy a win.
1: Yeah.
0: That's why I'm tripping. That's why I'm, you know, it's more sauce on it than it needs to be, because they can't even pick up one dub.
1: Before both CSs started, if you were like, pick one team that's going to get swept, everybody would have said the Guardians, right? You know, yeah. Because yeah. Look, Tampa Bay, Tampa
0: really
1: has been
0: team.
1: The yeah, best team in the AL yeah. all year. And obviously the Brewers and the, mm-hmm. and the Dodgers, great teams. Everybody would have said, yo, it's Cleveland. No one would have said the Dodgers.
0: Right.
1: Yeah, more people would have said the Brewers than would have said the Dodgers.
0: Exactly. That's why, again, it just blows my mind. Would love to hear from you at 888-SAY-ESPN, 888-729-3776. How would you coin it? How would you phrase it when it comes to this Dodgers team that now finds himself in a 0-3 series hole to the Milwaukee Brewers after losing 6-2 in NLCS game number 3? He's Emmett Golden. I'm Q Myers. It's game night here on ESPN Radio. Coming up next, a new man takes the reins in Denver. 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

0: That's what we're doing?
1: Hey, we getting jiggy with it.
0: Are we serious?
1: Well, y'all mess with Big Willie style? Is that what you're saying?
0: No.
2: Whoa.
0: This ain't Bad Boys. What are we doing?
1: Hey, man, I look, I don't know. It was a hit when it came out. You know what I'm saying?
0: Malibu, I need you to come to the front of the congregation.
1: Here we go.
3: What are you? Will Smith had a big hit tonight.
0: Not that Will Smith.
3: A Will Smith.
1: Yeah, I see it. I see what you're doing, Malibu. I dig it.
3: Appreciate
0: you.
3: You know what? Emmett.
0: Ring the bell on Emmett, because Emmett is the only one that will support
3: ringing any
0: that.
3: Bell.
1: I get it.
0: I know. You do. You also
1: Will
0: have
1: Smith,
0: the dumb sayings too.
1: Well, you know, it's kind of, you know, how I got here.
2: You know, this would have played well if the Dodgers actually won.
0: Facts. Thank
1: you,
0: Renee.
1: Okay, all right. Now I'm on your side.
0: And it would have made
1: sorry.
0: A lot of sense if
1: sorry,
0: we were
1: Malibu.
0: Going into, I don't know, a Will Smith highlight of him having that nice
1: yeah.
0: hit off the wall, not talking about the Denver Broncos.
2: I think Malibu takes the L on this one.
0: Yep.
1: I'm sorry.
0: There
1: I'm
0: you
1: sorry.
0: Go. Thank you. Got the bell rung. It's game night here on ESPN Radio, the all-new ESPN app, SiriusXM Channel 80, and TuneIn. We're presented by Progressive Insurance. He's Emmett Golden. I'm Q Myers. You also heard from Renee and Malibu. And, hey, look, it be your own people. So, you know, it is what it is. We will get back to some more MLB action, NLCS, and, of course, ALCS game number 3 coming up. We'll do that in a little bit here on game night. But, Emmett, you know, it's Thursday night football. Kicking off week 6 of the NFL, which is wild that we're already here.
1: Mm-hmm.
0: It's going to be Seattle and Denver. Denver picked up a victory last week, 23-17 over the Chargers. Sean Payton took back the play calling. Look, the issue that the Broncos have had so far this year when it comes to scoring has been their scoring in the first half. They didn't really just light it up in the first half with Sean Payton. They had that problem last year when
1: right.
0: he was the play caller. I feel like that nothing has changed. I don't necessarily think it was Davis Webb who, oh, by the way, only got a 4-game sample size before he got the hook. And Sean Payton said, all right, I'm back. I'm here to save the day. And it took a lot for them to beat the winless Chargers. So I don't really think that Sean Payton is making that big of a difference. But I guess since he's the head coach, he said, hey, if I'm going down, I'm going down on my own dime.
1: And he should have stood on that business in the offseason.
0: To begin with,
1: yeah. Yeah, that's all, that's my only thing about that. If you're a play calling head coach, don't ever give up play calling because it's who you are. You're going to want it back. You're going to sit there and you're just going to start second guessing. And that's what happened. Look, they were 2-2. With Davis Webb as the play caller. In the losses, they scored 10 and 14 points. Yeah, that's not enough. But they scored 20 and 30 in the wins. And oh, by the way, one of those wins was against the Rams, where they hung up 30 on them. I think that it was just a mistake from the beginning. But now, you gotta win. You gotta
0: right.
1: win because now you really look like you don't know what you're doing if you take back play calling and then you're only scoring, you know, 17 to 22, 23 points a game.
0: You know, they always say coaches coach and players play, right? So I
1: mm-hmm.
0: like to, yes, I'll look at the coaches and we'll question decisions that are made. And sometimes we'll look at the coach and say, should he have done this? Should he have done that? You know, why would you make that play call? But at the end of the day, Emmett, it's the players have to go out there and execute. And I think the biggest problem for Denver and their offense is the main guy is not executing at a high level. The main
1: mm-hmm.
0: guy is Bo Nix.
1: Yeah.
0: Bo Nix threw for .123 last week.
1: That
0: a
1: ain't going to get it done.
0: 16 completions for .123 and a touchdown.
1: Yeah, that's not going to get
0: that's
1: it done.
0: That's not good.
1: No, this year he's thrown for 942 yards and 6 touchdowns in 5 games.
0: That's what I'm saying.
1: Yeah.
0: It's not good.
1: No.
0: He to me, and this is just my personal opinion, I feel like he has not progressed. It feels like he's regressed.
1: I feel like
0: I was just out on the corner selling a bean pie when I did that.
1: Oh, okay. All right. You just had to hit me with a my brother.
0: I just said, my brother,
1: yeah.
0: you did
1: yeah,
0: not
1: right.
0: progress. You happen to regress.
1: Absolutely.
0: Is your ankle feeling okay, son?
1: And you know what? This back and forth with play calls, that's not helping him.
0: At all.
1: Either.
0: At all.
1: It's not helping
0: yeah.
1: Bo Nix. So maybe Sean Payton, who, look, I have respect on top of respect for him as a
0: for
1: play
0: sure.
1: caller. One of the greatest play callers in NFL history. No shade, man. My whole thing is, dog, be who you are. If you're an artist, you don't have other people drawing pictures for you. You know, that's what you do. So if you're a play caller, call those plays. At least I feel like you don't have to worry about that for the rest of the season because you ain't giving it back up.
0: No, you're not.
1: You know what I'm saying?
0: But that's not, to me, that's not the ultimate issue with Denver, who everyone thought was going to take some big step and stride this year because they're getting Bo Nix back healthy. It doesn't always mean just because you're getting your guy back that he's going to make that natural progression. And to me, it just feels like he hasn't done that. They went out there and got Jaylen Waddle. They wanted to have that deep threat. And, I mean, it's been all right.
1: Yeah.
0: You know, but it's now you're through five games. And I know it's the first one that Sean Payton has called the plays this season, but I kind of feel like I know who they are. And I don't think that their defense is as good as it was last year.
1: I was going to go there. Patrick Surtain's dealing with an injury, and he's out. You're talking about one of the best corners in the NFL. Their defense has not been like last year's defense.
0: Right.
1: You know, but I would even, it's tough, like, have the Texans been as good defensively as they were last year either?
0: No. That's why they were winless until last week.
1: Yeah. And I kind of early on, I dismissed it because there's a lot of crazy stuff that happens in the first 3-4 weeks of the, NFL season. I know we're, you know, at 5 going on, week 6 now. I'm surprised that they haven't played better because I still believe that they're talented, but both of those defenses, Houston as well, I've been surprised at the way that they've struggled.
0: I just don't see this Denver team being as good as everyone thought that they were going to be. I think it's really been a wake-up call. It's funny, man. There was a time when I've told you plenty of times before that when I was at ESPN Central Texas, we covered the Cowboys. And so that was the team that we covered. And I remember going to the locker room multiple times. And, you know, sometimes you know how it is. Sometimes players make themselves available. Sometimes everybody scatters like water bugs, like they're out of there, right?
1: Yep.
0: Well, the one guy who was always sitting there and available because nobody really wanted to talk to him because they always say he's a little tough to talk to was Orlando Scandrick. Right.
1: Okay.
0: He was always the guy that people were like, man, he's a little tough to talk to. He's real short. He really didn't want to be bothered by the media, but they're like, you just go talk to him. I was like, all right, that's cool. He's a DB. I like DBs. We'll just have a good conversation.
1: Right. We'll have a conversation.
0: And I remember, you know, asking him about the defense in particular, saying, can you build off what you did last year? And he looked at me and I thought he was going to put a hole in my chest. And he said, no. And then that was his answer. And I said, well, do you want to expand on that? He said, you can't build off last year. Last year is last year. We can have the same principles. We can still try to get back to being who we were.
1: Mm-hmm.
0: We understand what we did well and not, but you can't build off that. Last year is over. So as great as you might think that you're going to be coming into the next season, there's so many circumstances that'll play a factor. You can't guarantee that. And it's funny, for a guy who didn't want to talk, he gave me a fantastic answer. And I've never let that leave my head. So when you go into this season and you said Houston, I picked Houston to go to the Super Bowl. Why?
1: Mm-hmm.
0: Because again, well, I'm building off last year. That defense was great. Now the offense is going to be on point. They're going to be a little bit better. They're going to make a run.
1: Right.
0: Denver, they won the division last year. They built it off the defense. Bo Nix is coming back healthy. They're going to build off that. In reality, Emmett, you can't really build off that.
1: I think that's true in the NFL more than any other
0: sport. Absolutely.
1: Yeah, there's so much turnover every year. There's so many injuries every year that, and we see teams flip-flop year in and year out. Half the playoff teams are new every season.
0: Exactly. So it's so hard to just ride what you did really well and keep doing it moving on. That's always something that stood out to me. Coming up next, is it officially closing up time for the Dodgers? 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

0: Center.
1: In the NFL, Rams left tackle Alaric Jackson's suspension has been reduced from 2 games to 1. Jackson was originally suspended for punching Bills linebacker Bradley Chubb following Monday night's game. He appealed the decision, and hearing officer Derek Brooks reduced the punishment after reviewing the case. In the NBA, Warriors center Kristaps Porzingis will remain out indefinitely because of a private health-related issue. Porzingis says he's working with doctors and experts and is feeling better, but the team says he will remain around the organization while he focuses on his recovery. He has not reported to Golden State since informing the team before training camp he would not be ready to play. Also in the NFL, newly acquired receiver Marvin Harrison Jr. will make his Houston Texans debut Sunday in London against the Jacksonville Jaguars. Texans coach DeMeco Ryans confirmed that Harrison will play just 2 days after arriving in Houston. The Texans acquired Harrison from Arizona in exchange for a 2027 second round and seventh round picks, receiving a 2027 sixth round picks and Harrison. On to the NLCS tonight. The Brewers beat the Dodgers 6-2. Blake Snell gave up a home run on the first pitch before settling down only to give up 3 runs in the seventh inning. When it was all said and done, the Milwaukee Brewers have a commanding 3-0 lead over the reigning World Series champions. Coming up, more on the NLCS with Q Myers and myself, Emmett Golden.
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3: Three-two pitch. Swing and a foul tip into the mitt of Contreras, and that's the ball game. And the Milwaukee Brewers are 1 win away from the World Series. McGill closes it out, and the Brewers win it 6-2 the final. What a performance by the Brewers.
4: 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They have a 3-0 series lead on the defending back-to-back World Series champs, the LA Dodgers. 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He's Emmett Golden. I'm Q Myers. Joining us now to talk about that commanding lead that the Brewers have over the Dodgers is our guy, Doug Glanville, ESPN MLB analyst, on the call for the Brewers and Dodgers NLCS. And Doug, thanks so much for your time. We do appreciate you. And I want to start with Jake Bowers, who had Blake Snell pitch him, throw 11 pitches to him before he parked one into the right field stands. You had over 1,000 career hits in your MLB career. What is it like when you're at the plate and you can cause a pitcher to throw that many pitches, and how much of an advantage is that for the batter when you could do that?
5: Yeah, I mean, it's really the ultimate, like, mano a mano moment, because it's like he's throwing everything in the kitchen sink at you. And you finding ways to just spoil a pitch, just miss one. And, you know, we've seen everything he could throw. And now it's just kind of a battle of wills at a certain point. And Jake Bowers has given that to the Brewers all season long. His story is pretty incredible because he hadn't really been an everyday player until this season. He's bounced around. He's been up. He's been down. He's been, you know, DFA'd, traded, cut. And he still found a way to become this really impactful offensive player this season. And he had a 12-pitch at bat previously in the series, the Padres series, and worked a walk, and that became consequential. So this guy is a disciplined hitter. He hunts for certain pitches, and this season when he gets them, he usually finds a way to do damage on it.
1: Doug, Snell, you know, outside of the first pitch of the game, was locked in for 6 innings. And, you know, he was kind of making quick work of guys. After the walk to Vaughn, do you feel like that was evidence that maybe he was a little tired and it was time to take him out?
5: Well, you know, it's like he still looked sharp, you know, from the standpoint of the stuff. I mean, he tried to throw a couple change up to Vaughn. He tried to backdoor the curveball. He missed. And I think the sort of illusion of it was that It's like, okay, that's fine. He has a bunch of lefties now coming up. So he's like, all right, he's got Bowers. He liked the matchup left on left, even though Bowers hits lefties well. And he liked the fact that Mitchell only had one home run the whole season against lefties. So I think there was, it was lulled into sort of that lefty-lefty matchup that said, well, let's give him more runway. He has been, you know, pretty strong. And that was just sort of one at bat against Vaughn. But the thing that, you know, we asked Dave Roberts before the game was that Snell hadn't been into the seventh inning at all this season. He just has not gone that deep, and he's missed a lot of time. And the fact that he was, you know, into that workload, you know, was one certainly alarm going off, but he was fine, and then he just wasn't.
4: No, he wasn't. And now the Dodgers find themselves in an 0-3 hole to the Milwaukee Brewers. Again, Doug Glanville's with us here on Game Night on ESPN Radio and the all-new ESPN app. He's Emmett Golden. I'm Q Myers. And me and Emmett have been talking about giving the Brewers the credit, all the credit in the world for being up 3-0. We don't want to make it about the Dodgers. But, Doug, as you know, when you have a payroll like them, they're defending back-to-back champs. You know, they've been called the Avengers and how they're ruining baseball. And then they find themselves in a situation where they can't win a game. What is it that Milwaukee's doing that has been really just making the Dodgers struggle so much to the point where, like I said, they're in a 3-0 hole?
5: Well, I would say the toughest thing to do in these series is to be able to play your game, right? To be in total control and play your game, because that's the job of your opponent, to constantly disrupt it and to impose their will on their game on you. And in this case, it's like the Brewers are playing their game, and that is they're going to work counts. They're going to foul balls off. They're going to get on base by walk. They're going to be in your face. They're going to run you out of the stadium. They're going to catch the ball. They have a phenomenal bullpen. I mean, you start looking and it's like, wow. I mean, the ways the Dodgers, if you just go on paper, the Dodgers were probably the better team because they have the rotation, right? They have this the starting rotation, and they have more slug. They can hit the ball in the ballpark. Those were the two pluses. But a lot of other facets, the Brewers were, you know, certainly statistically better. And so they started to be that team that won 103 games that really never had like a bad stretch all season long. And they were just bringing it to all these teams in the postseason. And in the Padres series, there was never a moment they weren't one or two runs apart. That's how close that series was. But their bullpen showed that they can slap up zeros pretty much at will. And Uribe was really the only, you know, blip today, but he'd been lights out up until then. So it's more about how the Brewers play this style where they counterpunch, they're relentless. If you score, they're going to score back. And that's exactly what they did. Sixth inning, the Dodgers are like, oh, yeah, we got the lead. And it was gone in a half an inning. And that's just how they played.
0: Baseball's changed so much, especially now, everything spin rate and launch angle and, you know, OPS and all of that. You know, nobody cares about batting average anymore. But once you get to this level, does being able to play old school baseball really benefit teams once you get this deep in the playoffs?
5: Well, certainly the Brewers are showing you the value of having all these different ways to score runs. You know, they were one of the top run scoring team in baseball, and they were almost dead last in home runs. So this is a team that has manufactured runs, and there's been criticism say, well, you can't win in the playoffs like that. Well, there's still some truth to saying like home runs are king. If you hit more home runs, you're probably going to be on the right side of the scoreboard, because that's your ability to put up quick runs, quick strike, knock a pitcher out, and possibly if there's runners on base in front, put up a crooked number. And that's the big advantage of the home run. And by the way, the Brewers hit three of them. So, you know, it's not that they had zero home runs this year. They just didn't hit as many and as frequent. So, you know, but yes, it's when you look at the other teams, the Rays, the Guardians, you are looking at teams that kind of catch the ball, run the bases, know how to lay down a bunt. There's a lot of old school in these teams left. And really the Dodgers are typically fundamentally pretty sound too. It's not like they don't play that game. They just have all these other weapons, and the Brewers have just found a way to neutralize them.
4: Doug, this was a game that I said the Dodgers had to win. They had to win this one to make it a series. Well, clearly they didn't win it. What are your expectations from L.A. tomorrow?
5: It's going to be well, you talk about elimination game. It is an elimination game. And when we talked to Dave Roberts earlier, he said, well, I'm going to treat this one, you know, similarly. But when it came down to it with Snell going into the seventh, it was sort of like, okay, let's see. I'm going to try to go with who's looking hot right now. and that sort of imploded ultimately. So they're going to have to, you know, you haven't seen like Edwin Diaz. So it's a, one of those things where they're going to have to pretty much every pitch is going to be the, you know, Armageddon for the Dodgers. And the tough part about that is, you know, well, if you empty everybody out, you still have to deal with game five if you get there. So that's a different position they've been on in the last couple of years. So a lot of credit to the Brewers. But Max Muncy told us before the game, he's like, you know, we're just, we're not playing our best baseball. And we feel good that we were in Milwaukee, didn't play our best baseball, and those were close games. But this time, you know, it didn't, it went exactly the other way, and the Brewers just took it to them.
4: Well, we'll close out with this, and fantastic stuff. We do appreciate you. You mentioned Max Muncy, and I was telling Emmett that that sixth inning, even though they put up two runs and they took the lead, I felt like they left about four runs out there and didn't get those and weren't able to manufacture. And Muncy had that strikeout to get the first out in that inning. How big was that inning that they weren't able to get more than just those two runs?
5: Yeah, I mean, that's big because Uribe was struggling and they made the move to get him out of there. And DL Hall is another arm that the Brewers have that kind of you forget about because you think of like, you know, Uribe, Ashby and McGill, but then there's this DL Hall lefty in there that's pretty nasty. So, you know, he's been really a key part of like bridging the bullpen to the back end. And yes, he did his job. He came in and punched out two, and that was it. So that's where the Brewers are just unbelievable. And the Padres, you know, they have Mason Miller, they had Morejon and all these great arms. But when we interviewed the Padre manager, he's like, the Brewers have every bit as good a bullpen as we do, and they continue to show it. And all these zeros, they, while they're putting up zeros, they're tacking on one. Mm-hmm. And then you look up, and you're down by four.
4: Right. And yeah, good luck trying to come back from that one. And now the Dodgers find themselves in, well, just a huge hole down 3-0. Doug, fantastic stuff as always. Great job on the call. Thanks so much for giving us some time, and we'll hear you tomorrow night. We appreciate you.
5: All right. My pleasure. Thank you.
4: Thank you. Great stuff right there. Doug Glanville, ESPN MLB analyst, longtime MLB player on the call from Brewers and Dodgers NLCS. And game four is going to come out tomorrow. We'll see what the Dodgers have. I don't have a lot of faith. I don't have a lot of confidence, Emmett, but we'll see.
0: I mean, look, they got to get on the board early. Them being the Dodgers.
4: Of course.
0: You know, yeah, they got to get on the board early. And if they could do that and not just score three runs in the first inning and not do anything. No, they need to get two and maybe in the first, one in the third, get another one in the fourth, maybe get two in the sixth. Like they have to score and keep their foot on the gas because if it becomes a pitcher's duel, they're just going to get more and more pressure every inning. The pressure is just going to get heavier and heavier on them.
4: I don't know if you know this or not, but I've never been a back-to-back champion in anything, and I've never been on the brink of elimination of anything either.
0: Oh, so you never made the playoffs?
4: No, not at all. So, hey, like, don't ring the bell on me. I just, hey, man, there's a reason I'm sitting here with y'all.
0: Hey, I won three high school championships in a row. What are you talking about?
4: All right, well, there's a reason you're sitting here with me then. So the question
0: is, what is the message? I can only throw 87 miles an hour.
4: What is the message in the locker room? What is the message in the clubhouse? If you're the Dodgers, you know how good you are. You know what you've done in the past, and you also know you're in a 3-0 hole.
0: Kind of what you just said right there. Go out there and be who you are, right? Go be who you are. Shohei Ohtani. All right, like don't forget that. I know you've been hurt, and I know you've had issues. You're Mookie Betts.
4: He needs a slump buster. That's what he needs.
0: Yeah, they all need to look themselves in the mirror and remember.
4: Right.
0: Like there's a reason this talent was put together. There's a reason you won multiple World Series. There's a reason you won 100 games. And we haven't seen that reason through the first three of the CS. So step in front of that mirror, identify who you are, go outside and be that.
4: He's Emmett Golden. I'm Q Myers. It's game night here on ESPN Radio. Coming up next, we put a bow on NLCS game number 3, and we look ahead to ALCS game number 2, 3? Which one is it?
0: ALCS 3.
4: Yeah, man. Hey, man. My numbers. Hey. Hey, man.
0: It's all good. I got you.
4: It's a numbers game, man. And clearly, I ain't winning it. It's game night on ESPN Radio on the all-new ESPN app.
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1: Sunday morning football's on NFL Network. A division rivalry abroad is on in the London game as C.J. Stroud and the Texans look to take down Trevor Lawrence and the Jaguars. 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

0: swing and a high fly ball right field. This ball's back. This one's got a chance. And it's gone! Into the pavilion over the right field wall. Jake Bowers will touch the ball. And the Brewers have the lead on pitch number 11. What an at bat from Jake Bowers.
1: That opened up the floodgates in the seventh inning. The Brewers put up three runs and go on to win in game number three of the NLCS by the score of 6-2 and now have a 3-0 series lead. Highlight coming in courtesy of ESPN Radio. It's game night here on ESPN Radio, the all-new ESPN app. SiriusXM Channel 80 and TuneIn are presented by Progressive Insurance. He's Emmett Golden. I'm Q Myers. And the man that threw those 11 pitches to Jake Bowers would be one Blake Snell. You mentioned it, Emmett. First at bat in the start of the game, not good, right? Milwaukee.
2: First pitch,
1: put it in the seats. But then he went on and pitched really well after that until the seventh inning. And really, an inning that you mentioned, he probably shouldn't even have been on the mound to begin with.
2: Nope. Nah, you just, I understand when a guy is rolling and you're thinking to yourself, oh, we're saving arms in our bullpen where this is great. You know, where this is, and it is great. It was great. But you got to understand, you got to the seventh inning. Now is the time to use your bullpen. If Snell was throwing a no-hitter, all right, that's one thing. Mm-hmm. But he wasn't. In my opinion, you saw right away. You walk out of there in the seventh inning, and I don't believe he's gone past six many times at all this year, right? So he hasn't gone past six. First batter he faces in the seventh inning, he walks him.
1: Right.
2: That's a dead giveaway.
1: Yep.
2: That's fatigue, and it's nothing wrong with that from Blake Snell. Blake, this is not
1: on
2: you.
1: He did his job. He did his job. He got him through six innings. They had the lead. He didn't have to go on to the and to even take the mound in the seventh. But like you said, if you walk the first batter and you haven't even pitched into the seventh inning at all in 2026,
2: Right. His manager hung him out to dry.
1: Yeah. Facts. Well, how did Blake Snell feel about giving up those two homers besides bad? Here he is.
3: I mean, yeah, it's wild that that's happened in back-to-back postseasons, but it's part of the game, and it wasn't going to define me, but just frustrated. I was able to lock in just because I was focused. I knew what I needed to do, and, you know, that's part of the game, but to give up a leadoff home run to start the game is just frustrating, but I'll learn from it.
2: Yeah, I feel terrible for Blake because, he gave up a homer at the start. That one swing didn't lose the game, for them because he locked in after that. And, look, I like offense and all that. I love seeing a guy in control on the mound and that is mixing up his pitches, going high and tight with a fastball, not even for a strike, right? Just to show you something, then going down and away with something nasty that's breaking. He was doing that. He was doubling up. It was beautiful. It was a beautiful thing to watch. He's a human being, all right? And he obviously just wasn't prepared to go seven innings.
1: He hasn't done it all season.
2: Yeah. And again, you got to the seventh
1: inning.
2: Bullpen is ready to go.
1: Right, exactly.
2: Everybody's ready to go. And you're like, nah. Well, we're going to keep going with Blake. And he was so close. I believe he ended up going over 100 pitches. He was so close to 100 pitches when he walked out there. You got to know that. And hearing Dave Roberts say tomorrow, no, we're not even thinking about pitching Scooble. It's strange.

0: And look, this man has won multiple World Series. So who am I to question him as a manager? But I'm questioning him. I will tell you that. I might be an idiot, but I don't get it.
1: Blake Snell threw 101 pitches, 63 of them were strikes. So he, again, did his job until the seventh inning when he just didn't have it anymore. And again, if you just go by what he's done so far this year, you would have already known the seventh inning, he was not, there was no reason for him to be out there at all. So matter of fact, go ahead and ring the bell real quick.
0: Yeah, ring the bell.
1: We'll ring that bell on Dave Roberts for rolling him out there in the seventh inning and then pulling him once he had a walk.
0: And if I'm Pat Murphy, I'm sending a cigar to Dave Roberts or something, because Pat almost blew it with Uribe. He kept him in there too long. But we're not talking about that because, in the next inning, Dave Roberts did the same thing.
1: Well, and Pat Murphy's not talking about what he did wrong. He's talking about what the Brewers have done right, which is 1-1 and one some more. And now they have that 3-0 series lead. Here he is talking about having that lead on the Dodgers.
2: Don't matter how I feel. You know what I mean? Like this, it really doesn't. You know what I mean? There's no feeling good, feeling bad. It's just onward. You know, like I've said, like the goal the whole time from spring training, February 9th, the first day we got together, the goal the whole time is just like build a resiliency and a passion for being in the now and a passion for winning tonight. And then let them tap us on the shoulder when it's over.
0: Hey, I heard that.
1: Yeah. Hey, man, what's that meme where the guy's like, Like, I understand what he's saying. Uh-huh. He's saying all the right things. But if you're Pat Murphy and you got a little truth serum and you're a 3-0 on the Dodgers, you're feeling kind of good. Now, you don't want to show that.
0: Yeah, there's two type of people though, right? There are people who are in that situation like, yep, all right, here we go, I'm in it. Then there are some people that get in that situation and go, uh-oh, something's about to go wrong.
1: Right.
0: You know, I know plenty of people when the going's good, they get worried.
1: Right. Yeah, those people are called paranoid.
0: Yes, they are.
1: I'm not that guy. I don't live in that paranoid world. Yeah. If I'm a 3-0, I feel good. Trust me, if you talk to me back in 2016, when the Warriors were up 3-0 on the Cavs, you know how your boy felt?
0: I felt good, huh?
1: Yeah. I felt great.
0: Yeah.
1: Didn't work out well.
0: And then holla at me after game 7 of that same year. You know how I was feeling?
1: I didn't want to talk to you.
3: Don't do anything to negatively impact this show.
0: That's right. No, you're right.
1: Do not negatively impact this show.
0: I put a lot of time into putting this together for you to come and negatively impact it. Yeah, that's right. And you better let me know when we going to be on the air. You know what I'm saying? And if you're not going to be, you need to let me know now.
1: Well, hey, I want to know the mood you're going to be in after the ALCS game number 3. How are you seeing this one now that it's back in Cleveland? I know we don't have too much time, but I just...
0: Yeah, let me run through this really fast. Yep. Gavin Williams is on the mound for the Guardians. He has been great this year, much better during the day. He's 7-2 this season during the day, 7-6, excuse me, at night. So them moving the game up benefits at least one of the best pitchers in the American League.
1: Well, that's a series, right? 1-1, three of them going to be there in Cleveland. We'll see how it all plays out, but MLB postseason, man, is a whole lot of fun. He's Emmett Golden. I'm Q Myers. Coming up, SportsCenter All Night with Jay Reynolds on ESPN Radio and the all-new ESPN app.
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16: Coming up on SportsCenter All Night. From Milwaukee to Los Angeles, the NLCS shifts out west to Dodger Stadium for a crucial Game 3.
20: The pitch. Swing and a high fly ball right field. This ball's back. This one's got a chance. And it's gone! Into the pavilion over the right field wall. Jake Bowers will touch a ball. And the Brewers have the lead on pitch number 11.
16: The Guardians and Rays get set for Game 3 of the ALCS in Cleveland.
21: It means a lot that they trust me to go Game 3, first game in Cleveland, up against, I think, you know, one of their best guys. 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
16: We have the best moments from around the ice in the NHL.
22: Leonard over to Beauvillier with a shot. He lifts that one wide. Lane Hudson deep into the Washington zone, center, and they score. And it's Josh Anderson for the second time tonight to tie it at 3.
16: Plus, the Seahawks and Broncos get set for Thursday night football at Mile High.
23: We're playing a real good defense. 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
24: 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The landscape for Thursday in Major League Baseball getting interesting. Mother Nature taking aim at Cleveland, so baseball moving up the start time for Game 3 by 5 hours. We've got afternoon baseball on Thursday. For the folks in Ohio, maybe a good day to use some of that accrued PTO or get dismissed early from school. ALCS moved up 5 hours. Baseball also moving up the start time of the NLCS by 1 hour. Game 4 getting underway slightly earlier than expected. As for Game 3, the action on Wednesday getting underway early there as well.
25: So here we go. Snell ready to work, and the first offering of the game is hit in the air, right field, well struck. Tucker going back, and it's gone! First pitch of the game, Cheerio over the right field wall, into the pavilion, into the son, and the Brewers have jumped in front 1-0. Wow!
0: First pitch from there. For the next handful of innings, it was a pitcher's duel between Robert Gasser and Blake Snell.
25: The 1-2. Swing and a miss. Struck him out. That's a half dozen strikeouts for Blake Snell as he mows him down 1-2-3 in the third. The 1-2. Breaking ball hit on the ground to the right side. There to pick it up, Terang throws to first. Freeman is out. And solid work by Gasser as he goes 5 shutout innings.
0: Dodgers and Brewers went to the 6th with Milwaukee leading 1-0. That first pitch homer, still the difference. Bottom of the 6th. 3 walks, loading the bases with 1 out for the Dodgers.
25: Smith waits the pitch. Swing and a high fly ball. Well struck. Left center field. That ball's back. Off the wall. Hernandez is in. Tucker's on his heels. Ohtani to third. And it's a 2-run double for Will Smith. And the Dodgers have the lead 2-1.
0: Close to a grand slam, but it's a 2-run double instead. Dodgers take the lead. Still had runners at second and third with 1 out, but
25: he's got Ohtani at third, Smith at second. A 1-2 is in there, got him looking, and Edmund is gone on strikes, and Hall able to limit the damage. He strikes out back-to-back hitters to end the inning, and the Dodgers lead 2.
0: L.A. could not add to the lead. They still took a 1-run lead to the 7th. But Milwaukee apparently figures out Blake Snell.
25: Swing and a high fly ball, right field. This ball's back. This one's got a chance. And it's gone! Into the pavilion over the right field wall. Jake Bowers will touch them all. And the Brewers have the lead on pitch number 11. What an at bat from Jake Bowers. And the pitch. Swing and a high fly ball right field. That ball is back. That ball is gone. And Mitchell will touch them all as they come pouring out of the first base dugout of the Brewers. And Mitchell slowly circles the bases. The Brewers now lead it 4-2.
0: Brewers grabbing the lead in the 7th. They had another run in the 8th, courtesy of a wild pitch. An RBI single from Joey Ortiz in the 9th makes it 6-2. It was just up to Trevor McGill to slam the door.
25: 3-2 pitch. Swing and a foul tip into the mitt of Contreras. And that's the ball game. And the Milwaukee Brewers are 1 win away from the World Series. McGill closes it out, and the Brewers win it. 6-2 the final. What a performance by the Brewers.
0: Boog Shambi calling it right here on ESPN Radio. 6-2 the final. Milwaukee's taken the first 3 of the best of 7. Milwaukee's first 3-0 series lead in franchise history. Brewers were swept by the Dodgers in last year's NLCS. No team in baseball history has swept a playoff series against a team that swept them the previous year. Dodgers trailing 3-0 in a best-of-7 series for the first time since the World Series in 1966. They led this one 2-1 in the 7th. They wind up losing it 6-2. Jake Bowers, his third career postseason home run, his go-ahead shot capping an at-bat that went all the way to 11 pitches. After the win, spoke with our Alden Gonzalez.
1: You did it again, another long at-bat leading to a good result. This one, 11 pitches, leading to the go-ahead home run. Take us through it.
2: No, again, it was just, I don't know, man. Mine went blank, found the flow, went into compete mode, and just happy I put a good swing on it.
1: Jake, what is it about this Brewers offense that any time the Dodgers seem to be building momentum, you guys would come right back and take it from them?
2: It's not just the offense. It's not just the offense. As a team, we have each other's backs. We have each other's backs. Our only goal in the game is to pick each other up and play for each other, man, and that's what that was about right there.
1: We talked a lot about the bullpen in this series, but today, seeing Robert Gasser throw up 5 scoreless innings against that lineup, what was it like watching him work today?
2: Man, so impressive. So impressive what he did. Didn't have the easiest year, but he's been firing on all cylinders for a few months now, and it's been fun to watch.
1: You got a 3-0 lead on the back-to-back reigning champions. How does it feel? What's the mindset moving forward for this team?
2: Mindset's the same, man. Win tonight. We got another game tomorrow. We're going to come out, stay focused, and, you know, keep the same mentality.
0: Jake Bauer's second straight game where he's had an at-bat of at least 11 pitches. Brewers hitting back-to-back home runs for the third time in their playoff history. Those homers coming off Blake Snell.
3: I mean, yeah, it's wild that that's happened in back-to-back postseasons, but no, just, you know, it's part of the game. And I mean, it wasn't going to define me, but yeah, just frustrated. I was able to lock in just because I was focused. I knew what I needed to do, and, you know, that's part of the game. But, yeah, to give up a leadoff home run to start the game is just frustrating, but I'll learn from it.
0: Blake Snell, six-plus innings, gave up ultimately four earned runs on four hits, walked two, struck out nine, first time pitching into the seventh inning. In 11 starts this season, had retired 14 straight batters before allowing those three runs in the seventh inning. Dodgers wind up losing. They're in an 0-3 hole. Manager Dave Roberts.
4: Not sure. I haven't digested this one. You know, they're going to run a bullpen game. So just trying to figure out, you know, which guys we want to be in there, how you kind of construct the lineup. But I haven't thought about that one yet.
0: See what happens in game four on Thursday as Milwaukee takes the first three. ESPN analyst Tim Kirchin.
5: Buck Showalter called me the other day and he said, Tim, it's not little ball that the Brewers play, it's baseball. And they play the game of baseball better than any team, certainly in the National League. They put the ball in play. They steal bases. They're an elite defensive team. They almost became the first team since the 1959 White Sox to have the best record in baseball with the fewest home runs. They have more ways to score than any team in the major leagues. And yet, in this series, they have out-homered the Dodgers 5-0. This year, the Brewers had only 10 games in which they hit three home runs. That was the fewest such games, and yet in the biggest game of the season, they hit three home runs to put this away and take a 3-0 lead. Watching the Brewers play is so much fun, and I am hoping that every other team out there is watching the Rays and the Guardians, but especially now the Brewers, because this is the blueprint on how to play the game properly, and they have done it all year.
6: None of this should be a shock to anyone, should it?
5: Scott, they won 103 games this year. They've been a really good team for several years now. But let's not forget, against the Dodgers last year, they got swept. They scored four runs in four games. They hit 118 as a team. And the biggest difference between last year's team and this year is Jake Bowers. Jake Bowers is 31 years old. He's with his fifth major league team. His home run high in his career coming into this year was 12. He hit 26 home runs this year and is the biggest reason why this offense has gotten even better. And he has now put together the two biggest at bats in this league championship series. The 12 pitch at bat for a walk against Yamamoto and then that ridiculous 11 pitch at bat tonight against Blake Snell with the 3-run homer. He has personified what the Brewers are. They find people, they bring them in, and they get better when they get to Milwaukee. So impressive what this kid is doing and what the Brewers are doing.
0: Game four in L.A., Brewers-Dodgers. Brewers going for the sweep. We'll hear it here on ESPN Radio, our coverage, 7:30 Eastern time. That one's going to follow the afternoon matchup in the ALCS, the one that's been moved up because of weather in Cleveland. Rays, Guardians, our coverage, 12:30 Eastern here on ESPN Radio. Right now, SportsCenter all night.
7: Good starting field position for not Lamar Jackson, but Tyler Huntley in at quarterback. Lamar, of course, came up limp after getting tackled on a sack late in that second quarter. He comes to the sideline. He's questionable to return with a lower body injury. He is on the sideline with no helmet and a beanie on.
0: So it sounded last weekend, WBAL Ravens quarterback Lamar Jackson did not practice Wednesday, but as for this weekend, Coach Jesse Minter.
8: It's definitely day to day.
1: you know, I think a lot of times those things, right when they happen, you're not sure. And as you gather information, you look at stuff. But again, like to Lamar's credit, he's working his butt off. He's doing everything he can to be out here. And when he's able to be, then he will.
0: Our Adam Schefter gathering information. Sources telling him the two-time MVP has a realistic chance to return Sunday against Cleveland. Jesse Minter saying that Jackson's considered day-to-day, as we heard, with that left ankle injury. ESPN analyst Jeff Saturday, Jason McCourty, Kyle Brandt with Greeny on GetUp.
8: The Ravens plus Lamar Jackson equals what?
9: Yeah, a Super Bowl contender. They're 4-1 right now. I think this is the most slept-on team in the NFL. Jesse Minter's done a good job. They beat a very good Atlanta team with Huntley at the helm. They shut down Bijan Robinson. They forced Penix to beat him from the pocket. Went to overtime, but they found a way to win. It's a good football team, and they are put together well. And if Lamar comes back and plays to his level, it will bring them to it.
10: Yeah, we probably haven't talked enough about Lamar Jackson and Declan Doyle, the new offensive coordinator, and the magic they've been able to make so far. Lamar Jackson being back, this is the same Baltimore Ravens team we've seen in the past, though. Like, it's not going to matter until January comes along.
9: That's true.
10: And Mark Andrews makes a big catch or doesn't fumble the ball. Lamar Jackson is able to make that key play to propel. They're in the same exact boat as, Kyle, you mentioned, of Josh Allen and the Buffalo Bills. Like, this is what we expect. Like, they're a very good football team. They're going to win a ton of games. When the playoffs start, then we'll start talking
9: it's
10: about
9: it. It's dueling Spider-Man teams. They're the Bills of the Beltway, and that's fine. We can get there. Yeah. I'll tell you this, if I'm a Ravens fan, right, I don't love this report. Like, I don't like realistic chance for Lamar. Give him another week. You have Snoop. Give us the next episode. Like, I am ready for the backup quarterback. I don't like rushing. See, Jason, you got it. I'm for the culture. I don't like rushing the quarterback at all.
0: Jackson sprained his ankle in the win over the Titans October 4th, then sat out Sunday night's overtime win over the Falcons. All of the Week 6 action getting underway tonight.
16: Seahawks at Broncos.
11: I think if you're the Seattle Seahawks, you got to send a message that you're still a reigning Super Bowl champions and you're going to have a lot to say. And I think if you lose a game like this coming up, I think it spells problems for Seattle.
12: Why would I go out there worried about throwing an interception? Why would I go out there trying to throw every football 50 yards down the field? Just play the play. If the play's there, hit it. If it's not there, check it down, run, throw it away, punt. Who cares? And I have to just remind myself not to play hero ball. It's just one play at a time. Do exactly what I'm supposed to do. And who cares? If the play causes me to throw an interception and I forced it and that was there and I like what I saw, it may happen. It's happened before. It may happen again.
13: You can't play the quarterback position worried about forcing turnovers or worried about throwing an interception. That's the problem. He's not playing the play. I almost feel like Bo Nix has the yips a little bit when it comes to his progression reads.
26: If he didn't get hurt, they could have won the AFC last year.
27: Bo looks like a quarterback whose head is completely and totally spinning.
11: You're the starting quarterback for the Denver Broncos. You don't get injured. The likelihood is that you're in the Super Bowl last year. And here you are talking about, you think about this and you think about that, but then you say, okay, why think about that all? Just run the play. No. You're supposed to be out there being a leader and a stud.
28: No qualifying quarterback has taken longer before throwing this season than Sam Darnold, about 3.25 seconds. That's about 0.4 seconds slower than he was getting the ball out last season.
29: It feels like Sam Darnold is just getting hit far too often, and the sacks are up. And I think it's a combination of playing slow and then drifting.
30: It's like he doesn't know. We don't want to throw interceptions, you know. Like, stay positive, stick to it, trust your reads, take care of the ball.
31: Yeah, obviously a short week. You know, we're rolling. Just another opportunity to go out there and play good football. Obviously learned a lot from last week. I think it's really the same thing of what I said right after the game. You know, just got to be a little bit more decisive.
0: Seahawks, Broncos getting week 6 underway with the Thursday night matchup. Stingy defense early in the season. That's next. SportsCenter All Night continues at ESPN Radio.
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9: 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A night ago, 32 teams in action on the ice. It gave us a grand total of 112 goals, the most in the four-year history of the Frozen Frenzy, too shy of the NHL record for the most on any single day. We did not have 100 goals on Wednesday. We did have 13 plus the one awarded for the shootout win in Denver.
10: Stars to win it with a save. Brock Nelson will try and keep it going. A fantastic game tonight. Nelson, the veteran, on to Smith. Stopped by the Stars netminder. And Dallas has come into Colorado and beaten the Avalanche in the shootout. 3-2, the final score.
9: 96.7 FM, the ticket. Stars get the shootout win. 3-2. Two goals allowed to the Avs. Dallas has allowed 12 goals this season. Fewest in the NHL. 8 goals against in the last 6 games. Stars' last 3 wins against the Avs have all been shootout winners. Goes in the books as a 3-2 win for the Stars. The other 9 goals on Wednesday coming between the Canadiens and the Capitals.
11: Leonard over to Beauvillier with a shot. He lifts that one wide. Lane Hudson sends it through center ice. Deep to the Washington zone, center, and they score. And it's Josh Anderson for the second time tonight, set up by Alex Newhook to tie it at 3.
9: TSN 690 as Montreal ties it in the second. But then in the third,
12: a shot, they score! Justin Hall let it go from the right point. I don't think anyone touched it on the way in. That might be 2-2 games, and the Capitals have taken a 4-3 lead. Justin Hall gets it for Washington.
9: First Capitals defenseman to score in each of his first 2 games with the franchise. Capitals Radio Network. Washington wins at 5-4 over the Canadiens. They're 3-1 at home this season. They've scored at least 5 goals in 3 of their 4 wins. Alex Ovechkin gets an assist, 760 career assists, 2 behind Nicklas Backstrom for the franchise record. SportsCenter All Night, ESPN Radio. Big weekend coming up for college football. Top 5 matchup between Ohio State and Indiana. Mississippi State LSU. Alabama Tennessee. Mizzou Ole Miss. Oklahoma State, Houston, all matchups involving ranked teams. Ditto for 8th-ranked BYU and number 2 Notre Dame. Irish, a little banged up, ESPN's Pete Thamel.
13: Leonard Moore missed the Stanford game after suffering a concussion the week earlier in the University of North Carolina game. I've been told that Leonard Moore, although his status is questionable, is on track to come back and play in this game. Obviously, he has to go through concussion protocol, so nothing is given until he does. But I've been told there's optimism for his trajectory to get back for this huge game in Provo. Obviously, he's one of the 5 best players in the sport. It would obviously be huge for that Notre Dame defense. Also, keep key for that Notre Dame defense. They get back Kingston Vilamu-Asa, linebacker. He's off the injury report. He'd been dealing with a thumb injury, and we'll find out later this week on Jason Onye, the defensive lineman. He is questionable with an ankle injury.
9: And as for the keys for this matchup, ESPN analyst Roddy Jones and Tom Luganville.
14: I think for BYU, it is imperative they find a way to run the football between the tackles, particularly in the red area. Just 2 touchdowns and 5 attempts a week ago versus Iowa State. But it's the physical inside run game that they're lacking with LJ Martin. How do they get it back without him in the lineup?
15: Well, Luke, it's such a big question and topic of conversation that it had Pete Thamel chiming in on the group chat today. That's how you know something is big and important. But I'm looking at that BYU defense and the challenge that it's going to create for Notre Dame offensively. This is the best unit on defense that Notre Dame has seen all year long. The front is incredibly experienced and they are big and physical. At linebacker and in the secondary, they are as athletic as anybody in the country with Kaita Luave at the linebacker position, who is as quick, as fast, and explosive as anybody at that position in the country. And then Faletau Satuala on the back end is super lengthy at safety. So that BYU defense is going to present some challenges for Notre Dame.
9: College game day will be in Provo. BYU, Notre Dame, huge showdown this weekend. As for the showdown between fourth-ranked Ohio State at number 5 Indiana, ESPN analyst Greg McElroy.
16: I'm actually going to go with Indiana here, Jay, and it's hard for me right now to watch Indiana and think that I've seen their very best. I don't think I have. And yet still the numbers reflect a very good football team. They're going to have to turn this game into a line of scrimmage battle. The one weak spot right now for Ohio State is their offensive line, and I think Indiana's defensive line can attack that group. They have 49 tackles for loss this year. They have 20 sacks through 6 games. It's 3rd nationally in both categories. And if you look at last year, that's where they won the game. They sacked Julian Sand 5 times in the Big Ten championship game. They held Ohio State to just 58 rushing yards on 26 attempts. They're going to have to dominate the line of scrimmage, not just with their defensive line, but also their offensive line by running the football and manufacturing big plays. And they have the personnel at not just wide receiver, but at quarterback to be able to potentially do that.
9: Ohio State and Indiana. From Bloomington, Indiana, 6-0 on the season, trying to stay unbeaten. That's a noon kickoff. Also at noon, number 7, Texas hosting Florida in the SEC. That one will be on ABC, Mississippi State, LSU on ESPN in that matchup of ranked teams. We'll also see top-ranked Georgia this weekend facing Auburn. That one a 3:30 kick on ESPN. An 0-3 hole. It's a tough deficit. That's next. SportsCenter All Night. It's ESPN Radio.
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21: 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A division rivalry abroad is on in the London game as C.J. 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
1: Heading into week six, Unsportsmanlike takes a look this morning. 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
1: Rams' Eric Jackson is still suspended, but it's been cut from 2 games to 1 after that punch following the Monday Night Football game. Baseball moving up game 3 of the ALCS. It's now a matinee matchup thanks to Mother Nature heading into Ohio. Dodgers now have their backs to the wall.
2: Game 3 from Dodger Stadium. So here we go. Snell ready to work. Is hit in the air, right field, well struck. Tucker going back, and it's gone! First pitch of the game, Cheerio over the right field wall, into the pavilion, into the sun. Wow! Pitch. Swing, high fly ball, right field. This ball's back. This one's got a chance, and it's gone!
3: This is who they are. This is what they do. Trying to move to a game away from the World Series.
4: Our guys have, you know, been battle-tested. It's an elimination game. We just got to get a win.
1: Brewers took the first two at home, and then Wednesday they take game 3 in L.A. 6-2 the final. Brewers were swept by the Dodgers a year ago in the NLCS. Now they're on the verge of sweeping the Dodgers. John Ciambi, Doug Glanville have had the call of the NLCS for us here on ESPN Radio. Back to L.A. Boog.
5: All right, Jay, thanks very much. And how about the Milwaukee Brewers? They're up 3 games to none in the NLCS. One more win, and they're on their way to the World Series. So many places you can go. The performance of Gasser, the performance of D.L. Hall, and then, of course, Bowers and that amazing at-bat for the second time in this series, Doug.
6: And that's what we've seen, a complete team. And they are consistent, and the things that they're good at, they continue to use as pressure points against their opponent. Even the Los Angeles Dodgers did not have answers. And in fact, they counterpunched. The Brewers are always counterpunching. The Dodgers put up 2, and it was a little shocking. Uribe has been flawless this postseason. He finally gives up some run. His command isn't there. And right away, when they get into the dugout, they put up 3 with back-to-back home runs with Bowers and Mitchell. So we heard the postgame on Bowers talking about having each other's back. That's what it seems like they play. Someone has a bad outing, they pick them up in the next inning. And then their bullpen all around that just slaps up zeros. And, you know, so if they get a lead, they hold it. And if they're close, they keep it close. And then they get the hit. So they scored many ways tonight, stole a base. They do it all. And they showed that they can go toe-to-toe with the Dodgers on the road. And it was an exclamation point tonight.
5: Blake Snell was dominant until he wasn't. Yeah. If there's one spot that I think everybody agreed the Dodgers had an advantage, and that was the starting rotation. And that just has not impacted things from a Dodger perspective the way they had hoped.
6: Well, it seems like against the Brewers, it's one team where you could have a starting rotation, but you better go 9. And it's hard. Nobody's really going 9. As soon as they come out, they find responses to their bullpen. And they seem to tack on and get you at that weak point. And it seemed like the right lane, right? Blake Snell goes in. And it's like, okay, a couple lefties are coming up. Okay, we'll leave them in. Home run, home run. And then they're just like stunned. But that's what the Brewers have done. And once they had that lead, they absolutely held on to it.
5: Glass now goes for the Dodgers. The Brewers didn't even announce a starter. So we'll wait and see whether it's Chad Patrick or Shane Drouin. But regardless, you know the way Milwaukee goes about it, they're going to try and finish off the Dodgers tomorrow in 4.
6: Absolutely. And they know that, yes, even if they have a starter go 2-3, they have guys like Aaron Ashby that eat up 3 more innings. So they're not worried with this bullpen because their bullpen can cover any part of the game. That's their strength. They have guys that match up in any lane, and that's why they continue to protect leads when they get them.
5: Brewers win it 6-2, the final, and they're up 3 games to none in this best-of-7 National League Championship Series. For Doug Glanville, I'm John Ciambi, right here in your home for every pitch of the World Series, Major League Baseball on ESPN Radio and the ESPN app. Now we send it back to Jay Reynolds in the studio.
1: All right, Boog, Dodgers trailing 3-0 in the best-of-7 series for the first time since the 1966 World Series. In Game 3, they had a 2-1 lead in the 7th inning, but the Brewers rally, get the 6-2 win. Brewers are up 3-0 in the series. First time they've had a 3-0 series lead in franchise history. What has manager Pat Murphy told the team?
7: I don't need to tell them anything. Like, we don't change any. There's nothing to change. You know, no, the Dodgers are an incredible team that's won back-to-back championships. You think they're not good enough to come back and win a game against us or come back and play well? I know how good they are. Our guys know how good they are. Our guys know what we're up against. But that doesn't change anything. We come out and play the same way every time. No matter how I feel. You know what I mean? Like, this, it really doesn't. You know what I mean? There's no feeling good, feeling bad. It's just onward. You know, like I've said, like the goal the whole time from spring training, February 9th, the first day we got together, the goal the whole time is just like build a resiliency and a passion for being in the now and a passion for winning tonight and then let them tap us on the shoulder when it's over.
1: Teams that take a 3-0 series lead in a best of seven have gone on to win the series 98% of the time. They're 41-1. The one team to lose was the Yankees in 2004 against the Boston Red Sox. Game four coming up on Thursday. Game three did see Shohei Ohtani in the lineup despite being dropped to sixth. He was on base three times in the loss with a walk. He was hit by a pitch and had a single in the eighth inning. First time since September 1st, he's reached base three times in a game. As for his future as a two-way player, Katie Wu, the Dodgers reporter for The Athletic earlier on ESPN Radio.
8: The real answer is it's just too soon. And the Dodgers have said nothing that would indicate that they would change that. I think they might change how they deploy him, how they use him. Maybe it's not for a full two-way season. Maybe it's similar to what they did in 2025 when he was coming back from injury and he ramped back up in the second half. But if Shohei Ohtani wants to pitch, he's going to pitch. That's kind of how they got into this predicament this season in the first place, was his insistence that even though he was pitching through some knee pain and right bicep soreness, that he could still return and be a pitcher by this season. I don't fault any player for trying to do everything they can to return back to the field, and especially Shohei, who has not pitched consistently since 2023. But while hindsight is 2020, you look back and you wonder, was his insistence to return to the mound the main cause in his lack of ability right now?
1: The NLCS could come to an end Thursday. Dodgers trying to avoid a sweep and force a game five. Brewers looking to uncork some champagne. Game three of the ALCS comes up today, too. Guardians and Rays, that series tied 1-1 after the first two at the Trop. Game three moved up from a 6 p.m. start in Cleveland to 1 o'clock in the afternoon as they're expecting weather to come in. That could bode well for Guardians starter Gavin Williams, ESPN analyst Tim Kirchin.
9: We've seen his numbers in day games against his numbers in night games. He's way better in day games, but he's great wherever he pitches. He led the league, the American League, in strikeouts this year. And, of course, he got the final out of game four against the White Sox and then started game five of the LDS and struck out 12. He is the only pitcher in Major League history to strike out 12 and allow one hit in a winner-take-all game. That's how dominant he was in the winner-take-all game that got the Guardians to the next round. Amazing.
10: As for the Rays, Tim, they're relentless at the plate and on the bases. They've committed one error in five games here in the postseason. But what stands out about the way Kevin Cash uses that bullpen?
9: Well, the bullpen's been great. Every part of their pitching staff has been great. But he has so many big, versatile arms out there. And the way he's used Ian Seymour, who was a starter but now can give them extra innings in relief. Cam Boozer's been great. Kevin Kelly. And Brian Baker, of course. He has four saves and hasn't allowed a hit yet. So you take that elite defense, put the ball in play, really good rotation, and now this bullpen is as hot as it's been all year.
1: Game three coming up on Thursday with the change by Major League Baseball. Our coverage starts now at 12:30 Eastern time. 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
11: There's only 7 seconds on the clock. There are no timeouts. This is going to end up in a tie if they don't spike it. Wow.
12: Trying to gain more for the kick. The right call is honestly, like, we can go clock it early.
13: I'm happy it wasn't a loss, and I'm sad it wasn't a win. That's how I feel.
1: We're on the verge of week six, but the head shaking continues from what we saw in week five, like the Commanders settling for a tie after that botched ending of their game with the Giants. We heard Micah Parsons on his podcast having the back of his former defensive coordinator when they were in Dallas Dan Quinn, who's now the head coach in Washington.
14: Daniels probably cost my man Dan Quinn his job, to be honest with you.
15: That's tough.
14: To be honest with you. And I'm a big Jaden Daniels fan. But the reality is, like, he probably cost a lot of people their jobs this past weekend.
1: There's been some pushback aimed at Parsons, who's now in Green Bay and not on either team involved. But, says our Stephen A. Smith, why?
16: I think it's fair. I think he's right on the money. I think that we have to take into account this is not just some dude speaking about somebody he doesn't know. He has a relationship with Dan Quinn. Dan Quinn was the defensive coordinator in Dallas for years when he was there. He is no scrub. He is an elite player when he's healthy on the field. He has the credentials to say what he says. He has the relationship with Dan Quinn to justify him sticking his nose into somebody else's business. Because in his eyes, Dan Quinn is his business because that's his former boss as the defensive coordinator. Not to mention the fact that he's absolutely right in terms of what he said. It's nothing that he said wrong about Jaden Daniels. Not only that, he acknowledged the respect that he has for him and the affection that he has for him because he knows the brother can play and he talked about liking him. But there's no doubt about it. When there's 12 seconds left on the clock and you don't have a timeout, as a quarterback in your third year, you're supposed to get rid of the damn football. The last thing you're supposed to do is be running inbounds or getting sacked, which is what Jaden Daniels did. So everything Micah Parsons said is absolutely on the money. Last point. If we can talk about a sport we never played, particularly on that level, how the hell are we going to sit up there with a straight face and look at them who are actually playing the sport and tell them they should be quiet? We can talk about teammates and calling out your teammates or lack of decorum or anything like that. We can talk about those things. But at the end of the day, he ain't a member of the Washington Commanders. He doesn't owe Jaden Daniels anything, okay? If anything, you know what? He's going to side with Dan Quinn. And so it makes perfect sense, but most importantly, he has the credentials to do it. He knows what the hell he's talking about. What he said was absolutely correct, and he said it about a man he supports because it's the man that helped make him the player that he is.
17: I agree with Micah Parsons. I think he is in his right to address this because it's situational football. And I'll disagree with him on one point. He said it would have been different if Jaden Daniels was a rookie. No chance. Every high schooler in America that plays quarterback knows in a 2-minute drill, no matter what the play is, the first thing I do is check the clock. How many timeouts do I have? What's the situation? So it's inexcusable that, especially because, and you said it, Stephen A., not just 13, 12 seconds here. They had almost 50 seconds when the previous play was called. I don't care if Dan Quinn read him the Cheesecake Factory menu instead of a play call. The quarterback on the field looks at the clock. You have to know the situation. If a pass play is called, you know, got to throw it out of bounds, can't scramble around. The reason Micah Parsons is right to throw in his opinion is because it was egregious. I think players should be allowed to critique football because they play it too.
1: ESPN analyst Jordan Rogers. As for Parsons' status, he won't be playing Sunday against the Cowboys, although he did say on his podcast that if this was a Super Bowl week, he would play. He's yet to return to practice from last season's torn ACL, and meniscus remains on the PUP list. As for the status of Caleb Williams in Chicago, ESPN Bears reporter Courtney Cronin.
18: Caleb Williams was back in the fold at walkthrough today. He is listed as a full participant on the injury report. The Bears will have two actual practices Thursday and Friday, which certainly will factor into the decision as to whether he plays in Atlanta in week 6. But coming off that extensive 30-minute workout that he had at Lambeau Field last Sunday, this is all very good news. Now, Ben Johnson said it's still fluid as to whether Williams will play and what that quarterback decision will be for the Falcons game, but it's trending in the right direction. Now, behind Williams, though, if he's not able to go, QB2, still up in the air. Ben Johnson said he's deciding between Case Keenum and Tyson Bagent about who will be getting those snaps should Williams not be able to play. But the offense as a whole can certainly benefit from his presence being back out there. Roma Dunze said the number one thing he's missed without Williams is 18's playmaking. Nobody does it quite like him. And in order for this team to reset today, the way that they are trying to move on from that really ugly Green Bay loss, Adunze said you just have to put it behind you and come out with a win. That is truly the only thing that will make this Bears team feel better moving forward.
1: Bears Falcons in Atlanta Sunday. Falcons quarterback Michael Penix expected to start, says he felt good at practice. MRI was positive, as were the imaging results. Penix suffered a rib injury in the final minute of the fourth quarter in the overtime loss to Baltimore. We head into week 6 with 3 unbeaten teams and 3-0-5. Raiders started with 3 straight wins before their three-point loss to the still unbeaten Chiefs and their Week 5 blowout loss to the Patriots. Time to turn to the first overall pick in the draft. Earlier on the Golics, Mike Senior.
15: They're 3-2. There are four teams in the AFC that are 4-1, and then the next closest teams are all 3-2. They're 3-2. How unfair would that be to the rest of the players on the team if you were to pull Kirk Cousins, who has 12 touchdowns, 4 interceptions, completing over 65% of his passes? I know he doesn't move very well, but all of a sudden you put a rookie in. Think of the rookie mistakes you're going to go through. How could you give up on a team that's 3-2?
1: Raiders host the 4-1 Bills on Sunday. Straight ahead, what are the keys for Thursday? SportsCenter All Night continues. It's ESPN Radio.
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20: Hey, this is Tom, the Honest Car Guy. I'm here with Mr. Dillon, and I want to let him talk to you a little bit about the Honest Car Guy, and I'm going to let him tell his story.
21: Thanks, Tom. So I heard your ads a while back, and as a longtime entrepreneur, I first was just fascinated by the idea of how you guys were looking to disrupt the car industry. And so when I was looking for my son, who turned 16 recently, who wanted a truck, I wanted to go through you guys because I didn't want to go through the searching process of finding a vehicle. I didn't really want to deal with a dealer because of the whole process of going there and buying it and sitting there all day, etc. But I could not have found this car on my own. Like, you guys being able to buy as a wholesale dealer, go out, get better deals, see your, you know, transparency report on what you paid for it. And I wanted the confidence to come in with you guys because you brought the vehicle in, you did a check on it. I got a better rate, saved time, I saved money. It really was, it was an Honest Car Guy experience that I would recommend to anybody.
20: Oh, we appreciate it. 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
10: 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Week 6 kicks off with a Thursday night matchup in Denver. Seahawks, Broncos. Denver coming off a win over the Chargers, although not that impressive for the Broncos. As for the keys for Seattle in the matchup, ESPN analyst Mina Kimes.
11: Sam Darnold needs to not turn the ball over. Obvious, I know, coming off a game in which the Seahawks turned it over 4 times, 3 inside their own 15-yard line. Very hard to win football games that way. And to be fair, it wasn't entirely Sam Darnold. There were 2 fumbles as well. But something that Darnold has struggled with since coming back is pressure. In fact, on the season, he has the second worst QBR under pressure in the entire NFL, second only to Bo Nix. And of course, we know this Denver Broncos defense can get after it. Particularly worried about Zach Allen on the interior, Nick Bonito too. But to me, if Sam could just protect the football, they should be able to win this because the quarterback I alluded to on the other side has been struggling, and I think this Seahawks defense will get after it.
10: Seahawks' last win in Denver was in 2006. From the baseball clubhouse, Joe Espada is out after 3 seasons as the Astros manager in Houston. Phillies say they're keeping Don Mattingly as their manager, 2-year contract. ESPN analyst Tim Kirkchin.
12: He should be back. He was 24 games over 500 for a team that was really struggling when he arrived. He's Don Mattingly. He's had a lot of managerial experiences. But now, you know this, they're going to have to figure out a bunch of positions on this team. They have multiple player personnel questions, probably way too many for a team that won 93 games last year. So let's not blame Rob Thompson for the slow start.
13: Yep.
12: And let's not blame Don Mattingly for them getting knocked out earlier than they would like. They need some work done on this team, and they're going to have to start it pretty soon.
10: Managers, especially in the National League, certainly in the spotlight this week in the League Championship Series, too.
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7: Number 5.
10: If you showed up a little late for Game 3 of the NLCS, things started without you, as our boot choppy noted.
15: So here we go. Snell ready to work, and the first offering of the game is hit in the air, right field, well struck. Tucker going back, and it's gone! First pitch of the game, Cheerio over the right field wall, into the pavilion, into the sun, and the Brewers have jumped in front, 1-0. Wow!
7: Number 4.
10: Not long until we get to see this for real, but Wednesday, preseason action, and Giannis put on a show. 1 assist shy of a triple-double. WPLG Local 10.
15: Look out, Giannis with Porter defending. A blow-by.
14: Oh, well played!
15: The blow-by, the perfectly thrown.

0: Richards dunk.
1: 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He no looks that lob.
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0: Stars can win it with a save. Brock Nelson will try and keep it going. A fantastic game tonight. Nelson, the veteran, on to Smith. Stopped by the Stars netminder. And Dallas has come into Colorado and beaten the Avalanche in the shootout. 3-2, the final score.
2: Number two.
3: For the third time in their four wins this season, the Capitals finish with at least five goals. Capitals Radio Network.
4: A shot, they score! Justin Hall let it go from the right point. I don't think anyone touched it on the way in. That might be two in two games.
2: Number one.
3: Back to the diamond. Dodgers took the lead in the bottom of the sixth of Game 3, which could have led to some second-guessing for the Brewers had it not been for their top of the seventh.
5: Pitch. Swing and a high fly ball right field. This ball's back. This one's got a chance. And it's gone! Into the pavilion over the right field wall. Jake Bowers will touch them all. And the Brewers have the lead on pitch number 11. Wanted it back from Jake Bowers.
3: Jake Bowers, the two-run go-ahead shot. Garrett Mitchell follows that with a solo home run. Back-to-back home runs for the Brewers in the top of the seventh. Blake Snell pitching in the seventh inning for the first time in all of 2026. And he gives up those back-to-back homers. As for extending his starter into the seventh, hindsight, of course, 2020 for skipper Dave Roberts.
6: Through the sixth inning, and then once we got to the seventh inning, I think he retired 13 or 14 in a row, and his stuff was really good. I don't think that they were seeing him well, and I was trying to get him three more hitters, and we had Evan, you know, for that fourth hitter. He had his way with those two lefties and took care of Vaughn. And obviously the leadoff walk hurt. Hasn't given up a homer all year, but it's baseball. And for me, I felt good with where Blake's stuff was at. And, you know, you got to give Bowers credit. He put together another good at bat, which he did at their place and, you know, spurred that rally. And then right there saw 8-9 pitches, then end up hitting a homer. But yeah, I mean, I had Evan ready, you know, for Pratt right there.
3: Dodgers need a win today to stave off elimination. ALCS plays game 3. That series tied 1-1. Rays and Guardians in Cleveland. Gavin Williams goes for the Guardians.
7: Going to have to execute the way I know how to. 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So just going to have to execute the best way I know how to.
3: Start of game 3 moved up. 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
5: The pitch. Swing and a high fly ball right field. This ball's back. This one's got a chance. And it's gone! Into the pavilion over the right field wall. Jake Bowers will touch a ball. And the Brewers have the lead on pitch number 11.
2: The Guardians and Rays get set for Game 3 of the ALCS in Cleveland.
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20: 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He lifts that one wide. Lane Hudson deep into the Washington zone, center, and they score. And it's Josh Anderson for the second time tonight to tie it at 3.
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3: 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The landscape for Thursday in Major League Baseball getting interesting. Mother Nature taking aim at Cleveland, so baseball moving up the start time for Game 3 by 5 hours. We've got afternoon baseball on Thursday. For the folks in Ohio, maybe a good day to use some of that accrued PTO or get dismissed early from school. ALCS moved up 5 hours. Baseball also moving up the start time of the NLCS by 1 hour. Game 4 getting underway slightly earlier than expected. As for Game 3, the action on Wednesday getting underway early there as well.
22: So here we go. Snell ready to work, and the first offering of the game is hit in the air, right field, well struck. Tucker going back, and it's gone! First pitch of the game, Curio over the right field wall, into the pavilion, into the sun, and the Brewers have jumped in front, 1-0. Wow!
3: First pitch from there. For the next handful of innings, it was a pitcher's duel between Robert Gasser and Blake Snell.
22: The 1-2. Swing and a miss. Struck him out. That's a half dozen strikeouts for Blake Snell as he mows him down. 1-2-3 in the third.
23: The 1-2.
22: Breaking ball hit on the ground to the right side. There to pick it up, Terang throws to first. Freeman is out. And solid work by Gasser as he goes five shutout innings.
3: Dodgers and Brewers went to the sixth with Milwaukee leading 1-0. That first pitch homer, still the difference. Bottom of the sixth, three walks, loading the bases with one out for the Dodgers.
22: Smith waits the pitch. Swing and a high fly ball, well struck. Left center field, that ball's back, off the wall. Hernandez is in, Tucker's on his heels, Ohtani to third, and it's a two-run double for Will Smith, and the Dodgers have the lead 2-1.
3: Close to a grand slam, but it's a two-run double instead. Dodgers take the lead, still had runners at second and third with one out, but
22: he's got Ohtani at third, Smith at second. A 1-2 is in there, got him looking, and Edmund is gone on strikes, and Hall able to limit the damage. He strikes out back-to-back hitters to end the inning, and the Dodgers lead 2.
3: L.A. could not add to the lead. They still took a one-run lead to the seventh. But Milwaukee apparently figures out Blake Snell.
22: Swing and a high fly ball, right field. This ball's back. This one's got a chance. And it's gone! Into the pavilion over the right field wall. Jake Bowers will touch them all. And the Brewers have the lead on pitch number 11. What an at bat from Jake Bowers. And a pitch. Swing and a high fly ball, right field. That ball is back. That ball is gone. And Mitchell will touch them all as they come pouring out of the first base dugout of the Brewers. And Mitchell slowly circles the bases. The Brewers now lead it 4-2.
3: Brewers grabbing the lead in the seventh. They had another run in the eighth, courtesy of a wild pitch. An RBI single from Joey Ortiz in the ninth makes it 6-2. It was just up to Trevor Megill to slam the door.
22: 3-2 pitch. Swing and a foul tip into the mitt of Contreras. And that's the ball game. And the Milwaukee Brewers are one win away from the World Series. Megill closes it out, and the Brewers win it. 6-2 the final. What a performance by the Brewers.
3: Boog Shambi calling it right here on ESPN Radio. 6-2 the final. Milwaukee's taken the first three of the best of seven. Milwaukee's first 3-0 series lead in franchise history. Brewers were swept by the Dodgers in last year's NLCS. No team in baseball history has swept a playoff series against a team that swept them the previous year. Dodgers trailing 3-0 in a best-of-seven series for the first time since the World Series in 1966. They led this one 2-1 in the seventh. They wind up losing it 6-2. Jake Bowers, his third career postseason home run, his go-ahead shot capping an at-bat that went all the way to 11 pitches. After the win, spoke with our Aldin Gonzalez.
0: You did it again. Another long at-bat leading to a good result. This one, 11 pitches, leading to the go-ahead home run. Take us through it.
1: Oh, again, it was just, I don't know, man. Mine went blank, found the flow, went into compete mode, and, just happy I put a good swing on it.
0: Jake, what is it about this Brewers offense that any time the Dodgers seem to be building momentum, you guys would come right back and take it from them?
1: It's not just the offense. It's not just the offense. As a team, we have each other's backs. We have each other's backs. Our only goal in the game is to pick each other up and play for each other, man, and that's what that was about right there.
0: We've talked a lot about the bullpen in this series, but today, seeing Robert Gasser throw up five scoreless innings against that lineup, what was it like watching him work today?
1: Man, so impressive. So impressive what he did. Didn't have the easiest year, but he's been firing on all cylinders for a few months now, and it's been fun to watch.
0: You got a 3-0 lead on the back-to-back reigning champions. How does it feel? What's the mindset moving forward for this team?
1: Mindset's the same, man. Win tonight. We got another game tomorrow. We're going to come out, stay focused, and, keep the same mentality.
3: Jake Bowers, second straight game where he's had an at-bat of at least 11 pitches. Brewers hitting back-to-back home runs for the third time in their playoff history. Those homers coming off Blake Snell.
4: I mean, yes, wild that that's happened in back-to-back postseasons, but not just, it's part of the game, and It wasn't going to define me, but yeah, just frustrated. I was able to lock in just because I was focused. I knew what I needed to do, and you know, that's part of the game, but to go over a leadoff home run to start the game is just frustrating, but I'll learn from it.
3: Blake Snell, 6-plus innings, gave up ultimately 4 earned runs on 4 hits, walked 2, struck out 9, first time pitching into the 7th inning in 11 starts this season, had retired 14 straight batters before allowing those 3 runs in the 7th inning. Dodgers wind up losing. They're in an 0-3 hole. Manager Dave Roberts.
6: Not sure. I haven't digested this one. They're going to run a bullpen game. So just trying to figure out, you know, which guys we want to be in there, how you kind of construct the lineup. But I haven't thought about that one yet.
3: See what happens in game 4 on Thursday as Milwaukee takes the first 3. ESPN analyst Tim Kirchen.
8: Buck Showalter called me the other day and he said, Tim, it's not little ball that the Brewers play. It's baseball. And they play the game of baseball better than any team, certainly in the National League. They put the ball in play. They steal bases. They're an elite defensive team. They almost became the first team since the 1959 White Sox to have the best record in baseball with the fewest home runs. They have more ways to score than any team in the major leagues. And yet, in this series, they have out-homered the Dodgers 5-0. This year, the Brewers had only 10 games in which they hit 3 home runs. That was the fewest such games. And yet, in the biggest game of the season, they hit 3 home runs to put this away and take a 3-0 lead. Watching the Brewers play is so much fun. And I am hoping that every other team out there is watching the Rays and the Guardians, but especially now the Brewers, because this is the blueprint on how to play the game properly, and they have done it all year.
9: None of this should be a shock to anyone, should it?
8: Scott, they won 103 games this year. They've been a really good team for several years now. But let's not forget, against the Dodgers last year, they got swept. They scored 4 runs in 4 games. They hit 118 as a team. And the biggest difference between last year's team and this year is Jake Bowers. Jake Bowers is 31 years old. He's with his 5th Major League team. His home run high in his career coming into this year was 12. He hit 26 home runs this year and is the biggest reason why this offense has gotten even better. And he has now put together the 2 biggest at-bats in this league championship series. The 12-pitch at-bat for a walk against Yamamoto and then that ridiculous 11-pitch at-bat tonight against Blake Snell with the 3-run homer. He has personified what the Brewers are. They find people, they bring them in, and they get better when they get to Milwaukee. So impressive what this kid is doing and what the Brewers are doing.
3: Game 4 in L.A., Brewers-Dodgers. Brewers going for the sweep. We'll hear it here on ESPN Radio. Our coverage, 7:30 Eastern time. That one's going to follow the afternoon matchup in the ALCS, the one that's been moved up because of weather in Cleveland. Rays, Guardians, our coverage, 12:30 Eastern here on ESPN Radio. Right now, SportsCenter all night.
23: Good starting field position for not Lamar Jackson, but Tyler Huntley in at quarterback. Lamar, of course, came up limp after getting tackled on a sack late in that second quarter. He comes to the sideline. He's questionable to return with a lower body injury. He is on the sideline with no helmet and a beanie on.
3: So it sounded last weekend, WBAL Ravens quarterback Lamar Jackson did not practice Wednesday, but as for this weekend, Coach Jesse Minter.
24: It's definitely day-to-day. I think a lot of times those things, right when they happen, you're not sure. And as you gather information, you look at stuff. But again, like to Lamar's credit, he's working his butt off. He's doing everything he can to be out here. And when he's able to be, then he will.
3: Our Adam Schefter gathering information. Sources telling him the 2-time MVP has a realistic chance to return Sunday against Cleveland. Jesse Minter saying that Jackson's considered day-to-day, as we heard, with that left ankle injury. ESPN analyst Jeff Saturday, Jason McCourty, Kyle Brandt with Greeny on GetUp.
10: the Ravens plus Lamar Jackson equals what?
11: Yeah, a Super Bowl contender. They're 4-1 right now. I think this is the most slept on team in the NFL. Jesse Minter's done a good job. They beat a very good Atlanta team with Huntley at the helm. They shut down Bijan Robinson. They forced Penix to beat him from the pocket. Went to overtime, but they found a way to win. It's a good football team, and they are put together well. And if Lamar comes back and plays to his level, it will bring them to it.
12: Yeah, we probably haven't talked enough about Lamar Jackson and Declan Doyle, the new offensive coordinator, and the magic they've been able to make so far. Lamar Jackson being back, this is the same Baltimore Ravens team we've seen in the past, though. Like, it's not going to matter until January comes along.
11: That's true.
12: And Mark Andrews makes a big catch or doesn't fumble the ball. Lamar Jackson is able to make that key play to propel. They're in the same exact boat as, Kyle, you mentioned, of Josh Allen and the Buffalo Bills. Like, this is what we expect. Like, they're a very good football team. They're going to win a ton of games. When the playoffs start, then we'll start talking
13: about it. It's dueling Spider-Man teams. They're the Bills of the Beltway, and that's fine. We can get there. Yeah. I'll tell you this. If I'm a Ravens fan, right, I don't love this report. Like, I don't like realistic chance for Lamar. Give him another week. You have Snoop. Give us the next episode. Like, I am ready for the backup quarterback. I don't like rushing. See, Jason, you got it. I'm for the culture. I don't like rushing the quarterback at all.
3: Jackson sprained his ankle in the win over the Titans October 4th, then sat out Sunday night's overtime win over the Falcons. All of the Week 6 action getting underway tonight.
19: Seahawks at Broncos.
15: I think if you're the Seattle Seahawks, you got to send a message that you're still a reigning Super Bowl champions and you're going to have a lot to say. And I think if you lose a game like this coming up, I think it spells problems for Seattle.
25: Why would I go out there worried about throwing an interception? Why would I go out there trying to throw every football 50 yards down the field? Just play the play. If the play's there, hit it. If it's not there, check it down, run, throw it away, punt. Who cares? And I have to just remind myself not to play hero ball. It's just one play at a time. Do exactly what I'm supposed to do. And who cares? If the play causes me to throw an interception and I forced it and that was there and I like what I saw, it may happen. It's happened before. It may happen again.
26: You can't play the quarterback position worried about forcing turnovers or worried about throwing an interception. That's the problem. He's not playing the play. I almost feel like Bo Nix has the yips a little bit when it comes to his progression reads.
27: If he didn't get hurt, they could have won the AFC last year.
28: Bo looks like a quarterback whose head is completely and totally spinning.
15: You're the starting quarterback for the Denver Broncos. You don't get injured. The likelihood is that you're in the Super Bowl last year. And here you are talking about, you think about this and you think about that, but then you say, okay, why think about that all? Just run the play. No. You're supposed to be out there being a leader and a stud.
29: No qualifying quarterback has taken longer before throwing this season than Sam Darnold, about 3.25 seconds. That's about 0.4 seconds slower than he was getting the ball out last season.
30: It feels like Sam Darnold is just getting hit far too often, and the sacks are up. And I think it's a combination of playing slow and then drifting.
31: It's like he doesn't know. We don't want to throw interceptions, you know. Like, stay positive, stick to it, trust your reads, take care of the ball.
32: Yeah, obviously a short week. You know, we're rolling. Just another opportunity to go out there and play good football. Obviously learned a lot from last week. I think it's really the same thing of what I said right after the game. You know, just got to be a little bit more decisive.
3: Seahawks Broncos getting week 6 underway with the Thursday night matchup. Stingy defense early in the season. That's next. SportsCenter All Night continues. It's ESPN Radio.
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0: Hey, this is Tom, the Honest Car Guy. I'm here with Mr. Dillon, and I want to let him talk to you a little bit about the Honest Car Guy, and I'm going to let him tell his story.
1: 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So I heard your ads a while back, and as a longtime entrepreneur, I first was just fascinated by the idea of how you guys were looking to disrupt the car industry. 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And I wanted the confidence of coming with you guys because you brought the vehicle in, you did a check on it. 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
14: 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Bob Costas zooms in to talk about the baseball playoff latest. And Kevin Pollak joins us to talk Tulsa King and everything else. 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
1: 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A night ago, 32 teams in action on the ice. It gave us a grand total of 112 goals, the most in the four-year history of the Frozen Frenzy, too shy of the NHL record for the most on any single day. We did not have 100 goals on Wednesday. We did have 13 plus the one awarded for the shootout win in Denver.
2: Stars can win it with a save. Brock Nelson will try and keep it going. A fantastic game tonight. Nelson, the veteran, on to Smith. Stopped by the Stars netminder. And Dallas has come into Colorado and beaten the Avalanche in the shootout. 3-2, the final score.
1: 96.7 FM, the ticket. Stars get the shootout win. 3-2. Two goals allowed to the Avs. Dallas has allowed 12 goals this season. Fewest in the NHL. 8 goals against in the last 6 games. Stars' last 3 wins against the Avs have all been shootout winners. Goes in the books as a 3-2 win for the Stars. The other 9 goals on Wednesday coming between the Canadiens and the Capitals.
3: Leonard over to Beauvillier with a shot. He lifts that one wide. Lane Hudson sends it through center ice. Deep to the Washington zone. Center, and they score. And it's Josh Anderson for the second time tonight, set up by Alex Newhook to tie it at 3.
1: TSN 690 as Montreal ties it in the second. But then in the third,
4: a shot, they score! Justin Hall let it go from the right point. I don't think anyone touched it on the way in. It might be 2-2 games, and the Capitals have taken a 4-3 lead. Justin Hall gets it for Washington.
1: First Capitals defenseman to score in each of his first 2 games with the franchise. Capitals Radio Network. Washington wins at 5-4 over the Canadiens. They're 3-1 at home this season. They've scored at least 5 goals in 3 of their 4 wins. Alex Ovechkin gets an assist, 760 career assists, 2 behind Nicklas Backstrom for the franchise record. SportsCenter All Night, ESPN Radio. Big weekend coming up for college football. Top 5 matchup between Ohio State and Indiana. Mississippi State LSU. Alabama Tennessee. Mizzou Ole Miss. Oklahoma State, Houston, all matchups involving ranked teams. Ditto for 8th-ranked BYU and number 2 Notre Dame. Irish, a little banged up, ESPN's Pete Thamel.
5: Leonard Moore missed the Stanford game after suffering a concussion the week earlier in the University of North Carolina game. I've been told that Leonard Moore, although his status is questionable, is on track to come back and play in this game. Obviously, he has to go through concussion protocol, so nothing is given until he does. But I've been told there's optimism for his trajectory to get back for this huge game in Provo. Obviously, he's one of the 5 best players in the sport. It would obviously be huge for that Notre Dame defense. Also, for that Notre Dame defense, they get back Kingston Vilamu-Asa, linebacker. He's off the injury report. He'd been dealing with a thumb injury, and we'll find out later this week on Jason Onyeka, the defensive lineman. He is questionable with an ankle injury.
1: And as for the keys for this matchup, ESPN analyst Roddy Jones and Tom Luganville.
6: I think for BYU, it is imperative they find a way to run the football between the tackles, particularly in the red area. Just 2 touchdowns and 5 attempts a week ago versus Iowa State, but it's the physical inside run game that they're lacking with LJ Martin. How do they get it back without him in the lineup?
7: Well, look, it's such a big question and topic of conversation that it had Pete Thamel chiming in on the group chat today. That's how you know something is big and important. But I'm looking at that BYU defense and the challenge that it's going to create for Notre Dame offensively. This is the best unit on defense that Notre Dame has seen all year long. The front is incredibly experienced and they are big and physical. At linebacker and in the secondary, they are as athletic as anybody in the country with Kaita Luave at the linebacker position, who is as quick, as fast, and explosive as anybody at that position in the country. And then Faletau Satuala on the back end is super lengthy at safety. So that BYU defense is going to present some challenges for Notre Dame.
1: College game day will be in Provo. BYU, Notre Dame, huge showdown this weekend. As for the showdown between 4th-ranked Ohio State at number 5 Indiana, ESPN analyst Greg McElroy.
8: I'm actually going to go with Indiana here, Jay, and it's hard for me right now to watch Indiana and think that I've seen their very best. I don't think I have. And yet still the numbers reflect a very good football team. They're going to have to turn this game into a line of scrimmage battle. The one weak spot right now for Ohio State is their offensive line, and I think Indiana's defensive line can attack that group. They have 49 tackles for loss this year. They have 20 sacks through six games. It's third nationally in both categories. And if you look at last year, that's where they won the game. They sacked Julian Sand five times in the Big Ten championship game. They held Ohio State to just 58 rushing yards on 26 attempts. They're going to have to dominate the line of scrimmage, not just with their defensive line, but also their offensive line by running the football and manufacturing big plays. And they have the personnel at not just wide receiver, but at quarterback to be able to potentially do that.
1: Ohio State and Indiana. From Bloomington, Indiana, 6-0 on the season, trying to stay unbeaten. That's a noon kickoff. Also at noon, number 7, Texas hosting Florida in the SEC. That one will be on ABC. Mississippi State, LSU on ESPN in that matchup of ranked teams. We'll also see top-ranked Georgia this weekend facing Auburn. That one a 3:30 kick on ESPN. An 0-3 hole. It's a tough deficit. That's next. SportsCenter All Night. It's ESPN Radio.
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15: I'm gonna fight it. I'm gonna survive. 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
1: Rams' Larry Jackson is still suspended, but it's been cut from 2 games to 1. After that punch following the Monday Night Football game. Baseball moving up game 3 of the ALCS. It's now a matinee matchup thanks to Mother Nature heading into Ohio. Dodgers now have their backs to the wall.
2: Game 3 from Dodger Stadium. So here we go. Snell ready to work. Is hit in the air. Right field well struck. Tucker going back and it's gone. First pitch of the game. Cheerio over the right field wall into the pavilion. The sun. Wow! Swing, high fly ball, right field. This ball's back. This one's got a chance. And it's gone!
3: This is who they are. This is what they do. Trying to move to a game away from the World Series.
4: Our guys have, you know, been battle tested. It's an elimination game. We just got to get a win.
1: Brewers took the first two at home. And then Wednesday, they take game 3 in L.A. 6-2 the final. Brewers were swept by the Dodgers a year ago in the NLCS. Now they're on the verge of sweeping the Dodgers. John Ciambi, Doug Glanville, have had the call of the NLCS for us here on ESPN Radio. Back to L.A. Boog?
2: All right, Jay, thanks very much. And how about the Milwaukee Brewers? They're up 3 games to none in the NLCS. One more win, and they're on their way to the World Series. So many places you can go. The performance of Gasser, the performance of D.L. Hall, and then, of course, Bowers and that amazing at-bat for the second time in this series, Doug.
5: And that's what we've seen, a complete team. And they are consistent, and the things that they're good at, they continue to use as pressure points against their opponent. Even the Los Angeles Dodgers did not have answers. And in fact, they counterpunched. The Brewers are always counterpunching. The Dodgers put up 2, and it was a little shocking. Uribe has been flawless this postseason. He finally gives up some run. His command isn't there. And right away, when they get into the dugout, they put up 3 with back-to-back home runs of Bowers and Mitchell. So we heard the postgame on Bowers talking about having each other's back. That's what it seems like they play. Someone has a bad outing, they pick them up in the next inning. And then their bullpen all around that just slaps up zeros. And, you know, so if they get a lead, they hold it. And if they're close, they keep it close. And then they get the hit. So they scored many ways tonight, stole a base, they do it all. And they showed that they can go toe-to-toe with the Dodgers on the road, and it was an exclamation point tonight.
2: Blake Snell was dominant until he wasn't. Yeah. There's one spot that I think everybody agreed the Dodgers had an advantage, and that was the starting rotation, and that just has not impacted things from a Dodger perspective the way they had hoped.
5: Well, it seems like against the Brewers, it's one team where you could have a starting rotation, but you better go 9. And it's hard. Nobody's really going 9. As soon as they come out, they find responses to their bullpen, and they seem to tack on and get you at that weak point. And it seemed like the right lane, right? Blake Snell goes in. And it's like, okay, a couple lefties are coming up. Okay, we'll leave them in. Home run. And then they're just like stunned. But that's what the Brewers have done. And once they had that lead, they absolutely held on to it.
2: Glass now goes for the Dodgers. The Brewers didn't even announce a starter. So we'll wait and see whether it's Chad Patrick or Shane Drouin. But regardless, you know the way Milwaukee goes about it. They're going to try and finish off the Dodgers tomorrow in 4.
5: Absolutely. And they know that, yes, even if they have a starter go 2-3, they have guys like Aaron Ashby that eat up 3 more innings. So they're not worried with this bullpen because their bullpen can cover any part of the game. That's their strength. They have guys that match up in any lane, and that's why they continue to protect leads when they get them.
2: Brewers win it 6-2, the final, and they're up 3 games to none in this best-of-7 National League Championship Series. For Doug Glanville, I'm John Ciambi, right here in your home for every pitch of the World Series, Major League Baseball on ESPN Radio and the ESPN app. Now we send it back to Jay Reynolds in the studio.
1: All right, Boog, Dodgers trailing 3-0 in the best-of-7 series for the first time since the 1966 World Series. In Game 3, they had a 2-1 lead in the 7th inning, but the Brewers rally, get the 6-2 win. Brewers are up 3-love in the series. First time they've had a 3-0 series lead in franchise history. What has manager Pat Murphy told the team?
6: I don't need to tell them anything. Like, we don't change any. There's nothing to change. You know, no, the Dodgers are an incredible team that's won back-to-back championships. You think they're going to, you think they're not good enough to come back and win a game against us or come back and play well? I know how good they are. Our guys know how good they are. Our guys know what we're up against, but that doesn't change anything. We come out and play the same way every time, no matter how I feel. You know what I mean? Like, this, it really doesn't. You know what I mean? I don't, there's no feeling good, feeling bad. It's just onward. You know, like I've said, like the goal the whole time from spring training, February 9th, the first day we got together, the goal the whole time is just like build a resiliency and a passion for being in the now and a passion for winning tonight and then let them tap us on the shoulder when it's over.
1: Teams that take a 3-0 series lead in a best of seven have gone on to win the series 98% of the time. They're 41-1. The one team to lose was the Yankees in 2004 against the Boston Red Sox. Game four coming up on Thursday. Game three did see Shohei Ohtani in the lineup despite being dropped to sixth. He was on base three times in the loss with a walk. He was hit by a pitch and had a single in the eighth inning. First time since September 1st, he's reached base three times in a game. As for his future as a two-way player, Katie Wu, the Dodgers reporter for The Athletic earlier on ESPN Radio.
7: The real answer is it's just too soon. And the Dodgers have said nothing that would indicate that they would change that. I think they might change how they deploy him, how they use him. Maybe it's not for a full two-way season. Maybe it's similar to what they did in 2025 when he was coming back from injury and he ran back up in the second half. But if Shohei Ohtani wants to pitch, he's going to pitch. That's kind of how they got into this predicament this season in the first place, was his insistence that even though he was pitching through some knee pain and right bicep soreness, that he could still return and be a pitcher by this season. I don't fault any player for trying to do everything they can to return back to the field, and especially Shohei, who has not pitched consistently since 2023. But while hindsight is 2020, you look back and you wonder, was his insistence to return to the mound the main cause in his lack of ability right now?
1: The NLCS could come to an end Thursday. Dodgers trying to avoid a sweep and force a game five. Brewers looking to uncork some champagne. Game three of the ALCS comes up today, too. Guardians and Rays, that series tied 1-1 after the first two at the Trop. Game three moved up from a 6 p.m. start in Cleveland to 1 o'clock in the afternoon as they're expecting weather to come in. That could bode well for Guardian starter Gavin Williams. ESPN analyst Tim Kirchin.
8: We've seen his numbers in day games against his numbers in night games. He's way better in day games, but he's great wherever he pitches. He led the league, the American League, in strikeouts this year. And, of course, he got the final out of Game 4 against the White Sox and then started Game 5 of the LDS and struck out 12. He is the only pitcher in Major League history to strike out 12 and allow one hit in a winner-take-all game. That's how dominant he was in the winner-take-all game that got the Guardians to the next round. Amazing.
9: As for the Rays, Tim, they're relentless at the plate and on the bases. They've committed one error in five games here in the postseason. But what stands out about the way Kevin Cash uses that bullpen?
8: Well, the bullpen's been great. Every part of their pitching staff has been great. But he has so many big, versatile arms out there. And the way he's used Ian Seymour, who was a starter but now can give them extra innings in relief. Cam Boozer's been great. Kevin Kelly. And Brian Baker, of course. He has four saves and hasn't allowed a hit yet. So you take that elite defense, put the ball in play, really good rotation, and now this bullpen is as hot as it's been all year.
1: Game three coming up on Thursday. With the change by Major League Baseball, our coverage starts now at 12:30 Eastern Time. 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
10: There's only 7 seconds on the clock. There are no timeouts. This is going to end up in a tie if they don't spike it. Wow. It ends up in a tie.
11: Trying to gain more for the kick. The right call is honestly that we can go clock it early.
12: I'm happy it wasn't a loss, and I'm sad it wasn't a win. That's how I feel.
1: We're on the verge of week six, but the head shaking continues from what we saw in week five, like the Commanders settling for a tie after that botched ending of their game with the Giants. We heard Micah Parsons on his podcast having the back of his former defensive coordinator when they were in Dallas Dan Quinn, who's now the head coach in Washington.
13: Jaden Daniels probably cost my man Dan Quinn his job, to be honest with you.
14: That's tough.
13: To be honest with you. And I'm a big Jaden Daniels fan. But the reality is, like, he probably cost a lot of people their jobs this past weekend.
1: There's been some pushback aimed at Parsons, who's now in Green Bay and not on either team involved. But, says our Stephen A. Smith, why?
15: I think it's fair. I think he's right on the money. I think that we have to take into account this is not just some dude speaking about somebody he doesn't know. He has a relationship with Dan Quinn. Dan Quinn was the defensive coordinator in Dallas for years when he was there. He is no scrub. He is an elite player when he's healthy on the field. He has the credentials to say what he says. He has the relationship with Dan Quinn to justify him sticking his nose into somebody else's business. Because in his eyes, Dan Quinn is his business because that's his former boss as the defensive coordinator. Not to mention the fact that he's absolutely right in terms of what he said. It's nothing that he said wrong about Jaden Daniels. Not only that, he acknowledged the respect that he has for him and the affection that he has for him because he knows the brother can play and he talked about liking him, but there's no doubt about it. When there's 12 seconds left on the clock and you don't have a timeout, as a quarterback in your third year, you're supposed to get rid of the damn football. The last thing you're supposed to do is be running inbounds while getting sacked, which is what Jaden Daniels did. So everything Micah Parsons said is absolutely on the money. Last point. If we can talk about a sport we never played, particularly on that level, how the hell are we going to sit up there with a straight face and look at them who are actually playing the sport and tell them they should be quiet? We can talk about teammates and calling out your teammates or lack of decorum or anything like that. We can talk about those things. But at the end of the day, he ain't a member of the Washington Commanders. He doesn't owe Jaden Daniels anything, okay? If anything, you know what? He's going to side with Dan Quinn. And so it makes perfect sense, but most importantly, he has the credentials to do it. He knows what the hell he's talking about. What he said was absolutely correct, and he said it about a man he supports because it's the man that helped make him the player that he is.
16: I agree with Micah Parsons. I think he is in his right to address this because it's situational football. And I'll disagree with him on one point. He said it would have been different if Jaden Daniels was a rookie. No chance. Every high schooler in America that plays quarterback knows in a 2-minute drill, no matter what the play is, the first thing I do is check the clock. How many timeouts do I have? What's the situation? So it's inexcusable that, especially because, and you said it, Stephen A., not just 13, 12 seconds here. They had almost 50 seconds when the previous play was called. I don't care if Dan Quinn read him the Cheesecake Factory menu instead of a play call. The quarterback on the field looks at the clock. You have to know the situation. If a pass play is called, you know, got to throw it out of bounds, can't scramble around. The reason Micah Parsons is right to throw in his opinion is because it was egregious. I think players should be allowed to critique football because they play it too.
1: ESPN analyst Jordan Rogers. As for Parsons' status, he won't be playing Sunday against the Cowboys, although he did say on his podcast that if this was a Super Bowl week, he would play. He's yet to return to practice from last season's torn ACL, and meniscus remains on the PUP list. As for the status of Caleb Williams in Chicago, ESPN Bears reporter Courtney Cronin.
17: Caleb Williams was back in the fold at walkthrough today. He is listed as a full participant on the injury report. The Bears will have two actual practices Thursday and Friday, which certainly will factor into the decision as to whether he plays in Atlanta in week 6. But coming off that extensive 30-minute workout that he had at Lambeau Field last Sunday, this is all very good news. Now, Ben Johnson said it's still fluid as to whether Williams will play and what that quarterback decision will be for the Falcons game, but it's trending in the right direction. Now, behind Williams, though, if he's not able to go, QB2 still up in the air. Ben Johnson said he's deciding between Case Keenum and Tyson Bagent about who will be getting those snaps should Williams not be able to play. But the offense as a whole can certainly benefit from his presence being back out there. Roma Dunze said the number one thing he's missed without Williams is 18's playmaking. Nobody does it quite like him. And in order for this team to reset today, the way that they are trying to move on from that really ugly Green Bay loss, Adunze said you just have to put it behind you and come out with a win. That is truly the only thing that will make this Bears team feel better moving forward.
1: Bears Falcons in Atlanta Sunday. Falcons quarterback Michael Penix expected to start, says he felt good at practice. MRI was positive, as were the imaging results. Penix suffered a rib injury in the final minute of the fourth quarter in the overtime loss to Baltimore. We head into week 6 with 3 unbeaten teams and 3-0-5. Raiders started with 3 straight wins before their three-point loss to the still unbeaten Chiefs and their Week 5 blowout loss to the Patriots. Time to turn to the first overall pick in the draft. Earlier on the Golics, Mike Senior.
14: They're 3-2. There are four teams in the AFC that are 4-1, and then the next closest teams are all 3-2. They're 3-2. How unfair would that be to the rest of the players on the team if you were to pull Kirk Cousins, who has 12 touchdowns, 4 interceptions, completing over 65% of his passes? I know he doesn't move very well, but all of a sudden you put a rookie in. Think of the rookie mistakes you're going to go through. How could you give up on a team that's 3-2?
1: Raiders host the 4-1 Bills on Sunday. Straight ahead, what are the keys for Thursday? SportsCenter All Night continues. 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
22: Sunday morning football's on NFL Network. A division rivalry abroad is on in the London game as C.J. Stroud and the Texans look to take down Trevor Lawrence and the Jaguars. Then, Monday night football's on ESPN. Jaden Daniels.

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0: Yamal and Mbappe. 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
6: 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Week 6 kicks off with a Thursday night matchup in Denver. Seahawks, Broncos. Denver coming off a win over the Chargers, although not that impressive for the Broncos. As for the keys for Seattle in the matchup, ESPN analyst Mina Kimes.
7: Sam Darnold needs to not turn the ball over. Obvious, I know, coming off a game in which the Seahawks turned it over 4 times. 3 inside their own 15-yard line. Very hard to win football games that way. And to be fair, it wasn't entirely Sam Darnold. There were 2 fumbles as well. But something that Darnold has struggled with since coming back is pressure. In fact, on the season, he has the second worst QBR under pressure in the entire NFL, second only to Bo Nix. And of course, we know this Denver Broncos defense can get after it. Particularly worried about Zach Allen on the interior, Nick Bonito too. But to me, if Sam could just protect the football, they should be able to win this, because the quarterback I alluded to on the other side has been struggling, and I think this Seahawks defense will get after it.
6: Seahawks' last win in Denver was in 2006. From the baseball clubhouse, Joe Espada is out after 3 seasons as the Astros manager in Houston. Phillies say they're keeping Don Mattingly as their manager, 2-year contract. ESPN analyst Tim Kirkchin.
8: He should be back. He was 24 games over 500 for a team that was really struggling when he arrived. He's Don Mattingly. He's had a lot of managerial experiences. But now, you know this, They're going to have to figure out a bunch of positions on this team. They have multiple player personnel questions, probably way too many for a team that won 93 games last year. So let's not blame Rob Thompson for the slow start.
9: Yep.
8: And let's not blame Don Mattingly for them getting knocked out earlier than they would like. They need some work done on this team, and they're going to have to start it pretty soon.
6: Managers, especially in the National League, certainly in the spotlight this week in the League Championship Series, too.
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6: If you showed up a little late for Game 3 of the NLCS, things started without you, as our Boog Chompy noted.
11: So here we go. Snell ready to work, and the first offering of the game is hit in the air, right field, well struck. Tucker going back, and it's gone! First pitch of the game, Cheerio over the right field wall, into the pavilion, into the sun, and the Brewers have jumped in front, 1-0. Wow!
2: Number 4.
6: Not long until we get to see this for real, but Wednesday, preseason action, and Giannis put on a show. 1 assist shy of a triple-double. WPLG Local 10.
11: Look out, Giannis with Porter defending. A blow-by. Oh, the blow-by, the perfectly thrown lob for the Nick Richards dunk.
12: Got it again as the Greek Freak on the lob. He no-looks that lob.
2: Number 3.
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11: Stars can win it with a save. Brock Nelson will try and keep it going. A fantastic game tonight. Nelson, the veteran, on to Smith. Stopped by the Stars netminder. And Dallas has come into Colorado and beaten the Avalanche in the shootout. 3-2, the final score.
2: Number 2.
6: For the third time in their

0: Four wins this season. The Capitals finish with at least five goals. Capitals Radio Network.
1: A shot, they score! Justin Hall let it go from the right point. I don't think anyone touched it on the way in. That might be two in two games.
2: Number one.
0: Back to the diamond. Dodgers took the lead in the bottom of the sixth of game three, which could have led to some second guessing for the Brewers had it not been for their top of the seventh.
3: Pitch. Swing and a high fly ball right field. This ball's back. This one's got a chance. And it's gone. Into the pavilion over the right field wall. Jake Bowers will touch a ball. And the Brewers have the lead on pitch number 11. Wanted it back from Jake Bowers.
0: Jake Bowers, the two-run go-ahead shot. Garrett Mitchell follows that with a solo home run. Back-to-back home runs for the Brewers in the top of the seventh. Blake Snell pitching in the seventh inning for the first time in all of 2026. And he gives up those back-to-back homers. As for extending his starter into the seventh, hindsight, of course, 2020 for skipper Dave Roberts.
4: Through the sixth inning, and then once we got to the seventh inning, I think he retired 13 or 14 in a row, and his stuff was really good. I don't think that they were seeing him well, and I was trying to get him three more hitters, and we had Evan, you know, for that fourth hitter. He had his way with those two lefties and took care of Vaughn, and obviously the leadoff walk hurt. Hasn't given up a homer all year, but it's baseball, and for me, I felt good with where Blake's stuff was at, and, you know, you got to give Bowers credit. He put together another good at bat, which he did at their place, and, you know, spurred that rally, and then right there saw 8-9 pitches, then end up hitting a homer. But yeah, I mean, I had Evan ready, you know, for Pratt right there.
0: Dodgers need a win today to stave off elimination. ALCS plays game three. That series tied 1-1. Rays and Guardians in Cleveland. Gavin Williams goes for the Guardians.
5: Gonna have to execute the way I know how to. They don't strike out much, and they're going to put the ball in play. They're going to put a lot of pressure on us. So just going to have to execute the best way I know how to.
0: Start of game three moved up. Our coverage, 12:30 Eastern time. Straight ahead, the anatomy of what looked like a pitcher's duel. That's next at ESPN Radio.
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8: The pitch. Swing and a high fly ball right field. This ball's back. This one's got a chance. And it's gone! Into the pavilion over the right field wall. Jake Bowers will touch them all. And the Brewers have the lead on pitch number 11.
7: The Guardians and Rays get set for Game 3 of the ALCS in Cleveland.
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10: Leonard over to Beauvillier with a shot. He lifts that one wide. Lane Hudson deep into the Washington zone, center, and they score. And it's Josh Anderson for the second time tonight to tie it at 3.
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12: 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The landscape for Thursday in Major League Baseball getting interesting. Mother Nature taking aim at Cleveland, so baseball moving up the start time for Game 3 by 5 hours. We've got afternoon baseball on Thursday. For the folks in Ohio, maybe a good day to use some of that accrued PTO or get dismissed early from school. ALCS moved up 5 hours. Baseball also moving up the start time of the NLCS by 1 hour. Game 4 getting underway slightly earlier than expected. As for Game 3, the action on Wednesday getting underway early there as well.
13: So here we go. Snell ready to work, and the first offering of the game is hit in the air, right field, well struck. Tucker going back, and it's gone! First pitch of the game, Cheerio over the right field wall, into the pavilion, into the sun, and the Brewers have jumped in front, 1-0. Wow!
12: First pitch from there. For the next handful of innings, it was a pitcher's duel between Robert Gasser and Blake Snell.
13: The 1-2. Swing and a miss. Struck him out. That's a half dozen strikeouts for Blake Snell as he mows him down. 1-2-3 in the third.
14: The 1-2. Breaking ball hit on the ground to the right side. There to pick it up, Terang throws to first. Freeman is out. And solid work by Gasser as he goes 5 shutout innings.
12: Dodgers and Brewers went to the sixth with Milwaukee leading 1-0. That first pitch homer, still the difference. Bottom of the sixth, 3 walks, loading the bases with 1 out for the Dodgers.
13: Smith waits the pitch. Swing and a high fly ball, well struck. Left center field, that ball's back, off the wall. Hernandez is in. Tucker's on his heels. Ohtani to third. And it's a 2-run double for Will Smith. And the Dodgers have the lead 2-1.
12: Close to a grand slam, but it's a 2-run double instead. Dodgers take the lead. Still had runners at second and third with 1 out, but
13: He's got Ohtani at third, Smith at second. A 1-2 is in there, got him looking, and Edmund is gone on strikes, and Hall able to limit the damage. He strikes out back-to-back hitters to end the inning, and the Dodgers leave two.
5: L.A. could not add to the lead. They still took a one-run lead to the seventh. But Milwaukee apparently figures out Blake Snell.
13: Swing and a high fly ball, right field. This ball's back. This one's got a chance. And it's gone! Into the pavilion over the right field wall. Jake Bowers will touch a ball. And the Brewers have the lead on pitch number 11. What an at bat from Jake Bowers. And a pitch. Swing and a high fly ball, right field. That ball is back. That ball is gone. And Mitchell will touch them all as they come pouring out of the first base dugout of the Brewers. And Mitchell slowly circles the bases. The Brewers now lead it 4-2.
5: Brewers grabbing the lead in the seventh. They had another run in the eighth, courtesy of a wild pitch. An RBI single from Joey Ortiz in the ninth makes it 6-2. It was just up to Trevor Megill to slam the door.
13: 3-2 pitch. Swing and a foul tip into the mitt of Contreras. And that's the ball game. And the Milwaukee Brewers are one win away from the World Series. Megill closes it out. And the Brewers win it 6-2 the final. What a performance by the Brewers.
5: Boog Shambi calling it right here on ESPN Radio. 6-2 the final. Milwaukee's taken the first three of the best of seven. Milwaukee's first 3-0 series lead in franchise history. Brewers were swept by the Dodgers in last year's NLCS. No team in baseball history has swept a playoff series against a team that swept them the previous year. Dodgers trailing 3-0 in a best-of-seven series for the first time since the World Series in 1966. They led this one 2-1 in the seventh. They wind up losing it 6-2. Jake Bowers, his third career postseason home run, his go-ahead shot capping an at-bat that went all the way to 11 pitches. After the win, spoke with our Alden Gonzalez.
15: You did it again. Another long at-bat leading to a good result. This one, 11 pitches leading to the go-ahead home run. Take us through it.
16: No, again, it was just, I don't know, man. Mine went blank, found the flow, went into compete mode, and, yeah, just happy I put a good swing on it.
15: Jake, what is it about this Brewers offense that any time the Dodgers seem to be building momentum, you guys would come right back and take it from them?
16: It's not just the offense. It's not just the offense. As a team, we have each other's backs. We have each other's backs. Our only goal in the game is to pick each other up and play for each other, man, and that's what that was about right there.
15: We've talked a lot about the bullpen in this series, but today, seeing Robert Gasser throw up five scoreless innings against that lineup, what was it like watching him work today?
16: Man, so impressive. So impressive what he did. Didn't have the easiest year, but he's been firing on all cylinders for a few months now, and it's been fun to watch.
15: You got a 3-0 lead on the back-to-back reigning champions. How does it feel? What's the mindset moving forward for this team?
16: Mindset's the same, man. Win tonight. We got another game tomorrow. We're going to come out, stay focused, and, keep the same mentality.
5: Jake Bowers, second straight game where he's had an at-bat of at least 11 pitches. Brewers hitting back-to-back home runs for the third time in their playoff history. Those homers coming off Blake Snell.
17: I mean, yeah, it's wild that that's happened in back-to-back postseasons. But, it's part of the game. And, it wasn't going to define me. Yeah, just frustrated. I was able to lock in just because I was focused. I knew what I needed to do, and, that's part of the game. But, to give up a leadoff home run to start the game is just frustrating, but I'll learn from it.
5: Blake Snell, 6-plus innings, gave up ultimately 4 earned runs on 4 hits, walked 2, struck out 9, first time pitching into the 7th inning. In 11 starts this season, had retired 14 straight batters before allowing those 3 runs in the 7th inning. Dodgers wind up losing. They're in an 0-3 hole. Manager Dave Roberts.
18: Not sure. I haven't digested this one. you know, they're going to run a bullpen game. So just trying to figure out, you know, which guys we want to be in there, how you kind of construct the lineup. But I haven't thought about that one yet.
5: See what happens in game four on Thursday as Milwaukee takes the first three. ESPN analyst Tim Kirchin.
19: Buck Showalter called me the other day and he said, Tim, it's not little ball that the Brewers play. It's baseball. And they play the game of baseball better than any team, certainly in the National League. They put the ball in play. They steal bases. They're an elite defensive team. They almost became the first team since the 1959 White Sox to have the best record in baseball with the fewest home runs. They have more ways to score than any team in the major leagues. And yet, in this series, they have out-homered the Dodgers 5-0. This year, the Brewers had only 10 games in which they hit 3 home runs. That was the fewest such games, and yet in the biggest game of the season, they hit 3 home runs to put this away and take a 3-0 lead. Watching the Brewers play is so much fun, and I am hoping that every other team out there is watching the Rays and the Guardians, but especially now the Brewers, because this is the blueprint on how to play the game properly, and they have done it all year.
20: None of this should be a shock to anyone, should it?
19: Scott, they won 103 games this year. They've been a really good team for several years now. But let's not forget, against the Dodgers last year, they got swept. They scored 4 runs in 4 games. They hit 118 as a team. And the biggest difference between last year's team and this year is Jake Bowers. Jake Bowers is 31 years old. He's with his 5th major league team. His home run high in his career coming into this year was 12. He hit 26 home runs this year and is the biggest reason why this offense has gotten even better. And he has now put together the 2 biggest at bats in this league championship series. The 12 pitch at bat for a walk against Yamamoto and then that ridiculous 11 pitch at bat tonight against Blake Snell with the 3-run homer. He has personified what the Brewers are. They find people, they bring them in, and they get better when they get to Milwaukee. So impressive what this kid is doing and what the Brewers are doing.
5: Game 4 in L.A., Brewers-Dodgers. Brewers going for the sweep. We'll hear it here on ESPN Radio. Our coverage, 7:30 Eastern time. That one's going to follow the afternoon matchup in the ALCS, the one that's been moved up because of weather in Cleveland. Rays, Guardians, our coverage 12:30 Eastern here on ESPN Radio. Right now, SportsCenter all night.
21: Good starting field position for not Lamar Jackson, but Tyler Huntley in at quarterback. Lamar, of course, came up limp after getting tackled on a sack late in that second quarter. He comes to the sideline. He's questionable to return with a lower body injury. He is on the sideline with no helmet and a beanie on.
5: So it sounded last weekend, WBAL Ravens quarterback Lamar Jackson did not practice Wednesday, but as for this weekend, Coach Jesse Minter.
22: It's definitely day-to-day. You know, I think a lot of times those things, right when they happen, you're not sure. And as you gather information, you look at stuff. But again, like to Lamar's credit, he's working his butt off. He's doing everything he can to be out here. And when he's able to be, then he will.
5: Our Adam Schefter gathering information. Sources telling him the 2-time MVP has a realistic chance to return Sunday against Cleveland. Jesse Minter saying that Jackson's considered day-to-day, as we heard, with that left ankle injury. ESPN analyst Jeff Saturday, Jason McCourty, Kyle Brandt with Greeny on GetUp.
23: The Ravens plus Lamar Jackson equals what?
24: Yeah, a Super Bowl contender. They're 4-1 right now. I think this is the most slept-on team in the NFL. Jesse Minter's done a good job. They beat a very good Atlanta team with Huntley at the helm. They shut down Bijan Robinson. They forced Penix to beat him from the pocket. Went to overtime, but they found a way to win. It's a good football team, and they are put together well. And if Lamar comes back and plays to his level, it will bring them to it.
25: Yeah, we probably haven't talked enough about Lamar Jackson and Declan Doyle, the new offensive coordinator, and the magic they've been able to make so far. Lamar Jackson being back, this is the same Baltimore Ravens team we've seen in the past, though. Like, it's not going to matter until January comes along.
24: That's true.
25: And Mark Andrews makes a big catch or doesn't fumble the ball. Lamar Jackson is able to make that key play to propel. They're in the same exact boat as, Kyle, you mentioned, of Josh Allen and the Buffalo Bills. Like, yeah, this is what we expect. Like, they're a very good football team. They're going to win a ton of games. When the playoffs start, then we'll start talking
24: it's
25: about
24: it. It's dueling Spider-Man teams. They're the Bills of the Beltway, and that's fine. We can get there. Yeah. I'll tell you this. If I'm a Ravens fan, right, I don't love this report. Like, I don't like realistic chance for Lamar. Give him another week. You have Snoop. Give us the next episode. Like, I am ready for the backup quarterback. I don't like rushing. See, Jason, you got it. I'm for the culture. I don't like rushing the quarterback at all.
5: Jackson sprained his ankle in the win over the Titans October 4th, then sat out Sunday night's overtime win over the Falcons. All of the Week 6 action getting underway tonight.
7: Seahawks at Broncos.
0: I think if you're the Seattle Seahawks, you got to send a message that you're still a reigning Super Bowl champions and you're going to have a lot to say. And I think if you lose a game like this coming up, I think it spells problems for Seattle.
1: Why would I go out there worried about throwing an interception? Why would I go out there trying to throw every football 50 yards down the field? Just play the play. If the play's there, hit it. If it's not there, check it down, run, throw it away, punt. Who cares? And I have to just remind myself not to play hero ball. It's just one play at a time. Do exactly what I'm supposed to do. And who cares? If the play causes me to throw an interception and I forced it and that was there and I liked what I saw, it may happen. It's happened before. It may happen again.
2: You can't play the quarterback position worried about forcing turnovers or worried about throwing an interception. That's the problem. He's not playing the play. I almost feel like Bo Nix has the yips a little bit when it comes to his progression reads.
3: If he didn't get hurt, they could have won the AFC last year.
4: Bo looks like a quarterback whose head is completely and totally spinning.
0: You're the starting quarterback for the Denver Broncos. You don't get injured, the likelihood is that you're in the Super Bowl last year. And here you are talking about, you think about this and you think about that, but then you say, okay, why think about that all? Just run the play. No. You're supposed to be out there being a leader and a stud.
6: No qualifying quarterback has taken longer before throwing this season than Sam Darnold, about 3.25 seconds. That's about 0.4 seconds slower than he was getting the ball out last season.
26: It feels like Sam Darnold is just getting hit far too often, and the sacks are up. And I think it's a combination of playing slow and then drifting.
27: It's like he doesn't know. We don't want to throw interceptions, you know. Like, stay positive, stick to it, trust your reads, take care of the ball.
28: Yeah, obviously a short week. You know, we're rolling. Just another opportunity to go out there and play good football. Obviously learned a lot from last week. I think it's really the same thing of what I said right after the game. You know, just got to be a little bit more decisive.
5: Seahawks, Broncos getting week 6 underway with the Thursday night matchup. Stingy defense early in the season. That's next. 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
5: 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A night ago, 32 teams in action on the ice. It gave us a grand total of 112 goals, the most in the four-year history of the Frozen Frenzy. Too shy of the NHL record for the most on any single day. We did not have 100 goals on Wednesday. We did have 13 plus the one awarded for the shootout win in Denver.
30: Stars to win it with a save. Brock Nelson will try and keep it going. A fantastic game tonight. Nelson, the veteran, on to Smith. Stopped by the Stars netminder. And Dallas has come into Colorado and beaten the Avalanche in the shootout. 3-2, the final score.
5: 96.7 FM, the ticket. Stars get the shootout win. 3-2. Two goals allowed to the Avs. Dallas has allowed 12 goals this season. Fewest in the NHL. 8 goals against in the last 6 games. Stars' last 3 wins against the Avs have all been shootout winners. Goes in the books as a 3-2 win for the Stars. The other 9 goals on Wednesday coming between the Canadiens and the Capitals.
30: Leonard over to Beauvillier with a shot. He lifts that one wide. Lane Hudson sends it through center ice. Deep into the Washington zone. Center, and they score. And it's Josh Anderson for the second time tonight, set up by Alex Newhook to tie it at 3.
5: TSN 690 as Montreal ties it in the second. But then in the third,
31: a shot, they score! Justin Hall let it go from the right point! I don't think anyone touched it on the way in! That might be 2-2 games, and the Capitals have taken a 4-3 lead! Justin Hall gets it for Washington!
5: First Capitals defenseman to score in each of his first 2 games with the franchise. Capitals Radio Network. Washington wins it 5-4 over the Canadiens. They're 3-1 at home this season. They've scored at least 5 goals in 3 of their 4 wins. Alex Ovechkin gets an assist, 760 career assists, 2 behind Nicklas Backstrom for the franchise record. SportsCenter All Night, ESPN Radio. Big weekend coming up for college football. Top 5 matchup between Ohio State and Indiana. Mississippi State, LSU. Alabama, Tennessee. Mizzou, Ole Miss, Oklahoma State, Houston, all matchups involving ranked teams. Ditto for 8th-ranked BYU and number 2 Notre Dame. Irish, a little banged up, ESPN's Pete Thamel.
1: Leonard Moore missed the Stanford game after suffering a concussion the week earlier in the University of North Carolina game. I've been told that Leonard Moore, although his status is questionable, is on track to come back and play in this game. Obviously, he has to go through concussion protocol, so nothing is given until he does. But I've been told there's optimism for his trajectory to get back for this huge game in Provo. Obviously, he's one of the 5 best players in the sport. It would obviously be huge for that Notre Dame defense. Also, for that Notre Dame defense, they get back Kingston Vilamu-Asa, linebacker. He's off the injury report. He'd been dealing with a thumb injury, and we'll find out later this week on Jason Onyeh, the defensive lineman. He is questionable with an ankle injury.
5: And as for the keys for this matchup, ESPN analyst Roddy Jones and Tom Luganville.
2: I think for BYU, it is imperative they find a way to run the football between the tackles, particularly in the red area. Just 2 touchdowns and 5 attempts a week ago versus Iowa State. But it's the physical inside run game that they're lacking with LJ Martin. How do they get it back without him in the lineup?
10: Well, Luke, it's such a big question and topic of conversation that it had Pete Thamel chiming in on the group chat today. That's how you know something is big and important. But I'm looking at that BYU defense and the challenge that it's going to create for Notre Dame offensively. This is the best unit on defense that Notre Dame has seen all year long. The front is incredibly experienced and they are big and physical. At linebacker and in the secondary, they are as athletic as anybody in the country, with Kade Uwave at the linebacker position, who is as quick, as fast, and explosive as anybody at that position in the country. And then Faletau Satuala on the back end is super lengthy at safety. So that BYU defense is going to present some challenges for Notre Dame.
5: College game day will be in Provo. BYU, Notre Dame, huge showdown this weekend. As for the showdown between 4th-ranked Ohio State at number 5 Indiana, ESPN analyst Greg McElroy.
15: I'm actually going to go with Indiana here, Jay, and it's hard for me right now to watch Indiana and think that I've seen their very best. I don't think I have. And yet still the numbers reflect a very good football team. They're going to have to turn this game into a line of scrimmage battle. The one weak spot right now for Ohio State is their offensive line, and I think Indiana's defensive line can attack that group. They have 49 tackles for loss this year. They have 20 sacks through 6 games. It's 3rd nationally in both categories. And if you look at last year, that's where they won the game. They sacked Julian Sand 5 times in the Big Ten championship game. They held Ohio State to just 58 rushing yards on 26 attempts. They're going to have to dominate the line of scrimmage, not just with their defensive line, but also their offensive line by running the football and manufacturing big plays. And they have the personnel at not just wide receiver, but at quarterback to be able to potentially do that.
5: Ohio State and Indiana. From Bloomington, Indiana, 6-0 on the season, trying to stay unbeaten. That's a noon kickoff. Also at noon, number 7, Texas hosting Florida in the SEC. That one will be on ABC. Mississippi State, LSU on ESPN in that matchup of ranked teams. We'll also see top-ranked Georgia this weekend facing Auburn. That one a 3:30 kick on ESPN. An 0-3 hole. It's a tough deficit. That's next. Sports Center All Night. It's ESPN Radio.
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5: Heading into week 6, Unsportsmanlike takes a look this morning. 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
5: Rams' Larry Jackson is still suspended, but it's been cut from 2 games to 1 after that punch following the Monday Night Football game. Baseball moving up game 3 of the ALCS. It's now a matinee matchup thanks to Mother Nature heading into Ohio. Dodgers now have their backs to the wall.
22: Game 3 from Dodger Stadium. So here we go. Snell ready to work. Is hit in the air. Right field. Well struck. Tucker going back and it's gone. First pitch of the game. Cheerio over the right field wall into the pavilion, into the sun. Wow. Pitch. Swing. High fly ball. Right field. This ball's back. This one's got a chance. And it's gone.
33: This is who they are. This is what they do. Trying to move to a game away from the World Series.
34: Our guys have, you know, been battle tested. It's an elimination game. We just got to get a win.
5: Brewers took the first two at home. And then Wednesday, they take game 3 in L.A. 6-2 the final. Brewers were swept by the Dodgers a year ago in the NLCS. Now they're on the verge of sweeping the Dodgers. John Ciambi, Doug Glanville, I'm at the call of the NLCS for us here on ESPN Radio. Back to L.A. Boog.
35: All right, Jay, thanks very much. And how about the Milwaukee Brewers? They're up 3 games to none in the NLCS. One more win, and they're on their way to the World Series. So many places you can go. The performance of Gasser, the performance of D.L. Hall, and then, of course, Bowers and that amazing at-bat for the second time in this series, Doug.
4: And that's what we've seen, a complete team. And they are consistent, and the things that they're good at, they continue to use as pressure points against their opponent. Even the Los Angeles Dodgers did not have answers. And, in fact,
0: they counterpunch. The Brewers are always counterpunching. The Dodgers put up two, and it was a little shocking. Uribe has been flawless this postseason. He finally gives up some run. His command isn't there. And right away, when they get into the dugout, they put up three with back-to-back home runs with Bowers and Mitchell. So we heard the postgame on Bowers talking about having each other's back. That's what it seems like they play. Someone has a bad outing, they pick them up in the next inning. And then their bullpen all around that just slaps up zeros. And, you know, so if they get a lead, they hold it. And if they're close, they keep it close. And then they get the hit. So they scored many ways tonight, stole a base, they do it all. And they showed that they can go toe-to-toe with the Dodgers on the road, and it was an exclamation point tonight.
35: Blake Snell was dominant until he wasn't. Yeah. There's one spot that I think everybody agreed the Dodgers had an advantage, and that was the starting rotation, and that just has not impacted things from a Dodger perspective the way they had hoped.
0: Well, it seems like against the Brewers, it's one team where you could have a starting rotation, but you better go nine. And it's hard. Nobody's really going nine. As soon as they come out, they find responses to their bullpen, and they seem to tack on and get you at that weak point. And it seemed like the right lane, right? Blake Snell goes in. And it's like, okay, a couple lefties are coming up. Okay, we'll leave them in. Home run. And then they're just like stunned. But that's what the Brewers have done. And once they had that lead, they absolutely held on to it.
35: Glass now goes for the Dodgers. The Brewers didn't even announce a starter. So we'll wait and see whether it's Chad Patrick or Shane Drouin. But regardless, you know the way Milwaukee goes about it. They're going to try and finish off the Dodgers tomorrow in four.
0: Absolutely. And they know that, yes, even if they have a starter go 2-3, they have guys like Aaron Ashby that eat up three more innings. So they're not worried with this bullpen because their bullpen can cover any part of the game. That's their strength. They have guys that match up in any lane, and that's why they continue to protect leads when they get them.
35: Brewers win it 6-2, the final, and they're up 3-0 in this best-of-7 National League Championship Series. For Doug Glanville, I'm John Schaumbe, right here in your home for every pitch of the World Series, Major League Baseball on ESPN Radio and the ESPN app. Now we send it back to Jay Reynolds in the studio.
5: All right, Boog, Dodgers trailing 3-0 in the best-of-7 series for the first time since the 1966 World Series. In Game 3, they had a 2-1 lead in the 7th inning, but the Brewers rally, get the 6-2 win. Brewers are up 3-0 in the series. First time they've had a 3-0 series lead in franchise history. What has manager Pat Murphy told the team?
1: I don't need to tell them anything. Like, we don't change anything. There's nothing to change. You know, no, the Dodgers are an incredible team that's won back-to-back championships. You think they're not good enough to come back and win a game against us or come back and play well? I know how good they are. Our guys know how good they are. Our guys know what we're up against, but that doesn't change anything. We come out and play the same way every time. No matter how I feel. You know what I mean? Like, it really doesn't. You know what I mean? There's no feeling good, feeling bad. It's just onward. You know, like I've said, like the goal the whole time from spring training, February 9th, the first day we got together, the goal the whole time is just like build a resiliency and a passion for being in the now and a passion for winning tonight and then let them tap us on the shoulder when it's over.
5: Teams that take a 3-0 series lead in a best of seven have gone on to win the series 98% of the time. They're 41-1. The one team to lose was the Yankees in 2004 against the Boston Red Sox. Game 4 coming up on Thursday. Game 3 did see Shohei Ohtani in the lineup despite being dropped to 6th. He was on base 3 times in the loss with a walk. He was hit by a pitch and had a single in the 8th inning. First time since September 1st he's reached base 3 times in a game. As for his future as a two-way player, Katie Wu, the Dodgers reporter for The Athletic, earlier on ESPN Radio.
2: The real answer is it's just too soon. And the Dodgers have said nothing that would indicate that they would change that. I think they might change how they deploy him, how they use him. Maybe it's not for a full two-way season. Maybe it's similar to what they did in 2025 when he was coming back from injury and he ramped back up in the second half. But if Shohei Ohtani wants to pitch, he's going to pitch. That's kind of how they got into this predicament this season in the first place, was his insistence that even though he was pitching through through some knee pain and right bicep soreness that he could still return and be a pitcher by this season. I don't fault any player for trying to do everything they can to return back to the field, and especially Shohei, who has not pitched consistently since 2023. But while hindsight is 2020, you look back and you wonder, was his insistence to return to the mound the main cause in his lack of ability right now?
5: The NLCS could come to an end Thursday. Dodgers trying to avoid a sweep and force a Game 5. Brewers looking to uncork some champagne. Game 3 of the ALCS comes up today, too. Guardians and Rays, that series tied 1-1 after the first two at the Trop. Game 3 moved up from a 6 p.m. start in Cleveland to 1 o'clock in the afternoon as they're expecting weather to come in. That could bode well for Guardian starter Gavin Williams. ESPN analyst Tim Kirchen.
6: We've seen his numbers in day games against his numbers in night games. He's way better in day games, but he's great wherever he pitches. He led the league, the American League, in strikeouts this year. And, of course, he got the final out of Game 4 against the White Sox and then started Game 5 of the LDS and struck out 12. He is the only pitcher in Major League history to strike out 12 and allow one hit in a winner-take-all game. That's how dominant he was in the winner-take-all game that got the Guardians to the next round. Amazing.
7: As for the Rays, Tim, they're relentless at the plate and on the bases. They've committed one error in five games here in the postseason. But what stands out about the way Kevin Cash uses that bullpen?
6: Well, the bullpen's been great. Every part of their pitching staff has been great. But he has so many big, versatile arms out there. And the way he's used Ian Seymour, who was a starter but now can give them extra innings in relief. Cam Boozer's been great. Kevin Kelly. And Brian Baker, of course. He has four saves and hasn't allowed a hit yet. So you take that elite defense, put the ball in play, really good rotation, and now this bullpen is as hot as it's been all year.
5: Game 3 coming up on Thursday with the change by Major League Baseball. Our coverage starts now at 12:30 Eastern Time. 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
8: There's only 7 seconds on the clock. There are no timeouts. This is going to end up in a tie if they don't spike it. Wow.
9: Trying to gain more for the kick. Right call is honestly, like, we can go clock it early.
11: I'm happy it wasn't a loss, and I'm sad it wasn't a win. That's how I feel.
5: We're on the verge of week 6, but the head shaking continues from what we saw in week 5, like the Commanders settling for a tie after that botched ending of their game with the Giants. We heard Micah Parsons on his podcast having the back of his former defensive coordinator when they were in Dallas, Dan Quinn, who's now the head coach in Washington.
12: Jaden Daniels probably cost my man Dan Quinn his job. To be honest with you.
13: That's tough.
12: To be honest with you. And I'm a big Jaden Daniels fan. But the reality is, like, he probably cost a lot of people their jobs this past weekend.
5: There's been some pushback aimed at Parsons, who's now in Green Bay and not on either team involved. But, says our Stephen A. Smith, why?
17: I think it's fair. I think he's right on the money. I think that we have to take into account this is not just some dude speaking about somebody he doesn't know. He has a relationship with Dan Quinn. Dan Quinn was the defensive coordinator in Dallas for years when he was there. He is no scrub. He is an elite player when he's healthy on the field. He has the credentials to say what he says. He has the relationship with Dan Quinn to justify him sticking his nose into somebody else's business. Because in his eyes, Dan Quinn is his business because that's his former boss as the defensive coordinator. Not to mention the fact that he's absolutely right in terms of what he said. It's nothing that he said wrong about Jaden Daniels. Not only that, he acknowledged the respect that he has for him and the affection that he has for him because he knows the brother can play, and he talked about liking him. But there's no doubt about it. When there's 12 seconds left on the clock and you don't have a timeout, as a quarterback in your third year, you're supposed to get rid of the damn football. The last thing you're supposed to do is be running inbounds or getting sacked, which is what Jaden Daniels did. So everything Micah Parsons said is absolutely on the money. Last point. If we can talk about a sport we never played, particularly on that level, how the hell are we going to sit up there with a straight face and look at them who are actually playing the sport and tell them they should be quiet? We can talk about teammates and calling out your teammates or lack of decorum or anything like that. We can talk about those things. But at the end of the day, he ain't a member of the Washington Commanders. He doesn't owe Jaden Daniels anything, okay? If anything, you know what? He's going to side with Dan Quinn. And so it makes perfect sense. But most importantly, he has the credentials to do it. He knows what the hell he's talking about. What he said was absolutely correct. And he said it about a man he supports because it's the man that helped make him the player that he is.
10: I agree with Micah Parsons. I think he is in his right to address this because it's situational football. And I'll disagree with him on one point. He said it would have been different if Jaden Daniels was a rookie. No chance. Every high schooler in America that plays quarterback knows in a two-minute drill, no matter what the play is, the first thing I do is check the clock. How many timeouts do I have? What's the situation? So it's inexcusable that, especially because, and you said it, Stephen A., not just 13, 12 seconds here. They had almost 50 seconds when the previous play was called. I don't care if Dan Quinn read him the Cheesecake Factory menu instead of a play call. The quarterback on the field looks at the clock. You have to know the situation. If a pass play is called, you know, got to throw it out of bounds, can't scramble around. The reason Micah Parsons is right to throw in his opinion is because it was egregious. I think players should be allowed to critique football because they play it too.
5: ESPN analyst Jordan Rogers. As for Parsons' status, he won't be playing Sunday against the Cowboys, although he did say on his podcast that if this was a Super Bowl week, he would play. He's yet to return to practice from last season's torn ACL, and meniscus remains on the PUP list. As for the status of Caleb Williams in Chicago, ESPN Bears reporter Courtney Cronin.
13: Caleb Williams was back in the fold at walkthrough today. He is listed as a full participant on the injury report. The Bears will have two actual practices Thursday and Friday, which certainly will factor into the decision as to whether he plays in Atlanta in week six. But coming off that extensive 30-minute workout that he had at Lambeau Field last Sunday, this is all very good news. Now, Ben Johnson said it's still fluid as to whether Williams will play and what that quarterback decision will be for the Falcons game, but it's trending in the right direction. Now, behind Williams, though, if he's not able to go, QB2 still up in the air. Ben Johnson said he's deciding between Case Keenum and Tyson Bagent about who will be getting those snaps should Williams not be able to play. But the offense as a whole can certainly benefit from his presence being back out there. Roma Dunze said the number one thing he's missed without Williams is 18's playmaking. Nobody does it quite like him. And in order for this team to reset today, the way that they are trying to move on from that really ugly Green Bay loss, Dunze said you just have to put it behind you and come out with a win. That is truly the only thing that will make this Bears team feel better moving forward.
5: Bears, Falcons in Atlanta Sunday. Falcons quarterback Michael Penix expected to start, says he felt good at practice. MRI was positive, as were the imaging results. Penix suffered a rib injury in the final minute of the fourth quarter in the overtime loss to Baltimore. We head into week six with three unbeaten teams and 3-0-5. Raiders started with three straight wins before their three-point loss to the still unbeaten Chiefs and their week five blowout loss to the Patriots. Time to turn to the first overall pick in the draft. Earlier on the Golics, Mike Senior.
14: They're 3-2. There are four teams in the AFC that are 4-1, and then the next closest teams are all 3-2. They're 3-2. How unfair would that be to the rest of the players on the team if you were to pull Kirk Cousins, who got 12 touchdowns, 4 interceptions, completing over 65% of his passes? I know he doesn't move very well, but all of a sudden you put a rookie in. Think of the rookie mistakes you're going to go through. How could you give up on a team that's 3-2?
5: Raiders host the 4-1 Bills on Sunday. Straight ahead, what are the keys for Thursday? SportsCenter All Night continues. 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

Advertising coming up on Thursday. Peter King stops by in person. Bob Costas zooms in to talk about the baseball playoff latest. And Kevin Pollak joins us to talk Tulsa King and everything else. 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
1: 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Week 6 kicks off with a Thursday night matchup in Denver. Seahawks, Broncos. Denver coming off a win over the Chargers, although not that impressive for the Broncos. As for the keys for Seattle in the matchup, ESPN analyst Mina Kimes.
2: Sam Darnold needs to not turn the ball over. Obvious, I know, coming off a game in which the Seahawks turned it over 4 times. 3 inside their own 15-yard line. Very hard to win football games that way. And to be fair, it wasn't entirely Sam Darnold. There were 2 fumbles as well. But something that Darnold has struggled with since coming back is pressure. In fact, on the season, he has the 2nd-worst QBR under pressure in the entire NFL, second only to Bo Nix. And, of course, we know this Denver Broncos defense can get after it. Particularly worried about Zach Allen on the interior, Nick Bonito too. But to me, if Sam could just protect the football, they should be able to win this because the quarterback I alluded to on the other side has been struggling, and I think this Seahawks defense will get after it.
1: Seahawks' last win in Denver was in 2006. From the baseball clubhouse, Joe Espada is out after 3 seasons as the Astros manager in Houston. Phillies say they're keeping Don Mattingly as their manager, 2-year contract. ESPN analyst Tim Kirkchin.
3: He should be back. He was 24 games over 500 for a team that was really struggling when he arrived. He's Don Mattingly. He's had a lot of managerial experiences. But now, you know this, They're going to have to figure out a bunch of positions on this team. They have multiple player personnel questions, probably way too many for a team that won 93 games last year. So let's not blame Rob Thompson for the slow start.
4: Yep.
3: And let's not blame Don Mattingly for them getting knocked out earlier than they would like. They need some work done on this team, and they're going to have to start it pretty soon.
1: Managers, especially in the National League, certainly in the spotlight this week in the League Championship Series, too.
0: SportsCenter All Night.
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5: How good is that? Are you ready to take?
0: Number 5.
1: If you showed up a little late for Game 3 of the NLCS, things started without you, as our boot choppy noted.
6: So here we go. Snell ready to work, and the first offering of the game is hit in the air, right field, well struck. Tucker going back, and it's gone! First pitch of the game, Cheerio over the right field wall, into the pavilion, into the sun, and the Brewers have jumped in front, 1-0. Wow!
0: Number 4.
1: Not long until we get to see this for real, but Wednesday, preseason action, and Giannis put on a show. 1 assist shy of a triple-double. WPLG Local 10.
6: Look out, Giannis with quarter defender. A blow-by. Oh, the blow-by, the perfectly thrown lob for the Nick Richards dunk.
7: Got it again as the Greek Freak on the lob. He no looks that lob.
0: Number 3.
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6: Stars to win it with a save. Brock Nelson will try and keep it going. A fantastic game tonight. Nelson, the veteran, on to Smith. Stopped by the Stars netminder. And Dallas has come into Colorado and beaten the Avalanche in the shootout. 3-2, the final score.
0: Number 2.
1: For the 3rd time in their 4 wins this season, the Capitals finish with at least 5 goals. Capitals Radio Network.
8: A shot, they score! Justin Hall let it go from the right point. I don't think anyone touched it on the way in. That might be 2 in 2 games.
0: Number 1.
1: Back to the diamond. Dodgers took the lead in the bottom of the 6th of Game 3, which could have led to some second guessing for the Brewers had it not been for their top of the 7th.
6: Pitch. Swing and a high fly ball right field. This ball's back. This one's got a chance. And it's gone!

0: catch them all. And the Brewers have the lead on pitch number 11. Wanted it back from Jake Bowers.
1: Jake Bowers, the two-run go-ahead shot. Garrett Mitchell follows that with a solo home run. Back-to-back home runs for the Brewers in the top of the seventh. Blake Snell pitching in the seventh inning for the first time in all of 2026. And he gives up those back-to-back homers. As for extending his starter into the seventh, hindsight, of course, 2020 for skipper Dave Roberts.
2: Through the sixth inning, and then once we got to the seventh inning, I think he retired 13 or 14 in a row, and his stuff was really good. I don't think that they were seeing him well, and I was trying to get him three more hitters, and we had Evan, you know, for that fourth hitter. He had his way with those two lefties and took care of Vaughn, and obviously the leadoff walk hurt. Hasn't given up a homer all year, but it's baseball, and for me, I felt good with where Blake's stuff was at, and, you know, you got to give Bowers credit. He put together another good at-bat, which he did at their place, and, you know, spurred that rally, and then right there saw 8-9 pitches, then end up hitting a homer. But, yeah, I mean, I had Evan ready, you know, for Pratt right there.
1: Dodgers need a win today to stave off elimination. ALCS plays game 3. That series tied 1-1. Rays and Guardians in Cleveland. Gavin Williams goes for the Guardians.
3: Going to have to execute the way I know how to. They don't strike out much, and they're going to put the ball in play. They're going to put a lot of pressure on us. So just going to have to execute the best way I know how to.
1: Start of game 3 moved up. Our coverage 12:30 Eastern time. 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
16: The pitch. Swing and a high fly ball right field. This ball's back. This one's got a chance. And it's gone! Into the pavilion over the right field wall. Jake Bowers will touch them all. And the Brewers have the lead on pitch number 11.
5: The Guardians and Rays get set for Game 3 of the ALCS in Cleveland.
17: It means a lot that they trust me to go Game 3, first game in Cleveland, up against, I think, you know, one of their best guys. 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
18: Leonard over to Beauvillier with a shot. He lifts that one wide. Lane Hudson deep into the Washington zone, center, and they score. And it's Josh Anderson for the second time tonight to tie it at 3.
5: Plus, the Seahawks and Broncos get set for Thursday night football at Mile High.
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1: 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The landscape for Thursday in Major League Baseball getting interesting. Mother Nature taking aim at Cleveland, so baseball moving up the start time for Game 3 by 5 hours. We've got afternoon baseball on Thursday. For the folks in Ohio, maybe a good day to use some of that accrued PTO or get dismissed early from school. ALCS moved up 5 hours. Baseball also moving up the start time of the NLCS by 1 hour. Game 4 getting underway slightly earlier than expected. As for Game 3, the action on Wednesday getting underway early there as well.
20: So here we go. Snell ready to work, and the first offering of the game is hit in the air, right field, well struck. Tucker going back, and it's gone! First pitch of the game, Cheerio over the right field wall, into the pavilion, into the sun, and the Brewers have jumped in front, 1-0. Wow!
1: First pitch from there. For the next handful of innings, it was a pitcher's duel between Robert Gasser and Blake Snell.
20: The 1-2. Swing and a miss. Struck him out. That's a half dozen strikeouts for Blake Snell as he mows him down. 1-2-3 in the third. The 1-2. Breaking ball hit on the ground to the right side. There to pick it up, Terang throws to first. Freeman is out. And solid work by Gasser as he goes 5 shutout innings.
1: Dodgers and Brewers went to the 6th with Milwaukee leading 1-0. That first pitch homer, still the difference. Bottom of the 6th, 3 walks, loading the bases with 1 out for the Dodgers.
20: Smith waits the pitch. Swing and a high fly ball, well struck. Left center field, that ball's back, off the wall. Hernandez is in. Tucker is on his heels. Ohtani to third. And it's a 2-run double for Will Smith. And the Dodgers have the lead 2-1.
1: Close to a grand slam, but it's a 2-run double instead. Dodgers take the lead. Still had runners at second and third with one out, but
20: he's got Ohtani at third, Smith at second. A 1-2 is in there, got him looking, and Edmund is gone on strikes, and Hall able to limit the damage. He strikes out back-to-back hitters to end the inning, and the Dodgers lead 2.
1: L.A. could not add to the lead. They still took a 1-run lead to the 7th. But Milwaukee apparently figures out Blake Snell.
20: Swing and a high fly ball, right field. This ball's back. This one's got a chance. And it's gone! Into the pavilion over the right field wall. Jake Bowers will touch them all. And the Brewers have the lead on pitch number 11. What an at bat from Jake Bowers.
0: And the pitch. Swing and a high fly ball right field. That ball is back. That ball is gone.
20: And Mitchell will touch them all as they come pouring out of the first base dugout of the Brewers. And Mitchell slowly circles the bases. The Brewers now lead it 4-2.
1: Brewers grabbing the lead in the seventh. They had another run in the eighth, courtesy of a wild pitch. An RBI single from Joey Ortiz in the ninth makes it 6-2. It was just up to Trevor McGill to slam the door.
20: 3-2 pitch. Swing and a foul tip into the mitt of Contreras. And that's the ball game. And the Milwaukee Brewers are one win away from the World Series. McGill closes it out. And the Brewers win it. 6-2 the final. What a performance by the Brewers.
1: Boog Shambi calling it right here on ESPN Radio. 6-2 the final. Milwaukee's taken the first three of the best of seven. Milwaukee's first 3-0 series lead in franchise history. Brewers were swept by the Dodgers in last year's NLCS. No team in baseball history has swept a playoff series against a team that swept them the previous year. Dodgers trailing 3-0 in a best-of-seven series for the first time since the World Series in 1966. They led this one 2-1 in the seventh. They wind up losing it 6-2. Jake Bowers, his third career postseason home run, his go-ahead shot capping an at-bat that went all the way to 11 pitches. After the win, spoke with our Alden Gonzalez.
21: You did it again. Another long at-bat leading to a good result. This one, 11 pitches leading to the go-ahead home run. Take us through it.
22: No, again, it was just, I don't know, man. Mine went blank, found the flow, went into compete mode, and, yeah, just happy I put a good swing on it.
21: Jake, what is it about this Brewers offense that any time the Dodgers seem to be building momentum, you guys would come right back and take it from them?
22: It's not just the offense. As a team, we have each other's backs. Our only goal in the game is to pick each other up and play for each other, man, and that's what that was about right there.
21: We've talked a lot about the bullpen in this series, but today, seeing Robert Gasser throw up five scoreless innings against that lineup, what was it like watching him work today?
22: Man, so impressive what he did. Didn't have the easiest year, but he's been firing on all cylinders for a few months now, and it's been fun to watch.
21: You got a 3-0 lead on the back-to-back reigning champions. How does it feel? What's the mindset moving forward for this team?
22: Mindset's the same, man. Win tonight. We got another game tomorrow. We're going to come out, stay focused, and keep the same mentality.
1: Jake Bowers, second straight game where he's had an at-bat of at least 11 pitches. Brewers hitting back-to-back home runs for the third time in their playoff history. Those homers coming off Blake Snell.
23: I mean, yeah, it's wild that that's happened in back-to-back postseasons, but it's part of the game. And it wasn't going to define me, but... Yeah, just frustrated. I was able to lock in just because I was focused. I knew what I needed to do, and, that's part of the game. But, to give up a leadoff home run to start the game is just frustrating, but I'll learn from it.
1: Blake Snell, 6-plus innings, gave up ultimately 4 earned runs on 4 hits, walked 2, struck out 9, first time pitching into the 7th inning. In 11 starts this season, had retired 14 straight batters before allowing those 3 runs in the 7th inning. Dodgers wind up losing. They're in an 0-3 hole. Manager Dave Roberts.
2: Not sure. I haven't digested this one. They're going to run a bullpen game. So just trying to figure out, which guys we want to be in there, how you kind of construct the lineup. But I haven't thought about that one yet.
1: See what happens in game 4 on Thursday as Milwaukee takes the first 3. ESPN analyst Tim Kirchin.
24: Buck Showalter called me the other day and he said, Tim, it's not little ball that the Brewers play, it's baseball. and they play the game of baseball better than any team, certainly in the National League. They put the ball in play. They steal bases. They're an elite defensive team. They almost became the first team since the 1959 White Sox to have the best record in baseball with the fewest home runs. They have more ways to score than any team in the major leagues. And yet, in this series, they have out-homered the Dodgers 5-0. This year, the Brewers had only 10 games in which they hit 3 home runs. That was the fewest such games, and yet in the biggest game of the season, they hit 3 home runs to put this away and take a 3-0 lead. Watching the Brewers play is so much fun, and I am hoping that every other team out there is watching the Rays and the Guardians, but especially now the Brewers, because this is the blueprint on how to play the game properly, and they have done it all year.
3: None of this should be a shock to anyone, should it?
24: Scott, they won 103 games this year. They've been a really good team for several years now. But let's not forget, against the Dodgers last year, they got swept. They scored 4 runs in 4 games. They hit 118 as a team. And the biggest difference between last year's team and this year is Jake Bowers. Jake Bowers is 31 years old. He's with his 5th major league team. His home run high in his career coming into this year was 12. He hit 26 home runs this year and is the biggest reason why this offense has gotten even better. And he has now put together the 2 biggest at-bats in this league championship series. The 12 pitch at-bat for a walk against Yamamoto, and then that ridiculous 11 pitch at-bat tonight against Blake Snell with the 3-run homer. He has personified what the Brewers are. They find people, they bring them in, and they get better when they get to Milwaukee. So impressive what this kid is doing and what the Brewers are doing.
1: Game 4 in L.A., Brewers-Dodgers. Brewers going for the sweep. We'll hear it here on ESPN Radio. Our coverage, 7:30 Eastern time. That one's going to follow the afternoon matchup in the ALCS, the one that's been moved up because of weather in Cleveland. Rays, Guardians, our coverage 12:30 Eastern here on ESPN Radio. Right now, SportsCenter all night.
4: Good starting field position for not Lamar Jackson, but Tyler Huntley in at quarterback. Lamar, of course, came up limp after getting tackled on a sack late in that second quarter. He comes to the sideline. He's questionable to return with a lower body injury. He is on the sideline with no helmet and a beanie on.
1: So it sounded last weekend, WBAL Ravens quarterback Lamar Jackson did not practice Wednesday, but as for this weekend, Coach Jesse Minter?
6: It's definitely day-to-day. You know, I think a lot of times those things, right when they happen, you're not sure. And as you gather information, you look at stuff. But again, like to Lamar's credit, he's working his butt off. He's doing everything he can to be out here. And when he's able to be, then he will.
1: Our Adam Schefter gathering information. Sources telling him the 2-time MVP has a realistic chance to return Sunday against Cleveland. Jesse Minter saying that Jackson's considered day-to-day, as we heard, with that left ankle injury. ESPN analyst Jeff Saturday, Jason McCourty, Kyle Brandt with Greeny on GetUp.
7: The Ravens plus Lamar Jackson equals what?
8: Yeah, a Super Bowl contender. They're 4-1 right now. I think this is the most slept-on team in the NFL. Jesse Minter's done a good job. They beat a very good Atlanta team with Huntley at the helm. They shut down Bijan Robinson. They forced Penix to beat him from the pocket. Went to overtime, but they found a way to win. It's a good football team, and they are put together well. And if Lamar comes back and plays to his level, it will bring them to it.
7: Yeah, we probably haven't talked enough about Lamar Jackson and Declan Doyle, the new offensive coordinator, and the magic they've been able to make so far. Lamar Jackson being back, this is the same Baltimore Ravens team we've seen in the past, though. Like, it's not going to matter until January comes along.
8: That's true.
7: And Mark Andrews makes a big catch or doesn't fumble the ball. Lamar Jackson is able to make that key play to propel. They're in the same exact boat as, Kyle, you mentioned, of Josh Allen and the Buffalo Bills. Like, yeah, this is what we expect. Like, they're a very good football team. They're going to win a ton of games. When the playoffs start, then we'll start talking
25: it's
7: about
25: it. It's dueling Spider-Man teams. They're the Bills of the Beltway, and that's fine. We can get there. Yeah. I'll tell you this, if I'm a Ravens fan, right, I don't love this report. Like, I don't like realistic chance for Lamar. Give him another week. You have Snoop. Give us the next episode. Like, I'm ready for the backup quarterback. I don't like rushing. See, Jason, I'm for the culture. I don't like rushing the quarterback at all.
1: Jackson sprained his ankle in the win over the Titans October 4th, then sat out Sunday night's overtime win over the Falcons. All of the Week 6 action getting underway tonight.
9: Seahawks at Broncos.
10: I think if you're the Seattle Seahawks, you got to send a message that you're still a reigning Super Bowl champions and you're going to have a lot to say. And I think if you lose a game like this coming up, I think it spells problems for Seattle.
11: Why would I go out there worried about throwing an interception? Why would I go out there trying to throw every football 50 yards down the field? Just play the play. If the play's there, hit it. If it's not there, check it down, run, throw it away, punt. Who cares? And I have to just remind myself not to play hero ball. It's just one play at a time. Do exactly what I'm supposed to do. And who cares? If the play causes me to throw an interception and I forced it and that was there and I like what I saw, it may happen. It's happened before, it may happen again.
12: You can't play the quarterback position worried about forcing turnovers or worried about throwing an interception. That's the problem. He's not playing the play. I almost feel like Bo Nix has the yips a little bit when it comes to his progression reads.
13: If he didn't get hurt, they could have won the AFC last year.
14: Bo looks like a quarterback whose head is completely and totally spinning.
10: You're the starting quarterback for the Denver Broncos. You don't get injured. The likelihood is that you're in the Super Bowl last year. And here you are talking about, you think about this and you think about that, but then you say, okay, why think about that all? Just run the play. No. You're supposed to be out there being a leader and a stud.
26: No qualifying quarterback has taken longer before throwing this season than Sam Darnold, about 3.25 seconds. That's about 0.4 seconds slower than he was getting the ball out last season.
27: It feels like Sam Darnold is just getting hit far too often, and the sacks are up. And I think it's a combination of playing slow and then drifting.
28: It's not like he doesn't know. We don't throw interceptions, you know. Like, stay positive, stick to it, trust your reads, take care of the ball.
29: Yeah, obviously, short week. You know, we're rolling. Just another opportunity to go out there and play good football. Obviously learned a lot from last week. I think it's really the same thing of what I said right after the game. You know, just got to be a little bit more decisive.
1: Seahawks Broncos getting week 6 underway with the Thursday night matchup. Stingy defense early in the season. That's next. 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
0: Hey, this is Rich Eisen. Coming up on Thursday, Peter King stops by in person. Bob Costas zooms in to talk about the baseball playoff latest. And Kevin Pollak joins us to talk Tulsa King and everything else. 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
1: 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A night ago, 32 teams in action on the ice. It gave us a grand total of 112 goals, the most in the four-year history of the Frozen Frenzy, too shy of the NHL record for the most on any single day. We did not have 100 goals on Wednesday. We did have 13 plus the one awarded for the shootout win in Denver.
2: Stars can win it with a save. Brock Nelson will try and keep it going. A fantastic game tonight. Nelson, the veteran, on to Smith. Stopped by the Stars netminder. And Dallas has come into Colorado and beaten the Avalanche in the shootout. 3-2, the final score.
1: 96.7 FM, the ticket. Stars get the shootout win. 3-2. Two goals allowed to the Avs. Dallas has allowed 12 goals this season. Fewest in the NHL. 8 goals against in the last 6 games. Stars' last 3 wins against the Avs have all been shootout winners. Goes in the books as a 3-2 win for the Stars. The other 9 goals on Wednesday coming between the Canadiens and the Capitals.
3: Leonard over to Beauvillier with a shot. He lifts that one wide. Lane Hudson sends it through center ice. Deep to the Washington zone, center, and they score. And it's Josh Anderson for the second time tonight, set up by Alex Newhook to tie it at 3.
1: TSN 690 as Montreal ties it in the second. But then in the third,
4: a shot, they score! Justin Hall let it go from the right point. I don't think anyone touched it on the way in. It might be 2-2 games, and the Capitals have taken a 4-3 lead. Justin Hall gets it for Washington.
1: First Capitals defenseman to score in each of his first 2 games with the franchise. Capitals Radio Network. Washington wins at 5-4 over the Canadiens. They're 3-1 at home this season. They've scored at least 5 goals in 3 of their 4 wins. Alex Ovechkin gets an assist, 760 career assists, 2 behind Nicklas Backstrom for the franchise record. SportsCenter All Night, ESPN Radio. Big weekend coming up for college football. Top 5 matchup between Ohio State and Indiana, Mississippi State LSU, Alabama Tennessee, Mizzou Ole Miss, Oklahoma State, Houston, all matchups involving ranked teams. Ditto for 8th-ranked BYU and number 2 Notre Dame. Irish, little banged up, ESPN's Pete Thamel.
5: Leonard Moore missed the Stanford game after suffering a concussion the week earlier in the University of North Carolina game. I've been told that Leonard Moore, although his status is questionable, is on track to come back and play in this game. Obviously, he has to go through concussion protocol, so nothing is given until he does. But I've been told there's optimism for his trajectory to get back for this huge game in Provo. Obviously, he's one of the 5 best players in the sport. It would obviously be huge for that Notre Dame defense. Also, key for that Notre Dame defense, they get back Kingston Vilamu-Asa, linebacker. He's off the injury report. He'd been dealing with a thumb injury, and we'll find out later this week on Jason Onye, the defensive lineman. He is questionable with an ankle injury.
1: And as for the keys for this matchup, ESPN analyst Roddy Jones and Tom Luganville.
6: I think for BYU, it is imperative they find a way to run the football between the tackles, particularly in the red area. Just 2 touchdowns and 5 attempts a week ago versus Iowa State, but it's the physical inside run game that they're lacking with LJ Martin. How do they get it back without him in the lineup?
7: Well, Luke, it's such a big question and topic of conversation that it had Pete Thamel chiming in on the group chat today. That's how you know something is big and important. But I'm looking at that BYU defense and the challenge that it's going to create for Notre Dame offensively. This is the best unit on defense that Notre Dame has seen all year long. The front is incredibly experienced and they are big and physical. At linebacker and in the secondary, they are as athletic as anybody in the country with Kaidu Luave at the linebacker position, who is as quick, as fast, and explosive as anybody at that position in the country. And then Faletau Satuala on the back end is super lengthy at safety. So that BYU defense is going to present some challenges for Notre Dame.
1: College game day will be in Provo. BYU, Notre Dame, huge showdown this weekend. As for the showdown between 4th-ranked Ohio State at number 5 Indiana, ESPN analyst Greg McElroy.
8: I'm actually going to go with Indiana here, Jay, and it's hard for me right now to watch Indiana and think that I've seen their very best. I don't think I have. And yet still the numbers reflect a very good football team. They're going to have to turn this game into a line of scrimmage battle. The one weak spot right now for Ohio State is their offensive line, and I think Indiana's defensive line can attack that group. They have 49 tackles for loss this year. They have 20 sacks through six games. It's third nationally in both categories. And if you look at last year, that's where they won the game. They sacked Julian Sain five times in the Big Ten championship game. They held Ohio State to just 58 rushing yards on 26 attempts. They're going to have to dominate the line of scrimmage, not just with their defensive line, but also their offensive line by running the football and manufacturing big plays. And they have the personnel at not just wide receiver, but at quarterback to be able to potentially do that.
1: Ohio State and Indiana. From Bloomington, Indiana, 6-0 on the season, trying to stay unbeaten. That's a noon kickoff. Also at noon, number 7, Texas hosting Florida in the SEC. That one will be on ABC, Mississippi State, LSU on ESPN in that matchup of ranked teams. We'll also see top-ranked Georgia this weekend facing Auburn. That one a 3:30 kick on ESPN. An 0-3 hole. It's a tough deficit. That's next. SportsCenter All Night. It's ESPN Radio.
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13: Sunday morning football's on NFL Network. A division rivalry abroad is on in the London game as C.J. Stroud and the Texans look to take down Trevor Lawrence and the Jaguars. 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
1: Rams' Larry Jackson is still suspended, but it's been cut from 2 games to 1. After that punch following the Monday Night Football game. Baseball moving up game 3 of the ALCS. It's now a matinee matchup thanks to Mother Nature heading into Ohio. Dodgers now have their backs to the wall.
2: Game 3 from Dodger Stadium. So here we go. Snell ready to work. Is hit in the air. Right field. Well struck. Tucker going back and it's gone. First pitch of the game. Cheerio over the right field wall. Into the pavilion. Into the sun. Wow. Pitch. Swing. And a high fly ball. Right field. This ball's back. This one's got a chance. And it's gone.
3: This is who they are. This is what they do. Trying to move to a game away from the World Series.
4: Our guys have, you know, been battle tested. It's an elimination game. We just got to get a win.
1: Brewers took the first two at home. And then Wednesday, they take game 3 in L.A. 6-2 the final. Brewers were swept by the Dodgers a year ago in the NLCS. Now they're on the verge of sweeping the Dodgers. John Ciambi. Doug Glanville, I've had the call of the NLCS for us here on ESPN Radio. Back to L.A. Boog.
5: All right, Jay, thanks very much. And how about the Milwaukee Brewers? They're up 3 games to none in the NLCS. One more win, and they're on their way to the World Series. So many places you can go. The performance of Gasser, the performance of D.L. Hall, and then, of course, Bowers and that amazing at-bat for the second time in this series, Doug.
6: And that's what we've seen, a complete team. And they are consistent, and the things that they're good at, they continue to use as pressure points against their opponent. Even the Los Angeles Dodgers did not have answers. And, in fact, they counterpunch. The Brewers are always counterpunching. The Dodgers put up 2, and it was a little shocking. Uribe has been flawless this postseason. He finally gives up some run. His command isn't there. And right away, when they get into the dugout, they put up 3 with back-to-back home runs with Bowers and Mitchell. So we heard the postgame on Bowers talking about having each other's back. That's what it seems like they play. Someone has a bad outing, they pick them up in the next inning. And then their bullpen all around that just slaps up zeros. And, you know, so if they get a lead, they hold it. And if they're close, they keep it close. And then they get the hit. So they scored many ways tonight, stole a base. They do it all. And they showed that they can go toe-to-toe with the Dodgers on the road, and it was an exclamation point tonight.
5: Blake Snell was dominant until he wasn't. Yeah. There's one spot that I think everybody agreed the Dodgers had an advantage, and that was the starting rotation, and that just has not impacted things from a Dodger perspective the way they had hoped.
6: Well, it seems like against the Brewers, it's one team where you could have a starting rotation, but you better go 9. And it's hard. Nobody's really going 9. As soon as they come out, they find responses to their bullpen, and they seem to tack on and get you at that weak point. And it seemed like the right lane, right? Blake Snell goes in. And it's like, okay, a couple lefties are coming up. Okay, we'll leave them in. Home run. And then they're just like stunned. But that's what the Brewers have done. And once they had that lead, they absolutely held on to it.
5: Glass now goes for the Dodgers. The Brewers didn't even announce a starter. So we'll wait and see whether it's Chad Patrick or Shane Drouin. But regardless, you know the way Milwaukee goes about it. They're going to try and finish off the Dodgers tomorrow in 4.
6: Absolutely. And they know that, yes, even if they have a starter go 2-3, they have guys like Aaron Ashby that eat up 3 more innings. So they're not worried with this bullpen because their bullpen can cover any part of the game. That's their strength. They have guys that match up in any lane, and that's why they continue to protect leads when they get them.
5: Brewers win it 6-2, the final, and they're up 3 games to none in this best-of-7 National League Championship Series. For Doug Glanville, I'm John Ciambi, right here in your home for every pitch of the World Series, Major League Baseball on ESPN Radio and the ESPN app. Now we send it back to Jay Reynolds in the studio.
1: All right, Boog, Dodgers trailing 3-0 in the best-of-7 series for the first time since the 1966 World Series. In Game 3, they had a 2-1 lead in the 7th inning. But the Brewers rally, get the 6-2 win. Brewers are up 3-0 in the series. First time they've had a 3-0 series lead in franchise history. What has manager Pat Murphy told the team?
7: I don't need to tell them anything. Like, we don't change any. There's nothing to change. You know, no, the Dodgers are an incredible team that's won back-to-back championships. You think they're going to, you think they're not good enough to come back and win a game against us or come back and play well? I know how good they are. Our guys know how good they are. Our guys know what we're up against, but that doesn't change anything. We come out and play the same way every time. No matter how I feel. You know what I mean? Like, this, it really doesn't. You know what I mean? I don't, there's no feeling good, feeling bad. It's just onward. You know, like I've said, like the goal the whole time from spring training, February 9th, the first day we got together, the goal the whole time is just like build a resiliency and a passion for being in the now and a passion for winning tonight. And then let them tap us on the shoulder when it's over.
1: Teams that take a 3-0 series lead in a best of seven have gone on to win the series 98% of the time. They're 41-1. The one team to lose was the Yankees in 2004 against the Boston Red Sox. Game four coming up on Thursday. Game three did see Shohei Ohtani in the lineup despite being dropped to sixth. He was on base three times in the loss with a walk. He was hit by a pitch and had a single in the eighth inning. First time since September 1st, he's reached base three times in a game. As for his future as a two-way player, Katie Wu, the Dodgers reporter for The Athletic earlier on ESPN Radio.
8: The real answer is it's just too soon. And the Dodgers have said nothing that would indicate that they would change that. I think they might change how they deploy him, how they use him. Maybe it's not for a full two-way season. Maybe it's similar to what they did in 2025 when he was coming back from injury and he ramped back up in the second half. But if Shohei Ohtani wants to pitch, he's going to pitch. That's kind of how they got into this predicament this season in the first place, was his insistence that even though he was pitching through some knee pain and right bicep soreness, that he could still return and be a pitcher by this season. I don't fault any player for trying to do everything they can to return back to the field, and especially Shohei, who has not pitched consistently since 2023. But while hindsight is 2020, you look back and you wonder, was his insistence to return to the mound the main cause in his lack of ability right now?
1: The NLCS could come to an end Thursday. Dodgers trying to avoid a sweep and force a game five. Brewers looking to uncork some champagne. Game three of the ALCS comes up today, too. Guardians and Rays, that series tied 1-1 after the first two at the Trop. Game three moved up from a 6 p.m. start in Cleveland to 1 o'clock in the afternoon as they're expecting weather to come in. That could bode well for Guardian starter Gavin Williams, ESPN analyst Tim Kirchen.
9: We've seen his numbers in day games against his numbers in night games. He's way better in day games, but he's great wherever he pitches. He led the league, the American League, in strikeouts this year. And, of course, he got the final out of Game 4 against the White Sox and then started Game 5 of the LDS and struck out 12. He is the only pitcher in Major League history to strike out 12 and allow one hit in a winner-take-all game. That's how dominant he was in the winner-take-all game that got the Guardians to the next round. Amazing.
10: As for the Rays, Tim, they're relentless at the plate and on the bases. They've committed one error in five games here in the postseason. But what stands out about the way Kevin Cash uses that bullpen?
9: Well, the bullpen's been great. Every part of their pitching staff has been great. But he has so many big, versatile arms out there. And the way he's used Ian Seymour, who was a starter but now can give them extra innings in relief. Cam Boozer's been great. Kevin Kelly. And Brian Baker, of course. He has four saves and hasn't allowed a hit yet. So you take that elite defense, put the ball in play, really good rotation, and now this bullpen is as hot as it's been all year.
1: Game three coming up on Thursday with the change by Major League Baseball. 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
11: There's only 7 seconds on the clock. There are no timeouts. This is going to end up in a tie if they don't spike it. Wow.
12: Trying to gain more for the kick. Right call is honestly that we can go clock it early.
13: I'm happy it wasn't a loss, and I'm sad it wasn't a win. That's how I feel.
1: We're on the verge of week six, but the head shaking continues from what we saw in week five, like the Commanders settling for a tie after that botched ending of their game with the Giants. We heard Micah Parsons on his podcast having the back of his former defensive coordinator when they were in Dallas Dan Quinn, who's now the head coach in Washington.
14: Jaden Daniels probably cost my man Dan Quinn his job, to be honest with you.
15: That's tough.
14: To be honest with you. And I'm a big Jaden Daniels fan. But the reality is, like, he probably cost a lot of people their jobs this past weekend.
1: There's been some pushback aimed at Parsons, who's now in Green Bay and not on either team involved. But, says our Stephen A. Smith, why?
16: I think it's fair. I think he's right on the money. I think that we have to take into account this is not just some dude speaking about somebody he doesn't know. He has a relationship with Dan Quinn. Dan Quinn was the defensive coordinator in Dallas for years when he was there. He is no scrub. He is an elite player when he's healthy on the field. He has the credentials to say what he says. He has the relationship with Dan Quinn to justify him sticking his nose into somebody else's business. Because in his eyes, Dan Quinn is his business because that's his former boss as a defensive coordinator. Not to mention the fact that he's absolutely right in terms of what he said. It's nothing that he said wrong about Jaden Daniels. Not only that, he acknowledged the respect that he has for him and the affection that he has for him because he knows the brother can play, and he talked about liking him. But there's no doubt about it. When there's 12 seconds left on the clock and you don't have a timeout, as a quarterback in your third year, you're supposed to get rid of the damn football. The last thing you're supposed to do is be running inbounds or getting sacked, which is what Jaden Daniels did. So everything Micah Parsons said is absolutely on the money. Last point. If we can talk about a sport we never played, particularly on that level, how the hell are we going to sit up there with a straight face and look at them who are actually playing the sport and tell them they should be quiet? We can talk about teammates and calling out your teammates or lack of decorum or anything like that. We can talk about those things. But at the end of the day, he ain't a member of the Washington Commanders. He doesn't owe Jaden Daniels anything, okay? If anything, you know what? He's going to side with Dan Quinn. And so it makes perfect sense, but most importantly, he has the credentials to do it. He knows what the hell he's talking about. What he said was absolutely correct, and he said it about a man he supports because it's the man that helped make him the player that he is.
17: I agree with Micah Parsons. I think he is in his right to address this because it's situational football, and I'll disagree with him on one point. He said it would have been different if Jaden Daniels was a rookie. No chance. Every high schooler in America that plays quarterback knows in a 2-minute drill, no matter what the play is, the first thing I do is check the clock. How many timeouts do I have? What's the situation? So it's inexcusable that, especially because, and you said it, Stephen A., not just 13, 12 seconds here. They had almost 50 seconds when the previous play was called. I don't care if Dan Quinn read him the Cheesecake Factory menu instead of a play call. The quarterback on the field looks at the clock. You have to know the situation. If a pass play is called, you know, got to throw it out of bounds, can't scramble around. The reason Micah Parsons is right to throw in his opinion is because it was egregious. I think players should be allowed to critique football because they play it too.
1: ESPN analyst Jordan Rogers. As for Parsons' status, he won't be playing Sunday against the Cowboys, although he did say on his podcast that if this was a Super Bowl week, he would play. He's yet to return to practice from last season's torn ACL, and meniscus remains on the PUP list. As for the status of Caleb Williams in Chicago, ESPN Bears reporter Courtney Cronin.
18: Caleb Williams was back in the fold at walkthrough today. He is listed as a full participant on the injury report. The Bears will have two actual practices Thursday and Friday, which certainly will factor into the decision as to whether he plays in Atlanta in week 6. But coming off that extensive 30-minute workout that he had at Lambeau Field last Sunday, this is all very good news. Now, Ben Johnson said it's still fluid as to whether Williams will play and what that quarterback decision will be for the Falcons game, but it's trending in the right direction. Now, behind Williams, though, if he's not able to go, QB2 still up in the air. Ben Johnson said he's deciding between Case Keenum and Tyson Bagen about who will be getting those snaps should Williams not be able to play. But the offense as a whole can certainly benefit from his presence being back out there. Roma Dunze said the number one thing he's missed without Williams is 18's playmaking. Nobody does it quite like him. And in order for this team to reset today, the way that they are trying to move on from that really ugly Green Bay loss, Dunze said you just have to put it behind you and come out with a win. That is truly the only thing that will make this Bears team feel better moving forward.
1: Bears Falcons in Atlanta Sunday. Falcons quarterback Michael Penix expected to start, says he felt good at practice. MRI was positive, as were the imaging results. Penix suffered a rib injury in the final minute of the fourth quarter in the overtime loss to Baltimore. We head into week 6 with 3 unbeaten teams and 3-0-5. Raiders started with 3 straight wins before their three-point loss to the still unbeaten Chiefs and their Week 5 blowout loss to the Patriots. Time to turn to the first overall pick in the draft. Earlier on the Golics, Mike Senior.
15: They're 3-2. There are four teams in the AFC that are 4-1, and then the next closest teams are all 3-2. They're 3-2. How unfair would that be to the rest of the players on the team if you were to pull Kirk Cousins, who has 12 touchdowns, 4 interceptions, completing over 65% of his passes? I know he doesn't move very well, but all of a sudden you put a rookie in. Think of the rookie mistakes you're going to go through. How could you give up on a team that's 3-2?
1: Raiders host the 4-1 Bills on Sunday. Straight ahead, what are the keys for Thursday? SportsCenter All Night continues. 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
15: I ended my career at 300 pounds, somewhat of an athlete. 2 years later, I was 320. 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
21: 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Bob Costas zooms in to talk about the baseball playoff latest. 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
28: It's an ABC triple header Saturday. 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And in primetime, the Notre Dame Fighting Irish and the BYU Cougars battle in an undefeated top 10 showdown, presented by Capital One. 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
29: The Kentucky Wildcats won. 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
1: 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Week 6 kicks off with a Thursday night matchup in Denver. Seahawks, Broncos. Denver coming off a win over the Chargers, although not that impressive for the Broncos. As for the keys for Seattle in the matchup, ESPN analyst Mina Kimes.
2: Sam Darnold needs to not turn the ball over. Obvious, I know, coming off a game in which the Seahawks turned it over 4 times. 3 inside their own 15-yard line. Very hard to win football games that way. And to be fair, it wasn't entirely Sam Darnold. There were 2 fumbles as well. But something that Darnold has struggled with since coming back is pressure. In fact, on the season, he has the second worst QBR under pressure in the entire NFL, second only to Bo Nix. And of course, we know this Denver Broncos defense can get after it. Particularly worried about Zach Allen on the interior, Nick Bonito too. But to me, if Sam could just protect the football, they should be able to win this because the quarterback I alluded to on the other side has been struggling, and I think this Seahawks defense will get after it.
1: Seahawks' last win in Denver was in 2006. From the baseball clubhouse, Joe Espada is out after 3 seasons as the Astros manager in Houston. Phillies say they're keeping Don Mattingly as their manager, 2-year contract. ESPN analyst Tim Kirkchen.
3: He should be back. He was 24 games over 500 for a team that was really struggling when he arrived. He's Don Mattingly. He's had a lot of managerial experiences. But now, you know this, they're going to have to figure out a bunch of positions on this team. They have multiple player personnel questions, probably way too many for a team that won 93 games last year. So let's not blame Rob Thompson for the slow start.
4: Yep.
3: And let's not blame Don Mattingly for them getting knocked out earlier than they would like. They need some work done on this team, and they're going to have to start it pretty soon.
1: Managers, especially in the National League, certainly in the spotlight this week in the league championship series, too.
0: SportsCenter All Night.
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5: How good is that? Are you ready to take?
0: Number 5.
1: If you showed up a little late for Game 3 of the NLCS, things started without you, as our Boog Chompy noted.
6: So here we go. Snell ready to work, and the first offering of the game is hit in the air, right field, well struck. Tucker going back, and it's gone! First pitch of the game, Cheerio over the right field wall, into the pavilion, into the sun, and the Brewers have jumped in front, 1-0. Wow!
0: Number 4.
1: Not long until we get to see this for real, but Wednesday, preseason action, and Giannis put on a show. 1 assist shy of a triple-double. WPLG Local 10.
7: Look out, Giannis with Porter defending. A blow-by.
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8: 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He no looks that lob.
0: Number 3.
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9: Stars to win it with a save. Brock Nelson will try and keep it going. A fantastic game tonight. Nelson, the veteran, on to Smith. Stopped by the Stars netminder. And Dallas has come into Colorado and beaten the Avalanche in the shootout. 3-2, the final score.
0: Number 2.
1: For the third time in their 4 wins this season, the Capitals finish with at least 5 goals. Capitals Radio Network.
5: A shot, they score! Justin Hall let it go from the right point. I don't think anyone touched it on the way in. It might be 2 in 2 games.
0: Number 1.
1: Back to the diamond. Dodgers took the lead in the bottom of the 6th of Game 3, which could have led to some second-guessing for the Brewers had it not been for their top of the 7th.
6: Mitch, swing and a high fly ball, right field. This ball's back. This one's got a chance. And it's gone! Into the pavilion over the right field wall. Jake Bowers will touch them all. And the Brewers have the lead on pitch number 11. Wanted it back from Jake Bowers.
1: Jake Bowers, the 2-run go-ahead shot. Garrett Mitchell follows that with a solo home run. Back-to-back home runs for the Brewers in the top of the 7th. Blake Snell pitching in the 7th inning for the first time in all of 2026. And he gives up those back-to-back homers. As for extending his starter into the 7th, hindsight, of course, 2020 for skipper Dave Roberts.

0: through the sixth inning, and then once we got to the seventh inning, I think he retired 13 or 14 in a row, and his stuff was really good. I don't think that they were seeing him well, and I was trying to get him three more hitters, and we had Evan, you know, for that fourth hitter. He had his way with those two lefties and took care of Vaughn, and obviously the leadoff walk hurt. Hasn't given up a homer all year, but it's baseball, and for me, I felt good with where Blake's stuff was at, and, you know, you got to give Bowers credit. He put together another good at-bat, which he did at their place, and, you know, spurred that rally, and then right there saw 8-9 pitches, then end up hitting a homer. But, yeah, I mean, I had Evan ready, you know, for Pratt right there.
1: Dodgers need a win today to stave off elimination. ALCS plays game 3. That series tied 1-1. Rays and Guardians in Cleveland. Gavin Williams goes for the Guardians.
2: Going to have to execute the way I know how to. They don't strike out much, and they're going to put the ball in play. They're going to put a lot of pressure on us. So just going to have to execute the best way I know how to.
1: Start of game 3 moved up. Our coverage 12:30 Eastern time. Straight ahead, the anatomy of what looked like a pitcher's duel. That's next. It's ESPN Radio.
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3: 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The NLCS shifts out west to Dodger Stadium for a crucial game three.
1: The pitch. Swing and a high fly ball right field. This ball's back. This one's got a chance. And it's gone! Into the pavilion over the right field wall. Jake Bowers will touch them all. And the Brewers have the lead on pitch number 11.
3: The Guardians and Rays get set for game three of the ALCS in Cleveland.
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3: We have the best moments from around the ice in the NHL.
6: Leonard over to Beauvillier with a shot. He lifts that one wide. Lane Hudson deep into the Washington zone, center, and they score. And it's Josh Anderson for the second time tonight to tie it at three.
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1: 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The landscape for Thursday in Major League Baseball getting interesting. Mother Nature taking aim at Cleveland, so baseball moving up the start time for Game 3 by 5 hours. We've got afternoon baseball on Thursday. For the folks in Ohio, maybe a good day to use some of that accrued PTO or get dismissed early from school. ALCS moved up 5 hours. Baseball also moving up the start time of the NLCS by 1 hour. Game 4 getting underway slightly earlier than expected. As for Game 3, the action on Wednesday getting underway early there as well.
17: So here we go. Snell ready to work in the first offering of the game. Is hit in the air, right field, well struck. Tucker going back, and it's gone! First pitch of the game, Cheerio over the right field wall, into the pavilion, into the sun, and the Brewers have jumped in front, 1-0. Wow!
1: First pitch from there. For the next handful of innings, it was a pitcher's duel between Robert Gasser and Blake Snell.
17: The 1-2. Swing and a miss, struck him out. That's a half dozen strikeouts for Blake Snell as he mows him down. 1-2-3 in the third. The 1-2. Breaking ball hit on the ground to the right side. There to pick it up, Terang throws to first. Freeman is out. And solid work by Gasser as he goes 5 shutout innings.
1: Dodgers and Brewers went to the sixth with Milwaukee leading 1-0. That first pitch homer, still the difference. Bottom of the sixth, 3 walks, loading the bases with 1 out for the Dodgers.
17: Smith waits the pitch. Swing and a high fly ball, well struck. Left center field, that ball's back, off the wall. Hernandez is in. Tucker's on his heels. Ohtani to third. And it's a two-run double for Will Smith. And the Dodgers have the lead 2-1.
1: Close to a grand slam, but it's a two-run double instead. Dodgers take the lead. Still had runners at second and third with 1 out, but
17: he's got Ohtani at third, Smith at second. A 1-2 is in there, got him looking, and Edmund is gone on strikes, and Hall able to limit the damage. He strikes out back-to-back hitters to end the inning, and the Dodgers lead 2.
1: L.A. could not add to the lead. They still took a one-run lead to the seventh. But Milwaukee apparently figures out Blake Snell.
17: Swing and a high fly ball, right field. This ball's back. This one's got a chance. And it's gone! Into the pavilion over the right field wall. Jake Bowers will touch them all. And the Brewers have the lead on pitch number 11. What an at bat from Jake Bowers. And the pitch. Swing and a high fly ball right field. That ball is back. That ball is gone. And Mitchell will touch them all as they come pouring out of the first base dugout of the Brewers. And Mitchell slowly circles the bases. The Brewers now lead it 4-2.
1: Brewers grabbing the lead in the seventh. They had another run in the eighth, courtesy of a wild pitch. An RBI single from Joey Ortiz in the ninth makes it 6-2. It was just up to Trevor Megill to slam the door.
17: 3-2 pitch. Swing and a foul tip into the mitt of Contreras, and that's the ball game. And the Milwaukee Brewers are one win away from the World Series. Megill closes it out, and the Brewers win it 6-2 the final. What a performance by the Brewers.
1: Boog Shambi calling it right here on ESPN Radio. 6-2 the final. Milwaukee's taken the first three of the best of seven. Milwaukee's first 3-0 series lead in franchise history. Brewers were swept by the Dodgers in last year's NLCS. No team in baseball history has swept a playoff series against a team that swept them the previous year. Dodgers trailing 3-0 in a best of seven series for the first time since the World Series in 1966. They led this one 2-1 in the seventh. They wind up losing it 6-2. Jake Bowers, his third career postseason home run, his go-ahead shot capping an at-bat that went all the way to 11 pitches. After the win, spoke with our Aldin Gonzalez.
0: You did it again, another long at-bat leading to a good result. This one, 11 pitches leading to the go-ahead home run. Take us through it.
20: Oh, again, it was just, I don't know, man. Mine went blank, found the flow, went into compete mode, and just happy I put a good swing on it.
0: Jake, what is it about this Brewers offense that any time the Dodgers seem to be building momentum, you guys would come right back and take it from them?
20: It's not just the offense. It's not just the offense. As a team, we have each other's backs. We have each other's backs. Our only goal in the game is to pick each other up and play for each other, man, and that's what that was about right there.
0: We talked a lot about the bullpen in this series, but today, seeing Robert Gasser throw up five scoreless innings against that lineup, what was it like watching him work today?
20: Man, so impressive what he did. Didn't have the easiest year, but he's been firing on all cylinders for a few months now, and it's been fun to watch.
0: You got a 3-0 lead on the back-to-back reigning champions. How does it feel? What's the mindset moving forward for this team?
20: Mindset's the same, man. Win tonight. We got another game tomorrow. We're going to come out, stay focused, and keep the same mentality.
1: Jake Bowers, second straight game where he's had an at-bat of at least 11 pitches. Brewers hitting back-to-back home runs for the third time in their playoff history. Those homers coming off Blake Snell.
22: I mean, yeah, it's just wild that that's happened in back-to-back postseasons. But, it's part of the game. And, it wasn't going to define me. Yeah, just frustrated. I was able to lock in just because I was focused. I knew what I needed to do, and, that's part of the game. But, to give up a leadoff home run to start the game is just frustrating, but I'll learn from it.
1: Blake Snell, 6-plus innings, gave up ultimately 4 earned runs on 4 hits, walked 2, struck out 9, first time pitching into the 7th inning. In 11 starts this season, had retired 14 straight batters before allowing those 3 runs in the 7th inning. Dodgers wind up losing. They're in an 0-3 hole. Manager Dave Roberts.
23: Not sure. I haven't digested this one. They're going to run a bullpen game. So just trying to figure out, which guys we want to be in there, how you kind of construct the lineup. But I haven't thought about that one yet.
1: See what happens in game 4 on Thursday as Milwaukee takes the first 3. ESPN analyst Tim Kirchen.
24: Buck Showalter called me the other day and he said, Tim, it's not little ball that the Brewers play, it's baseball. And they play the game of baseball better than any team, certainly in the National League. They put the ball in play. They steal bases. They're an elite defensive team. They almost became the first team since the 1959 White Sox to have the best record in baseball with the fewest home runs. They have more ways to score than any team in the major leagues. And yet, in this series, they have out-homered the Dodgers 5-0. This year, the Brewers had only 10 games in which they hit three home runs. That was the fewest such games, and yet in the biggest game of the season, they hit three home runs to put this away and take a 3-0 lead. Watching the Brewers play is so much fun, and I am hoping that every other team out there is watching the Rays and the Guardians, but especially now the Brewers, because this is the blueprint on how to play the game properly, and they have done it all year.
2: None of this should be a shock to anyone, should it?
24: Scott, they won 103 games this year. They've been a really good team for several years now. But let's not forget, against the Dodgers last year, they got swept. They scored four runs in four games. They hit 118 as a team. And the biggest difference between last year's team and this year is Jake Bowers. Jake Bowers is 31 years old. He's with his fifth Major League team. His home run high in his career coming into this year was 12. He hit 26 home runs this year and is the biggest reason why this offense has gotten even better. And he has now put together the two biggest at-bats in this league championship series. The 12-pitch at-bat for a walk against Yamamoto and then that ridiculous 11-pitch at-bat tonight against Blake Snell with the three-run homer. He has personified what the Brewers are. They find people, they bring them in, and they get better when they get to Milwaukee. So impressive what this kid is doing and what the Brewers are doing.
1: Game four in L.A., Brewers, Dodgers, Brewers going for the sweep. We'll hear it here on ESPN Radio, our coverage, 7:30 Eastern time. That one's going to follow the afternoon matchup in the ALCS, the one that's been moved up because of weather in Cleveland. Rays, Guardians, our coverage, 12:30 Eastern here on ESPN Radio. Right now, SportsCenter all night.
5: Good starting field position for not Lamar Jackson, but Tyler Huntley in at quarterback. Lamar, of course, came up limp after getting tackled on a sack late in that second quarter. He comes to the sideline. He's questionable to return with a lower body injury. He is on the sideline with no helmet and a beanie on.
1: So it sounded last weekend, WBAL Ravens quarterback Lamar Jackson did not practice Wednesday, but as for this weekend, Coach Jesse Minter?
7: It's definitely day-to-day. You know, I think a lot of times those things, right when they happen, you're not sure. And as you gather information, you look at stuff. But again, like to Lamar's credit, he's working his butt off. He's doing everything he can to be out here. And when he's able to be, then he will.
1: Our Adam Schefter gathering information. Sources telling him the two-time MVP has a realistic chance to return Sunday against Cleveland. Jesse Minter saying that Jackson's considered day-to-day, as we heard, with that left ankle injury. ESPN analyst Jeff Saturday, Jason McCourty, Kyle Brandt with Greeny on GetUp.
8: The Ravens plus Lamar Jackson equals what?
10: Yeah, a Super Bowl contender. They're 4-1 right now. I think this is the most slept on team in the NFL. Jesse Minter's done a good job. They beat a very good Atlanta team with Huntley at the helm. They shut down Bijan Robinson. They forced Penix to beat him from the pocket. Went to overtime, but they found a way to win. It's a good football team, and they are put together well. And if Lamar comes back and plays to his level, it will bring them to it.
25: Yeah, we probably haven't talked enough about Lamar Jackson and Declan Doyle, the new offensive coordinator, and the magic they've been able to make so far. Lamar Jackson being back, this is the same Baltimore Ravens team we've seen in the past, though. Like, it's not going to matter until January comes along.
10: That's true.
25: And Mark Andrews makes a big catch or doesn't fumble the ball. Lamar Jackson is able to make that key play to propel. They're in the same exact boat as, Kyle, you mentioned, of Josh Allen and the Buffalo Bills. Like, this is what we expect. Like, they're a very good football team. They're going to win a ton of games. When the playoffs start, then we'll start talking
26: about it. It's dueling Spider-Man teams. They're the Bills of the Beltway, and that's fine. We can get there. Yeah. I'll tell you this. If I'm a Ravens fan, right, I don't love this report. Like, I don't like realistic chance for Lamar. Give him another week. You have Snoop. Give us the next episode. Like, I am ready for the backup quarterback. I don't like rushing. See, Jason, you got it. I'm like, for the culture. I don't like rushing the quarterback at all.
1: Jackson sprained his ankle in the win over the Titans October 4th, then sat out Sunday night's overtime win over the Falcons. All of the Week 6 action getting underway tonight.
27: Seahawks at Broncos.
28: I think if you're the Seattle Seahawks, you got to send a message that you're still a reigning Super Bowl champions, and you're going to have a lot to say. And I think if you lose a game like this coming up, I think it spells problems for Seattle.
9: Why would I go out there worried about throwing an interception? Why would I go out there trying to throw every football 50 yards down the field? Just play the play. If the play's there, hit it. If it's not there, check it down, run, throw it away, punt. Who cares? And I have to just remind myself not to play hero ball. It's just one play at a time. Do exactly what I'm supposed to do. And who cares? If the play causes me to throw an interception and I forced it and that was there and I liked what I saw, it may happen. It's happened before. It may happen again.
11: You can't play the quarterback position worried about forcing turnovers or worried about throwing an interception. That's the problem. He's not playing the play. I almost feel like Bo Nix has the yips a little bit when it comes to his progression reads.
13: If he didn't get hurt, they could have won the AFC last year.
14: Bo looks like a quarterback whose head is completely and totally spinning.
28: You're the starting quarterback for the Denver Broncos. You don't get injured. The likelihood is that you're in the Super Bowl last year. And here you are talking about, you think about this and you think about that, but then you say, okay, why think about that all? Just run the play. No. You're supposed to be out there being a leader and a stud.
15: No qualifying quarterback has taken longer before throwing this season than Sam Darnold, about 3.25 seconds. That's about 0.4 seconds slower than he was getting the ball out last season.
16: It feels like Sam Darnold is just getting hit far too often, and the sacks are up. And I think it's a combination of playing slow and then drifting.
18: It's like he doesn't know. We don't want to throw interceptions, you know. Like, stay positive, stick to it, trust your reads, take care of the ball.
19: Yeah, obviously a short week. You know, we're rolling. Just another opportunity to go out there, play good football. Obviously learned a lot from last week. I think it's really the same thing of what I said right after the game. You know, just got to be a little bit more decisive.
1: Seahawks Broncos getting week 6 underway with the Thursday night matchup. Stingy defense early in the season. That's next. SportsCenter All Night continues. It's ESPN Radio.
27: 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Arch Manning leads the Longhorns into a pivotal showdown with the Florida Gators. 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
0: Hey, this is Rich Eisen. Coming up on Thursday, Peter King stops by in person. Bob Costas zooms in to talk about the baseball playoff latest. And Kevin Pollak joins us to talk Tulsa King and everything else. 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
1: 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A night ago, 32 teams in action on the ice. It gave us a grand total of 112 goals, the most in the four-year history of the Frozen Frenzy, too shy of the NHL record for the most on any single day. We did not have 100 goals on Wednesday. We did have 13 plus the one awarded for the shootout win in Denver.
2: Stars to win it with a save. Brock Nelson will try and keep it going. A fantastic game tonight. Nelson, the veteran, on to Smith. Stopped by the Stars netminder. And Dallas has come into Colorado and beaten the Avalanche in the shootout. 3-2, the final score.
1: 96.7 FM, the ticket. Stars get the shootout win. 3-2. Two goals allowed to the Avs. Dallas has allowed 12 goals this season. Fewest in the NHL. 8 goals against in the last 6 games. Stars' last 3 wins against the Avs have all been shootout winners. Goes in the books as a 3-2 win for the Stars. The other 9 goals on Wednesday coming between the Canadiens and the Capitals.
3: Leonard over to Beauvillier with a shot. He lifts that one wide. Lane Hudson sends it through center ice. Deep into the Washington zone, center, and they score. And it's Josh Anderson for the second time tonight, set up by Alex Newhook to tie it at 3.
1: TSN 690 as Montreal ties it in the second. But then in the third,
4: a shot, they score! Justin Hall let it go from the right point. I don't think anyone touched it on the way in. That might be 2-2 games, and the Capitals have taken a 4-3 lead. Justin Hall gets it for Washington.
1: First Capitals defenseman to score in each of his first 2 games with the franchise. Capitals Radio Network. Washington wins at 5-4 over the Canadiens. They're 3-1 at home this season. They've scored at least 5 goals in 3 of their 4 wins. Alex Ovechkin gets an assist, 760 career assists, 2 behind Nicklas Backstrom for the franchise record. SportsCenter All Night, ESPN Radio. Big weekend coming up for college football. Top 5 matchup between Ohio State and Indiana. Mississippi State LSU. Alabama Tennessee. Mizzou Ole Miss. Oklahoma State, Houston, all matchups involving ranked teams. Ditto for 8th-ranked BYU and number 2 Notre Dame. Irish, a little banged up, ESPN's Pete Thamel.
5: Leonard Moore missed the Stanford game after suffering a concussion the week earlier in the University of North Carolina game. I've been told that Leonard Moore, although his status is questionable, is on track to come back and play in this game. Obviously, he has to go through concussion protocol, so nothing is given until he does. But I've been told there's optimism for his trajectory to get back for this huge game in Provo. Obviously, he's one of the 5 best players in the sport. It would obviously be huge for that Notre Dame defense. Also, for that Notre Dame defense, they get back Kingston Vilamu-Asa, linebacker. He's off the injury report. He'd been dealing with a thumb injury, and we'll find out later this week on Jason Onye, the defensive lineman. He is questionable with an ankle injury.
1: And as for the keys for this matchup, ESPN analyst Roddy Jones and Tom Luganville.
6: I think for BYU, it is imperative they find a way to run the football between the tackles, particularly in the red area. Just 2 touchdowns and 5 attempts a week ago versus Iowa State, but it's the physical inside run game that they're lacking with LJ Martin. How do they get it back without him in the lineup?
7: Luke, it's such a big question and topic of conversation that it had Pete Thamel chiming in on the group chat today. That's how you know something is big and important. But I'm looking at that BYU defense and the challenge that it's going to create for Notre Dame offensively. This is the best unit on defense that Notre Dame has seen all year long. The front is incredibly experienced and they are big and physical. At linebacker and in the secondary, they are as athletic as anybody in the country with Kaita Luave at the linebacker position, who is as quick, as fast, and explosive as anybody at that position in the country. And then Faletau Satuala on the back end is super lengthy at safety. So that BYU defense is going to present some challenges for Notre Dame.
1: College game day will be in Provo. BYU, Notre Dame, huge showdown this weekend. As for the showdown between 4th-ranked Ohio State at number 5 Indiana, ESPN analyst Greg McElroy.
8: I'm actually going to go with Indiana here, Jay, and it's hard for me right now to watch Indiana and think that I've seen their very best. I don't think I have. And yet still the numbers reflect a very good football team. They're going to have to turn this game into a line of scrimmage battle. The one weak spot right now for Ohio State is their offensive line, and I think Indiana's defensive line can attack that group. They have 49 tackles for loss this year. They have 20 sacks through six games. It's third nationally in both categories. And if you look at last year, that's where they won the game. They sacked Julian Sand five times in the Big Ten championship game. They held Ohio State to just 58 rushing yards on 26 attempts. They're going to have to dominate the line of scrimmage, not just with their defensive line, but also their offensive line by running the football and manufacturing big plays. And they have the personnel at not just wide receiver, but at quarterback to be able to potentially do that.
1: Ohio State and Indiana. From Bloomington, Indiana, 6-0 on the season, trying to stay unbeaten. That's a noon kickoff. Also at noon, number 7, Texas hosting Florida in the SEC. That one will be on ABC. Mississippi State, LSU on ESPN in that matchup of ranked teams. We'll also see top-ranked Georgia this weekend facing Auburn. That one a 3:30 kick on ESPN. An 0-3 hole. Tough deficit. That's next. SportsCenter All Night. It's ESPN Radio.
0: 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Fresh off their bye week, Bryce Young and the Carolina Panthers step into one of the NFL's toughest environments, heading to the Link for a showdown with Jalen Hurts and the Philadelphia Eagles.
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9: Rams' Eric Jackson is still suspended, but it's been cut from 2 games to 1 after that punch following the Monday Night Football game. Baseball moving up game 3 of the ALCS. It's now a matinee matchup thanks to Mother Nature heading into Ohio. Dodgers now have their backs to the wall.
10: Game 3 from Dodger Stadium. So here we go. Snell ready to work. Is hit in the air. Right field. Well struck. Tucker going back and it's gone. First pitch of the game. Cheerio over the right field wall into the pavilion, into the sun. Wow. Pitch. Swing. High fly ball. Right field. This ball's back. This one's got a chance. And it's gone.
11: This is who they are. This is what they do. Trying to move to a game away from the World Series.
12: Our guys have, you know, been battle tested. It's an elimination game. We just got to get a win.
9: Brewers took the first two at home. And then Wednesday, they take game 3 in L.A. 6-2 the final. Brewers were swept by the Dodgers a year ago in the NLCS. Now they're on the verge of sweeping the Dodgers. John Ciambi, Doug Glanville, I've had the call of the NLCS for us here on ESPN Radio. Back to L.A. Boog.
13: All right, Jay, thanks very much. And how about the Milwaukee Brewers? They're up 3 games to none in the NLCS. One more win, and they're on their way to the World Series. So many places you can go. The performance of Gasser, the performance of D.L. Hall, and then, of course, Bowers and that amazing at-bat for the second time in this series, Doug.
14: And that's what we've seen, a complete team. And they are consistent, and the things that they're good at, they continue to use as pressure points against their opponent. Even the Los Angeles Dodgers did not have answers. And, in fact, they counterpunch. The Brewers are always counterpunching. The Dodgers put up 2, and it was a little shocking. Uribe has been flawless this postseason. He finally gives up some run. His command isn't there. And right away, when they get into the dugout, they put up 3 with back-to-back home runs with Bowers and Mitchell. So we heard the postgame on Bowers talking about having each other's back. That's what it seems like they play. Someone has a bad outing, they pick them up in the next inning. And then their bullpen all around that just slaps up zeros. And, you know, so if they get a lead, they hold it. And if they're close, they keep it close. And then they get the hit. So they scored many ways tonight, stole a base, they do it all. And they showed that they can go toe-to-toe with the Dodgers on the road, and it was an exclamation point tonight.
13: Blake Snell was dominant until he wasn't. Yeah. There's one spot that I think everybody agreed the Dodgers had an advantage, and that was the starting rotation, and that just has not impacted things from a Dodger perspective the way they had hoped.
14: Well, it seems like against the Brewers, it's one team where you could have a starting rotation, but you better go 9. And it's hard. Nobody's really going 9. As soon as they come out, they find responses to their bullpen, and they seem to tack on and get you at that weak point. And it seemed like the right lane, right? Blake Snell goes in. And it's like, okay, a couple lefties are coming up. Okay, we'll leave them in. Home run, home run. And then you're just, like, stunned. But that's what the Brewers have done. And once they had that lead, They absolutely held on to it.
13: Glasnow goes for the Dodgers. The Brewers didn't even announce a starter, so we'll wait and see whether it's Chad Patrick or Shane Drouin. But regardless, you know the way Milwaukee goes about it. They're going to try and finish off the Dodgers tomorrow in four.
14: Absolutely. And they know that, yes, even if they have a starter go 2-3, they have guys like Aaron Ashby that eat up three more innings. So they're not worried with this bullpen because their bullpen can cover any part of the game. That's their strength. They have guys that match up in any lane, and that's why they continue to protect leads when they get them.
13: Brewers win it 6-2, the final, and they're up 3-0 in this best-of-seven National League Championship Series. For Doug Glanville, I'm John Schombe, right here in your home for every pitch of the World Series, Major League Baseball on ESPN Radio and the ESPN app. Now we send it back to Jay Reynolds in the studio.
9: All right, Boog, Dodgers trailing 3-0 in the best-of-seven series for the first time since the 1966 World Series. In Game 3, they had a 2-1 lead in the seventh inning, but the Brewers rally, get the 6-2 win. Brewers are up 3-0 in the series. First time they've had a 3-0 series lead in franchise history. What has manager Pat Murphy told the team?
15: I don't need to tell them anything. Like, we don't change anything. There's nothing to change. You know, no, the Dodgers are an incredible team that's won back-to-back championships. You think they're not good enough to come back and win a game against us or come back and play well? I know how good they are. Our guys know how good they are. Our guys know what we're up against, but that doesn't change anything. We come out and play the same way every time. No matter how I feel. You know what I mean? Like, this, it really doesn't. You know what I mean? There's no feeling good, feeling bad. It's just onward. You know, like I've said, like the goal the whole time from spring training, February 9th, the first day we got together, the goal the whole time is just like build a resiliency and a passion for being in the now and a passion for winning tonight and then let them tap us on the shoulder when it's over.
9: Teams that take a 3-0 series lead in a best of seven have gone on to win the series 98% of the time. They're 41-1. The one team to lose was the Yankees in 2004 against the Boston Red Sox. Game 4 coming up on Thursday. Game 3 did see Shohei Ohtani in the lineup despite being dropped to 6th. He was on base 3 times in the loss with a walk. He was hit by a pitch and had a single in the 8th inning. First time since September 1st he's reached base 3 times in a game. As for his future as a two-way player, Katie Wu, the Dodgers reporter for The Athletic earlier on ESPN Radio.
16: The real answer is it's just too soon. And the Dodgers have said nothing that would indicate that they would change that. I think they might change how they deploy him, how they use him. Maybe it's not for a full two-way season. Maybe it's similar to what they did in 2025 when he was coming back from injury and he ramped back up in the second half. But if Shohei Ohtani wants to pitch, he's going to pitch. That's kind of how they got into this predicament this season in the first place, was his insistence that even though he was pitching through some knee pain and right bicep soreness, that he could still return and be a pitcher by this season. I don't fault any player for trying to do everything they can to return back to the field, and especially Shohei, who has not pitched consistently since 2023. But while hindsight is 2020, you look back and you wonder, was his insistence to return to the mound the main cause in his lack of ability right now?
9: The NLCS could come to an end Thursday. Dodgers trying to avoid a sweep and force a Game 5. Brewers looking to uncork some champagne. Game 3 of the ALCS comes up today, too. Guardians and Rays, that series tied 1-1 after the first two at the Trop. Game 3 moved up from a 6 p.m. start in Cleveland to 1 o'clock in the afternoon as they're expecting weather to come in. That could bode well for Guardian starter Gavin Williams, ESPN analyst Tim Kirchen.
17: We've seen his numbers in day games against his numbers in night games. He's way better in day games, but he's great wherever he pitches. He led the league, the American League, in strikeouts this year. And, of course, he got the final out of Game 4 against the White Sox and then started Game 5 of the LDS and struck out 12. He is the only pitcher in Major League history to strike out 12 and allow one hit in a winner-take-all game. That's how dominant he was in the winner-take-all game that got the Guardians to the next round. Amazing.
18: As for the Rays, Tim, they're relentless at the plate and on the bases. They've committed one error in 5 games here in the postseason. But what stands out about the way Kevin Cash uses that bullpen?
17: Well, the bullpen's been great. Every part of their pitching staff has been great. But he has so many big, versatile arms out there. And the way he's used Ian Seymour, who was a starter but now can give them extra innings in relief. Cam Boozer's been great. Kevin Kelly. And Brian Baker, of course. He has four saves and hasn't allowed a hit yet. So you take that elite defense, put the ball in play, really good rotation, and now this bullpen is as hot as it's been all year.
9: Game three coming up on Thursday with the change by Major League Baseball. Our coverage starts now at 12:30 Eastern time. NLCS game four, our coverage at 7:30 Eastern. Every pitch of baseball's postseason is here on ESPN Radio. Right now, SportsCenter all night.
19: There's only 7 seconds on the clock. There are no timeouts. This is going to end up in a tie if they don't spike it. Wow. It ends up in a tie.
20: Trying to gain more for the kick. The right call is honestly that we can go clock it early.
21: I'm happy it wasn't a loss, and I'm sad it wasn't a win. That's how I feel.
9: We're on the verge of week six, but the head shaking continues from what we saw in week five, like the Commanders settling for a tie after that botched ending of their game with the Giants. We heard Micah Parsons on his podcast having the back of his former defensive coordinator when they were in Dallas, Dan Quinn, who's now the head coach in Washington.
22: Jaden Daniels probably cost my man Dan Quinn his job, to be honest with you.
23: That's tough.
22: To be honest with you. And I'm a big Jaden Daniels fan. But the reality is, like, he probably cost a lot of people their jobs this past weekend.
9: There's been some pushback aimed at Parsons, who's now in Green Bay and not on either team involved. But, says our Stephen A. Smith, why?
24: I think it's fair. I think he's right on the money. I think that we have to take into account this is not just some dude speaking about somebody he doesn't know. He has a relationship with Dan Quinn. Dan Quinn was the defensive coordinator in Dallas for years when he was there. He is no scrub. He is an elite player when he's healthy on the field. He has the credentials to say what he says. He has the relationship with Dan Quinn to justify him sticking his nose into somebody else's business. Because in his eyes, Dan Quinn is his business because that's his former boss as the defensive coordinator. Not to mention the fact that he's absolutely right in terms of what he said. It's nothing that he said wrong about Jaden Daniels. Not only that, he acknowledged the respect that he has for him and the affection that he has for him because he knows the brother can play and he talked about liking him. But there's no doubt about it. When there's 12 seconds left on the clock and you don't have a timeout, as a quarterback in your third year, you're supposed to get rid of the damn football. The last thing you're supposed to do is be running inbounds or getting sacked, which is what Jaden Daniels did. So everything Micah Parsons said is absolutely on the money. Last point. If we can talk about a sport we never played, particularly on that level, how the hell are we going to sit up there with a straight face and look at them who are actually playing the sport and tell them they should be quiet? We can talk about teammates and calling out your teammates or lack of decorum or anything like that. We can talk about those things. But at the end of the day, he ain't a member of the Washington Commanders. He doesn't owe Jaden Daniels anything, okay? If anything, you know what? He's going to side with Dan Quinn. And so it makes perfect sense, but most importantly, he has the credentials to do it. He knows what the hell he's talking about. What he said was absolutely correct, and he said it about a man he supports because it's the man that helped make him the player that he is.
25: I agree with Micah Parsons. I think he is in his right to address this because it's situational football. And I'll disagree with him on one point. He said it would have been different if Jaden Daniels was a rookie. No chance. Every high schooler in America that plays quarterback knows in a 2-minute drill, no matter what the play is, the first thing I do is check the clock. How many timeouts do I have? What's the situation? So it's inexcusable that, especially because, and you said it, Stephen A., not just 13, 12 seconds here. They had almost 50 seconds when the previous play was called. I don't care if Dan Quinn read him the Cheesecake Factory menu instead of a play call. The quarterback on the field looks at the clock. You have to know the situation. If a pass play is called, you know, got to throw it out of bounds, can't scramble around. The reason Micah Parsons is right to throw in his opinion is because it was egregious. I think players should be allowed to critique football because they play it too.
9: ESPN analyst Jordan Rogers. As for Parsons' status, he won't be playing Sunday against the Cowboys, although he did say on his podcast that if this was a Super Bowl week, he would play. He's yet to return to practice from last season's torn ACL, and meniscus remains on the PUP list. As for the status of Caleb Williams in Chicago, ESPN Bears reporter Courtney Cronin.
0: Caleb Williams was back in the fold at walkthrough today. He is listed as a full participant on the injury report. The Bears will have two actual practices Thursday and Friday, which certainly will factor into the decision as to whether he plays in Atlanta in week six. But coming off that extensive 30-minute workout that he had at Lambeau Field last Sunday, this is all very good news. Now, Ben Johnson said it's still fluid as to whether Williams will play and what that quarterback decision will be for the Falcons game, but it's trending in the right direction. Now, behind Williams, though, if he's not able to go, QB2 still up in the air. Ben Johnson said he's deciding between Case Keenum and Tyson Bagent about who will be getting those snaps should Williams not be able to play. But the offense as a whole can certainly benefit from his presence being back out there. Roma Dunze said the number one thing he's missed without Williams is 18's playmaking. Nobody does it quite like him. And in order for this team to reset today, the way that they are trying to move on from that really ugly Green Bay loss, Dunze said you just have to put it behind you and come out with a win. That is truly the only thing that will make this Bears team feel better moving forward.
9: Bears Falcons in Atlanta Sunday. Falcons quarterback Michael Penix expected to start, says he felt good at practice. MRI was positive, as were the imaging results. Penix suffered a rib injury in the final minute of the fourth quarter in the overtime loss to Baltimore. We head into week six with three unbeaten teams and 3-0-5. Raiders started with three straight wins before their three-point loss to the still unbeaten Chiefs and their week five blowout loss to the Patriots. Time to turn to the first overall pick in the draft. Earlier on the Golics, Mike Senior.
1: They're 3-2. There are four teams in the AFC that are 4-1, and then the next closest teams are all 3-2. They're 3-2. How unfair would that be to the rest of the players on the team if you were to pull Kirk Cousins, who got 12 touchdowns, 4 interceptions, completing over 65% of his passes? I know he doesn't move very well, but all of a sudden you put a rookie in. Think of the rookie mistakes you're going to go through. How could you give up on a team that's 3-2?
9: Raiders host the 4-1 Bills on Sunday. Straight ahead, what are the keys for Thursday? SportsCenter All Night continues. It's ESPN Radio.
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0: over. Obvious, I know, coming off a game in which the Seahawks turned it over 4 times, 3 inside their own 15-yard line. Very hard to win football games that way. And to be fair, it wasn't entirely Sam Darnold. There were 2 fumbles as well. But something that Darnold has struggled with since coming back is pressure. In fact, on the season, he has the second worst QBR under pressure in the entire NFL, second only to Bo Nix. And of course, we know this Denver Broncos defense can get after it. Particularly worried about Zach Allen on the interior, Nick Bonito too. But to me, if Sam could just protect the football, they should be able to win this because the quarterback I alluded to on the other side has been struggling, and I think the Seahawks defense will get after it.
1: Seahawks' last win in Denver was in 2006. From the baseball clubhouse, Joe Espada is out after 3 seasons as the Astros manager in Houston. Phillies say they're keeping Don Mattingly as their manager, 2-year contract. ESPN analyst Tim Kirchin.
2: He should be back. He was 24 games over 500 for a team that was really struggling when he arrived. He's Don Mattingly. He's had a lot of managerial experiences, but now you know this. Mm-hmm. They're going to have to figure out a bunch of positions on this team. They have multiple player personnel questions, mm-hmm. probably way too many for a team that won 93 games last year. So let's not blame Rob Thompson for the slow start.
3: Yep.
2: And let's not blame Don Mattingly for them getting knocked out earlier than they would like. They need some work done on this team, and they're going to have to start it pretty soon.
1: Managers, especially in the National League, certainly in the spotlight this week in the League Championship Series, too.
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4: Number 5.
1: If you showed up a little late for Game 3 of the NLCS, things started without you, as our Boot Chompy noted.
6: So here we go. Snell ready to work, and the first offering of the game is hit in the air, right field, well struck. Tucker going back, and it's gone! First pitch of the game, Cheerio over the right field wall, into the pavilion, into the sun, and the Brewers have jumped in front, 1-0. Wow!
4: Number 4.
1: Not long until we get to see this for real, but Wednesday, preseason action, and Giannis put on a show. 1 assist shy of a triple-double. WPLG Local 10.
6: Look out, Giannis with Porter defending. A blow-by.
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7: At it again as the Greek Freak on the lob. He no-looks that lob.
4: Number 3.
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6: Stars to win it with a save. Brock Nelson will try and keep it going. A fantastic game tonight. Nelson, the veteran, on to Smith. Stopped by the Stars netminder. And Dallas has come into Colorado and beaten the Avalanche in the shootout. 3-2, the final score.
4: Number 2.
1: For the third time in their 4 wins this season, the Capitals finish with at least 5 goals. Capitals Radio Network.
5: A shot, they score! Justin Hall let it go from the right point. I don't think anyone touched it on the way in. It might be 2 in 2 games.
4: Number 1.
1: Back to the diamond. Dodgers took the lead in the bottom of the 6th of Game 3, which could have led to some second-guessing for the Brewers had it not been for their top of the 7th.
6: Pitch. Swing and a high fly ball right field. This ball's back. This one's got a chance. And it's gone! Into the pavilion over the right field wall. Jake Bowers will touch a ball. And the Brewers have the lead on pitch number 11. Wanted it back from Jake Bowers.
1: Jake Bowers, the 2-run go-ahead shot. Garrett Mitchell follows that with a solo home run. Back-to-back home runs for the Brewers in the top of the 7th. Blake Snell pitching in the 7th inning for the first time in all of 2026. And he gives up those back-to-back homers. As for extending his starter into the 7th, hindsight, of course, 2020 for skipper Dave Roberts.
8: Through the 6th inning, and then once we got to the 7th inning, I think he retired 13 or 14 in a row, and his stuff was really good. I don't think that they were seeing him well, and I was trying to get him 3 more hitters, and we had Evan, you know, for that 4th hitter. He had his way with those 2 lefties and took care of Vaughn, and obviously the leadoff walk hurt. Hasn't given up a homer all year, but it's baseball, and for me, I felt good with where Blake's stuff was at, and, you know, you got to give Bowers credit. He put together another good at bat, which he did at their place, and, you know, spurred that rally, and then right there saw 8-9 pitches, then end up hitting a homer. But yeah.

0: I mean, I had Evan ready, you know, for Pratt right there.
1: Dodgers need a win today to stave off elimination and keep their season alive. Rays, Guardians will be trying to take control of the ALCS. They split the first two in St. Petersburg. They play game three this afternoon. First pitch moved up as the forecast isn't all that great in Cleveland. We'll have it starting at 12:30 Eastern time. That's going to do it for SportsCenter All Night. I'm Jay Reynolds. It's Thursday, October 15th, birthday of Jim Palmer. The Hall of Fame pitcher is 81 today. We'll hand it off to Evan, Canty, and Michelle on Sportsmanlike is next. 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
15: Game three from Dodger Stadium. So here we go. Snell ready to work. Is hit in the air, right field, well struck. Tucker going back, and it's gone! First pitch of the game, Cheerio over the right field wall, into the pavilion, into the sun. Wow! Pitch. Swing, high fly ball, right field. This ball's back. This one's got a chance, and it's gone!
16: This is who they are. This is what they do. Trying to move to a game away from the World Series.
0: Our guys have, you know, been battle tested. 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
12: 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The best team in Major League Baseball all year, the Milwaukee Brewers, 103 wins, now have a 3-0 lead on the LA Dodgers with a 6-2 victory. Jackson Chourio, first pitch home run, and an amazing gutsy effort. Robert Gasser, the pitcher, goes 5 innings, but the story of the game, the back-to-back homers, down a run with Jake Bowers, Garrett Mitchell in that late portion of the game, in the 7th inning of the game. Bowers' story is unbelievable. We'll get to it in a second. And the Brewers are now up 3-0 with a chance to close it out and go to their first World Series since 1982 and try to win their first World Series in the history of the franchise. Hello, Michelle Smallman, Chris Canty, Evan Cohen with you. Good morning, everybody.
17: Yeah, I knew it was a blown pick of the day from the first pitch where Jackson Chourios takes Blake Snell yard. And the irony is that Blake Snell has been really, really good against lefties, and he got hammered last night by the lefties in the Brewers lineup. That 11-pitch at-bat in the 7th inning by Jake Bowers was absolutely incredible. But that's who the Brewers are. They grind out wins. They find a way to scratch, scrape, and claw. And yesterday was emblematic of the style of play that they've exhibited all year. The only thing that surprised me was the slug that the Brewers came to the party with, because if you told me that the Dodgers had a lead in the 7th inning or later in a game that they had to have in Chavez Ravine, I would tell you that they would lock that one down. They've won, what, 27 straight games when they've had a lead in the 7th inning or later, and to find a way to give up the ghost to a Brewers team when you should have the advantage from a pitching matchup, I was surprised that it went that way, that it went so sideways for Dave Roberts' crew last night.
18: But 3-for-32 with runners in scoring position. The Dodgers have not been able to bring guys home this postseason. You couple that with the Brewers' arms and how effective they've been. I believe 1.67 ERA this postseason. They can beat you with their guys in the rotation. They have so much firepower in the bullpen. And to your point, offensively, they find a way. It doesn't matter if it's a tough at-bat. They will work the count. This Brewers team has been awesome all season long, but the Brewers historically in the postseason find a way to mess it up. They're on the brink of going to the World Series for the first time since 1982 and sweeping the back-to-back champs along the way.
12: Yeah, I mean, this game was awesome to watch because, I mean, the storylines are galore if you think about, like, the X's and O's from a baseball perspective. So Gasser, the starting pitcher for the Brewers, goes 5 innings. So Pat Murphy, the manager, puts in Abner Uribe, who was awesome the night before. This night, not as much. 3 walks, 5 batters faced. So Otani walks, which was important because everybody's making a big deal about Otani in the lineup, et cetera. Will Smith gets up there, has a 2-run double. So now they're up 2-1. Now, this part was vital last night. D.L. Hall comes in the game. The lefty reliever strikes out 2 guys. So Roberts, Dave Roberts, then keeps Blake Snell in the game after he went 6 innings, 4 hits, 4 runs, 4 earned. He keeps him in the game. And in that 7th inning, and then you have the Bowers at bat. And after Vaughn walks for the Brewers, Bowers is a guy, just a backstory here. He's been in baseball over 9 years. Now, what do you mean over 9 years? Well, he played in the big leagues for 7 of those years, including for 5 teams, and 1 year he played on 3 different teams. This was a journeyman who I believe prior to this year hit a max of 12 home runs in one season. This year he hits 26. But wait, there's more. This guy was on the verge of retirement, decides not to retire. Why? Because his wife tells him, I'm pregnant and he needs insurance. So he's like, all right, I guess I should keep playing baseball because they have good health insurance for the baby. Mm-hmm. Well, that's a hell of a reason to play. Has an 11-pitch at-bat. It's a 2-run homer to take a 3-2 lead. And then the very next at-bat, Garrett Mitchell back-to-back. And I got no issue with Snell in the game. 101 pitches. Was mowing through everybody after the Chourio home run first pitch of the game. And managers, in my opinion, are too quick to take guys out. He throws 101 pitches. The guy's a Cy Young Award winner. I have no issue with him staying in. in. Anybody who thinks that he should have come out of the game, give me a break. We can't just baby everyone at all times. He gave up two back-to-back home runs, but even then you thought maybe the Dodgers would find a way. They did not. An unbelievable story with Bowers last night, and this is what the Brewers have done all year long. And after that the runs from Will Smith, the Dodgers were awful. 1-for-12 after the Will Smith two-run double. And who had the one hit? Ohtani had the one hit. Didn't matter. But now down 3-0 in this series. And let me announce one thing. Breaking news. They're down 3-0. Dave Roberts is not capable of stealing second base down 3-0 in this series. He manages the team.
17: No, this ain't going to be the 2004 Red Sox. This is not happening.
12: Yeah. Well, so Roberts, as we mentioned, kept Snell in the back-to-back homers. The Bauer story is amazing. Here's what Roberts had to say post-game on his decision to keep Snell in the game.
0: Through the sixth inning, and then once we got to the seventh inning, I think he retired 13 or 14 in a row, and his stuff was really good. I don't think that they were seeing him well, and I was trying to get him three more hitters, and we had Evan, you know, for that fourth hitter. He had his way with those two lefties and took care of Vaughn. And obviously the leadoff walk hurt. Hasn't given up a homer all year, but it's baseball. And for me, I felt good with where Blake's stuff was at. And, you know, you got to give Bowers credit. He put together another good at bat, which he did at their place and, you know, spurred that rally. And then right there saw 8-9 pitches, then end up hitting a homer. But yeah, I mean, I had Evan ready, you know, for Pratt right there.
12: I got no issue. It didn't work out. CC, it's most, I got no issue with it.
17: I have no issue with it either. And we got to give a lot of credit to the Milwaukee Brewers because this is the team that everybody fades once the postseason gets here. And nobody cares about what they do in a regular season. Winning 100 games, that doesn't matter because we don't trust that they're going to show up in the playoffs. This seems like this is a different Brewers team. They have a different mentality. And so I'll give them full credit. And now I think it's fair to start to do the postmortem on the Dodgers season because I think it's a fait accompli that this thing is over with. You go down 0-3. It just seems very, very unlikely, even as talented as the Dodgers are, that they're going to find a way to be able to extend this series and make it a long series. I think this thing is going to be over. You know, if not tonight, it's going to be over in the next two games. I think this might be, in a roundabout way, one of the best things to happen to Major League Baseball because you have one of the most expensive payrolls in all of the sport in the LA Dodgers getting beat by a team that's allocating half of that in player costs advancing to the World Series. I think that's a really good thing ahead of where we expect baseball to go this winter in terms of the contentious negotiations between players and owners about a collective bargaining agreement.
18: Yeah, is a Brewers / Rays and or Guardians World Series the very best thing for the MLBPA? Because the owners are obviously talking about the financial construct of the sport. We're talking about salary cap. We're talking about limiting what players can earn. If the Dodgers have a three-peat, right before those conversations really ramp up, that's a lot better for the owners to say, look at the competitive balance. It's lacking in our sport. To have three small market teams, if the Brewers get the job done, and obviously the Guardians and or Rays, to have those three teams be in the Final Four and then potentially two of those being in the World Series is a much better argument for the players as to why the sport and the financials are not broken and that they shouldn't cap their earnings.
12: Wouldn't it be the other way, though? Wouldn't the players look at it? I that's interesting because I would say.
18: I think it for the players, it's great because it's like you're trying to limit what we're making. You're saying that this behemoth of an organization is impacting the competitive balance and it's bad for the fans. Well, look at this last World Series we had.
12: Yeah, this will be interesting.
18: Three small market teams.
12: Because I could spin it
18: that
12: the
18: are in
12: other
18: the Final
12: way,
18: Four.
12: Right? We could spin it both. This here's why. If I'm the owners, I could say, well, I don't need to pay you that much. Look, you can win even with less money. I can do it that way too, right? Because if you're going to have three organizations that are not paid that much, they can say, well, why do we need to pay everybody that much? Because we can pay you this much and you can still win. You can go both ways on this.
17: No, I don't think you can go both ways.
18: Yeah, I don't know.
17: No.
12: I think you can easily do that, but it doesn't matter. Here's the point. Anyone blaming the Dodgers, saying that they are the organization that would cause a lockout, if they're not in it, there better not be a lockout then, right? Because what causes the lockout?
17: I agree with you. Yeah. Why are you sitting there yelling at me?
12: I'm not yelling at anyone.
17: It was my point.
12: I'm not yelling at anyone.
17: Now, they're saying that the money that the Dodgers spend, it upsets the competitive balance. Right. But, well, guess what? You can be competitive with spending a fraction of what the Dodgers are spending, with spending a fraction of what the Mets are spending, with spending a fraction of what the Yankees are spending. That's the whole point.
12: Yeah, you have to find guys. That's really what it comes, like this Jake Bowers guy, does anyone know who he is in terms of his life story besides the Brewers fan and last night? Okay, if you're Tim Kurkjian, who we're going to hear from next, of course you do. The average everyday fan does not know the guy who had the most important at bat last night. And that is many times the beauty of baseball with the playoffs specifically.
18: It's the best.
12: So Tim Kurkjian on SportsCenter with Scott Van Pelt had this explanation as to what's going on with the Dodgers because they can't seemingly score runs.
19: No, there's no explanation. I think Ohtani just isn't right physically. He's right enough to play, and he took a really good swing in his final at bat. But you're right, Scott. They are 3-for-32 with runners in scoring position in this postseason. As a team, they're hitting 188 in the postseason, and they have not been able to match up with those power arms out of that bullpen for the Brewers. Plus that rotation for the Brewers. I mean, Scott, the Brewers tonight became the first team in LCS history to win two consecutive games, both started by rookie pitchers. Nobody's ever done that in LCS history.
12: Two rookie pitchers. The Dodgers aren't hitting. Ohtani injury obviously matters, but here's my counter to that. I'm not blaming Ohtani. I'll blame the entire roster. Think about the first three games. Correct me if I'm wrong. Two of the three starters for the Dodgers have won the Cy Young. The other guy, Yamamoto, is the best postseason pitcher over the last 3 years.
17: Yep, no doubt.
12: And you have multiple MVPs in that lineup and All-Stars besides Ohtani. Ohtani could go 0 for the entire series, and the Dodgers should still have enough to win baseball games.
17: No doubt.
12: That is not a knock on the Brewers. That is a compliment to the roster that Andrew Friedman and his team have built in L.A. We can't just single out Ohtani.
18: No, the Dodgers collectively have been terrible with runners in scoring position. And last night they had runners on base in all but three innings and could only get two guys home. This has been a struggle for them the entire postseason. And even though they do have a robust collection of talent, I still don't think that that means that you can just allow Shohei Ohtani, who's clearly physically compromised, to be someone that dictates whether or not he stays in the lineup. I get the historical significance. I get respecting the player, but I was surprised that Dave Roberts kept him in there for game three because clearly he's not right.
12: I mean.
17: Yeah, I didn't see Ohtani as the problem in last night's game.
18: No, but just in general, when you're looking at the Dodgers this postseason, he hasn't been right since August. And they've continued to roll with him because he's said that he's okay. He's been advocating for himself. He's been very passionate, saying that he's ready to pop off. And yeah, he is not worthy of singling out because it is holistic with this team and not being able to bring guys home. But in general, that was curious to me that they would still roll with him, seeing the lack of production.
12: I mean, he had a huge at bat though. He had the most important, arguably the second most important at bat of the game, right? In terms of the walk before the Smith double to center. So the point is, two things can be true, right? You can be critical of Ohtani and say he's not what he normally is.
18: I mean, he was 1-for-2 with a walk and he's hitting sixth.
12: Yeah.
18: Which is not the threat that he normally is.
12: But again, he got on base, which is what they don't have guys getting on base. That's the problem for them.
17: Yeah,
18: they have guys getting on base. They can't bring them home. They had runners on base in all innings but three last night.
12: Yeah, so
17: they're batting 188 in the postseason.
18: Yeah,
17: that they're not hitting the way that they need to hit in order to win. This team is built on the firepower that they have, right? Their starting pitching holds down the opposing lineup the first two times through the order, and by that time, the Dodgers seemingly mount an insurmountable lead. That's usually their formula. They overwhelm you. They're not able to do that because they're not hitting when it matters. If the Dodgers are hitting 188 in the postseason, I can promise you, it's not going to lead to anything good.
12: And right now, they're about to get swept out of the NLCS. First time ever one team has swept one team one year, and then the other team sweeps them the next year. Of course, the baseball playoffs are on ESPN Radio. Catch every pitch of the postseason action, ESPN Radio, ESPN app, presented by Gusto. Reminder of the time change. Guardians game against the Rays is going to be at 1 p.m. Eastern today. Dodgers, Brewers at 8 p.m. Eastern. They moved that game up, the first game up, because of inclement weather. in the Cleveland area. Also tonight, a massive Thursday night football game that maybe, possibly, could be a Super Bowl preview. We will get into that after CC has this from 5-Hour Energy.
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12: 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Thursday Night Football comes your way this evening with a big one between the Denver Broncos, depleted in their secondary right now, against the Seattle Seahawks, 8:15 p.m. Eastern Time. Seattle at Denver. One of the storylines, of course, the quarterback position. Bo Nix, kind of been up and down a little bit this year, to say the least.
1: Mm-hmm.
12: He had a presser where he gave an interesting rant about, you know, not being worried about different things that could happen while he's under center. Take a listen to what the quarterback for Denver had to say.
2: Want to be aggressive. And then you see stats and you're like, well, this team is causing the most turnovers in the league. And then you're like, okay, well, I can't put my team in a situation where I'm turning the football over and putting our defense in a bad spot, giving them a short field. And at the end of the day, it's like, who cares? You know, like, why would I go out there worried about throwing an interception? Why would I go out there trying to throw every football 50 yards down the field? Just play the play. If the play's there, hit it. If it's not there, check it down, run, throw it away, punt. Who cares? That's the play that I was dealt, and I have to do just remind myself not to play hero ball. It's just one play at a time. Do exactly what I'm supposed to do, and who cares? If the play causes me to throw an interception and I forced it and that was there and I liked what I saw, it may happen. You know, it's going to happen. It's happened before. It may happen again. If it's not there, I'm not going to throw it into a team meeting. I'm going to check the ball down, and we're going to move on. And that's just the play that's given to me, and I have to continue to just do that.
12: Smalls, CeCe. Let's try to translate here. Smalls, you're up first. I'll go third. I'll go fourth or fifth on this, if possible, because I don't know what's going on there. What do you think he just said?
23: That I have to be better, essentially, if we want to boil it down and simplify it. Sean Payton has said that Bo Nix needs to calm it down. He needs to help him calm it down. And when you look at the numbers for Bo Nix through five games, not great. 24th in QBR, 26th in completion percentage, 30th in completions over expectation. And he has more fumbles this season, 5, than either of his first two seasons. He hasn't been good. And obviously this offense has undergone some changes with Davis Webb initially calling the plays, Sean Payton taking the reins back last week. So this is a unit that's in flux, but he has to be better. And clearly he's saying he needs to trust himself more. And Sean Payton is trying to find schemes and looks and throws for him to help build that confidence up so that he can get back to what we saw from him last year.
17: Yeah, it sounds like a player that is trying to take the pressure off by not being perfect in every single play. It sounds like as Bo Nix is talking to the media, he's talking to himself. He's mm-hmm. doing a therapy session with his media session. He's trying to avoid paralysis by analysis. And I think that's the current state of the Denver Broncos offense. I think they're overcooking a lot of what they're trying to do. And I think that's why Sean wants to get back to the play calling responsibilities, to simplify things, to figure out what they can do well, to figure out what they don't do so well. And then you pare it down from there. If you look at where the Denver Broncos were at through the first 5 weeks last year, you're talking about them being a top 10 unit in total offense. This year, they're 30th. By and large, the same personnel. The offensive line is the same. They've added to the receiving core, even though they've got some guys banged up. But they haven't had the production. The only things that I can point to is the change in the play caller. And as a result, this offense not having a clear identity and not knowing exactly who they need to be. And a part of that is the quarterback not knowing who he's supposed to be. And so I think that when Davis Webb is addressing the media and saying, who cares about whether or not it's, you know, an ideal play call, just do the best that I can and move on. I think that's him trying to tell himself not to be perfect, because every single play call isn't going to be perfect. Take what the defense gives me, live to fight another down. And if we have enough of that, it's going to lead to good things for our offense and for our team.
12: I have a series of yes or no questions. Do you believe they have a good head coach?
17: Yes.
23: Yes.
12: Do you believe they have a good defense?
17: Defense has not been as good as what it was last year.
23: Super banged up.
17: Interesting. Yeah, they have not been as good.
12: Factually, have they been in the playoffs the last few years?
23: Yes.
12: Are you unsure about the quarterback right now?
17: No.
12: You're sure?
17: Yeah.
12: Are you unsure about the quarterback?
23: I'm neutral.
12: Am I asking you about
17: Can you be neutral?
23: Because I'm not, he needs to be better, yes, but I'm also not panicking about him because of the changes that the offense has undergone. I'm not panicking just yet with Bo Nix.
12: Am I asking you about the Broncos or the Texans right now? Isn't this CJ Stroud part two right now? Isn't this exactly the same situation? You look at the overall success of the team with the person at the quarterback? You're like, this has been a really good start.
17: Yeah, the only difference is if it's in a close game in the fourth quarter, I have full confidence that Bo Nix is going to find a way. You can't make that claim with C.J. Stroud.
23: Bo Nix has had many moments where he's come through in the clutch, and C.J. including in the postseason, C.J. Stroud, not so much.
12: Would you give Bo Nix a full-fledged contract extension, though?
17: Would I give him an extension?
12: Mm-hmm.
17: Yeah, I'd give him an extension.
12: 50-plus a year?
17: Yeah. Would but you? I don't know if that's – I mean, it's probably going to be more, but yeah.
12: I think my point is, I didn't have this coming in. I wish I did.
17: Go for it.
12: As we're talking about this, I'm like, wait, these are the same kinds of things that we experienced over the last couple of years with C.J. Stroud. It's like we thought he was really good. There was a lot of winning. He may still be really good. They have a great defense. Like,
17: the tenor around Bo Nix feels differently. And quite frankly, just the level of playmaking in the postseason has been different from Bo Nix.
23: Mm-hmm.
17: So I see where you're going with the comparison between the Broncos and the Texans, but context around the situation matters. And quite frankly, the eye test, what it looks like, is completely different.
12: But those, I agree.
17: Bo Nix is not something that the Denver Broncos as a team has to overcome.
23: Right.
17: In postseasons past, C.J. Stroud's play has been something that the Texans have had to try to overcome.
23: Mm-hmm.
17: Yeah. Against the Buffalo Bills, back-to-back sacks to end the game, and a turnover, something that the Texans have to overcome. I don't know that you're pointing to Bo Nix and saying he's something that the Denver Broncos offense or the Denver Broncos as a team have to overcome.
23: Well, and to emphasize that point and to talk again about how good Bo Nix has been in crunch time, Cam just sent us this. The Broncos have 13 straight regular season wins and one score games. It's tied for the third longest streak in NFL history. And Bo Nix has the most fourth quarter comeback wins by starting quarterbacks in the first three seasons since 1950 with 12. He's in the same company with Derek Carr and John Elway. So not only is he not
12: good and bad.
23: But it's not something you have to overcome. He's additive in really important situations.
12: Context matters in the comeback window. We know that, right? Because, like, does he put himself in a position where they need to have a
17: comeback? He's had 13 game-winning drives.
23: There you
12: He's ahead of C.J. Stroud. But it is similar situations in that there is a gray area right now because those comments would indicate he's not 100% sure as to what he is, how he's doing it. When you're in a Sean Payton offense, very simply, what I would say if I'm the quarterback, that guy knows how to call plays. I need to make sure every drive ends in a kick, and I need to hit the open man. That's your job.
23: But also, the expectations this season are pretty severe for the Denver Broncos. You had a chance last year to go to the Super Bowl, and because of his ankle injury, that was a big contributing factor to them not getting there.
17: Yeah.
23: They entered this year with pressure and expectations, specifically him and his absence to help his team when it mattered last year because of injury in a way that didn't exist before. So yeah, I can understand why he might be mentally pressing just a little bit.
12: Coming up, mentally pressing. Canty versus Harry Douglas.
23: Ooh.
12: That's going to be a press coming up next with 5-Hour Energy with their picks. Ooh, this is going to be fun. We do that next. We're on Sportsmanlike, presented by Progressive Insurance.
1: 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And Kevin Pollak will rejoin us again. 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
0: Hey, this is Tom, the Honest Car Guy. I'm here with Mr. Dillon, and I want to let him talk to you a little bit about the Honest Car Guy, and I'm going to let him tell his story.
6: Thanks, Tom. 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
15: John Robinson to the right of Tua, out of the shotgun. Beltre snap, covered by Loa, steps up, throws, deals, and it's intercepted! Kyle Hamilton, the Atlanta native, makes the play to seal an overtime win for the Ravens. 30-23, it is done on Sunday night.
12: WBAL Ravens Radio Network are the final play of the Ravens-Falcons game on Sunday Night Football. The big Kyle Hamilton interception of Tua. for the Ravens to beat the Atlanta Falcons. And joining us now, he is one of the hosts of Freddie and Harry here on ESPN Radio, 5 p. to 8 p. Eastern Time. He is a former member of the Atlanta Falcons. It is the great Harry Douglas, who is now about to get yelled at by a former Raven. Chris Canty.
17: He needs to give it up. We had about enough. That dub is mine. Ooh. What happened on Sunday night, Harry? What happened?
2: I think it's clear and obvious. We lost, CC.
17: No, okay. You want to reduce it down to that, huh? You don't want to break this one down, huh? You don't want to get into the X's and O's, the maneuver. You just want to say y'all lost and move on after hanging on the rim when it comes to your team's winning.
2: Hey,
17: see how you get down? You are a fair weather sports analyst, Harry Douglas. I need you to be down the middle.
2: Really, are you going to let me talk?
17: I feel pretty good about my team.
2: No. If I can remember correctly, I am the one that told you last week, man, don't sleep on Snoop Huntley. He is a really good backup. And I wouldn't just say, hey, man, all the hay is going to be in the barn for the Atlanta Falcons. Do y'all remember me not saying that?
17: You said that. We acknowledge it.
2: So that's all I'm doing. Now, I would say this about the Falcons. Like, in the fourth quarter, and man, it was so crazy because I was sitting next to Bow Wow, and we was having a conversation, right? Oh. And remember when the Falcons missed that touchdown pass to Jake Matthews? I said, man, that may be a play that comes back to bite them. And I also said in the fourth quarter, I said, man, they bought Derrick Henry. He's feeling it right now. He's about to get rolling. And that's exactly what happened. I thought the Falcons did a poor job in the fourth quarter tackling. And when it was all said and done, they didn't make the necessary plays. And then once I knew Michael Penix Jr. was out in the overtime and Tua was going in, oh, I knew it was a wrap then.
23: Bow Wow? As it bounced with me, Bow Wow? That's who you're hanging with, Harry, watching the game?
2: Yep.
17: Was that before or after the pictures with Lil Baby and John Abraham?
2: All right, so we all was in the suite together. It was Lil Baby, Michael Harris from the Braves. It was Lou Will, who I grew up with. It was Bow Wow. John Abraham was in there. John Abraham got honor. He went into the Atlanta Falcons Ring of Honor. So, you know, it was very, very important for me to get back to that game so I could watch Abe get honored. He's one of my favorite teammates, and he was so helpful to me as a young player when I had came into the league. So he always will be one of my favorite teammates. So, yeah, the stars was out
23: for
2: Sunday Night Football. Stars were out.
17: Yeah, John Abraham, sneaky underrated, one of the best closers in terms of pass rushers in the last couple of decades in the National Football League. But, Harry, speaking of getting back to it, we got to get back to the 5-Hour Energy Challenge. 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
17: So Harry and I do this every single week, every Thursday on Unsportsmanlike at 6:30. The team that needs to bring the energy and bounce back after a loss the previous week. Harry, we are going into week 7, so we got to talk about the teams in college football that need to bounce back from a week 6 loss. Harry Douglas, because you are a guest on my show, the floor is yours on who you think needs to bring the energy to bounce back this week. Harry?
12: Why don't you go first?
17: Okay.
12: There we go. There's Harry.
2: I'm going with the Alabama Crimson Tide for that tough loss to the University of Georgia last week. They play another game, which I think is very, very important in the SEC. They're going against the Tennessee Volunteers. That Tennessee can run it. They have a lot of explosive plays. But I do like what I've seen from Keelon Russell so far this season. I like how he's orchestrating things at the line of scrimmage. He's buying time, extending plays. And this run game of Alabama is drastically different than what we've seen a season ago. So I'm going with Alabama beating Tennessee bringing that energy, Boston cream, living the dream, a little bit of rich chocolate, and that vanilla custard. So I'm going with the Alabama Crimson Tide over Tennessee.
17: I'm not even mad at that, especially with Tennessee going through an identity crisis at quarterback and their young guy not necessarily having everything together, Faison Brandon being. So we'll see what ends up happening with that. But I love, like you said, Harry, what Keelan Russell has been doing. For my bounce back pick in week 7 of college football, it's a twofer. I'm going with the double whammy. You got Florida visiting Texas, both teams coming off of ugly losses. And remember last year, Texas went to the swamp and caught the fade. So Texas has to bounce back in a big way. And, of course, front and center is Arch Manning. Two egregious interceptions that he threw last week in the Red River rivalry. That has to change. And then, of course, Florida has got to get Big Ball, Jaden Ball, going on the ground. He had back-to-back games where he didn't get 100 yards rushing. That's the identity of that offense, of that team. They have to bounce back in a big way. So I am rolling with Texas having to bring the energy, and Florida having to bring the energy, but I'm going with the Texas Longhorns needing more energy because they have higher stakes with the college football playoff implications. So Texas bringing the energy this week.
12: Harry, one.
2: CC, I would also say for the University of Texas, you know, for Arch Manning, it's about being consistent. Two disappointing plays in the fourth quarter last week in a rivalry game versus Oklahoma. You cannot throw pick sixes, and then also on your last drive, you cannot throw an interception that sets Oklahoma up for the game-winning field goal. And then for the University of Florida, you know, after winning against Ole Miss at home in the swamp, two disappointing back-to-back weeks. And if Arch Manning, if he can't get right versus that Florida defense, in which everyone seems to get right against, then, man, we got some, I won't even say hard conversations. The proof would be in the pudding. I think we've seen enough film right now to say that, man, if I had the number one overall pick, I'm not taking Arch Manning.
12: And, Harry, you led right into what I was going to ask you about, and you answered part of the question, so I want to follow up on that. Do you believe he's gotten better over the time that he's been at Texas?
2: Yes, he has gotten better, especially what I've witnessed last season, especially early on. But what we know about that position at every level, whether it's the collegiate level, the NFL level, if you're not consistent, there are five plays. If you have five bad plays at the quarterback position, three of those five can probably cost you the entire ball game. So it's eliminating that big mistake, being more consistent, short, intermediate, and also being a difference maker. I can't sit up here and say that Arch Manning has been a difference maker for the University of Texas this season.
12: Mm. And I think we're going to find out in about 20 minutes where he is on Mel Kiper's big board, which comes out this morning. It'll be a very interesting conversation about Arch Manning and how he's looked at in comparison to his peers. Harry Douglas, Freddie and Harry, weekdays 5 p. to 8 p. Eastern here on ESPN.
2: Wait a minute, Evan.
12: Yes?
2: Wait a minute, Evan. One last thing. CC, you're right. I'm still pissed off about the Falcons losing to the Baltimore Ravens. CC, I was so mad. The next day, I went out and went down to my weight room just repping out 225. That's how mad I was. I went down to my basement, to my sanctuary, and I had to let some anger out. I had to let some steam out of my body, CC.
17: Yeah, I saw that on social media, Harry. You doing more reps of 225 than you did when you was at the combine, bro. What's going on? Everything
2: man, these
17: okay?
2: These kids, man, keeping me going. So we... Like me, my daughter, and my son, we got to work out together yesterday. So being able to do that with them and just showing them the fitness life has been pretty cool as a father, man.
12: Definitely can relate. We went from Impractical Jokers to WWE on TV yesterday with my son and I. All right, same kind of workout. Harry Douglas, you'll hear him with Freddie Coleman today, 5 p. to 8 p. Eastern time. You'll see him all over your television, Get Up and First Take and Sports Center, et cetera, tomorrow. Harry, thank you so much for the time. We appreciate it.
2: No, thank y'all.
12: Coming up. If you have no wins, and it's not the QB, and it's not the coach, who is it exactly? We'll get to that next. We're on Sportsmanlike, presented by Progressive Insurance.
17: Pause for production.
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3: 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Now the 6th-ranked Crimson Tide head to Knoxville, where 101,000 fans and the 14th-ranked Volunteers await in a massive SEC showdown. Number 6, Alabama, at 14th-ranked Tennessee. 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Amber and Ian.
25: Saints Lions for my daughter's 18th birthday gift. 2-minute warning. Mm-hmm. 1-possession game. 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
31: Trips left, single receiver right, Herbert in the shotgun. They move again, no penalty flag. Herbert throws, ball is intercepted in the flat, intercepted and down the sideline. That is Brandon Jones with the pick. Brandon Jones, his second interception of the season.
12: KOA, Chargers radio, Broncos radio, my bad. Tonight, Broncos play Thursday night football. They'll need that secondary, obviously, to do well because they are banged up. Maybe a Sam Darnold game tonight. But the guy that he picked, you okay?
17: Yeah.
12: The guy that he picked was, of course, Justin Herbert. There's been a lot of conversation about a team that is most notably the team that we don't have a lot of conversations about because, let's be honest, the Chargers fan base is not as great as many other teams in their own division.
17: How dare you?
12: Chiefs, Raiders, Broncos have enormous fan bases, like just insane fan bases. And so the Chargers have always been that team that's like, ah, what if they got over that hump? They've been good for a while in terms of just number of wins getting to the playoffs, but never really made that run. Besides when they went to the Super Bowl, of course, what, 95 against the Niners back in the day?
17: They got smoked.
12: The Steve Young Super Bowl? Yeah, they got destroyed. So, all right, maybe this is it. They got Harbaugh, who's been to the Super Bowl and won a national championship in college. They got Justin Herbert, the built-in-a-lab guy. And they're 0-5. They're 0-5. Adam Schefter joins our show this week. Joins our show this week and discusses that Justin Herbert is not going anywhere, right? Even if people call. Well, Ian Rappaport, NFL Network, had this to say on the insiders about whether or not the head coach, Jim Harbaugh, could go anywhere.
0: But my understanding is Jim Harbaugh is not in trouble as of right now. There's nothing imminent. I don't get the sense inside the building that this is something they're weighing or discussing or expecting. They think this is a talented team. They think this is a team that can win, and they do believe in this coaching staff, the entirety of the staff, as one that can get things done. That said, if these struggles continue, if they continue to look like a fully unprepared team, then of course changes would have to be considered. I just don't get the sense that there's anything being considered right now.
12: Okay, Ian had amazingly clear, great reporting, and I think people only heard four words. They only heard as of right now. That's the only thing that people probably heard with that, right? Is that could Harbaugh and Herbert put themselves in that position to have something happen? And would there be somebody else first? Maybe Mike McDaniel, offensive coordinator. The state of the Chargers right now is what with all of the reporting this week?
17: That's not good, right? And the fact that you're having reporters and media personalities address the job security of Jim Harbaugh going into week six doesn't feel great in terms of projecting what this head coach quarterback tandem could be long term and whether or not they're going to be together long term. And if things continue to spiral, then as I said yesterday, everything has to be on the table, including moving off of the quarterback and or moving off of the head coach. I don't care what you're paying Jim Harbaugh. I don't care what you're paying Justin Herbert. If they're not delivering the results, then you have to consider doing something different.
20: Do they have a built-in excuse, though, because

0: matter what. And I thought that they expressed that urgency through hiring offensive coordinator Mike McDaniel, who had his pick of jobs. And the fact that it hasn't worked out and it's gone so disastrous, somebody's going to have to pay for it. And I don't know that Mike McDaniel is enough of a pound of flesh for the fan base who had championship aspirations and expectations for this club.
1: But it's likely not going to be the head coach in Jim Harbaugh, and it certainly doesn't seem like it will be the quarterback in Justin Herbert based off what Adam Schefter told us this week. But there has to be a sense of urgency of the overall alarming nature of the regression you've seen from Justin Herbert. He is the reason why, as you said, Jim Harbaugh wanted to go there. He's the reason why everyone was so excited about Mike McDaniel going there, because we saw the type of explosive offense he had in Miami with Tua, and we thought, gosh, what could he do with Justin Herbert? And he has been such a disappointment this year. Yes, I know he's missing weapons. Yes, I know that line is depleted and he's under duress. But he is last. Justin Herbert is last among qualifying passers in total QBR, 26.6. He leads the league in interceptions with 7. He looks like a shell of himself. And even though you can point to different factors that are contributing to what we're seeing, this regression that we're seeing, someone is going to have to take the blame for this. And it seems like all fingers are pointing towards Mike McDaniel.
2: I'm so glad you brought up the injury thing, because you don't live on the internet. The internet brings that up in support of him, right? Like, oh, look at all the offensive line injuries. But it's such a great thing to bring up. Let's just do it based on this. Let's look at the respective number 5 seeds in each conference in the playoffs right now. And it's very familiar to this show. The number 5 seed in the NFC would be the Green Bay Packers. The number 5 seed in the AFC would be the New England Patriots, Michelle's team and my team. The Green Bay Packers are without arguably the best defensive player, arguably, in the sport, Micah Parsons. They're the 5 seed. They've stunk this year, and they've navigated to 3 wins.
1: And you want to talk about a beat up and depleted offensive line?
2: Good point.
1: The Green Bay Packers.
2: Now, let's go to the other 5 seed in New England. They have been, for the last 2 games, where they life on the line games, without their best defensive player in Christian Gonzalez. They've been without their best offensive non-quarterback in A.J. Brown. And they just lost their starting left tackle in Will Campbell, number 4 pick in the draft. When people go to the place of injuries, breaking news, you can still find your way into the playoffs with injuries at every other position besides quarterback. And Justin Herbert, to our knowledge, is 100% healthy.
0: I agree with everything that you just said. My only question is, when we bring up the injuries, what that got to do with how they lost in week 5 to the Denver Broncos? The offensive line, guys being banged up, they still found a way to have a touchdown lead in the 4th quarter. Did we all watch how they lost that game?
2: We didn't need to. We heard it just now. That's the highlight we played of that late interception.
0: But first of all, he looked like he was throwing the ball to Brandon Jones, so there's that. Mm-hmm. But secondly, you had the situation where he loses control of the football. His own offensive lineman knocks it out of his hand. It's a sack fumble where he sacked himself, essentially.
2: This is one of the
0: Jim Harbaugh decides to go for it on his own 40-yard line and gives the ball to the Denver Broncos offense, where up until that point had done nothing in the second half. Like, we talk about the injuries as an excuse or as a crutch to excuse what's been happening, but the reality is Justin Herbert has been bad. We all look at the Chargers organization as if they've done something to Justin Herbert. And right now it feels like Justin Herbert is doing it to them in terms of the 0-5 start. So I can't go to the place of the injuries excusing what we've seen from Justin Herbert this season.
2: I always bring up, if you're going to bring up a problem, bring up the solution. This is the hardest solution, I think, in the league right now. No idea what it is.
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9: Put the ponies in the board! The Sooners knock off number one Texas! Oh, mama!
10: For the experience he has, he should be doing better at the collegiate level against college kids who aren't going to be playing in the NFL with most of these guys. So if you don't master the college game, how can we expect you to do that in the NFL? Now, say he plays pretty well the rest of the way, comes out, still has his ups and downs. Then I think it's got to be the Green Bay Packer model. Treat him like they did with Aaron when Brett Favre was there, or Jordan Love when Aaron was there. He's got to sit for a period of time.
11: 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After 8:30 a.m. Eastern Time yesterday, go back on the podcast and listen as Mel's big board is out. It is officially out. It coincides with the Brewers taking a 3-0 lead, as we've been discussing, over the L.A. Dodgers. 6-2 win last night in L.A. Potential sweep on the board today. Heard here on ESPN Radio, brought to us by Gusto. All right, would you like to hear it, ladies and gentlemen? The answer, of course, is yes. Mel's big board released today, moments ago.
8: Now, just to be clear what this is not a mock draft. Well, what's the difference? This is Mel Kiper Jr. ranking the best 25 players in college football that are potentially draft eligible, right? So you will not see Keelan Russell of Alabama. You will not see Kamario Taylor Mississippi State. You are not going to see them on here because they are not draft eligible. So these are the top 25 draft eligible players in order. Number one, Jeremiah Smith, wide receiver, Ohio State.
4: No surprise there.
8: Number two, imagine saying this before the season. Drew Mestemaker, quarterback, Oklahoma State. Mm. Number three, a man who has been in this studio sitting right next to us, Leonard Moore, cornerback, Notre Dame. Number four, Darian Mensah, quarterback, Miami. And number five, Colin Simmons, the edge from Texas. Now, he has seven quarterbacks in the top 25. Seven. Mestemaker, Mensah, CJ Carr from Notre Dame at number eight, Austin Simmons, Missouri, number 10. And the list goes on until you get to number 24. And you then see Trinidad Chambliss, six, I missed from Ole Miss.
12: Mm-hmm.
8: Number 24, Arch Manning. Mel Kiper Jr. has Arch Manning as the 24th best pro prospect right now. Your reaction to that is what?
12: If Arch Manning would have come out in the draft, there's no way that he lasts to the 24th pick.
8: And I think Mel would agree with you on that.
4: Because of
12: the pedigree,
4: not because of performance?
12: Well, the pedigree and the physical talent. Arch is very gifted. I mean, he can throw the football. He's got the movement skills. He's got the size. He's everything that you would want in a quarterback in today's game. I just don't think that he's been able to put all of his gifts together. He hasn't been able to marry what he can do physically with what's in the best interest of his team and overall being able to manage the game. It's a very different thing going out there and playing plays versus having an understanding of how to win games. And Troy Aikman talked about this recently on Monday Night Countdown, where, you know, quarterbacks have to understand time score, but you also have to understand special situations, who you're competing against, who the quarterback on the other sideline is. And that determines whether or not you try to make certain plays, try to make certain throws. And I don't think that Arch has gotten to the point where he's mastered that aspect of playing the game. And it's evident by the mistakes that he made against Oklahoma in the rivalry game in week six. So I think there's a lot of growth that has to happen with Arch Manning. He is by no means a finished product, but that still wouldn't stop NFL teams from clamoring to get their hands on him because they believe in the last name Manning.
4: So the best situation for him would likely be like what we saw the Rams do with Ty Simpson. You draft him, you know he's not going to play. He's going to sit behind a guy, obviously, in that set of circumstances, like Matthew Stafford, an MVP, a Super Bowl champion, learn. The pressure is not on him to start right away. My fear with Arch is that a team who is desert thirsty for a quarterback and desert thirsty to be relevant will take him with a high pick, and he's going to be thrown in there before he's ready. Because as we know, more quarterbacks are ruined in this league than made. And I hope that Arch doesn't go to a place that doesn't have a plan in place or the luxury to have a plan in place to really honor his development.
12: Which is why he should go back to Texas for another year. That's exactly why he should go back. He shouldn't come out in the NFL draft. Not based on what I've seen. Now, there's still another half of the college football season to go, and we'll see what happens, whether or not he grows up back half of the regular season schedule on into the postseason if they qualify for the playoff. He could improve to the point where we say, you know what? Maybe he is ready now, but currently it's clear that he's not ready. And rather than be put in a situation where you're at the whims of a dysfunctional franchise, you have more control over your football fate and your football development if you decide to go back to Texas for another year with Steve Sarkisian versus making yourself eligible for the NFL draft.
8: So let me try to fight you off on this in one way. So I tend to agree with you. I think he needs more seasoning in college. I also don't know that Texas is the perfect spot for him relative to the fact that I don't know how much better he's gotten. That said, I don't think he's going to ever consider transferring, more so out of principle than football. Like, hey, I'm here. I committed to it. I'm going to stay with it, which I give him credit for. That's great. I also would be fine if he transferred. Like, that's the nature of the beast. It's who you are and how you want to operate. But you guys are saying he's probably not ready. He needs to sit, Smalls mentioned, like Ty Simpson going to the Rams. And what CeCe then just countered with, not countered, added on to, the problem is owners, general managers are going to be so excited about the Manning potential that they will not be able to pass on him. Thus, he's going to go higher up and thus end up with a dysfunctional franchise, right? Do I have it recapped well?
12: Correct.
8: What if I told you I could guarantee one of three spots? Tampa, Seattle, or Detroit? There is zero chance he plays upon arrival. Seattle, if they lose tonight, is 3-3. And if they lose tonight, I think a lot of it is going to have to do with Sam Darnold is not necessarily going to win them the game because of how bad the running game is right now for Seattle. And I think he's going to have to pass against Denver because Denver's secondary is weak with injuries. I think Sam Darnold, Super Bowl champion, has been unbelievable, obviously. Are they looking to replace him? No. Are they looking to extend him? Now, I don't know about that one. And Detroit, if you can get Arch Manning in the first round, and Detroit feels like an obvious one. Jared Goff's succession plan seems like a great idea. Those are three franchises that I look at and I say, what if he could find a way to Tampa, Seattle, or Detroit? Would that satisfy your needs?
12: How do you guarantee that?
8: I'm not guaranteeing. What I'm asking you a question.
12: That's
8: is,
12: what you said. How, like, what
8: if
12: would
8: I
12: you say
8: could, if guarantee, could guarantee, right? If I could guarantee, well,
12: yeah.
8: Let's be clear. Period. Let me go to the sidestep here for a second.
12: Go ahead.
8: The Mannings have proven they can guarantee destination,
4: yes.
8: So maybe I should consider that. I wasn't considering that. I was living in a hypothetical world. I was living in a hypothetical world within reality of, aren't those three franchises that have QB signed that you're kind of wondering, should they start a succession plan or not?
12: Mm. Yeah, I mean, listen, I like the succession plan idea, but Arch has eligibility remaining, and I'm a big believer in getting better at football by playing football. If you have a chance to play, you know, high FBS ball, i.e. the SEC, then why wouldn't you do that? Every single game for Texas is a big game. Now, it's not the NFL, but still, as far as college football goes, it's as big as it gets.
8: Yeah.
12: Why would you forego that to sit on a bench and hold a clipboard behind Sam Darnold, Baker Mayfield, or Jared Goff?
8: Well, what's interesting about all of this is that Mel releases the big board, and it's a sneaky great way of a referendum on both college football and the NFL.
12: Mm-hmm.
8: Why do I say that? So Tennessee stinks right now. Smalls has been all in on Cam Ward. I was about to say Cam Pratt. Cam Ward. our producer. You've been all in. He's great. He's great. He's great. Give him time, whatever. And maybe you're right, right? But you're not right yet. That's fair, right?
4: Oh, definitively, I'm not right yet.
8: Well, and we're going to add the yet to be fair to him. Okay, well, they have the number one pick. Jeremiah Smith's number one overall. Are they going to take another wide receiver? Do they think Jeremiah Smith and Carnell Tate, who are great together at Ohio State, that's going to get them out of it? I don't see that. Are they going to take a quarterback?
12: If Joe Burrow were running the team, that's what he'd
8: do. Well, that's true. Good point. Are they going to take a quarterback? Well, we would have said a year ago, yeah. Can you imagine Arch Manning in Tennessee? Well, are they going to take Arch Manning with the way he's playing? I don't think that's good for anyone. Then you have the Chargers, number two overall right now. Are they going to take a quarterback?
4: I kind of love that.
8: You do love that?
4: You want to know why? Because they're committed to Justin Herbert. He would not have to be there, even be considered to be the starter for some time. You're there with Harbaugh. I don't expect McDaniel to be there after this season if things continue on the way that they are with the Chargers. But I kind of like that pairing, and I like the fact that he would not be on an expedited timeline at all.
8: That would be the biggest story of the draft. Right. If the Justin Herbert scenario got so bad that they're starting a succession plan on a guy, what, in his 20s? Isn't he in his
4: 20s? Yeah, he's 28, 29.
8: You don't see that. When I'm talking about.
4: He is 28. He'll be 29 in March. So right before the draft.
8: That's not a succession plan guy. I brought up Goff, who's been very good. And I don't think they want Goff to not be the quarterback. What I'm saying is 3 years from now, could he, somebody else be the quarterback? Baker Mayfield. We all sat here and said, well, did they need to sign him to an extension? Or is the chip on the shoulder 1 year Baker Mayfield kind of a great idea? Well, they didn't agree with us. They gave him a couple more years. Well, there's a succession plan opportunity right there. And then Darnold, correct me if I'm wrong, he's only under contract for a couple more years, right? And Darnold is a Super Bowl winner. He has more wins as a quarterback over the last couple of years than anybody else in the sport, and that's over two teams, Minnesota and Seattle. But if I told you Seattle, smarter than anyone right now, said, you know, Arch kind of fell in our lap here, 18, we're just going to do it. I mean, that's a great scenario for him, but you're right. You cannot guarantee
12: that. What about
8: that.
12: The Cowboys?
8: I hate that for him. If you, they should,
13: I love it.
8: No, the Manning's I love it. Out right now of Dallas.
13: Arch Manning to the QB1 of the Dallas Cowboys. I love it.
12: Austin to Dallas, right up I-35.
13: Oh my gosh.
12: You just talked with an accent.
13: It just took over me.
12: Did you hear the accent?
13: Oh my gosh.
12: Yeah.
13: For us, a dream.
8: Yeah. Cooper. Eli, Peyton, and Archie should ask out of Dallas now. They haven't entered the draft. They should ask out. What about any of the guys?
12: They fit the bill for what you're talking about, though.
8: They absolutely do.
12: Dak Prescott is a top 10 quarterback. There's no debate about that.
8: There's some debate about that.
12: No, there isn't.
8: There's no debate?
12: Every single list that came out this offseason had Dak Prescott as a top 10 quarterback.
8: I think he's very good. I think there's got to be some debate. How old is he?
13: He's 33 years old.
8: That's a little bit older than I thought.
13: I know. That's why I brought it up.
12: Yeah, you've been 11 years. Yeah, mm-hmm. I mean.
8: Is there any quarterback, Drew Mestemaker, Darian Mensah, that you would say, yeah, you know what? Put him on a team right away. Let them start from day one. Even if it's a dysfunctional kind of franchise, they're good. Any one of those guys that Mel has as part of the big board that you would say, I like that guy so much that if I put him on the Dolphins, let's say, because they have a needed quarterback, they're going to be good. Within a year.
12: I don't want any of them to start at the beginning of the season next year. I don't think it's ideal. There's such a huge learning curve for these quarterbacks coming into the NFL. And it's not as much the scheme anymore as the speed of the game and the level of talent that you're competing against. So, no, I don't want any of them playing as soon as they get with these teams. I don't think this class of quarterbacks is like what we saw with the class of 2024 where guys can have instant success. I don't think that's this group, which is why I wouldn't want any of these guys playing early.
8: So I just want to make sure of something. There are 7 quarterbacks in the top 25. You're wearing a shirt and tie today. You're going on First Take at 10 a.m. Eastern. Are you saying not one quarterback within Mel's big board is good enough in your mind right now to start week one of next year in the NFL?
12: No.
8: Pre-take?
12: Call it what you want to call it.
8: 7 quarterbacks in the top 25 and not one is good enough to start day one as of this moment. Now, you need to say that to make it the pre-take. Go ahead.
12: Well, I mean, you just said it.
8: I know. So it's better if you say it.
13: I
8: think you can repeat it.
12: You asked me the question and I answered it.
8: Wait, so do you think any of them could start?
12: You want me to talk in a complete sentence?
8: Yeah, go ahead.
13: That's good for us.
8: Oh, boy. Well, you know what? Some of these quarterbacks are not going to feel well after that one. Well, we have a way out of it, and that is the wellness company. There's nothing worse than waking up sick, which I guess they're all going to do now, considering none of them are going to play day one per CeCe. And this time of year with the kids back in school, surrounded by hundreds of others, yours may bring home a whole new world of viruses and bacteria your family may have no immunity to. 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
27: Along with Michelle Smallman, Chris Canty, Evan Cohen with you. So the Dallas Cowboys reportedly had a players only meeting. Okay. Maybe the Dodgers are going to have one today. I don't know. I mean, who knows? If you're down and out, do you have that players only meeting? Well, Mike Tomlin, former NFL head coach, of course, Pittsburgh Steelers, Super Bowl champion, now with NBC, was on the New Heights podcast with Travis and Jason Kelce and gave this thought on a players only meeting.
29: I think you're dead.
30: Yes. I'm glad you said that, Coach, because we've had this same conversation on this show before. I get that there's a sense in the players only meeting that guys are going to be more real. I just always feel like it always is just a formality that is like, we're going to do the players only meeting because nothing else is working. So let's try the players only meeting. And that's going to be the thing that turns around. How about we just have meeting and have everybody involved in this try and fix this thing.
29: Hey, if it did occur, I'd like to not hear about it. The fact that you hear about it is what makes it BS. You know what I mean?
30: Exactly.
29: We had a players only meeting.
27: CC, 11 years, Super Bowl champ, captain. I just spit all over.
13: You really did.
27: Sorry.
30: Yeah.
27: Of a Super Bowl team.
13: You worked out.
27: Did you ever have the players only meetings?
29: No, not in the way that the Dallas Cowboys are having a players-only meeting. We had players-only meetings when it came to extending our film sessions and being able to try to figure out how we can improve on what we were doing. That was a big part of our story when we won Super Bowl 46. But players-only meetings to fix a defense that has been putrid And a big part of why they've been so bad is the lack of effort. No, I've never been a part of a situation like that.
27: Wait, explain. So you had extended film, meaning like, hey, we need more work. Let's do some things here.
29: So, yeah, like think about it this way. When you have a work day in the NFL, you have organized meetings, you have the structure, you have the schedule for your day. What we would do when I was with the Giants and with the Ravens is guys would get together and decide to have meetings after the scheduled meetings that were there throughout the course of the workday. So say you had practice, you had post-practice meetings and film session. Coaches go to get dinner, and then they go upstairs to their coaches' meetings. What we do as players is stay around and have more meetings, breaking down film, going through the call sheet, things of that nature. Now, that would be players only, but it wasn't players only to air grievances. It was players only to go over film together so we could all see it the same way. Mm-hmm. From what it sounds like with the Dallas Cowboys, they calling everybody to the front of the congregation in a players-only meeting, pointing at each other and saying what they are or aren't doing right. I ain't never been a part of that. I don't believe in that. They clearly don't work when you see that in high-level sports. I don't understand what the Dallas Cowboys hope there is to be gained when something that is requisite for the job and that being given effort is something that players don't come to the stadium with. I don't get that. Mm-hmm. It's a privilege, not a right, to be a part of the NFL. And you take that privilege for granted when you decide that you're not going to give effort, when you loaf to the football, when you don't play with physicality. Those are traits that have become synonymous with the Dallas Cowboys on the defensive side of the ball over the last 2 years. And I don't know that a players only meeting after week five is going to change that.
13: Does the timing of a players only meeting matter? Because different sport, different context, but I can only go off what I know because I didn't play like you. But back in 2011, when the Cardinals found themselves at a 10.5 game deficit in the wild card standings in late August, Chris Carpenter and the veterans held a players only meeting. They had just gotten swept, I believe, by the Dodgers. They went on a road trip. It was bad. They held a players only meeting where Chris Carpenter was basically like, we need to fight till the end, even though this is essentially over. We have to show respect for ourselves, and we need to play good, solid, fundamental baseball. I don't care what the standings are. We as a group are better than what we've been doing. They took it game by game. They went on an unbelievable tear and went on to win the World Series. So when I hear players only meeting, maybe I'm not as alarmed as some other people are because I've seen it work out. But again, that was at the end of a season where they got it together and went on a run. I'm curious to know what you think about the timing of this, that after week five, they're already having a players only meeting.
29: Yeah, I mean, I'm just trying to figure out what are you discussing in the players only meeting that you guys didn't talk about before the season started or that you didn't talk about during training camp? Like, that's the part that seems a little bit weird. And if you're truly trying to get everything fixed, then why don't you have everybody in said meeting?
13: Like the whole team.
29: The whole team, all the coaches, everybody. What?
13: When your Giants went on that losing streak during the season that you won the Super Bowl, was there any sort of a players-only meeting during that time? Like, we're better than this. We need to turn it around. The messaging needs to be more clear.
29: No, because there are a lot of guys that were still on that team that won Super Bowl 42. So everybody knew that a season ebbs and flows. And if you remember the 2007 Giants, they started off that season 0-2, right? And it was a goal line stand against the Washington Commanders that I think turned the tide in terms of the vibes around that team. So there was no panic. I think the reality was that we had to be better. And I think that the leadership took it upon themselves to be the example in terms of what they did on the field. When you decide to give effort above and beyond, that becomes infectious throughout your locker room. Because if you see one guy straining, one guy scrapping and scraping, it makes it harder for you to skate by.
13: Totally.
29: And so I think that should be the MO for the Dallas Cowboys if they want to truly get the season turned around. Look to leadership to set the tone by the level of effort that they give, especially on the defensive side of the ball. But the Cowboys have been dealing with their best defensive players not giving effort. Kenny Clark loafing to the football. Rashawn Gary loafing to the football. Quinnen Williams not being dominant, not playing and being the best version of himself. Deron Bland getting cooked on the back end by the Bucks receivers. Those are the types of things that shouldn't happen. Smalls, they lost to an undrafted rookie quarterback on a winless team. That quite literally had never happened before in NFL history. If that ain't enough for you to take it personal in terms of the effort that you're giving and the attention to detail, then I don't know what is.
27: Michelle's Madness, next. 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
0: Hey, it's Golic. Coming up Thursday, we'll break down Game 3 between the Brewers and Dodgers and get you set for Thursday Night Football matchup between the Seahawks and the Broncos. 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
3: Hey, this is Tom, the Honest Car Guy. I'm here with Mr. Dillon, and I want to let him talk to you a little bit about the Honest Car Guy, and I'm going to let him tell his story.
5: Thanks, Tom. So I heard your ads a while back, and as a longtime entrepreneur, I first was just fascinated by the idea of how you guys were looking to disrupt the car industry. And so when I was looking for my son, who turned 16 recently, who wanted a truck, I wanted to go through you guys because I didn't want to go through the searching process of finding a vehicle. 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
4: Rankings are in from the Smallman Selection Committee.
30: That. Okay. That.
4: It's time for...
13: Hold on. Wait for it.
4: Michelle Madness.
30: Madness! All is madness!
13: Yep. That's what the people want.
4: On Unsportsmanlike.
13: It is time for Michelle's Madness here on Unsportsmanlike. I am Michelle Smallman, and it is my madness. Alongside the Ocho, Evan Cohen. And our resident Super Bowl champion, Chris Canty. Gentlemen, our bracket today for Michelle's Madness is, will it hold? We're going to look at some trends in the NFL through 5 weeks, and we are going to crown a champion of which trend we think will hold throughout the remainder of the season. Are we ready to go?
29: Let's go. Do it.
13: Our first one, our number one overall seed, the Chiefs returning to form. They're sitting there undefeated atop the AFC West. They look every bit the Super Bowl contender that they once were. It seems like last season was an outlier. Them not making the playoffs, them looking so discombobulated. The Chiefs returning to form, our number one seed. They face our eighth seed, CeCe's New York Giants, sitting atop the NFC East. 3-1, despite losing their quarterback, Jackson Dart, finding a way to win and or tie games. So what do you think, CeCe? Which one will hold, the Chiefs' dominance or the Giants winning the NFC East?
29: Yeah, give me the Kansas City Chiefs being able to hold it and be dominant and being the force that we've known them to be in the Mahomes, Andy Reid era. All you need to know as far as my confidence in the Giants is that Jameis Winston is the quarterback. And if you heard his presser this week, you know why I'm fading the New York Giants. So, yeah, give me the Kansas City Chiefs.
27: Easy. Kansas City. Next. Like, okay. It's not even debatable.
13: Next one. Casey advances. Our number four seed, Kirk Cousins, as QB1 of the Las Vegas Raiders. We saw Mendoza come in last week in a losing effort for them. How long will Kirk Cousins be QB1 there? Will they eventually move on to Fernando Mendoza versus our number five seed, the top of the 2027 NFL draft? And let me pull that up for you here.
27: Tennessee, LA Chargers, Dolphins.
13: Thank you.
27: Yeah, this is going to sound crazy. I actually think Cousins is more likely to hold. And here's why. And I know Mendoza's already played, but I think that as long as they're competitive, they should hold off on Mendoza as long as possible. My only argument on 1-2-3 of the draft, and if you want to go 4 with Houston, 5 with Tampa, is I think Arizona's going to find their way into the top 3. Because I think Arizona's ultimately going to replace the Chargers. I know how bad the Chargers are right now. But what did I see yesterday? Michael LaFleur coming out and Jeremiah Love's got to block more. I know that's true, but I don't think you take a running back in the top 5 to block more, just a thought. So I'm going to say Arizona is going to find their way in there. So I will say Cousins more likely to hold.
13: CeCe, Kirk Cousins is QB1 for the Raiders or the top 5 of the 2027 NFL draft staying in place. Again, Tennessee, the LA Chargers, Miami, Houston, and Tampa Bay.
29: I disagree with your Arizona point, by the way, and I think you're underestimating how bad the Chargers are. I will still say, though, Kirk Cousins being the starting quarterback for the Las Vegas Raiders, because here's the reality of it, man. Like, I think that the Raiders have a plan on how they want to develop Fernando Mendoza. And remember, Tom Brady said this once upon a time, that he thinks young quarterbacks are forced into action way too early.
13: Mm-hmm.
29: And so this pick of Mendoza is too important for the organization to mess up. And the fact that they've been competitive gives them the runway to continue to stay with Cousins and keep Mendoza on the shelf.
13: Let's go to the other side of the bracket with Kirk Cousins as QB1 advancing. Our number two seed, Brock Purdy, as your NFL MVP. 49ers, despite injuries, are undefeated. Brock Purdy has been excellent. He's completed 69% of his passes, 1,196 yards, 13 touchdowns, which leads the NFL, only two interceptions, versus our number seven seed, which CeCe predicted, the Rams missing the playoffs. CeCe, where are you going? Brock Purdy as MVP or Rams missing the playoffs? Which one will hold?
29: Well, this one is interesting because I think Brock Purdy continuing to play at his MVP level helps the Rams to miss the playoffs.
13: Mm-hmm.
29: Man, I'm going to go with Brock Purdy as the MVP. And y'all know how bullish I am on my bold prediction of the Rams not getting to the postseason. But I think Purdy is the one, like, when you look at how he's been playing, how he's been in control, how he's manipulated the pocket, and then having Mike Evans as his top target, along with George Kittle, and, you know, assuming a healthy CMC because of how they're load managing him, yeah, man, I think it's all there for Brock Purdy. I really do. I think this is his year where he asserts himself as an elite quarterback.
27: I still think the Rams can get back into it, and I think Purdy's awesome. So I say Purdy, as the MVP, is more likely to hold than the Rams missing the playoffs.
13: Brock Purdy advancing. Who will he face? Is it our number three seed, Nick Sirianni, on the hot seat? The Philadelphia Eagles sitting there at 2-3. Some clock management gaffes, issues with the offense, a lot of stuff going on in Philly. Versus our number six seed, the Minnesota Vikings, undefeated and number one in the NFC right now. They are the number one seed in the NFC. So, Ev, where are you going? Nick Sirianni in the hot seat or the Vikings as the number one seed? Which one's going to hold?
27: Yeah, I think it's another one that I think I'm pretty clear on. I think Sirianni in the hot seat is more likely to hold for two reasons. Number one, I think he was on the hot seat even after going to and winning a Super Bowl, as crazy as that sounds, even though I've been supportive of him. And the other thing is, I don't think Minnesota is satisfied with their own offense. Despite Kyler playing better this past week, I don't think Minnesota is thrilled with the offensive work they've put in. So I think that's actually becoming an easy one for me. Sirianni on the hot seat, more likely to continue. Vikings playoffs, yes. One seed, no.
29: Can I ask you a question, just as a sidebar? If the Vikings do end up being the number one seed in the NFC, will you admit that you were wrong about Kyler Murray?
27: Sure. Yeah, no problem. No problem.
29: Him fading the Vikings is all about him fading Kyler Murray.
27: Yeah,
29: he does not believe in Kyler Murray.
13: Independence Day class.
29: Yeah.
27: I am totally fine.
29: He does not
13: Evan,
29: believe
13: like someone
29: in that
13: just
29: guy.
27: Totally fine admitting wrong on that.
29: I'm just asking a question.
27: But I want to go one other thing on that.
29: Okay.
27: I also want the world then to admit Kevin O'Connell is a better head coach than he is QB whisperer. Like the whole thing of like, oh, QB whisperer. No, he's a great head football coach all three phases.
29: But if they're the number one seed, everybody will go to the place of Kevin O'Connell being a QB.
27: I know, but they're wrong.
29: Because he's gotten something out of Kyler Murray
13: correct.
29: That nobody else got.
27: But you're going with Sirianni. More likely.
29: Oh, yeah, of course.
27: Okay, all right.
13: Okay, Sirianni advances.
27: So KC versus KC.
13: Let's go. KC versus KC, our second round matchup. The Chiefs returning to form, which is our number one overall seed, versus Kirk Cousins as QB1. CeCe, which trend will hold?
29: Oh, Chiefs.
13: Okay.
27: Chiefs is the answer, definitively, even though I hope for Mendoza's case, Cousins holds as QB1.
13: Well, who will the Chiefs face? Our number two seed, Brock Purdy, as your NFL MVP, or our number three seed, Nick Sirianni, on the hot seat.
27: Sirianni hot seat. Even though I think Purdy's in a great spot, if Josh Allen and the Bills end up with a one seed, if Mahomes and the Chiefs end up with a one seed, at some point they could become the favorites for MVP. So I think it's much more likely that Sirianni on the hot seat holds than Purdy as the MVP.
29: They're not firing Nick Sirianni if they win the NFC East. And based on everything that's happened in that division, I have a hard time not seeing the Eagles winning the division. Mm-hmm. So I'm going Brock Purdy for MVP.
27: Wow.
29: Vegas I think East. Brock Purdy for MVP.
13: Vegas East, tiebreaker.
8: Very surprising from Canty.
13: Yes.
8: And unfortunately, even the Eagles fans, myself and Pat in this room, are saying Nick Sirianni in the hot seat will hold the entire season. Because of you, sir, you will not let him get off of it.
27: That's right.
29: Wow.
27: Like
13: Nick Sirianni advancing to the championship.
29: I tried to get him off the hot
8: that
29: seat.
8: That was very nice of you,
13: first
8: but
13: time
8: it
13: for
8: didn't
13: everything.
8: Work.
13: Of all people in this conversation, didn't think you were going to try to get Nick Sirianni off the hot seat. Okay, our championship matchup.
8: You're coming around on him.
13: Coming around. Which trend that we've seen through 5 weeks in the NFL will hold? Will our champion be our number one seed, the Chiefs, undefeated, returning to dominant form, or our number three seed, Nick Sirianni, on the hot seat? Again, the Eagles, 2-3.
27: Easiest pick in the history of Michelle's Madness. You're asking, do I think the Chiefs can continue to be great? You're damn right I do. That's the one to hold.
13: CeCe.
29: This is so anticlimactic. It's Chiefs.
13: Man.
27: They had a blip of a year. Last year was just a blip on the radar.
13: Nick Sirianni on the hot seat.
29: You knew it was going to be Chiefs. That's why you wore the red jacket. You got the red blazer on. You know it was going to be the Chiefs.
13: That's not why. But I can't really fight you off because I am wearing Chiefs colors today.
29: Okay. All right.
13: Is that why you wore a red tie?
29: Maybe. Maybe not.
13: We're kind of matching today.
29: There you go.
13: We look like we're going to a...
29: A political rally.
13: That's right. Can't be small in 2028. We work for you.
27: Pat Costello,
13: of the people.
27: I'm over it. Next, like we're on Sports for Mike, presented by Progressive Insurance.
29: Winning ticket.
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14: We're here.
12: Here we are.
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4: I'm over it. 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
14: The Minnesota Vikings. Having to sit there and watch Sam Darnold lift up a Super Bowl trophy should make everyone... I don't think enough people are talking about Punch the Monkey.
15: Oh, his name is Punch.
14: His name is Punch. And he lives in Japan, and he lost his mother, so they gave him a little stuff.
16: I tried coconut water yesterday for the first time. Are people actually drinking this?
15: Good for smoothies. Sometimes you get a coconut water, and it hits.
17: Ugh. I'm over it. I'm sick and tired and over it.
14: Get a life.
18: Yes, each and every day at this time, our producer, Pat Costello, gives us items in and around sports, entertainment, his life that he is over. Pat.
14: My mountain arc continued yesterday. As you guys know, I'm a full-blown mountainist now. Here's why I don't know if it's for me. So I'm walking along. I'm enjoying the lovely views. It's a great fall day. All the leaves are starting to change. I'm looking down over a nice reservoir.
15: Yeah, it's beautiful.
14: It's great. It was a great scene. And I'm starting to walk up a path that is a little bit less traveled, but it's still, like, very clearly a trail. And about 10 or so feet in front of me, about a 5-foot-long snake just starts slithering up the path.
15: Nope.
14: That's when I turned and walked away. I was like, you know what? I don't know if this is for me. And it, you know what? I learned later, non-venomous snake, and it was a beautiful-looking snake, but I don't know, man. I don't know if this mountain climbing thing is for me.
19: Well, we're so new into it, though, Pat. I feel like you got to give this thing a chance to breathe.
20: Sounds like we're new out of it, too.
19: No, you can't just bail the first sign of adversity, right?
14: Well, I started looking into the snakes because I was curious what that one was, and it was either a northern black racer or an eastern rat snake, both non-venomous. But there are two venomous snakes in Connecticut, the northern copperhead and the timber rattlesnake, and those are the two I don't want to find.
15: I didn't realize that Connecticut had so many things to be fearful of in the wild. We've got bears there, two venomous snakes. You'd think Connecticut's pretty chill, but no, no. In the wild, they've got some beasts.
20: I had a snake on my front steps the other day, a little tiny one, but it almost looked like a fake one,
15: rubber snake.
19: So what did you do?
20: I just walked away. What am I supposed to do? I don't know what to do.
19: Well, I mean, after that, did you put like mothballs around the yard?
20: No, I didn't know what to do.
19: Snake away, anything like that?
14: Why, the internet exists.
15: There's something called snake away.
20: I had something else I probably had to do. Yeah.
15: I didn't know that. What is it, a powder or a spray?
19: Yeah, it's like these little granular pellet things. Yeah, snake away.
15: Now, does it just repel them, or does, if they ingest it, is it?
19: I think it just repels.
15: A wrap.
19: Yeah, it just repels them.
20: See, I feel like that's my neighbor's job. My neighbor,
19: how's that been your neighbor?
20: I'm
19: going to
20: tell you why. My neighbor is our like best friends. They're amazing. And he's like a manly man. And I feel like he should figure that out. Because I obviously am not going to figure that out. Isn't that his job? Like, I'll go to the supermarket and he likes this blueberry pie. And I always bring a blueberry pie home when I go to the supermarket to give them. He should figure out the snake situation and I give the blueberry pie.
15: Yeah, so is Pat manly enough to handle the snakes on the mountain?
20: I thought so, but I guess not. Welcome aboard, Pat.
14: Yeah, that's, if you saw this snake, Ev, you would have been like, nope. It was 5 feet long.
20: Oh, no. I had the little guy, the little slivery guy, and I'm like, I'm out of here. What, yeah. Are you crazy? And then my kids are like, oh, I want to go see it. I'm like, no, you're not going to go see it. Get in the house. What are you, crazy?
14: Yeah, probably a garter snake. It's fine. Those are harmless.
15: So are you not going to mountain climb anymore, Pat?
14: No, I think I'm going to keep at it until I see something worse.
15: Watch out for bears.
14: One sight of a bear, and I'm done forever, though.
15: Yeah,
14: let me tell
15: watch
14: you.
15: Out for bears. That's
9: pretty
15: scary.
9: Much everyone I know who's hiked in Connecticut has seen a bear. Oh, I have yet to see one.
14: Hey, if I'm hiking to see a bear, now I'm in.
15: Yeah, a bear and a bear.
14: Maybe not the bear.
9: But share a beer with the bear.
20: Share a beer with a bear.
19: Share a beer with a bear.
14: Pass.
15: Bring it as a great maybe story, a peace though. Offering. If you see the bear, here, crack open a cold one. So, I'm no threat to you.
19: What do they say about the different bears and how you're supposed to respond?
15: Oh,
19: when
15: brown
19: you see
15: lie down, black fight back, and if it's a polar bear, it's a wrap. You're dead.
9: If it's white, good night.
15: If it's white, good night, you're dead.
20: Wait, say this again.
15: If it's brown, lie down and play dead.
20: I need to like text
15: if
20: this
15: it's
20: to myself.
15: Black,
20: I'm
15: fight back. And if it's white, good night, you're dead.
20: Okay, I'm actually.
14: You don't have to worry about the polar bear one though, Ev, don't worry.
15: Yeah, I mean.
14: Not a lot of polar bears
15: not
14: up here.
15: A lot of polar bears.
9: You
15: in
9: never know.
15: All
20: right, next one.
14: So Cam made a cameo appearance on the Golics yesterday.
9: It's true.
14: Caused some drama.
15: Oh, why?
14: Yeah, Cam, as we all know, hosts trivia. Or was it Tuesdays, Cam?
9: Yes, you went.
14: Yeah, and
15: been there twice.
14: Caused some drama with the Golics. Cam, could you please ask the question that caused this drama at trivia and with the Golics?
9: Yes. So the question was, and the category was board games.
15: Okay.
9: So the question was, what is the best-selling board game of all time, selling multiple million units per year in the United States? What would you guys say
15: Monopoly.
9: Is the answer
15: Scrabble.
9: To that question?
15: Monopoly.
20: Scrabble.
15: CeCe?
19: I will say Scrabble.
15: Is it...
20: Oh, this is a catch. So the problem, whatever the answer is not actually going to be a board game. No?
19: It's a board game.
20: I know, but I thought that was going to be the
9: Here's the answer.
20: Yeah.
9: The answer by a lot is chess.
20: See? You wouldn't look at that as a board
19: I don't
20: game.
19: Look at chess as a
15: chess,
19: board game.
15: Chess is a strategy game. Chess not is a board game.
14: What do you play chess on?
9: 1,000% a board game.
19: No, you're right. Yeah, listen, the classification of it, it's a board game.
9: Mike Golic Jr. was very upset. Mm. He thinks chess is not a board game. It doesn't have board game vibes.
15: It does not have board game vibes.
9: Which is fine, but it's still a board game.
19: So like checkers, chess, backgammon, those are considered board games.
9: All board games. What?

0: Color. It's with the little rocks, and you gotta
1: like little marbles.
0: You gotta put them in the thing and skip them. You guys didn't play Macallan's
2: Pool?
0: It's like a math game. Right, guys? It's more of like a board game, math game.
3: Little marbles in there, I think like 10 slots, and you pick up the marbles from the slots, and you drop one into each one, and the goal is to...
4: I don't know what you're talking about.
3: Well,
0: really?
3: Then why'd you ask?
4: You're speaking a different
0: language. They're like at every school.
3: You said, what is it? And we explained it, and you said, I don't know what that is.
1: So if we explained it that well.
0: Yeah. I like
4: I don't think you explained it that well, Pat. I think there's a better explanation.
1: Look it up. It's a great game.
0: Yeah, I'm going to show you. I bet if I show you the board, you will say, oh, I've seen that.
1: Anyway, many of the teams...
4: I've never seen that before.
0: You've never seen this before?
4: Mancala, I've never seen that before in my life.
5: Oh, I've seen this.
0: Yeah, you probably saw it at your elementary school or something.
4: Nah. Yeah, we ain't played that in my elementary school.
0: Are you guys very competitive when it comes to board games?
5: What do you think? What do you? What, if you had to guess with the two of us, what do you think?
1: I'm gonna say yes for both of you.
5: This is one of the most obvious questions any human is. This is more obvious than the Chiefs winning Michelle's Madness tonight.
3: Evan seems like the guy who would flip the Monopoly board.
0: 100%.
5: Thank you. I take that as a compliment.
0: Take the money and go home.
3: That's the worst type of person.
0: Totally. That's why I asked.
4: I lost the Monopoly one time, and I said I wanted to run it back and play with real money.
0: How'd that work out?
4: I mean, the person was like, that's ridiculous. We're not doing that.
0: Yeah.
4: Because a game of Monopoly, first of all, it never really ends. Like if you're playing,
0: it's just like life. You know?
4: Like it's just like you have to decide to walk away from the game of Monopoly.
3: I think you don't play Monopoly correctly. If that's the case,
4: what do you mean?
1: What?
3: I don't think you're playing by the correct rules.
4: I'm not playing by the right rules.
3: No, I don't think so. Monopoly can go very fast if you actually play by the rules of Monopoly and not like the rules that people play.
4: I'm gonna be honest, I probably don't know the right rules of Monopoly.
3: Yeah, that explains why your game never ends.
5: You know what I'd like to do? One day, we'll pick a day, maybe over the summer. I want to play cards during the show. We could play like, it would just like on the side.
0: What game?
5: I don't know. We'll figure out a game. Maybe in the breaks, Rob can film it.
0: Fish?
5: Yeah, why not bring some competition to the show here? Yeah, play a little cards during the show.
4: Play a little tonk during the show? Tonk?
5: Don't know what that is.
4: Okay. Never
5: mind. I know gin rummy. Go fish.
1: Oh, I love rummy.
0: You know what game I loved back in the day? Guess Who?
1: Great game.
0: Guess Who was so fun. Does your person have facial hair?
4: Yeah, Guess Who.
0: Is it a man?
4: That's a good one. That's a good
0: one. We could do sports Guess Who.
5: Let's go for it.
0: That would be a fun game to do.
5: Like 21 questions.
0: Yeah, and you have to guess who the person is.
4: I like that.
0: I like that too.
4: That's a good one.
5: Next one, Pat.
3: I think steak frites are pretentious.
0: Get out of here. Steak frites are delightful.
3: Look, who doesn't like steak and fries? The name steak frites makes it sound, 1 minute, by the way, it makes it sound ridiculous. Just call it steak and fries. What are we doing here? Steak frites, you're making it sound like something it's not. It's like most likely a New York strip and some French fries. Stop being all high and mighty. Order steak and fries. Be an adult.
4: I actually have a hot take. I don't like steak and fries.
0: What?
4: Yeah, like if I'm going to have a potato vehicle with my steak, I want it to be mashed potatoes. I don't want it to be fries.
0: No.
3: Or even a baked potato.
5: Scoop it up with it.
4: Oh, yeah, mashed potatoes or baked potatoes. I don't think French fries belong with steak.
0: What?
4: I think it takes away from it, yes. It's a hot take. I know it's not popular, but I'm all the way out on steak frites. It has nothing to do with the name and all to do with the potato preparation.
0: I love steak frites, and I'm good with the name. It's an acknowledgement to the French.
3: Yeah, we don't need to be French here.
1: Did you know the French don't even pronounce the S? They just say steak frites?
0: Yeah.
3: See?
1: That's even more pretentious.
3: This is who you're aligning yourself with, Michelle?
0: Steak and fries? You betcha. All day, every day. I'll align myself today.
4: No Frenchman can cook.
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8: My teammates on my high school basketball team knew that there was a young lady that wanted to go to the prom with me. And so they set it up and they said, hey, if he were to ask you, would you say yes? And she said yes. But one of my other teammates got wind of it, didn't have a prom date, preemptively jumped the shark.
9: What a no.
8: And he asked her before I
9: no.
8: did.
10: You got scooped?
8: I got scooped for my prom date.
11: Your own teammate. That's terrible.
10: That goes against bro code.
11: Totally.
8: How does that go against bro code?
10: Because they knew that you were going to ask her and go with her, and then he swooped in right before you could.
12: I think you were super happy.
11: I was going to go to your high school reunion and go take a photo with this guy's wife.
8: So mean, Smalls.
11: He swooped in and took your prom date.
8: Well, she said yes to him.
11: Because maybe she didn't know if you were going to ask.
8: That's fair. And so that's on me, that's on me. I should have just
11: asked. I don't know, that's bro code. If he knew you were going to ask her and your mutual boys went up and asked her and the groundwork was laid, he had no business swooping in when he did. Bad friend.
8: Yeah, I don't know if I could say bad friend, Smalls. I was late to the party. I dragged my feet and it cost me an opportunity to go to the prom.
11: Hmm.
8: I'm more upset at myself than my teammate.
11: I respect that accountability.
8: Yeah, exactly.
11: Evan?
10: What?
11: Whose side are you on here?
10: I don't understand how you could suggest for him to go find someone else's wife. Like, that's the most insane suggestion any human has ever come up with.
11: The part of the conversation that was cut out in that rejoin that we had been talking about that was not just played right then was that CeCe was saying when he has not gone to a high school reunion.
8: I have not.
11: He didn't know if he should go back and show everyone how successful and awesome he is, or if he should just not bless them with his presence. And I said, but if you go because you're so successful and awesome, everyone is going to want to take a photo with you. And are you ready to do that? Even people who you might not have liked in high school, do you grant them the photo? So then when we found out his friends swooped in on his prom day, I said, well, if you're going to take pictures, go find that guy who swooped in, find his wife, be like, what's up? I'm a Super Bowl champion. Let's take a picture.
10: Do you understand what you're saying? This is the second straight day you've reiterated this. Do you get what you're saying right now and how everyone's going to take that?
7: I'm with Smalls.
11: No, how people are going to take that. Pat, a photo's a photo.
8: Patsy said he's with Smalls.
11: Photo's a photo, Evan.
10: All right.
11: Okay. How are you taking it?
8: It's a photo, Evan.
10: Sure, it's a photo.
8: What's wrong with it? What's wrong with taking a photo?
10: I'm not searching for someone else's wife to take a photo because I'm mad at the person. That seems a little bit weird to me. I'm sorry.
7: Yeah, but hilarious. You're not thinking about how funny it is.
11: You just don't think about vengeance like I do.
8: Yeah.
11: I don't care if it takes me 20 years. I'm lying in wait.
9: Michelle, you are big on revenge, I've noticed.
11: I love revenge.
8: Yeah. Smalls is not saying go take this man's wife.
11: No, that's I'm not saying like Wally Pippen.
8: Yeah, exactly.
7: Wally Pippen in his own house.
8: How would that even work?
11: Hey, great seeing you. You're getting divorced.
8: I got a cold. I'm going to your high school reunion.
11: Your wife loves me.
8: Because Chris Candy's going to be there.
10: Can I ask you an open-ended question? And you don't have to get into detail.
8: Oh, boy.
10: No, this is totally safe.
8: Okay.
11: Is it?
10: Yeah. So we've all known each other for 4 years. We know a lot about each other. I don't want to say you pride yourself on the revenge or vengeance, whatever it is.
11: No, I don't like that side of myself, but it exists.
10: I don't have a single example in the 4 years that I've known you, like this way, where it's like, oh, she got that person payback. Is this not a recent thing? Is this still in the future? Is this in the past? Like, I don't have an example of you doing that.
11: No, I do not seek out revenge, but when it comes to you, because karma always comes around, you have to attack the moment.
8: But do you want the person to know that you have exacted your revenge on them, or do you want to keep it quiet?
11: Like Game of Thrones?
8: Yeah,
11: tell Cersei it was
8: like
11: me.
8: I got them, and I know I got them. They might not know it was me, but I got them.
11: No, me knowing isn't enough.
8: Exactly. Yeah, exactly. Real cheese, more silence, like lasagna.
11: That's right, like lasagna. Shout out to Wayne.
8: Yeah.
11: You don't think that there's some satisfaction about, oh wow, you did me dirty, and I've waited a decade plus, and then all of a sudden a gift drops in my lap where I can get you back, and I'm going to go ahead and do it? Like, I'll give you an example. One time someone did me really dirty,
8: mm-hmm.
11: and when I get really mad, I don't rage blackout. I shut down. I'm like, we're good. We're done. That's it. I just walk away.
8: Mm-hmm.
11: Someone did me really dirty once, and I was just like, we're done. Walked away. Let's call it 5 years later, I get a phone call first a message that led to a subsequent phone call from a stranger being like, hey, I was told to reach out to you about this person. What do you know? And I was like, huh, how much time you got?
10: Let me
11: unload the clip here. Personal.
8: Mafia Michelle.
11: I was like, oh, you want to know?
8: 5 years laying in wait.
10: Jeez.
8: For the perfect moment.
11: I didn't seek it out, but I was blessed with the opportunity.
8: The universe blessed you that day.
11: And all I said was, it's my duty as a human to tell you what you're dealing with here. Bad. Put on your shoes and run. Bad. And that person doesn't need to know it was me. When everything in their life likely fell apart after that. Why is it my problem that I'm telling the truth about your actions? Be mad at yourself for being such a jerk.
8: Be mad at yourself that your wife wants to take a picture with a Super Bowl
11: Be mad at yourself.
8: Be mad at yourself.
7: He could be in the picture, but he's getting, like, cropped halfway out.
11: That's right.
8: 1,000%.
11: Crop him out.
8: Yeah.
10: Oh, the husband's in the picture?
7: He can be if he wants to, but he's getting cropped.
11: Because who doesn't want to take a picture with the Super Bowl champion?
8: We can take the picture, like, and as the backdrop of the picture, my framed jersey and the trophy case from the high school. Yeah, it's there.
11: You're like, I have a great location for the photo.
8: Yeah, exactly. Well, it's not actually in the trophy case. It's hanging over it's in the rafters, my jersey. Yeah.
9: Okay, in this picture, you guys do have to pose like you're going to prom together also.
11: Now, that's a little much.
8: Yeah, just taking a picture.
11: Yeah, just smiling.
8: Yeah, exactly.
12: More like a, more like I'm campaigning.
11: Correct.
12: Exactly. Just campaigning.
13: We're on Sports and Life, presented by Progressive Insurance.
11: I feel like he would love revenge. I'm surprised.
7: I love that this is where Evan's drawing his line.
11: I know. Right. I feel like you would, you of all people on this set, I would think would love revenge.
13: What did I do that would cause me to be a target for any of this?
11: Because you love tenacity. You love people that have their eye on the prize.
13: I'm blocking you. I'm like,
12: why are you blocking me? I didn't do anything.
13: I have nothing to do with this.
12: You didn't take my prom date.
13: I wouldn't do that to you.
11: Right, because it's a bad thing to do.
12: Exactly.
11: But wait a minute. It's a bad thing to do.
13: Wouldn't search out the wife. Like, that's crazy to me.
12: No, I'm not searching out the wife either.
11: I'm just swooping
12: in, going to the reunion, and if I just so happen to take a picture with his wife, so be it.
10: Hold on.
12: And I'm going to leave out and go back to my wonderful life. And guess what? She's gonna have four more years or so with her.
10: Four more. Can I shoot your boy? I feel like, you know, someone needs to shoot your boy some bail. Like, did he know, let me ask the follow-ups, did he know you were interested in this young lady?
12: Yes, everybody asked her. She heard about it. It was all of my basketball teammates.
10: So, but she knew you were gonna ask and she said yes to this fella.
12: No, she didn't know I was gonna ask.
9: I thought they asked her, would you say yes if he asked?
11: That he's going to ask. They did ask her,
12: would she say yes?
9: She knew.
12: She said, don't be mad at me
10: cause your girl chose me. Like that's what your boy is about.
12: I agree with you. I just said I agree with you. Kathy, I can't be mad at you.
7: You're going to have to take a picture with Nuno's wife, it sounds like.
12: Big Tex, I got to take a picture with your wife? Come on, Big Tex. I agree with you, Big Tex. That's why I'm not mad at my teammate that swooped in. I'm not mad at him.
11: And I'm surprised, Evan, that you wouldn't be on board with this because you're the one who said, oh, the Green Bay Packers, they lack griminess. They need to take what the Chicago Bears did to them personal.
12: Exactly.
11: They need to harbor this anger and exact their revenge, which they certainly did on Sunday. Shout out to them, a beatdown of the Chicago Bears. But I just, in sports, these are the type of teams and figures that you like, ones that take it personal and that work as hard as possible in order to change the result.
13: Leave me out of this. I have nothing to do with any of this.
7: Michael Jordan would never forget getting his prom date taken. So
12: yes,
7: true.
12: Yes.
11: Michael Jordan.
7: He would take that personally.
12: 1,000%. I took that personal. Michael Jordan would be at the reunion with the iPad.
11: Correct. He would be wearing the suit he was going to wear to prom.
12: Exactly. With a corsage.
11: Correct.
13: By the way, the iPad.
11: That is the best, counter ever, Pat.
13: The iPad thing is fascinating. They use it in the Nick Saban documentary. It's the greatest move ever. It works.
11: Because you get an organic reaction.
13: Unbelievable. It works every time, the iPad move. Just pointing that out. What would you like me to say? What is your surprise with my reaction? Explain this. That I'm just not supporting the idea.
11: Okay, I'll tell you why.
13: You,
11: more than anyone I know, cling to the past and things you would like to change. We have your jersey.
13: Jeez.
11: No. I don't mean this in a negative way.
13: Oh, no. It comes out very positively.
11: You said that you would give anything to go back to high school and play one more football game because the person that you are now is different than the person you were then, and you would like to change that result, right?
12: Mm-hmm.
13: He's looking at stats of Jalen.
12: No, that's not what I was doing. I was actually thinking about a scenario.
11: Because remember,
12: your senior year, your team didn't win a game until you were out and the backup quarterback came in. Now, let's just spin it forward. It's your senior prom, and said backup quarterback decides to ask your girlfriend to the prom, and she says yes. Mm. How would you feel, sir?
11: That's right.
13: Well, with the way I feel about myself currently, I wouldn't blame him. Or her, I should say, in that spot, because I'm horrific.
12: So you'd be okay. He actually took your team and won a game, and then he took your girl and went to the prom. And you didn't go to your senior prom. You would feel okay about that?
13: Of course not.
12: Okay.
13: But I wouldn't then go try to steal his wife later in life.
11: He's not stealing the wife. He's just taking a photo.
12: I'm just taking a photo with the wife.
11: To just really emphasize who's winning in life.
12: Exactly.
11: You broke the bro code? I didn't forget. That's
12: exactly.
11: All.
13: I know.
12: I don't want to take your wife. I just want your wife to think about me when she's with you.
11: You know what you
12: want?
11: No.
12: Here's what you want.
11: Here's what you want. The car ride home. You know who's so great? Chris Canty.
12: Yeah! Yes, that's what I want.
11: You know who I had a delightful time interacting with tonight? Yeah. Chris Cannon. I can't wait to post that photo on my Instagram. Yeah. Super Bowl champion, media star. What a great guy, Chris Cannon.
12: Yeah. Just want to, we want a little bit of FOMO. Just wanted to have a little bit of FOMO.
10: Every woman wants
12: exactly.
10: me.
12: Exactly. I missed out on my prom. Now I want your wife to have a little bit of FOMO. Just a little bit. Just a little dabble.
13: 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So I have that.
11: And if given the opportunity to rub your success in their face, would you do it?
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11: He loves revenge.
10: Butter me up, baby.
12: Yes.
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6: 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Touchdown Denver. Evan Ingram. Excuse me. Cortland Sutton. Cortland Sutton's first touchdown catch of the season. And the Broncos an extra point away from tying this game at 17.
13: 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Thursday night football tonight. What a big day we have here of sports. 1 p.m. Eastern time, we've got the Guardians and the Rays. They moved that game up because of weather. Also, I'm doing this on the air because every time I look MLB.com and ESPN.com, I see 8 p.m. Eastern tonight for the Dodgers and the Brewers game 4. But now I'm thinking it's 7 p.m. Eastern because they moved it up. Am I correct on this, guys? Because of the rain in Cleveland, they moved everything up for the closeout game potentially for the Dodgers this evening after, sorry, for the Brewers this evening after a tremendous 6-2 victory last night by the Brewers. And they're up 3-0 in this series. Just an awesome performance by the Brewers. Jake Bowers, 2-run homer, back-to-back with Garrett Mitchell, and they end up winning that game 6-2, as we've been discussing. But, of course, Thursday Night Football, you just heard the highlights there with the Broncos, and there's some interesting conversation about the quarterback, Bo Nix, who had this to say leading up to the game tonight against Seattle about being worried and can't be worried about turning the ball over.
0: Want to be aggressive, and then you see stats, and you're like, well, this team is causing the most turnovers in the league. And then you're like, okay, well, I can't put my team in a situation where I'm turning the football over and putting our defense in a bad spot, giving them a short field. And at the end of the day, it's like, who cares? You know, like, why would I go out there worried about throwing an interception? Why would I go out there trying to throw every football 50 yards down the field? Just play the play. If the play's there, hit it. If it's not there, check it down, run, throw it away. Punt. Who cares? That's the play that I was dealt, and I have to do just remind myself not to play hero ball. It's just one play at a time. Do exactly what I'm supposed to do, and who cares? If the play causes me to throw an interception and I forced it and that was there and I liked what I saw, it may happen. You know, it's going to happen. It's happened before. It may happen again. If it's not there, I'm not going to throw it into a team meeting. I'm going to check the ball down, and we're going to move on. And that's just the play that's given to me, and I have to continue just do that.
13: So there's a lot there, obviously. I'm coming off of personally watching the Nick Saban documentary this past weekend, available on the ESPN app. And one of the things that they really go through is there's a sports psychologist by the name of Dr. Lonnie Rosen that Saban has worked with since his Michigan State days. Like, relies on this guy like crazy because he's been awesome for him. And one of the things that they talk about is 6 seconds. That's all you're asking of the players. That's how long an average play is. 6 seconds. Just be great for 6 seconds. It's the only thing I'm asking you to do. Not 3 plays from now, not 3 quarters from now, not 3 games from now. Just the play in front of him. In a way, I know Bo Nix was kind of bouncing around. In a way, is that what he's saying? Just focus on the one singular play.
1: I'm going to tell you something right now. If a play goes for 6 seconds, then as a defensive guy, it's awfully wrong. Like, things have gone wrong. If a play is 6 seconds, that means it's out the gate to the house. So it should not be 6 seconds.
13: Well, that's
1: unless,
13: good for him.
1: unless it's the punt team, a play should not be 6 seconds on an NFL field. But I hear what you're saying. Your point is well made. And there is a psychological element to it, because when you say who cares, well, everybody. Because this is the most popular sport in this country. It's one of the most valuable entertainment products on the face of the planet. So a lot of people care. A lot of people are invested in the success of these teams, and specifically the Denver Broncos, who are an iconic franchise, mm-hmm. right? And you have one of the very best coaches in the NFL, and you were a team that was in the Final Four last year. So there are a lot of people that care. I think what Bo Nix is talking about is, in between the whistles, making sure that he finds a way to be the best version of himself. And Smalls, I will say this. When it comes to football, you can't be careless, but you also can't play careful. You have to find the balance and play carefree. And I think that's what Bo Nix is speaking to. How can he play carefree from down to down? Because that leads to him being the best version of himself, and it leads to the offense being better than it is, than it's shown this season. They want to get back to where they were last year. Right? If you look at year over year through the first 5 weeks, the Denver Broncos in 2025 through the first 5 games were a top 10 total offense. This year, they're 30th. They're averaging 90 fewer yards per game. Now, Evan, I talk to you about this all the time. 100 yards should equal 7 points.
13: Right.
1: And so when it comes to the scoring, you understand why it's a tick down, because they're just not moving the ball as consistently. Mm-hmm. And I think that's in part because there's a little bit of paralysis by analysis from the quarterback. And I think the genesis of that is the indecisiveness of the play caller. You had Davis Webb. Now you have Sean Payton. The offense doesn't have a clear identity, and you don't have clearly defined roles. And so Bo Nix is searching to try to find himself coming off of an offseason where he dealt with multiple surgeries to repair a fractured ankle that kept him out of the AFC Championship game. So I think there is a lot that has led to the Denver Broncos offense struggles, but I also think that they have the personnel, they have the people, both players and coaches in the building to get it fixed. I just don't know that it's going to get fixed tonight against what is one of the very best defenses, if not the best defense in the entire NFL.
10: Smallsy, let me play one more for you on the Bo Nix here, sure, just to read and react on some of his comments because they're really interesting. Here is the quarterback of the Broncos playing good and playing bad. The narrative that he's talking about, here's what he had to say about that.
0: Playing good and playing bad, you know, it's a narrative, and I think it's honestly kind of something we make up. I don't think, you know, necessarily I'm playing any different than what I'm normally playing. It's just every once in a while a ball will bounce this way or something will happen this way, and we'll get a pressure on this look when we had somebody open. I had to throw it away, and I wanted to hold on a little bit longer, and the guy was open, and next thing you know, stat line looks different. We're talking about something completely different.
10: There's a lot of conversation about his play, the narrative, all that, and as it relates to the assumption, and I'm going to say assumption based on Seth Wickersham's article, ESPN.com, and his conversation with us, that the relationship is fine with Sean Payton, but there's an assumption that, well, it's Sean Payton. The beauty of Sean Payton is no one's fine because he's always going to try to be upgrading. How do you look at the all-over-the-place nature of all of this, Smalls?
11: Bo Nix was contradicting himself a little bit when he was talking there. He was talking about a narrative, but then said, if you look at the stat line, it says one thing. Well, if we're looking at the stats, that's data that is informing the way that we discuss your progress or lack thereof. And if you do look at the numbers, I don't think it's narrative based. There is a reason why Sean Payton wanted to take back play calling duties from Davis Webb, because the offense, specifically the production from his quarterback, had dipped a lot coming off of last year. Bo Nix is 24th in QBR, 26th in completion percentage. He has more fumbles this season, 5, than any of his first 2 seasons, and he has 3 sub-200-yard passing games over the first 5 weeks. I know he dealt with injuries, and as we discussed, the pressure coming into this season, completely different than what Bo Nix had experienced in the past. When you're in the Final Four, and you're not available because of injury, and your team doesn't win, but you're running it back, and you feel like from a personnel standpoint and from a coaching standpoint, you have what it takes to get it done, there is a different sort of pressure on you. So I could understand why he might be in his head a little bit, especially with now the slingshot effect of having a new play caller going back to Sean Payton. It's a lot for him to absorb. So when Sean Payton is saying things have been bumpy, we need to calm it down, that tells me that it's mental with him, that he's trying to find matchups and things that can help him have production that will boost his confidence.
10: I think one of the most interesting parts about the buildup for tonight, the Seahawks and the Broncos, which is at 8:15 p.m. Eastern, 8 p.m. Eastern for the baseball game, by the way. I was right about that. I thought for some reason it moved up more in terms of the Dodgers and the Brewers. One of the most interesting things is, definitively, the lead-up, the build-up for this game tonight has been about Bo Nix and these comments. I think the 4 quarters tonight are going to be about Sam Darnold. I'm fascinated how they're going to operate. Broncos secondary banged up. Seahawks running game disaster in terms of the fumbles. Are they going to give Sam Darnold the ball and say, you've got to win it and we'll pick up the slack everywhere else, instead of you pick up the slack where we win it everywhere else, which is kind of what they did last year? And I'm not saying that as an insult to him a year ago. He was phenomenal. He won a Super Bowl. They were great. But it was the defense, the running game, JSN, et cetera. I think Darnold's going to have to be the better quarterback tonight in order for his team to win. I think Bo Nix can just be average and then win tonight.
1: I think you're saying something and you don't realize how profound it is.
10: I'm very profound.
1: It feels like you're breadcrumbing us to the point where not only this game but this season is a referendum on both of these quarterbacks in terms of whether these franchises see them as the long-term guy at quarterback.
11: And that's the narrative, right, around both of them, that they are pertinent because of the success around them, because of the personnel around them, the coaching around them.
10: They are what?
11: Appurtenant.
10: Appurtenant. I'll say word of the day.
11: Appurtenant is our word of the day.
10: One the week. Okay. It means what?
11: So I've tried to use it in a sports term, but typically it's used in property. You may have heard of pertinent. Mm-hmm. It means you're attached to a more important or primary property or belonging. So that is the narrative around both of these guys, Sam Darnold and Bo Nix. Their success appurtenant because of the things around them.
10: All right. I'm just typing that in because our friend Keith, who's going to be with you today, asked what the word of the day. I said, I don't know.
11: Apartment. APPURTENANT.
10: Well, I just put him on blast because he's like, what's the word of the day? I'm going to be around small today. Hey, you can listen to the show, dummy. Anyway, coming up, Mike Tannenbaum, Wine, Dine, and Combine next. We're on Sportsmanlike, presented by Progressive Insurance.
2: Hey, this is Rich Eisen. 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And we'll throw open the in-studio doors for legendary sports writer Peter King. And Kevin Pollak will rejoin us again. 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
13: 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Joining us now, as he does each and every week at this time, former general manager of Miami Dolphins, New York Jets, ESPN NFL front office insider, it is Mike Tannenbaum. Here's how we do this, Evan, Michelle, Chris. We each ask one football question, one pertinent NFL or football question around the room. Mike answers. And then we go wine, dine, and combine, where Mike asks us questions. We reverse the interview, and there are questions that are either going to be asked at a dinner party or at the combine. Mike, here we go. First football question from me. More likely to be their team's starting quarterback 5 years from now, Sam Darnold in Seattle or Bo Nix in Denver?
12: Okay, Sam Darnold, without question, won a Super Bowl. He continues to get better. I like Bo Nix, but knowing the way Sean Payton comports himself and how high of a standard he has, he will not be very patient if he doesn't get more consistent quarterback play. So I think Bo Nix has a chance to get better, but if he doesn't, I think that leash is pretty short in Denver. I think Sam Darnold's runway is pretty long in Seattle.
1: Mr. T, we're getting reports out of Dallas of a players-only meeting, especially with the guys on the defensive side of the ball trying to get things fixed. As a former general manager, what are your thoughts on player-only meetings, especially at this point in the season?
12: Not to go third person here, but Mike T agrees with Mike T, Mike Tomlin, meaning when, I don't know if you guys saw his comments, yeah, but usually when you, I'm glad somebody laughed at that. When you go to players only meeting, CC, it's usually, you know, the beginning of the end relative to like your hopes and dreams for that year. Like to me, you have to be much more proactive. And I was around not good leaders, great leaders, the Jonathan Vilmas of the world, for example. Like if there was a bad practice, like they would stay after practice. So to have to wait until, you know, we're sitting here guys in the middle, it's October 15th and we're talking about player only meetings. Those should have happened in Oxnard, California, in walkthroughs when nobody was around way before the season began. You have a, by all accounts, a talented young defensive coordinator, Christian Parker, who's 34. Your attention to detail has to be better than it's ever been before. And to call a meeting in the middle of October, to me, is too little, too late.
11: Mike T, let's go back to Broncos and Seahawks, what we have for Thursday Night Football. Bo Nix spoke yesterday and said that he needs to make things simple. His head coach, Sean Payton, said we need to calm it down. What have you seen so far from Bo Nix through the first 5 weeks?
12: You know, Michelle, those comments remind me of the way Drew Brees was the backbone of that dynastic Saint run with Sean Payton and Drew Brees, where he would try to push the ball down the field. But one of the things that was frustrating defending Drew Brees and that offense was he would take the check down. Accuracy was fantastic. The Alvin Kamara's of the world, all those running backs could catch the ball, and it was always second and four, not second and 10. And what Bo Nix needs to understand is like get the ball out of your hands early and be efficient on offense. I feel like too many times he's held the ball, they've thrown the ball downfield, and that's where he's been very inconsistent. And I think if Sean Payton stands for anything, it's efficiency, it's a progression-based offense, and get the ball out of your hands. And he needs to be simple. He needs to take the check down. And, you know, if you talk to people like the Tom Brady's of the world, they'll tell you as they mature and evolve as a quarterback, they realize the power of a check down, the power of a completion, and Bo Nix doesn't play that way yet.
13: All right, Mike Tannenbaum, of course, former NFL GM. Every week, we play a little game with him. It's called Wine, Dine, and Combine.
34: Pause for production.
11: We're cooking spaghetti.
34: Yeah, exactly.
0: Wine, dine, and combine with Mike Tenenbaum.
13: Questions that you could either ask when you're out dining with people.
11: Go on.
13: Keep going.
2: What are you talking about?
13: Or it could be used literally at the combine interviewing players, and he asks us those questions.
0: On Unsportsmanlike.
13: All right, Mike T, fire away.
12: All right, this is a very 2026 question. What's your favorite app?
13: ESPN.
12: Oh, come on, Evan. Don't be so obsequious.
13: What, word
11: very
13: of the day?
11: Good. Well, okay, maybe so my word
13: favorite,
11: of the day.
13: App. So favorite app, assuming you mean phone and not like...
11: appetizer?
13: You know, yeah, appetizer.
11: Spinach.
13: I'm going to be honest. I'm on Twitter all day, every day. So
12: no,
13: I have
12: no,
13: to...
12: No. Your yeah, your phone app.
13: Yeah, Twitter. X, whatever you want.
12: Okay.
34: Instacart.
11: Oh, good one. I would say the one that I definitely go to every day is the New York Times games. I have to do my games every day for it to be a good day. I love Wordle. I love Sudoku. I love the mini crossword puzzle strands. I love it all.
13: Next one, Mike.
12: So as a follow-up to that, what's something in your daily routine that makes you so effective?
13: Waking up immediately when my alarm goes off. Because to me, the way I look at it is, and I saw this probably on Twitter or Instagram, whatever, it's your first challenge of the day. Are you going to start 1-0? I know that's cliche, but how I look at it is if you press snooze, if you get back in bed, you're down 0-1. Like you've already lost the first game of the day. The moment it goes off, I'm out of bed as soon as possible, and I'm up. There's a reason I set it for that time. Follow that and be 1-0 to start the day.
34: Hold on. So what's the question, Mr. T?
12: You never hit snooze? Wait a second. So you never hit snooze?
13: Never. Literally never. I'm not saying I never have in my life.
12: Wow.
13: But like since I saw that clip, I'm not going to – in my head, because I'm very superstitious in that regard, I think that the day is going to end up being bad because of the fact that I started 0-1.
34: Okay, I forgot the question.
12: So, CC, so what's a daily routine that makes you effective?
34: Oh, dinner time followed by bath time with my son. And we do it at a certain time. We start at 6:00. It usually takes him about 45 minutes to eat. We do bath time immediately following. And it makes me successful because if we don't do it on time, then all of a sudden my wife and I aren't going to get any sleep. So I judge my success on whether or not we can get any sleep at night. And that has to do with my son's daytime routine.
11: I would say... I probably read for at least an hour every day, in addition to the things that we need to read to prep for the show, whether it's a book or a magazine or articles that I find interesting. It keeps my brain stimulated. So I would say my reading hour is probably a big contributor to whatever it is I'm doing every day.
13: Next one.
12: Michelle, you know what's interesting about that? It's stunning how few people read books nowadays in this day and age. And I know I'm guilty as well. I read less books than I used to, and good for you.
11: Do you do audiobooks, Mike T?
12: Okay. Who? Yeah, I think that kind of counts, doesn't it?
11: Yeah, totally. You could always just put on an audiobook as you're commuting or doing, you know, odds and ends, errands. That's what a lot of people do.
12: Well, to pull in Evan Cohen, or sometimes I'll just put on my favorite ESPN personality app and listen to that podcast. So.
13: There you go, Mike. There you go, Mike.
12: All right. Who or what never fails to make you laugh?
13: Impractical Jokers. I'm on a huge kick of Impractical Jokers right now. I think it's the funniest thing I think I've ever seen. So I would say Impractical Jokers.
34: Tony Baker's social media account.
11: Nuno trying to pronounce words certainly always does the trick for us. But I would say, one of my best friends, Chris, is like the funniest person I know. And anytime that I talk to him, I know I'm going to laugh.
2: He's apoplectic.
11: There we go. See?
34: Nuno has to be added to this list too. Nuno never fails to make me laugh.
11: I brought him up.
13: And you, Mike, what would your answer be?
12: That's great. I would say any old Seinfeld clip or Larry David just makes me laugh. And, you know, he's so relatable in some ways and so cringeworthy in others, but he's one of those people that has gone through life where most of us say, like, we don't care what other people think, but we really care what people think. He is truly one of those people. He does not care what you think of him. And I think there's something authentic and really funny about him.
13: Did you see this story that came out yesterday about Larry David? June 12th, 1994, he was at Riviera Country Club in Los Angeles. Who did he see that morning? O.J. Simpson. The morning of the murders.
12: Oh, yes, yes.
11: Like a run-in or a planned meetup?
13: No. Like he was at the same, like, you go to lunch and then it goes, there's so-and-so.
11: Yeah.
13: And then later in the day you hear, holy bleep, that person murdered people.
11: Later that day.
13: And it just came out literally yesterday somehow. Anyway, go ahead, Mike.
12: Yeah, great call. I did see that. I mean, could you imagine the conversation they must have had?
13: No, I can't actually. Between those two.
29: No.
13: I don't know that I want to imagine that, actually.
12: Yeah. As a child, what did you genuinely want to be when you grew up?
13: I mean, I'm a bad example. In 1989, 9 years old, this is what all I ever wanted to do. The only thing I ever wanted to do was sports talk radio.
29: I wanted to be the president.
12: Good for you. Yeah.
11: You're dressed like you today.
29: Yeah, exactly. Very presidential with my red tie.
11: Yeah, it's looking good. I wanted to be Mia Hamm, and then I realized that I wasn't fast enough for that. So I went through a long stretch where I wanted to be a marine biologist.
13: Speaking of Seinfeld.
11: I loved dolphins. Maybe it's because I grew up landlocked in Illinois. I didn't have access to the ocean. So whenever we would go on vacation, which was rare, to the beach, I loved it. I loved the ocean. I loved learning about aquatic life and thought it would be so fun to be a marine biologist.
13: Now she's on the ocean in yachts over the summer is what happens with that.
29: How dolphins sleep is fascinating, by the way.
11: Dolphins are incredible.
29: Fascinating how they sleep.
11: Incredible.
29: They shut down half of their brain while the other half is still active.
11: Very smart.
29: And then midway through it switches over. It's crazy how dolphins sleep.
13: You know, as Mike knows, dolphins usually sleep on Sundays, we've learned.
11: Wow.
13: Last one, Mike.
11: Wow.
13: Last one, Mike.
12: All right. Okay, my last one, I'll give an example of it so you'll get it. What's an unexpected sports headline that we'll be talking about this year? Mine would be Jim Harbaugh returns to the University of Michigan as their head coach in 2027.
11: Oh. Well,
13: hold on. Not to go too specific. I thought that can't happen because of show costs.
11: Right.
12: Well, okay, that's fair. Okay, but the point I'm illustrating is that, like, he could leave there. That other position could be open. They could negotiate a settlement. That would be unexpected. So something
13: that's
12: plausible but unexpected.
13: LeBron James doesn't finish his career with the Philadelphia 76ers.
11: Hmm.
12: Wow.
13: That may not just be... Well, yeah, that would be in 2027. Yeah, that's... Yeah.
29: That's unexpected?
13: You're saying that's expected? Like, I'm saying he has this season.
29: Yeah.
13: Technically, he could be a free agent after the next season. I don't think it's a done deal he finishes his career with the Sixers at all. In order for him to finish his career at the Sixers,
12: that's
13: you have to assume this year goes so perfectly well and he doesn't want the swan song year in Cleveland.
29: That's fascinating. Unexpected headline.
11: Okay, I got one. Lamar Jackson playing elsewhere for the remainder of his career.
29: Is it unexpected?
12: Wow.
11: If they're having success with this new regime in Baltimore, I know it's something that we put on the table, but if they keep winning, that would be a bit surprising. If he's vibing with them, it's a stable organization, good ownership.
29: Okay.
11: They're going to pay him, but okay. I'm not altogether convinced that he's not going to go somewhere else.
29: Gotcha. Unexpected headline. Sean McVay walking away from the Rams.
13: For TV or for another team?
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13: 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Very interesting.
29: Yeah.
13: Mike T will join us again on Monday to talk football. 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
6: Marcus Spears here on The Rich Eisen Show. 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
17: 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Jaden Daniels and the resilient Commanders face Brock Purdy and the relentless 49ers. 2 days from Wembley to the Bay, it's on. 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
13: 5 characteristics of a Dolphin. I'm looking this
11: okay,
13: up.
11: Okay, give it to us.
13: Intelligence, blowholes.
19: What?
13: This is communication, diet. All right, I'm out.
19: Swimming. Dolphins can swim?
13: Yeah, I mean,
19: never knew.
13: Oh, yeah, why am I?
11: I thought you were going to give us personality.
13: God. That's
11: characteristics,
13: what I'm saying.
11: But you gave us swimming and blowholes.
13: I just... Michelle Smallman, marine biologist. We're unfortunately.
11: Couldn't you see it?
13: What?
11: Couldn't you see it?
13: No, I couldn't, as a matter of fact. Like, literally not any part of you could I see. Like, there are certainly other professions that I could be like, oh, wow, I could see you doing that.
11: Okay.
13: Marine biologist?
11: I went to college wanting to be a dermatologist pre-med.
13: I could see that. That I
11: More
13: could see.
11: More than a marine biologist?
13: Definitely. Because it's like, hey, like, if you pride yourself on being helpful, trying to be helpful to others, a skin doctor would be of help to others.
11: I don't like blood or needles, though.
13: Okay. I give up. Anyway, Mike T said something very interesting where in his kind of what unlikely headline could you see in 2027, he said Jim Harbaugh back to Michigan. I don't know that X's and O's legality-wise it can happen because of all the show cause penalties that he has. Conceptually, and I think Kyle Whittingham is an excellent, excellent football coach. He may not be an excellent football coach for Michigan in the way in which he took over last minute after retiring, so on and so forth. But let's not make this a knock on Kyle Whittingham because I don't think he deserves to be knocked, in my opinion. But if both parties could snap their fingers and just be like, all right, let's just make this happen again, don't you feel like both parties would? And I know Michigan could look at it and say, well, we wouldn't know of the Connor Stallion situation without Jim Harbaugh. Mm-hmm. We wouldn't have Sharon Moore.

0: now more than ever is a business. And if Jim Harbaugh as a marquee is good for business, then there has to be a consideration when it comes to that. Is there a way to punish Jim Harbaugh for what he did retroactively without punishing the sport by having a prolonged absence?
1: A fine would certainly be sufficient for Harbaugh in Michigan, I'm sure. I don't know that it would be for the NCAA or the other member institutions specifically within the Big
0: Ten. Well, how much would you have to fine Jim Harbaugh for him to feel it? How much would you have to fine Michigan for them to feel it? That's the question.
1: Pretty sure they have, what is it, Larry Ellison? Ellison, the Oracle money?
0: Oh, yeah, there's no shortage of money. Yeah. I understand that, but I mean, as far as Jim Harbaugh is concerned, yeah.
2: But even if he could pay a fine and go back, why would he want to go back?
0: How would he want to stay where he's at?
2: Well, he is a Michigan man that restored glory back to the program. Granted, there were, of course, a lot of sticky circumstances around that championship, but he's, for all intents and purposes, a god at his alma mater.
0: Mm-hmm.
2: He got out at a time where the landscape was shifting pretty dramatically in the sport with NIL, the transfer portal. It's harder to win now at the college football level. There's a lot that you have to really dedicate yourself to in order to have success. Jim Harbaugh knows that very well. And even though things are obviously not great with the Chargers, we're sitting there at 0-5, he's already won at the college level. He's only gotten to a Super Bowl, hasn't won one. He's a hyper-competitive guy. Can't you see him not wanting to give that up, an opportunity with a quarterback that he believes in, to go for it at the NFL level, especially in LA?
1: Yeah. I could see him going back to Michigan if it was allowed. I also think we probably don't talk about enough, because when you just said something that struck a nerve or a chord with me, whatever the word is, when you said a quarterback that he really loves, I don't think we've done enough to actually critique the disservice he's done to Justin Herbert. Here's what I mean. Justin Herbert has done enough to himself to make us critical of him. When you're telling us he's going to be the best quarterback ever, he's going to be Hall of Fame level, there's no example of that with him. And I think that the better move would have been, it is my job to get him to a place to lead this team to win as much as possible. And after that, we'll discuss his place in history. He discussed his place in history before arrival and during bad times. And maybe there's a confidence thing that we don't know about, and that's kind of pushing the confidence. But he needs to teach him how to win. Jim Harbaugh has done way more winning in his career than Justin Herbert has at both levels. And I think that there may be a little bit of a disservice by crowning Justin Herbert by Harbaugh. Forget the rest of us.
0: Yeah, but that's the thing that becomes the indictment on Justin Herbert, right? Jim Harbaugh has had success with a lot of different quarterbacks. He had success with Alex Smith. He had success with Colin Kaepernick. He had success with J.J. McCarthy. He has not been able to have success with Justin Herbert.
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10: Let's go.
9: 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Why are the hmms in there? You're going to find out. Joe Tess will be hosting and Michelle Smallman
11: Let's
9: will
11: go.
9: Be the reporter. More special guest details to follow. Michelle Smallman, UFL Draft, November 18th. On the NFL Network. Smalls, congrats. Tell us more, please.
10: Thank you so much. I am thrilled to be a part of the UFL Draft, not only because we love the league, we support the league, and this is going to be an unbelievable event. As you said, Evan, all the coaches are going to be there, key members of the league, fans are going to be there. We're going to have access like you've never seen. It's going to be a really exciting and fun time. And, of course, it's in St. Louis. So any chance I get to go home is a win for me. So I'm thrilled and honored to be a part of this UFL Draft, November 18th.
9: November 18th, 8 p.m. Eastern, NFL Network. Coaches are there. Now, I don't know all the details. Are these college players? Are these pro free agents? Is it all of the above? Am I supposed to or not supposed to mention the name Brandon Sorsby? Because I feel like everybody thinks about him with the UFL, the Texas Tech product. Well, kind of Cincinnati, then Texas Tech product that never actually played because of the gambling, and he was going to take a year off to recover his life and his addiction problems that he had. Is he, like, what do we know about who can get drafted?
10: There's going to be a mix, and that's what's really cool about the UFL is that a lot of different players had different paths to arrive there. They want to extend their football careers, their football dreams, and the UFL provides them a place to do that. So you'll see guys who have been in the league, guys who were stars in college, all of the above.
9: So, like, if a guy played, like, I don't know, let's just say, like, 11 years in the NFL, and he hasn't played in a while, but he's like, I got the itch. I got to get back into it. Could he enter the draft, hypothetically?
10: I don't know. I'll have to look into that. I don't know if there's a statute of limitations on retirement from the league, but I don't think so. Would you do it if you were eligible?
12: I got no more snaps in me.
10: Not one?
12: Not one. I got nothing for you, Smalls.
10: Do you ever get the urge?
12: No.
10: That's a blessing, I think, that you don't, that you're so content with your career and where you're at in your life right now that you don't feel the urge to go back. Because I bet a lot of your peers fight that demon that they really miss playing and they want to go back.
12: Yeah, guys miss playing. You'll always miss Sundays, but what you don't miss is everything that it takes to get ready for Sunday. And at the end of my career, I used to have to get to the stadium 4.5 hours before kickoff because I had to take a Toradol shot as soon as I got there and then take another Toradol shot at halftime just to make it through the damn game. I do not miss that. I've had 24 surgeries. I have a lifetime membership over at the Hospital of Special Surgery here in New York. I'm done. I'm good.
7: We could start giving you Toradol before the show and then at 8 o'clock if you want.
12: I
7: will it make you feel better?
12: Yeah, it actually would make me feel better. It actually does make you feel better. It does.
9: 8 p.m. Eastern, November 18th, in St. Louis, live from Ballpark Village. Congrats to UFL.
12: Yeah.
9: UFL Draft, Michelle Smallman, Joe Tess on the call in St. Louis, UFL
12: Draft. That's going to be awesome.
9: Maybe some of the Dodgers are going to enter? I don't know. I mean, they're going to be available. I guess everybody will be by November. What a game last night. I just want to make sure we hit on this because, like, this was – UFL, actually, it's a perfect time. UFL is actually the place, in theory, for guys like Jake Bowers of the Brewers who are looking to find a way to extend their career, build their career, maybe find their way back into the majors, so to speak. I mean, UFL has become a major. You get what I'm saying? But last night – Jackson Chourio, first pitch of the game, hits a home run for the Brewers. They get Robert Gasser gives them 5 scoreless innings, okay? And in the 6th inning, there's a scenario where Uribe, who was great in the previous game, Edgar Uribe comes in, he walks everybody, there's bases loaded, including Ohtani. Will Smith gets a 2-run double, they're up 2-1, the Dodgers are. And then after that, the 2 most important at-bats, right after, with a 2-1 lead, the Dodgers can't get out of their own way. They have the relief come in for the Brewers. He's a lefty. DL is his first. DL Hall. I thought it was DL Hughley for a second. DL Hall comes in. The lefty gets 2 strikeouts, gets out of that inning. That was huge. And then Dave Roberts, the manager of the Dodgers, keeps Blake Snell in the game, which I thought personally was the right move. I know that everybody wants to take pitchers out immediately in today's day and age. Whatever. Andrew Vaughn walks. And then Jake Bowers, a guy who had an 11 pitch at bat. He's 31 years old, 7 seasons in Major League Baseball, over 9 years, 5 different teams, 3 teams in 2021 alone, hits a 2-run shot. Then the next at bat, another home run, Garrett Mitchell, back-to-back home runs. Brewers never look back. And the story about Bowers that I want to make sure we get to, and I know there's Cowboy stuff we got to get into because there's new sound here. But the story about Bowers that has to be conveyed. This guy, I believe, had never hit more than 12 home runs in a season before this year. He hit 26. He was on the verge of retirement, told his wife that. His wife then said, I'm pregnant. And he said, I think I should continue playing baseball. We need good insurance. Oh, by the way, he hits the most important home run and the most important at bat for the Brewers, who are trying to sweep the Dodgers tonight, 8 p.m. Eastern on ESPN Radio. Guardians and Rays, 1 p.m. Eastern here on ESPN Radio, all brought to us by Gusto. All right, so we keep an eye on that. Tomorrow's going to be a big story if the Dodgers get swept out of the postseason. Now,
10: That child is going to be like an urban legend if the Brewers go on to win the World Series.
12: No doubt.
10: Like, thankfully, you came into this world and your dad extended his playing career and was able to hit that monster home run that allowed the Brewers to continue on. And if they sweep the Dodgers and win the World Series, I don't know. That's going to be like the chosen child of Milwaukee.
9: Well, I can tell you this.
12: Does it have to have a Brewers theme name? Does the child have to have a Brewers
9: theme? Well, I think it's born already. No?
12: Just saying, like a nickname. Doesn't have to have like a Brewers theme nickname?
9: I think the theme with the child is that Bowers now needs to get forever life insurance for the Brewers. He needs to be a forever employee so that kid always has insurance the rest of the kid's life because the Brewers made me in the World Series because that kid needed insurance.
12: But that's my point.
9: Yeah, health insurance. That's unbelievable. Unbelievable story. All right, so Brewers don't need to have any team meetings.
12: Okay.
9: Right? Cowboys this week have this big team meeting on defense. And Brian Schottenheimer, head coach of the Cowboys currently, had this to say about his reaction to the big defensive players team meeting.
8: I love it. I've said from the very beginning, the best teams I've ever been around are led by the locker room. And, know, my information that I received from some of those guys that called that meeting, it was very productive. It was very open and honest, and the pride of that unit is strong. There's some really, really prideful men in that room, and we're going to get it fixed. I have no question about that, but it doesn't bother me at all. It means everyone's rowing in the same direction trying to get this thing fixed.
9: CC, do you agree with that assessment?
12: Yeah, I mean, listen, we all said that the Cowboys need to express some urgency. I'm skeptical of the players only meeting. I don't know how you fix a lack of effort, because when you're out there and you're not giving the requisite effort, that tells me that you don't think it's important enough to you. Mm-hmm. You don't think what your teammates is doing, you don't think their sacrifice is important enough for you to take it personal. When it's your best players on defense loafing to the football, that's a problem. And finger pointing in a players only meeting, I don't know that that leads to the type of accountability that you want in terms of the Cowboys defense and the Cowboys as a team being able to get this thing turned around. It doesn't speak to what we thought was the shift in the culture with the Dallas Cowboys this offseason. Remember, Jerry Jones not saying anything. Not making any headlines, not starting any fires that anybody else in that organization has to put out, players or coaches. Mm-hmm. We thought that they had moved past a certain era of Cowboys football from a culture standpoint. And yet when we turn on the tape, it seems like it's more of the same. And so I don't know that a players-only meeting at this point in the season gets things fixed. If you're having a players-only meeting now, then why wasn't something that was worked out when you were in training camp or worked out in the off season? Why is it happening now? That doesn't make sense.
10: Also, the effort thing is fascinating to me for two reasons. One, we're going into week six. I mean, it's we're fresh in the season.
12: Yeah, right?
10: We're fresh. If effort is a problem now, that's alarming. And number two, not that any player or any team should be having effort issues, but this isn't an organization that has been telling us, from coach to players, et cetera, that they're going to compete for and win a Super Bowl. So either you are so inflated in your confidence that you think the opposition is not good and you don't have to give it 100%, or your actions are telling us that your words are a lie and that you actually don't believe that you're that good.
9: Are we missing the biggest part of this? The more I think about this, Are we missing the biggest part, which is, why the hell do we know this? Why does he know this?
10: The players-only meeting.
9: There should not. What's the point of a players-only meeting? Is that you believe that there is a benefit to no one else being around and no one else knowing? I'm going to continue to reference the Saban documentary until there's a reason not to, on the ESPN app, by the way. Do you know how many things that we learned in the Saban documentary about the Saban teams? A billion. Because you know why? They didn't say anything in the moment. We know nothing probably about your Giants Super Bowl team in terms of what actually happened during that year. Maybe stories trickle out now.
12: Yeah, they're anecdotes. Yeah.
9: Well, because a bunch of you guys are in the media.
10: And especially after you win, it's better to share those stories.
9: But why do we know about a Cowboys players only meeting that happened this week? Why does the coach know? Why is he sharing it? Is it a players only meeting if the coach has told everything? And I have no problem with captains consulting with the coach and saying, hey, here's what we as a group feel like we need to get better at. Let's work on this together now. Yeah. That's fine. Don't tell us.
12: Well, apparently DeMarvion Overshown is the reason why we know. He's the one that revealed that the Cowboys had a players-only meeting, and they ran down a list of what the standards are for themselves and evaluating individual accountability and fixing performance issues.
9: Well, then it's not a players-only meeting. Maybe only the players were in the meeting, but now the world knows about this meeting. That's a bunch of crap, honestly. Like, that's ridiculous. There's no – a players-only meeting, in theory, I played as high as high school. That's it. I understand. A players-only meeting is, things are not going well. We need to air it out amongst us. No one needs to know about this. We go to practice tomorrow. We're better as a result. Not – everyone needs to be told, hey, we're taking it so seriously that we had a players-only meeting. That's not a players-only meeting. That's players are only the ones. The only players are in the meeting. Now we all have met. That's what that is to me. I think that's ridiculous.
11: Real quick though, but what if like the coaches were like, because there's been all this struggle, especially with Christian Parker, right? Like they're bringing in Mike Pettine. So there's all this noise around and the captain said, hey coach, we got this. Let us handle this. And now that is that not a players only meeting?
9: Okay. But why do we know?
11: Because we know everything, and we're glad we
9: know everything.
11: Because it like gave us conversation. And you keep going back to college. College, especially during, like, it's a more controlled environment, right? Like,
12: why these coaches and these
11: athletic staffs are fighting, you know, everything that's going on because they want the control back, versus what's happening now.
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9: 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Host of the Golics, Mike Golic Jr. We are going to get into the board game controversy in just a second. But I have a question based on my consumption of the Golics this week as I listen on my way home every day. Mike Golic Jr., you described yourself as a player back in the day as a pre-game puker. Explain.
0: That's exactly what it sounds like. Quite a literal definition. I would, in the back of the tunnel before coming out at Notre Dame games, barf. Usually away from my teammates, usually back enough so it wouldn't be seen, but I, like many offensive linemen before me, I grew up listening to Mark Schlereth talk with my dad all the time, and he would tell these stories about how he'd be with the Broncos, and they'd be sitting around their offensive line in a section with a trash can in the middle of all of them, and they'd just be waiting for the first guy to pop and start puking, and they'd slide it over to him, and then that would start like a Family Guy-esque chain reaction, and they would just all go because they were so nervous about letting their teammates down and all the weird things O-linemen worry about. And so I like to think I carried on that lineage to the best of my ability.
9: So it was about nerves. CC, this is gross, but I'll ask you a follow-up. Were you that?
1: No.
9: Okay, you were not.
0: No, CC was good.
1: Too busy in the training room getting shot up with Toradol, lidocaine, and all the other good stuff.
9: So he was a pregame druggie. Yeah, you were a pregame puker. That's
0: CC was good. What did he have to worry about? He should have to work somebody over. I'm holding on for my life.
9: You trying to block guys like Notre Dame. You can't say you weren't good.
1: Pretty good football player.
9: I mean, come on. Now, the other thing. Let's let you explain it since it's your bit. What happened with the board game controversy here?
0: Okay, so what happened was Devin and Bubba were regaling us with tales, our producers, about their win at Tuesday Night Trivia that Cam hosts, that everyone goes to, that we were all a part of when we were in for the ESPN Radio Summit. And they were like to ask me some of the questions that they had in trivia. And one of them was, what was the best-selling board game of all time? And I'm throwing out, you know, Monopoly, different things like that. And they're like, oh, no, it's chess. And I said, chess isn't a board game. And as they pointed out, and as my dad and them continue to harp on, does technically the dictionary definition of a board game say basically a board with a distinguished, you know, shape, color, texture, and certain pieces and rules qualify as a board game? Yes. So chess is technically a board game. But my argument is we have a lot of rules in life. And then we have, what do we talk about? The spirit of the rule all the time. And my whole point was chess, especially as a mano-a-mano kind of game, doesn't really feel like it's within the spirit of the rules when it comes to a board game. So I found myself a man on an island. I've heard compelling arguments against it. But you know, it's just one of those things, you know it when you feel it. And I don't look at chess and feel board game. I've played it. I enjoy and appreciate it. I just don't know if it feels like the other board games in my life.
9: Now, CeCe, you're on his side, correct?
1: Correct.
9: Why?
1: Well, I just, it doesn't seem like when I think about board games, I think about chess. Usually when we start talking about the board games, you pick your pieces and you usually have cards that help determine the outcome of the board game. There are other elements to it when it comes to chance. It's not strictly just strategy. And I think that's the difference that I would point out when it comes to the board games that I think of versus chess or some of the other more simplistic games.
10: Chess is between two people. When I think board games, I think a group. A group could play.
0: Smalls, I think that's the best point. If you were at a friend's house and you guys are sitting around having a couple of drinks and someone's like, hey, do you guys want to play a board game? And if they brought out chess, you would look at them like they were crazy.
10: Correct, because only two of your friends could play.
9: You would spell it differently. There's a B-O-R-E-D is what that game would be. It would be boring. It would be a bored, like, you would be bored by that game is what it would be. I think I got the spelling right on that. Gojo, have you in your career ever had a players only meeting? And if so, what was the end result of it?
0: You know what the funny part is? I don't even remember the end result of it. I remember having a players only meeting and, you know, you're in there at a juncture of your season where you've lost a few straight and you're trying to right the ship. And, you know, you at that point, the coaches have said all that they can say. And so you get into your room and your leaders get up there. To me, players only speeches remind me a lot of halftime speeches where a bunch of obvious stuff gets said that we all know just by a different person. Like, you walk into the room and everyone tells you, hey, we got to do this for us. We got to lock in. The coaches can say whatever they want to, but we got to lead this team here. It's about holding each other accountable. It's all the stuff that you know at that point. And so it's one or two different guys trying to throw a voice in there so you can go and check the box because we do all these things. I never really felt like there was a lot that you got out of that situation other than, you know, you're at a time where, hey, maybe someone on the staff has already been fired. Maybe someone's been demoted from their job on the team or on the staff. And so you have that heightened urgency of, hey, if we don't get our stuff together, there's probably going to be more of that. And that's not good for anybody.
12: Yeah, I feel like the players only meeting is an extension of the rah-rah guy. And nobody likes the rah-rah guy. Gojo, we got an interesting matchup tonight, Thursday Night Football, between the Seahawks and the Broncos. What's your read on this game? What's the most interesting aspect of this matchup as you see it?
0: Yeah, I mean, we just heard yesterday from semi-nihilist Bo Nix at the podium, basically talking about how good and bad are really just constructs and all this stuff. He watched True Detective Season 1. He gets it.
12: Yeah.
0: I would say it's that, though. It is the Bo Nix response now against the Seattle Seahawks defense and the threat that they pose to this team. They're obviously still one of the better defenses in the NFL. Sean Payton will be in his second game back in the sticks as play caller with Bo Nix. And, you know, something about it just hasn't looked right for him. You look at the passing numbers, they're all dreadful for so much of this season, despite the fact that he's got a good offensive line. He's decently well protected. And so going up against this defense of Mike McDonald's is probably the last thing you'd want if you were looking for the get right game for Bo Nix. And so, you know, can they go in and weather the storm on that at a pretty critical juncture in their season while the Seahawks continue to try and sharpen the sword in the toughest division in football on their side of things?
10: Mike, both teams sitting there at 3-2, both teams in the Final Four last year. Obviously, the Seahawks went to the Super Bowl and won it all. But if you had to put money on either one of these teams to get back there to the NFC and or AFC championship game, are you going with the Seahawks or the Broncos? Who do you feel better about?
0: It'd be the Seahawks. I think that's kind of my read on the NFC West in general. You know, we had this conversation with the Rams, whose record's not indicative of the team they are right now. The only one who looks like we expected in the preseason in terms of production has been the 49ers, and they've done that overcoming injury in a way that makes that atypical. But for the rest of these teams, I've looked and said, all right, I still see the tenets of winning football. Obviously, the injuries that have hit the running back room for the Seahawks are less than ideal, and the production that they're getting there that now departed to Kansas City certainly hurts a bit. But I trust the parts involved and what we've seen from still some of the important elements to right the ship and be the one. So I would trust them at this point, I think, a bit more than I trust the Broncos, who, listen, have been a bit banged up defensively themselves, especially in some critical junctures in games this week. But I think still I trust the brain trust and the core of that Seahawks roster more.
9: We're talking with Mike Golic Jr., host of the Golics, 10 a.m. to noon Eastern here on ESPN Radio. Mike, Mel Kiper Jr. released his big board today, 7 quarterbacks in the top 25. If you had to pick one for the NFL and to start immediately amongst the active college players that are eligible for the draft, who's that one you would pick?
0: If you had to start immediately, I would probably say like Darian Mensah or CJ Carr, just because they do most of the NFL stuff now. Drew Mestemaker is an incredible talent. That offense isn't quite, you know, the NFL. It's got a little bit more of the college, you know, hurry up to it. And so much of it is from the gun, very specific formations, things like that. But with Darian Mensah and CJ Carr, I've seen both of those guys work it the way the NFL guys do, especially the pre-snap stuff. And so that's the difference, right? Because we'll talk about the gifts in this class, and especially CJ Carr, he's not the top end of the first round in terms of the special gifts and talents like we see with an Arch Manning. But if you're talking about coming in with a high floor and putting someone out there right away and feeling pretty good about what you can get out of him, I would back that horse any day.
9: All right, Gojo's got to go. He's got to get his pre-show puking. 10 a.m. to noon Eastern here on ESPN Radio, the Golics. Mike, thank you as always.
0: Thanks, guys.
9: CC, you got 2 baseball games today. You got a football game. What are you going to do?
12: Listen, for the pick of the day, I'm going with Thursday Night Football. Okay. You got to believe it. We got high quality football between the Denver Broncos, who are my preseason pick to go to the Super Bowl out of the AFC, versus the reigning defending Super Bowl champs, the Seattle Seahawks, fresh off a loss against the 49ers. So I am rolling with the Denver Broncos to lead at the end of the first quarter.
9: Oof.
12: Hyper-specific.
9: Yeah.
12: The Denver Broncos to lead at the end of the first quarter.
1: A lot of noise around Sean Payton. This is his second game as the offensive play caller. They want to get out to a fast start. A lot of controversy swirling around Bo Nix. I got to think that scripted first 15, that first 20, is going to be pretty good for the Denver Broncos, even going up against an elite Seahawks defense. So I'm going to go with the Broncos with a first quarter lead. At minus 102 odds, it's damn near even money. That is the pick of the day. And, of course, it's brought to you by DraftKings. Stay tuned because you'll hear more about DraftKings and all it has to offer weekdays on Unsportsmanlike. DraftKings, the crown is yours.
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29: And that one's out of here. 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
29: This one's got a chance. 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
20: Sunday morning football's on NFL Network. 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
9: 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You're in good hands. What to watch for is the Banana Bowl 2027 City Selection Show, 6 p.m. Eastern, ESPN2. And joining us now is our buddy, along with Michelle Smallman, Evan Cohen, Jesse Cole, the owner of the Savannah Bananas, the creator of Banana Ball, always kind enough to join us. Okay, so before we look to the selection show for the 2027 season, let's look back. You just had the Banana Bowl, which, by the way, let's just so Jackson Olsen's now on Dancing with the Stars. No big deal. Right. You had the Joe Bros out there. You had John Cena. You had Kane Brown, amongst others. The amount of flips. There was one play. I don't know why this one like jumped out at me more, where there was a shot to left field where the left fielder took his glove, popped the ball higher up in the air to make it almost like a deflection. There were so many of those moments in the Banana Bowl over the weekend. And Jesse Cole, tell us how this season went for you guys.
11: It was magical. We put everything into this year and the Banana Bowl. I mean, yes, to have 7 original songs, to have the Jonas Brothers surprise performance, Andy Grammer, Kane Brown, OAR, Lindsey Sterling, John Cena, Olympic gold medal winners, Carl Lewis, Mike Ruzziano, Dominique Dawes, Julie Foudy, Medal of Honor recipients. I mean, our mascot skydiving from the air to deliver the first peel. I mean, it was, we made it our Super Bowl and our WrestleMania, and to see what happened, yeah, an unbelievable game. An unbelievable show, and showed again it's not scripted. The Bananas lost in showdowns to the Texas Tailgaters, the first ever Banana Bowl on Disney Plus, ad-free. You know, it was we emptied the tank, and I'm so proud of everyone. I mean, to have the final inning performance, an 11-minute performance before the game was over with brand new original songs and 300 people dancing on the field, it was magical. And I've learned from, you know, WrestleManias and Super Bowls, you got to go big with your first one, and we did, and we're setting the tone for what's to come in the years.
10: Incredible, Jesse. And I know that you'll continue to keep things pushing and find bigger and better ways to entertain the people. But you just listed quite a few heavy hitters, some big names that were there. Throughout the Savannah Bananas and everything that you've done, has there been one guest or one big celebrity surprise that you've really worked hard on that you're like, I can't believe we got this person to participate and this person to show up and buy into what we're doing here?
11: You know, I think it's so much the ones that are reaching out to us that are just so excited. You know, John Cena's been a big supporter since, you know, 3 years ago when he first joined. And, you know, when I sent a video to him, he said he'd be honored to be a part of this and to deliver the first game ball, Banana Bowl. You know, he's just one of many. You know, Kristen Bell reached out, so excited to be a part of this. And, you know, she delivered an unbelievable performance. You know, I think that's what it is, that we've been putting ourselves out there, that you have ones that believe in what we're doing, that want to bring joy, that want to share this with millions of fans. And so, you know, I wish I could go back, in the 1940s, 50s, and 60s and invite Walt Disney out to see this. That would be my big dream goal. And I don't know what he would do, but I know he'd put on a show. He'd welcome everyone and it would be special. But, you know, for us, it's just try to create magical, unforgettable experiences. And we got a lot more in store. I think some of the biggest artists in the world, the biggest musicians, the biggest celebrities will join us. Because again, the heart of it all, you know, I think more people want to just create those moments and bring joy. And it's not about, you know, money and driving things. It's just about fun and being together and shared experiences. So I know we're going to have more in the years to come.
9: Well, even, you know, the original song, The Show Starts Now, that you guys did at the ESPYs was amazing. I literally listened to that like as I'm running. I'm like, I love this song. It's just so great. And there's ties to The Greatest Showman as to how it all came about with the creators of that and then reaching out to you guys, I know. So let's talk about this, the draft of the cities. This is very strategic, very shrewd, very smart. And here's why I think that. So if people remember, and you have to really listen closely on this, which we appreciate if you do. The last time Jesse was on, we talked about the idea of expansion. And he said, I am not giving up on the idea of every night it's a new show. So expansion by way of team is almost impossible. You have chosen a different way of doing it. Expansion by way of cities. Explain what tonight is and why that's kind of your expansion here.
11: Yeah, you know, it's a special thing to see now we have over 5 million people on the wait list, and it's a big moment to find out where we're going. And I think you look at the conventional model. The conventional model is you have a team in a city, you have 80 plus home games, and you hope fans in that city support it. And as we're seeing now, even with playoffs, it's tough. It's tough to sell out stadiums regularly. But when you make everything an event and you bring your show to fans, it's something that I think is really special. And so, you know, we started with just one city world tour in Mobile, Alabama, then went to 7 cities. And then all of a sudden we said, all right, we got to make this an event, get people excited when we're coming to your city. So we had our first draft, you know, 3 years ago, went to 33 cities, then started doing major league stadiums and football stadiums. And now, you know, we'll have 5,000 people in our stadium in Savannah that come for basically a schedule release, but we make it larger than life. And so, yeah, for us, it is choosing cities that maybe we haven't been before, or choosing new venues, new stadiums that are unbelievable. I mean, we're going to be announcing, you know, tonight, a way of playing a game, of reimagining a stadium that's never been done before. And we believe it's truly fans first. And so when you can always ask the question, what if, and reimagine the way people can see a game, whether that's a 100,000 seat stadium or, you know, a small ballpark or a pop up at a high school ballpark that we did this past year. That's what this all is about. It creates. Yeah, it creates a spectacle. It creates excitement for the fans. And so we know tonight we're going to be announcing cities, venues all over, some bigger ones. We're taking some big jumps that we've never done before and are going to be performing in front of over 4.3 million fans next year. We did 3.4 this year, almost another million fans to try to give more people the opportunity to see it. So big, big announcements. This is the biggest announcements we ever made. It's not even close. We've made a lot of big announcements in the past, but we are announcing things tonight that just trumps everything else. And we can't wait to share with all of our fans and all of Banana Nation.
9: Okay, wait a minute. We have to do something here. So it's going to be Michelle and Evan talking with Jesse observing. He's not going to participate in this. Okay. I want to speculate with you. He just hinted at something. He's saying we're going to announce something that we're going to reimagine a stadium. Like what does he, is it a golf? Could he mean like Augusta? No, they wouldn't let him play at Augusta at Wembley in London. Mm. Like what does he think? What does he drop?
10: Something out of the box you're saying?
9: On ice?
10: Ooh.
9: I don't even know how you
10: banana
9: would
10: do ball on ice.
9: I saw Banana Ball at the U.S. Open this year. I went to the kids' day with my wife and kids and they had performed in on a tennis court. I have no idea what he, do you have any guess as to what
10: no.
9: he's referring to?
10: Because whatever I can dream up, I know that Jesse has, it's checkers, or chess, not checkers. You know, he's already thinking so many steps ahead of
9: the Colosseum in Rome somehow. Like, what are we?
10: That would be unreal.
9: Jesse, are we on the right track with our speculation? We'll bring you back in now, Jesse Cole, owner of this event at Banana, 6 p.m. Eastern, ESPN2 tonight, the city draft going on. All right, comment on our comments. Go ahead.
11: I will say you are on the right track for maybe 28 and 29 and 30. So we're about 2, 3, 4 years out on some of these ideas. And we have, yes, you can look at all types of from racetracks to venues to horse to football to I don't want to go too much. There's a lot of things.
9: No, he said, wait a minute, racetracks, horse race. So at the Kentucky
10: Derby.
9: That's
10: where my mind went.
9: At the Daytona 500. Do you partner with them? Now it's a cool partnership.
10: Kentucky Derby hats.
9: Oh, mint juleps and banana ball.
11: I mean, there's aircraft carriers. There's a lot of, there's beaches. Ooh. There's a lot of opportunities in the future. But I will say, we are not announcing those tonight. That is 28, 29, 30. But what we're announcing tonight, about an iconic stadium. And then how can you reimagine that to actually show our game and produce our game in a way people have never seen before. Wow. That we believe is the most truly fans first experience people have ever had. And so that's one of the big announcements. And then, you know, continue to think about, you know, we don't have to just drive or fly to games. How else can we go to a game? How else can we take thousands of fans to a game? And so there's a lot of things that we can reimagine and explore and innovate with that we can't wait to share that. And I think that's what gets fans excited. You have to continue to do brand new things. You can't continue to do the same things. If everyone says we're a fad, you know, our 15 minutes are up. Mm-hmm. Everyone says that. And I said, well, we're going to keep innovating. We're going to keep doing things people have never imagined before. And that keeps people excited. And so, yeah, it starts again tonight, and we're going bigger than we ever have before.
10: Banana ball at sea?
9: I feel like we're going to have to do Smalls. Here's what we're going to have to do after Jesse says goodbye. What I want to do coming up in our next segment, we're each going to be on the record picking something for tonight, and we'll see who gets it right.
10: Okay.
9: Okay.
10: Okay.
9: All right.
10: But I have a question for Jesse, because as you're talking, Jesse, and you're outlining how you have to think bigger and better, and there's millions of fans waiting for tickets, and you're going to be performing in front of millions of fans this year. You said over 4 million fans. I kept thinking about Tom Brady, how he would always say, my favorite Super Bowl is the next one. And you've got a little bit of that mentality. My favorite guest is the next one. My favorite game or performance is the next one. So what has been more difficult in the journey to get Banana Ball to where it is, to get people to buy in initially and to build this, or to keep that standard and keep it pushing, bringing in the fans or maintaining the success? What's been the harder part?
11: Great question. You know, the first 3 months only selling 2 tickets and getting doors shut in our face and hung up on and getting booed walking through the town because of naming the team the Savannah Bananas. That was really tough for my wife and I. And I'll tell you what a full journey to this past Saturday at the Banana Bowl, as we wrote with Passing and Paul our original song called Look What We Made. And it's called about dreaming it up. And, you know, long ago we said we'd make it someday, but hey, hey, look what we made. And we walked in with 300 players and cast members all in the field and walked to the mound as everyone was celebrating. The whole stadium was standing and dancing. And that was a moment like, wow, look how far we've come. And we walked off that field and there wasn't a dry eye. Everyone, I saw everyone in the crowd, everyone just crying because of feeling that journey. I mean, it was emotional. And it was our 11th anniversary for my wife and I the same night. It was just a very, very emotional experience. But yeah, after that day, it was one of the greatest days in Banana Ball history. You better believe the next morning I'm thinking about what's next. Where are we going? And I think that fires me up. It's always asking the question, what if? What if we could do this and what's next? And so we celebrated. We had the most magical night I could ever imagine. And now it's what's next? Because I think our fans deserve that. Our team deserves that. Our cast deserves that. The hundreds of people a part of this organization deserve that. And so, yeah, tonight is the next part of our journey. And then next Banana Bowl, you better believe we're going larger than life. We're going to do things that are crazy. And I think that's what I think people need to feel like. They feel like they're alive and they're living moments that, you know, that are truly out of a movie. And I think when you think about that, maybe one day there will be a movie. It's all those things that we think about.
9: Well, it's perfect timing tonight if you think about it. 6 p.m. Eastern on ESPN2, the 2027 City Selection Show, where the Savannah Bananas will reveal 75 tour locations for the Banana Ball World Tour. It's after the Guardians and the Rays. It's before Thursday Night Football and before the Brewers and the Dodgers, which could be a closeout game. Boom, right there, ESPN2, 6 p.m. Eastern, Jesse Cole in front of a crowd. Announcing a schedule as the guy who popped up as an extra in a Dave Matthews video and sold 2 tickets over 3 months now has a release special on television for a schedule for cities that those people will not be able to go to. Unbelievable. Savannah Bananas owner, creator, Jesse Cole, thank you as always for the time. We appreciate it.
11: You guys are the best. Thank you.
9: Jesse Cole. All right. What's your on the record? Are we both going? It feels boat related.
10: I'm going cruise.
9: Cruise?
10: And they're going to do something where it's multiple stops, like a different matchup per stop.
9: Oh, that's good.
10: Uh-huh.
9: Iconic stadium.
10: I know, that one got me.
9: Iconic.
0: Rose Bowl. That's the most iconic stadium in the U.S.
9: Oh, wait. Is Jesse still here listening to us do this? This is amazing. He's still here listening. I'm going. Have they done it at the Big House before in Michigan?
0: They have, yeah.
9: They have. All right.
2: How about the Colosseum in Rome?
9: I said that.
10: That was a good one.
2: I'm doubling down.
10: I don't know if they would allow it.
2: I don't think there's a floor.
10: History.
9: What about just in Madison Square Garden, you do something? I know that's crazy, and it's indoors, and it's not a stadium.
10: The world's greatest arena. The Mecca.
9: And off the Knicks champion. I'm going MSG. You're going Cruz. You know what? If you're going to come in and travel for any of these, you could stay at a Marriott. 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
9: He survived a terrible, terrible moment in our history.
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9: 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Well, Jerry Jones, owner, general manager, Dallas Cowboys, was on 105.3 The Fan in Dallas during his weekly appearance. Told an interesting story about somebody he ran into back in the day.
18: one of my greatest memories, and this is not the area you're talking about, was after the game against Green Bay, maybe 25 years ago, all of my grandchildren were very small, 4 or 5 years old. And I had a car full of them. We'd been up to watch Green Bay in Green Bay. It was so cold. And as we left the stadium, we won. As we left the stadium, we were in a long, big car. And I saw this lady headed toward the car. And she comes up beside the car running. She's so upset as a Green Bay fan. And she was pretty hefty. And she turns around and pulls it all down and just plants it right up against the window. And everybody inside was in horror and couldn't believe it. Oh. And then her skin stuck to the window. It was so cold. And when she pulled away, there was just a big print sitting there on the side of the car.
9: My word.
18: There were about 10 or 11 of us in the car, and we can still see it today.
9: That is such an amazing story on so many levels. But the most amazing part is, why bring that up? That is just remarkable. From forever ago, a woman mooning you, putting... what are you giving me a look for?
10: Clearly it left a mark in his mind.
9: Yeah, I guess
10: so. And his window.
9: Yeah. The way he said it almost is like as they're driving away, she was stuck to the window is what I thought it was going to happen.
10: I was just going
9: to
10: say, he said it was so cold, her bare skin got stuck to the window. Is that the most horrifying thing that could happen to you in that moment? You go to moon someone, essentially, make a statement, be like, you're saying I don't like you. I'm trying to show you that I don't like you. And then
9: one
10: you get stuck to the window. That's brutal.

0: you could say, hey, I'm just paying tribute to the person that did it 20 years ago or whatever?
1: Jared told the story? About
0: You're
1: the
0: not
1: window?
0: Wrong. I mean, I don't, you know, could somebody do that? Yes, I would assume so. Mooning is a fascinating thing.
1: Did you ever do that?
0: Moon someone? Not to my memory,
2: you
0: no.
2: You never mooned anybody?
1: You never mooned anybody? You haven't lived.
0: I probably have, but like not like, oh, I remember this time where I did that. Like,
1: oh, I got in trouble for mooning once.
0: What?
1: Yeah.
3: Story time.
0: Okay, time out for one second. When I brought this up, I looked over at her, and I was like, oh, boy, is she going to be upset that I brought this up, that she thinks this is inappropriate? That's not what her look was. Her look was deciding if she was going to tell the story she's about to tell. So go ahead.
1: You're exactly right. So, you know, growing up, when you and I grew up, kids were little rascals. We didn't have the internet to distract us. We would do things like prank phone calls or, you know, ding-dong ditch or mooning people. And I was on a bus with my teammates, my soccer teammates, going to a tournament. And we thought it would be funny to moon the car behind us. And it turns out that it was a parent.
0: Oh, my God.
1: And we didn't know. We were just like, oh, you know, I think it was like a truth or dare type situation. Like, oh, we dare you to do this. And then a bunch of us got dared to moon the car behind us. So we did it. And then that person snitched. And we got in trouble for mooning.
0: Do you still know this person this day? To this day?
1: Who?
0: The person you mooned.
1: No. I don't even know exactly who it was. I just know that the person snitched.
0: I was just going to say, because you said it was a parent. I didn't know if it was a parent of somebody on your team. And, like, in my head, I'm thinking,
1: I don't know if it was the team, the opposition. All I know is that me and my fellow mooner, shout out to my friend Lauren, who was in the mix.
0: Sure, she's thrilled to be shouted out this way. Yeah.
1: Lauren would love it. Yeah, we got in trouble.
0: What happened to you?
1: Just like a talking to. We didn't get suspended or anything.
0: Listen, Michelle, you can't be mooning people out of the back of a bus anymore.
1: They wanted to shame us into not mooning anymore. We never did it again.
2: I mooned my entire family on vacation this summer.
1: Did they laugh?
2: Yeah, they laugh, of course. It's hysterical. Mooning's hilarious.
1: Evan, you gotta moon somebody. Live a little, why don't you?
3: Yeah, do it soon.
0: Like now?
1: Warren, no, moon, that's moon, okay. Cece.
0: There's only two of us in the studio. Goal is up next. We're on to Friday. We're on Sportsmanlike.
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6: Game three from Dodger Stadium. So here we go. Snell ready to work. Is hit in the air. Right field. Well struck. Tucker going back and it's gone. First pitch of the game. Cheerio over the right field wall into the pavilion, into the sun. Wow. Pitch. Swing. High fly ball. Right field. This ball's back. This one's got a chance. And it's gone.
7: This is who they are. This is what they do, trying to move to a game away from the World Series.
8: Our guys have, you know, been battle tested. It's an elimination game. We just got to get a win.
9: Those wins. 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John Beck, former BYU quarterback coach, going to join us in a little bit. Look ahead at some of the big-time quarterbacks playing in Provo this weekend. And speaking of folks playing in Provo, Drake Bowen, Notre Dame linebacker, captain, going to stop by and talk about the Irish getting ready to head out there. College game day. Bear Bachmeyer on the other side here. Going to be a ton of fun. But, man, I'm out here in Los Angeles, Dad, and this time of year, I am used to the ambient sound of fireworks never being far away. For the amount of time I've lived out here, which is going on 4.5 years now, I've been used to the Dodgers perennially going late into the playoffs and the inevitable sound of fireworks being let off when they win. And I got to tell you, I don't know what everyone's going to do with all these leftovers right now, because them sitting in this 3-0 hole getting ready to get swept by the damn Brewers is not the situation I think anyone around here planned for, as they were busy getting ready to ruin baseball around the trade deadline.
10: Yeah, it looked like the Dodgers, you know, came to life in the sixth inning, grabbing a 2-1 lead. Blake Snell was dealing at that point, and then it took all of a half inning, the top of the seventh in Milwaukee, to get three back and take the lead, put up one in the eighth and the ninth, and win. And we have another possible first. We talked about this yesterday. Another possible first in Major League Baseball history, where the stats that are kept in baseball are wild. So to have a first is amazing. The Brewers can be the first team in Major League Baseball history to sweep a series against a team that swept them the year before, which I still think is somewhat odd. I can't believe that hasn't happened before. But remember, the Dodgers swept the Brewers last year. Now the Brewers are one game against sweeping them this year. Never been done in baseball. So, again, a possibly another first.
9: I can expand that out for you even a little more, and I'll do it in just 1 second. No matter where you are, you can always listen to the Golics on ESPN Radio or the ESPN app or SiriusXM Channel 80. Let's get to the opening drive.
5: 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No burying the headline.
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9: Because you mentioned, Dad, it's never happened in Major League Baseball's history, with the technicality that we have to make sure we caveat it with. in a seven-game series, in a best of seven. No NBA or NHL team has ever swept the team that swept them in a best of seven series one season to the next. So we're in uncharted territory here. And to your point, that uncharted territory came in a situation the Dodgers were used to being good in as well. The Dodgers won 27 straight playoff games, one leading in the seventh or later, and then Jake Bowers stepped up to the plate. And I mean, an absolute no-doubter.
10: Yeah, yeah.
9: That had to be one of the most electrifying feelings on planet Earth, to absolutely rocket launch that thing. And you saw him immediately bat chuck, stare down the dugout, and get to walk around and look at a very confused and stunned crowd at Chavez Ravine, because that one of the more impactful immediate launches that we've seen this postseason.
10: Yeah, and I don't know if it happens as much in baseball now, when you kind of, you know, do a little, you know, are demonstrative after a home run you get thrown at. I don't know if that could, because my thought is, man, you hit a big home run like that, do your dance, man. Do your dance. They always say put your head down and run around the bases like you've been there before. Well, man, this is a big home run. And you're right. It's got to be an unbelievable feeling knowing that it's out. The minute you hit it, knowing it's gone, and then how you react to it, I just love it.
9: And to do so for Jake Bowers on the 11th pitch of the at-bat, I mean, just grinding that thing out. He's the sixth player since 1988 to hit a postseason home run in the 11th pitch or later. Could not have been more clutch. Ignited an inning where they saw three runners get on base, and the rest was really history after that. So, obviously, the first thing everyone do today is going to question, hey, the Dodgers, why'd you leave Blake Snell in so long? Because you look up, you see him in the seventh pitching a one-run game.
10: Yeah.
9: You think things are going pretty well, and all it took was that one inning for things to go so horribly wrong. Had retired 14 straight batters and allowed the next three to reach base. This was Dave Roberts, the Dodgers manager, after the game, talking about that decision to leave Blake Snell in.
8: Through the sixth inning, and then once we got to the seventh inning, I think he retired 13 or 14 in a row, and his stuff was really good. I don't think that they were seeing him well, and I was trying to get him three more hitters, and we had Evan, you know, for that fourth hitter. He had his way with those two lefties and took care of Vaughn. And obviously the leadoff walk hurt. Hasn't given up a homer all year, but it's baseball. And for me, I felt good with where Blake's stuff was at. And, you know, you got to give Bowers credit. He put together another good at bat, which he did at their place, and, you know, spurred that rally. And then right there saw 8-9 pitches, then end up hitting a homer. But yeah, I mean, I had Evan ready, you know, for Pratt right there.
10: I mean, you kind of could see him leaving him in, right? He was dealing. Ended up throwing 101 pitches, just a few too many. And listen, you got to give the bullpen for Milwaukee credit as well. The Dodgers had runners on base all but three innings. They left eight runners on base, couldn't move them across the plate. And by the way, the Dodgers are still homerless in this series. So, you know, the sticks for the Dodgers aren't doing too well.
9: No, that's the thing. There's part of me that, as you know, we've had this conversation for baseball at large over the last decade about, you know, the demise of the true ace and how teams are going, you know, openers and all these different things. Like, you like seeing one of your team's better pitchers be able to go deep into a game in the postseason like this when it matters the most and try and pry them out, especially to your point, when the bats had gone cold. Like, that seems to be the real issue for the Dodgers, is this team offensively has just been so stunted, and we spent so much time talking about Shohei Ohtani, but you know, when we talk about the depth of the insane talent on this roster, he's not the only bat that they've gotten. So for that stat that you just read to be true at this point, to me, indicative of the larger problem here. Hindsight's 20/20. Yeah, of course he left him in too long when he goes in there and gets batted around in the seventh inning. But it's at least an idea and a strategy that I can co-sign. Tim Kirchen, MLB analyst, knows a lot more about this than us. He was on SC with Scott Van Pelt last night and talked about why the Dodgers have struggled to get so many batters to home plate.
2: No, there's no explanation. I think Ohtani just isn't right physically. He's right enough to play, and he took a really good swing in his final at bat. But you're right, Scott. They are 3-for-32 with runners in scoring position in this postseason. As a team, they're hitting 188 in the postseason, and they have not been able to match up with those power arms out of that bullpen for the Brewers. Plus that rotation for the Brewers. I mean, Scott, the Brewers tonight became the first team in LCS history to win two consecutive games, both started by rookie pitchers. Nobody's ever done that in LCS history.
9: The Golics here on ESPN Radio. Mike Golic Jr., Mike Golic Sr. No team has swept the reigning champs in seven games since the Reds beat the A's in the 1990 World Series. And we know at this point, teams up 3-0 in a seven-game series win 98% of the time. 41-1, and we all know the one here watching Big Poppy and the Yankees guys that he broadcast with last night, and Jeter and A-Rod relive that moment, was beautiful in the postgame. But this is over. You could stick a fork in it at this point. And I think at the juncture we're at now, it's going to be a really interesting sort of retrospective of, all right, hey, the Dodgers ran out of gas at the worst possible time, right? We talk about this all the time with teams that make these deep runs in championship sports, even with great rosters. Eventually, the war of attrition in a sport like baseball that can also reward randomness at all the wrong times if you get into a slump like Tim talked about with runners in scoring position and the math just mathing in the worst way possible for you heading into a lockout. This was a team that had a chance to do something we hadn't seen since the late 90s into early 2000s Yankees, and they fell just short of all-time history while still completing an all-time run that I know this organization, for a little while, they're going to look back and wonder what could have been in this spot, especially if Shohei had stayed healthy and a few things break their way. But we're witnessing the end of a potentially dynastic run right before we're witnessing the potential end of baseball, at least for a little while.
10: With over $1 billion in deferred money, the Dodgers. And listen, let's give the Brewers credit. The Brewers, it's not like they just snuck up on the Dodgers. The Brewers have been the best team in baseball for a lot of the year. They're certainly the best team in the National League for a lot of the year. So they're living up to expectations right now of what they're doing. So we got two games tonight. It could be over for the Dodgers.
9: Don't say tonight. We got two games today. Cleveland and Tampa Bay going off at 1 o'clock. How do you feel about that? Well, a little bit of rain in the forecast, and now Major League Baseball's moving this game up here in a way that, like, are people going to be cutting work, taking off school? Well, like, what are you going to do in Cleveland? If you're the mayor, do you have to declare this a state of emergency to get everyone to the ballpark so they don't have to go to work or school?
10: What I was going to say is the Dodgers play at night again. The Brewers, the same time the football game is on, the Seahawks and the Broncos, and the Guardians play the move to game this afternoon. I was going to say it. Hey, listen, I don't care when you can't hurt me. You can't hurt me. The Guardians won one on the road. They've got home field now. Okay? I don't care if they move the game. You know what? The place will still be full. People will take off of work and they'll go to the game. You can't hurt me.
9: I'm not trying to hurt you.
10: Oh, yes, you are.
9: I'm trying to get out in front of this and ask you if you feel targeted by Major League Baseball.
10: No. Both teams got to play it earlier. The stadium will fill up. I have no doubt the stadium will be full.
9: All right. Let's hope so, man. Cleveland, this is for you. We'll keep and monitor these situations of the one-day game, the two-night games, as Dad was going to say and got mad at me for.
10: Do you think baseball is trying to favor Tampa Bay? I mean, Tampa Bay and Cleveland.
11: Possible conspiracy.
10: Seriously. Two of the larger TV markets.
11: I mean, there's 30% chance of rain at 10 p.m. So, I mean, you tell me. Something fishy is going on here.
9: They don't smell right.
11: The game was at 6 o'clock. What, they couldn't play the game because they couldn't get the game in? I think MLB likes Tampa here. I don't know.
10: So that's your conspiracy theory? It's not the Yankees versus Cleveland. It's Tampa Bay versus Cleveland. Nothing against Tampa Bay, but you know, as soon as you say nothing against Tampa Bay, that means you're against Tampa Bay.
9: You're for sure against
10: Tampa Bay. It's Tampa Bay and Cleveland, for God's sake. I mean, seriously, what conspiracy theory could there be?
9: That's what we're trying to figure out here. We're just asking questions. We're not making definitive statements.
10: Well, you're not making sense.
11: Neither is the forecast.
9: Exactly. Golic's here on ESPN Radio. Mike Golic Jr. and Mike Golic Sr. So we got all that baseball going on here. We also have some important updates about some important players around the NFL that we need to get to here. Lamar Jackson, Dad, sounds like realistic chance to play for the Ravens against the Browns this weekend. Michael Penix Jr. on track to start against the Bears if there's no setbacks, which after everything that we've seen and heard about the Tua Tagovailoa experience at the end of the last game, thank God for them. And the Patriots get a little update here on wide receiver A.J. Brown, designated to return from IR after missing four games with that high ankle sprain, injured in week one against Seattle. So he returned to practice on Wednesday as a limited participant, and he's now in the 21-day window where New England must activate him to the 53, or he goes down for the rest of the season. So didn't commit to him playing this weekend. Reports suggest that this could be a little bit early, but coming off a week where the Patriots offense has really last 2 weeks started to look more like itself. How massive is this for New England?
10: Oh, it'd be huge. And he's obviously going to be back in this 21-day window. They're not going to have to shut him down for the season. It's just a matter of when. But yeah, they started to look like the offense of old. They've been inconsistent this year. Drake May has been inconsistent, but it's early enough in the season, for them to kind of catch their traction. So that will be huge for them. Obviously for Atlanta, Penix being back after the Tua experiment is not really going anywhere. For Penix, he's got a rib. I don't know if it's a rib or if it's a cartilage between the rib, of which, believe me, I've been there. The needle helps. If he gets the needle, you don't feel a thing. So I wasn't sure when he was going to come back, because God knows throwing a football certainly affects your torso and twisting in the ribs. So I wasn't sure how much, if he would be, have any downtime.
9: Yeah. And that one important, right, for the Falcons as we still try and gauge their viability in the NFC South, that is better than it was given credit for before the season, but is still near the bottom of the NFL in terms of division superiority. The Lamar Jackson one is by far the biggest deal of this. If Lamar Jackson and Zay Flowers are healthy at the same time, this is a Super Bowl contending team. And the fact that they were able to get by Snoop Huntley and this defense, bail them out late in a game where they were down to the Atlanta Falcons, you check the box. And now, as long as Lamar Jackson can come back and you can protect him, this is a group that is still waiting to get Tam Jurgens to make the debut, the player they traded for from the Eagles. Venga Ioane, the offensive rookie of the year candidate that we will continue to stump for. I saw Brian Baldinger called him I-71 or Highway 71 in the middle of that offense, and I love it. We need to make that stick. But you combine all that together in a cocktail, and the Ravens early this season when they were all healthy looked like a Super Bowl contender, and in the limited spurts that we've seen since, that's the version of this offense that, again, I feel like that's the story of the NFL every year, but especially this year with a couple of the key contenders. It's going to be, are you San Francisco, Kansas City, Baltimore healthy at the right time this year to make the run?
10: And they got a test. Obviously, they play the Browns this week. Say what you want about the Browns. They have a winning record. Then they play the Bengals. We know that offense. Then they play back-to-back the Bills and Jacksonville. So they'll get tested in the next few weeks for sure. And that ankle of Lamar Jackson will get tested. Again, he doesn't have to run for a ton of yards, but he still needs to be a running threat for this offense to work.
9: No question. That is the opening drive. 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Coming up next, are we speed running towards a 2014 playoff? The latest that you won't want to miss next here on The Golics on ESPN Radio.
4: 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Then in Los Angeles, the Dodgers face a must-win Game 4. 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

0: perception of the Big 12 will largely be determined by how well BYU plays against Notre Dame Saturday night.
1: College game day in Provo for only the second time.
2: It's been a multi-year build. 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
3: Just really thankful to Notre Dame. 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
1: Provo, it's going to be a party. 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
5: And we only got a couple more days till we get to drink the sights and sounds in Notre Dame on the road in Provo to face Bear Bachmeyer and BYU. The Golics here on ESPN Radio. Mike Golic Jr., Mike Golic Sr. Dad will be out there on the radio call for Notre Dame, getting ready. Head to You've been out to Provo for a game before, Dad? You called one out there?
6: You know,
5: played one out there?
6: I'm not going to lie. I started doing college games in 95, and I don't remember if I've been to Provo. I've been to a lot of stadiums. I'm not sure if I remember if I've been out there or not.
5: You hit your head into people for a living for a long time and enjoy a beer a time or two. So those things can certainly be inhibitors to maybe remembering that. Someone who knows a lot about the experience out in Provo, our next guest, John Beck, former BYU quarterback, current quarterback coach and trainer, kind enough to join us here now. So, John, for those of us that haven't been fortunate to take in the atmosphere in Provo before for a game, what should people expect this weekend? What are you expecting this weekend with game day in Notre Dame in town?
7: Well, I personally think the backdrop and the Lavelle Edwards Stadium is about as good as it gets there, just tucked up right against the mountains. You know, to be able to be there on a fall day, a Saturday, and have college game day, the fan base is amazing. They're going to be out there in full force, and I know there's a lot of excitement around BYU football right now with this opportunity to play this high-caliber Notre Dame team. I had a chance to play a Notre Dame team in 2004 when they came to Provo, and I think for a long time that was a record attended game. And so I would imagine that this game is going to be about as big as it's ever been in Provo.
6: Yeah, I mean, and you look at their quarterback, Bear Bachmeyer. By the way, you work with a lot of quarterbacks. So quick kind of off the topic question. Would you counsel him to change his number? A quarterback wearing 47 is very odd.
7: Yeah, you know what's funny? I've known Bear since he was a teenager. The Bachmeyers with Hank, his older brother, started doing some training with us way back when Hank was in high school and when Hank went to Boise State. And so we've known Bear, and Bear has a story behind that number 47 because he played running back in Pop Warner. And you know what? It's not the number you think a quarterback would ever have, but he's been rocking it since he's a kid, and his playing style kind of matches that of a linebacker turned quarterback. So it's funny nowadays. I mean, I can't tell you, I often go up to Utah. I have family there. I do quarterback camps sometimes there. And how many kids in their Pop Warner football teams at quarterback are wearing number 47 up there?
5: Boy, cool. Inspiring the next generation. Well, you mentioned you've been around this quarterback, been a part of this quarterback's life for a while. So as you look at now his second year as a starter in Provo, where do you feel like Bear has grown the most that has him prepared for the kind of challenge he's going to face with Notre Dame's defense on the other side?
7: When I see the way that BYU operates in its offense, yes, there's some similarities to last year because of the run game. Unfortunately, they just lost L.J. Martin, who was the returning Big 12 Offensive Player of the Year, and that's a big loss for BYU going into this game. But you saw Bear rely on his legs a lot, and you could see with some of the schemes that they utilized, it was to try to really help a young freshman adapt and acclimate to the college game. And as the year continued, you saw them open up things more and more. I see more of that open offense with Bear this year. I see more things being put on his shoulders. I see more confidence in some of his downfield throws. He's always been a very good decision maker, does not put the ball in harm's way very often. The scheme actually helps that in the way that Aaron Roderick kind of puts together some of his reads and simplifies it still, and that, you know, to help his quarterbacks be efficient. But I think with Bear and some of the downfield stuff that they've been able to hit with Legend Glasker this year, that's been a huge stride that he's made in his game. And I think that in big games like this, if you can hit some big plays, if you can send some balls over the top, and it doesn't mean you necessarily always connect on them, but you threaten the defense vertically and you do it at the right time, I think that's an area I've seen Bear make a good stride this year.
6: And on the other side, with C.J. Carr, the quarterback for Notre Dame, what are ways this BYU defense can stop a guy who has 16 touchdowns and just one interception?
7: you know, when you watch CJ's game, you can tell that he is working his game to be a rhythm passer. I'm going to make my reads on time in rhythm. I'm going to process through this read. And, you know, I'm not going to rely on, like, okay, I'm just going to try to be the best athlete I can. And if I see a muddy picture, I'm just going to take off, run, and try to do something. Like, he has athleticism, but you can see that he's playing the game in a way that's being shaped through scheme. And so if you're a defensive guy and you recognize a quarterback is doing that, how can I change the picture late? How can I try to create confusion? How can I give the illusion of pressure when really it's not? It looks like I'm bringing five or six, but I'm not. I'm really actually only bringing four, and I'm dropping seven into coverage. And, you know, when you play a high-level IQ football guy, that's kind of the game you're going to have to play. And then you also need to make him stay within, well, if he's going to be a good decision-maker, then the decision that helps us defensively is the shortest one. Let's make him throw the shortest one, rally and tackle. Let's not get our eyes in front of us as a defender and chase something downhill and now allow him to hit that second-level guy behind us. Most guys that are elite IQ guys have good eyes. They understand who's in coverage and who's in the bind, and then they can try to manipulate them. And so I think, you know, I like – as this is me just saying what I've seen and like in him. I like the way that he's playing the game and how he's processing things. I wonder, though – with who Notre Dame has played this year defensively, where does BYU going to stack up with their defense? And what is new defensive coordinator Kelly Papinga going to do that he's learned from the coordinators he's been around, guys like Bronco Mendenhall and Jay Hill, who have that aggressive nature to them, who will at times give illusions of pressure and then sometimes will bring pressure from depth. And so that's, to me, the way that BYU can try to throw some wrinkles at a quarterback that's been having a good season.
5: Talking to John Beck here, former BYU quarterback coach and trainer now here on the Golics, ahead of a big-time matchup in Provo this weekend. I want to zoom out a little bit, John. Over the years, you've worked with some all-time greats, you know, players that have gone on to incredible NFL success. And so we're in the juncture right now where we're talking about a lot of these college quarterbacks through the lens of the upcoming draft. Mel Kiper's got a new mock out today, and so many people focus on the struggles of someone like Arch Manning relative to expectation. When you look at quarterbacks in college and think about that transition to the next level, what's the number one thing you're looking for as an indicator that this guy is going to be someone you can trust to take high in the first round and play well for you on Sundays?
7: I think that within that question, there's two aspects. One that is, what does the quarterback possess that is within his control? But also, there is never a guarantee that when you go through that process and you look at a quarterback and you try to dive into everything to determine, can this guy do it? You then have to take into consideration the things that are outside of his control. What situation are you putting him into? What are the pieces around him? I mean, there's so many factors. Once you grab a guy that you believe in, now this whole other group of things come into play that is really out of that quarterback's control. And then now it's like, you know, it's like seeing somebody navigate waters and saying, I think this guy can really do great. And then pulling that whole everything out and dropping it in a whole new ocean and saying, like, okay, well, now we're giving you this boat and now we're dropping you in this ocean and now you got to do it. So look, that's why the evaluation process is so tricky. That's why there's been so many quarterbacks that people say, oh, well, this guy didn't pan out. Or there's been quarterbacks where they're like, oh, wow, this guy's really good. He was drafted extremely late. For some reason, the guys doing this pre-draft process, everybody whiffed on him or they missed on him. Sometimes guys are absolutely helped by the situation that they go into. Some guys are hurt by it. And that's why this will never be a clean or easy or perfect process. But I do think when you evaluate quarterbacks, there are absolutely things that people know he has to possess these things to have a chance. He has to have a high IQ. He has to have the physical traits. It doesn't have to be, like, you know, off the charts. Like, you don't have to have the strongest arm. You don't have to be, you know, the most able to throw from every single arm angle. You got to be able to do some of those things. You don't have to be a Lamar Jackson speed or the scrambling ability of a Josh Allen. Like, you don't have to have all of those pieces. You just have to have, can I see enough of the right pieces? And then if we put this guy in a situation that can help him, that it can work.
6: So let's hone in on one quarterback that you've trained, Justin Herbert, 0-5 Chargers, a guy through before this year, his first 6 years in the league, averaged 27 touchdowns and basically 10 interceptions a year. He's got a howitzer for an arm, but 7 interceptions this year, 5 touchdowns. What do you think has been different this year?
7: You know, it's tough. Losing, being in a situation where you can sometimes feel like you have to press. This is a conversation I have all of the time with quarterbacks, because most of the time the quarterbacks are the most competitive people. And there's also these threads of perfectionism, trying hard, caring so much, willing to make all the sacrifices to help the team. It's all the things you want to see in your quarterback. Well, in tough situations, at times those things can work against you. And sometimes you do try to play too perfect. Sometimes you try too hard. Sometimes it can feel like I have to be able to find the throws that are going to make the difference in the game to get us that win. Because right now, if I just play within what we're doing, sometimes that doesn't get us the win. And you stretch a little too much. You try a little too hard. And then in that, when mistakes start happening, like an interception, when you start feeling that feeling of, why are my interceptions up and my touchdowns are down? Then you start to overanalyze, and you can sometimes, okay, go into a game overthinking, overtrying. And so, you know, I love Justin. Justin is one of the most physically gifted quarterbacks and throwers I've ever been around. And he's a great person, and he leads the team. And I know he's probably going home when he leaves that building. He's probably putting in the extra hours. He's probably doing everything he can, and he's sitting there saying, how do I get this ship turned around? Sometimes in that moment, it's so hard to do, but you got to just let go and play a little bit. You know, I mean, if I was around Justin, we would try to kind of make things a little bit lighter, a little bit easier, a little bit. Make sure you're enjoying this. Make sure you're still having fun. And that's so hard to do when things aren't going the way you want and expectations aren't being met. It is so hard to find the fun in the game you love and the sport and the position you love.
5: Certainly needs to find that and then some at the juncture this team is at right now. So fascinating and incredibly insightful stuff. John, we appreciate the time. Enjoy the game this weekend. I'm sure we'll all have eyes on what's going on in Provo and can't wait to see a show from both quarterbacks and certainly these two great teams. We appreciate you.
7: Yeah, you guys are welcome.
5: Awesome stuff. Thank you to John there. And going to be a very interesting one. Man, the popping up of other 47s. Bear Bachmeier leading a generation of non-traditional numbers in Utah Pop Warner football.
6: Love
5: is pretty
6: it.
5: Incredible stuff. 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And of course, with all that focus on one of the best college football weekend slates in recent memory, this Notre Dame game, Alabama, Tennessee, Indiana, Ohio State, a treasure trove. We get Greg Sankey at SEC Basketball Media Day talking about the expanded playoff, barnstorming its way into the conversation with the commissioner of the Southeastern Conference, saying that a decision on expanding from 12 to 24 teams for the playoff could come, quote, sooner than later. As more people have seen, and we've seen signs all over, that the SEC has kind of softened on this. And I saw Pete Thamel on with Pat McAfee yesterday saying these could be changes in terms of the playoff structure that come as soon as next year. And so while we've all fought it and believe that this is not in the best interest in the sport in a million different ways, it seems like this freight train is coming. I'll be curious from the conference folks. Will you miss conference championship games?
6: Yep.
5: Because we've always seen this held up as this resume boosting point that people want taken so seriously in the playoffs. And we know conference championships are a relatively modern contrivance. Like the vast majority of them didn't start getting played until the 21st century turned. So it's not like this is some deep-seated tradition that we've held on to for years in college football. But I'll be curious if the conference people will miss it, because at the end of the day, we know it's just money.
6: So, I mean, exactly right. What's this about? This is about getting more, you know, conference commissioners are obviously supposed to do what's in the best interest of their conference. And getting more teams in a playoff scenario is for the betterment of your conference. And so that's one of the main reasons. The other is obviously money. And they have to find a way basically the conference championship games, all of them bring in $300 million. They have to find a way to offset that and or increase the money they're bringing in, right? Because as we know, it is all about money. So the two main things this is about is let's, instead of one or two of our conference partners making it in, let's get four or five in a 24-team playoff. And, oh, by the way, let's still fill our pockets. Those are the two main things it's about. And they're throwing things in there like out-of-conference schedule. You have to play at least one Power Four team so everybody is not just playing a directional school outside of their conference games.
5: Yeah, and again, all that stuff, as we've talked about, especially when the comments from Tony Petitti, the Big Ten commissioner, came out a while back promising that we'd get better scheduled games. These people already control and could do that if they wanted to. They just don't. They're using it as a hostage situation to try and get the things that they want out of all this. The shame of it's going to be is you're cracking into the height of college football's regular season. I've already seen people bemoan. Like, we've already seen a version of the thing that's only going to get worse. Everyone, what's the number one complaint coming off the other weekend? At Alabama, Georgia play an awesome game and people miss it being an eliminator in college. It was still really enjoyable. We still had a great time with it, but people are used to the stakes on the other side. And you wonder if over time, does something like a 24 create even more apathy around that? I still struggle to see it because again, you're allowed to enjoy the games for what they are on a Saturday without having to connect everything back to the college football playoff at any given time. But this sport has always enjoyed a robust, meaningful regular season. And when you change that meaning for what fans have expected for a long time, I think that becomes a problem.
6: I mean, listen, look at Indiana and Ohio State. If Ohio State loses this game, that's two losses. They could be done, right? But in a 24-team playoff, they're still right in the thick of things. So I get what you're saying about don't let the regular season influence just the playoffs, but that's the end goal. The end goal is the playoffs. So the longer your team is in it, the more supposed interesting the regular season's going to be.
5: It is why I have such, in a weird way, an affinity for what Ohio State and Michigan have outside of, you know, this year, the coach on one side trying to poo-poo that rivalry and the hatred behind it, is it matters to them irregardless of what goes on in the postseason. Because yes, while the postseason is the goal, you're allowed to have other things, especially in this sport. I mean, PJ Fleck and the Minnesota experience have been a perfect reminder of that for a lot of this season. Other things are allowed to matter. And I understand that in a day and age where the schools are spending money on rosters now, and we hear all the stuff about these schools operating in the red, and everyone wants to be able to sell. Really, this is about selling investors on ROI. It's about being able to go to your school's boosters and say, your money got us to the college football playoff. Never mind the man behind the curtain that's just expanding what it means to be in the college football playoff. Doesn't mean your team's actually getting better. It just means we're taking more of them potentially into the college football playoff.
6: Again, two more examples. Alabama, Tennessee, Missouri, Ole Miss. All those teams have one loss. Is the loser of those games. They're probably out of a 12-team playoff. But
5: I don't think they are. I think they used to be in the 14 playoff. Two is a death knell. In this version of the playoff, two, given the added emphasis on everyone of strength of schedule, we don't know that for the college football's 12-team playoff. And now 24, to your point, though, I understand, it would be, just another loss. You'd be fine.
6: Listen, two losses is only going to get maybe one team in a 12-team playoff. Two tops, right? So I get you could still be in it, but you're on the fringe of making it. We're in a 24 team. This Alabama, Tennessee, Missouri, Ole Miss would turn out to just be another game where all the teams could still make a 24-team playoff.
5: Yeah, to me, you're just kind of taking all your problems and you're moving them down a little bit further.
6: Right.
5: You're worried about coaches whose jobs are going to be decided based on their playoff appearances, and you're expanding it so more make it. But then further down the rung, others are still going to miss it. And will those decisions be made even quicker because you're not making an even bigger, easier-to-make playoff? All these things just keep getting pushed down the road. And again, very few fans and people around the sport want this, but it's going to happen anyway. And so this is just another indication to get ready and to eat the slop and enjoy it, because we all do. I eat the slop. I should rephrase it, because this sport isn't slop. It's great. So many people love it. But at the same time, it constantly seems to move in a direction that ignores what so many of those people want, and round we go. You can watch hopefully something that you want here. This would definitely qualify as swap. The Golics on ESPN Plus. You can head to the ESPN app, click watch, and look for the Golics and enjoy. Coming up next, what a players-only meeting actually means. One all-time great head coach weighed in the other day. Hear what we have to say next on the Golics on ESPN Radio.
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0: with Evan Cohen.
1: I think I can actually summarize the Justin Herbert thing this way. They brought Justin Herbert in to be the best player on the team and to be great. If you ask him to be good, he has a shot of being great. If you ask him to be great, he has a shot of not being very great. They need to ask him to be what Darnold was a year ago. Sam Darnold won the Super Bowl because the Seahawks did not ask him to be the best player on the team. Never did that. It's why when we play hypothetical QB trade game, I always go to Minnesota because I'm like, well, he can go there and be Darnold. He doesn't have to be the best player on the team. He doesn't have to be great. He just has to be good. He's on a team that's asking him to be great, and I don't know that he's great. In fact, numbers, wins, losses would indicate he's not great. He's very good. Ask him to be good, and maybe he can be very good. Ask him to be great, and it's below what you want him to be.
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28: This is a complete disaster. You assume Dak Prescott can put points on the board, and it simply doesn't happen.
29: National Football League is going to come down to the fourth quarter. We had a chance to still get back in and try to win the game, and we came up short.
30: A winless team comes into your home stadium. Yeah, we're supposed to win that. It sucks, and right up there close to embarrassing.
5: ESPN Radio, presented by Progressive Insurance. Mike Golic Jr. and Mike Golic Sr. The Cowboys reeling, and apparently so much so, that just hours after their Week 5 loss to Tampa Bay, the Cowboys defensive players held a players-only meeting after that loss. Linebacker DeMarvion Overshawn said the group reviewed its standards bullet point by bullet point. And you ask former Steelers head coach and incredible Minecraft architect Mike Tomlin, who joined the guys on New Heights the other day, about what a players-only meeting tells you. This is what he had to say.
31: I think you did.
32: Yes. I'm glad you said that, Coach, because we've had this same conversation on this show before. I get that there's a sense in the players-only meeting that guys are going to be more real. I just always feel like it always is just a formality that is like, we're going to do the players-only meeting because nothing else is working, so let's try the players-only meeting, and that's going to be the thing that turns around. How about we just have a meeting and have everybody involved in this try and fix this thing?
31: Hey, if it did occur, I'd like to not hear about it. The fact that you hear about it is what makes it BS. You know what I mean?
32: Exactly.
31: We had a players-only meeting.
5: One thing that I appreciate is the fact that Jason slipped it in there as well. I feel like in the wake of the song by Bruno Mars, you can only say players only with that little extra twinge because of that song. But Dad, you've been around, played a lot of football over the years. I'm sure you've been a part of many a players only meeting, despite the fact that your defenses were usually really good. So it probably was on the offense, quite honestly. But what do you take, if anything, from these?
6: Yeah, it was more when I was with the Houston Oilers where we'd have player only meetings. And it's amazing that they still occur, because every player that talks about a player-only meeting talks about how it does no good, and it doesn't. I mean, basically, you just get people starting to talk. The leaders will normally start the meeting, and talk about what's expected. And then people will chime in with basically just a little bit of an offshoot or a little bit of a different sense of being of the same thing that the leaders just talked about. And everybody will harumph, say, yeah, we're going to do it. But it doesn't solve anything. Hell, in Philly, we never had player-only meetings. We just had fights in the locker room. I mean, it never got to a meeting. It was just, if there was disagreements about something, they just got settled in the locker room because everybody in that locker room was basically an A personality. But yeah, players-only meetings, I don't know what really they serve. I mean, I honestly don't. And every player, if you played long enough, has been part of them because while you're playing, you think, hey, let's all get together and let's, you know, sit down, take a breath and discuss this. And you think it's doing some good, but I don't think in actuality it is.
5: Usually these come at a juncture. What are your point? You're kind of saying what everyone knows in the meeting.
6: Yeah.
5: But usually reiterating it because something has kind of piqued everyone's interest. And I think this is more applicable. Like, I had players only meetings in college, but it was in an era where you didn't have NIL in the portal. You didn't have some of the levers you can pull now like you do in the NFL where it's, hey, if we don't get better, people are going to start losing their jobs. People in this room, like they just brought in Mike Pettine to more or less help out Christian Parker, who's been struggling as a defensive coordinator here. You don't think they'll bring in someone else to help out at your position if we don't get online soon? The NFL, it's basically, hey, some people are going to start losing their jobs soon if we don't get our bleep together. And we just got to make sure everyone hears it out loud and knows it.
6: Yeah. And the one thing about a players only meeting is normally it's, okay, this is not what's going on, and what do we need to do better? If you start calling out players,
5: that's the
6: in a player-only meeting, then it just turns completely negative. Then all of a sudden, the player getting called out is saying, "Well, what me? What are you talking about? You know, I'm not the problem here." That's why, like I said, in Philly, it was usually that happened in the locker room, never got to a meeting room, and it all got squared away, basically in the locker room. If there was people thought there was a problem with other players or something like that. Whether it was just on defense or whether it was offense and defense.

0: point, if the coaches have tried, if everyone else has exhausted all means, and there are guys that you need to get to in that room, sometimes public accountability is the only way you're at least going to try and move something.
1: Yeah, there are times maybe I can see that, but for the most part, again, because of the personalities of professional athletes, they take it as a negative, and it usually doesn't end well.
0: Well, I mean, at this point, if you're the Dallas Cowboys defense, I don't really give a damn how someone takes it. We got stuff we need to fix, or else people are going to start losing their jobs in a hurry. Coming up next, we'll talk to Notre Dame captain Drake Bowen about their trip to Provo this weekend.
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16: 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A division rivalry abroad is on in the London game as C.J. Stroud and the Texans look to take down Trevor Lawrence and the Jaguars. 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Jaden Daniels and the resilient Commanders face Brock Purdy and the relentless 49ers. 2 days from Wembley to the Bay, it's on. Texans-Jaguars Sunday at 9:30 a.m. Eastern on NFL Network and Commanders 49ers Monday at 8 p.m. Eastern on ABC, ESPN, and the ESPN app.
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5: And a good Thursday to you. Hello there. How's it going? Heath Klein in for Chuck Oliver today. The King hopefully will be back in the big chair tomorrow, but not able to join us this particular day. You know that he's always looking to talk college football, so I'm confident he'll be back coming up tomorrow. But even though he's not here, well, your 2 hours of college football conversation, that's always here every single Monday through Friday, all 52 weeks of the year. And today is no exception, and we have, of course, got a sweet guest lineup for you presented by Schumann Farms. Growing tradition and the world's sweetest onions. Look for Schumann Farms Real Sweet Onions in stores now. Coming up, we will talk in about a half an hour with Jason Caldwell about what's going on with Auburn. You got the bye week, and so some things maybe have not worked exactly the way that Auburn was hoping that they would. Georgia's not exactly anybody's idea of a dream get-well game. But whatever adjustments you can make with a little bit of time to say, let's reassess what we're doing. Let's look at some personnel. Is there anything we can tweak for the second half of the season? Auburn's had their chance to do that. So we'll talk to Jason about what, if anything, maybe is feasible for them to adjust. Because sometimes it's just as simple as you're going to need to recruit. You're going to need to hit the portal. You're going to need to get more personnel. This year is clearly kind of a learning experience, I think, for Alex Golish about that job and the challenges that come with that job. And now we'll see, with a year under his belt, what they do in the offseason, because trying to just transplant USF's personnel up there as a short-term fix has only worked to an extent. And I don't think you're going to see him try to get more of those similar kind of players. You're going to have to shop on a different shelf. But the good news is you're Auburn, you can do that. So we'll talk about that in that matchup with Georgia with Jason Caldwell coming up in about a half an hour. Also, Brett Ciancio will join us, as he typically does, for his weekly look around college football at the bigger games of the weekend. And we have got some doozies this weekend. We have got a bunch of ranked-on-ranked matchups. Some weeks, this soup is a little thinner than others. This is not one of those weeks, man. This is one where we have a lot of good material. And, of course, Brett Ciancio does a great job in investigating everything. And so we will get his perspective on some of these big matchups coming up in a bit. And then also, speaking of big matchups, we do not typically have much conversation about BYU on this program. But when a top 10 team has Notre Dame coming to play them with the stakes on the line for that game, we know next to nothing about Notre Dame right now. Because Notre Dame has not played anyone of consequence yet this year. And it's not entirely their fault, because last year, you remember, Notre Dame played their first two games of the year, were their biggest games. And then it wasn't until they played USC again we got any more information. This year's the opposite. This year, they haven't played anybody of consequence because these teams just aren't good enough. You wish maybe that Wisconsin game could have been a little later in the year. That might have been a better game had it been a little later in the year, once Wisconsin has kind of figured some things out. But some of these other teams they're playing, like Michigan State, Michigan State's just, they're not good. I mean, there's no other way to put it. So Notre Dame, when they schedule these games, might not have had any way of knowing some of these teams would be as lousy as they are, but they just have not played much of anything that tells us how good Notre Dame is. There's plenty of evidence Notre Dame could be one of the two or three best teams in the country. we will not still, I think, get a real true answer from this game with BYU, but it'll be closer than anything else we've gotten this year, just because, again, it's a road environment and in the mountains, which adds a little bit of a challenge to it, and a BYU team that plays with toughness. I don't love, especially without LJ Martin, I don't love what their offense is, but you got a tough-minded head coach in Kalani Sitake, an older team that plays with toughness. This will be more of a challenge for Notre Dame than they've seen. And so Mitch Harper from KSL Salt Lake City going to join us and give us some perspective on the BYU side of things. And again, you just really wish they hadn't lost their leading rusher, because LJ Martin was the Big 12 Offensive Player of the Year last year. It's going to be a lot harder for them to win without him available. So again, that's our guest lineup coming up in this program. Today, there was a piece I thought was fascinating. And so I want to ask you the question that the folks at The Athletic asked a variety of coaches. And I want you to think about it for a second before I tell you what the coaches said. If you needed one coach to win you a football game, you don't know what the story is in terms of your personnel and how they fit a guy's style. It's not about that. It's just, this is a must-win game. And you can go and get anybody you want to coach your team for one game that's an active coach. So Saban is off the board. Urban Meyer is off the board. Anybody else that's not active currently coaching is not in this conversation. Because for most people, for a long stretch of time, it would just been, oh, Saban. Easy answer. But Saban's not around anymore. So one guy to win you one game, who are you going to get to be your coach? I suspect a lot of you might have said Kurt Cignetti, just because Kurt Cignetti at this point has won 22 straight games, I believe it is, and has achieved kind of wizard status. It's like, hey, man, if that dude can win football games at Indiana, he can win anywhere, anyhow. And Kurt Cignetti is the number two answer on the board. And again, these are coaches being asked. They asked 34 coaches. Kurt Cignetti is number two on the board with 11 people saying in the coaching community, yeah, give me Cignetti. I will tell you there are three guys after him. Only five coaches got votes. So now think about that. Cignetti's number two. Three coaches got votes after Kurt Cignetti. But number one with 17 votes is Kirby Smart. And I think that that tells you something about how Kirby Smart is perceived by his peers. Because it's not as simple as we'll get to in just a second of, well, guys who've won national titles. That's not where these other answers are going. But the knocks, if you want to say there are knocks on Kirby Smart, are what? He's just got it made with Georgia. It's a perfect program for him to be at. They've got so much talent in state and so many resources, and they can go get whoever they want. And so, you know, it's easier to be a great coach at Georgia than it is at so many places. Well, that may very well be true, but that doesn't mean that the person that's driving that elite level program was going to steer it correctly. There's a lot of people who would have told you a few years back that Florida, for example, was that kind of program. We've seen it's very possible to put Florida in the ditch. Michigan's supposed to be that kind of program, right? Hey, you've seen it. And the coaches are telling you, yeah, right now, Kirby's the guy. Because it's just so steady. It's so dependable. They don't lose games like they're playing this weekend. They don't. When was the last time that Kirby Smart's squad lost a game that you would just say flat out they had no business losing? Do you even know? It's 2019 against South Carolina. Like, it hasn't happened once this whole decade. They've lost some games to teams that people would say, I think they were the better team. But there's a difference between that and losing a game where you just say you had no business losing. That team doesn't have enough talent. That team isn't playing well enough. There's no explanation and no excuse for this. That kind of loss happens to a lot of programs. It never happens to Georgia. In this decade, not a single time. And that consistency and that knowledge that he will always have his team at a certain level ready to go is why his fellow coaches give Kirby Smart the benefit of the doubt. Now, as noted, there are other men who have national championships out there. Ryan Day has one. Ryan Day didn't make the list. Dabo Swinney's got one. Yeah, actually, Dabo's got two. Dabo did not make the list. So this is not just a reflection of who's got national titles. The other three coaches to make the list, Bob Chesney. Three coaches voted for Bob Chesney. Some of you might not even 100% know who Bob Chesney is, do you? Now, you was a Chuck Oliver show. There's a better chance than most that you know. But Bob Chesney's at UCLA right now. He's 5-0 at UCLA, which is really impressive, and he did great work the year before at James Madison. He's the one who took over after Cignetti left, and in 2 years there did good work, and before that he was at Holy Cross and did good work, and it's a steady upward climb. But still, out of 34 coaches, the fact that three of them already say, give me one guy to win a game, and I'm going with Bob Chesney, I was impressed. Maybe I should be more impressed, because that's an amazingly strong vote of confidence for a guy who hasn't been to a playoff at UCLA yet, did make it at JMU. Some weird circumstances allowed that to happen, but halfway through 1 year at the Power Four level to get that kind of a level of support really does get your attention. Number four with two votes, Jason Eck. Do you know who Jason Eck is? He's a head coach at New Mexico. One guy to win you a game, anywhere, anytime, Jason Eck. Eck is a really good coach, and I was super impressed with what he's done there, because there's no reason you should expect greatness in New Mexico, but he came from a place in Idaho that was even tougher. He's doing pretty well in Idaho. Idaho has dropped down into FCS before because they've said, we can't do it. He was doing good things at Idaho, then he comes down to New Mexico, he's doing good things there. This is what's going to be fascinating this year with regards to the coaching market. Wisconsin might want to keep Luke Fickell now. It's still really expensive for them to fire Luke Fickell. And Luke Fickell has done a better job this year than maybe some people thought he would. The record's probably going to be good enough to justify keeping Luke Fickell. But Jason Eck is a former Wisconsin offensive lineman. So if you don't make the move and hire Jason Eck now, do you run the risk that Jason Eck takes a job somewhere that's a good enough job that he wouldn't be available to Wisconsin a year from now or 2 years from now? And if you're Jason Eck and you're doing well at New Mexico, are you willing to be patient? Are you willing to say, you know, I'm happy here. Things are going well. They appreciate me. That job in Madison might open up in a year. I'll be patient. I'll wait. So if fill in the blank school comes calling, if North Carolina came calling, if South Carolina came calling, if whoever it is that might open up this year, Maryland came calling. Nah, I'll hang in Albuquerque for another year. I'll wait. Or is he going to do what most coaches do when you're at a program that's like New Mexico that doesn't have the resources? You go to one that does. How Jason Eck's future plays out, because there's no question whether it's Wisconsin or not, he will have people calling him this year. That's going to be fascinating. And the other part of that equation, by the way, too, is Jake Dickert at Wake Forest, also a guy from Wisconsin. Didn't play in Wisconsin, but a guy who's been rumored for that Wisconsin job for a number of years, too. Even when he was just a defensive coordinator having success at Washington State, people were talking about him as a guy that might be on their radar. Same thing for him. Do you stay at Wake Forest where you're doing remarkable things and wait and see if Madison opens up? Or do you take a job somewhere else and see if you can do bigger things with bigger resources? And then the last vote, one vote for Willie Fritz, who's done great work everywhere he's been and is at Houston right now. And quietly, if you're paying attention, has Houston performing at a level where it's possible, at least, that Houston could find themselves in the conversation for the playoff. Again, somebody from the Big 12, other than the champion right now, there might be a path for. And Houston wouldn't be at the head of the line, but it's not impossible to see a path, depending on what happens with the second half of the season, where they could have the year that would get them into the conversation. So if you want to know who the coaches are impressed by, again, the takeaways for me here, one, the fact that Kirby gets the benefit over Cignetti still, even with what Cignetti's done in the last year and a half, really does drive home how much respect the coaches have for Kirby as a coach, not just a guy who's got a Ferrari and can drive the Ferrari when some people can't. But as an X and O coach, they're telling you, yeah, we think that guy is really rock solid, because the fact there's no votes for Ryan Day tells you it's not enough to just be, oh, he's got a great record at a big time program. There's more to it than that. But also, if you're an AD who's looking for a coach, Bob Chesney, I don't think is available. UCLA loves what they're getting out of him. UCLA hasn't been relevant in football in maybe ever, certainly in a long time like they are at the moment. And he's only in his first year. And when you combine what he's doing with what USC is doing and the questions about Lincoln Riley and the long-term future, if UCLA could somehow become the cool school for Southern California recruits, all of a sudden they could turn that into something way bigger in a hurry. And so I don't think you're getting him out of UCLA with the wallets they've got out there that are actually invested in finally trying to compete in football. But those other two names, man, I don't know if Fritz would leave at this point. But he's 64. He might. He's done it before. If you're an AD, the coach has just told you, Jason Eck, Willie Fritz, those are the kind of dudes you should be calling. We'll see whether or not somebody actually decides to take him up on it here coming up in about 6 weeks. All right, that is your opener for the Chuck Oliver Show. As noted, we've got some great guests for you. Got a lot to talk about, too, including coming up on the other side, some news. Injury reports came out last night, but this morning, in the aftermath of those injury reports, we actually know now who's going to start one of the bigger games this weekend. We'll tell you about that and what it might mean straight ahead here on the Chuck Oliver Show.
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1: 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All right, so last night the first injury reports came out for the SEC, and one that, especially after talking with our guest David Murray yesterday, I think everybody was curious about was what were we going to find out about Kamario Taylor? And at least on the initial injury report from Mississippi State, he is listed as questionable. Both he and Fluff Bothwell are in the questionable category. Now, that does not mean that he is going to play, but it does mean that he is at least, in their view, still in the realm of possibility to play because he's not listed as straight up out. We will see over the course of the week whether or not he will be downgraded. It's hard to imagine him being upgraded to there is no question he will play and off the list altogether from questionable. But there were some people that were thinking, I think, going into yesterday that there was a chance that they might just have to say, yeah, he's not going to be able to go this week, or maybe that he's going to miss some time beyond the week. There was definitely at least some buzz about that being possible. That doesn't mean it's not still possible, but it is not something that happened as of yesterday. So as the week goes on, we'll see, does he ever get upgraded or downgraded more likely on that injury report, or does it stay questionable and literally just go out there and warm up and see how the foot feels? It's just for Mississippi State to win on the road against LSU without Kamario Taylor feels like that would be a mighty heavy lift. But at the same time, he is so critical to what it is that you do that if there is a chance that you get the best version of him by waiting a week or two, you're still having a phenomenal season. It's not like anybody looked at Mississippi State this year and said, hey, that should be a playoff contender. That should be a, you know, top 10 kind of team. You have a guy that can be a cornerstone for a team that next year could be talked about that way. And how many kids out there, assuming Kamario Taylor stays in Starkville, and there's no reason to believe he won't based on everything that's been reported about him, everything he's ever said, you know, you've got your national cynics who are going to say, oh, sure, right, as soon as Miami weighs a check, I understand where the cynicism comes from. There is not any reason to suspect this particular young man of being more willing to do that than anybody else, but regardless, it will take until he says, I am re-signed to play at Mississippi State for another year before some people will buy in. Assuming that does happen, though, how many kids out there would say, hey, this guy might be the number one pick in the draft the next year. This guy's going to be talked about for every big thing. I want to play with that guy. I want to be on a team with a guy like that that could take over a game. You have a unique chance for next year to build the kind of team that could have huge expectations, but this year's team didn't. This year's team's clearly going to be a bowl team. It's still doing things way above what anybody had. There's no reason to endanger any of the future if there's a chance at all that you aggravate it or make it worse by playing him this week. Because even with Kamario Taylor, I don't know if you're going to beat LSU in LSU, especially a less than 100% version. So we'll see how they handle it. But we did not get any kind of definitive word on him yesterday. We did, however, get a word this morning that we now know that Tennessee is going to start George McIntyre. Faison Brandon has been out and participating in practice, but whatever they've seen, they decided, let's just go ahead and put it on the table that McIntyre gets the start this week. And then we'll see what that looks like, because Faison Brandon clearly won the job in the preseason for a reason, But at the same time, he didn't get to play long enough to really consolidate his hold on the job before he got banged up. So now if you're McIntyre, if you could have a big week this week, maybe there's a chance you could just get the job. Even if Faison Brandon is healthy, if you're playing well, and certainly if you're playing well enough to win the game this week, it's really hard to imagine, even if Faison Brandon gets healthy, that at that point they make a switch back at the quarterback spot. Like, he just didn't get enough time in that job, even if people believe he's that superstar talent for the future, and maybe raw material just has more than McIntyre. You still could see a path if you're McIntyre with a big weekend this weekend, then maybe you could get that job. So it's an opportunity, and it's an opportunity in a high-profile situation that I don't know that anybody was thinking McIntyre was going to get. And so for him, how he handles that will tell us a lot about him. And even if they eventually go to Faison Brandon, his chances, should he go into the portal, could be hugely enhanced. Like, this game is a resume opportunity. We'll see what McIntyre does with it.
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9: 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ETFs are subject to risks similar to those of stocks. 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The NASDAQ 100 Index comprises the 100 largest non-financial companies traded on the NASDAQ. 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
1: Chuck Oliver Show on a Thursday. Heath in for Chuck today. Thank you for hanging out with us. Of course, we are keeping up with everything going on around CFB and looking ahead to the action coming up this weekend. And one of the intriguing games this weekend is, of course, coming off of a monster game like Alabama-Georgia. You always wonder, will there be any kind of a hangover effect for either team out of a game like that? And for Georgia, it's a game against an opponent in Auburn that the tradition of the rivalry, that means something to fans, but it's not necessarily a team that current players are going to react to with the level of intensity maybe that ideally you'd like them to. Is there an opportunity coming off a bye week, especially for Auburn, to kind of get the jump on Georgia a little bit, give themselves a better shot at this game? Let's find out what Jason Caldwell thinks. He is our Truist reporter on Auburn. You can see his work at Auburn 247. He joins us now here on the Chuck Oliver Show. Jason, how are you?
2: I'm doing pretty good. How about you?
1: Doing great. Thank you for making the time. Let's start with what they did during the bye week, because especially for a first-year coach, sometimes there's a chance to just sort of catch your breath, maybe press the reset button on some stuff. If you're going to make any depth chart moves, maybe easier to consider during a bye week. What, if anything, did you feel like maybe Alex Golish and his staff were trying to accomplish during the bye week, and is there any way to know if they did get that done, whatever they were trying to do?
2: Yeah, I think, you kind of, for them, it's really cleaning things up. I don't know that there's wholesale changes that you'll make in year one, with this roster, but I think for them, it's eliminate mistakes, turnovers, missed tackles. It's really been execution more than anything for them. I think that's now you kind of focus on those things and going kind of maybe probably go back to like, hey, let's go back to fundamentals here and work on some of those things in a bye week, and gives you a chance to get a little bit of head start on Georgia as well, which is never a bad thing. But I think probably more than anything, it's correcting mistakes that are still plaguing you through five games in year one. And you know, some of that you would expect when you turn over a roster or do some of those things, but that's it. Now, can you play cleaner football in the second half of the season? That's going to be the goal for them.
1: They're 3-2, and I don't know that, honestly, if you had gone to an Auburn fan before in the season and said, here's the schedule, what do you think the record will be going into Georgia? I don't know that anybody would have radically disagreed with that. Maybe somebody would have said, we'll beat Florida 4-1, maybe, but I don't know that they've done anything that's wildly off course. But Jason, it still feels like because the offense hasn't been whiz-bang basically in any game against an FBS team except for that Florida game, and even there it was kind of some late scores that made it look a little better. It feels like because the offense hasn't been whiz-bang, even though the record's not wildly out of line, people are still kind of saying, I don't know.
2: Yeah, it's really funny because offensively you're probably, as compared to last year, they're averaging 26.8 points a game this year. They averaged 26.8 points per game last year through the whole season. So you're about where you were a year ago. The thing for me's probably been, it's probably been a little bit more defensively, to be quite honest, because that was the side of things where you went, man, can those guys carry you through the first part of this season while you know you're going to have some things going on? And you know, it's not wildly different than it was a year ago. But I think you look and go, you would hope that those guys would have been in a better spot than they have been. And I think that's probably the thing you look at it. And I think a lot of it, when you look, you'll go, man, rushing defense, they're averaging about 50 yards more per game, and they haven't played Georgia and Alabama and LSU and some of those teams yet. So that's probably the thing you look at for me. And the offensively, can you clean it up? Byron Brown turning the ball over. When they've been able to make first downs and kind of get moving a little bit, this offense has been pretty good. It's just been first and 15 too much. And then those turnovers that have really caused them some issues.
1: Other than that Florida game, the offense is averaging 17 points against Power 4 competition. So if that trend holds, if they can't find a way to goose those numbers, you mentioned, I mean, the defense can play better, but still, if they can't find a way to pump that number at least somewhere into the 20s. I mean, realistically, can they win any of these games against ranked teams, trying to win 17-14, 20-17 kind of games?
2: Yeah, I think you look at it and go, like, it's a, if you eliminate mistakes, then I think you can, you're able to score. And that's kind of go back to the original point. I think that's part of it is, like, last week, for instance, against, or 2 weeks ago against Tennessee, in the first half, three of their drives started inside their own 20, and you were first and 15 or second and 15 on all three of those. Like, you're just not going to be good enough to overcome those situations. And so, can you eliminate mistakes? Yeah. You look and go, LSU, that's a winnable game at home, ranked, unranked, whatever they are. I mean, that's a winnable game at home. You got Arkansas. You got Mississippi State on the road. Obviously, going to Georgia, to Ole Miss, and to Alabama in the last 6 weeks of the season, those are going to be tough no matter where you are. But can you play better offensively, and are you going to have to? Absolutely. There's no question about that. But, yeah, I think you look and go, it's mistakes, penalties, just execution things that have really killed them in trying to get this offense started and get that tempo going, which is what they want to do.
1: They did hold Georgia to 20 last year. So is there anything from that that kind of translates? Obviously, it's different personnel, different season. But is there anything, given that it is still Durkin running the defense from last year, that translates maybe into this year?
2: Yeah, maybe a little bit, but right. It's completely different teams. I think this Georgia offense is even though you lost a couple of guys outside at receiver, I think this Georgia offense is much more balanced than it was even a year ago, which just makes it really tough to defend. And again, this Auburn defense, you got some of the same pieces back, a lot of the same guys in the secondary, but you lose Keldrick Falk and Kieron Crawford up front and Bobby James and Travis. So three guys ended up playing in the NFL off that front line. And then, of course, you're without Xavier Atkins this week. And so you're going to have to dig deep. And for them, there's still plenty of talent defensively. And can you go do that? Can you hold them? You're right. But it comes down to you mentioned something about offense. And it's been since 2009 that Auburn has scored more than 13 points in Athens. 2009. We're in 2026. If you can't score, you can't beat Georgia, and that's where it'll come down to. Can Auburn's offense get anything going? That's going to be the key.
1: You mentioned Xavier Atkins. That situation, obviously there was some initial reporting, quote-unquote, if you want to call it that, online, that was saying, oh, he's gone. He's obviously not gone because he's suspended. They'd say he was gone if he was gone. But where do things stand, and what, if anything, Jason, can you share about just what the issues are and what has to happen for him to get back on the field?
2: Yeah, I think it's just more like a team thing. There's nothing off the field, nothing extraordinary here. This is one of our guys we're counting on, and we're expecting more from him. So that's it, more than anything, and nothing specific, I think. And I don't think it was one specific issue. I think it's just been a few things that they're like, hey, we've talked about this, we've done this. So it's all, it's balls in his court now. Sunday, hopefully he shows up and he's ready to go, and we'll see. But I think now it's just a matter of, hey, here's the guidelines. Here's the things that we expect and demand from our guys. And, everybody's got to hold true to that. So I think it's really as simple as that. Really good football player and a guy that I think has a really bright future. Hopefully he'll come back and be ready to go after they get home from Athens.
1: Jason Caldwell, Auburn 24/7 with us here on the Chuck Oliver Show for a couple more minutes, looking ahead as the Tigers head over to Athens coming up this weekend. Jason, I thought Alex Golish was a really good fit for the job because he had already been in the SEC at Tennessee, had a certain level of understanding, was really impressed with what he did at USF, where that program was comatose when he got in there, and he at least got it to bowl games all 3 years. I'm curious, just halfway through season one, what your impression is so far of Golish, not for just this year, but just as the guy to try and get Auburn closer to what everybody expects Auburn to be.
2: Yeah, I think it's interesting because I think Kirby Smart recently said something about the Kirk Cignetti effect, and like he just hadn't seen that in the SEC, and I think that's real. I think it's much harder to just go, we're going to snap our fingers and bring a bunch of guys in and do that in the Southeastern Conference. And I think the difficult part of it for Auburn, I think he's the guy that will get the job done. The difficult part is to look out and go, it may take a little while, and nobody's patient anymore because of the money involved and all the things that are going on. But look, Auburn, when you make a coaching change for the third time in 5 years, you're depleting an entire roster. There were three offensive linemen left on this roster when they started building from the portal and the recruiting class this year. So you had three guys going into this season, you know, and I watch recruits. I watch guys from start to finish of their careers. There were about five guys that I'd seen ever play a football game with my own eyes that were going to play on this offense this season. That's really hard to do. You gotta eventually build guys, develop guys, and for far too long, Auburn football hasn't done that. They're going to have to give Alex Golish time to do those things, to see if it'll work, because if he expected this to happen in 2 or 3 years, then that's not realistic in my opinion.
1: The fact that there was the controversy around the call to go for it, and it got blown up against Tennessee, short field situation, and basically the Vols got the score that put the game away. Was that the first time that maybe there was an actual in-game choice that sort of began to dent the image with the fans? Because it felt like that was the first time where I started to see people say, oh, I don't know, maybe he's not the guy. Before that, there I'd seen at least a reasonable modicum of patience, and after that, and again, I'm just seeing online, you deal with these folks way more than me, but that was the first time I started to see people, I don't know about this guy, and I think that's ridiculous. You have to allow a guy a growth curve, but yeah, you said no, it, the Cignetti effect, nobody wants to wait now.
2: There's no patience. No, I mean, there was, let me talk after the Baylor game that they won. I mean, that's just the way, it's the way fans are. And look, we see, I mean, you look at Alabama, people can laugh and joke and go, oh, they weren't serious. If they lost to Florida State or a couple of games this year, and that was a three loss team right now, there would be people talking about firing Kalen DeBoer. No question about it. If there are two losses, that's just the way of the world now. It's just part of it. And that's what comes along with jobs now. And so, there's criticism that comes every week, win or lose, and it's just part of it. But, I would hope that people would understand, like, this is going to take a little bit longer than just going, well, just going to go pour a bunch of money in a program. It just is not that simple, and especially in the Southeastern Conference. And, like, if you want to go spend $50, $60 million, you can do it. But LSU still has two losses doing the same thing. So it's a hard job, and there's just no way around building a program still, even with the portal era.
1: Jason Caldwell does a great job breaking it all down. Auburn 247 is the spot. Jason, thanks for making time for us here on the Chuck Oliver Show.
2: Appreciate it. Thanks.
1: There you go. A look at where things stand with Auburn. Any place that has problems with the offensive line, that's the thing. You can go out now and you can try and portal your way to a successful offensive line. You have more options than you used to have. If you remember at the end of Jimbo Fisher's FSU run, that was one of the problems. The offensive line was a disaster, and it took them years to get that fixed. You have more possibilities, more ways to try and fix it now than you used to, but it's still just a crapshoot. There are guys who fit one style of blocking and don't fit another one nearly as well. Just because a guy's got a lot of experience, maybe on the lower level and was good on the lower level, you're still taking a risk when you bring him up and have him go against a higher level of athlete than what he's seen. Some guys, it works great. Some guys, it becomes real clear. Hey, he was a terrific FCS lineman, but he's not equipped to deal with what he's going to see week in, week out in the SEC. There's very few things that you can just confidently say on the offensive line translate. Look at the NFL. As much as people talk about quarterbacks in the NFL and the fact that they whiff on quarterbacks, and they do, look at the offensive line success rate in the NFL. Look at how many first-round offensive linemen the NFL takes that don't just not turn into star offensive linemen, that don't even turn into productive offensive linemen. And they know everything about these guys. They've seen every snap they've ever played on tape. They know what scheme they played in. They know who the competition was. And they still routinely whiff on high offensive lineman picks. There are some NFL teams that basically go with a philosophy, we'll only invest a high pick in a tackle. And then for interior stuff, we'll go quantity. We'll just take a lot of guys. We'll sign free agents and we'll draft mid and late round linemen because we can't figure out how to have high level linemen out of the first three rounds at every position. So we'll invest because you must have a certain level of player at your tackle, but other stuff we'll just kind of piecemeal it. And we'll try and sign free agents to make up for it if we don't develop a guy. Because that's just, they can't even do it. So trying to do it on the fly in college while everybody else is looking for an offensive lineman, because no one ever has said, you know what, we got plenty of linemen. We don't need any more of those. No one's ever said that. Man, it's just so hard. And so when you get behind, when your offensive line is genuinely bad, it is such a challenge to fix it. And I mean, my goodness, think back to Tennessee and Derek Dooley and having a class where he didn't sign a single offensive lineman. I mean, the ramifications of something like that were felt for years. You got more options now, but it still doesn't mean you can just throw it together. It's really hard. And that's where Auburn is, whether it's Golish or, you know, any coach you wanted, Auburn was going to have issues on that line, and it's probably going to continue for at least another year or two. All right. It is the Chuck Oliver Show hanging out here. Coming up in about 15 minutes, we will check in with Brett Cianci. It's a big weekend in college football. We'll preview some of those games in just a bit here on the Chuck Oliver Show.
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1: They're putting up elite numbers on offense. I mean, they're averaging, 36 points a game and taking care of the football. The back's a really good player. It's surprising you're saying that after they had the number one back probably in the league, coming in. And obviously this kid's come in and played really well. He has the most yards after contact right now, which is something that, has been an issue for us on tape. So we're going to do a really good job in the run game, obviously, hopefully to stop the run game, make them one-dimensional.
2: That is, of course, the voice of Pete Golding, the head coach of Ole Miss, talking about the matchup coming up this weekend with Missouri. And, the fact that even without Ahmad Hardy, they've been able to have the ground game that they do right now definitely gets your attention. Interesting matchup for sure between those two coming up. As, again, we've got a big Saturday ahead. We'll talk some more about it with Brett Ciancia coming up in about 10 minutes from Pick 6 Previews. Heath Klein in for Chuck today, and, of course, the week already has gotten started. We've got action now all the time. So, Tuesday, Wednesday, Thursday. It's kind of fun. One game that, as you head to this weekend, is probably not top of mind for you, and I don't blame you, is Michigan State's game with Northwestern. But I would tell you that this game could wind up being fascinating for how big a difference one coaching hire can make. If you have not been paying attention to Northwestern this year, and I don't, again, blame you, it's not a program with a ton of fans outside of the Chicago metro area. They have a guy in Chip Kelly running their offense who has revolutionized everything. And I don't know after this year, will he stay at Northwestern? Because the great thing for Chip Kelly, as a guy who seemingly wants to be left alone and just not have to do anything, not do booster stuff, not do recruiting stuff, not really do media stuff. The great thing for Chip Kelly about Northwestern is even the head coach of Northwestern is what? Maybe the 20th most visible guy in Chicago when it comes to sports? Maybe. That's probably being generous. If we're talking about only people involved in coaching and management roles, maybe it's 20. I mean, think about it. You've got all the pro teams in town. You got their executives. You got their head coaches. And that's before players. Obviously, my goodness, just about every person on the Chicago Bears that plays any meaningful amount of time is more visible than the head coach of Northwestern football. And that's the head coach. So the offensive coordinator even farther down the list. So if you're Chip Kelly and you just want to call plays and kind of disappear and not have anybody bother you, perfect place for him to be. But if you are somebody who loves offensive football, I am telling you, make the time to watch a Northwestern game. You don't have to have it as your primary game. DVR it. Watch it later. But what Chip is doing right now at Northwestern is fun stuff, man. And the fact that he's doing it at a place that has been resistant to offense in a way that's hard to truly define how bad their offenses have been. Even after Pat Fitzgerald left, more on that in a second, but even after Pat Fitzgerald left, their offense has still been really hard to watch. And under Fitzgerald, it was brutal for the last few years. So now to suddenly say, hey, I would recommend you watch a Northwestern game to see what the offense can do, see the unique formations and the old stuff that Chip's bringing back. He's bringing single wing stuff back, creative ideas. I mean, it's really, really fun. So I would encourage you to check it out. But I would really encourage you to check it out this week because, as noted,

0: there's not many players left on Northwestern that are there, but there still are people at Northwestern that don't like how it ended with Fitz, don't like the fact that Fitz sued the school. If you're David Braun, it's in your interest to go out there and have a good day. And about that offense, this is what the Michigan State offense has been putting up. 10 against Notre Dame, 13 against Nebraska, 3 against Wisconsin. Things got weird last week. They did score 37 with an overtime against Illinois. They lost all those games. Fitzgerald has no offense again. So you have a chance to show, hey, isn't this more fun in our nice new stadium with actual points scored on offense? Isn't this way more fun than the old way of doing things? And throw an L on a guy who, again, did leave under some adverse circumstances. Now, I think Chip Kelly has every reason in the world to have fun, and because of the huge injury issues for Michigan State, more opportunity to have fun, too. I think we're going to see some great stuff offensively in that Northwestern Michigan State game. Make some time to watch it.
1: Hey, this is Tom, the Honest Car Guy. I'm here with Mr. Dillon, and I want to let him talk to you a little bit about the Honest Car Guy, and I'm going to let him tell his story.
2: Thanks, Tom. So I heard your ads a while back, and as a longtime entrepreneur, I first was just fascinated by the idea of how you guys were looking to disrupt the car industry. And so when I was looking for my son, who turned 16 recently, who wanted a truck, I wanted to go through you guys because I didn't want to go through the searching process of finding a vehicle. I didn't really want to deal with a dealer because of the whole process of going there and buying it and sitting there all day, etc. But I could not have found this car on my own. 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
2: Chuck Oliver Show, he's flying in for Chuck today. We expect the king probably back in the big chair tomorrow, but for today, it's you, it's me, it's 2 hours of college football conversation as we have for you every single day. And we're fortunate that every single week in this spot in the Chuck Oliver Show, Thursday noon Eastern time as we're doing the show live, we are able to be joined by Brett Ciancia. You can, of course, check him out, Pick Six Previews. And he joins us right now here on the Chuck Oliver Show. Brett, how are you, man?
3: Hey, doing great. Thanks for having me. We got a huge slate of games coming up. Excited to break it down with you. Can't believe we're already in week seven. It's flying by. It's the best time of year. So excited to break down this slate with you.
2: Yeah, there's some weeks where there's some good games, but then there's other windows where you're kind of like, well, maybe that's, if I need to mow the lawn, that's the time of the day I could do it. I need to run to the store, that's the time of day I could do it. There's nowhere uncovered this week, man. We got action all day long and a lot of interesting games for sure. Let's get started, I guess, with one that we haven't touched on that much yet here on this show, but it's a huge one out of the Big Ten, and that's Ohio State and Indiana. Indiana has been very solid this year, but at the same time hasn't been tested much. We finally saw them get a little bit of a challenge against Nebraska, and it did look like a team that hadn't been tested much. Ohio State obviously has the one loss to Texas, but has also been a bit more tested. It's in Bloomington. What do we make of this one, Brett?
3: Yeah, well, Indiana, they were tested against Northwestern, that complex run scheme by Chip Kelly, and it was a one-score game late into the fourth quarter. And again, against Nebraska, Indiana was down 17-6 in the fourth quarter after Calandria ripped off that big run. And Indiana survived against Nebraska with long passing plays. And you look at it, they were really dependent on those. They had four plays go for 200 yards, so 50 yards a pop on those explosives. Their other 40 snaps only gained 100 yards, so about 2.5 on the down-to-down basis. So, and I bring that up because explosive plays, Ohio State's defense is number one in the country taking away those long yardage explosive pass plays. So I think they're going to limit Indiana's explosiveness, keep them, you know, in a phone booth per se. And I think Ohio State is going to win this one on the road. It's going to snap Indiana's 22-game win streak, 19-game win streak at home. And I think you're going to see a little bit of the TCU version of Josh Hoover, the guy that tossed 33 picks as a TCU starter. He's been clean so far for Indiana, but I think against this Ohio State defense, they're going to close those windows down and force some turnovers. So I think Ohio State goes in there and wins the game.
2: Yeah, it's hard to understand. You watch that game with Nebraska last week, and to have a fourth down play where, what was that, three different receivers broke wide open, and you just say, what in the world happened there? Like, you obviously are capable of playing good defense. How did they blow that so bad? It really was a head-scratcher, and you're right, allowed them to get that win that didn't look like maybe it was going to happen there for a while. But again, the trend of Matt Rhule and Nebraska either won, and especially together in ranked games, they don't win them. So that trend held at least last week. One that I think a lot of people are curious about, certainly on the national level as well, we had a guest coming up about it, is BYU as they take on Notre Dame. No L.J. Martin for BYU, which hurts a lot. Notre Dame really looks good, but hasn't been tested that much yet. What do we make of this one?
3: Yeah, probably the biggest game in Provo BYU history, a home game at least, and you know, at least back to the 90s, back when they were competing for national titles. I think this is an all-timer for them. College game day in town, first time since 2009. And really, if you look back at last year's playoff, these were the two teams that were on the wrong side of the playoff bubble. They were the last two teams out. Notre Dame had a case for it. They finished 10-2. They were the last team out. BYU 11-2, the two losses to Texas Tech last year, they were the second team out. So, and I say that because both teams bring back back the core and the bulk of their starting lineups from last year. So we're finally getting to see these two teams in a playoff-type game. It's two physical brands of football. They're going to run the ball. They're going to try and stop the run. I think C.J. Carr has performed better than Bear Bachmeyer so far if you're looking at the quarterback comparisons. Different styles. I mean, C.J. Carr, a true pocket passer, a laser-sharp arm there. Bachmeyer, more of a rambling, running, almost like a linebacker, a quarterback, the way that he's able to truck defenders and fall forward with the ball. But with this one, BYU's without their best player, L.J. Martin, like you said, the all-Big 12 running back, and that puts more pressure on Bachmeyer as a runner. I think Notre Dame's going to take away his legs, and they're going to force Bachmeyer and the BYU team to beat them through the air, and I trust Notre Dame's secondary with a couple first-round projections to win that one-on-one battle there, the pass defense of Notre Dame versus the pass offense of BYU. So all that to say, I'm going to go BYU here to win it. The line's about 10 points, and that's right on cue for them because they've won 16 straight games, all by double digits. That's almost approaching college football history. You got to go back to Army's World War II teams or Yale in the 1880s with Walter Camp to find longer streaks than that. So I think Notre Dame continues their run, a double-digit win here at BYU.
2: Before we get into the SEC, did want to do one other game. FSU and Miami. Miami's obviously been head and shoulders the better team, but we have seen in this game in the last few years, there's times where maybe one of the sides rises up and plays a little more competitively than on paper they should. FSU seemed like maybe they'd found something against Louisville, and then all of a sudden they go for it in a fourth and short situation at the goal line instead of taking the points. Huge run for Louisville, makes it 14-7, and after that, it was just an anvil crashing on their head the rest of the game. Can FSU mentally regroup and actually make this at least an interesting affair for four quarters, or is Miami just way too good?
3: Yeah, I think it's Miami way too good. And you're right, because for the first part of that game against Louisville, I thought, okay, maybe Florida State's turning a corner. The 14-0 lead, you think you're going to get it to 17-0, almost an insurmountable lead. Instead, the huge momentum shift there, a 95-yard or a rip-off run there by Louisville for the touchdown. And yeah, it's more of the same from Florida State. And the thing is that they had no counterpunch, you know. I know that they didn't get that fourth down conversion, but you want to be able to regroup and fight back the rest of the game. Louisville was like 44-6 from that point, so they really just collapsed, Florida State. And Miami coming off the bye, they were one of the more banged up teams injury wise early on in September. Their skill positions were injured. I think you're going to see a healthier version of Miami, well rested, and they're not overlooking anybody because they know that they'd have less mulligans than you find in the SEC or the Big Ten, just given their schedule. So they're going to want to win, they're going to want to beat their rival, they're going to want to run it up too. If you're into the Vegas numbers and the spreads and such, I think Miami is going to want to try and flex if they have the opportunity at the end of the game. So I think Miami big here, and Darian Mensa to continue a Heisman campaign.
2: Brett Ciancio with us from Pick 6 Previews. Brett, just tell folks again how they can access what you do, because it's not just about the preview book before the season. It's an ongoing thing for you.
3: Yeah, thanks so much. Well, the preview magazine in the summer, that's good in July and August. 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
2: All right, so because you are somebody who tracks stats and whatnot, I'm curious to see if you can tell me if there is a legitimate after effect that can be documented in games. Because at least it seems like, for example, people say, oh, Bama and LSU play and they beat the crap out of each other and each of them is therefore more vulnerable. Doesn't matter who won or lost, just the next week, look out, they're more vulnerable. A&M, for example, when Manziel and A&M got Bama, that was the week after Bama and LSU. So when you had a game like that last week, big win between Georgia and Alabama, now Georgia gets Auburn at home, Bama goes to Knoxville, is there evidence that you find that sustains that idea that they are more vulnerable this week?
3: Well, I guess it's case by case. You know, the impact that I found in those kind of games is really relates to the Army, Navy, Air Force, the triple option teams, because they grind you down so much. It takes so much effort to prepare for those kind of teams that you sometimes see what I used to call the Navy effect, where a week after playing one of these teams, it's harder to regroup. So, but with Alabama and Georgia, kind of a different example here. I think these are two of the best teams in the country. I don't really see any hangover type effect here. First with Alabama, they know they're out of mulligans. You know, you got to start to win and survive now. There's no time to catch your breath. So they're going to come out refocused and try and win in a hostile Neyland. And with Georgia, I know coming off the big win, maybe reading some press clippings, but you're at home. I think you're really overpowering Auburn here. It's not your, you know, it's not one of those games from the 2010s where Auburn was going to go in there and pull an upset. So I think both teams refocus here. And what a game that was. Two physical brands of football. It really felt like two national title contenders. And, you know, Bama led after 30 minutes by a couple points. Georgia led after 60 minutes after a couple points. I kind of have a feel we're going to have 60 more minutes together with these two in the SEC title game, but still lots to sort out before then.
2: Couple more games to hit as, again, Brett Ciancia joins us from Pick Six Previews. Brett, Florida goes on the road to take on Texas. Obviously, the Bloom's been off the Florida roads the last couple of weeks a big way. Now there's a question about their quarterback's availability with Philo apparently dealing with a shoulder on top of the other issues they've got. Texas, the offense has underwhelmed for a lot of the year compared to what people thought it could be. But if you look at what Florida's secondary has been doing the whole time, boy, if there's such a thing as a get-well game for Texas, on paper this feels like it might be the game.
3: Yeah, I see what you mean. I mean, Arch Manning, he came in as the Heisman favorite again after last year. He was the favorite again and underwhelmed big time. He'll give you a quarter or two. I mean, he can really flash and you know, get the ball to Cam Coleman downfield and, you know, the fourth quarter against Ohio State and then a couple shot plays against Oklahoma. Like, he looks the part, but then he'll go cold for a quarter or a half the other way. And it's just inconsistencies, it's forced throws, it's throwing off the back foot, it's all those things. So until he puts together a whole four-quarter game, it's hard to believe in this team and this offense. Florida, to your point, though, yeah, we used to call it the September Heisman, when a player would come out of the gates on fire and really jump to the top of, you know, and get a lot of media coverage. It's like Florida was your September national champion. They came out, they looked incredible. They beat Ole Miss, who we thought was the best offense, and they took the crown from them. Came up small the last 2 weeks, and a lot of that has to do with that defense, to your point. And Lenora Sellers put up 5 touchdowns on them last Saturday. They are reeling. So that's why you see a double-digit point spread here. I don't really have a pick in the game until I know about Aaron Filo's health, if he's going to be 100%. Until then, I'm going to just sit on the sidelines and watch this one.
2: Kentucky goes to Oklahoma. Kentucky has won back-to-back games in overtime by going for two, 35-34. Oklahoma gets the win that kind of helps redirect their season last week. But even as they do it, the offense only gets them 13, and defense and special teams gets them 14. I mean, I don't know what to make of a game like that, but that's why we've got a guy like you.
3: Yeah, absolutely. Well, for Oklahoma, that was a season saver right there. I mean, they were reeling, 2-2 record, and, you know, a huge underdog against number one Texas, but beat their rival. They did it their way with defense and special teams. They blocked that punt for a touchdown, a pick six off Arch Manning, and then also a pick in the final 20 seconds. That really changed the game. Texas was going towards the field goal themselves, and, they, you know, credit the Boomer Sooner defense for getting it done again. Now, if you squint really hard, I think you can find some improvements with that offense. I know it's one of the worst in the country, but after halftime against Texas, they came out, they ran the ball pretty effectively, and John Mateer hit a couple clutch throws in that final drive to Sategna. So I think they are slightly improving on offense. I'm going to give them the benefit of the doubt. I think they're going to ride the momentum here and beat Kentucky in Norman. Kentucky, what a coaching story so far by Will Stein. Two signature wins already, and if you track the win totals, they already hit the over. We're not even in Halloween yet. They're it was 4.5 coming in. They got their fifth win. They're going to get the bowl season for sure. And but in this one, I'm going to go Oklahoma. I think they're riding some momentum.
2: And one more from the SEC, Missouri and Ole Miss. Obviously, the what might have been bowl for Austin Simmons going back to Oxford. And a really interesting matchup here.
3: Yeah, this one where my numbers kind of disagree with what I've watched. And, you know, watching these games and watching Ole Miss, it's hard to ever pick against Trinidad Chambliss. He's unbelievable. Probably one of the best players in the country easily. But numbers wise, my numbers are saying take Missouri. This looks like a more complete team. Their defense looks tougher than Ole Miss's defense. Austin Simmons himself has really passed the ball well. He's going downfield, hitting his shots. And then they have that physical run game with Jamal Roberts. And even some rumors that All-American Ahmad Hardy might be coming back. So I think Missouri goes in there and gets a W. I know they're about a touchdown dog, but that's a spot where there might be some value to take Missouri. But yeah, I want to see him in a revenge spot against Ole Miss. It's going to be interesting.
2: We haven't even hit every game involving ranked teams against each other. It's that kind of weekend, monster weekend. And again, Brett's going to get you ready for all of it at Pick Six Previews. Brett, appreciate you making some time for us here on the Chuck Oliver Show.
3: Hey, thanks for having me. Appreciate it. Enjoy this weekend.
2: And again, we've got Brett every week in this slot on Thursdays. Appreciate him making time. You've got an interesting game in the Big 12. We didn't even touch because it's hard to do until we know about what the situation is with Kamara Taylor. Didn't touch on Mississippi State and LSU. This is a monster weekend. And if all you're watching is SEC, you'd be good. But then by the time you add on some of those other games we touched on from outside the conference, yeah, this is one where find a way to be by the TV basically all day long. All right, we are about 15 minutes from getting you ready for one of those games as we will check in out with BYU. Can they spring the upset on Notre Dame? That would change a lot of the conversation. Notre Dame would still make the playoff regardless. An 11-1 Notre Dame's going to make the playoff. Even a 10-2 if they lost to Miami would likely make the playoff. But the conversation around what Notre Dame can be and their seeding would change a ton if somehow BYU pulled that off. So we'll check in out in the mountains coming up in about 15 minutes right here on the Chuck Oliver Show.
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1: Chuck Oliver's show, hanging out on a Thursday. Heath Klein in for Chuck today. So, there's always things that happen during the season that you didn't see coming. That's part of what makes things fun. If I had said to you before the season, you know what, Mel Kiper's going to come out with his list of players that he really likes, his top 25 prospects for the NFL draft. He's going to come out with that on October 15th, and he's going to have five quarterbacks in his top 10. Name the five. Who would you have probably been putting on that list? My guess is you would have assumed Arch Manning is definitely on the list. I suspect you would have thought Dante Moore of Oregon is on the list. He was a guy that last year was being talked about that, hey, you know what, if you come out, maybe you're even the second or third pick. You might have thought, well, geez, if it's five, I don't know, did Lenore Sellers have the kind of year that gets him back into the conversation? None of the names I mentioned are in Mel's top 10. None. Arch Manning's in there at 24 in the top 25. Like, he at least made the list. He got in at number 24. And then Dante Moore is at number 25. I don't know what people see with Dante Moore that makes them feel like he's a high-level prospect. I know the physical tools are there, but at some point it's got to be on the field there, too, against high-level competition. And I have not seen things from him that makes me believe that's a guy that I would want with a first-round pick for my NFL team. But regardless, Kiper has him as his 25th guy. Those are the 6th and 7th ranked quarterbacks on Mel's board. So, again, at least according to Mel Kiper of ESPN, and you don't have to take Mel's gospel, but he's a voice that gets a lot of attention because he is on ESPN. He's got 7 quarterbacks in the top 25 prospects for this year. If that's true, I will be fascinated to see which ones who have options decide maybe I'm better off waiting another year. Because if it is that deep a year, somebody's going to go later than they should. Whereas if you're patient and give it another year, there's not many years where you've got 7 quarterbacks graded as alleged top 25 prospects. You could be a much higher draft pick. If you're somebody that's in the middle of that group, much higher pick a year later, and you could probably make more money in the short term in college. Now, if you could be the first pick, second pick, that's a different conversation. But I do wonder if this turns out to be true, if by the time that it's decision-making time, more people than just Mel Kiper are saying, yep, this is the year. The crop has turned out great, and there's all kinds of top 10 level quarterbacks. I bet you at least one of them says, I'll stick around. Meanwhile, who are the quarterbacks that actually are in his top 10 since Arch Manning, Lenore Sellers, and Dante Moore are not? Number 2, he's got Drew Mestemaker from Oklahoma State. The only player he's got ahead of him is Jeremiah Smith, which I don't know if Jeremiah Smith will be the number 1 overall pick because teams tend to want to take quarterbacks or defensive linemen there. It's really hard to take a player from outside those positions as the number 1 overall pick, no matter how good they are. But he is such an elite performer that maybe this is that exception, especially if a team already does have a quarterback that they are believing in. So like if the Chargers, for example, who clearly are not going to give up on Justin Herbert off of what right now is a bad year, they're 0-5. If somehow the Chargers wound up with the first pick, I could see them grabbing a guy like Jeremiah Smith. Although even then, it would probably make sense to look at a trade and move down rather than take him. But if they didn't see a trade they liked, I could see a team like that doing that. But anyway, Smith's number 1. Drew Mestemaker's number 2. Darian Mensah is number 4. Number 6 is Trinidad Chambliss. That one we'll come back to in a second. C.J. Carr is number 8. And Austin Simmons of Missouri is at number 10. So if you're an Ole Miss fan, at least Mel Kiper is telling you you had not one but 2 top 10 quarterbacks on your roster at the same time last year. We had a video, because as noted, the Chuck Oliver Show, you can now watch on YouTube, and we have an internet page for Instagram as well. The Chuck Oliver Show is the handle there, The Chuck Oliver Show. And we had some people that were very defensive about the idea that, as Chuck brought up, he wasn't sure whether or not Trinidad Chambliss was going to be a high pick. This is higher than I've seen him projected by anybody else. And to be clear, I'm all for Trinidad Jam was getting a great opportunity. If he can be the sixth pick, man, go do it. And there's a lot to like about him as a player. I do have my questions about Mel and some of the things he's come up with about quarterbacks in the past. He's swung and missed on some guys pretty badly. Told you Jimmy Clausen was going to be elite, for example. So I'm not sure that I buy that everybody in the NFL is going to agree with Mel until at minimum they get a look at what he can do when they put him through their workouts and when they find out what that height is and what the weight is. And do they think they can add any more good weight on that body? But Trinidad Chambers is a heck of a player. And if he goes sixth, look, Kyler Murray went number one. It can happen where an undersized quarterback goes high. I will still be surprised, especially if this is a year that is this loaded with quarterbacks. If Mel is correct about this, I'll still be surprised if he can go as high as pick six. But that's not in any way hostility towards Trinidad Chambliss and his ability. The decision-making, the leadership, all the qualities you want from a winning player are there. It's just the measurables. And if you are an Ohio, or not Ohio State, if you are an Ole Miss fan, rather, who's looking for positive signs, this is maybe the most positive draft evaluation for Chambliss I've seen anywhere to this point.
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1: Hey, this is Tom, the Honest Car Guy. I'm here with Mr. Dillon, and I want to let him talk to you a little bit about the Honest Car Guy, and I'm going to let him tell his story.
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1: All right, we continue on the Chuck Oliver Show. Heath in for Chuck today. And right now, we are joined by our Truist reporter on BYU. One of the biggest games of the weekend, for sure. Going on in Provo, we got ESPN Game Day there and the whole bit. Mitch Harper from KSL Salt Lake City, their BYU insider, joins us right now here on the Chuck Oliver Show. Mitch, appreciate you making the time. And I'm curious, just what is the feeling? Because I guess what Game Day hadn't been there in almost two decades, just having a game like this coming in, I know there's always excitement, but what is it like this week, just with a little extra juice maybe?
2: Well, hey, thanks for having me on. It's not hyperbole. This is the biggest game, home game in BYU football history. No questions about it. And, you know, you could maybe argue 1990 Miami, when BYU took down the Canes, that they're kind of zenith as a program. But this one's bigger because BYU, in this landscape of college football, has a chance to have direct access to the playoff. And if you get a win here, maybe it helps your chances of getting an at-large bid to the college football playoff, which was something BYU was really not in the conversation for last year, despite having an 11-1 regular season. So this is a critical game, and BYU is been clamoring for a national stage like this. You noted College Game Day, 17 years since the last time they had College Game Day roll through, 22 years since Notre Dame last visited Provo. Massive game, massive opportunity for BYU to really say that, you know, all these wins that they've had the last 2.5 years haven't simply been fluke or lucky or a byproduct of a perceived weaker league. No, BYU feels like they can be a team that can contend with top teams in college football and be among one of the top teams in college football. So it's a massive game.
1: And I was curious, because it is so massive, Kalani Sitake, I've only seen him speak a few times at Big 12 Media Day. I certainly don't pretend to know the man at all. He seems like a pretty steady, level-headed guy. Like, not that this kind of week's going to phase him, but what about the kids? How did they handle knowing that this is a week that, like you say, in its own way, this is almost like a playoff qualifier? An 11-1 or 12-1 BYU that is not the Big 12 champ with a Notre Dame win on the belt might very well get in, whereas we've seen without a win like that, they tend to not wind up on the right side of the line. How are the kids equipped to deal with a week like this?
2: I think they're coming into this game pretty loose. You know, being around them during practice this week, nothing seemed to be out of the ordinary. You know, it's not a case of BYU shutting out the outside world. BYU practices tend to have a lot of youth football teams in the area come and visit and sign autographs with the players. They give back to some of these families in need, and they haven't stopped that. You know, that's just been continuing on. If there was ever a week to maybe tune that out and shut out the outside world, it would be this week. But I get the sense BYU's coming in pretty loose to this game. And, you know, BYU's rarely in these spots at home where they're a huge underdog. You know, this is only the seventh time since 1980 that BYU is a double-digit home underdog. Provo has always been a difficult place for teams to come in and win. BYU has been excellent at home in recent years. So I just think, in the sense that BYU feels pretty confident about their chances, this is a better-equipped team than the one that last year went to Lubbock and faced the top 10 Texas Tech team and pretty much got handled in that game. I think they feel they learned some lessons from that, and because many of those guys from last year's team are returning, and then they've added some, you know, players as well from the portal and other ways when they built out their roster. Just think they feel pretty loose. That there's a lot on the line, sure, but I think that they feel confident in their abilities to make this thing really interesting and potentially spring the upset.
1: Mitch Harper with us here on the Chuck Oliver Show. Again, looking at BYU as they agree to host Notre Dame coming up on Saturday. They're not going to have L.J. Martin, and that's a giant loss. You can't lose a guy who's Conference Offensive Player of the Year and not feel it. But they have at least had a little time to try and adapt. And so I'm just curious, one, what did losing him do to their offense, and two, that next step? What are the things that have had to be adjusted for them to try and do their best going forward?
2: It's a huge blow to BYU's chances in this game, but you're right. They have had a little bit of experience now the last 2 weeks to basically play without L.J. Martin. And for BYU, the offense it centers around through the air and on the ground with Bear Bachmeier, the quarterback. He is their best running option out of the backfield without L.J. Martin. They've got some other running backs, a kid by the name of Journey Tonga, freshman. Same with Devon Eka, a freshman, but both those guys were under the radar three-star players. We'll see if they can perform there. This is the best rush defense in college football right now, statistically, Notre Dame. You could say maybe it's a byproduct of a lighter schedule, but they still have defeated, you know, five Power Four opponents the Irish have to this point, and they've dominated all of them on the ground and taken away any sort of success running the football. BYU has to find an ability to run the ball, and it doesn't have to be, you know, hundreds of yards like L.J. Martin was able to do for BYU in various big games. But, you know, can you get from some of those freshmen maybe, you know, 40 yards here from one guy, maybe another 55 yards from Bear Bachmeier, just enough to keep Notre Dame honest and maybe getting the at least 100 yards at least against Notre Dame. They haven't given up, you know, more than 70 yards to any opponent on the ground this season. They have been elite. You know, I was talking with, you know, ESPN's Pete Dammel about this game with College Game Day coming up, and he was saying that NFL scouts have been telling him that Notre Dame might be the most talented team in college football this year because of their NFL talent, particularly on the defensive side. So, what a test for BYU. But Bear Bachmeier, quarterback for the Cougars, he has to be special. And it's risky because, you know, he's, you know, like he embodies that number that he wears, 47. He'll just dive with his head first and go into the contact right away. But, you know, he's got to be smart, but he's going to run the ball. I would expect he's going to get 10 to 12 carries. And some of those, he's got to pop off a big one. Last week, he had a career high 109 rushing yards on the ground. If he could do something like that, that would do a world of good for BYU in this game coming up on Saturday night.
1: Yeah, it was also his highest rating against an FBS team this season, what he did against Iowa State. So in the past game, was that a breakthrough for him, or was that more of a reflection that Iowa State's got some limitations?
2: I think a little bit of both. Iowa State's not great defensively, and BYU really dominated that game. BYU was poor when it came to fourth down conversions. They were 0-for-3 in that game, or else it would have probably been a 24-touchdown, 5-touchdown beatdown. It was a dominant performance. But yes, Bear did look good throwing the football, which was a great step in the right direction for Bear, because 2 weeks prior at TCU, he only had 62 passing yards, and it was the lowest BYU's had in the Kalani Sitake era passing the football in a win. So it was a nice step in the right direction. And BYU's got the ability, unlike last season, to get a lot of yards through the air with this dynamic freshman receiver in Legend Glasker. Special player. He too was just an unheralded three-star guy nearby Provo here in Utah, lightly recruited guy, but he has been spectacular. Big play receiver. Last week, he had a 75-yard touchdown grab against Iowa State. He's had a 70-yard grab at one point this year, another 61-yard grab. He is a big play threat, and when you face a Notre Dame secondary that has Leonard Moore, maybe, you know, the top two or three NFL draft pick, that's going to be a heck of a matchup to see how this freshman contends against who might be the best cornerback in college football. And can BYU pop off some easy plays? Because I have my doubts if BYU can string together methodical drives against Notre Dame. They have to get some big chunk yardage to really, you know, get some easy drives that are, you know, maybe three or four plays at most to get on the board, because I just don't see BYU stringing together those 10 plus play drives that have become kind of a calling card for BYU the past 2 years. North Carolina had some success a few weeks ago against Notre Dame where they had, you know, a 17 play drive. Maybe there's something BYU can learn from that and incorporate into this game plan, but chunk yardage plays are going to be huge for BYU against the Irish.
1: Last couple minutes here with Mitch Harper from KSL in Salt Lake City, their BYU insider, looking at this big game with BYU and Notre Dame coming up on Saturday. All right, so Mitch, realistically, I mean, turnovers are something huge can always happen and flip a game, but if we're not talking about multiple scores on defense for somebody, is there kind of a number in your mind where you're saying either all right, BYU gets to this number and they win, or Notre Dame has to be held to this number for BYU to win? Do you kind of have a number in your head where you're like, yeah, if they break that line, then it's probably not going to go the way BYU wants?
2: Yeah, BYU can't have any turnovers. It's got to be zero. It's got to be – it's a non-negotiable. I think of last year against Texas Tech in that road spot, which was the first ever top 10 game in BYU's history. This week is the first ever home game where BYU's hosting a top 10 opponent, and they, too, are also a top 10 team. BYU had a defensive stand early in that game against Texas Tech. Texas Tech punts it away, and then BYU on the first punt return of the game muffed it, and Texas Tech was set up with a short field, and they were off to the races from there, and it was a blowout from that moment forward in that regular season game. BYU can't turn the ball over against these guys, and I don't think BYU needs to be perfect in this game, but they got to be perfect in the turnover category, and that has been something where BYU has been really good under Bear Bachmeyer as the starting quarterback. He takes care of the football. There have been two games this year where BYU has won despite losing the turnover margin, which is a little bit different blueprint for success for Kalani Sitake teams. Usually it's if you turn the ball over at all, the winning percentage dips significantly for Kalani Sitake teams. But this one, you can't have any turnovers in this game. I just think that will be too costly for this one. You know, even though it's a huge game, Notre Dame, it's still one of those spots where, you know, they pretty much are in a great position because of that top 12 qualifier. Even if they lost, it still feels like they're going to be in a great position to go to the college football playoff. I think they'll come into this game pretty loose too, like BYU. So I think BYU has got to take care of the football in this game. They cannot have any turnovers at all. And the good thing on the flip side, BYU has been really good at takeaways. Since 2024, they're number one in interceptions in college football. They've been a secondary that has generates a lot of havoc. They feel confident they can do that, and they feel pretty good that they can maybe get a pick or two on C.J. Carr, who's a talented quarterback. But BYU feels good about their chances to generate some havoc in their secondary.
1: Mitch Harper, again, you can check him out, KSL Salt Lake City, the BYU insider for them, and a big season coming regardless of what happens this weekend. Got that Utah game down the line. There's still plenty of intrigue in the future for BYU, but boy, if they win Saturday, things change in a major way. Mitch, thanks for making time. I know it's a big week, and I appreciate you making time for us here on the Chuck Oliver Show.
2: Yeah, you bet, Heath. Thanks for having me on.
1: That game with Utah, folks, that one is going to be amazing because there's already so much intensity in that market. I don't know that people who don't live and work in Utah understand just how contentious that particular rivalry is. Now you look at the very real possibility that that could be a determiner for a spot in the Big 12 title game and a shot at the playoff. That one coming up in a few weeks where they go into Rice-Eccles, that's going to be a live wire environment. And so that's the only ranked game left on BYU's schedule. If they win this one, then it changes a whole lot about how the math works out because 11-1 and doesn't make the Big 12 title game, but has the Notre Dame win? They might have a chance because we talked about it. There's some teams that were expected to make it in from places like the Big 10. Right now, the Big 10, most projections have with three in. There's going to be some spots that might be available to a Big 12 that aren't normally available, but somebody's got to do it and have the resume to go take them. And if they win, that would really help BYU be positioned to be the team that can do that. All right, we will come back and put the wraps on this edition of the Chuck Oliver Show right after this.
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1: I think when you have a good process, which I believe we do here as an organization, it sets you up to be successful. So I really don't worry about what people think about me. I never have. I never will. That's just kind of how I am as a person, and that's really how my team plays. It's just funny. Everybody that we beat seems to be a really bad football team. So that's what kind of drives me a little bit right now.
2: That would be the voice of Will Stein, the Kentucky head coach. Of course, the UK gets themselves another win last week, 35-34. One thing about being where Will Stein is right now is that you can play completely loose and let it all hang out, because nobody had them winning this many games this fast. Nobody. I don't care. You'd be the most enthusiastic, partisan, believing in Kentucky fan. Nobody thought in a year where Vegas had their number to, for the season, win 4.5 games, oh yeah, gonna come out, just gonna smoke people. Only game you don't win gonna be because, you know, couldn't hold off in the second half against Alabama. Other than that, just gonna go out there and win some games. Gonna get down 17 on the road in Columbia, come right back, win it, no problem. I get why there is that little edge about, well, you know, yeah, sure, you win, but how good is the team you beat? I get why that would irritate somebody. I do. But at the same time, there is at least an argument to be made. It's turned out that Texas A&M, for example, is underachieving this year compared to what the expectations were. That doesn't diminish going into College Station as a first-year head coach and winning that game decisively in the second half. But I get why somebody's still saying, okay, they're good. I'm not sure they're one of the top 15 or 20 teams in the country good, because they beat them. They beat South Carolina. So it will probably take some more wins against the highest quality teams left on the schedule before you'll get people starting to take you more seriously as a contender to do something this year. But you could play loose and just kind of let it all hang out, man. You're going to go to a good bowl, have an enthusiastic fan base, and have reason to believe that you can build off of that with some high-level recruiting, and there is absolutely nothing wrong with that. And if you somehow do put together a magic year, win 9 or 10, then you'll be in the conversation for bigger things than that. All right, so normally here I wouldn't go to something that happened news-wise earlier today, but I do think this is pretty important. Greg Sankey has talked this morning, and Sankey doesn't talk every day, so when he does, he could say something pretty important. Greg Sankey talked at the SEC's basketball media days, which have been going on over in Birmingham, and he was asked specifically about the ongoing questions of the playoff. Remember that the window between the playoff and ESPN, the formal negotiating window, ended last week. That doesn't mean they can't keep negotiating, but the exclusive window ended last week. There's been some reporting that they're getting closer to getting something done for a 2014 playoff. Now, whether or not that would mean all of those games are ESPN's to keep, or that ESPN would then sub-license them out the way that they're currently doing with Turner, that's not entirely clear, but that apparently talks with ESPN about the 2014 playoff have been getting closer to maybe getting resolved. So Greg Sankey was asked, given that the SEC before this has been perceived as the one obstacle to a 2014 playoff, Sankey was asked about that, and this is some of what he had to say.
3: We've worked through and continue to consider and work through those issues. I think there's an openness to playoff expansion on our part, and I certainly think there's an openness. And attitudes change over time, and perspectives change, and so we'll see where that leads us from a final decision standpoint. But going through and trying to remember metrics and analytics and predictives that may have come from that is probably incredibly boring, and I'd be mostly wrong. But I think in general, we have achieved some of the progress we've expected on scheduling commitments. We'll see if we can finalize those across the nation. We'll go from there. Make some final decisions probably sooner rather than later is my expectation.
2: And remember, for the playoff to change for next year, they have to get that done by a drop dead date that's coming up next month. So it sure sounds like Greg Sankey did not say, hey, the SEC has agreed it's going to be 24. We're on board now. It sure sounds like that's where the train is headed. And maybe you love that because we just heard from Will Stein. Will Stein's an example of somebody that probably will not make a 12-team playoff. That's my guess. I could be wrong. But in a 24-team playoff, yeah, Kentucky might very well be able to get into a 24-team playoff. And right now, this week, the SEC has 8 teams in the top 16 of college football. So if you are Sankey, and if you are the SEC and you're looking and you're saying, we're seeing the effects of a 9-game season, and we're seeing that, yes, these teams are going to beat each other more often as they play more often, and some of our top teams are going to probably pick up some dents along the way, but we also think, hey, we got a lot of really good teams, and even if they have to get in as a 18 seed, we think once they're there, they could do some real damage to some teams that might get in ahead of them. Maybe that's persuaded them. I did not like the idea of 24, and I still don't like the idea of 24. But unfortunately, it appears that the folks who are interested in this sport and the financial benefits of the sport have decided 24 is where they want to be. Tony Petitti, the head of the Big Ten,

0: 24, and I would guess maybe 24 as soon as 2027. Not a fan, but we'll have plenty of time to talk about that. Enjoy what we've got this year, because it feels like it might be the last year we do it this way. All right, I'm sure we'll talk about that more tomorrow. Chuck will probably be back tomorrow. Thanks to David Holloway for producing. Thanks to you for listening. We will see you tomorrow right here on the Chuck Oliver Show.
1: King here, and can't wait till next Tuesday. Gonna be king there at Harris Valley River in Murphy, North Carolina. 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
11: I'm Christine Lisi. First pitch for the Rays and Guardians, Game 3 ALCS, about 8 minutes away. In the NLCS versus the Brewers tonight, the Dodgers find themselves in a spot they haven't been in since the 1966 World Series, down 3-0 in a best-of-7 postseason series. So can the Dodgers do what their manager, Dave Roberts, did as a player with the Red Sox in the 2004 ALCS and come back down 3-0 and win a series? ESPN MLB analyst Jessica Mendoza joined Mike Greenberg on Get Up.
12: Well, first of all, they have to hit the ball out of the ballpark. Who would have thought that the Milwaukee Brewers would have 5 home runs and the Dodgers would have 0?
13: Yeah.
12: They are a team that looks exhausted. Yes, future Hall of Famers all over this entire lineup. But what is happening right now is 3 times, you talked about it, Derek Jeter, he's the guy that would know how to win 3 times in a row.
13: Yeah.
12: And he talked about the exhaustion of that third year. No one wants to hear that right now, but that's what you see. The fact that there is no slug, Will Smith gets that and it hits off the wall. I mean, the only double that they've had, the only extra base hit. No home runs, that is the difference. If they want to win this thing, they got to start slugging.
13: Glasnow tonight, do you think they extend it?
12: I do think they extend. I don't think they get swept, but this is a Dodger team that's got to figure out a whole lot more past their starting pitching.
11: Jessica Mendoza on Get Up. On the other side of the matchup, the Brewers on the verge of their first ever National League pennant. So what's the message from their manager, Pat Murphy?
14: I don't need to tell them anything. Like, we don't change any. There's nothing to change. You know, no, the Dodgers are an incredible team that's won back-to-back championships. You think they're not good enough to come back and win a game against us or come back and play well? I know how good they are. Our guys know how good they are. Our guys know what we're up against, but that doesn't change anything. We come out and play the same way every time.
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15: I mean, he's a true professional, true Hall of Famer. 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
16: Ramirez waits the 3-2 again. Swing and a bloop into left field. That's a base hit off the hands. Martinez around third.
17: Everything has come up Guardians after they trailed 2-0.
16: And the Cleveland Guardians, who were down 2-0 after one, are winners 7-3.
18: That's a good team. We came down here right after the All-Star break, and their pitching just was dominant.
16: Swing and a miss. He struck him out. Swing and a miss, strike three. Change up for Freddy Peralta.
18: They run the bases. They put the ball on the ground and make a ton of contact. It's a hard team to plan against.
16: Pitch. Ground ball up the middle. Wells, the shortstop there behind the bag. Throws to first, and the ball game is over.
19: How are you feeling about the series 1-1?
20: Yeah, I mean, it's a dogfight. This is a good team we're up against, so every game comes right down to the wire, so it's been a ton of fun, but hopefully we can keep it going.
11: And it's time for Game 3, the American League Championship Series on ESPN Radio, presented by Gusto, the all-in-one payroll and benefits software built for small businesses. That's GUSTO.com. Time to get you on out to Cleveland. Alongside Eduardo Perez, here's Mike Cousins.
16: Christine, thank you so much. We have almost a perfect day here in Cleveland, Ohio. The sun does not often shine here this time of year. It's not usually 64 degrees, and that's exactly what we've got here today for Game 3. In best of seven series, historically speaking, the team that wins Game 3 goes on to take the series 70% of the time. So this is a huge matchup here today. Start with the Guardians. They've got the big rig, Gavin Williams, going, struck out 12 in Game 5. That helped the Guardians get to this championship series. 6'6", 250 pounds. I love the way that Stephen Vogt described him. Is a guy who's a great breaking ball pitcher who also just happens to be able to sling it at 100 miles an hour.
21: Yeah, and that's the beauty of Gavin Williams. He understands who he is. He's matured as a pitcher, and he's grown in front of this Cleveland fan base. And to be able to have game one, yes, I understand, game three here, but now it's a best of three. Who do you want on the mound for the Cleveland Guardians? It's Gavin Williams, especially with what he had done recently against the Chicago White Sox.
16: It's time for Eduardo Perez's game plan, brought to you by Service Titan. 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We asked Kevin Cash about this before the game, about strikeout pitchers and the way his team has done against them so far. We know the Guardians' offense is not built to score seven runs every single game. Neither is the Rays, but they've done a really good job frustrating strikeout pitchers. You go back to last round, they did it against Cam Schlittler. He only struck out two Rays batters. How do they take their approach into this game against Gavin Williams?
21: They shouldn't change a thing. They should continue to just add pressure. They can beat you in so many ways. So can the Guardians. But the way that the Rays have done it, they've done it with their elite contact rate. They've done it with being able to run the bases first to third well. We saw it on an infield single at the Trop. From first to third, when Victor Mason Jr. was able to do it. This is a team that plays aggressive. They're going to lose aggressive as well. And right now, the Tampa Bay Rays have to be able to take advantage of trying to keep this fan base that you hear in the background quiet early.
16: Tell you what, it's a really impressive crowd. It is almost a capacity one here as we get ready for first pitch. Short notice. A lot of folks probably calling in sick to work today for 1 o'clock first pitch. And boy, has the weather delivered. And we'll see which team delivers as well. The Guardians in red tops, white pants, and blue caps have taken the field. Here are the starting lineups. 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Tampa Bay Rays, led by Kevin Cash in his 12th year, a two-time American League Manager of the Year, got his coaching career started here more than a decade ago as a bullpen coach under Terry Francona. Yandy Diaz leads things off. He's the designated hitter. His 31st postseason game, that's a new Rays franchise record. Jonathan Aranda bats second. He's at first base. The third baseman hits third, Junior Caminero, on a four-game postseason hitting streak. Victor Mesa Jr. in right field is the cleanup hitter. Left fielder Chandler Simpson, one of the speediest in the game, bats fifth. Hitting sixth, the catcher Liam Hicks. Johnny DeLuca's in center field. He bats seventh. Behind him in his first start of the series is the second baseman, Richie Palacios. He bats eighth. And batting ninth is the shortstop, Taylor Walls. The Cleveland Guardians have Stephen Vogt as their manager in his third season, and he's won AL Manager of the Year in each of the first two. Stephen Kwan leads off. He's in left field. Jose Ramirez, they'll have a statue for him here one day. He bats second and plays third base. He's on a five-game hitting streak. Rookie Chase DeLauder has been mashing in the postseason. He bats third and plays right field. In the cleanup spot, it's Joe Adell, the designated hitter. Batting fifth, playing first base, Nathaniel Lowe. Rookie second baseman Travis Bazzana hits sixth. Switch hitting catcher Patrick Bailey batting seventh. Speedy Halpin in center batting eighth. And hitting ninth is Brian Rocchio, the shortstop. Home plate umpire today is the crew chief, Bill Miller. He leads a six-man crew, four on the infield, an umpire down the left and right field lines. Yandy Diaz ready to go against Gavin Williams on the mound today for the Guardians.
0: Fastball, sweeper, curveball, it's a good one. The fastball has to be elevated really well, and he has to be careful because this is a contact, high contact rate team in the Tampa Bay Rays. And Gavin Williams, when he does induce contact, right-handed hitters have hit him hard.
16: Williams, second in the majors in strikeouts this year. Turns into the windup. Diaz ready. First pitch. And a swing and a fly ball high and foul territory, first base side. Nathaniel Lowe running out of room, but up against the photographer's well. He had it in his glove, fell to the ground, and he holds on to it. The right field umpire coming in, Carlos Torres with an eagle eye, waited to see if Lowe got it. Right fist in the air, one pitch, one out.
0: Sunglasses on, the sun's going to impact the game. But most importantly, the photographer's well that was extended for this postseason came in play immediately on the first pitch of the game.
16: So one away, and it's Jonathan Aranda, left-handed batter. Often a first pitch swinger. The pitch, and it's upstairs, a ball, 1-0. Sunglasses are a necessity here today. No cloud cover to block any of the sun. That sun glimmers off the mask of the catcher, Patrick Bailey. It's Williams, winds and fires, 1-0. Aranda takes a curveball for a strike, 1-1.
0: Yeah, that's the equalizer. That's one of the big reasons why left-handed hitting against Williams only hit 199 this year. It's because of that knuckle curve.
16: He was excellent in day games as well. The 1-1 to Aranda. Swerves in there for a strike. A sweeper gets him to 1-2. Night games, Gavin Williams' ERA was almost 5, 482. During day games, 242. And this crowd familiar with what he did on Saturday in Game 5. He punched out hitters left and right. And his 1-2 pitch to Aranda is a swing and a tapper foul over toward the first base dugout. Still 1-2.
0: Difference between the White Sox, the team that he faced in the ALDS, and the team that he's facing now is the contact. And Aranda showed one big reason right there, fouling that pitch off.
16: Rays were the hardest team to strike out in baseball this year. 1-2 to Aranda is another one fouled off toward the top step of the first base dugout. Lowest strikeout rate in baseball for the Tampa Bay Rays this year. And you know it's not going to be the same as against the White Sox, where he struck out 10 of the first 14 batters in that winner-take-all game 5. Third time on the 1-2 pitch, breaking ball low and away, 2 balls, 2 strikes.
0: Gavin Williams had an MLB-high 13 home runs allowed with 2 strikes this year. He is susceptible to the mistake, especially with the four-seamer.
16: Aranda with his shadow cast forward waits, and he swings and misses strike 3. It was a sweeper. He was way late on it. Williams has his first strikeout and the second out here in the first.
0: Stephen Vogt said it. He said, I asked him, how good will you see Gavin Williams? And he said, if the sweeper lands for a strike, he's on. The sweeper this inning is landing for a strike.
16: So the bases are empty, 2 out, no runs across, top of the first. Junior Caminero, 42 home runs during the regular season, yet to have a big strike here in the postseason. Right on right, and a ground ball foul goes up the third baseline, strike 1 with a half swing from Caminero.
0: How about that? First pitch you see it, you look at the swing that Caminero just took right there. You can tell that the stuff is breaking really well. Said it earlier, he's a breaking ball pitcher that just happens to throw 97 to 100.
16: His slow windup comes home. Fastball off the plate. 1 ball, 1 strike.
0: 99.
16: He's a big guy. 6'6", 250 pounds. Can generate massive force from those legs. That's where the pitch begins. A 1-1 from his right hand. A swing and a miss over the sweeper. 1-2.
0: So far, every sweeper that he has thrown, and that is the fifth one this inning, all have landed for a strike.
16: He's a quick worker here. 1-2. On the way. Just tap foul over toward the on-deck circle and Victor Mesa. Rays in their road gray uniforms, the throwbacks to the Devil Ray era. That's a Tampa Bay in that blue to lime green gradient. Caminero, clearly fashion aware. He's got the cleats and the batting gloves to match the lime green color. Bases clear, two down, top one. A 1-2 from Williams. Fastball up, two balls, two strikes.
21: Gavin Williams knows the numbers. Number I said, the 13 home runs allowed with two strikes. The times he's shown the fastball, they're out of the zone. There's no intention whatsoever to throw it in the zone.
16: 2-2 on the way. Hard swing, hard liner, foul down the third baseline. Goes off the netting that protects the fans there. Still 2-2.
21: A synchronized ducking system by all photographers down the line as well, getting out of the way.
16: Brady Williams, the third base coach, a lot of practice with that. Williams comes home. The 2-2 pitch. Swing and a miss. He struck him out. Sweepers get Aranda and Caminero. A 1-2-3 first and two punch outs.
21: Well, it seemed that the game that he had against the White Sox, you could say to be continued, because he picked up right where he left off here at Progressive Field.
16: He struck out 24 in the division series and two of the first three here in the championship series. Nothing doing for the Rays. Guardians grab their bats when we go bottom one. This is the American League Championship Series on ESPN Radio and the ESPN app, presented by Gusto.
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16: The Rays did not score in the top of the first inning, so bottom one here at Progressive Field in downtown Cleveland, Ohio. It'll be Stephen Kwan, Jose Ramirez, and Chase DeLauder to square off against Rays starter Griffin Jacks. Game three of the championship series, all even at one apiece. Mike Cousins and Eduardo Perez along with you. It's Painting the Corners, brought to you by Sherwin-Williams. Capture moments in color with paint made to last. It's the biggest day of Griffin Jacks' career, the 31-year-old's first career postseason start.
21: Yeah, and he's going to be facing three lefties right out of the get-go. 45% of Jacks' strikeouts have come against lefties because he'll feature that changeup. Now, the fastball will be played. It will be in play. So will the off-speed, but the changeup is his money pitch.
16: Stephen Kwan steps in, a 282 hitter in the regular season. First pitch on the way. That's a fastball at 95 to start him off. In the postseason, Kwan 7 for 29, 241. His offense relatively quiet, though, just two nights ago down in Tampa, Florida, or rather St. Petersburg. Swinging a foul right off his leg at the plate. And it's nothing in two on Kwan.
21: Caminero, first two pitches, was playing way in on the grass. Now he's going to be walking back towards pretty much the 5-6 hole, defending it midfield.
16: Guardians with red jersey tops, white pants here this afternoon. The shadows creeping in from behind home plate where Guardians is painted on the turf. And the pitch, swing and a fly ball foul
2: Seats down the third baseline. Nothing in two to Kwan.
21: I'd be remiss if I don't say it. This time of day, with the sun out, no clouds, it's a tough outfield for the center fielder. We saw last year with DeLauder in the postseason. It's a tough one.
2: And they shade Kwan to left. The pitch down and away with a changeup. One ball and two strikes from Griffin Jacks. Got the big bleachers out in left field. The wall up to 19 feet out there. 400 straightaway center field, but a little crevice to the left of that is 410. 325 to left and to right. The pitch is in there. Strike three called. Punches him out on a sinker at 96 up in the zone. Stephen Kwan was the best hitter in baseball average-wise in the second half and goes down looking.
21: Goes down looking on a pitch that could have been challenged up and in. Stephen Kwan has been successful so far in this postseason play being able to challenge pitches but did not opt to there.
2: So we've had four batters come to the plate. Three of them have struck out. Jose Ramirez hard to strike out as well. Switch hitter bats left. The righty deals. Breaking ball down and in to Ramirez 1-0. So Griffin Jacks on the mound made the move from reliever to starter late April, early May in his first outing of the year. Longer than two innings. Was back on April 26th. So very well accustomed to this role. Pitch is inside to Ramirez and the count goes 2-0.
21: Well, we're seeing Jacks early on, both with Kwan and now with Ramirez, trying to establish the inside part of the plate with the fastball.
2: Third baseman Caminero plays in on the grass. The 2-0 pitch hit foul behind home plate on the ground. 2-1 to Ramirez. And he has been his usual excellent self here in the postseason. He battled his way back second half of the year from a hamate bone injury in his hand. And he's hitting 9 of 27. That's 333 in the playoffs. The pitch checks his swing, holds up on a ball in the dirt. Three balls, one strike to Ramirez, who's on a five-game hitting streak.
21: Ramirez is thinking of one thing and one thing only. Catch the ball up front and see if he can elevate it.
2: Jacks comes home. And it's upstairs. Ball four, checked his swing. Adam Hamery at third base. The umpire says he did not go. And the speedy and dangerous Jose Ramirez is greeted by Sandy Alomar Jr., the first base coach, as he steps on the bag. And Chase DeLauder steps into the left-handed batter's box.
21: Well, Chase DeLauder, who has had a very good ALCS, has reached base seven times in these two games.
2: DeLauder, 346 postseason. First pitch.
5: No, he didn't.
2: Checked his swing, didn't go. 1-0. And on the appeal to third, it holds. One ball and no strikes to DeLauder.
21: Four hits, three walks. He's shown the discipline of not chasing out of the zone.
2: Game two on Tuesday, 1-for-2, a couple of walks. Ramirez runs, pitches a ball, throw to second. They got him at second base. The shortstop, Taylor Walls, crossed over the bag on a throw that drifted to the right of the second base bag. Ramirez, his helmet came off. That's not surprising. It is surprising to see him get caught. And now he'll make his walk over toward the third base dugout. The Guardians will not challenge.
21: Ramirez did everything right, diving to the outside part of the bag. But give a lot of credit to Taylor Walls, who defensively goes out, gets it, and places the tag by the pants. Great call at second base as well by Chad Fairchild.
2: So the bases are empty, two down. DeLauder waits on a 2-0. Breaking ball is a strike, 2-1.
21: The Guardians have shown aggressiveness in every game. Every time they get on, they're not shy, even when they're behind, of being able to try to get that extra bag.
2: Here's the pitch.
5: Inside.
2: And it's inside, 3-1 to DeLauder. They were very aggressive last game with their swings early on against Freddy Peralta, but a different approach here against Jacks because Peralta threw so many fastballs, almost 80%. They wanted to try and jump on him early. 3-1 pitch is rolled on the ground to second base, backhanded by Palacios, and with plenty of time, he throws to first and retires the side. So the Guardians do get a base runner. Ramirez caught stealing, and it's just a three-batter first. We're scoreless at the end of one between Tampa Bay and Cleveland here in Northeast Ohio. This is the American League Championship Series on ESPN Radio and the ESPN app, presented by Gusto.
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22: 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In the National League, the Brewers are one win away from going to the World Series. Brewers-Dodgers in the NLCS tonight. 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Back here in Cleveland, Mike Cousins and Eduardo Perez along with you. Our producer is Mike Martino, and our engineer is Ryan Oler. Well, Gavin Williams just really picked up where he left off in the division series with strikeouts. He got up to 99.2 miles an hour and struck out two of the three batters he faced in the first. And what a series it was for him in the division series. He came out of the bullpen in game four to close the game, started game five. He threw 210 pitches over 6 days, five innings in game two, one inning to close game four on short rest, and 5 2/3 in game five, where he struck out 12, tying a franchise record. Let's see how he deals with Victor Mesa Jr. in the left-hand hitter's box, and the pitch. This is a swing and a foul, straight back, nothing and one to Mesa.
21: Started him off with the sweeper. Looks like right now everything's holding true. He's going to throw a strike over the plate. Most likely it's going to be with the breaking stuff. The fastball, as of now, has been a show-me pitch to try to accelerate the eyes.
22: And Mesa has been strikeout prone in the postseason. 167 at the plate with a team-high 8 strikeouts. Williams 0-1. Flared into left field. Kwan coming on, and the 4-time Gold Glove Award winner easily makes the catch, coming straight in to grab it. One away in the second. Kwan's in left. Petey Halpin is in center field. Chase DeLauder in right. That's really the swap today, was DeLauder for Adele as the right fielders. Last game, one was the DH, one was the right fielder. The infield left to right, Jose Ramirez, Brian Rocchio, Travis Pizzana, and Nathaniel Lowe, with Patrick Bailey, a 2-time Gold Glover, traded here in May behind the plate. Speedy Chandler Simpson bats on the left side. First pitch swinging, 3-hopper over to second base, and Bazzano with a sidearm toss easily gets Simpson. It's 5-up, 5-down for Gavin Williams, 2-down, top 2.
21: I'm going to circle that at bat and question it. I would love to see Simpson actually work the count a little bit more against Gavin Williams. He's got such a great eye. Did not make Gavin Williams work, and as you said, 3 pitches, 2 outs already, too quick. If you are right now the Tampa Bay Rays in that one. And that's why we're seeing Liam Hicks take his time at the plate.
22: Smart move there. Just the second year big leaguer. They traded for him from Miami at the trade deadline and has been quite an asset in both areas of his game. Bats on the left side. The pitch. And he swings and hits it foul down the left field line and out of play. A helicopter flies overhead. No clouds here. The lights are on, though, in downtown Cleveland. This may be, Eduardo, of the days we'll be here, the best weather we're going to have. It's supposed to be windy and rainy tomorrow, and then a cold front coming in. It'll dip into the 30s overnight. Here's the pitch. 0-1. Swing and a roller foul up the first baseline. No balls and two strikes.
21: So you're saying it's going to be a bad hair day from here on out for me, huh? I'll say this. So far this inning, they swung at every pitch Gavin Williams has thrown. So it just tells you exactly what that hitter's meeting was about.
22: Want him to be aggressive. He struck out two. The 0-2 pitch is grounded foul first base side as he went to the curveball looking for the put away.
21: And being a former hitting coach, I don't agree that every hitter should have the same approach, because if you do, you become way too predictable. Sometimes it's better to have individual meetings with certain hitters.
22: Hicks waits. Williams fires. Sweeper down and away, 1-2. Is there ever a time where you would advocate for the same approach from everybody?
21: Not really. I think that's old school baseball. I think the new school baseball, every hitter has a different approach, and they should.
22: 1-2 pitch. Swing and a miss. He struck him out. Six up, six down for Gavin Williams. He carried a no-hitter into the sixth in his last start, and he has not allowed anybody through two.
21: The secondary pitches that we would say for many is his primary pitches. That's a sweeper and the curveball. And so far, those two pitches have dominated early on.
22: Middle of the second in Cleveland. Rays and Guardians are scoreless. This is the American League Championship Series on ESPN Radio and the ESPN app, presented by Gusto.
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22: Bottom of the second inning at Progressive Field here in Cleveland, Ohio. The Guardians and the Rays are scoreless in game three of this American League Championship Series, tied at one. Mike Cousins, Eduardo Perez, glad you're with us today. Griffin Jacks on the mound. He's just three batters in the first inning. It's the first postseason start of his career. He made five relief appearances previously, one with Tampa Bay earlier this season, and also in 2023 with Minnesota in the postseason. In game three against the Yankees, that was a sweep, three-game sweep. He went two innings, allowed one earned run. But his last five appearances, he struck out 19 and walked just four, had one strikeout in the first, and Joe Adell leads off for Cleveland here in the second inning and takes a pitch low, 1-0.
21: Rare to see Joe Adell come up to the plate with no one on this postseason. He's had 32 runners on base so far during the ALDS and CS.
22: And driven in eight of them. Swing and a foul, bouncing behind home plate. One ball and one strike. It wasn't as though in last game, Eduardo, that the Guardians didn't have runners on base. They just stranded a lot of them. And I lost that game 3-1. All of those runs unearned coming in the fourth inning by the Rays on their home field. 1-1 pitch. Called strike 1-2. Jacks on the mound. 31-year-old, 6'2", 195 pounds. Works with his back right foot, first base side of the rubber. And the 1-2 to Adell. isn't there? Strike three called. And what an emphatic call by Bill Miller behind the plate. It's a challenge as well from Adele. So we'll look at the big video board out in left that measures 59 feet tall, 221 feet wide. So we got a great view of that pitch being below the zone and a successful challenge by Adele.
21: That would have been the second strikeout looking for Griffin Jackson. Both of them would have been out of the zone. Adele challenges this time.
22: So Jax tucks the ball into his glove, set at the belt, the 2-2. Swerves outside. Three balls, two strikes for Adele.
21: Think about the emotion of a pitcher thinking that you just struck out a guy. It gets overturned, and now you still have to grind it, and you work yourself to a 3-2 count.
22: A lot of pop in this bat for Adele. 3-2 is a ball. It's ball four.
21: Oh, that
22: and
21: was
22: it's challenged
21: delayed
22: by Hicks.
21: That was delayed right there, and he got it, too.
22: Liam Hicks, the catcher, has challenged. Adele, feeling confident, is trotting to first base rather than waiting. And that pitch, low, confirmed ball four. So the Rays lose the challenge. They have one left. And we're in the bottom of the second inning. That was the first batter in the bottom of the second inning. What do you make of that challenge there?
21: Yeah, it's interesting. I think a lot of teams have scouting reports on the umpires. A lot of the veteran umpires are actually the ones that are used to a bigger zone, so they get challenged more than the younger umpires.
22: Nathaniel Lowe bats from the left side with Adele at first and nobody out. Infield around to the right. The first pitch hit hard into the right field corner, and it's down. One hop, a base hit. Adele around second. He's getting waved around third. Mesa had trouble with the ball in right field, and the throw is not in time. Lowe's into second, and Joe Adele crosses home. The Guardians take a 1-0 lead in the bottom of the second inning.
21: First pitch that Lowe sees right down the middle and just barrels it on a line off the wall, and then it just bounced off the chain link part of where the bullpen is and bounced it regularly towards center field. So Mesa, who had been working early on balls down the line, on balls off the wall, did not plan on that chain link bouncing it regularly.
22: Taking a look at the replay, as Mesa went out to go get it, he thinks the ball is going to carry him right back to him, and instead it basically bounces at a 90-degree angle to his left, and that's great work. How many times in this postseason have we seen runners, whether it was Austin Wells of the Yankees or Petey Halpin of the Guardians, not look at the third base coach who's saying stop? In this case, it was Ruglis Odor saying go, go, go, when Adele probably thought, all right, I'll pull into third, and instead the green light, and he comes in to score.
21: That's why you keep your eye on the umpire, and you're talking about degrees. I'll say this, Mrs. Morales, my geometry teacher, would be very proud of you.
22: Well, that'd be the first math teacher to ever be proud of me in my life. Nathaniel Lowe is at second, an RBI double. Travis Bazzana has his turn at the plate, a runner in scoring position. Brady brings it home, and Jack steals a strike on the outside corner, 0-1.
21: Went with the sweeper first pitch. Bazzana trying to get a pitch now that he can pull with authority to move low over to third or at least score him.
22: Third baseman Caminero plays in. Bazzana hugs the plate, waggles the bat. The pitch comes inside, a ball. One ball, one strike on Bazzana. Heavy eye black under each eye for Bazzana. A frizzy goatee for the native of Australia who played at Oregon State. The pitch, swing and a miss. The changeup got him out in front. 1-2 in favor of Jax.
21: Yeah, great pitch right there with the changeup. Think about Chris Antonetti, the team president of the Cleveland Guardians, how pumped up he has to be with those trade deadline moves that he made. It's paid effect in this inning.
22: Low, one of those trade pieces at second. The pitch, swinging a pop-up, third base side, and this finds its way over the Guardians' dugout and about 10 rows deep into the seats. One ball and two strikes.
21: Travis Bazzana from Australia was known in his high school days as an excellent cricket player. That one right there just seemed like he was protecting and just fouling him off.
22: And he said that cricket swing, the biggest carryover, that short swing to stay alive. 1-2, he leans back and takes a ball, 2-2.
21: Just make sure it doesn't hit the wickets. Protect it.
22: Jack's ready to bowl with a 2-2. And thus concludes the extent of my cricket knowledge. Guardians up over the Rays, 1-0, bottom two, 2-2. Bazzana swings, hits a ball up the first base line. It bounced over the bag. Aranda fields it and takes it there himself. Bazzana is out, but he's clapping his hands because he did a good thing for the Guardians. He moved Nathaniel Lowe to third.
21: And so is everyone in the stands. And so is everyone in the dugout. And he's going to get high fives as soon as he gets there. That's going to force the Tampa Bay Rays defense to play in and give now Petey Halpin and Patrick Bailey an opportunity to drive in another run in this postseason. But great job of execution with two strikes by Bazzana.
22: So it's the switch hitter, the catcher, Patrick Bailey. Infield is in with Lowe at third. Guardians up 1-0. Here's the pitch. Bailey swings. Grounder right to Palacios at second, who walks 10 feet toward the bag and underhands for the out to Aranda. If that ball is on a line about 10 feet different in one direction or the other, it's through. Palacios, quick reaction, a stab of the glove to his left, and that's out number two.
21: I got you, fans. I got you. If and nuts were candy and nuts, we'd all have a Merry Christmas, and it wasn't. Palacios making the play, checking the runner, doing his job.
22: His first start of this series. Ben Williamson getting the start in the first two at second base. So it comes down to Petey Halpin, left-handed batter. And he takes for ball one on a curveball. Halpin replaced Angel Martinez as a starter in center field in game five of the division series and has remained in that spot ever since. 3-for-9 as a hitter this postseason. From the left side, he waits. The 1-0, swing and a miss. And they count 1-1.
21: Interesting from our vantage point, high home, looking out. Taylor Walls was at a dead sprint running towards the line at third base right as the pitch was coming.
22: Caminero at third, in and close to the bag. 1-1 pitch. High with a fastball, 2-1. And from the amount that we've learned from Taylor Walls, the Rays shortstop, there is a lot of thought, reasoning, and study behind everything he does defensively.
21: Yeah, every infielder and outfielder has the pitch comp, so they know what's coming. Just can't leave your spot too early.
22: 2-1. Swinging a fly ball out toward left field. Simpson has a read on it. Comes in. The sun shines off his glasses. He makes the catch above his left shoulder. And that retires the side. A walk followed by a Nathaniel Lowe RBI double gets the Guardians on the board. And at the end of two, it's Cleveland 1 and Tampa Bay nothing. This is the American League Championship Series on ESPN Radio and the ESPN app presented by Gusto.
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22: Game three between the Guardians and the Rays. They split the first two. And as we go to the third inning, it's a 1-0 Guardians lead, courtesy of a Nathaniel Lowe RBI double into the right field corner. Here at Progressive Field, a day game for the Guardians and the Rays. I'm Mike Cousins along with Eduardo Perez. We were originally scheduled for a later first pitch, but the threat of bad weather coming through moved it up. It is a perfect day today, mid-60s. If you're in the sun, this is like shorts and t-shirts weather here. Gavin Williams has been off to a great start. Six batters faced, none have reached, and he's struck out three of them. So bottom third of the order coming up.
21: Yeah, my rock and roll museum tickets. Had to get a rain check for tomorrow.
22: You might still have time to go because the forecast is not great for tomorrow. And if you do the Rock and Roll Hall of Fame right, I lived here for 5 years, you could be there 9 to 5. You could take the entire day and still not see everything you want to see. Home plate umpire Bill Miller going out to have a conversation with Gavin Williams, who had some type of bracelet on his left wrist that he's now taken off and put in his back pocket.
21: I think that's Johnny DeLuca trying to disrupt the rhythm. Been doing that all day.
22: So it's DeLuca, Richie Palacios, and Taylor Walls. Right on right. The pitch. That's a curveball for a strike. 0-1. Eduardo, you said it maybe 5 minutes ago when Williams was last on the mound. He can throw 100, but his real good pitches are the breaking stuff. So that's what he starts off with, is 0-1. There's a swing and a grounder deep into the hole at short. Rocchio circles in on it, throws it across the diamond. It's picked by a stretching Nathaniel Lowe, and Johnny DeLuca is retired. 7 in a row to start the game for Gavin Williams.
21: Great jump at shortstop by Rocchio, and an excellent pick at first base by Lowe. That's the toughest pick to be able to do at first base when you have to extend towards the baseline as the runner is coming into you and still keep the focus and pick it.
22: Bases are empty. One down for Richie Palacios. And now Bill Miller, the home plate ump, says, hey, wait a second. You were out of the batter's box as Palacios was trying to set up deeper than the confines of the back of the batter's box. That chalk quickly disappears, getting kicked away over the first couple innings. First pitch. Breaking ball, called strike one to Palacios.
21: It's so difficult to hit Williams from the left side because of that pitch, and he knows it. When you throw it 12-6 in on a lefty, it's just uncomfortable for them to get the hands extended.
22: The 0-1, swing and a foul back near the top of the netting and to the third base side as it falls to the ground, nothing in two. Gavin Williams already ranks fourth in Cleveland franchise history with 39 strikeouts. Franchise record is 55, and he's 8 away from next on the list, Corey Kluber, with 47. Here comes his 0-2 pitch. Breaking ball low to Palacios, 1-2.
21: Second time Gavin Williams has been able to have a Tampa Bay Ray hitter on an 0-2 count.
22: Eighth batter of the game for the Rays, the 1-2 pitch. Swinging a tapper straight down. It's a foul ball. He stays alive, 1-2. And for what it's worth, just the way that Gavin Williams has pitched as of late, especially last series, if he struck out 10 batters today, he struck out 3 of the first 7, he'd join Justin Verlander and Cliff Lee as the only players with 3 games of at least 10 strikeouts in postseason, in one postseason ever. 1-2 pitch. Check swing. Did he go? He did. That's strikeout number 4 for Gavin Williams. That's half of the first 8 batters. 2 gone for the Rays in the third.
21: And it was a fastball up and in. One of the big things as a hitter, you are looking for the ball up. But you have to be careful when you do that. Because if he throws that heater in a spot where you're not looking for, you can find yourself just like that strikeout.
22: Taylor Walls bats, the number 9 hitter. Curveball starts him off. He takes strike one. Guardians 1, Rays nothing. Top of the third here in game 3 with the series tied at 1. Walls just 2 for 16 at the plate in the postseason. The 0-1, a check swing. That's a strike. And Williams gets ahead, threatening for a fifth strikeout against the first 9 batters. The Cleveland fans stand in unison, many wearing red, almost all waving red towels. The 0-2 is in the dirt, buried by Williams to see if Walls would chase, 1-2. And a switch hitter, Taylor Walls, batting from the left side against the righty Williams. Walls is 0-for-8 this postseason, batting from the left-hand side. The twist, the 1-2 pitch is a swing and a tapper to the on-deck circle. A foul ball fielded by Yandy Diaz, who tosses it with a flick of the wrist over to the bat boy. No base runners through 2 2/3 allowed by Gavin Williams. And another try at the 1-2 pitch. Breaking ball, back door, strike three called. He is dominating the Tampa Bay Rays. 5 strikeouts through the first 3 innings.
21: That man is dealing. And he's dealing with the knuckle curve. He's dealing with the sweeper. He's locating the fastball where he wants to, and it can't be created damage-wise. Gavin Williams, 9 up, 9 down.
22: The 1 run may be enough with the way he's pitching today. Guardians coming up bottom 3 with a 1-0 lead over the Rays. 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
10: 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A division rivalry abroad is on in the London game as C.J. Stroud and the Texans look to take down Trevor Lawrence and the Jaguars. 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Jaden Daniels and the resilient Commanders face Brock Purdy and the relentless 49ers. 2 days from Wembley to the Bay, it's on. 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
22: Cleveland Guardians starting pitcher Gavin Williams, dominant through 3 innings. He has retired all 9 batters he's faced and struck out 5, and his offense has vaulted him to a 1-0 lead, courtesy of a second inning RBI double by first baseman Nathaniel Lowe. So bottom of the 3rd here in Cleveland, Mike Cousins and Eduardo Perez along with you. The only Guardian yet to bat, it'll be Brian Rocchio, the number 9 hitter, switch hitter from the left side, then Stephen Kwan and Jose Ramirez. 9-1-2 for the Guardians.
21: Rocchio's going to try to put the ball in play. That's been his M.O. his entire career, working counts and creating opportunities as a leadoff hitter this inning.
22: Griffin Jack's back to work, and the right-hander misses downstairs with ball 1. Rocchio, a light hitter as it is, but has not really gotten the bat going in the postseason. He's just 2-for-22. That's 0-91 for Rocchio. Jax, the 6-year big leaguer, kicks and deals. 1-0, stroke to center field. DeLuca going back. He's at the warning track, and he calls off everybody else, makes the catch as he backpedals in front of the wall by about 10 feet there. So Rocchio, like he did late in game 2, down at the Trop, got a hold of one, but just not enough, and that's out number 1.
21: Yeah, you want those smaller guys to be able to hit the ball down the line, to hit it out of the ballpark. Straightaway center, they have to be absolutely perfect to be able to barrel and hit it out of the ballpark.
22: And the breeze, however slight it may be, is carrying out right center field today, but not particularly strong. Top of the order, nobody aboard. Stephen Kwan, the batter, and the pitch is a ball, 1-0. There are flags in right center field. There are 3 of them out there. The Burgee of Ohio, technically not a flag. Have fun looking that one up. Here comes the 1-0 pitch. And it's in there for a strike, 1-1. It's just a different type of flag, more than anything else, because it's not your usual rectangle. It's got some angles to it. The American flag as well. They're not moving at all, but Stephen Vogt, the manager, said, watch the flags on top of the video board. That'll tell you. The pitch to Kwan, swinging a grounder right of second base. Palacios on the backhand, fields, throws to first, and a one-hopper gets Kwan for the second out here in the home third. How about that? Palacios ended up in shallow left field. His momentum carried him that way. Spectacular play.
21: Really good play by Palacios to be able to have the presence of mind of, look, I don't need to throw this ball in the air. Get the bounce and let Aranda get the stretch, knowing that Kwan was going to get down the line in a hurry.
22: Base is clear, two down. Guardians up 1-0, last of the third over the Rays. And it's Jose Ramirez standing in. Jax comes home.

0: Has Jose Ramirez hit the ball hard yet in this ALCS?
1: Infield singles, jam shots off the hands. And if Chandler Simpson's not getting to it, nobody's getting to it.
0: Absolutely. I actually give Jose Ramirez right here the red light. Don't go anywhere. Let DeLauder swing the bat.
1: Crowd serenades Chase DeLauder. Ramirez runs. The pitch is a ball low. The throw to second base is not in time. Ramirez slides in safely into second base. That was identical to the way he got thrown out in the first. A ball that tailed to the first base side of the bag. Shortstop Walls comes over to get it, but this time it goes Ramirez's way.
0: Well, there goes the red light. And the one thing, and one of the big reasons is DeLauder has been smoking hot. The way he's been swinging the bat, anything in the gap would score Ramirez. I would not give DeLauder anything good to hit here.
1: Now he took the first pitch low for a ball, and the second is in there for a strike, a sinker at 96 from Jax.
0: Well, I'm wrong again. They are aggressive early with DeLauder to see if he's chased, but he has yet to really expand out of the zone with discipline.
1: 1-1. He mashes it foul straight down at home plate. One ball, two strikes. So not only has DeLauder been good in the postseason, he led the majors in day games, hitting .350 during the regular season. Leans back, adjusts his batting helmet, twirls the bat once, now twice, staring down Jax on the mound. Guardians here in the third with a 1-0 lead. Ramirez at second and two away. The 1-2. Upstairs, two balls, two strikes. Shadows will continue to be a factor today. They creep in toward home plate as the sun casts a shadow from the lights behind home. Ramirez dangling his arms at second base. The 2-2 to DeLauder. It's upstairs again with a sinker. It's 3-2 to Chase DeLauder.
0: This is impressive. No matter what happens to DeLauder in this at-bat, yes, he has four hits in the series, but the three walks that he's had so far has been the most impressive part of his production.
1: 3-2 pitch to the rookie. Swing and a bouncing ball towards second base. Palacios charging in, underhands to Aranda, and that retires the side. Jose Ramirez gets a base hit. He's stranded at second base. The Guardians and the Rays through three, and it's Cleveland with a 1-0 lead over Tampa Bay. This is the American League Championship Series on ESPN Radio and the ESPN app, presented by Gusto.
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4: A year after being swept out of the National League Championship Series by the Dodgers, the Brewers have the chance to return the favor in Game 4 tonight in L.A. This is the first time Milwaukee's led a best-of-seven playoff series 3-0, and teams to lead 3-0 in a best-of-seven postseason series have gone on to win that series 98% of the time with a 41-1 record. That lone loss was by the 2004 Yankees, who blew a 3-0 series lead to the Red Sox, and a member of that Boston team, Dodgers skipper Dave Roberts. Should the Brewers sweep tonight, they'd be the first team in the history of Major League Baseball to sweep a playoff series against a team that swept them in the previous year. Coverage begins at 7:30 Eastern on ESPN Radio. Back to Eduardo Perez and Mike Cousins in Cleveland.
1: Much, Christine. You know

0: What's even more impressive about what the Brewers have done, they haven't allowed a home run in the NLCS as well. To do that against the Dodgers, where 1 through 9, everybody's capable of going yard. That's only happened 3 times in the last 75 years in a 7-game series.
1: Yeah, a lot of people say that the Dodgers are tired. I don't think so. I think it's give a lot of credit to the pitching of the Milwaukee Brewers. They've executed brilliantly in those 3 games.
0: So has Gavin Williams, the starter this afternoon for Cleveland. 3 innings, 9 up, 9 down, 5 strikeouts. So top of the order, Yandy Diaz, ready to a righty. Yandy taking all the way. It's a strike with a sinker at 97. Diaz led the American League with 180 hits this season. And in his career now, 7 for 16 against Gavin Williams. He'll one. And it's a hard hit line drive left field. Kwan to his left. It's over his head, and it's down for a base hit. It takes one hop off the wall. The left-handed Kwan throws a rainbow back into the shortstop, Rocchio. It's a leadoff double for Yandy Diaz, and the Rays down 1-0 here in the fourth have the tying run at second.
1: Have we ever talked about Yandy Diaz's biceps?
0: Not that I recall, but let's get to it.
1: Okay, let's get to it, because the sound of the bat, it didn't sound great.
0: No.
1: Yet it was 106 off the bat, and Stephen Kwan heard the same thing we did, and his jump was not good at all. He broke in, and that ball went way over his head. Not a good read at left field.
0: And this is his home ballpark, too. Jonathan Aranda bats here from the left side. Diaz at second. First pitch coming in for a ball, 1-0.
1: Second time around the order, we saw Diaz a little bit more patient. Gavin Williams has to go to this breaking stuff against left-handed hitters. That's been his money.
0: He struck out Aranda in the first inning. Looks to second. It's 1-0 pitch. It's a called strike, 1-1. By the way, Yandy Diaz, his biceps are about the size of my thighs. They are massive. I think he looks at weights and just gains muscle. It's amazing. But he also hits the ball really hard against Gavin Williams in his career. Count 1-1 to Aranda. Here it comes. Down and in. 2 balls, 1 strike.
1: Let's not forget, right-handed hitters have hit Gavin Williams hard, and that's the one thing Yandy Diaz did there. 51% hard hit rate against righties for Gavin Williams.
0: Williams, like an owl, turning his head back and forth. The 2-1, swing and a miss. 2-2. So the Diaz double, the lead off this inning, was off the bat at 106 miles an hour. Every hit, all 8 of them that Yandy Diaz has against Gavin Williams, have been 105 miles an hour or harder against the right-hander.
1: Can we get back to the biceps?
0: He flexes them as he leads off a second. The 2-2. Swing and a miss. Strike 3. First out here in the top of the fourth, and the 6th strikeout from Guardian starter Gavin Williams.
1: The curveball, the sweeper have been working, and if I'm Junior Caminero coming up to the plate right now, the one thing I would actually tell him is don't look for the fastball. Look for the sweeper, because you'll have some bend to it, and he'll lay it out over the plate.
0: Caminero, a strikeout victim in the first. Ready at the plate, the righty comes home and gets it over the plate for a strike, 0-1.
1: And it was a fastball, and it looked like he was taking the sweeper. Now, if you commit to that pitch, you have to commit to it the entire at-bat.
0: Caminero waves the bat back and forth over his back right shoulder. Works with an open stance. The 0-1. Swing and a miss. Snowballs, 2 strikes.
1: Elevated the fastball again. Now, Gavin Williams can go up the ladder. That means the first one was in the strike zone. The second one, that last one was a high fastball. He should go another level up if he wants to set up the off-speed pitch after.
0: And that's exactly what Petey Halpin in center field is thinking. He just moved over to the right center field gap. Nothing in two. A look to second. And the pitch. Swing and a miss. He struck him out. Fastball upstairs, 99 miles an hour from Gavin Williams. 7 strikeouts through 3 2/3.
1: Gavin Williams executed the pitch. And Junior Caminero showed his age as well, watching and seeing that elevated fastball and going after it.
0: This is a remarkable performance from Williams, protecting a 1-0 lead in the fourth. Victor Mesa Jr. steps in, takes the first pitch, up and away, 1-0. So Yandy Diaz led off the inning with a double. First base hit of the afternoon for Tampa Bay. And for as tough a day as it's been thus far, a base hit could tie the game. Mesa's 0 for 1 with a line out to left field. And the 1-0 pitch. Swing and a miss. A sinker. One ball, one strike. Guardians pitching this postseason. This is game number 8. So through 7-plus games, has struck out 96 batters. Next closest is Dodgers pitching with 74 strikeouts. Almost 20 more than the next closest team. Now, granted, the White Sox are a free-swinging team, but it doesn't take away from how impressive that number is. Ball and a strike to Mesa, who struck out 8 times this postseason, most on this Rays roster. Williams with a stare down of Diaz at second is 1-1. Misses high, 2-1. Wind has started to swirl a little bit here at Progressive Field. The flag's out in right center field, blowing in a bit. And those atop the video board and left doing the same. 2-1 from the 6-6 righty. Trying to go backdoor with a breaking ball. It was off the plate. 3 balls, 1 strike.
1: I'm trying to recall the last time he missed the zone by that much with a sweeper. He's been money with the breaking stuff, being able to land it where he wants to. That one missed big. First base is open.
0: He started with 3 fastballs, 99, 99, 100, then the sweeper. Here's the 5th pitch, 3-1 is outside, went back to the sweeper, it's ball 4, and he issues his first walk of the afternoon to give the Rays runners at first and second with 2 down. But a very different threat now comes to the plate, Chandler Simpson.
1: Chandler Simpson, who last at-bat swung at the first pitch and grounded out to second base, now has a different opportunity with 2 runners on.
0: Rays batting down 1-0. Runners at first and second. Simpson 0 for 1 with a ground out to second base. The pitch to called strike 1. 3 straight sweepers, and that time Williams gets the zone. And the third baseman Ramirez is in at the cut of the grass. The shortstop Rocchio shades behind Diaz leading off of second. Same for Lowe at first behind Mesa Jr. 0-1. Swing and a miss. Nothing in 2. The sweeper coming in on the left-hand hitting Simpson.
1: So if you're sitting in your car right now picking up the kids from school, you're going to hear the fans. They're all up. They're ready to get rowdy if you can get this strike 3.
0: Guardian starter Gavin Williams has struck out 7 Rays. We're in the 4th. 2 down. Cleveland up 1-0. 0-2 to Chandler Simpson. On the way. Breaking ball down and in. He went back to the same pitch. 1 ball and 2 strikes.
1: Great location. That was not a miss. That was a perfectly executed pitch. Simpson just did not chase.
0: DeLauder plays deep and right. In center and left, the Guardians are shallow and around to left. The 1-2 pitch. Swinging a line drive down the right field line. That's a fair ball into the corner. It'll score Diaz easily from second. Mesa is waved around third. He comes in to give Tampa Bay the lead. And Chandler Simpson stands at third base clapping his hands. He won the battle against Gavin Williams. And it's Tampa Bay 2-1 here in the 4th. Wow! Chandler Simpson coming up big for the Rays.
1: The scouting report for Chandler Simpson reads this. One of baseball's most exciting speed and contact players. And that's exactly what we saw all in one. Contact with 2 strikes, driving in 2. But seeing him run the bases, getting the third base, standing up, special.
0: Carl Willis, the veteran pitching coach, is out for a conversation with Gavin Williams. Chandler Simpson stands, probably not catching his breath at third because of how fast he runs. That's normal for him. He was 3-for-18 coming into this game this postseason. He grounded out his first time up on 1 pitch, laid off a very difficult 2-strike breaking ball, and got one that hung up a little bit more than Gavin Williams would have liked and turned it into a 2-run go-ahead triple.
1: Yeah, the sweeper just stayed up. And give credit to Simpson for not chasing on the breaking pitch before that one.
0: The inning continues with Liam Hicks, the catcher from the left side. The pitch is up. Fastball at 96, 1-0.
1: Chandler Simpson anticipating any breaking pitch in the dirt. Anything gets away from Patrick Bailey close enough, he's getting a good aggressive jump in secondary third.
0: Williams on the mound, works from the stretch, fires. 1-0 is a called strike, 1-1. Well, just the difference in sound right now. It was two strikes against Simpson. Everybody was standing, raving, towels waving overhead. Now it sounds like we're inside the Cleveland Public Library. A crowd silencing, two-run triple from Simpson. Pitch to Hicks. Big swing and a miss. 1-2.
1: Went to the fastball. Hicks swung at it aggressively. That pitch was on the upper third.
0: Hicks went down on strikes in the second inning. Here in the fourth, a 1-2 pitch with two out. Swing and a miss. It's dropped by Bailey. He picks it up, applies the tag to his counterpart at catcher, and the inning is over. It's an eighth strikeout for Gavin Williams, but the Rays strike in the biggest way. Chandler Simpson, two-run triple, and the Rays take a 2-1 lead over the Guardians as we go to the bottom of the fourth. This is the American League Championship Series on ESPN Radio and the ESPN app, presented by Gusto.
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0: Game three of this best of seven series. Cleveland has won one and Tampa Bay has won one. Here as we go to the bottom of the fourth, it's the Rays on the road with a 2-1 lead over the Guardians. Later on tonight, it's the Brewers and Dodgers in the National League Championship Series. Coverage at 7:30 Eastern. First pitch a little bit after 8 on Fox and ESPN Radio as Milwaukee looks for a 4-game sweep of the LA Dodgers. Mike Cousins, Eduardo Perez with you. Scoring breaks down like this. In the second inning, Nathaniel Lowe with an RBI double for Cleveland. That lead held through the third, and then Tampa Bay put two on the board in the top half of this fourth inning. Chandler Simpson with a two-run triple. So Joe Adell, the cleanup hitter for the Guardians, then Nathaniel Lowe and Travis Bazzana against the righty Griffin Jacks. He works from the stretch. Former reliever comes home, and a swing and a fly ball center field. DeLuca a couple steps back, lined up with the 400-foot marker. Now a couple steps in, makes the catch to retire Adell. One down in the Guardians' fourth.
1: You know what's interesting is we talked earlier to Stephen Vogt, and he talked about the flags, and early on it was blowing towards right center. Now it's blowing in towards, from left set, from right center in towards the third base dugout, you could say.
0: So that'll be tough for Nathaniel Lowe, who's a left-handed hitter, taking all the way. Looks at a curveball for a strike, knee high, 0-1.
1: swirling a bit. Still no clouds to be seen from our vantage point.
0: We're just off the shore of Lake Erie here today, where tomorrow there could be big waves with wind and cold coming in. Might see some crazy surfers out there. It's easier to surf in L.A. than in Cleveland, but people still do it here. Oh, one pitch is downstairs, one ball and one strike. So Lowe came through with the RBI double down the right field line that took a weird hop off the wall. There's chain link fence and padding there to the left of the foul pole, and that allowed Joe Adell to score from first. 2-1 Tampa Bay. 1-1. Well inside, almost grazed his thigh, and the count 2-1.
1: Oh, that's when you try to tuck those love handles in, and he did just that.
0: That's about as relatable as we're going to get to pro athletes, I think. Love handles. 2-1 pitch. Low, 3-1. Tampa Bay, two runs on two hits, no errors. Cleveland, one run on two hits and no errors. Last two innings, Griffin Jacks has stranded a runner. A 3-1 line foul down the left field line. The count goes full on Nathaniel Lowe, the first baseman. Say it again and again how impressive this trade deadline was for Cleveland this year. They're most active in about 25 years. Adell, their cleanup hitter, traded here, as is Lowe at the plate. And the 3-2, foul tipped into Liam Hicks' glove. That's strike three. And it's two up and two down for Griffin Jacks against the Guardians here in the fourth.
1: What an excellent call. He went with the curveball. He's usually a fastball changeup guy where he can really get swing and miss on the changeup. He throws the curveball, a little different wrinkle to be able to get that second out of the inning.
0: 3 2/3 for Jacks on the mound. He's walked two. He struck out two. Chance for a 1-2-3 inning. Travis Bazana, the batter. The pitch. Swinging a high pop-up towards second base. Palacios, the second baseman, went onto the grass. He's onto the dirt. And he makes the catch after shading his eyes with his glove. And the inning is over. So Griffin Jacks, after being given a one-run lead, retires the Guardians in order. They go 1-2-3, and we played four here in Cleveland. It's the Rays 2, the Guardians 1. This is the American League Championship Series on ESPN Radio and the ESPN app, presented by Gusto.
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0: When it comes to the Guardians of the Rays, we've got ourselves a normal game. It's another nail-biter. 2-1 Tampa Bay with a lead over Cleveland as we go to the fifth inning at Progressive Field. With Eduardo Perez, I'm Mike Cousins on a sunny Thursday afternoon here in downtown Cleveland. The game time moved up to 1 Eastern because of the threat of some bad weather later on today. Gavin Williams on the mound has struck out 8 Rays hitters already. He's now the fourth player in Cleveland history with 30 strikeouts in a single postseason. He joins Andrew Miller, Corey Kluber, and Oral Hershiser in that group. But the biggest swing of the day so far coming from Chandler Simpson. The hardest hit ball of his career was 102 off the bat with two out and two strikes last inning to bring home Yandy Diaz and Victor Mesa Jr. So the Rays have the lead. And Johnny DeLuca starts the bottom third of the order here, 7-8-9 against Williams. Right on right matchup. Corner infielders are in. Here's the pitch. Swinging a grounder over to Ramirez. Backing up. Fields it at third. Throws on his heels and gets a decelerating DeLuca going into first base. One down.
1: One quick out. DeLuca not wasting any time, and Williams continues to pound the zone early.
0: And brings up Richie Palacios, 0-for-1 with a strikeout. Corner infielders stay in. And if you're thinking, wow, that's a lot, well, this is the team that bunted for the most base hits in the sport this year. Wind and fire. He squared the bunt, pulls back, and takes a strike on a fastball, 0-1. Now, how about Jose Ramirez on that ground ball, backed up to field it with Johnny DeLuca, who's got good speed going up the first base line. And he had the pivotal error in game two nights ago at Tropicana Field in St. Petersburg on a ball that admittedly took a weird bounce to the lip of the dirt and the turf. Here's the 0-1. Grounded foul up the first baseline. What did you make of his choice there to back up fielding that ball?
1: It was the right play. And the reason I say that is because he was playing in. He was playing even with the bag. And in that moment, you have to be able to get the right bounce and know and understand that internal clock. And that's one thing that Jose Ramirez does well.
0: The 0-2 pitch, up and away. One ball, two strikes. As Williams held the release like a three-point shooter, confident in his shot. Count goes to 1-2. He's 62 pitches in. So he's been efficient with his work so far. He has struck out 8 and allowed 2 hits, 2 runs. The pitch, fouled off. Good fightaway swing from Palacios, wasting that away to the third base seats.
1: Remember I said earlier about the success that a lot of hitters have had in the past against Williams with 2 strikes. He's going after that swing and miss, that chase. But if he has to come in the zone, it could be hit.
0: Here it comes, swinging a ground ball right side. Low, the first baseman a couple steps to his right. Fields and takes it to the bag himself, giving the stop sign to Williams. 2 ground ball outs to start the inning. The bases are empty. The shortstop coming up, the number 9 hitter, Taylor Walls.
1: Taylor Walls, last time up, did not see anything straight. It was all knuckleballs and knuckle curveballs and sweepers to be able to get the strikeout looking back door.
0: He's a switch hitter. Hits from the left-hand side against the 6'6", 250-pound righty, Gavin Williams. Walls 0-for-9 from the left side this postseason. Swings and hits a hard line drive foul down the third baseline. Nothing in one. You go back to last inning as well when the Rays took their 2-1 lead. It's now 11 of their 16 runs batted in this postseason have come with 2 outs. They've been clutch. 0-1, curveball low, 1-1. Shadows starting to become more evident for Williams on the mound as he faces home plate. His shadow is cast to about 2 o'clock on the face of a clock. A 1-1 is downstairs, 2-1. And out in left field, 5 light stanchions all casting their shadows like they're trying to catch Stephen Kwan in a bad dream when you're running and just can't quite get away. 2-1 pitch. Flied foul down the left field line. 2 balls, 2 strikes to Walls. Tampa Bay with a 2-1 lead over Cleveland. It's game 3 of this series, 1-1. Historically speaking, whoever wins game 3 takes the series 70% of the time. Williams, the windup, the pitch, and a ground ball foul off the netting in front of the first base Rays dugout. This sent a few scattering, and now Corey Dickerson, the first base coach, arcs it up with a toss into the seats. Nicely executed.
1: I want to give a shout out to the fans here in Cleveland. Game time changed and they all showed up.
0: 2-2 from Williams. Swing and a miss. He struck him out. 9 strikeouts for the big rig Gavin Williams. 1-2-3, retiring the Rays in the 5th.
1: Gavin Williams giving his team a chance. Puts that goose egg up. He's hoping his offense can come through in a big way Now to go into the bottom of the fifth.
0: It'll be the bottom three in the order for Cleveland. The Rays have the lead, 2-1 at the end of four and a half. This is the American League Championship Series on ESPN Radio and the ESPN app, presented by Gusto.
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0: A packed house for a 1 o'clock first pitch today here at Progressive Field in downtown Cleveland. And a close ball game as we go to the bottom of the fifth inning. The Tampa Bay Rays on the road have a 2-1 lead over the Cleveland Guardians. Patrick Bailey, Petey Halpin, and Brian Rocchio, 7 through 9, are due up for Stephen Vogt and company. Champions of the AL East against the champions of the American League Central. My cousin's Eduardo Perez, who spent some time here in his major league career in Cleveland. Glad to have you along today on a sunny afternoon.
1: Yeah, beautiful ballpark. Great place to play here in Cleveland for the players. The facilities most improved, especially beneath the stands, the clubhouse. The facility's unbelievable.
0: Switch hitting Bailey. Bats left-handed. And looks at a first pitch curveball for strike one. So it's been a lot of leadoff curveballs today, both Gavin Williams and Griffin Jacks. Already on the mound, making his first postseason start of his career. 31 years old, the 0-1. Down and in, one ball, one strike. This is, talking about Rays pitching development, what they've done with Drew Rasmussen, what they've done with other pitchers, same with Griffin Jacks. Find a guy who was effective as a reliever and say, we're going to turn you into a starter. 1-1, swung on and missed. One ball, two strikes to Bailey.
1: Used to have conversations with a lot of bullpen guys, and they were considered failed starters. And now with the analytics, they're trying to get the pitch shape that it could work twice around the lineup.
0: It's a 1-2. Line foul, third base side out of play.
1: Something to keep note on. That was the 58th pitch of the game. The most that Jacks threw this season was 93. That was done in July. He's been around the 60 range mark in the month of September.
0: And he's well over his career high innings-wise, too. 1-2 to Bailey. Chopped behind the mound. Jacks looking to get it over his shoulder. It drops in. And Patrick Bailey is safe at first. Jacks wanted to go Willie Mays over the shoulder with that. He would have been better served letting the defense behind him come in and try and make the play.
1: And I think still that ball would not have been made. That play wouldn't have been made by Walls. It hits the plate. And if you're Tampa Bay and you're Kevin Cash, you're kind of happy that he did not catch it cleanly. Those are the type of plays that pitchers throw away.
0: So an infield single for Patrick Bailey. And it's Petey Halpin, the batter. Here's the pitch. It's a called strike one. Jacks came into this game having worked 112 and a third innings this season. So now 116 and a third. And it's the first time in his career over 100 innings. He was a reliever when he was with the Twins before coming here. Set in the 0-1. Halpin takes outside, one ball, one strike, and a 97-mile-an-hour fastball. Third baseman Caminero plays several steps in on the grass. Bailey, not much of a stolen base threat over at first. Aranda holds the bag. Set in the 1-1. Halpin takes downstairs, 2-1. Griffin Jacks on the mound for the Rays, working with a 2-1 lead. Cleveland got out in front on a Nathaniel Lowe RBI double in the second. Chandler Simpson plated two with a triple in the fourth. Bottom five now. Runner at first, nobody out. 2-1 to Halpin. He is hit off the hands, foul territory, third base side. Caminero for a peek, and he runs out of room and runs right into the railing on the Guardians' dugout.
1: But he ran into the bat boy as well that was trying to get out of the way with a stool in hand. Caminero's been running into a lot of people in this ALCS, teammates, and on this one, he was coming in hard. Just getting out of the way, but there was no possibility of being able to catch it, but he was running in full speed.
0: So the count is 2-2. Caminero earlier in the series, a scary collision with Johnny DeLuca. Everybody emerged okay. Bailey, a very small lead at first. Jack's ready, 2-2. Swing and a fly ball. It's deep to right field. Mesa at the wall. Goodbye! A big bat flip from Petey Halpin. He's given the Guardians the lead. He salutes to the fans in right field. The fireworks erupt in center field. And Halpin clapping his hands as he trots toward third and looks at his dugout. The two-run blast. And the Guardians go in front. It's Cleveland 3, Tampa Bay 2.
1: Petey Halpin knew it as soon as he hit it. And boy, did he take his time until he flipped that bat halfway through. Ball right down the middle. The sound perfect. Halpin making it happen here in Cleveland.
0: It is cacophonous along Carnegie Avenue here in Cleveland. 3-2 Guardians, bottom of the fifth. Number nine hitter, Brian Rocchio, takes a called strike one from Griffin Jacks. And the action during that last at-bat in the bullpen had begun for Tampa Bay. This completes the second time through the order here. 0-1 to Rocchio. He is outside 1-1.
1: You look at the amount of pitches that Griffin Jacks was throwing come down the end of the season. They were trying to neutralize the amount of innings pitched.
0: The pitch. Line drive. Right side. It's a base hit. It splits the difference between Palacios and Aranda. Three straight hits for the Guardians from hitters 7, 8, and 9. Completing the second turn through the lineup for Griffin Jacks. Let's keep our eyes on the top step of that dugout. And that may be it for Griffin Jacks. Here comes Kevin Cash. He signals to the bullpen. And the day is done in the first postseason start for Griffin Jacks.
1: It was a good one for four innings. And then the adjustments were made. An infield single by Patrick Bailey. And on the fifth pitch, a sinker that ran right into Halpin's barrel. Changes the score.
0: Kevin Cash signaled for the righty, so it'll be Tyler Wells coming in for Tampa Bay. 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Nobody out in the home fifth. The Guardians have taken the lead 3-2 over the Rays. 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
19: I'm Christine Lisi with a program reminder. Brewers tonight with the opportunity to complete the sweep in the NLCS and advance to the World Series for the first time since 1982 when they visit the Dodgers in Game 4, 7:30 Eastern, ESPN Radio. Back to Eduardo Perez and Mike Cousins.
0: Christine, I don't think the heart rates of the fans here in Cleveland have come back down to cardiologist approved levels just yet. Petey Halpin, a two-run homer, the first of his postseason career, his first postseason RBIs, followed by a Brian Rocchio single. So three straight batters to reach to start the inning. The starter, Griffin Jacks, is done. Book is not closed on him just yet. Tyler Wells, a right-hander, takes over. Stephen Kwan at the top of the order, left-handed hitter. Rocchio can run over it first. First pitch to Kwan. It's a fastball up from Wells, 1-0.
1: Rocchio getting instructions by Sandy Alomar, the first base coach. He took an extra lead secondary. Baker does not have a good move to first.
0: Kwan is 0-for-2. He struck out and grounded out to second. A spin and a throw to first. Rocchio gets back in standing and turns his back toward home plate as he's in there safely.
1: Wells, very tall, long legs, takes time to be able to deliver the baseball home.
0: And it's Kwan, the best hitter by average second half. There goes the runner. The pitch is upstairs. The throw to second. They got him at second base. Rocchio immediately asking for a challenge, looking at his third base dugout. That's exactly the way Hicks threw out Jose Ramirez in the first. And we'll see if the Guardians do challenge. The answer is no.
1: It's a throw by design. Catchers are taught to throw it towards the first base side of second and to give the shortstop an opportunity to place a tag. Walls, one of the best in baseball. Baez, probably number one. Walls, two.
0: Pitch was a ball, so the 2-0 to Kwan. He swings at it, pops it up, and it's on the infield. In front of the mound, between home plate, the third baseman, Caminero, there to take that one. And that is out number two. So if the Guardians had a rally planned, it has fizzled as Wells has come into the game, done a good job along with Hicks getting the out at second to pop up against Kwan. But somewhere there's always Jose Ramirez lurking, and here he comes with two out and nobody on.
1: Well, the good news for Tampa Bay, all three times, no one on base.
0: Ramirez 1-for-1. He walked in the first, singled last time in the third. Here in the fifth, the 3-2 lead. And he takes a call, strike one.
1: Regular season, Jose Ramirez hit 212 against lefties. They kept throwing him that two-seamer and changeups down and away.
0: Ramirez with his hit in the third, his 50th postseason hit of his career, all with Cleveland. 0-1, swinging a ground ball through the right side of base hit. Postseason hit number 51. And in three trips to the plate, Tampa Bay has not retired Jose Ramirez. Two hits and a walk. He's aboard with two down in the fifth.
1: Keeps getting on. Yeah, I mean, this guy's special. Pitch was running away from him, and he's able to still pull it off the reach of Palacios.
0: Eduardo, he is 11-for-29 in the postseason. It's not surprising, but it is impressive. Chase DeLauder is 0-for-2. Big lefty. Here it comes. Swing and a miss. Cut fastball. Gets him to 0-1. So Ramirez over at first. Hasn't driven in a run today, but he's third in franchise history in postseason runs knocked in. Second in hits. Omar Vizquel is six ahead of him with 57 postseason hits. The 0-1. DeLauder, a swing and a miss. A throw behind Ramirez to first. Head first dive. He's back in there safely.
1: A huge one-way lead for Jose Ramirez at first base. What does that mean? Any motion, his first move was going to go back to first base, but Wells takes so long to deliver the baseball.
0: Ramirez has been thrown out and stolen a base today. The pitch down and away, and Hicks immediately standing up looking at first. One ball, two strikes. And after Rocchio was retired, that closes the book on the starter Griffin Jacks as well. Four innings, three earned runs. Here's the pitch. Swing and a miss. DeLauder pulling off of a cutter. And he is down for the third time today. Big swing, Petey Halpin. He didn't start in the division series until game five. And a two-run blast to right gives Cleveland the lead.
1: Four home runs in the big leagues this year, five in the minors. Petey Halpin with his biggest of his young career.
0: At the end of five, it's Cleveland 3, Tampa Bay 2. This is the American League Championship Series on ESPN Radio and the ESPN app, presented by Gusto.
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0: It's a couple of prize fighters exchanging blows here today in downtown Cleveland at Progressive Field. Through five innings, Cleveland 3 and Tampa Bay 2. Game 3 of this best of 7 series tied at one game apiece. Mike Cousins, Eduardo Perez, so glad to have you with us here on this sunny Thursday afternoon. Cleveland 3 runs, 6 hits. Tampa Bay 2 runs on 2 hits. They did that against the starter, Gavin Williams. He struck out 9 and his day is done through 5 innings. So he turns it over to Daniel Espino here to start the 6th. And probably the chief reason why, it's the third time through the order here for Tampa Bay. Yandy Diaz is the leadoff man. He is 1-for-2. He's popped out, doubled, and scored. So Espino's first pitch of the afternoon, 98 for a called strike one. Eduardo, what do you make of the decision from Guardians manager Stephen Vogt?
1: They're going with the analytics, and also Williams that has thrown a lot this year. Especially in the postseason.
0: The 0-1 pitch inside, one ball, one strike to Diaz.
1: It's a decision that most likely was made way ahead of time, and they said, look, we need to give them a different look, and let's go with Espino, who's done a great job against Tampa Bay in the last outing.
0: 1-1, swing and a miss, fastball at 98, so he really brings the juice from that right arm. And if you look at this season, Gavin Williams and his ERA, first time, second time, third time through the order, you understand why they made the decision they made, even though he was going well. 1-2. It's popped up off the hands behind home plate. That reaches the seat, so it stays 1-2. Gavin Williams, first time through the order, the ERA, 3.39. Second time, 3.49. The third time, though, 4.73, almost an entire run higher third time through the order. On top of that, there's a consideration for later in the series, too. The pitch fouled away again out of play right side. Still 1-2.
1: All right, let's not forget one thing, though. Espino faced these exact three hitters that he's about to face in game one and struck out the side. Now the question is, will Tampa Bay make the adjustment? So far, Diaz fouling off some tough pitches.
0: Last pitch was 101, and the 1-2, another 101 pitch, is popped up to shallow right field. Bazzano, the second baseman, called off by DeLauder, the right fielder. One rookie calls off another. The play is made. One down, and Yandy Diaz is retired. Well, it shows even one of the best hitters in baseball has trouble catching up to 101 miles an hour.
1: Yeah, it's special, and that's all he's thrown so far. He also features a sharp slider and a curveball, but the fastball has it going on right now.
0: The bases are empty. One out. Jonathan Aranda struck out twice against Gavin Williams. First pitch from Espino, fouled back on the ground to the on-deck circle right side, 0-1. He's got to be happy to face anybody but Gavin Williams right now.
1: He just has to force him into the zone. That's the one thing Aranda has to do. Starting him off with a slider.
0: Espino works from the stretch. Blue Sox visible, the 0-1. Half swing, he goes around, he got fooled. Nothing in two, fastball at 100.
1: Shadows starting the creep.
0: Espino largely injured for the most part over the last 3 years. The rookie, 25 years old, on the mound. His 0-2 pitch is swung on and lifted behind third base. Ramirez going back into the shadows, and the third baseman makes a two-handed catch. Two out, two pop-ups against Espino. Guardians 3, Rays 2. It's the top of the sixth in Game 3 of the American League Championship Series. Each team with a win over the first two games down in Florida. And this is the first of three games here in Cleveland. If necessary, Game 6 and 7, we'd go back to Tropicana Field. And you get Gavin Williams out of the game. He's lined up, if they need him, for a Game 7 on his regular rest. Junior Caminero bats, taking all the way on the first pitch. Four-seamer for a strike at 101 from Espino.
1: I got a speeding ticket one time on the 101 in California.
0: Well, at least the view was good while you were pulled over to the side.
1: True.
0: You know, one big cut and a miss. Nothing in two.
1: It's another pitch at 101.
0: On the four-seamer this year, Espino averaged 99. So like Rays starter Freddy Peralta 2 days ago, velocity was up. The adrenaline is running. He's ahead 0-2. And the pitch to Caminero. Swing and a miss. He struck him out. 100 on the gun. And just like the last time he faced this part of the order, he sets him down 1-2-3.
1: He elevates with the heat. And it's hard to catch up. And Caminero just could not hold up.
0: Junior Caminero, 0-for-3 with three strikeouts, 10 on the day for Cleveland pitching. Through 5.5, the Guardians have the lead, 3-2 over the Rays. 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
0: Bottom of the sixth here in Cleveland, Ohio. The Guardians have a 3-2 lead over the Tampa Bay Rays in Game 3 of this series. Brewers-Dodgers tonight, and it's a big one as the Brewers have a chance to sweep the two-time reigning World Series champions. That's tonight. Coverage at 7:30 here on ESPN Radio and on Fox Television. Brewers have not allowed a home run. They have not allowed a stolen base against the LA Dodgers in that series. Here in Cleveland, Mike Cousins and Eduardo Perez along with you. Joe Adell to lead things off for Cleveland as Tyler Wells continues his effort out of the bullpen. After four innings from Griffin Jacks. Adell, right-handed batter, righty to a righty, leans back and takes a slider upstairs, 1-0. What a big fifth inning it was. Patrick Bailey led off with an infield single. Petey Halpin with a home run to right, 385 feet to give Cleveland the lead, 1-0 to Adell. That's a strike, 1-1.
1: And what about Espino coming in and being able to get the heart of that order for Tampa Bay, 1-2-3. But where the power is at and the damage has been done all year.
0: Top three in the Rays order, quiet. 1-1. Down and away, a check swing, and on an appeal to first, Jordan Baker, the umpire, says no swing. 2-1. Wells to Adell. Kevin Cash, the Rays manager, told us before the game he likes the approach from the top three thus far. Hasn't turned into results just yet. 2-1, check swing off the bat, off the mask of the catcher, Hicks. Two balls, two strikes. But the top three today for the Rays got five strikeouts, two by Aranda, three by Caminero, who came in on a four-game hitting streak, and a base hit from Yandy Diaz as he scored in the fourth. Cleveland got out in front 1-0 in the second. Tampa Bay took the lead 2-1 in the fourth, and Halpin answered in the fifth. 2-2 to Adell, high, 3-2.
1: Wells has done a good job limiting hard contact all year. That's fully tested right now against Joe Adell and his power.
0: Adell steps out, calls time. The shadows really have a chance to be beneficial for whomever is on the mound right now. They have been creeping from behind home plate over the last hour or so. And now Adell splitting the sun in the shadows. The pitch, he checks his swing, and he went around strike three. So back-to-back strikeouts for Wells going back to last inning in the fifth. And it's one out for the Guardians here in the home sixth.
1: Right now the outs are being made by the stuff that's on the mound. The shadows still really have not taken effect. And I understand that the hitter is in the shadow, but it doesn't affect still the line of vision. But give it a couple few more minutes. And it's a whole new ball game.
0: Nathaniel Lowe, the batter, 1-for-2, a strikeout and an RBI double. Takes inside on a curveball, 1-0. Some puffy and non-threatening white clouds directly straight away center field, but otherwise a beautiful cerulean sky here today. The wind swirling. The 1-0 pitch is swung on and missed. One ball, one strike to the first baseman, Nathaniel Lowe.
1: Daniel Lowe has really taken love to Airbnb. He's been around for Major League Baseball for a while.
0: 1-1. It's inside again, 2-1. Started the year with Cincinnati, not on a guaranteed deal. Had to make the team out of spring training.
1: Yep.
0: And this has been well below average for him this year offensively. And he got moved to a contender here with Cleveland. 2-1, high outside, three balls, one strike.
1: And they love his leadership and most importantly his defense as well. And he can hit elite pitching.
0: He's a Gold Glove Award winner and a World Series champion 3 years ago with the Texas Rangers. 3-1 on the way. He looks at a strike and it's 3-2. One out, last of the six. Cleveland, three runs on six hits. Tampa Bay, two runs on two hits. Between Espino and Gavin Williams, Cleveland has struck out 10. 3-2 pitch. Low takes ball four and an immediate helmet tap. The catcher, Liam Hicks, is challenging. If he's wrong, they'll be out of challenges. But this was pretty close, outside corner. And he got it right. That is strike three. Nathaniel Lowe is down. Back-to-back strikeout.

0: His shadow, long up the first base line. He waves the bat behind his left ear. 1-0. Hacks at it. Comes up empty. 1-1. Eric Sobrowski, the left-hander, warming up in the bullpen for Cleveland, looking ahead to the seventh inning. Guardians up 3-2, 1-1 to Bizzano. Here's a strike. Strike two, and he just got punched out by Bill Miller, and it was not strike three.
1: How about the fans? They noticed. Bill Miller.
0: They're booing the umpire. They're booing the home plate umpire. Hey, nobody's perfect.
1: I wonder if the umpires have kangaroo court.
0: I mean, it was an emphatic double punch by Bill Miller. That's a strike three call, but it was only strike two. There's the 1-2 pitch. High, two balls, two strikes. Now, what will he do if there's a strike three, though? Does he let it go quietly?
1: Act like you've been there. Do it again.
0: 2-2 from Wells. Swing and a foul tip into Hicks' glove. Strike three. And Miller, the umpire, just shows it was a tip, puts the right fist in the air, and the inning is over. Great work for Tyler Wells from the Rays' bullpen. He strikes out the side here in the sixth inning. At the end of six, Cleveland by a run over Tampa Bay, 3-2 our score. This is the American League Championship Series on ESPN Radio and the ESPN app presented by Gusto.
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5: The Dodgers' quest for a three-peat could come to an end tonight. Down 3-0 to the Brewers heading into Game 4 of the National League Championship Series, 7:30 Eastern on ESPN Radio. Tyler Glasnow will start for L.A. tonight. Milwaukee hasn't announced a Game 4 starter, but likely will lean heavily on its bullpen again. Of the Brewers' six wins this postseason, the winning pitcher in each, a reliever. No team since the LCS began in 1969 has reached the Fall Classic without a postseason win from a starting pitcher. Back to Eduardo Perez and Mike Cousins.
0: Thanks so much, Christine. Seventh inning here in Cleveland. Another call to the bullpen for the Guardians. One inning for Daniel Espino. He faced the top three in the order, retired them in order, and gives way to a southpaw, Eric Sobrowski. Two of the three hitters due up here in the inning are scheduled to hit from the left-hand side, and the first of those will be Victor Mesa Jr., who is 0-for-1. He's walked, scored, and lined out to left.
1: And Cam Simpson and Liam Hicks as well, left-handers. Look, this is what you call lanes. You look at it, you chart it up, and you hope that the game plan that is had before the game can actually come to fruition. And right now, Cleveland has it right where they want them.
0: You got it right, Eduardo. It's three lefties in a row. That's a flag on me. Swing and a miss, strike one, with Simpson coming up from the left side as well. Mesa down 0-1, but Simpson's got the biggest swing of the game for the Rays, a two-run triple. Back in the fourth inning that at the time gave them the lead. Sobrowski, 4 2/3 innings of work this postseason. 4 hits, 4 runs allowed. So an elevated ERA in a small sample size with the ERA over 7 in those 4 2/3 innings. A lefty's pitch inside, 1-1 strike.
1: And if you're wondering, well, why don't they just pinch hit? They have 4 right-handed bats.

0: on the bench. The reason being, there's still three innings left, and Cade Smith is a right-handed pitcher.
1: 1-1. Foul tipped into Bailey's glove, 1-2.
0: And a lot of their high leverage guys, Gaddis also being a right-handed pitcher, you want to be able to have an opportunity, if not now, maybe later, to be able to get to their bullpen.
1: Zebrowski from the stretch, the 1-2. Swinging a pop-up. It's behind home plate. Bailey is coming back over the Guardians logo. It's two rows deep into the seats. As he waves it bye-bye with the glove on his left hand. And an interesting quirk here at this ballpark as well is that the warning track, basically from foul pole to foul pole, is, if you've ever run on a track and field style track, it's that type of rubber behind home and all the way down till about 10 feet to the line when the warning track turns to dirt. That's the whole reason for the track. The change of it lets you know. The 1-2 is line foul. Protection swing there from Mesa. Out of play. Third base side.
0: Ground screw loves it. Be able to not have dirt around the dugout area. You see a lot of seeds, though, from the players and each dugout.
1: Especially in front of the Guardians dugout third base side. 1-2. Swing and a foul tip. Strike three. 11th strikeout for Guardians pitching today. 9 for the starter, Gavin Williams. 1 for Espino. And Sobrowski starts off the 7th with a K.
0: I like the rhythm. I'll continue that rhythm for you. And 9 now for Victor Mesa in the postseason.
1: That's right. He has had a tough go of it at the plate. 8 in a row retired by Cleveland pitching. The last hit came from Chandler Simpson, who stands in and takes a called strike one on a four-seamer at 94.
0: Corners playing in. Low even with the bag. Ramirez at least 3 to 4 steps in front of the bag at third.
1: Simpson, fastest first to home in the sport. Engulfs this to right center field. The wind is blowing. Halpin, the center fielder, comes in, waves his arms, and the ball falls into his glove for out number 2. So 9 in a row retired by 3 different Guardians pitchers. That one could have really gotten tricky out there in shallow right center with the wind blowing in from right center.
0: A lot of rain expected tonight and all day tomorrow. So the managers know this. They might be aggressive with their bullpens, understanding that there could not be a game, there might not be a game tomorrow.
1: Liam Hicks bats, left-handed hitter, takes upstairs ball 1. He is 0 for 2, struck out twice against Gavin Williams. And Williams, by the way, the starter, 5 innings, 2 runs, 9 strikeouts, just 70 pitches today. 1-0. Another pop-up, and it's to the right side of the infield. Low at first, shields his eyes, coming in, glove high. He settles under and makes the catch above his left shoulder. A 1-2-3 seventh for Cleveland lefty Eric Sobrowski. Time to stretch here in downtown Cleveland. A one-run game in game 3 of the ALCS. Cleveland 3 and Tampa Bay 2. 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
6: Everybody has stood up, sung, stretched, and with the sun shining here on this Thursday afternoon, we go to the bottom of the seventh inning at Progressive Field in downtown Cleveland, Ohio. The wind has started to pick up, the temperature dropping a little bit, but all in all, a comfortable game and a nerve-wracking one as well. Cleveland 3 and Tampa Bay 2, last of the seventh. Mike Cousins and Eduardo Perez with you. And this is an interesting sight on the mound right now. Steven Matz getting the call. It'll be his first action here in the 2026 postseason. The left-hander takes over with the bottom third of the order due up here for the Guardians.
7: Two switch hitters and a left-handed hitter in Petey Halpin, who's had the biggest swing of the game for the Cleveland Guardians. And Steven Matz, veteran left-hander with experience, both as a starter and reliever, is asked to get three big outs at the bottom of the order. He features that changeup, the sinker, and a breaking ball, but relies on changing speeds. And Kevin Cash is hoping that he's able to throw strikes and get these three outs to try to get his offense back up.
6: So Matz is the third pitcher of the afternoon for the Rays. The starter, Griffin Jacks, four innings, five hits, three earned runs, two walks, two strikeouts. He gave way to Tyler Wells, two innings, one hit, scoreless, and struck out four. So the veteran Matz, he's 35 years old, tops out around 94 miles an hour with a sinker. In his 12th year in the majors, came in on a two-year contract to be a starting pitcher with the Rays this year. And then early June, with his ERA at about 5.5, they moved him to the bullpen. And he worked last year in a swingman role for the Cardinals. So he's used to this. Bailey bats from the right side, 1-for-2. The lefty comes home, his first pitch of the day, and his first pitch of the postseason this year is a ball, 1-0. Bailey has grounded out to second base, reached on an infield single, 1-0. It's a called strike. Count is even, 1-1.
7: 95 miles per hour. Shadows are a factor now.
6: The shadows have crept out in front of the dirt circle around home. 1-1, ground ball left side. Backhanded it short. Walls with a cross diamond throw. And that retires the catcher, Bailey. Taylor Walls, one of two Gold Glove finalists on this Rays defense. Yesterday it was announced the three players at each position who are finalists. Walls at short and Chandler Simpson out in left field.
7: And there could have been more. That's how good the defense have been all around baseball. Taylor Walls leading all shortstops this year in defensive run saved with 21.
6: Petey Halpin came up in the fifth, delivered a two-run homer to right field. It's the difference maker in this game, 3-2 Cleveland. The pitch left on left. It's a ball, 1-0, challenged by the catcher Hicks. Hicks is 1-for-2 on challenges today. Let's see what he got here. On the video board in left field, it shows the ball entirely in the strike zone.
7: And it just tells you how tough it is to see the baseball right now, not only for the hitters, the catchers, but also the umpires.
6: Bill Miller, the crew chief behind the plate here today. Matz with an 0-1. On the outside corner, a strike, 0-2. So, Eduardo, can you explain right now why this has become a difficult time with the shadows?
7: You see the ball really well right out of the pitcher's hand, and as soon as it starts getting into the shadows, you lose the ability to see the seams of the baseball.
6: The 0-2 pitch, outside, 1-2.
7: So if you don't pick it up well, out of the hand, you're in trouble. And it's more of a guesstimate to be able to know what the pitcher is throwing.
6: Wind is blowing in and from right to left. 1-2, left on left, is poked foul, bottom of the bat. It bounced up, caught Halpin, and rolls away. Cole Sulcer, a right-hander, warming up in the Rays bullpen. Cleveland with a 3-2 lead here in the seventh inning. Hunter Gaddis warming up, a right-hander, a high-leverage right-hander in the Guardians' pen, trying to pave the way for the closer, Cade Smith. 1-2, swing and a miss, strike three. Seventh strikeout by Rays pitching tonight, or I should say this afternoon. Tonight, it'll be the Brewers and the Dodgers here on ESPN Radio. And all of a sudden, the bullpen has started to shut down the Cleveland offense. Six in a row retired. Brian Rocchio, number nine hitter's switch hitter, flips around to hit from the right side. Rocchio is 1-for-2 with a single. Here's a pitch. Upstairs, 1-0. It's going to be DeLuca, Palacios, and Walls, 7, 8, and 9 for Tampa Bay in the eighth. The pitch to Rocchio is a strike, 1-1. This round so different from the division series, the lack of days off. 1-1, it's a ball, 2-1. You had more time to rest in the division series. You only really need three starters. Your bullpen guys get more rest. But here in Cleveland, this is the first of potentially three straight days with baseball. 2-1, foul back to the screen, 2-2. I say potentially because of the inclement weather in the forecast for the next 2 days. Not to mention the cold, but that's more of a personal problem.
7: Yeah, that's personal.
6: That's why I packed a heavy coat.
7: Well, we have the heaters right above us that most likely will be turned on tomorrow or the next day if necessary.
6: 2-2 to Rocchio is downstairs, 3-2. But today the weather has been about as picture perfect as you could ask for. 64 at first pitch and still in the mid-60s. Count 3-2. Bases clear with two down, and it's swung on, line to Walls at short. He goes into a crouch and grabs it, and the inning is over. The Guardians have been retired by the Rays bullpen, 1-2-3 in the sixth, and now here in the seventh, we'll go to the eighth at Progressive Field. Cleveland 3, Tampa Bay 2. 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
6: Through seven innings this afternoon at Progressive Field in Northeast Ohio, right here in Cleveland. It's the Guardians 3 and the Rays 2. This is game 3 of the American League Championship Series. They split the first two Historically speaking, in seven-game series, the winner of Game 3 wins the series 70% of the time. With Eduardo Perez, Mike Cousins, our producer Mike Martino, and our engineer Ryan Oler, glad to have you with us on this 64-degree day. Wind is blowing in from right center field. Sky blue overhead. Hunter Gattis, the right-hander, out of the bullpen. Eduardo, this is lining up exactly the way Stephen Vogt, the manager of the Guardians, would have planned it. Gattis in the eighth, and if they hold the lead, Cade Smith in the ninth.
7: Yeah. Fastball, slider, and occasional changeup for Gattis. And this part of the lineup is interesting because it's not a power-type lineup at the bottom. Their job, try to get on base for Yandy Diaz, Aranda, Caminero, who are lurking.
6: Righty on righty, Johnny DeLuca bats, Gattis deals, and it's a breaking ball outside and low, 1-0. Gattis, 68 games during the regular season. Here's his 1-0, high and tight, inside for a ball to DeLuca. One ball and one strike.
7: I'm Kevin Cash right now. My inside voice says, come on, Johnny, think about it. Take a pitch right here.
6: 2-0 pitch. He took, and it's a strike, 2-1.
7: Went with the slider as well. That's his trusted strike pitch. That's an indicator. Your Palacios on deck, you're looking at that same thing.
6: The heavily bearded Gattis delivers a swing and a grounder foul. Third base side, two balls, two strikes. And the action continues. Cleveland's bullpen out in right center field. That two-tiered bullpen. It's Cade Smith, the closer, getting ready to go. 2-2 on the way. High from Gattis. Fastball up to 95. And the count is 3-2.
7: You said high. You said fastball. The only pitch he's been able to land for a strike so far is that slider. That's what I should be sitting on right now if I'm Johnny DeLuca.
6: What does he choose? Payoff pitch. Swing and a pop-up. That's behind the mound at second base. Rocchio, the shortstop, makes the call and grabs it in front of second base where the dirt meets the grass. One away for the Rays in the eighth.
7: Yeah, DeLuca fooled a bit on it because it was a slider, and it's a slider right out over the plate. If I'm not mistaken, is that four consecutive pop-ups for Tampa Bay?
6: Three in a row. Mesa struck out to end the to start the seventh inning. Yeah, they have been off at the plate. Richie Palacios follows. First pitch swinging. A laser beam down the right field line. It's a base hit into the corner, 325 feet away. He is rumbling into second base. He dives head first, and he's in there with a base hit. It's their first hit since the fourth, just their third of the game. And in a 3-2 game here in the eighth, that means everything for Tampa Bay.
7: Everything for Tampa Bay, and Richie Palacios doing his homework on deck. He's like, this is a guy that was sitting on the slider and did not miss it. Pitch was up. It was meant to be thrown as a strike to get ahead, and Palacios says, ¿Cómo estás? How are you doing?
6: And then estoy caminando into second base. Or corriendo, perhaps, would be more accurate.
7: Let's stick to English.
6: Vale. 3-2, Guardians over the Rays here in the eighth. Jorge Mateo is the pinch runner at second base. That's great speed there. Taylor Walls, switch hitter, batting left. First pitch, downstairs, 1-0.
7: It tells you how much respect they have for Walls' offense on not being able to hit the off-speed. They are just pounding him with off-speed stuff. The fastball, non-existent, but they have to come through with it.
6: 1-0. Walls, grounder to the right side. Low, a couple steps to his right. He fields and flips to Gattis, covering the bag. Two down. It moves Mateo over to third.
7: Stephen Vogt has a decision to make here. Do you bring in Cade Smith? I do. And he is going to. Here he comes, and the fans know it.
6: What's the tipping point for that decision?
7: Your best pitcher against a very good high contact rate hitter in Yandy Diaz with a runner in scoring position. The game is on the line, high leverage point. You want your best, and your best is coming into the game.
6: He hasn't been shy about calling Cade Smith's name. He pitched in all five games of the division series. And in game five, he got the final five outs, four of them by strikeout, and two of those outings were more than one inning. That'll be the case here as well. Two down in the eighth, trying to protect a 3-2 Guardians lead with a tying run at third. The Guardians make the call to the bullpen. Cade Smith taking over for Hunter Gaddis. This is the American League Championship Series on ESPN Radio and the ESPN app.
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6: Every moment, every move in the postseason is magnified, especially in Game 3 of a best-of-seven series. The series is tied at 1 here in Game 3 in the 8th inning. It's the Guardians 3, the Rays 2, the tying run at 3rd with 2 out for Tampa Bay. Yandy Diaz, one of the best hitters in the sport coming up, and the closer, Cade Smith, coming in here in the 8th for Cleveland.
7: Yeah, you're looking at power versus precision. The power is going to be upstairs with the fastball. Yandy Diaz isn't looking for a home run. He's looking for a line drive.
6: So righty on righty. First pitch from Smith. Called strike, a fastball at 97. Seventh postseason appearance for Smith in 8 games. 7 2/3 innings. He struck out 11, walked 1. His 0-1 pitch. Foul behind home. It's nothing in 2. And now the crowd is really going to get riled up behind the right-hander. Jorge Mateo, a very small lead off of third. All it would take is a base hit to tie this game. 0-2. Here it comes. Up and in. Diaz leans back and takes ball one.
7: Diaz still hunting the fastball, but has to respect the splitter.
6: Sun is shining down on Smith's clean-shaven face on the mound. There's 1-2. Fouled off the hands to the first base dugout. He stays alive.
7: That was a splitter running in 88 miles per hour compared to the 98 that he's featured in the first two pitches.
6: Smith, 41 saves this year, led the bigs. 1-2. Another foul ball straight back. A fastball at 98.
7: That's what makes Yandy Diaz so difficult to pitch to. 98 up in the hands, and he just stays short to it.
6: He shakes his head twice. Now he comes set. Glove over his navel. 1-2. Fly ball foul. Out of play to the first base side. The battle continues in a two-strike count.
7: And Yandy Diaz not too happy on missing that pitch. He knew that Cade Smith right there got away with one.
6: It was 0-2, then a ball. 3 in a row, fouled away. Tying run at third. 1-2 pitch. Grounded foul of third base. And at third base, Jorge Mateo jumping up to get out of the way of that ball. Diaz
7: Broke his bat
6: as he fouls away a fourth straight pitch.
7: Yeah, he wants his specific bat. The bat boy gave him one. He said, no, I don't want that one. I mean, he broke it on a splitter off the end of the bat. And sometimes as a hitter, when you hit it off the end of the bat, you break your bat. That's actually what hurts your fingers. So you take your time so you can get the feeling back in your fingers, and that's exactly what Yandy Diaz is he puts some sticky stick and he brings in a different model, not a black bat, but now with a black handle and a wood-colored top, not dyed in black.
6: Smith waiting and ready on the mound, breathing through his nose, trying to protect a one-run lead. 3-2 Cleveland in the eighth. Tying run at third, the 1-2 is upstairs. Two balls, two strikes. Eight pitches into this battle against Yandy Diaz. Smith is ready. Diaz waits. The 2-2. Swinging a liner. Foul down the third baseline. It caroms off the tarp and into the corner.
7: Mateo doing his best Matrix impersonation in foul ball territory as he took the lead at third.
6: He's fouled off five of the last six. The count 2-2, the pitch. He struck him out! Four-seamer, 98 miles an hour. And Cade Smith strands a potential tying run at third.
7: Cade Smith did not give in. It was a pure fastball splitter, and he went with the heat. And he got Yandy Diaz to swing and miss on a big, big opportunity by Tampa Bay.
6: A 10-pitch at bat. Cade Smith gets the job done. 3-2, Cleveland holds its lead in the middle of the eighth inning over Tampa Bay. This is the American League Championship Series on ESPN Radio and the ESPN app, presented by Gusto.
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6: It's the Guardians with a 3-2 lead over the Tampa Bay Rays. Bottom of the eighth inning, Cleveland coming to the plate. Don't miss the Brewers and the Dodgers in the National League Championship Series. Tonight, our coverage starts at 7:30 Eastern on Fox and on ESPN Radio. I'm Mike Cousins, along with Eduardo Perez. Tying run left at third for the Rays in the top of the eighth inning. Cade Smith striking out Yandy Diaz. And it's the top of the order here for the Guardians, starting with Stephen Kwan. In front of 31,101 today at Progressive Field. Steven Matz pumps in a called strike to Kwan to get ahead, nothing and one. Over at third, Junior Caminero a couple steps in on the grass. A one. Misses away. Liam Hicks, the catcher, taps his helmet with his right hand to challenge. He's done a good job behind the plate today with those challenges, and let's see how he fares here. The pitch well in the strike zone.
7: Just tough right now to be able to pick up, not only for the hitters, we said it before, but Bill Miller behind the plate. Another pitch that was 100% in the zone.
6: It's nothing and two to Kwan. Here it comes from Matz. Down and away. Clearly a ball. One and two. Matz came on in the seventh inning and retired the bottom third of the order in order. Seven straight Guardians have been retired. Last hit in the fifth. And a ground ball up the middle. A diving stop by Walls. He gets to his feet, throws to first, and retires Stephen Kwan. a four-time Gold Glover running up the line, and likely this year's Gold Glover at shortstop retires him with a masterful play.
7: Well, he is showing off his defense. If he can't get any hits, he's not going to let anybody else get hits if you're hitting it in his vicinity. Steven Matz got out of the way, and the defense was perfect as Walls showed off his skills.
6: Call it vengeful defense. Jose Ramirez bats. Breaking ball. Bends in for a strike. A curveball, 0-1. Ramirez has walked and singled twice. Unretirable this afternoon. Hitting from the right side. The 0-1 pitch. Grounder right side. Mateo coming into the game for defense. Throws over to first and retires Ramirez. Even that was a long way to go there for Mateo, who was playing up the middle. His momentum carried him toward first, where he made the throw in time.
7: And he had to go full speed because he understands the velocity and the speed of Jose Ramirez, or they, as they say here in Cleveland, Jose Ramirez, being able to run down the line.
6: Just don't call him J-Ram. But the seven-time All-Star has been excellent. Chase DeLauder is 0-for-3. And he backs out of the left-hand batter's box, taking a strike, nothing and one. DeLauder's grounded out twice to the pole side today to second base. Struck out last time up in the fifth against Tyler Wells. Pitch fouled back to the screen, 0-2.
7: How about the job Steven Matz has done so far here this afternoon? Sixth hitter he is facing right now. He's been able to get all five hitters easily.
6: And his 0-2 to DeLauder is low, 1-2. You can't underestimate that, keeping them in the game. For a guy who did not pitch in the division series against New York and did not pitch in either of the first two games of this series. Wind continues to pick up. It's blowing in from right center field. They count 1-2, and the pitch is high, 2-2.
7: Well, I can't help but look at Chase DeLauder and see a young, well, more athletic version of a Sean Casey at the plate, who also came up with the Cleveland organization before getting traded.
6: 2-2. Foul tipped into the catcher's glove. Strike three, and the inning is over. Steven Matz, fabulous in two innings of relief. Six up, six down, and what a ninth inning we are in store for, Eduardo. Aranda, Caminero, and Mesa against Cade Smith.
7: How about that? And give a lot of credit to Steven Matz that kept the score at one. Now they're counting on their offense. And Kevin Cash even told me, we need Caminero to show up tonight. Let's see.
6: He'll have his chances. We go to the ninth. The Guardians 3 and the Rays 2. This is the American League Championship Series on ESPN Radio and the ESPN app, presented by Gusto.
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1: Facial Tutin keeps getting like a ton of volume, 19 touches. He's a huge part of the offense. He does touch the ball a ton. He's there clearly, although Chris Rodriguez was the one that got the rushing touch.
2: I keep pointing this out. 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They are still using four running backs. 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If they're in games where they're more competitive, the ceiling is just not going to be there. And that's one of the concerns. I don't know if he's going to get, like, is he going to be more than Tony Pollard?
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6: It's a 1-1 game in the ninth inning. The Cleveland Guardians lead the Tampa Bay Rays 3-2. Cleveland with three runs on six hits, no errors. Tampa Bay, two runs on three hits and no errors. Mike Cousins along with Eduardo Perez, glad to have you along today as well for a game that was moved up to 1 o'clock today because of the threat of inclement weather. It has been gorgeous today here in downtown Cleveland, and the baseball has been pristine as well. In the regular season, the co-saves leaders in Major League Baseball were Brian Baker of Tampa Bay and Cade Smith on the mound here for the Guardians. He won a 10-pitch battle against Yandy Diaz to end the eighth, and he starts the ninth with the lead 3-2 against Jonathan Aranda. First pitch from Smith is outside, 1-0, and it's challenged by the catcher, Patrick Bailey. Got some cloud cover now, so the shadows are not currently a factor. And that pitch is up and away, ball one.
7: I think the fans let you know where that pitch was.
6: Off the plate by 2.3 inches. So the first time that clouds have swooped overhead today. 1-0. Swinging a fly ball center field. Halpin went back. Now he comes in, pauses, and makes the catch. One down here in the ninth. And the Guardians have their best defensive lineup in the game. One substitution, Angel Hanau, replacing Travis Bazana at second base.
7: I'll tell you this right now, Hanau, I don't believe should have any business making a play right now with Junior Caminero at the plate. This is Junior Caminero's looking for one thing. That's to try to tie the score with one swing of the bat.
6: He's 0 for 3 today. First pitch, he takes a call. Strike one. A splitter at 86 from Smith, who pitches with robotic emotion, which is to say none whatsoever. Stone-faced. His 0-1. Swing and a miss and a splitter down, and it's quickly an 0-2 hole for Caminero.
7: I have yet to see Caminero this afternoon take an 8th swing. Everything's been off balance or chasing out of the zone. If they do throw him a fastball, it's going to be an elevated one.
6: Not only is he 0 for 3 with 3 strikeouts. The 0-2 pitch. Downstairs, 1-2. Right back to the splitter. Caminero, who bought some time between the last pitch and this one, did not move his feet at all. Staring down Smith on the mound. The righty set. Here comes the pitch. Swing and a miss. Strike three. Heat upstairs at 97. And Cade Smith and the Guardians are one out away from winning game three of this series.
7: Junior Caminero with the golden sombrero. 4 strikeouts. All strikeouts. Came upstairs chasing out of the zone.
6: And no Ray has struck out more than Victor Mesa. He takes up and away, ball one. In the postseason, he struck out 9 times, including his last time up in the 7th. Left-handed batter, raised down to their last out. The 1-0. He swings and lifts it in the air left field. Kwan chasing toward the line. He's at the chalk. He's in foul territory. He makes the catch up against the wall, and the ball game is over. Cade Smith comes in and records a 4-out save, and the final score in game 3 is the Guardians 3 and the Rays 2, and Cleveland takes a 2-1 series lead.
7: Well, the pitching was the story here this afternoon. Both for the Cleveland Guardians and the Tampa Bay Rays, and one big mistake proved to be the game decider. The bullpens were fabulous on both ends, as advertised. But Petey Halpin, welcome to the postseason.
6: Our colleague Jesse Rogers is down in front of the third base dugout waiting to catch up with some of the winners. They've got high-fiving to do first. Oh, they are jubilant. 3-2, they were down 2-1 after 4. Petey Halpin's go-ahead two-run homer is the difference in this game. And they moved up the start time today to 1 o'clock because of the threat of inclement weather. And the grounds crew is out there rolling out the tarp immediately, making sure that this field will be in good condition for tomorrow. Jesse Rogers in front of the third base dugout with Cade Smith.
4: Hey, take me back to Yandy Diaz, 10-pitch at bat. What are you thinking about as those pitches start to pile up on him?
5: I mean, hats off to him. That was an incredible at bat. I think that man, that's the beauty of baseball. It's trying to play that game, be one step ahead of the hitters, trying to figure out where his eyes are, where he thinks I'm attacking me, and trying to do something different. So, I mean, he fouled off a lot of good pitches. I thought he was going to bat. I'm happy that we came out on top.
9: I'm wondering if your experience doing these ups and downs make it a little bit like second nature to go out there and get a four-out save.
5: I mean, maybe not second nature, but done it plenty of times, done it before. Hopefully keep doing it for a long time. And it's always helpful to have to sit down and, you know, talk with Pat and have a plan coming out, make sure we're on the same page, what we're trying to do.
9: How can you assess this game? Kind of like guards ball, right? Just grind it out and get the win at the end.
5: Yeah, very gritty. I mean, that's what it comes down to. Tight game, gritty, but doing just enough. Being able to keep ourselves in there, wait for that big swing, and then, you know, nail down.
9: Congrats. Good luck.
5: Thank you.
6: That's closer Cade Smith for the Guardians, a four-out save today. He has pitched in all but one game of the postseason for the Guardians here in 2026. Cleveland was trailing in the fifth until rookie Petey Halpin came to the plate, hit a two-run homer to right, and he's with Jesse.
9: Take me through that home run pitch. It looked like you got a ball you could handle after seeing four different kinds of pitches from the pitcher.
10: Yeah, you know, he was working that front hip sinkers to lefties, and, you know, I knew that, like, I struck out on it a couple games ago, and I knew that it was maybe a pitch they were going to try to go, and got it over the heart of the plate.
9: Well, it was a home run and also a home run bat flip. Do you remember doing that, or did you kind of black out, as they like to say?
10: Yeah, I blacked out. You know, I remembered a little bit, but it was a lot of fun. It was a cool moment, and I'll remember that for a long time.
9: What does it feel like rounding the bases with this crowd behind you?
10: It's electrifying. You know, just seeing the boys go crazy and, you know, getting the lead was awesome.
9: Two more games, you have a lead. Must be feeling good in that clubhouse dugout.
10: Yeah, I feel good, but, you know, keep going, keep working, keep taking team at-bats, and hopefully we can keep going.
9: Congrats, Petey.
10: Thank you.
6: Petey Halpin, the center fielder for the Cleveland Guardians, with one swing that makes the difference. It is fascinating, he said guards ball, because that's the style of play that they play. They've leaned into it. It's great pitching. It's small ball. It's not necessarily home run hitting. This postseason, 60% of runs have been manufactured. That means base hits that don't leave the yard, and yet Cleveland wins with a home run from Halpin.
7: Yeah, they won with a home run, and he had four in the regular season as a big leaguer. Think about this. This was his biggest home run in his life, and it's a game decider to get two games under their belt in the win column. But they played the White Sox. They were down 0-2. They understand there's a ways to go here, especially against a team like the Tampa Bay Rays that pitch well and can hit as well. But this afternoon, it belonged not only to the Cleveland Guardians players, but also to the fans as they moved the game up. And they gave an opportunity to see baseball here in Cleveland.
6: Eduardo, before we send it back to the studio for the postgame show, I want you to share with the audience something you said to me in the eighth inning when we were in a commercial when Cade Smith came into the game about the decision to go to him there after Hunter Gaddis got the first two outs.
7: Yeah, I looked at the at-bat of Yandy Diaz, runner at third, you bring in Cade Smith. If Cade Smith would have faltered there, just think about the repercussions that would have come from that. Instead, Cade Smith was able to get Yandy Diaz on a big at-bat, on a 10-pitch at-bat, and then come back and throw 11 pitches in the next inning. Cade Smith is their hammer. He's their closer. That's exactly what he did. And at that moment, I was thinking, if Tampa Bay can steal one game and it be the first game here in Cleveland, that could decide who goes to the World Series.
6: Game threes historically pivotal in best of seven, because the winner of game three in a 1-1 tie takes the series 70% of the time, and the next two games are right here at Progressive Field.
7: Let's play tomorrow.
6: We don't know what time, though, yet, right?
7: Yeah, but let's just play tomorrow.
6: The tarp is already out covering the diamond. This grounds crew is ready to get to work. I imagine everybody's anxiety is high. The grounds crew might be the highest of anybody heading into tomorrow.
7: Well, let's have a talk with Mother Nature and see. But right now, this field is covered.
6: So if there's a sweep tonight in the National League, we might move to 8 o'clock Eastern time. We also could get moved up again tomorrow like we did today because of weather. Just check your ESPN app. You'll find it there.
7: I'll tell you right now, it's going to be wet in the morning and early afternoon.
6: But we'll be here.
7: And this ballpark can hold some water. I've seen it.
6: Final score, Cleveland 3, Tampa Bay 2. The Guardians have a 2-1 series lead over the Rays. For Eduardo Perez, our producer Mike Martino, and our engineer Ryan Oler, I'm Mike Cousins saying so long from a currently dry Progressive Field in Cleveland. Status TBD for tomorrow. Let's go back to the studio. The postgame show starts now with Christine Lisi.
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11: I'm Christine Lisi. 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Game 3 for the Rays and Guardians started off with an impressive play in the field from Cleveland's first baseman.
6: First pitch. And a swing and a fly ball high and foul territory, first base side. Nathaniel Lowe running out of room, but up against the photographer's well. He had it in his glove, fell to the ground, and he holds on to it. The right field umpire coming in, Carlos Torres with an eagle eye, waited to see if Lowe got it. Right fist in the air, one pitch, one out.
7: Sunglasses on, the sun's going to impact the game. But most importantly, the photographer's well that was extended for this postseason came in play immediately on the first pitch of the game.
11: And Nathaniel Lowe got the Guardians on the board first.
6: Infield around to the right. The first pitch hit hard into the right field corner, and it's down. One hop, a base hit. Adele around second. He's getting waved around third. Mesa had trouble with the ball in right field, and the throw is not in time. Lowe's into second, and Joe Adele crosses home. The Guardians take a 1-0 lead in the bottom of the second inning.
11: Starter Gavin Williams dominated the Rays until the top of the fourth inning.
6: The 1-2 pitch. Swinging a line drive down the right field line. That's a fair ball into the corner. It'll score Diaz easily from second. Mesa is waved around third. He comes in to give Tampa Bay the lead. And Chandler Simpson stands at third base clapping his hands. He won the battle against Gavin Williams. And it's Tampa Bay 2, Cleveland 1 here in the fourth. Wow! Chandler Simpson coming up big for the Rays.
11: In this back-and-forth game, Guardians retook the lead one inning later.
6: Jack's ready, 2-2. Swing and a fly ball. It's deep to right field. Mesa at the wall. Goodbye! A big bat flip from Petey Halpin. He's given the Guardians the lead. He salutes to the fans in right field. The fireworks erupt in center field. And Halpin clapping his hands as he trots toward third and looks at his dugout. The two-run blast. And the Guardians go in front. It's Cleveland 3, Tampa Bay 2.
11: 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Top of the ninth, Cleveland still clinging to that one-run lead. Closer Cade Smith on the hill to close things out.
6: He's fouled off five of the last six. The count 2-2, the pitch. He struck him out! Four-seamer, 98 miles an hour. And Cade Smith strands a potential tying run at third.
11: An inning and a third work of Smith in that game three victory. Game four is tomorrow with a time to be determined. Coming up, a preview of a must-win for the Dodgers in Game 4 of the NLCS tonight. 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
11: I'm Christine Lisi. This is the Baseball Tonight postgame show. Heading into Game 4 of the National League Championship Series, the Brewers have the two-time defending World Series champs on the ropes. LA down 3-0 in a best-of-7 postseason series for the first time in 6 decades. Meantime, the Brew crew on the verge of advancing to their first fall.

0: you know, to advance. So I think that everyone in the pen should be available, probably outside of Robleski. So as far as kind of covering innings and suppressing runs, I feel really good about that. And then, you know, you got to win tomorrow, and then you've got Skubal going, and I still feel behind him we'll be good to go. Expect to see Diaz. You know, we haven't got him into a game. But, yeah, I mean, I feel good again about us preventing runs. We still got to, you know, like I said, catch a lead, build it, and win a ball game.
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1: 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Coming up next, it's Matt and Myron. 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

0: Marvin Harrison Jr. trade came to be. 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
1: The cliches about if you don't change. Let's check in with Paul in Elmhurst, Illinois. Hello, Paul.
2: Hey, Paul. Can you hear me okay?
1: I sure can. Hey, can you hear me, Paul? Yes, sir.
2: Awesome. Hey, thanks for having me on. First-time caller here. So I'm a proud Nebraska alum, Go Big Red, making the trip to Knoxville this weekend for my first SEC game. So looking forward to seeing your show live there tomorrow.
1: Thank you very much.
2: Yeah, so, you know, as the song goes, corn don't grow on Rocky Top, right? So I thought I'd get some expert advice from a fellow Paul.
1: So, okay, you're doing the best thing you could possibly do, and that was come by our show tomorrow. That would be the highlight of your trip.
2: It really would. If I could get a picture with you, Paul, that would be the highlight.
1: You're also picking what I think is one of the most beautiful places to be in Knoxville. On a mid-October day, you're literally where we will do our show tomorrow is in front of Ayers Hall, which is where the university began. It's the highest point. You won't be able to do it now, but if you were in college when I was there many years ago, you could have stood on top of that hill and looked into Neyland Stadium. But you'll understand what I'm talking about tomorrow when you get there. It's just a beautiful part of the campus. The campus is huge, by the way. I encourage you to walk around. I'll be happy to, when I see you, to tell you where some of the best places are, but you will thoroughly enjoy it. It's going to be, tomorrow's going to be really nice. Saturday's going to be very cool. Game time temperatures in the mid-50s. Today it's in the 80s in Knoxville, so fall is coming quickly.
2: Big temperature drop. So I'll actually be there with my boss. My boss is treating me to this trip, so shout out to Mark Enslin. He is a proud UTK alum, and so he'll be showing me all the sights around campus. But I guess my question for you, Paul, is he's been hyping up the game day atmosphere for years, telling me about the record decibel levels and this and that. So I want to get your thoughts. Like, what can I really expect from that game day atmosphere, and what kind of impact do you think it'll have against Bama?
1: I mean, I think it has an impact. Listen, I've been to a lot of Alabama-Tennessee games. My favorite ones are in Knoxville because it's just the one thing about Knoxville. It is at the foot of the Smoky Mountains, and you can see them from campus on top of the hill on a clear day, which you will have tomorrow. This game is beyond special, and I know people in the current world that we live in, we've kind of forgotten these great rivalries, but it was the most important rivalry in the SEC for most of its existence, because these were the two best teams in the SEC. It became even more important when Paul Bryant was at Tennessee, because he struggled against Tennessee when he was at Kentucky. General Neyland, and it was always, he always said, but he said the same about Tennessee, and Neyland said the same about Alabama, that you don't know who you are, what kind of team you have until you play the other one. So that is a big deal. I'm glad you're there. I mean, the Texas game was hyped, because of all the things that you already know about, but, I've always said if I had to pick one game to go to, every year, it would be this one.
2: Well, I had my choice. He said, pick a game for next year, and this was the one I picked. And, when I saw all the fans were at Texas, I was like, can I pick the right game? But I'm really excited to get down there tomorrow.
1: Well, we will be there all afternoon long. Paul, come by and say hello. Thank you very, very much. I'll see you tomorrow. Thanks a lot. Great to talk to you. Let me talk to Mark in Virginia. Hey, Mark.
3: Hey, Paul. How are you doing this afternoon?
1: We are doing well. Thank you.
3: Hey, I loved all those comments about Knoxville. Before I get into what I was going to ask you about, I heard the comment about the 2014 playoff. You and I are about the same age, so we've seen college football evolve from 6 or 8 bowls to 30 to the playoffs. And as I was sitting here thinking about it, you know, change is inevitable. So most people aren't going to like it. Over time, it'll work out. People will make money. Fans of the 24 will enjoy it, and those that are making money with their teams will enjoy it. what I called about, today is the third week in October. You touched on it, big game Saturday. I've seen, you know, most of the game days, going back to even the Beano Cook days. I saw you come out of casket 4 years ago, and after listening to Peter King, I know how you can top your coming out of casket Saturday if you're interested.
1: I don't want to say that I'm never going to top that, because that would not go along with any motivational book that you can always do better. But I'm eager to hear what you have to say.
3: Well, after listening to Peter King, I think you get a top hat, you get a rabbit, or you get a top hat big enough to hold Josh Heupel in it, and you pull him out of that top hat with a Beat Bama on it, and he's smoking a cigar.
1: That would be funny. Hey, Mark, thank you very much. And a lot of people have said to me, even the next time we went to Knoxville 2 years later, what are you going to do? I am not ever going to do anything like that. That was one of a kind. The reason why it was so important wasn't that I came out of a casket. It was the fact that Alabama had not lost to Tennessee in a decade. It was the fact that I had not picked against Alabama in about 16 or 17 years. There was a lot of drama to that, and I'm a big believer sometimes that you, I mean, if you're a fan of the old masters, you're not going to recreate what was done hundreds of years ago, and I just don't think that I'm ever going to be able to recreate that moment. I will rest on that one, and I'm proud to do that. Let's take some more phone calls here, and Ken in Georgia is up next.
4: Hey, Paul, how you doing?
1: We're doing well, thank you.
4: I couldn't get you Tuesday or Wednesday, and I about had a meltdown because the network didn't cover you, but I heard it was something to do with college basketball. But I'll get to my question. Do you think the 24-team format is really going to change anything? Because there's usually only 10 or 12 good teams that's got a snowball chance to make it. And I'll hang up and I'll listen to your answer. Thank you so much. Have a great day.
1: Yeah, and let me explain, and I realize we were on radio yesterday and available, but I am well aware that a lot of you watch us on TV, which we want you to do. So every year, we used to do it ourselves. We would be there, but because Texas and Oklahoma came into the league, it changed the lineup. Again, these are decisions I have nothing to do with. So right after the biggest weekend in modern college football history, we all got to enjoy 2 days of college basketball, which we certainly needed to. We'll take a short break, and we're coming right back.
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0: And what an afternoon, what a morning is going to be in Knoxville. 9 a.m. Remember that starting time. A lot of people are still confused because we used to come on later, but 9 a.m. start right outside of Neyland Stadium. The gang will be there. College football playoff is nearing to expand to 24 teams, according to Pete Thamel of ESPN, and he joins us now with the latest. Pete, thank you. Busy afternoon. A lot of people thought this would come at some point. Good afternoon, and tell us why it seems to be coming right now.
1: Well, Paul, remember the 30-day exclusive negotiating window with ESPN expired, I believe, on Friday. And there were 5 business days to which ESPN was given through to talk through the final counter. And my understanding of how this worked is that there's been essentially intense negotiations for the past 5 days or so to get to this point where we are on the cusp of a deal. The CFP board of managers, the commissioners, and Notre Dame AD Pete Bavakwa are on a call right now as we speak, and they're going through the details of what this would all look like right now, Paul. But as my sources said, that the deal is close to being done. Remember, Paul, the MOU of the CFP basically indicates that the major decisions have to come via Tony Petitti and Greg Sankey, the SEC and Big Ten commissioners. Obviously it doesn't get to this point where they're talking through the details without it being right there on the doorstep. We'll see when it goes official here in the near future.
0: Yeah, and there's certainly a lot of money to make up for. I mean, that's all we heard for months and months about whatever the SEC games and the Big Ten games are valued. So how do they make that money up?
1: Well, Paul, some of it is, obviously the conference championships games being eliminated is a fulcrum of all this, right? And that's a sea change to, the last generation or so of college football and how we know it. ESPN had a built-in advantage in this all along, and that they owned 3 of those 4 conference title games. And obviously, anything for this to happen, for this expansion to happen, it came down to finances, like most of these things, right? And for that to happen, they had to make up the delta of the approximately $200 million for the 4 games. So ESPN entered this race with at least $100 million, and these are rough numbers. I'm not reading from the bank ledger or anything, of a coupon or a rebate, if you will. They already had this money that was going to be set towards college football. It's coming back to them, and that essentially gave them an advantage throughout this process. And so the thought is that they weren't going to do this for less money, right, Paul? Like they weren't going to give Fox wasn't going to give back the money to the Big Ten, and ESPN was going to give back the money to or the SEC, the Big 12, and ACC weren't going to broker all these deals for less money to expand the playoff, right? So and I believe Heather Dinnish wrote this last week, this isn't going to be some like crazy windfall this time around because of the delta caused by these conference championship games. I do think in the future, there would be, I believe, 5 years left on this deal, if I can count on my fingers fast enough. I think the next one that could go to full market from this, could end up being, exponentially different. The other thing financially to remember here, Paul, is the games that are being bid on, per se, or that ESPN is negotiating to buy that could have gone to market, and they don't appear like they're going to do that now. Those are the 10 worst games in the playoff, essentially. So ESPN in the 12-team playoff, bought exclusive rights to 11 of the games. They've sublicensed a couple of those. But because they had those rights, they still have the rights to the best games, right? So this is, more of the flavor of JMU Oregon, this level of content, than it is, the CFP title game, right? Now, there are going to be some good games, between those teams and the teens. I don't want to be dismissive of that. But this isn't the premium level content, because that had already been spoken for.
0: But as you well know, since you just broke the story, some of these games are terrible. They're not really worth watching unless you have a rooting interest. On top of that, they're also, unless something has changed before I woke up this morning, some of them are in direct competition with the NFL. How does college football deal with that issue?
1: So some of the things that still need to be resolved in this, Paul, involve the schedule. Obviously there. And look, like going to 24, there's an acceptance that you're going to have duplicate windows or compete with the NFL. That, like, just there aren't actually enough time slots to put all the content in and do that. And my hunch would be it would be a little bit of both, right? I don't think there'd be a ton that goes up against the NFL, but they would have to do some of that. And there would obviously also have to be some duplicate windows. They were struggling to find windows in 12, Paul, or, you know, when it comes down to it. So that, and then obviously there's a scheduling piece here that still needs to be hashed out. One of the things I think every college football fan can agree on, and this is clearly a divisive topic going to 24, is that better regular season games will be good for everybody. And I'm certainly not stumping for this, but if, you know, this would come with the Big Ten playing 9 league games plus one. The SEC already does that, obviously. So there are going to be more interconference games, more games with Notre Dame, more power conference games that come with this. ACC and the Big 12 are going to be doing the same thing. So some of these early weeks that feel a little dormant are going to be filled in with better content. Does that happen right away in 27? You know how schedules work. That could be a little bit hard to do in 27. These are the fine points here that are being pushed through now. Like when do you need to cancel your metaphorical UMass game to, you know, all of a sudden, if you're Indiana, right? I think Wisconsin actually just scheduled them, whatever. And then get something on the books to fulfill that requirement that's expected to come along with this.
0: And Pete, every time we talk to somebody or you talk to somebody from the CFP, they always talk about we need a lot of time to do all these things. I don't know what they're doing, but that's what they say. How is this going to be attacked? Because, I mean, we're talking about a lot of moving pieces here for something that we'll be obsessing over a year from now.
1: Yeah, I think, Paul, that COVID taught us you can figure something out in short order. And I think one of the benefits for the CFP in doing this now and it not dragging to December 1st and beyond like it has in the past is it does give them a little bit of runway to prepare, and it gives schools a runway to prepare for this. But, you know, look, this is a massive sea change, you know, in the history of college football that's unfolding here. And there's a ton of moving parts and certainly respectful of the complexities. Everything down to sponsorships, right, the fine points have to be dialed in on, and that's why this has taken so much time from leading up through the 30-day negotiating window to the extra, I guess we're at 5 days now, beyond that. There have been intense discussions, a ton of discussions, and they are finally, you know, at the point where they're at the doorstep and presenting the details to the greater CFP.
0: Pete, I don't want to preliminarily say kadosh for all these bowl games that help make college football great, but what is the future of a lot of these games that filled the time up between the final games of the championships to Christmas and afterwards? There's a lot of games that I can't imagine being played anymore.
1: Well, we've seen a few of those games disappear already, Paul, and I think that's nothing's going to stop that trend line here from happening. Generally, bowls are successful and bowls rate and bowls fill time slots. But if those time slots are filled with college football playoff games, that's going to be much more difficult. Bowls still mean things to schools, especially schools in the group of six. So there's been some grand rethinking on how bowls could operate. But the bowl system as we know it, is going to be forever changed today.
0: Pete, thank you. We'll let you get back to trying to figure all this out. Pete Thamel joining us, broke the story earlier, and it is a mess. And again, constant change in every industry, including college football. And ESPN seems to be behind the curtain, making all these things happen. We'll take a short break. We're coming right back. There's nothing worse than waking up sick. In this time of the year, with the kids back in school surrounded by hundreds of others, yours may bring home a whole new world of viruses and bacteria your family may have no immunity to. 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

0: And we will be right there with Smokey tomorrow, live from Ayers Hall in Knoxville. Scotty is up next. Hey, Scotty.
1: Hey, Paul. Hey, Paul. How you doing today?
0: We are doing well. Thank you.
1: I know it's been a busy day talking about the college playoff, but I wanted to make a shout-out, really, on behalf of my wife. She's a U.K. graduate, and she's in Lexington a lot doing business with the equine community. Stoops did a great job of getting money into that program. He really worked his tail off. And Don, you know, he's a breath of fresh air. He's a great coach. But he inherited a great system with great facilities. And I think, you know, Stoops need to be accredited for that. And fair is fair. The second question that I wanted to throw out to you is my wife loves watching, but she loves Laura Rutledge also. She wants to know when Laura's going to be back on the show because she loves watching you turn into Jerry Lewis when you're around her. She giggles so much when she sees that.
0: Well, Scotty, nobody, well, I mean, maybe her husband, but nobody loved loves Laura more than me. But unfortunately, now that she's not doing the SEC show, and I miss her dearly, and I know you do too, it is more difficult. We had her on every week because that was part of what we did. She covers the NFL exclusively now. She does Monday Night Football. She does her own show every day. But I promise you, before we park this car, we will get her back on. Thank you very much. Tim is in Atlanta, and you are – hey, Tim, good afternoon.
2: Good afternoon, Paul. How are you today?
0: We're doing wonderfully. Thank you.
2: Great, buddy. The infamous third week of October is among us.
0: Sure is.
2: And you know, I wanted to speak about, you know, Coach Bryant, you know, back when he was at Kentucky, and that was a thorn in his side, and he carried it along over to Alabama when he was. And I've interviewed all the great players from the 70s. About that game and a lot of things I could tell you probably don't know, but it's in my documentary. But you know, I'm looking forward to the game. And when I see you, I will have a copy of the documentary DVD and book. So,
0: Tim, I very much look forward to that. I will see you this weekend. Thanks so much. G is up next in Atlanta.
3: Hey, thanks, Paul, for taking my call. Got a question for you, Paul. Now that the season is, halfway through and everything, teams jockeying for a position to see, and I want to know how many teams you think is going to make it to the playoff this year, and let me see if your same five top teams in the conference is like mine. Number five, I had a hard time picking, but I'm going with Missouri. And then number four, I'm going with Kentucky. Number three, I'm going with Texas. And number two, Alabama. And number one, Georgia. Tell me, Paul, how you like that, and how do yours to five look?
0: Yeah, by the way, I'm curious on Missouri there. Missouri is at Ole Miss this weekend. They still have Texas and Georgia. How do you see them getting in?
3: Well, Paul, I had a problem picking them because I could have went with Mississippi State. I could have went with Ole Miss. But right now, I went with Missouri because of the last 2 weeks they have played.
0: Yeah.
3: They had two
0: They played great. And by the way, they're very capable of pulling an upset here, but they're going to have to pull a pretty big one. They have Kentucky as well. I am not confident in five right now getting in. I think you can pretty much tell. I think we know that Alabama, Georgia are automatics. And after that, Ole Miss is probably and Texas are the next two. And I'm not really sure who else is going to make it. I don't see how Mississippi State makes it. They have Texas. They have Ole Miss.
3: I think Kentucky would be the one. What would they say? The ones looking at one that could be looking in if they keep a team playing the way they are. But like you said, they still got a tough schedule to go to. But like I said, South Carolina.
0: I'm gonna advise you to look at the schedules again when we hang up report back to me because you're mighty optimistic about what you see there. Don is up next. Hey, Don.
4: Hey, got a question for you. Are we living in the year 2026 or 2027?
0: I don't know. It feels like 26 to me.
4: Well, all I've heard on your show today is 2027. Let me tell you, I'm a former coach. These guys playing this year, a lot of them, it will be their last year. They have worked their tails off, so let's give them a little bit of credit. And that's all I'm saying on that. Now, I think I'm going to give you my opinion on the top three, without a doubt, of 12 teams that Georgia, Alabama, and Texas are in. And I think Ole Miss, Tennessee, and Missouri are on the bubble. And I'm like you, I think we'll get five teams in. And I'll just say this about Georgia, as a former coach, you win by physicality and conditioning. In the second half, I'm not going into a whole lot of statistics, but in the second half, Georgia ran the ball 37 times for 268 yards, and Alabama ran the ball 21 times for 112 yards. That is dominance.
0: Coach, thank you. Appreciate it very much. And by the way, I'm well aware of the season, but when there's breaking news about the future of college football, we are going to cover it. Tom is up next. Hey, Tom.
5: Hey, Paul. Great talking to you again. I've talked to you many times in the past and had some great conversations with you. Just kind of want to get a little something out on you. And get your opinion on it. I know Monday, the big emphasis was on the no PI call, and everybody stressed about it, and it was all about that call. And we all know now that we basically dominated the football game. Now, what I want to say is the standard in the SEC now is Georgia. Since Alabama last won their last national championship in 2020, the COVID championship, we won two national championships, three SEC championships, and beat them back-to-back. So what Alabama and their people need to realize, Paul, is we, UGA, are the standard in the SEC. They can pout, whine, and do whatever they want to do about the no PI call. I go back to 2017 national championship game. We all know what happened in that football game. Nick Chubb and Sonny Michel and Jake Fromm were absolutely screwed in that football game. But it's now about UGA, and Alabama needs to suck it up. It's all about Georgia, and I love you, Paul, and I wanted to get that out there, and go Dogs.
0: Go Dogs. Thank you very, very much. I'm glad we heard that. I would have been concerned if we hadn't. Don is in Birmingham. Hey, Don.
6: Yeah, that was real great there, Tom. I enjoyed that. You guys outplayed us. Too much Gunner Stockton. That was at the dang game. Paul, can you give us – everybody keeps crying about, okay, we're going to 24 games. If that's a done deal, you got to just live with it. Can you give us how the format is going to be? Is it going to be still be people with buys? Understand that it's a whole new ball game. It's a whole new world. Can that be brought out, or is there a place I can go on the internet?
0: I don't know if we can put it on a screen or not, but I'll try to make it clearer to you. But in just a minute, give me 1 second, so I don't falsely tell you something that is not true.
6: Okay. Well, I'm about a year older than you are, Paul. I go way back. My first game was the Iron Bowl of 1961. You know what the implications of that were. Bear Bryant's first championship. My daddy took me down there. I had a grandpa that lived three blocks from the field. And so, I've seen my big days. Georgia may be the big bunch right now. Yeah. But I think Alabama can come back.
0: Don, let me interrupt you. This is my best guess on what it would look like this year. So if it was this year, I think that's the easiest way to say it, wouldn't it? You would have four eight byes, I think. Is that correct? And then you would get 9 versus 24, 10 versus 23, 11, and all the way down to 16 versus 17. I think it's a little bit unclear, but my guess is, this is what On3 put out right now. So you'd have, let's say you're an Alabama fan, obviously. Alabama would get a first round bye. And I think, is this correct that they would play the home game the next week? Would they be two rounds of home games?
1: I'm guessing.
0: Yeah, I think somebody close to the SEC told me earlier that they really wanted that very badly. So that's what it looks like. I mean, and again, we're only 6 games into the season, so if you're watching this on TV, you're seeing multiple SEC teams in here that probably may or may not stay the course. And then the third round is when we go to the bowl games. We go to the bowl sites, which irritates a lot of people. But we're now in late December, early January here. So, I mean, we're talking about possible games at Notre Dame. December week of Christmas. So it is going to be a sea change, but you and I both know, Don, we can handle it.
1: Yeah. Let me throw one more thing in to Daryl. Daryl, thanks for your service. I hope you don't complain anymore about calls being bad. We finally got one. You got your wish. And, whether it calls the game or not, it could be – as bad as we played, according to all you guys, they lost by 3 points. Have a good day, Paul. Thank you very much.
0: We're up against a break. More, if you're just getting in your car or getting home and wondering, what are we talking about? Why aren't we talking about the games this weekend? Well, the story has broken that we are on the cusp, could be going on as we speak, of a 2014 playoff beginning next year. We'll take a short break.
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0: We're about a busy afternoon here. Let me check in with Richie in Massachusetts. Hello, Richie.
1: Hello, Paul. How are you, pal? One couple of quick things, Paul. Last time I talked to you, I was in Alabama. My granddaughter went to Auburn when I thanked you. I don't remember when I called you from. Yeah, and I just want to. You hit the nail on the head about Georgia against Oklahoma, my favorite team, even though I live in Mass. But I'll tell you. Honest to God, I tried 50 times to get through to you last week, and you're a busy man. Everybody loves you, and they get through to your number. But I finally got through, and I want to sound like a fair-weather fan because they beat Texas. But I was going to call you last week and say, Paul, you were 100% right about the Georgia game. I was sick over that game. So to make a long story short, I was going to say to you, again, I swear to God, I really thought Oklahoma had a shot to beat Texas. The only thing is, though, you got to get the interceptions and the fumbles like they got last year because their offense isn't too good. And I'm a little nervous about this week because after the Red River rivalry, they always have a little letdown the next week. And if they fall behind quick, I think they could be in trouble. But I honestly think they're going to beat Kentucky. And one other comment, I think if they beat Kentucky, they could do some damage this year. I know I'm probably talking out of my mind, but that's the way I feel. And my last comment is, Paul, one thing drives me crazy about football. I can't stand, and I don't know if anybody ever asked you this question before, because I've watched the show a ton of times. I can't stand the end of the game.
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1: Ridiculous call in football. I'm surprised. I don't know if anybody's ever called on that or they've talked about it before. Nothing's worse than intentional grounding like that play. So maybe I'm dead wrong. I know that's the rule, but I think it's one of the most terrible rules in football. Can you answer that point? I'll wait for all your answers. And I appreciate you, my call. And thanks for everything, Paul. I appreciate you.
0: Thank you. Thank you very much, Richie. Yeah, no, it's a legal. It's a legal play, obviously. Drew is up next in Indiana. Hello, Drew. Good afternoon.
4: Hi, Paul. How's it going, man?
0: Well,
4: I was calling because I just think that the college football playoff expanded to 24 teams is kind of everyone are complaining for no reason. I feel like them expanding this makes the regular season actually mean more because people will actually schedule these tough non-conference games. Like, I'm a big Ohio State fan, but Ohio State, when they play against Texas, I feel like that will no longer happen in future years because the room for air for, like, the future games is, like, there's not much if you want to make the playoffs, but a 24-team playoff, I feel like it actually opens it where more teams will play the actual meaningful games.
0: I have to believe you're right. Those games are very valuable, and certainly ESPN has to get something in return for jettisoning these conference championship games. So I do think you'll get that, and I think it will help because you could conceivably lose three games, maybe four, if Ohio State and Texas played next year. That could give them a shot at maybe getting it at 8-4. It wouldn't be that far-fetched.
4: Yeah, I mean, because I know Ohio State, we play Bama next year. And other than that, we don't really have a too tough of a schedule. Like, I know this year we have a tougher one. But, like, I mean, I feel like at the end of the day, Ohio State is a top 12 team. And I feel like it's, like, talent-wise. I mean, Oregon I thought was too, but clearly I don't think they should make it at all. But I just feel like if you don't have the top 12 teams, I feel like especially with you shouldn't be giving out a group of six bid to the top 12. But if you have the 24, I could understand it. But I don't know. I think there's more teams that are better than.
0: Yeah, hey Drew, thanks for the call. But let me also say this. People think making the playoffs next year is going to save your job. It's not. Just look at the NFL. You had a very successful coach at Buffalo get fired because they didn't go far enough in the playoffs. And I mean, if you're Alabama, you're Texas, you're Ohio State, and you lose a home playoff game in the first or second round, that is not going to help you very much. So as we went from 2-4, 4-12, everything repopulates and everything adjusts. Trey is up next. Hey, Trey, go right ahead.
5: Hey, Paul, I could be wrong, but I think the reason that's not intentional grounding is because he's not outside the tackle box.
0: Correct.
5: I think that's the rule. But, Paul, I would like to address Tom and Daryl, the two Georgia fans. You know, the kings of the SEC, the back-to-back SEC champions, the big dogs of the SEC, as they say. Paul, one question. And I want you to give me an answer. And when you get finished with your answer, I'm going to go ahead and close this case. How many playoff games has the big dogs won?
0: Well, in the last 2 years, they haven't won any.
5: Would be zero. So, case closed. Thank you, Paul.
0: Thank you very much. Glad we could clear that up. We are 2 hours in, busy show with so much happening. We have 2 more hours to go. Don't go anywhere.

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1: 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Number 6 Alabama at 14th-ranked Tennessee. 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

0: We are back. Chef Elizabeth will join us later, in case you were wondering. Your phone call is plenty of time. We've discussed in great detail the move to 24 teams. In case you're just joining us, let's get back to the calls right now. And Robert in Columbus, Ohio is up next. Hey, Robert.
1: Hey, Mr. Paul. I appreciate you taking my call. I was just going to talk about my dogs for the most part, but I want to address Stacy at this point. I don't ever talk about callers, but Stacy, please keep my team out your mouth. Let's be real. The only reason the SEC looks weak right now is because you got beat a few years ago. Y'all bled and y'all made all of us look weak. Now, yes, we are the kings, the dogs. We are the kings. And you need to accept it. We are daddy. That's all it is. To Bama fans talking about this interception call, I don't care about it. The fact is, you got an interception. You did nothing with it. You got pushed back. You know what? At the end of the game, you had another chance. You took a sack. So stop it. You had chances. I know Georgia fans make some stupid comments about penalties and times, but the real ones, no, we just push on, as you should. Be better.

0: your fans need to be better, because at the end of the game, that was just, the audacity was just horrible. Pushing Stacey aside, because he doesn't matter, and neither does Alabama at this moment, because you haven't won nothing in the playoffs except for against Oklahoma. Mr. Feinbaum, do you believe that this upcoming game against Auburn, do you think that this could be maybe an actually better game than we think? Like, we are seriously banged up right now, and I looked at their injury report, and they do look fresh. But I'd like to get your thoughts on that. And, Stacey, you know who Daddy is. Don't do that. Appreciate you having me, Paul.
1: Thank you very much. Yeah, I'll save you the South's oldest rivalry nonsense. I just don't think that's really going to be a factor. I do think Auburn will play well, but Auburn playing well doesn't really translate to very much because of their offensive struggles, and they certainly have some defensive struggles as well. I think it's an interesting game, but Georgia has plenty of backups that should be able to handle that part of it. Let me say hello to Tim up next in Louisiana. Hey, Tim, go right ahead.
2: Good afternoon, Paul. It's good speaking with you again.
1: I haven't
2: spoken with you in a while because, unfortunately, I had to have like a three-level spinal fusion and then weeks and weeks of rehab. And recently I lost my 86-year-old aunt.
1: Oh, my goodness.
2: I'm
1: glad. By the way, Tim, I'm sorry about your aunt, but I am glad you're hopefully doing a little bit better.
2: All doing much better. Thank you, sir. But if I could steal a quote from Oscar Wilde, you know, death is not the end. There remains the litigation over the estate.
1: I understand.
2: And so, you know, sports is a distraction. It's entertainment. And some things are more important than a 21-point win or loss.
1: I think that's always the truth. I was talking to my wife once, who's a physician, and early on, and she said, "Well, like, what's the most important thing? Do you think the most important thing is?" And I, being young and foolish, said, "Well, your career." And she said, "No, your health." And as you get older, you realize how true that is.
2: Amen. Amen. But Paul, my question for you then is: I saw in recent filings. The SEC against LSU included its loss of institutional control. Now, only a buffoon would think that they would kick LSU out of the conference. But what do you really think is going to happen in this litigation?
1: I think it will play out for a while. I don't think anything's going to happen right now. There's too much politics going on, and it wouldn't serve the SEC well to come after LSU with guns blazing until some things settle down elsewhere. I do think they are very angry about that claim. And what they mean by that is just the fact that the president and the administration at LSU has not acted as they want them to act. And what that means is they believe very strongly at the SEC in terms of unanimity. You can disagree, but once the league makes itself known, you are expected to go along. And I think there is a sense that LSU has a renegade president and athletic director. And by the way, they're not blaming, but they're also blaming the politicians in Louisiana, if you'd want my interpretation.
2: Of course. And Will Wade's continued pursuit of this pro or semi-pro basketball player doesn't help LSU's cause any.
1: Well, listen, everyone knew what you were getting into with Will Wade. Kiffin was different. I mean, Kiffin is always on the edge, but he also understands that ultimately the rules are going to govern, and that's why he didn't roster those players when push came to shove. Will Wade is fairly reckless in his approach. That's one reason the governor down there wanted to bring him back. He's a very good basketball coach, but in this current environment, him pushing the envelope and his rather embarrassing performance the other day via Zoom didn't help the cause very much.
2: No, and their absence at SEC Media Days spoke volumes.
1: Yeah, and by the way, I do not claim to know what the weather report was at the Baton Rouge Airport. I do believe there was some legitimate fog there, but I also know that if you're a serious program, you let the SEC know the second it happens, and you say, "Can we adjust? We think the fog will clear at 10:30 a.m. And what if we got there at 5? I just never quite understood why there couldn't have been an accommodation there where LSU could get there whenever they got there. But again, I am just a lowly soldier here in this big battle.
2: Well, Paul, you're 100% correct, and I thank you for your time, and I look forward to speaking with you again soon.
1: Thank you. And what disappointed me, Kim Mulkey and Will Wade can be interviewed any day of the week, here or anywhere else, but those players, that's a big deal for a star basketball player to get a chance to go there. I've sat there many times and interviewed the LSU women players, the men players, and it's a unique experience that for whatever reason, they were deprived of. Brian is up next in Tulsa. Hey, Brian.
3: Hey, Paul. I've got a comment I'm going to make, and I'm going to ask you a question. About this 2014 playoff, this is a mistake, Paul. This is a huge mistake. If you're going to add more teams to the playoff, why don't we just do like they do in the NFL? You have 14 teams all together that's in the NFL playoffs. That's just way too many teams. That's way too many teams in the playoffs. You see what's going on with the basketball tournament this season, adding way too many teams that should not be in the tournament. Just like the 2014 is going to be having teams that shouldn't be on there. So, on that. And Paul, last week, everybody talked about the Alabama play, about the pass interference. But let's go back to the Red River game for a second. The one play on Oklahoma's last possession with Satania cupped the ball. And they said he was out of bounds. But you can see his foot was like 2 yards in the green, not even close to the out of bounds line. How ridiculous was that call? And how key was it for them to go immediately, right away, go to replay? Because that right there could have cost Oklahoma the ballgame.
1: Thank you, Brian. Always great. Let me check in with Bill in Alabama. Hey, Bill.
4: Hey, Paul. How you doing today?
1: We are doing well.
4: Okay. I just need to address Trey for a quick second. He wanted to talk about what Georgia had done, so let's just see what Alabama's done since the 23-24 season. Bam, 27-20, lost to Michigan. 24-25 season, didn't even qualify for the 12-team playoff. 25-26 season, well, look at that. They beat Oklahoma and then flew out to Indiana and got mashed 38-3. Now, how about that, Trey? And I'm going to close this case.
1: Guess that was the end of the call. He was making such a great point, too. Jimmy is in Chicago. Hey, Jimmy. The person who's having the most problems right now is me. Jimmy, you are on the air. Jimmy is not on the air, so I tell you what we're going to do. We're going to take a break and make sure that we paid our phone bill. We are coming right back.
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0: 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Hello, Tanner.
1: Hey, Mr. Paul. Thanks for taking my call.
0: Thank you.
1: So I've been really busy today meeting with customers and whatnot. So I have really been away from my phone and the radio. And so everything I've learned has been in the last 20 minutes listening to your show. And on a scale of 1 to 100, how certain is all this? Like, it's going through tomorrow.
0: I would say it's 99.9 certainty.
1: Okay. All right. I guess my only question is, I heard during the break, you know, that means the championship game's going away. Conference championship games are going away. So Indiana played 12 regular season games, and then their total at the end of the year was 16 games. What are we looking at? Like, for a team to go all the way to the championship game, how many games are they going to play?
0: Well, I think it's 17, isn't it? So it's... Yeah, I don't think that has changed. So it's 12 plus 5, yeah. Is that right?
1: Okay. Well, I'm not thrilled about it. I don't think there's 24 teams in college football that have business being in the playoffs. But, you know, I haven't been thrilled about a lot that has changed over the last decade. But it is what it is. I guess my biggest thing is if we're going to expand the playoffs, is the regular season, you know, do we still need some of these cupcake games? Are we going to still have the Mercers and the, you know, North Dakota States and the...
0: No, Tanner, by the way, if you play in the first round, it will be 5, otherwise 4. I don't know. I think you're going to see fewer and fewer of these cupcake games because schools are going to... I mean, we're now going to see... You know, remember last year, as soon as the 9-game schedule, everyone went out there and started canceling its big games. I think you're going to get those games back now.
1: Okay. Well, and that is a good thing because, I mean, I do like to see the, you know, premier teams play other premier teams. I mean, that's how it should be. But I also don't want to see the postseason expand to the point where the regular season's diminished. Also don't want it to become, okay, not who was the best team this year, but which team survived the grueling season and then, you know, towards the end of the year they had a roster that was healthy. I mean, I understand the importance of depth and roster management, but also I don't want it to be like a tough man competition. I want it to be who is the best team, not the most durable. But that's just me. I'm gonna do a deep dive in all this when I get home, but thanks for taking my call and roll tide.
0: Thank you, Tanner. Always great to hear from you. Jimmy, we'll try him again in Chicago.
2: Hey, I got you this time. Hey, Paul, you're talking about the you know, third Saturday in October, the you know, tremendous tradition and all that stuff, and some of the famous sayings, especially from General Nealon. I guess one of his most famous sayings was, you never really know how good a player is until he lines up against Alabama. And then and then you had the story of, and it is actually true, that that Bear Bryant played against Tennessee in 35 with a broken leg. And But you have so many stories over so many great games over the years. But what I thought was a little bit strange was when the conference expanded to 12 games in 92 and they went to divisions, for some reason, a bunch of years, Tennessee-Alabama was not played on the third Saturday in October. It was played in the fourth Saturday in October. And it was just always weird to me. And
0: yeah, you know, once, really, Jimmy, it was mostly on the fourth, but a couple of times I think it was even on the second.
2: I never remembered it being earlier.
0: Yeah, no, they had it early
2: Saturday,
0: one year, but most of the time, I do remember that, and I can't remember why that was the case, but it has to be played on the third Saturday because that's just the most famous. I think that's the most famous description of a game. Not the most famous. I mean, the cocktail party, the Iron Bowl, but I think it's the richest description in the SEC.
2: Yeah, for the Tennessee and Alabama fan bases, that was absolute blasphemy. And I'm just thinking with all the changes in college football going forward, since we're now, I think, on a fairly regular schedule of this game being on the third Saturday in October, there has to be some movement from some powerful people to make sure that doesn't change anymore. And even if it required, let's say, the Tennessee and Alabama state legislatures, you know, just writing a joint letter to Sankey just saying, this game can never be played again on any day other than the third Saturday in October. It's just that.
0: Jimmy, thanks for the call. Let me say this about the commissioner. He is well aware of the tradition of this game. I've seen him at this game many, many times. It won't happen. We'll talk to the chancellor of Tennessee tomorrow, and I think she'll have something to say about it as well. Billy D. is up next.
3: Yeah, Paul, I'm bringing cigars up to the hunting camp this weekend. There's no doubt about it. Paul, when it comes to looking at the mannerisms of those two coaches, Coach Lebby and Coach Quinton, I mean, one is stand up, shoulders back, looking straight into the camera. And the other one is like fumbling around, looking around, wiping the sides of the podium. You know, who do you think is showing more what's the word I'm looking for? Tenacity, more edge in that situation.
0: Billy, thanks for the call. I don't really think it makes one bit of difference. You were the same one that told me 2 weeks ago that State was going to win the game because they had more heart. So I don't mean to be dismissive of whatever theory you came up with about this game, but I will be. Let's check in with Marty in Georgia. Hey, Marty.
4: Good afternoon, Paul. My comment here is I told your phone screener doesn't make sense to me. A 17 or 18 year old kid coming out of high school that's a baseball player, he gets offers from college or he may be scouted by the pros, and he has a choice to either go collegiate to go play college ball, or he can go into the major league, minor league system and start making money right away. Why doesn't the NFL, and why haven't they for years, this should have happened a long time ago, have an NFL minor league system? Because they've been robbing college football and using it as a minor league system for years.
0: Well, you're right, Marty, and that train pulled out of the station years ago, and they should have made a deal. And it, and part of the deal was that you wouldn't infringe on our Saturdays, like the NFL does and wreaks havoc, especially as the season, gets to the playoffs. Thanks for the call, Marty. Really do appreciate it. How about Ray in Louisville? You're on the air. Hello, Ray.
5: Hey, Paul. Caller two calls ago took some of my thunder about the schedule. I know it's going to be a tougher schedule to compete in next year's playoffs. Do you know if some of these schools already have set their schedule for next year? Like in Kentucky's case, they would have lost Youngstown State and South Alabama and kept Louisville, and they got to plug it in with somebody tougher. So you don't know if the schools have already set
0: their schedule. Yeah, no, listen, every schedule is already set for next year. So there, and I'm sure there's a lot of scrambling. Now, one thing about scheduling, there's a group out there, and I've talked to the guy who runs it once, who helps schools with scheduling. And the reason why that's important is you start matching all the different dates, computerized. It's a little bit easier than just picking up the phone. Hey, thanks for the call. Really do appreciate it. We are up against the break. We have another hour and a half to go. We hope you'll stick around.
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24: 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Stroud and the Texans look to take down Trevor Lawrence and the Jaguars. 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Jaden Daniels and the resilient Commanders face Brock Purdy and the relentless 49ers. 2 days from Wembley to the Bay, it's on. 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

0: And let's check in with Bob in Tennessee. Hey, Bob.
1: Hey, Paul. You doing okay today, bud?
0: Yes, sir. Doing great.
1: Hey, I got one question about DeBoer from the last game on Saturday. And before I ask it, I just wanted to mention that I'm old enough. I grew up watching Woody Hayes coach, Bobby Knight coach, and then later on Dichter coach.
0: Well,
1: and I'm all for a good butt chewing. I thought that DeBoer overreacted with that player a little bit on Saturday.
0: Really? I'm curious about this.
1: Yes.
0: Why?
1: And I'm not an Alabama fan. So when I looked at it, from the outside looking in, first thing I thought of was, boy, he's trying to prove a point. And I thought he's trying to prove that he's the coach that everybody expects him to be. And especially listening to your show, I hear a lot of the comments about him. And I thought he was a little out of character. What's your opinion on that?
0: I understand where you're coming from, but in relation to Kevin DeBoer's past, I liked what he did because I think he needed and he did establish himself with a lot of people for doing that. And I think it's the same thing that Saban would have done. It's the same thing that Kirby Smart would have done. And the fact that Kevin DeBoer did it, I think, has been debated. And you're not the only one who feels that way, but I happen to agree with him.
1: Okay. And I think it was a good move on his part. But I just, to me, like I said, not being an Alabama fan, the first thing I thought of was he's trying to change his character. But I think it was a good move on his part also. But I just thought it was just a little bit overboard. But
0: By the way, Bob, it's like the old line about, you know, being partially pregnant. How do you do that without going overboard?
1: Oh, that's very true, Paul. That's why you're sitting where you're at, because you do have
0: And I think the problem, Bob, for DeBoer, if he did it halfway, he would have been criticized. But in the end, correct. I want to say it doesn't matter what he did. Whether fans think he went overboard or not will have no bearing on the rest of the season. Thank you for the call, Bob. Appreciate it. Let's check in with Jonah next in Columbia, Missouri.
2: Oh, yeah, Paul. How's it going?
0: Hey there.
2: Hey, long-time listener, first-time caller. I just had a few things to kind of pick your brain about Mizzou. First thing, I feel like Mizzou, since they've joined the SEC, they've kind of been kind of like the blunt of all jokes, where we don't really got the respect that we deserve. And second, Austin Simmons is out there slinging it. He looks like a first-round pick. And from what I've seen, it kind of looks that way as well from other people. And Drinkwitz might be the most underrated coach in the SEC. I don't know. I mean, I'm kind of just flabbergasted how Mizzou hasn't kind of gotten the praise yet. What do you think?
0: Well, I mean, your line about Missouri overall is probably accurate, but I think it stems from a lot of people wondering about the decision to go after Missouri. And I don't mean this to come the wrong way, but it's well known that Missouri didn't want to come into the SEC. They wanted to go to the Big Ten. And when they didn't get in the Big Ten, they took the SEC's offer. So that was not forgotten by a lot of people where I live. And I've been to Missouri many, many times, and this really shouldn't be an indicator, but it feels less like an SEC campus than any other place in the league. So I think when fans go there, they go like, what's the deal?
2: Oh, I don't know. I mean,
0: it's a matter of opinion, but having been to every campus, I agree with what people say. It's a really nice place to go, but it feels very Midwestern. It feels very Midwestern versus
2: Southern.
0: Do we look
2: at the play on the field?
0: What's that?
2: Do we look at the campuses or do we look at the play on the field?
0: Hold on. You're the one that brought the fans up in terms of how they feel about Missouri.
2: No. Just the public opinion about how Missouri doesn't get the respect that it deserves being an SEC school.
0: Well, listen, the season's not over yet. And if Missouri can negotiate Ole Miss this weekend and Texas and Georgia, Kentucky and Oklahoma, we will probably have a much different conversation at the end of the season. But we've also seen what Missouri has done on a repeated basis. They tease the audience and then they find a way to end up missing out. John is in Louisville. John, good afternoon.
3: Hey, good evening, Paul. And yeah, you just named it. They have four losses still on their schedule. But Paul, you mentioned the Tennessee casket skit. I'm thinking probably the only way you can outdo that is by going back into the casket, or is that too much too soon?
0: Yeah, no. By the way, the way I feel right now, it may be tonight. but I mean, I think you understand what I was saying there, John. That was a you have to know when you pull something like that off. And it wasn't just doing the casket; it was the fact that Tennessee actually won the game that made it memorable. Because if Tennessee had not won, nobody would have ever said another word about it.
3: Absolutely. I just don't want to put you in a box too soon.
0: Hey, no, Paul, no. By the way, I've already bought the casket. I mean, I got it picked out, and it's got pictures of all the top callers on the show.
3: Damn. Hey, Paul, as far as the impending 2014 CFP, I'm sure you would agree that we may as well rename it the from the CFP to the CFT for college football tournament. At best, Paul, would you agree that there are maybe 8 to 10 teams that have a realistic chance of winning a national championship?
0: I think you're being generous, John.
3: Yeah. Would you also agree mulligans are only allowed amongst friends playing golf? And
0: that
3: all
0: is
3: games do matter,
0: that is correct.
3: Including a bad loss? Huh?
0: Yeah, that is exactly right. And I mean, you and I have been around where you lose that early September game or late November game, and it's over. I mean, now the coach is going to say, you know, we lost our third game of the year, but we're not out of it yet.
3: No, I agree. Paul, I look forward to Alabama rebounding and easily beating their 8.5 spread, but let's speculate on some other teams. So let's start with Mississippi, hosting Missouri. Mississippi is favored by 5.5 points. I see them winning by double digits. And this game should stick a fork in Missouri's CFP hopes. As you said, they have to play Kentucky, Texas, and Georgia still. I'm looking at a 5-loss season for Missouri. What say you?
0: Yeah, I don't know. but I do know that guy was awfully thin-skinned about Missouri.
3: Sound like Johnson St. Louis. And, Paul, I consider Ohio State 1B to Georgia's 1A, but I'm curious to see how good Indiana is given their Charmin tissue soft schedule. I see a double-digit win by Ohio State. Your thoughts?
0: I do too. And I had somebody ask me today. I'm doing a show tomorrow, and they said we were talking about that game just in the correspondence. And all I know about Indiana is that they struggled against Nebraska, which is a team that. How many games in a row has Matt Rule choked in the fourth quarter? I mean, are we in double digits yet?
3: I was amazed. And by the way, I see the upset potential with Nebraska playing Oregon.
0: Yeah, and by the way, I talked to somebody today about that game, and that's exactly. And this person has done a deep dive on the game for a very specific reason, not because he's just a fan. He's a professional, and that's exactly what he told me.
3: Yeah, finally, Paul, LSU hosts Mississippi State, which could have been interesting if we had a healthy Kamario Taylor,
0: yeah.
3: But I see LSU easily winning by double digits, and with Texas and Ole Miss.
0: No, you're completely wrong about that, John, and you want me to tell you why?
3: No, but go ahead.
0: I'm going to, because Mississippi State has more heart, number one. And Lane Kiffin is kind of a weasel at the podium, and Jeff Lebby looks straight ahead. So that should make it easy to handicap based on the guy that called in a few minutes ago.
3: Thank you, Silly Billy. Okay, I'll go with that. Good show today, Paul.
0: Yeah, I thought you would. Let's take a break. We have a long way to go. Actually, that's not true. We have an hour and 15 minutes to go, but I felt like saying that. Paul Fondom here every Saturday. We're talking about who has the best offense. Well, today I'm talking about another winning combination. 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
1: Roll Tide, roll, fall, fine, Bob. And hey, great show again today. And thank you for taking my call, by the way. I don't say that near enough. But Paul, you're a Missouri Paul that called in. I don't remember Missouri ever winning any kind of championship. I think at one time they played for the SEC a couple of times, but got blowed out, I think. But I don't remember them ever doing anything. And you know, you gotta win something to get some kind of respect. I mean, I respect Tennessee, I respect Georgia, I respect LSU. Teams that's done something, but I don't remember them ever doing anything, Paul. But you know what, this playoff, I ain't for it. I mean, but, you know, I can moan about that gonna do no good because they're gonna do what they wanna do. Right now, they're just, you know, it's still gonna be the school with the most money who can buy the best players. Cause if you're gonna get in a college football playoff, you're gonna have to pay some high caliber players to be on your team. I know it's a money deal, but you're gonna have to spend money also to even, you know, have a chance at it. So I don't get that, Paul. And you're right, what you told, John just a minute ago. State does have heart, Paul. And I don't know if you noticed it when I was down there. And by the way, I thank you for what you've done for me at Mississippi State. I appreciate that very much. And, but I don't know if you noticed it, but when we were up there, all these coaches came up. And when they got done, you know, of course they thanked you for having them on. But there was one coach. It was their women's basketball coach. When he got done, I don't know if you noticed it, but he turned around and thanked the cameraman. He thanked everybody.
0: Did he really?
1: He turned around and even thanked me, and I said, no problem. So, you know, hey, it doesn't make no difference, but I thought that was a funny, you know, kind of funny.
0: That's really smart, Joe. Hey, Joe, thanks so much for the call. Great to see you a couple weeks ago. Bash is up next.
2: Thank you, Paul. I appreciate you getting me on the show, and best of luck to you and the crew heading to Knoxville, Tennessee for SEC Nation and Feinbaum Friday tomorrow. But here's my problem, Paul, about next week's SEC schedule. I have no idea where you're going to be next week, Paul. Like, this weekend we have so many top-ranked games, but next week, Paul, it's so hard to pick because I don't even know where College Game Day is going to be.
0: I don't think it's that difficult. I'm gonna give you a little bit of a chance to look at it again. It probably won't be Texas A&M at Alabama.
2: Oh, for you guys, I mean, yeah, that's already off the books.
0: And
2: it won't be Auburn and LSU because you already been to Auburn and that was one time too many.
0: There's one game that could be really epic, and I would say if I had to guess today, and I have no idea. I think you know they don't consult me,
2: right?
0: Because I would be wrong most of the time. But I think there's one game that could really be big,
2: and that's the Texas and Ole Miss game. So the only problem with that, Paul, is that they got some tests overcome this weekend that could, you know, what I said in week three in the beginning of the season.
0: That game can be blown up very quickly.
2: Exactly. But also, I think it's better in your that it's in your case you will go to Texas because College Game Day already went there for week two for the Ohio State game.
0: They will not go there again. So I don't really see any other options, frankly.
2: Yeah, I mean, it's definitely not Auburn. It's definitely not Alabama. Florida and Georgia are on a bye.
0: Yeah, I'm really looking forward to getting to Austin if that's where we end up, considering I on First Take or Get Up or whatever show it was this week, I unloaded on both Sarkisian and Arch. I think it'll be a great time.
2: That's insane. Like, and that's what I wanted to ask you about, Paul. Are you surprised with, I know you said it in the beginning of the week, that you had all this reaction for everything that happened last Saturday, but it seems like everything I look at when it comes to college football on the main shows on ESPN, it's all about Texas and Arch Manning and how his draft stock has plummeted.
0: Well, it was evidenced today, and I can't remember, I saw it walking past the TV where I think Kuiper had him
2: sixth.
0: Yeah, barely in the top 25, barely in the top 30 at number 24 and number 6. So if you're Arch Manning and that could change, but if you're ranked the number 6 quarterback, there's no way in the world you're coming out.
2: Wow. So that takes everything you guaranteed about him, Paul, and that his last name and his family name, how no matter what teams lined up to draft him, they'll figure it out. But we forgot one small variable, Paul, one little factor. Can he actually play like a Manning? I mean, he has the last name behind his jersey. We already confirmed that. But lately, it seems like he is not playing up to that standard. And the worst part is, and Stephen A. Smith said this earlier on First Take today, if he does come back to Texas next year, is Steve Sarkisian like the right guy to lead him on to getting him more into NFL shape?
0: Well, to be determined. There's obviously some chasm between the two. I think that's pretty self-evident, isn't it?
2: I mean, it's hard to determine the self-evident because the Joe Smith quote has been blowing up ever since Steve. And here's my one thing, Paul, that I cannot stand about Steve Sarkisian press conferences, and I want to ask you about it. Does it sound like he's reading off a script every single time, like someone from CAA, like one of Jimmy Sexton's little demon underlings writes him, you know, a PR script to read off so that everything that comes out of his mouth sounds so robotic, or is that just me?
0: Well, I don't know who tells him what to say. I think Steve's plenty smart, but I thought his comment yesterday was, I think I said it, it was beyond absurd. To use a Joe Smith line, at that point in time, I understand him defending Arch early on, but after a pitiful performance that everybody saw him give that game away, why would you say that considering the Manning name is probably added to his value more than anything that we've seen on the field. Bash, thank you for the call. We're up against the break. We have a long, well, I keep saying that. I don't know why I'm trying to extend this show to an 8-hour show. We have one more hour to go. We're coming right back.

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0: are about to be joined by Chef Elizabeth as we get ready for this weekend. And Chef, good afternoon. How are you?
1: Honey, I am fabulous. How are you?
0: Things are great.
1: Good, good, good, good. So I'm a little shocked. I'm really, really, really, again, would have thought y'all were coming here this weekend. I knew it. And I talked to your producer and he explained to me that you having the choice. And I know what you say. You always say, I don't have any choice. You know, I have about as much choice over this as, you know, Lane Kiffin does over his hormones. But Paul, being faced with going to Ole Miss or going to your alma mater, Tennessee, you know, you were excited, weren't you?
0: Yeah, I can tell you that wasn't a tough choice for me. If Tennessee had lost to, if Tennessee had lost to Arkansas, I would be with you right now.
1: Yeah. Oh, okay. Well, you know, anyway, we had the best weekend. I mean, it was epic. I hope you had just as much fun at the fair, but now we're going to go talk about Alabama again, as if we didn't talk about them 2 weeks ago. Last time we did that,
0: Hold on a second. Why do you hate Alabama so much? And I know you're going to say, I don't hate Alabama.
1: I heard it in your voice
0: right there.
1: I'm going to tell you why. You know what? All they do is whine. And I don't mean the wine that you drink. I mean just whining like a big old whiny baby. And you know it's true.
0: No.
1: Mm-hmm. Anyway, that's beside the point. So I guess I'm just tired of, cause you're always there. We're always talking about their food and I'm so sick and tired of talking about it, but I did come up with something super fun. So we know that they love their elephants almost as much as they love whining. So I went on and took these boiled peanuts, fabulous, cause we know our elephants love that. And I made a hummus with it. So I put it in the food processor, did a little tahini, lemon juice, olive oil.

0: And I'm telling you, it is out of this world. So if I was an Alabama fan, which clearly I am not, this is what I would be making at my tailgate every single weekend. Put all those peanuts out. I mean, I'm sorry. I thought it was pretty cute.
1: Are you done attacking Alabama fans?
0: Yeah. Now we're going to go talk about Tennessee.
1: Okay.
0: All right. So now, you know, Tennessee, we were there. I have a feeling that we were probably there at the same time. I have done a little digging for some photographs of you back in the day.
1: Yeah.
0: And
1: you're going to the oven to find them?
0: No. You know the pictures I'm talking about. The Gus's Good Time Deli, I believe, is where I met you. And now that I have seen the pictures of you,
1: Elizabeth,
0: I know.
1: Hold on just a second. I don't want to sound like an attorney here, but you said, I believe that's where I met you. If you had met me back then, you would have remembered it.
0: Hell yeah, I would. Honey, I'm telling you. No, but I do think we have known each other at Ole Miss. Now, let me tell you what I just did, though. I mean, not at Ole Miss, but at UT at my short stint before I got kicked out and had to go to Pellissippi Junior College.
1: How long were you there, by the way?
0: Oh, I was there, you know, I was there on and off for a lot. Actually enrolled in the university 2 semesters, and my grades weren't up to snuff, so
1: okay.
0: They asked me to move on to the
1: Pellissippi. I will say this, because it was so long ago, I regret not...
0: That's okay. There's still time. I'm just kidding, Paul. You know, that was a joke. That was such a joke. Oh, my God. I can't believe I said that. My husband's going to shoot me. Anyway, listen. Okay, so the Gus's Good Time Deli, what they did is they steamed their sandwiches. Well, I don't have one of those fancy steamers.
1: Oh,
0: so look
1: great.
0: What I did. Oh, ooh. My God, they're the best. So what I did is I wrapped it in paper towel. My sandwich. So I've got turkey. I've got ham. I've got all the fabulous stuff in here. Then I wrapped it in foil. And I'm telling you, y'all, it's steamed. This is just like the Gus's Good Time Deli. I'm even going to put a little butter on it. I'm serious, y'all. I have recreated it right here. So had you decided to come here, you wouldn't even have to go to Gus's Good Time Deli because you could come up to Elizabeth High School's Good Time Deli. Never mind. Okay, but do we want to talk about last weekend? Because I kind of do.
1: Okay, listen, whatever you want.
0: It was the best. It was the best. Yeah, I think it was one of the first weekends that Ole Miss won twice. I mean, I'm telling you, everybody in this town is writing thank you notes to Kentucky. They should get my, in a couple of days. It was such a fun game to watch, and I enjoyed every minute of it. And then we had a ball at Vanderbilt. I'm telling you, the deal is right now with SEC football, I think it's the most exciting year that I can even remember. You don't know what in the hell's going to happen. You don't know who's going to win. You don't know who's going to lose. It's a surprise every weekend. I mean, do you agree, or is this just me?
1: No, it's been pretty wild. And last year, last week, I mean, I went from Dallas back to Alabama. I mean, I was shocked by what happened, and I know you were as well. But the end of the OU Texas game was about as dramatic as anything I've ever seen.
0: Yeah, that was a tough one. But we are on to bigger and better things. That was one game and we turned the page.
1: You're playing Missouri. That's a weird game. I don't remember Missouri and Ole Miss having much of a rivalry.
0: No, not at all. We're so excited they're coming. I mean, honey, we're very excited. But it's just like I was saying, there is no game that's going to be a sleeper game in the SEC right now. I mean, we have to be fired up. We have to be ready. They have been playing great. So who in the hell knows what's going to happen? You know, I'm not going to make a guess because I'm always wrong.
1: By the way, I just went through my I just had a friend of mine check out some pictures, and I do think there is a picture of us on the strip.
0: All right, good. Well, if you ever come to Austin, bring it.
1: 3 a.m., I think we were coming out of the Crystal together.
0: It was the Gus's Good Time Deli, damn it. Anyway.
1: Well, Gus's was already closed.
0: No, they stayed open till 2, didn't they?
1: Well, I said 3.
0: Okay, we're done.
1: I mean, Elizabeth, there came a point like when two became 3.
0: My daddy is watching this.
1: It didn't really matter. You had to go find food somewhere.
0: Exactly. You really did. I mean, I'm telling you, it was slim pickings back during those days. But anyway, yeah, it's good. So you're going to have a great time back in your.
1: Yeah, you know what my former life was. I was an investigative reporter. And when I get to Knoxville tomorrow, I am going to be going through files and whatever available. And I will report back to you if I can prove that we ever were together.
0: I'll be doing my research, too. Don't you worry, buddy.
1: And it's possible. Listen, it was a while back. A lot
0: you
1: of things happened.
0: Know.
1: A lot of things
0: That's
1: were going on at the same time. And there's some people that I'm hoping don't remember knowing me back then.
0: That's the great part about college. Take care, honey. Be safe.
1: See you
0: have
1: soon.
0: A good game.
1: Very soon. Thank you, Elizabeth, joining us with always a new story to tell. And I don't know if I've ever heard that one before. But I will take a short break, and we're coming right back.
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17: 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And Commanders-49ers, Monday at 8 p.m. Eastern on ABC, ESPN, and the ESPN app.
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0: How about this lineup? It starts with Florida at Texas. That is the Skycast, if you like Skycasts. Missouri at Ole Miss, that's one of the best afternoon games of the year on the SEC Network, and the Citadel at Texas A&M, in case you want to watch that with Billy Lucci, and Kentucky at Oklahoma in prime time. And we are coming back, and Legend is on next. Good afternoon.
1: Thanks for taking my call, sir. Let me jump right into it. You know, this 2014 playoff, you know, I'm really surprised, because I'll just be honest, I was losing interest in the 12-team playoff. So I don't know. It's got to be somebody need to call American Greed or something, because this is just all about greed. Got nothing to do with what the fan want. I mean, let's face it, the regular season now means nothing. Nothing. Hell, Alabama might get in the playoffs with six losses. Hell, Auburn might get in the playoffs. Shut your mouth, Grandma. Auburn might get in the playoffs. I mean, what the hell are people thinking? Are people running college football this stupid? I mean, who's running college football? Billy D and Long John Aluminum from South Carolina? I mean, who the hell's running college football? I mean, this is all about all these networks. You know, me and Kip Kiefer, I went over last, I go watch the National League Championship over at Kip's studio last night. Come to find out, Kip's got 100 networks. But he don't have the National League Championship Series. He don't have that FX plus one times one. What the hell's going on when you can't even watch the National League Championship Series in baseball on a regular CBS or NBC or ABC station? This is all about all these damn networks and all you greedy people who don't even give a damn about the fans. Y'all don't give a damn about what we think or anything. Y'all just try to squeeze a little bit more money, ain't you? Get that quarter. Get that down. He dropped a nickel. There goes a nickel. Man, y'all miss me. Y'all trying to destroy the game we love. Yeah, I'm going to keep on watching it, but this is stupid. Come on, man. You just destroyed the regular season. It means absolutely nothing. Now let me say this to Georgia. You keep running around talking about I'm the king of the SEC. I'm the king of the SEC. You've been the king of the SEC for 3 years, and guess what? We ain't won a championship in 3 years. You sound stupid. This is like the Midwest Conference in the NBA celebrating their division championship, but then getting knocked out and swept in the playoffs. Nobody gives a damn about your SEC titles. You talking about you a king and the SEC ain't won nothing during your reign as a king. Shut your mouth and start winning championships again, and maybe you'll have some substance to what the hell you saying. Because right now, it just sounds stupid. And let me say this about Coach DeBoer. He's right. We don't need to lose to Georgia twice. And he's right. You know, I said last week, that's a mulligan. Yeah, that's what it was. But if we lose this week, that's a double bogey, baby. That's a double bogey. We need to come out of that tunnel and realize that if we want to be the best team in America, our mindset must be to go out there and beat the hell out of that hound dog. Now, let me make it simple for you, Womack. Bishop, stop the running back. The quarterback is the worst in the conference. Stop the running back, dude. It's that simple. Grub, write this down in your little notepad. Protect your quarterback and don't turn it over. We win easily. It's that friggin' simple. Don't make me have a conversation with you two on Monday. It wouldn't be pleasant if we get a double bogey. Elvis has left the building.
0: Augie has arrived in the building. Good afternoon.
2: Lock the door. Kip Kiefer. Paul, congrats to Bash. I think he's hit puberty. His voice was cracking, if you could tell. But I got to ask you a question, Paul. That chef lady, is she under contract with you for every week or something? Because I can tell you, I would rather listen to Jeff from Columbus Jordan Rogers, John from St. Louis, John from Louisville. And worst of all, I'd rather listen to Brian Kelly. Man. And she mentioned her husband. Paul, next time Archbishop Moreno is on your show, we're going to have to ask him to give a special blessing to her husband. That man must have the patience of Job.
0: Augie, I met her husband last year at the Sugar Bowl.
2: Oh, so what's he like? I'm dying to know.
0: He looks like he's hold on just a second. He looks like he is deeply in love with Chef Elizabeth.
2: He's got to be. I mean, he's got to be. Thank God he's out there and he's in the world. Thank you, sir, for doing the rest.
0: I think he finds the whole thing amusing, frankly.
2: He probably does. Hey, he probably likes some weird sitcoms. But, Paul, the big news, did you see the big news in college football? JMU,
0: yeah.
2: James Madison, paid $5 million to leave the Sun Belt and paid $23 million to join the American. What do you think about that?
0: I did see that. Yeah, I didn't really think much about that. That's a lot of money for JMU.
2: A lot, and guess who the Sun Belt is contemplating bringing in? The University of Delaware. Now, how does that fit into the Sun Belt?
0: Now, the only thing I know about the University of Delaware, and I think I have, isn't that where Joe Biden played college football?
2: That's what I think. I also think, wow, they've got the same helmets as Michigan, but a little lighter blue than theirs. But pretty interesting. And, Paul, I don't think you realize the guy from Missouri, the kid who called in from Missouri, was asking you a question, and you totally just eviscerated the atmosphere of the University of Missouri. So now, in addition to Utah, Michigan, Penn State, and Southern Miss, you had alienated an SEC school fan base.
0: No, I've already heard from some pretty prominent people in the state of Missouri. I can't quote them because they're...
2: You did.
0: Yeah, I didn't mean to eviscerate.
2: That.
0: I just meant to be objective.
2: You actually went scorched. You went full Viking on the University of Missouri by saying their culture is not an SEC culture. Wow.
0: Well, if you remember correctly, Augie, I had a bailout. I was quoting fans who have been there.
2: I thought you were saying you yourself had
0: I have been there many, many times, and I think what I said, it is an accurate depiction if you compare Missouri to Baton Rouge, Missouri to Knoxville, Missouri to Auburn. It is a different place.
2: I agree, but I, a caller, can say that. You, Paul Feinbaum, can't say that.
0: Well, Augie, you're wrong about that. This is the new Paul Feinbaum, the one that's probably going to be unemployed by the end of the week.
2: Well, one last thing before I go, Paul. This is rubbing it in your face. Will Wade won his first basketball game as, again, the new coach at LSU. He beat Central Florida. So, Paul, maybe we have hope in basketball. Football's not looking so good for us, but
0: yeah,
2: maybe
0: Augie, I hate to break it to you, but it was just an exhibition, so we stole 0-0.
2: Nice.
0: Thanks for the call. long, I don't know why I'm laughing, but Long is next.
3: Oh, you can laugh. Here's the question, Paul. Augie was dying to know what Chef Elizabeth's husband's like. I'm dying to know what his husband's like. What was the reporter that you had on Monday? He's the Florida grad that was carried water for Spurrier. His name Candy Maple. What's his name?
0: Monday. Who do we have on?
3: It's like Candy
0: we're checking
3: Maples.
0: The rosters. Oh, Andy Naples. Andy Staples.
3: Andy
0: Naples.
3: Oh, I thought
0: Staples.
3: It was Candy Maple. He loves him some him. Paul, one of your callers called in today, and has anyone in the history of the show ever said, I wish Billy I Sit to Pee would call in, or I liked his call, or what's he up to?
0: The answer is very obvious, Long, no,
3: okay, well,
0: not yet.
3: You don't. Yeah, he just needs to stick to his twirling that he perfected at MSU and gerbils, or twirling gerbils, whatever he does. And then finally, AJ, I heard you last Thursday, boy. Has Auburn played Florida? Let me know. And by the way, did you find your ankle bracelet? Have a good night, Paul.
0: Thank you very much. Johnny B is up next.
4: Hey, Paul. Thanks for taking my call. I'd forgot you were on TV today, and when I walked in and I saw your shirt like that, it like legends, and I was wondering, did you and him make your Christmas card pictures today? So you
0: know,
4: and
0: I wasn't going to say anything about this, but I will make a full disclosure here. We were off TV for 2 days, and I left my house today without my jacket. I totally forgot we were on TV.
4: All right, but here's another thing.
0: But by the way, Johnny, if you'd like, we'll rerun some of the basketball interviews if you're not happy.
4: No, I was just pointing out that I thought you might have been making your Christmas card pictures, and I wanted to make sure I got one of them. But you also need to mail back your cowboy hat to Texas, because they came in, and, you know, you've been a Bama fan. You went over there, you put on the hat, you know, it's like a big, nice blonde. You got in the convertible, you rode around. You cheated on us, but it's high time. I drew devil horns on your head when you did that hook 'em horns thing. It's time you just break up with Texas, mail the cowboy hat in, get your script today and your houndstooth back out and join the program. Because it's obvious that was just a fluke, and you know where your heart is, and we all do too. And I'm for the 2014 playoff. I hate these sorry bowl games, and I think it's going to be a good thing. You know, everybody's got their opinion, but I think it's going to make better TV watching than what we've been having. So thanks for taking my call, and I'll send you my address so you can let you can send me a card.
0: Thank you. I plan on it. Squirrel is up next. A squirrel sighting.
5: Hey, I heard you mention something about putting some callers' pictures on your coffin.
0: Right.
5: Who gets the prime spot, the inside the lid at eye level with you?
0: That's a good one.
5: We know who that is. But that's going to be a problem, though, because there's only, like, the only pictures that I know that exist of him is the famous driver's license picture, the picture of him working under the hood of his car, and the 10-year-old boys club state champion picture, basketball. So,
0: well, I think, by the way, Squirrel, I think that attack is unnecessary, because I have.
5: It's not an attack. I'm just questioning how you're going to get a picture of your number one leg humper. I mean, he's got to have that prime spot, I think.
0: Well, he is, he's somebody that, well, I'm not going to discuss private comments.
5: Hey, tell the hillbillies, I wish I could be up here this weekend. Tell the hillbillies.
0: We are going to miss you. I'm going to go by your high school down in Oak Ridge just to see the records.
5: Go to the statue of me. There's a statue of me outside the stadium, I understand. I hadn't been up there in a few years, but I need to go up there and look at it. But, yeah, tell everybody hello, and y'all have tell all the hillbillies I said hello, and try to stick around until at least the fourth quarter.
0: We are coming back. 30 minutes remaining before we load up the van for Knoxville.
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0: Time running out. Chris is up next in South Carolina. Hey, Chris.
1: What's up, my man? Paul. Know what the P stands for in Paul. And that's P-I-M-P, pimp. You say you met Chef Elizabeth Husband, and you keep that up, you're going to be meeting him again. But I don't worry, I got your back, Paul. But I hope that house you bought, too, got a nice doghouse, because when you go home, she's going to put you right back out at the doghouse. But, hey, I'm proud of you. I really am. I said, look at my man, Paul, up there further, man. You good people. But, Paul, we got another weekend of good football. We got another weekend of good football. And I can't wait to watch the games. My team's back at 12 o'clock tomorrow. But, hey, it's going to be some sad people coming Monday morning. First up, Auburn. Second up, Tennessee. And third up, LSU. Watch it. I'm going to go 3 for 3, Paul. I'm going 3 for 3. And another thing, legend, you talking about the regular season dead, and you talking about other teams get in. That's the best thing that happened for 24 teams for the playoffs. The reason I say that, Paul, it's going to at least with 24 teams, they'll be able to get in, Paul. They'll be able to get in. And that's where you'll have the best teams get to play, and whoever make it through, it's going to be the real champion. So I think it's great for college football. Chris from South Carolina approved 24 teams. You have a good weekend, Paul, and I'll see you in Marion tomorrow when I call in. Have a nice day.
0: Thank you, Chris. You bet. Dylan is up next in Jasper. Hello, Dylan.
2: Good afternoon, Paul. Thank you for taking my call. I got a little bit of an opinion on this 2014 playoff. You know, I think the way they could have done this is make like an NIT version of it. I feel like, keep your regular Power Four teams at 12 and then do like a G6 playoff. You know, that to me, that would have made it a little bit more interesting than that and actually add more competition. What's your thoughts on that?
0: I mean, I hear where you're coming from, but I don't think it would work very successfully.
2: Okay. I just don't really know how it's going to really work with 8-4 teams getting in. But.
0: Remember something, Dylan, and I think people will adjust, even though a lot of us don't like it. But when you're watching the NFL playoffs, I mean, sometimes the wild card round, you have some bad games, but you also have some upsets. You don't really – what's going to happen is you're not going to care what the team's record is once they get in. And, yeah, there'll be some SEC teams with 8-4, and there probably should be when you consider what else is in the playoff.
2: Mm-hmm. Yeah. And has anybody ever thought about, you know, I was a big fan of the BCS style, the formulas and all that good stuff. Has anybody ever thought about, you know, having that control the playoff besides the committee? I mean,
0: Dylan, everything's been considered, but I can't remember. I think it was Legend or somebody said it a minute ago. This is all about television. I know that sounds crazy for somebody who works for the company, who is behind the curtain here, but that's what it's about. And one other thing, the reason why ESPN is getting this is it wasn't, a lot of networks really didn't want to spend the money. A lot of this is just not great. The first half of the playoff, the first round of the playoffs is terrible. The second round will be better. It's all about really the third and fourth rounds that the games become great. But if you look at a mock of what we're going to get, there are going to be numerous garbage games. North Texas. Is slated right now. If things ended like right now, North Texas will be playing at Alabama. That game will be on a mid to late December, Friday night or Saturday night. Do you want to go to that game, Dylan?
2: No, I ain't gonna freeze my ass off once Alabama destroys North Texas.
0: And by the way, I covered a few of those games last year, and they're very cold, and it's a very terrible time of the year to sit out on a Thursday or Friday night watching a miserable game. Expired is up next. Go right ahead.
3: Fine ball, I'm nation, Paul. I need y'all's prayers. I have to take. Yes, Expired has to take clients to the University of Texas versus Florida game this Saturday and sit in our suite, our company suite, and I just need prayers, Paul. It's been a hard year already, and it's about to get harder.
0: It's worth remembering Florida won this game last year.
3: That's what I'm afraid of, Paul. I'm going to say University of Texas 38, Florida 17. My year keeps getting worse. Paul, y'all have a great weekend. Giggle.
0: DB is up next in Louisiana. Hello, DB.
4: Hey, Paul. Good afternoon. Thanks for taking my call.
0: Thank you.
4: Who's the king of the SEC? That's what I want to know. You need to quit running your mouth and just watch football. And Chris, you don't even make sense on this show. Thank you, Paul.
0: Thank you. Well, you certainly made a lot with that call. Why don't we take a break? A few minutes remaining. We are coming right back.
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0: Mizzou Soccer follows us. Raleigh Morris from Mizzou having quite a season. Is she the young lady that checked in with us? Remember, we had some. Oh, that was that softball. I can't remember. Softball, yeah. Let's get back to the calls right now. And Savannah in Alabama.
1: Hi, Paul. What do you think about the Georgia-Alabama game?
0: Savannah, that was one of the best games I've ever seen. What do you think about?
1: I think that pass interference call, I think it was a good game except for that pass interference call. I think we really did get shorted with that one.
0: Savannah, you and I are in 100% total agreement. Thank you for the call. Sid is in Baltimore.
2: Hi, Paul. I wasn't going to call today because I had a busy night of homework, but as I'm doing my math homework, I had to add 12 plus 12 somewhere in an equation, and that's what we're having in college football, so I felt it was a sign to call you about this. I don't think that obviously, I've thought about this a lot, and I did think about what I remember you saying about the whole NIL situation is no matter what, people are still going to watch. I do think, however, those playoff ratings on TV will decline if we do get games like North Texas versus Alabama.
0: And by the way, Sid, I've been meaning to say that I said North Texas. I incorrectly said this season. That was based off of the final rankings of last season.
2: Okay, but still, we could get games like that.
0: Yeah, I mean, there will be a lot of really bad games. That's the risk you take, and the argument is that you're going to get those games on home campuses in the middle of December, and that's. So, okay, we have an update. This is from On3. I mean, there'll be some good games. Of course there will. But you would have, Wake Forest at UCLA, Houston at Missouri, in mid to late December, cold. You've got, let's see, who's that? Iowa, Mississippi, is that Southern Cal at Tennessee? I mean, that's certainly Oklahoma State at Lexington, LSU at, is that Utah? Yeah, I mean, there will be some good games. There will also be some terrible games. But I will correct myself. Every one of those games is better than James Madison at Oregon and Tulane at Ole Miss last year.
2: Yeah, I agree with that, and I just think that we're going to get more games that are closer to that level. I don't know. I feel like it especially is going to water down the regular season, as we feared. It's going to get them more money, but obviously...
0: But, Sid, let me offer this, and you know I've been a critic, but at this point, it doesn't matter. We're getting it. So I'm not telling you you have to change your opinion, but I also know one thing about having been on various sides of issues. Once it's over, screaming and hollering will do no one any good at all. Thank you for the call. Brad is up next.
3: Hey, Mr. Paul, as a perk of being a Feinbaum caller, I think callers should get a free psychiatric evaluation by Dr. Linda and Dylan and Trey. Y'all need to be the first on the couch because you can't get over that L. Paul, I want a Christmas card, and you're about to spend a mini fortune on stamps sending all your fans Christmas cards. But, hey, man, I got to get one of those. And all my Auburn brethren, Chris from Mountain Brook, AJ, JD, Eric Short. Yeah, you are short. Auburn might make the playoffs now. 24-team expansion. Maybe all sorry assholes will even make it now. But thanks, Paul, for taking my call. Have a good day, brother.
0: Yeah, I'm not sure Auburn's quite yet in the playoff contention, but working on. Thanks for the call. Stimp has arrived. Hello, Stimp.
4: Hey, thanks for taking my call, Paul. And, you know, I ain't no optometrist, but someone needs to tell Arch maybe to bump up his prescription at Warby Parker. See, because the way he threw the ball right to the defenders, it's almost like he didn't even see him. So next year, I think he's better off actually just going back to Hogwarts, Paul, and playing Quidditch. because if he comes back, you already know that will be Sarch last year, too. And unless he's rooting for someone else again, I don't know what Sooner Boy Bandwagon Brian was so jovy about during his call the other day, Paul. Tulsa lost to Navy over this past weekend. And I agree, that was a bad no-call in the final minutes of the Alabama-Georgia game. You know, it made me think, too bad that's not something we get at 6 p.m. Monday through Friday from Legend more often. You know, no call. And also, I saw where fans from Alabama were throwing trash and beer bottles at Georgia. You know, the staff and players, they were walking off the field. So that must have been Legend section too, Paul. But you know what? Let's cap this off with a great weekend. It's not Friday, but you know what? It's still a Fine Bone Friday. We're still celebrating Fine Bone Friday. I said it's Fine Bone Friday. And you'll be feeling fine all Friday after watching Fine Bone Friday. All right, thank you, Nick.
0: I can't believe I've actually missed him doing that. Susan is up next.
5: Hey, Paul, thank you so much for taking my call.
0: Thank you.
5: I have one comment and a question. One is, how will this new 24-game playoff schedule affect smaller cupcake kind of teams that have relied on having those games to help with their budget?
0: So Susan, there will be some of those games, but remember, there are already fewer this year with the 9-game schedule, and essentially it's a 10-game schedule next year. Those games are going to, I think the really, the schools that need them the most probably will still get some of those games, but the secondary games are definitely going off the schedule. You're going to have a good schedule. I would expect the commissioner of the SEC, at least, I don't know about, I doubt the Big Ten commissioner will do the same, because it's hard to find that guy. But I would expect the SEC to really be diligent in making sure it's cool. So this is the biggest story of the day, and it's been lurking out there for weeks, if not months, but it's about to happen, and it will be made official in the next few days. But college football is going to a 24-team playoff next year.
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21: 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A division rivalry abroad is on in the London game as C.J. Stroud and the Texans look to take down Trevor Lawrence and the Jaguars. Then Monday night football's on ESPN. Jaden Daniels and the resilient Commanders face Brock Purdy and the relentless 49ers. 2 days from Wembley to the Bay, it's on. Texans-Jaguars Sunday at 9:30 a.m. Eastern on NFL Network and Commanders-49ers Monday at 8 p.m. Eastern on

0: Jerry Jones turned 84 years young today. 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
0: 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Birthday landed on a Tuesday. 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
5: I'm John Ryder. Game 3 of the ALCS in Cleveland goes to the Guardians. The edge, the Rays, 3-2. Rookie Petey Halpin, go ahead, 2-run homer in the 5th. The difference, Nathaniel Lowe with an RBI double in the 2nd. Gavin Williams, the winner, he allowed 2 runs, struck out 9 over 5 innings. Cade Smith goes an inning and a 3rd for his 2nd save. Cleveland, a 2-1 series lead. Game 4 of the series tomorrow evening and on ESPN Radio and the app, with coverage starting at 5:30 Eastern. Tonight, it's Game 4 of the NLCS in L.A. Rookie Shane Jerwin gets the start for Milwaukee in a bullpen game. L.A. converts with veteran righty Tyler Glasnow. Brewers manager Pat Murphy on his team being up 3-0 and on the verge of getting to the World Series.
6: No matter how I feel, you know what I mean? Like, this, it really doesn't. You know what I mean? I don't, there's no feeling good, feeling bad. It's just onward. You know, like I've said, like, the goal the whole time from spring training, February 9th, the first day we got together, the goal the whole time is just, like, build a resiliency and a passion for being in the now and a passion for winning tonight. And then let them tap us on the shoulder when it's over.
5: 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The Dodgers have made lineup changes. Shohei Ohtani is back in the leadoff spot, followed by Mookie Betts, Freddie Freeman, and catcher Will Smith in the cleanup spot. ESPN's Pete Thamel reports that the college football playoff is nearing a deal to expand to 24 teams for next season. Right now it's 12 teams that get in. Eagles quarterback Jalen Hurts out for Sunday's game against Carolina.
7: Hey, it's Evan Cohen. 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
1: Accurate.
0: This is Freddie and Harry.
1: Brother Chad Brown, how you doing?
2: Well, Freddie, you may not have to deal with this at your current state, but I just got a bad haircut. Okay. So I am trying to mentally recover.
1: What happened?
2: Normally, you know, a haircut is good, and that gives me about 3 to 5 days of invincible feelings.
1: Uh-huh.
2: So I walked out of that barber, and it's a walking distance from my house. So by the time I got home, okay, I looked in the mirror, I was like, oh, man. I'm down bad right now. I'm feeling bad. I'm not feeling good about myself.
1: We all want to know, did you go to a place that ends in S or ends in Z? If you went to a place ends in S, this is your fault, not ours. If you went to a place that ends in Z, we'll take the bullets and arrows with you then.
2: Well, I did say it was walking distance from my house, so it definitely ends with an S.
3: See, that's on you, Chad. That's on you, Chad. We got nothing. That ain't our fault. That's on you, Chad.
0: This is Freddie and Harry.

Chad Brown and my other man, Harry Douglas. I'm Freddie Coleman. Welcome to the best show on your radio. It is the Afternoon Cool, Freddie and Harry, and we is here. Presented by Progressive Insurance. 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We take them to the coverage of Game 4 of the NLCS, and it's elimination day, elimination night for the Los Angeles Dodgers. Down 3-0 to the Milwaukee Brewers. We take you to that coverage that begins at 7:30 Eastern Time. But it's been more than a second, more than a minute, that we had a chance to talk to an FOFH, a friend of Freddie and Harry. He's a terrific Kevin Clark, ESPN Radio host, also part of the This Is Football podcast at Great Following the Socials, at by Kevin Clark. So, Kevin, before we talk about any game, any player, any situation involving this weekend's action in the National Football League, I asked Chad Brown, who had a bad haircut day today, did he go to a barbershop that ended in S or Z? And he said

0: That's because that's the neighborhood that he lives in. So we want to know, Kevin Clark, when you go and get that haircut and make sure things are nice and tight, does your barbershop end in an S or a Z?
1: Every barbershop in my town is named after a person, so it's an apostrophe S every single time, which is good as long as the guy it's named after is there, because then you know who the head honcho is. If it's named after some guy and he's never there, you're going, what kind of oversight do we have here? You got, this was a code. You got, if it's called Jack, I need to see Jack.
2: Okay, so what barbershop do you go to? Is it Jack's barbershop? Is it Kevin's shop? What is it?
1: I got two in my town. One is called Jack's. The other is called Mia's. Mia is who cuts my hair most often. And they're both great. Both classic New York barbershops.
0: Okay.
1: That, they're really, really good. I get the same haircut probably for the last 10 years. Nice little part. Gets ready for TV. I'm all in.
0: Okay. So do they do like the old school where they put the hot towel around your face and then shave your face
1: absolutely.
0: That way too?
1: Absolutely.
0: Oh, really?
1: Absolutely.
0: Oh, I'm in.
1: Absolutely.
0: I'm in on that one. I got to go to that barber just for the shave, not for the haircut. Two quarterbacks that have dealt with kind of different kind of cuts compared to last year are two quarterbacks facing each other tonight, Kevin. You got Bo Nix on one side of the Denver Broncos, Sam Darnold on the other side of the Seattle Seahawks. Both of these teams are 3-2, but the quarterback play from those two has not been what we got used to seeing last year. Which quarterback do you trust the most going into tonight's game? The one playing at home in Bo Nix or the one coming in from Seattle in Sam Darnold?
1: It's Darnold. It's Darnold 100%. Now, both of them are not up to what they were last year, but that's very differing degrees. Darnold hasn't taken care of the football, but he didn't do that last year either. I think he led the NFL in interceptions. He just locked in January. I've seen that. With Bo Nix, the symptoms are a lot more worrying, guys. There are guys open down the field. He's just not taking it. He's dumping off, and he's taking those checkdowns. That is really concerning because it shows me either he doesn't trust the offense, doesn't trust himself, doesn't trust the receiver. Something's wrong there. Darnold, he's looking like the same guy. And by the way, if he hits JSN for that third down hole shot, we're talking about how he's back. Mm-hmm. If Cooper Kupp gets one more inch on that fourth down, we might be talking about how he's back. It is a war. There are no what ifs with Bo Nix right now. There's no, oh, if only he did X, Y, Z, he'd be back. He looks broken. And so I think the Sean Payton taking back play calling thing, guys, I think part of that is removing all doubt, right? Like, hey, this isn't Davis Webb's fault. This might be our quarterback's fault. Let's just find out. Cause everything looks so broken. So I'm still in on the Seahawks team. This Broncos team is starting to worry me.
2: Okay, Kevin, earlier we did the Room of Trust, and right now the Room of Trust has the San Francisco 49ers and the Kansas City Chiefs. I said I would put my former team, the Seahawks, in the Room of Trust. I know they're 3-2 right now, but there's pieces of the puzzle there that I think will continue to get better as the season goes along. Are the Seahawks in your Room of Trust, or are you with Freddie and Shannon and Eric?
1: I'm with you. I'm with you. You play for the team. You know ball. I mean, there were a couple things that worried me about Sunday against the Niners, right? Number one was that Josh Jobe couldn't cover Mike Evans. Well, if they play again, just don't put Josh Jobe on Mike Evans. We got it. We got the data. The data is in. The results are in. Josh Jobe can't do it, okay? We found that out. But I was also concerned with how much rushing success the Niners had. We'll see if that's replicable. I thought that if the Seahawks were able to get a four-man rush on Brock Purdy, that they would win the game. They did. They were when they rushed four, they were almost at 50% pressure rate. They got that pressure. It was that Mike Evans able to bail them out, and it was that the running game happened. Brock Purdy did not have a vintage Brock Purdy game. Mike McConnell usually does that to him. So all this to say, I have concerns, but there's still so many guys in that defense. There's still, I mean, like the running game is going to get better. They shouldn't have let Kenneth Walker walk. But the running game will get better. We'll see what happens to Darian Price if he comes on as the season gets going here. But they're still in my Room of Trust because of the defense and the coaching staff.
0: We're still by Kevin Clark, ESPN radio host, also part of the This Is Football podcast, joining Freddie Coleman and Chad Brown in for Harry Douglas on Freddie and Harry on ESPN radio and the ESPN app. We found out the news today about Jalen Hurts. He's going to miss Sunday's game, the Eagles quarterback versus the Carolina Panthers. A blood clot was discovered in his leg. If I ask you, Kevin, what now for the Philadelphia Eagles? What do you have to say?
1: Well, first of all, I mean, this is a non-football injury for Jalen Hurts. And I think that you just have to, you know, he's in our thoughts, and obviously you hope that this is serious.

0: ripped up. This is a hamstring, right? So we don't know if that means a couple weeks. We don't know what that means. That could mean anything. From a football standpoint, the division is bad. The talent is still there. They're banged up. But if I told you right now that they won the division with Tanner McKee, that I came back from the future in January, they won in Tanner, with Tanner McKee, you wouldn't be shocked, because you're looking around the division and you're seeing Jameis Winston's the quarterback of the Giants for the rest of the season. The Cowboys can't play defense, and the Commanders don't know how to kick a field goal. Okay. So I don't think anything. I think we're making these big sweeping, sort of proclamations about the Eagles right now. And yeah, things look bleak, but it's not like they're in the NFC West. They don't have the Seahawks in front of them. They don't have the Niners in front of them. They don't have the Rams in front of them. They can still make the playoffs here. It's really going to be hard, guys, for them to press the reset button. I've heard people say, oh, they have the opportunity to tank now, or they have the opportunity to trade and do some soft rebuilds. They're up against it with the cap. This isn't the NBA where you just dump salary, get the 8th overall pick, and go from there. This ain't that. There's a lot of dead money on those books, a lot of void years. They have a lot of expensive guys they're going to want to keep. Guys that they've signed, until 2031, 2032, they signed long-term deals. So I think the best thing for them to do is try to win. I hope Jalen Hurts can come back really soon. He's a really fun player to watch. And then they'll go from there.
1: Kevin, here in Denver, where I'm located, we have a saying that the Chargers are going to charger.
0: Oh, yeah.
1: And we've seen it so many times over the years, but this may be the most chargering of all Charger seasons. We had Harbaugh coaching out of desperation last week, yep, and emotion rather than football logic. Justin Herbert's playing some of the worst quarterback of his career. What's going on out there in L.A.?
0: I wish I knew, because then I could figure out why I was so wrong when I picked them to make the playoffs. I thought it was going to work. Think a couple things. Number one, guys, I do think we've grown too comfortable talking about how amazing Mike McDaniel's offense is, but not considering that Mike McDaniel and Tua had Tyreek Hill, who was open by 15 yards every time he got back, right? So I do think that's part of it. I think that him being able to get behind the defense in every play certainly helped the Mike McDaniel offense. It feels sloppy there. It just feels like they just didn't, my thinking is, and Chad, you played, but my thing is, I think they're thinking about the scheme too much. I think that's why you're seeing the hesitancy, and you're seeing guys who are, colliding in the backfield, or they haven't gotten set in their motion through the snap, and all of a sudden the ball hits them. Like, it's a sloppy operation, and I think maybe because they're running so much motion, and they're bad at it. They're bad at the motion. Because of that, I just think that it's not good. It's not working. And I wouldn't fire Mike McDaniel. I mean, you've already done so much to try to install that offense. You just got to get better quick and just show signs of life this season, or else everybody in the AFC West is right. The Chargers are going to charge her.
2: Yeah, and right now they're charging towards an 0-6 start to the regular season, and they're already there at 0-5. Hey, Kevin, always appreciate you, my friend. Keep up the great work, and thanks for joining us on Freddie and Harry, my man.
0: See you guys next week.
2: He's one of our favorites, Kevin Kluck, and FOFH, a friend of Freddie and Harry, ESPN radio host, also part of the This Is Football podcast. Hit him on the socials at By Kevin Kluck. 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They are one win away from being out of the playoffs when it comes to Los Angeles Dodgers, down 3-0 to the Milwaukee Brewers. If they're able to find a win and win at game 4, what can they possibly do? Maybe continue that momentum if they get to a game 5. We'll go to Chavez Ravine and get that update next on ESPN Radio and the ESPN app.
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1: Chad Brown here for Harry Douglas and Freddie Coleman. It's the afternoon cool known as Freddie and Harry on SiriusXM Channel 80, as well as TuneIn. Don't forget to tell that smart speaker to play ESPN Radio. Close to $340 million in salary money for the payroll of the Dodgers. And so far in the NLCS, they have as many home runs as victories. Zero. And a big reason, one of the many reasons why they're now 3-0 to the Milwaukee Brewers in the NLCS. Is Dave Roberts, Dodgers manager, going to make any changes?
2: Not sure. I haven't digested this one. You know, they're going to run a bullpen game. So just trying to figure out, you know, which guys we want to be in there, how you kind of construct the lineup. But I haven't thought about that one yet.
1: Well, a lot of thinking going on the Dodgers. They can find a way to get to a game five. Let's go to Chavez Ravine with the Dodgers playing game four tonight against the Brewers in NLCS. And Alden Gonzalez is on the scene as an ESPN baseball reporter. Hit him on the socials at Alden_Gonzalez. Alden, what is the feel? What is the temperature with an elimination game and a 3-0 deficit that the Dodgers are facing?
3: It's very simple for them. They got to win one game. And Freddie Freeman talked about it earlier today, that their only goal is to not think about the big picture, because the big picture is overwhelming. So when you start thinking about having to win four consecutive games against a team that good. So they need to find a way to win today and force another game. And look, I was in that clubhouse last night. I was in the clubhouse after game two in Milwaukee. It's about as down as I've seen this group in a while. They haven't faced adversity like this, in quite a while. And I think the biggest deflating aspect of this is every time the Dodgers score in this series and they take a lead, the Brewers have an answer, like immediately. It's happened over and over again. And I just feel like that gets deflating after a while. And it's become very clear that the Brewers, at least for the moment, they're the better team.
4: Alden, the bats for the Dodgers have been cold, so maybe they can get them going again. But to your point about the Brewers being able to respond, with Tyler Glasnow on the mound getting the start for the Dodgers, how do you think he'll be able to fare against this Brewers lineup where the Brewers manager, Pat Murphy, put three left-handers back in the lineup to take advantage of Tyler Glasnow at the mound for the Dodgers?
3: Yeah, and that's what they do. I mean, this is the lineup that they'll roll out against righties. And look, this is a Brewers team that's not going to chase outside of the strike zone. And so if you're Tyler Glasnow, you got to pound the strike zone. And the good thing for the Dodgers, and they have four of these guys, but Tyler Glasnow is a starting pitcher who has great stuff. Elite stuff, and he's going to have great command, but he's going to have to throw strikes. And I'll say, too, like, this is an elimination game. The Dodgers have all of their high-leverage relievers rested. I don't expect Tyler Glasnow to face his lineups more than twice. After that, all the guys are going to come in out of the bullpen, and at the first sign of trouble, all those guys are going to come in out of the bullpen. But look, to your question about Glasnow on the bigger picture of the Dodgers, if there's ever a team that could overcome a 3-0 deficit, it is a Dodgers team that has four aces in their rotation. So they just need to score runs. They're not hitting, and that's all it comes down to. Their offense has to get going.
1: Alden Gonzalez, ESPN baseball reporter, getting us ready for game four of the NLCS between the Brewers and the Dodgers in the Los Angeles, joining Freddie Coleman and Chad Brown in for Harry Douglas on Freddie and Harry on ESPN Radio. I saw on your X account at Alden_Gonzalez, that Shohei Ohtani, the DH, is going to lead off tonight. I know he had a hit in his last at bat last night, first in more than a minute. But when you saw him at the top of the lineup leading off tonight for the Dodgers, Alden, what did you think?
3: I was shocked. I mean, think about it. There was thought of the Dodgers potentially giving Ohtani a day off in game three to rest his body, and now he's batting leadoff. He batted six in game three, the lowest he had hit in the lineup in 6 years. And now he is batting leadoff against a left-handed pitcher for the first time since September 2nd. When Ohtani came off the injured list on September 23rd, he started platooning at the leadoff spot with Mookie Betts. When the NLDS shifted to Atlanta, he started hitting fourth and fifth in the lineup. Game three, he's sixth. Now he's back at leadoff again. And look, he's going to have some good at-bats in game three. The flyout to left field was as flush as I've seen him hit a ball this entire postseason. And then he came up later, and he had a 114-mile-per-hour single up the middle. Those are great signs from him. And I think from Dave Roberts' standpoint, at this point, like, nothing else has worked. Nothing else has worked. You might as well just put guys in the comfort zones. He's comfortable batting leadoff and just see what happens. I mean, they've said it multiple times today. They have nothing to lose. Just go play, see if you can win.
1: Hey, Alden, appreciate the time. It's going to be some kind of atmosphere, a very nervous building at Chavez Ravine as the Dodgers try to find way to get to game five. Thanks to Alden. Enjoy the game tonight as well, my man.
3: Appreciate it, guys. Take care.
4: Thanks, Alden.
1: Alden Gonzalez, ESPN baseball reporter. Like I mentioned, great follow on the socials at Alden_Gonzalez. Joining Chad Brown and Harry Douglas and me, Freddie Coleman. It is the afternoon cool known as Freddie and Harry. Major League Baseball postseason all over the place in ESPN radio. Every at bat, every stolen base, every caught stealing, everything, especially involving the Dodgers looking to stave off elimination as they're down 0-3 against the Milwaukee Brewers. Coverage begins in about 10 minutes at 7:30 Eastern time. All the postseason action on ESPN radio and the ESPN app presented by Gus. So real quick, you're a Dodgers fan. You're a Hollywood Swingers fan, Chad Brown. Are we going to have a Friday game, or is this going to be it tonight for the Dodgers?
4: Dodgers will get it done tonight, so we will have a Friday game. I got to believe my team. I got to believe my hometown team. I got to believe the team that I grew up, you know, loving as a kid with their success against the Yankees back in the 70s. Yes, Dodgers will get it done. This tinkering of the lineup,
1: right.
4: Shohei Ohtani at the lead. Mookie Betts finally steps up. Freddie Freeman steps up. Mm-hmm. There's got to be some kind of momentum here created tonight that carries them out the rest of the series.
1: I got the Broncos losing tonight to Seattle. Seattle 2.5-point favorite on the road against the Denver Broncos. I think Seattle goes to 4-2, and the Broncos go to 3-3. Chad, what say you?
4: I am on the same page with you. I think the Broncos' offensive woes are enough where they won't be able to overcome the Seahawks team, which is still imperfect, but trying to round itself into form, and certainly wants to show people a better showing than what they had last week against San Francisco.
0: They may not be the top stories of the day.
5: In other news.
0: But you need to be in the know. This is In Other News.
1: I'm thinking that this husband will never have to worry about his wife saying, when are you going to do something good for me? A Virginia woman received a gift from her husband that turned out to be worth over $577,000. Now, this Bedford County resident told Virginia lottery officials that her husband brought her a pair of Gold 7 scratch-off tickets from the Quickie Foods on Water Lake Road in Forest. Well, the husband put the tickets down on the table, told the wife they were for her. She scratched the tickets and discovered that one of them, Chad, was a top prize winner of $577,777. Now, she says she plans to use some of her prize money to travel. She better be taking her husband no matter where she goes after she got that kind of gift from Honey Bunch.
4: I'm happy the story ended that way because I was assuming it was going to go down the road and she was going to file for a divorce the next day. I was hoping it wasn't going to be one of those stories because you hear about those kind of things.
1: I know.
4: Yes.
1: I know.
4: I got that money and I was gone. So I'm happy they're going to go together. And certainly she owes her husband a wonderful vacation or some kind of love my husband gift.
1: Yes, no doubt about it. A buddy
6: love
1: of mine.
6: Love Friday.
1: Exactly. A little love Thursday. A buddy of mine many, many moons ago where he was getting divorced from his wife and he wound up hitting the Massachusetts lottery for $4.5 million.
4: Oh.
1: But he made sure that she did not find out about it until the divorce decree was final. And then he made the news public because he knew that if he had made that public before the decree, she'd have been probably entitled to half of that money. He waited till it was final and then he claimed his money. She didn't get one thin dime.
6: This thing right here, this is Thirsty Thursday.
4: This is why I'm saying what I'm saying, because people do that. You don't have to go very far. That's your boy who did that.
1: Exactly. He knew right away, know your personnel to the 25th power. For Chad Brown and for Harry Douglas, I'm Freddie Coleman. This is the afternoon cool edition of Freddie and Harry on the mighty ESPN radio. Dodgers Brewers Elimination Game 4. That comes your way next.
6: It's Thirsty Thursday.
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4: Hey, it's Evan Cohen. 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
9: I'm John Ryder. Game 3 of the ALCS in Cleveland, and the Guardians getting a lift from a rookie.
10: Jack's ready, 2-2. Swing and a fly ball. It's deep to right field. Mesa at the wall. Goodbye! A big bat flip from Petey Halpin. He's given the Guardians the lead. He salutes to the fans in right field. The fireworks erupt in center field. And Halpin clapping his hands as he trots toward third and looks at his dugout. The two-run blast. And the Guardians go in front. It's Cleveland 3, Tampa Bay 2.
9: Mike Cousins with a call on ESPN Radio, and the Guardians beat the Rays 3-2 to go up 2-1 in the series. Petey Halpin, that go-ahead two-run shot in the fifth. Nathaniel Lowe, an RBI double in the second for the other Cleveland run. Gavin Williams gets the win. Game 4 of the series tomorrow evening on ESPN Radio and the app, with coverage starting at 5:30 Eastern. Game 4 of the NLCS in L.A., first pitch top of the hour. Coverage underway on other ESPN Radio affiliates as the Brewers go for the four-game sweep of the Dodgers. ESPN's Pete Thamel reporting that the college football playoff is nearing a deal to expand to 24 teams for next season. Right now it's 12 that get in. The Eagles will be without quarterback Jalen Hurts when they host the Panthers on Sunday. He's out with a blood clot in his calf. Tanner McKee is due to make the start in his place in his fourth season out of Stanford. Raiders running back Ashton Gentry says he's good to go for Sunday's game against the Bills in Las Vegas. He's been dealing with a foot and ankle injury. Bears quarterback Caleb Williams not sure if he's playing in Sunday's game against the Falcons.
11: Hey, this is Rich Eisen. Coming up on Friday, Baltimore atop the AFC North. Kyle Hamilton will join us. Former Bills head coach Sean McDermott breaks down the Thursday nighter between the Seahawks and the Broncos on a What's More Likely Friday edition of the Rich Eisen Show on Disney Plus, the ESPN app, and ESPN Radio.

0: funny. People could go look it up, but yeah, he's gonna come in. He's gonna make sound bites, and he's gonna be get to McMahon's point. He's gonna be given a long
1: runway.
0: Have
1: you ever said on a pickup
0: team.
1: Run, McMahon? I'm gonna give you belt.
2: I don't think that's in my vernacular, but
1: okay.
2: He's old, and I'm more than twice his age.
1: Oh, yes. I'm so sorry. I'm exactly twice his age. I'm not thrilled about it.
2: Let me ask this. You mentioned the possibility of a jolt with a mid-season trade. Where are you on the possibility of Jimmy Butler's expiring deal being a trade chip?
0: It doesn't even necessarily have to be a trade chip. It can just be an expiring $52 million contract, which has a lot of value in itself. Again, I think we mentioned it last time we talked about the Warriors, but think about what the Lakers did with LeBron. I know we just questioned some of the deals they signed, but the fact that they could sign all those deals were because LeBron James took all his money and walked away. So you could let Jimmy somewhat walk away. The other thing is, like, you know, they, Jimmy and the Warriors really are fond of each other, and we'll see what he looks like when he does come back. And we'll see what, you know, obviously Jimmy's going to want every dollar he can get, but there's a chance Jimmy and Draymond could take pay cuts next season, right? They might have, you know, market might demand that they do. So, Jimmy fits really well with Steph Curry. Like, we've seen that. Draymond is another player that, you know, you're going to hear a lot of noise in the first week of camp from the Warriors about, like, shifting Draymond's role and some of the numbers last year where Draymond and Steph Curry on the floor together, it was still plus 105 last year, still good offensive rating, 117.7. But the moment Steph's been, was off the floor, and last year he was off the floor a lot, their offense cratered when Draymond was on the floor and was actually okay when it was no Draymond, no Steph. I've had these conversations with Steve, and again, I think you're going to hear it a lot publicly in their messaging, is they're going to adapt the offense at times away from Draymond. They're going to try to make him more of a spot up shooter at times instead of giving him the ball. They're trying to limit his turnovers.
1: I saw Draymond said that on his podcast. How do you feel about the idea of Draymond the spot up shooter?
0: Part of their point is, like, you know, the points per possession. If you look, he didn't shoot a horrible percentage last year. Now he's wide open on them, and they are backbreaking when he hits them, because he then turns to the bench and just, like, roars in the bench's face for about 5 minutes. The other thing is, I just think they want to take the ball out of his hands a little bit, which, you know, it's a touchy subject with him, but, like, they just felt like he was very turnover prone at times last year.
2: Well, and that was what the whole beef, like the whole blow up between him and Steve Kerr was on the bench, was it was about Draymond's turnovers, was it not?
0: Well, that's the funny part. Draymond fought Steve called the timeout to rip him about a turnover and preemptively freaked out about it. And so, yes, it stemmed from that, although in the moment it wasn't necessarily that. But look, like, I think Draymond's offensive role will evolve to a degree. And also, like, I think you could see him on the bench a lot when Steph's on the bench. I think they're going to really tie him and Steph at the hip because they still love that two-man game, but I think they're trying to figure out what they are without the two-man game. And that bigger picture, Yaxel is an important person, part of this conversation, because he's kind of the next, you know, in line in that position. And Draymond, you know, the Warriors could have signed him to 3 for $60 this summer, something like that. Like, Draymond would have been very interested in a multi-year deal at a little bit lower number, but they're like, no, it's good. We'll just give you back 127. We want our future flexibility. And I think that says a little something about, like, the unknown of Draymond Green's future with the
2: Warriors. Well, and that's interesting because, look, whatever you want to say about Draymond Green, he's a first ballot Hall of Famer who was an essential part of delivering four championships to that franchise. But while it's a complete non-starter to consider Steph Curry in any other uniform, that doesn't extend to Draymond, just like it didn't extend to Klay Thompson.
0: If Klay wanted to, but that's another story. but yeah, Draymond Green thought about himself in a Milwaukee Bucks uniform during the last trade deadline, to the point that he told the Warriors, you know, try to find a third team if that's the case. which, you know, he's openly said. He said he didn't want to play on the Bucks to them, but correct. Clearly, like, the Warriors continue to tell me that, like, they are not actively looking to trade Draymond. In their ideal world, Draymond Green walks away in, as a one uniform player, just like Steph, but, clearly he is more vulnerable. There is no question about that.
1: You know, this reminds me of, I'm going to totally date myself, and so many of our listeners are, you know, younger, and they're going to, I'm totally dating myself. Back in, like, the 90s, when I was, like, going into high school, NBC had Johnny Carson. and they had Jay Leno and David Letterman. And they were like, someday Johnny's not going to be here. And who's going to get it? And like for years, they had to like sort of talk out of the side of their mouth, David, it's going to be you. Jay, it's going to be you. And like it ended up blowing up in their face because Letterman left. Anyway, that's what it's kind of like with, and it's, you know, this would be something that, that Jimmy Butler and Draymond, you know, would remember because they're old like me.
2: You know what? You kind of remind me of Johnny Carson.
1: Well, Johnny Carson's from Nebraska.
2: I remind myself of Ed McMahon, Uncle Ed.
1: Yeah.
2: Here's hey, listen, Wendy.
1: Listen, Ed got paid a lot of money. Ed did very well. You know,
2: I don't relate.
1: Like on the one side, you know, they're like, oh yeah, we're going to try to look at big trades, you know, to touch up, you know, we've got all these first round picks. And then Draymond's like, well, are you going to trade me? No, Draymond. We're not apt to looking to trade you. Jimmy, no. We're not, you know, like you're telling both of them, don't worry. You are not being traded. You're not being traded. But like at the same time, they're involved in these trade negotiations. You know, at some point, NBC was going to have to choose between Leno and Letterman. They had to choose at some time.
0: They told Draymond at the deadline, it was awkward because Dunleavy gave the press conference afterwards like, oh, you know, don't pin me into a corner of which one it would have been. But if you were behind the scenes, I mean, Draymond did a podcast about having conversations with Mike Dunleavy about being in those trade talks.
2: Well, and Dunleavy tried to deny that Draymond was in trade talks. And you're just like, dude, everybody can do math. Like,
0: well, it was also like, I remember being in the press conference. People were like, should we pull up Draymond, the Draymond Green clip today where he said you had a phone call with him?
1: Handled everything really well. That was not his best moment. Jackson, do you have any idea who Jay Leno is?
3: Yes. Not that young.
1: All right, good. All right, good. I was just trying to see whether we should edit that out. Okay, you can leave it in. All right. Also in the Pacific Division, the Phoenix Suns, who have taken some off-season injuries here.
2: Yeah, the Mark Williams one, you know, unfortunately, the problem with injury-prone players is they get hurt a lot, but he's hurt again. And he's going to miss most of the season. The, shoulder deal he had, it's the same surgery, I believe that Walker Kessler had that ended his season last year when he had it in the first couple of weeks. So he's like a miss most of the season. Their lottery pick that they got in the KD trade, Kalamon Maiwak, like they need him. They need him to produce right now. He's a project, but like they need him to produce right now. And the Suns had a feel good overachieving season last year. The reason it was feel good is because they were such an epic disappointment in the previous years when they had all that star power. I'm curious to see how they try to find a path to being better than an 8 seed that got bounced in the first round.
1: So change of scenery here for Miles Bridges. That was a significant mid-season or mid-summer pickup. Going out and getting him. Nobody loves to trade with the Suns more than the Hornets. Those two teams love to make trades with each other.
2: And listen, man, that Suns pick, there's teams that were like, damn, wish we'd have been able to get in on that one.
1: Miles Bridges, I'm not going to say he's a difference maker, but he will change what they can do offensively. And in theory, help Devin Booker out. And they also got Luke Kennard. I liked a number of their signings. I like the Colin Gillespie contract was excellent value, I thought.
2: Yeah, I like that contract.
1: The Jordan Goodwin contract that they did was excellent value. I like, you know, Luke Kennard he's one of the most elite shooters. He is going to space the floor. He's, you know, a one-way player, but he's going to space the floor. I think that helps Devin Booker. And I think a guy like Miles Bridges, an athlete or a floor-running athlete, I think that helps, Devin Booker. And if Dylan Brooks is going to score, if that's the new Dylan Brooks, the offensive force that he was last year, cause, you know, the thing about the Suns is that Devin Booker, I mean, he's being paid like he's a top 10 player and he hasn't been a top 10 player the last couple years.
2: You know what else Devin Booker isn't? A point guard. So can you not start Jalen Green alongside him? Can you let Colin Shepard, not all white point guards are Like, can you let Colin Gillespie be the starting point guard so Devin Booker doesn't have to handle those responsibilities and can do what he does best?
1: Well, that would help Devin Booker too.
0: Yeah, I mean, Jalen Green, then you're talking about minimizing him, which I'm
2: talking
0: about
2: bringing him off the bench. I'm talking about put him in a sixth man role.
1: He's their second highest paid player and he can opt out of his contract at the end of the year. Did you think he's going to be happy about
0: 36.2 million this year, 36 million next year?
1: But it's a player option.
0: He's interesting because I've been at two incredible playoff games by him in the last, like, what, 15 months, which was, you know, McMahon, you might have been at least one of them, but game two, Rockets, Warriors on that, remember that 7-game war of a first round series? He had like 38. But I will also say, the rest of the series, he, I think, was like, you know, basically shot sub 30% and the Warriors were happy at times when he was on the floor.
4: 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Baltimore atop the AFC North. Kyle Hamilton will join us. Former Bills head coach Sean McDermott breaks down the Thursday nighter between the Seahawks and the Broncos on a What's More Likely Friday edition of the Rich Eisen Show on Disney Plus, the ESPN app, and ESPN Radio.
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0: But then you go to the play-in last year. Jalen Green barely played last year. I think he only played 32 regular season games. Remember, he had like some really bad recurring hamstring issues.
1: Yeah, hamstrings.
0: Yeah, but play-in game, 35 against Phoenix in the first play-in game. And then I was there the night that they, you know, this is the night that Steve Kerr, Draymond Green, and Steph Curry basically looked like they were having their goodbye moment over there on the sidelines.
1: Yeah, I didn't know
0: that was delivered by Jalen Green in that game. 36 points, 8 of 14 from 3, 14 of 20 in that game. They could not guard him. So there's still something there, and I feel like we just, like, he wasn't around much last year. But then McMahon, I know you covered the first round series where they played the Thunder, and it was, you know, what were his shooting splits in that series?
2: I mean, he averaged 22, but the shooting splits were 386, 206. And listen, for the, he's played in two playoff series in his career. He's a 38% from the floor guy and a 25.6% from 3-point range guy in the playoffs. And Jalen Green is a flash player. Like, there's talent there, and he can have a 35-point game any given night, but he's not proven to be consistent. I do think, like, his future in the league long-term is going to be as a microwave type of gunner off the bench. And if he doesn't like the role and it makes him opt out of his contract, so be it.
0: He might be the tradable. If Phoenix, you know, you mentioned like this lack of like upside or like the ceiling above them right now where you can't really see growth beyond a play-in team. Maybe his contract, although I don't know, do they even have a pick to attach now that they use the one in the bridges, right?
2: They're really good at swapping swaps of swaps and swaps.
0: And people are interested in their swaps at this point, so.
2: The problem is they're swapping somebody else's swap. I mean, they're like,
0: yeah, that's true.
2: You know, it's like swap to the fourth degree with him at this point.
1: They turn one first round pick into three and then swap them and all kinds of stuff with that.
2: They are creative. And listen, they do a good job on the margins. But, you know, we're talking about Gillespie. They got as a two-way guy and developed him. Jordan Goodwin he's kind of, you know, been a journeyman hanging on to the bottom of rosters. Oso Igudora, who's going to have to start at center for them, probably is a really nice player who was a second round pick. Like, they've done some really good things around the margins. It's just it's tough to make big leaps when you've mortgaged so much of your future in terms of the draft capital and your super expensive team because of the big swings that you took.
1: If they make the play-in, they'll have done well. Agree?
2: Sure.
0: Yeah.
1: All right.
0: Sounds like that's the slogan for the Pacific Division, by the way.
2: Speaking of a team that's mortgaged their future.
1: Well, has it been mortgaged or has it been stripped?
2: Foreclosed.
1: Yeah. So look, I don't know. We're not going to get answers this year, but the guys picked 5 through 8 in the draft. It was 4 guards. They're not all exactly the same, but 4 guards were taken in a row. Keaton Wagler taken 5th by the Clippers with the Pacers pick. Mykel Brown to Brooklyn. Darius Acuff to Sacramento. Kingston Flemings to Atlanta. Those 4 guys who go 5 through 8, that will be, you know, and the decisions that the teams have made, specifically the Clippers, who made the decision with Wagler, that is going to be legislated for years into the future. So, and frankly, with where the Clippers are, having, you know, not having a lot of flexibility with their picks, they have their Toronto picks now. How he looks this year is going to be important. Now, I don't think he's going to be a rookie of the year candidate. I think the Clippers see him as a guy who may blossom a little bit later. Like, I don't think you're going to see, you know, out of those guys, Acuff may be the guy who puts up the most points as a rookie. But mission number one for this year for the Clippers, Garland and Wagler, how do they look together? Because after this season, they have to make a decision on Garland, whether to extend him or not. And the Clippers are in position to have cap space next summer. And so, you know, I have argued, McMahon, people disagree with me because they keep calling the penalty a death penalty. I don't think it's a death penalty. I think the Clippers are definitely badly wounded, but I think that they can survive. And a big thing that will determine that is how does Wagler look with a top 5 pick and what do they do with this cap space that they've got coming to them? But, one of the big things for them. And by the way, like, there's also Brandon Ingram. Now, I don't know when Jackson's going to roll this podcast out. I don't think Brandon Ingram is going to be 100% to start the season coming off of this heel surgery. Now, on media day, whenever that happens, I think we'll get an update from the Clippers. I'm not sure you're going to see Brandon Ingram 100%. However, at some point this year, I expect him to be fully back. And he's a factor, but it's the guards and the cap space for me. And that's where the Clippers' short-term future is.
2: It's not a pretty future, man. I mean, it would be much bleaker if they didn't get good lottery luck, you know, with the pick from the Pacers. You know, if this pick was a future pick and not the fifth overall pick who's going to be showing up for training camp and is on your roster. But, you know, this is kind of like where the Nets were after the KG and Pierce trade, where they just had so many picks out the door and there's no benefit to being bad. There's no benefit to bottoming out. Forget the new lottery rules, but there's no, like, they don't have control of their own pick for a long time. I don't, like, when's the next year they have it? I might be retired by then. Yeah, they're going to have to be able to kind of build from, they hope, the middle of the pack. But, you know, we will see on the value of cap space as a team that's resides in sunny Southern California and has a lot of very generous team sponsors.
0: I don't know how generous they're going to be in the near future.
1: Less now.
0: Yeah.
2: But mainly they've got to have Keaton Wagner emerge as a foundation player. Any hope for the near to relatively long-term future of the franchise starts with him being a bona fide, if not franchise guy, at least foundation guy.
0: Yeah. I mean, you know, they're going to have to make a lot of like philosophical existential type, you know, questions in the next couple of years of how they attack this, you know, death penalty period. And I'm not sure we know who's going to be in charge of all that. Right. I mean, are we considering what Trent Redden is like the interim right now? Is he, you know, Brian, you may know that, you know, how the evolving structure is, but I don't think they necessarily fully know what it's going to look like.
1: Well, Lawrence Frank is out for 6 months. He's not out for like 5 years. So Lawrence Frank will be back in charge before the end of the season. The question is, do they want Lawrence Frank in charge long term?
0: Seems like there's some dynamics at play there.
1: That's true. And look, right now, Trent Redden is in charge. And, you know, whether or not the Clippers do anything during the season before the trade deadline, like, I'm not sure if that's something Trent's going to do, but right now it's Trent Redden. Yes.
0: So yeah, it's, you know, they got some deadline guys. Like if they wanted to sell off at the deadline and try to like kind of reaccumulate some of their, you know, draft capital, like Max Strus at $16 million. Rui, signed a 2-year 28, but the second year is a team option. Like that's a maneuverable contract. He's been good. Derek Jones Jr. is on the last year of a $10.4 million deal. Like, you know, they could kind of, again, I think they have to be smart and strategic about how they attack the next several years. But, you know, there's ways to make them, you know, profitable years even while you're kind of under this umbrella.
1: I don't know how profitable they're going to be. I don't know how many fans are getting at those games.
2: Productive years.
1: Ah,
0: productive. There you go.
1: Sorry. I was taking you too literally.
2: It'll be profitable for Ballmer as long as Microsoft stock does. All right. It'll be fine.
1: Yeah. I'm not worried about Ballmer's pockets.
0: I'm not worried about Kawhi's pockets either. After that latest extension.
1: Yes. Kawhi's post career, he should teach players. All right. Thank you so much, Slater. Thank you to all of our producers. Tucker and Jackson are with us here. And, thank you to McMahon. Thank you for listening and watching the Hoop Collective. We'll be back soon with another divisional preview.
2: Light the beam and adios amigos.
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